0: Prime Minister. They're arguing it from the perspective that actually Cabinet Office was created 100 years ago when we had something much closer to cabinet government.
1: West Ham are heading for the Championship after being relegated from the Premier League on the last day of the season. They beat Leeds 3-0, but Tottenham finished above them in 17th after winning 1-0 against Everton. After 10 years and 20 trophies, Manchester City boss Pep Guardiola said an emotional goodbye.
2: If the next years you all run the world and you find me in the streets here in Europe, in the States and whatever, if you are a Man City fan, come to me and hug me. I will need it.
1: The runners-up lost their final game 2-1 at Aston Villa. Champions Arsenal beat Crystal Palace 2-1 before lifting the trophy. And for a news bulletin when you want it, search for the Times News Briefing on the Times radio app.
3: From the Times and the Sunday Times, this is The Story. I'm Manveen Rana. While the world was grappling with the strange news of an outbreak of hantavirus aboard a Dutch cruise ship, on land, another health crisis was brewing.
4: Health officials are racing to contain a rapidly expanding outbreak of a rare strain of Ebola in Central Africa.
3: When the news broke over the weekend that almost 90 people had already died of Ebola, with around another 300 suspected cases, the World Health Organization, led by Dr. Tedros Adhanom Ghebreyesus, acted quickly.
5: Early on Sunday, I declared a public health emergency of international concern over an epidemic of Ebola disease in the Democratic Republic of the Congo and Uganda.
3: By Tuesday afternoon, at the time of recording this episode, the death toll has already risen to more than 130, with more than 500 suspected cases.
5: I'm deeply concerned about the scale and speed of the epidemic.
3: Health officials are scrambling to respond. In the Democratic Republic of Congo, where most of the cases have been identified, the health minister has issued a plea for those with symptoms to come forward immediately.
6: This is not a mystical disease. Make yourself known. Make yourself known so that you can be taken care of and so that we can prevent the disease from spreading.
3: But health experts around the world are worried that this is just the beginning.
7: What concerns me most is that we learned way too much, way too quickly for this to be anything but really bad. I am concerned about the next few weeks and the next few months. We still don't have a full handle on what exactly we're grappling with yet.
3: So why didn't we know about the crisis sooner? How much worse could it get before it's contained? And after global health cuts from the United States, the UK, and other Western governments, are we more vulnerable to outbreaks of infectious diseases? The story today, the return of Ebola, a new global health emergency.
8: I'm Paul Hunter. I'm professor in medicine at the Norwich Medical School in the University of East Anglia. I'm a medical doctor by training and I specialised in medical microbiology, clinical virology.
3: And this isn't the first time you've had to look at Ebola in particular. Just tell us a bit about some of your experiences with the disease.
8: Yeah, well, back in 2014 when we had the West African epidemic, which was the biggest epidemic of Ebola since we described it, I was involved in United Nations expert committee, particularly looking at issues around waste disposal from Ebola treatment centres. Because in Ebola treatment centres, you generate a lot of waste that is potentially infectious, and how you dispose of that was not immediately clear, I think, at the beginning of the outbreak.
3: And take us back to the start of this outbreak or what we know of it. You know, what were the origins of this particular spread?
8: Well, at the moment, it's very uncertain. All Ebola outbreaks start with an animal-to-human transmission, usually contact with bats, but sometimes with an intermediate mammal host. I believe that the first person who died was a healthcare worker, and that it would not be unusual because being a healthcare worker is one of the biggest risk factors for Ebola because you come very close to the patient, you wash the patient, you clear up

0: respects to their relative or friend.
1: So is this sort of washing the body? We hear that that's a very traditional part of the ceremony in this part of Africa.
0: Yes.
1: And just clarify for us, how close do you have to get to a body to be susceptible to catching this disease?
0: It's pretty much physical contact with either a living sick person or a deceased person or their body fluids. So there have been cases where ambulance workers have acquired the infection while potentially cleaning the ambulance after a case in the past where there's been body fluids around. The virus can get in through breaks in the skin and things like that. There is, which we didn't really realize at the start of the 2014 epidemic, but became clear, was that the virus can be spread sexually, particularly male to female. The virus can be shed in semen for many months after somebody's recovered from Ebola, which interestingly, I just learned the other day, might also be the case for hantavirus.
1: Ah.
0: So there's a concern that a man could come in to with very severe Ebola, be treated, recover, go home, and then infect his female partner.
1: Paul, from what we know, most of the cases that have been identified have been in DRC, the Democratic Republic of Congo.
0: Yes.
1: Tell us a bit about this region, the province in particular, where they're popping up, and what we know about that area and why that might contribute to the spread of this disease.
0: Yeah. Well, I've never been to that part of the Democratic Republic of Congo myself, although I've been fairly close across the border in Uganda, where we've got a project at the moment. It is an area where there have been continuing civil war for a number of years, on and off. And indeed, recently, there have been attacks against civilians. And in the past, certainly we know that healthcare workers are often being targeted and health facilities also targeted by paramilitary groups. This causes a number of problems over and above the harm to human societies from having a war going on. The first is that it's actually very difficult in a war setting to get good surveillance, to know what's going on. And I think people living in that part of DRC would be looking to Uganda as maybe a safe haven.
1: Right. So there's and a lot so of refugees.
0: There's a lot of refugee movement. And what we have seen in this epidemic is that people then present in Uganda with Ebola. The other issue is actually, how do you get out to the areas? And again, when you've got a armed conflict going on, getting people out to care for these people and to spread the message about how to avoid Ebola is, again, difficult when, you know, your workers are at risk of being murdered.
1: Yeah, of course. Is there any sense of how long you think this particular outbreak has been going? We know there were cases in April, but will this have begun much earlier than that?
0: I suspect it would have been, but I don't know for certain. If we had had adequate surveillance in place, we may well have seen cases cropping up maybe a month earlier.
1: Wow.
0: But I don't know that for certain. Ebola isn't actually that infectious as a disease, except when you have this very close physical contact. And so it does take time to build up the number of cases.
1: Why do you think it wasn't caught earlier? Why do you think the world wasn't alerted earlier to this outbreak's existence?
0: I think partly because of difficulties in surveillance when you've got an armed conflict. And surveillance in very poor countries is always more difficult than it, you know, if you'd got a case in the UK, it would be kicked up very quickly here. But in poor countries, surveillance systems don't work as well. And then when there's armed conflict, they often fall apart and you don't notice anything until you've actually got a significant problem. And I think that's part of the difficulty of working in these sorts of areas when you're dealing with diseases like Ebola.
1: The World Health Organization, now that it is aware of the problem, has moved very quickly. They've declared this a public health emergency of international concern. What exactly does that mean?
0: So it's partly a warning to others that this is happening and the WHO are concerned that it might spread.

0: But it's also a request for countries to actually start trying to contribute to helping to bring this under control. And sometimes that is around provision of additional staff who are able and trained to deal with Ebola. Part of it is actually encouraging the delivery of equipment and facilities. We all in this country know about PPE, personal protective equipment, now since COVID. And you need a lot of PPE to manage Ebola cases, because every time you have a change of staff, you have to change all the gear, and you can't use the same gear when you move from one patient to another. And,
1: yeah.
0: and so there is a huge resource needed to support an Ebola treatment center, particularly when you've got the number of cases that we seem to have got in DRC.
1: Professor Hunter, just talk us through this particular type of Ebola. We have seen strains of Ebola before, but this one seems to be different. What do we know about it?
0: From what we've been told, this is due to the Bundibugyo virus, which is one of six different species of Ebola virus. The commonest is Zaire virus, but this particular type tends to be found only really in eastern DRC, western Uganda. It's somewhat less lethal than the more common Zaire virus. Maybe about one in three people will die, compared to maybe about three quarters of people who die in the Zaire virus. The downside is that it doesn't seem to have a vaccine that's effective against it. The vaccine that we've got more widely is against the Zaire virus. And it's doubtful whether there is enough cross reaction between the Zaire virus and the Bundibugyo virus to give satisfactory protection.
1: And what are the symptoms? What are the symptoms of this strain of Ebola?
0: Well, I don't think the symptoms vary much between the different species of Ebola, other than their severity and their likelihood of death. Typically, they start off fairly nonspecific with general flu-like symptoms, fever, but the patient ultimately becomes more and more sick. They vomit, have diarrhea, the cognitive function deteriorates, they become more semi-comatose. And typically with Ebola, which is why we call it one of the hemorrhagic fevers, is they start bleeding from their orifices, their eyes, their mouth, and their gut.
1: Has much work been done to find a vaccine for this particular strain, or is that something that will be happening right now?
0: There are candidate vaccines against this variant. I don't think any of them are in clinical trial yet, but it won't be that difficult, in my view, to actually ultimately produce a vaccine against this the species. The problem with vaccine development is that you tend to target the diseases that are more common, that there is likely to be a stronger market for the vaccine.
1: Yeah.
0: And there is often very little money to be made from vaccines against diseases that are actually quite rare.
1: If there isn't a working vaccine now, and as you say, the work is probably being done to try and find one, but, you know, the clock is ticking and people are dying and the cases are mounting, what is the treatment plan? How do you contain a spread like this?
0: It goes down to the identification of cases. So the number one issue is identifying cases early enough before they've actually spread the infection on to somebody else. And then getting those people into Ebola treatment centers where they can be nursed safely, and then keeping them alive, hopefully till their body then manages to fight off the virus of their own accord. That's not always that easy. And we saw in West Africa, people would often think, I'm getting sick, I feel sick. If I go to the Ebola treatment center, I'll die. And so they would abscond, go off into the bush, go back to their home village and spread the Ebola. And we saw in West Africa a lot of fake news, conspiracy theories, which discouraged people from seeking care when they were getting sick.

0: Paul, you've been talking us through this current outbreak of Ebola and some of your own experiences back in 2014, the last very big outbreak, the biggest outbreak we've seen. Talk us through a brief history of the disease. When did it first emerge? When was it sort of something that we picked up?
1: We first became aware of Ebola as a disease in about 1976. But that doesn't mean to say it wasn't around previously. And almost certainly it has been around for decades, if not centuries, before then. And since then, we typically see an outbreak every couple of years or something like that. And sometimes it's a single case. And it sort of depends how you define outbreaks, how many cases you have to see before you say it's an outbreak rather than it's just an event. But I think most years there will have been at least a case that is happening somewhere, that's reported somewhere. And of course, there's probably a lot of times when a case happens, somebody gets sick, they die, they haven't spread the disease to anybody else, and nobody gets to hear about it.
0: Mm. I think most people would be quite surprised to hear how often you have outbreaks. Why is that? Why have there been so many outbreaks of Ebola?
1: I think it's getting worse. There are a number of issues going on here. I think one is population expansion. So what we're seeing is populations expanding into areas where they previously weren't. Roads are being built into pristine forest, and as soon as you build roads, people move along them, build settlements, build lives in those areas, and come into contact with animals that may not have actually been in contact with humans before, or at least not very often. And if those animals carry viruses like Ebola, or Mpox or hantavirus, then the opportunities to spread that to humans increase. And I think that is a large part of it. And then, of course, climate change is adding to the destruction of habitats and increasing the proximity of people and animals as animals try and eke out livings in environments where they haven't normally occupied.
0: And given that there is a history of Ebola in this particular region in the DRC, does that mean that the medical system in the country, that communities and their knowledge of how to deal with it, are they better prepared?
1: I think that they will certainly have experience. There is more than just experience about better prepared. There's resources. There's having people available who are continuing to work in these environments. And I think it's a balance between, you know, people with the experience are there, but there again, the resources might not well be. So even having really good, well-trained doctors and nurses is not that much of an advantage where you've got no resources to protect yourself and build appropriate Ebola treatment centres.
0: Well, tell us about the response of the international community to this outbreak. What's needed? What do people need to do to step up to stop its spread?
1: Right. Well, I think that the key thing is availability of appropriate materials, personal protective equipment. And it's not just the hazmat suits that people wear. It's the sort of the infrastructure for the temporary hospitals themselves. And that almost certainly needs to be flown in and donated by the international community. There's the need for laboratory support in terms of diagnosis, confirmation, sequencing of the Ebola virus to try and track its spread and get some indication of where it's going, where it's come from, and hopefully where it's going. And some of that expertise may need to be provided by people outside the country. And I think as well, there's the potential for actually sufficient healthcare workers who are able to work in those sorts of environments. And it's not just the healthcare workers themselves, because even you know, in hospitals in this country, you don't just need nurses and doctors, you need engineers, you need cleaners, you need people who can empty the latrines. And one of the things that I contributed to in the 2014 was trying to work out how long you could leave a latrine after it had been used by an Ebola patient before you could empty the latrine.
0: Without being at risk.
1: Yeah, absolutely, yes. Or at least where the risk is tolerably low. And all these things need to come together, the expertise, the people on the ground, and and the equipment. And I think that's what's needed. And that's what the World Health Organization will be trying to organize in the way it deals with, it talks to countries, particularly European countries within the World Health Organization. In the past, the Americas would provide a lot of resource and a lot of support in these contexts, but that's not necessarily the case anymore.
0: Well, as you say, this outbreak does come at a time where we're seeing huge aid cuts from the Trump administration in America. Mm-hmm. We've also had real cuts here in the UK, our foreign aid budget too. Does all of this cumulatively, with Western governments wanting to shrink their aid budgets, is that having an impact on world health? I mean, does it mean that we're more likely to see diseases like this spreading?
1: Yeah, I think so. And I think it's a short-sighted approach, because ultimately there's two elements to my view about how you give aid in these sort of contexts. One is purely altruistic. You know, you see a need and you want to satisfy that need. But there's actually a very selfish reason as well, because these things can spread. Diseases can start in places anywhere in the world, spread, and then, as we saw with COVID, and then have huge impacts on your society and your economies. And ensuring that infectious diseases are identified and dealt with before they become international problems not only is altruistic, but it's actually protecting yourself. Mm. And I think that's the big concern that many of us have over the cuts in AIDS that we've seen.
0: How equipped are we right now to be able to deal with these big infectious disease outbreaks?
1: I think on paper, we're pretty good. But one of the depressing things around COVID was in about 2019, about a year before COVID happened, there was a big report summarizing how different countries were able to deal with a future pandemic. And the UK scored really highly. You know, and then the epidemic happened and we didn't, you know, we didn't do so well.
0: Yeah.
1: So it's often very difficult to be absolutely certain about how well anybody is prepared for these situations, really.
0: And Professor Hunter, as things stand, how much worse do you think this current outbreak could get?
1: I really have no idea. Once we get more information on the epidemic to date, then maybe that will start giving us some insight. But a few days, you know, a few weeks down the line, at a similar time for the West African epidemic, I don't think any of us would have expected it to become as big as it did. Infectious diseases are often very difficult to predict. And we try, but as we saw with COVID, we don't always get it right. And typically, even when you do the modelling, sometimes the models can vary widely in how they predict the outcome. So, yeah, I think you've got to hope that it won't get much worse, but prepare for if it does.

That was Paul Hunter, professor in medicine at the University of East Anglia. The producers today were Michaela Arneson and Julia Webster. The executive producer was Tim Walklate, and sound design and theme composition were by Mal Aceto. If you can, do leave us a review wherever you get your podcasts. Thanks for listening. We'll be back tomorrow.

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5: Good morning, I'm Daryl Jackson from the Times Radio newsroom. These are the headlines. Donald Trump says the final aspects and details of a deal with Iran are being discussed, but he's posted on Truth Social that the Americans won't rush into a deal and is urging both sides to take their time. It's been reported an agreement could include a 60-day ceasefire and the reopening of the Strait of Hormuz. Will Wexler, former Deputy Assistant Secretary of Defense under President Obama, told Times Radio there is one major sticking point.
6: The regime in Iran wants to have the capacity to have a nuclear weapon at some point. President Trump can't understand why they won't give that up. What that really means is giving up their quote-unquote right to have domestic enrichment. And that's even before you get to questions about their rockets, their drones, their proxies, and of course, what got us into the war in the first place, which was concerns about what they're doing to their own people.
5: Four people have died after a huge Russian missile and drone attack in Ukraine's capital, Kyiv. Authorities in the city say the assault has damaged more than 40 locations. The country's president, Volodymyr Zelensky, says Moscow used a hypersonic missile in the barrage. Four people were killed and around 100 were wounded. It's understood that Channel 4 has held talks with Hugh Edwards about making a programme in which the disgraced newsreader will try to state his case. The 64-year-old admitted accessing 41 indecent images of children and was given a suspended sentence. Weather records are continuing to be broken this bank holiday weekend. 32.3 Celsius has been recorded in Kew Gardens in London. That was yesterday, of course, which made yesterday the hottest day of the year so far. Temperatures could soar to 34 degrees today, with much of the UK in the grip of that heat wave. Forecasters are warning also of tropical nights. Time for the sport now with Will Hobbs.
7: West Ham have been relegated from the Premier League on the final day of the season despite winning 3-0 against Leeds. Tottenham finished above them in 17th thanks to a 1-0 victory over Everton. Boss Roberto De Zerbi kept Spurs up, having arrived with 7 games of the season to go.
8: With big pressure, they played a fantastic game with the ball, because not just to fight but to play with the ball. And maybe they played the best game in my time.
7: Champions Arsenal have lifted the trophy after winning 2-1 at Crystal Palace. Sunderland beat Chelsea by the same score to secure Europa League qualification and consign the Blues to 10th place. Liverpool secure the final Champions League spot with a 1-1 draw at home to Brentford, finishing 5th. It denied Bournemouth a place in Europe's elite competition, but the Cherries secured Europa League alongside Sunderland. And Emma Raducanu's French Open tennis campaign has come to an end on the opening day in Paris. The British number one lost in straight sets to Argentina's Solana Sierra. She took the second set to a tiebreak after losing the opener 6-love.
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9: Now it's time for the first look at tomorrow's front pages. I'm joined by journalists Angela Epstein and Jonathan Liss. Angela and Jonathan, welcome.
10: Hi, good evening.
11: Hello.
9: Welcome both. Now, as expected, Iran is on quite a few of the front pages. Angela, let's start with you. Which one of the different takes takes your fancy?
10: Well, we've got on the front of The Guardian, US close to peace deal with Iran as Trump. My inflection is terrible. I think it's the heat's getting to me. Let me read this again. US close to peace deal with Iran as Trump faces fury from own party. So the Republicans have been criticising in general Trump's what they call his disastrous handling of the conflict. And he is meanwhile defending himself against the criticism as he appears to be on the verge of agreeing a deal with Iran to end the war. There are those in his party who've described it as a disaster. They're questioning why he launched the conflict in the first place. And of course, Trump, the great lover of capital letters, has roared out loud on social media that his deal would be the exact opposite. So obviously, there's quite a few of the papers covering this, but he has added that he's not rushing into a deal. You know, he's saying that both sides must take their time to get it right. And what concerns me with this story is there's a suggestion of some kind of moral equivalence between Iran, which, as we know, is an extreme theocracy and dangerous sponsor of terror all around the world. And, you know, the United States, which is a sovereign nation. And it's following a kind of familiar pattern with Trump, which is, you know, you have the big military action, you have the headline deal, you have the maximal leverage. We'll only do X if Y happens. And then, you know, the devil literally is in the detail, and the fear for wherever your politics are in the Middle East or anything else, the fear is that if you have a dangerous regime that can enrich uranium to a point where they can make a nuclear bomb, and that Iran rearms during this time of the so-called peace deal, given that they're not hardly a trusted partner in some kind of peaceful approach to ending the war. That's the massive concern. That is the huge, huge concern. All thoughts about Trump aside, to me, that's the big story. That's the big concern.
9: Mm. And Jonathan, we've got kind of varied reports here because on the time, front of the Times and the Financial Times, for example, it quotes from Trump saying that he won't rush into a deal. But the Daily Telegraph is saying that Iran is going to give up its uranium in order to exchange for peace. I'm not sure I've seen that reporting corresponded by many other places at the moment.
11: Yeah, I mean, I think that Trump said in one of those articles that not even he knew what was in the deal yet. So I'm not entirely sure how the Telegraph got that. I mean, maybe they know things that we don't, obviously. But the key thing about this, we have to take a step back, is that this has whole sort of imbroglio, this whole disaster has just been a strategic catastrophe for the United States. It is, the United States is now facing total surrender because they have not been able to achieve any of their objectives that they set out at the start. They have not been able to stop Iran's nuclear program. By the way, they said that they'd finished that in June when they last bombed Iran. Even on the White House website, it currently says that they obliterated Iran's nuclear ambitions in June. So the whole war was apparently pointless, this latest one. And they haven't had any kind of regime change. I mean, Caroline Levitt, the White House press spokesman, said that because the Ayatollah had been killed, that was regime change. Obviously, that's nonsense. And they haven't. And obviously, the one thing that they have managed to do is close a vital waterway that was open before the war and show Iran that actually it has the power to keep it closed and the United States can do nothing to stop that. So actually, Iran, in some ways, is more powerful than it was before. The regime is more radical. And sort of more angry. So, you know, obviously Trump is motivated by an animus, a profound jealousy, I suspect, of Obama. And, you know, he ripped up Obama's JCPOA, the agreement that used to exist with Iran. And anything he does get now in this deal looks as though it will be less than that. And obviously we've had the United States sort of isolate itself, expose its weakness, and sort of spend billions of dollars and kill thousands of people for no reason.
9: I mean, Angela, you mentioned the question about moral equivalence and that Iran is not, in your view, you know, the same moral equivalence as the US. But you do you think that actually, regardless of what Iran is on a kind of ontological level, if you like, that Trump and America have not played this well at all, and it has allowed Iran, with its, you know, questionable morals, with its weaker, generally speaking, weaker national power, in order to allow Iran to hold America and the world hostage?
10: Well, I think quite possibly, yes. I mean, there are huge questions. It was always going to be an enormously problematic war because Iran is huge. It's very difficult. I mean, I'm no military expert, but to send ground troops in, it wasn't going to be a hit-and-run kind of strategy. But equally, you know, we've seen the way Iran has behaved towards its own, setting aside the whole conversation about nuclear capability, we've seen Iran as a dangerous regime, the way it brutally crushed its own people mercilessly when 30,000 people rose up in protest. And I think what troubles me is, you know, like I said, I'm not a military strategist, but whatever we say about America and about Trump, when you have such a manifestly evil regime, in my opinion, and the opinion of many people who observe and comment on this war, how do you sort of have terms of reference in terms of how you negotiate? How can they be trusted? And how was America supposed to play it? You know, one view is a war better now than a nuclear war further down the road? Because if you let Iran, I mean, the talk was that Iran had enriched uranium to about 60%, and it takes, and in one area in northern Iran, I think there was a suggestion of over 80%, and if you get up to 90%, you're in the realms of being able to have the capability to build a nuclear bomb, and for civilian and domestic needs, they only need 3% uranium. So whichever way you look at how America did it, should it have done it a different way, we have to keep in mind the baseline facts here. War is ugly. War is horrible. Innocent people get killed. Every single innocent life is one too many. I don't think that is said often enough. But if you have a regime like that has a nuclear capability, I don't know what the alternative is other than to try and bring them to heel.
9: Jonathan?
11: Well, you obviously negotiate. That's the whole point. That's why there are years of negotiations between Iran and America and the EU, which provided a framework deal, which was working very well. That's why Iran, which, by the way, was not necessarily even planning a nuclear weapon. The Ayatollah had a fatwa against it, I think. And it's by no means any kind of consensus that Iran ever wanted it. And even Tulsi Gabbard, you know, the soon-to-be ex-National Intelligence Director in the United States, said recently that there was no evidence that Iran was enriching uranium or developing a nuclear weapon. So the idea that Iran was A, developing a nuclear weapon, and B, was planning to use it, are purely speculative and absolutely no reason whatsoever to go to war. If you think that Iran poses a danger, then you negotiate with Iran, because there are things that can be given and taken on both sides. Iran wants to have its sanction relief on it because it's been crippled by global sanctions. And, you know, that's obviously the nuclear the uranium enrichment is a tool that can be bartered for that. Going to war is absolutely unnecessary, and it's been proven to be a total catastrophe.
10: You can't negotiate with terrorists, Jonathan. It's a terrorist regime.
11: It's not a terrorist regime, Angela. It's a regime. Sure, it's not a democracy. It's not a democracy. But of course, you can negotiate with Iran. They have negotiated with Iran. So saying you can't negotiate with terrorists is meaningless, because you can negotiate with Iran.
10: Well,
11: you did negotiate with Iran, and he provided a deal that was working until Trump tore it up.
10: Well, you can't negotiate. Well, anybody can say I'm in negotiations if two parties have a conversation which is predicated on concessions being made on either side and agreements being made. If we're going to talk syntax and semantics, then yes, that's a negotiation, and that's a negotiating process. But if we are talking about one of the world's greatest sponsor of terrorists, whose toxic feelers have spread all over the world, including to this country, as we've seen in recent times, then I find it baffling and difficult to work out how you can have a truthful and trusting relationship with Iran in terms of negotiating a settlement. That's my view.
9: Angela, I guess the question isn't about whether or not we can trust Iran, but that you create a framework that is verifiable, and arguably the JCPOA, the deal struck under Barack Obama, was something that, you know, external investigators at least could have a look at. I guess the question about, you know, whether or not some states can be talked with or not, is that we take the world as it is, and there are so many different types of governance in the world. We can't, by which I mean the West, probably can't just wipe out anyone who isn't democratic or is sponsoring people and militants that the West disagrees with.
10: No, I mean, I'm not suggesting that, you know, this is not my war. I'm just making an observation. And you cannot, I agree that there is no space for taking a kamikaze approach just to satiate some kind of gung-ho desire for Trump or the like of him to beat his chest and say, we are the supremacists, we are in charge, we are the world's policemen. But Trump was working, you know, obviously in tandem with Israel, who have been saying for years that Iran placed a clear existential threat, not only to Israel, obviously as Iran's sworn enemy, but to the West. And it had reached a point of critical mass. I can't imagine why Israel, for example, which is a whole different conversation we don't have time for now. But Israel, given the horrors of October 7th and the fallout from that, and the ring of terrorist regimes wanting to destroy that country that it was dealing with already, would have wanted to invoke or become party to another war unless they felt there was very credible intelligence, which neither Jonathan nor I are party to. So I can only look at it on the balance of probabilities and say there must have been some kind of very, very real intelligence information to suggest that this was needed.
9: Well, we could talk about this,
11: Angela,
9: all night, probably.
11: Netanyahu's been trying, you know, Obama said that Netanyahu tried to get him to invade Iran. Netanyahu's been trying to have this war for decades. And Trump is.
10: He must have had a very good reason. Jonathan, he must have had a very good reason.
11: Of course, then Netanyahu had a good reason. Netanyahu wants chaos everywhere he finds it. Israel is a country that's been firing bombs against all its neighbours.
10: We can discuss this another time.
11: Israel poses a greater threat to Iran than Iran poses to Israel.
10: I doubt it very much. As somebody who travels there several times a year, I don't know when you were there the last time, but that's not what the view is on the ground, either politically or amongst the people that are there. And I think maybe go take a look yourself and you'll see that's not true. But I realise that's a whole different conversation.
9: Yes, indeed. Angela, what do you think of the argument that some on the American right have been making, that actually Israel has been the tail that wagged the dog, as it were? You know, people who used to be MAGA darlings like Tucker Carlson, for example, saying that actually, or even reporting from more, you know, perhaps let's say reputable sources like the New York Times, saying that Netanyahu was in the room when this war was triggered, that actually there was a lot of influence by Israel into this. You know, do you buy that version of events, and do you think that there is a risk here that America has been swayed into this by a different country?
10: Israel's about the size of Wales, okay? It's surrounded on all sides predominantly by countries that are not entirely friendly to its needs, and some are manifestly, you know, the very opposite. Israel's obviously also known for its acute intelligence prowess, and there's only so much, and it's also dependent to a large extent on financial support from the United States. So the amount of leverage that Israel would have, I think, has a limitation. It will hit a roof because, you know, the tap can be switched off at any given time. You can present a very persuasive argument for military campaigns. But ultimately, I think Trump, you know, just taking a reading of the man, setting aside whether it's Israel or any other country, I think he yields to no one in terms of what he wants to do. This is a man who is all about the deal. I mean, it feels like that with everything that he does. He wants to make the deal, and he wants to be the one that says, I solve this and I resolve that. You know, his use of the personal pronoun gives that away every time.
11: Yes. But at the same time, he has said on multiple occasions, he did this for Israel. It's not a conspiracy theory. He's literally said it himself. The one thing you say about Trump is he actually is quite transparent, because he just says everything out loud, the people that previous presidents would never have dared to say. Even just, I think 2 days ago, he said, I wouldn't agree a deal that was not good for Israel, which is a strange thing for America First president to say. And you know, people are all over the Republican establishment are baffled about the fact that this war, which has served no American interest, but obviously is serving Israel's interest and Netanyahu's interest, as you yourself acknowledge, is a strange position for a United States president to be, spending billions of dollars of American taxpayers' money on something that doesn't actually benefit America at all, but does benefit Netanyahu.
9: Although I think we have to acknowledge that, Jonathan, that Trump does say a lot of different things and that they are sometimes and often contradictory to each other.
10: All I would say also is that if Israel is the tail that's wagging the dog, Israel clearly wanted, if you take the temperature of the country, I talk to a lot of people when I'm traveling there, people want this finished because they don't want to live under a constant existential threat of a nuclear war. And therefore, Israel can't be wagging the dog because otherwise this deal wouldn't be happening. I know there's a lot of details to be ironed out, but
11: the only nuclear country in the Middle East is Israel. Israel is the only country in the Middle East that has nuclear weapons.
9: Okay, I think we'll have to leave it there because I think we can definitely talk about this the whole night if we wanted to. And we still don't really know what the deal will look like. So let's keep an eye on that over the next couple of hours. Jonathan, let's start this round with a story that you've chosen, which is the front page of the Times for tomorrow. Money for parents to spur young into work. Tell us about that story.
11: So this is, obviously we've got at the moment a review that the government has commissioned from Alan Milburn, the former health secretary, about how to get young people back into work. You know, obviously you have a record number of young people, so-called NEETs, not in education, employment or training. And it's a huge problem. And it's obviously is a big drain on the welfare bill as well. And Alan Milburn has pointed out that the government spends a lot more money on benefits than it does in incentives and money to get those people into work, which obviously is necessary for their life chances. And what this article is pointing out is that a lot of parents lose money if young people start going into apprenticeships, for example. So there was an example, I think, in the article about if you have a single parent with I think there's a disability. I can't remember if it's the child who's disabled or the parent who's disabled. But basically, if that teenager then takes an apprenticeship, that their family could lose £300 or so a week.
9: Yes.
11: Which is a huge amount of money for people.
9: A single parent whose disabled child was the last person on the benefit claim would be £339 a week worse off if the teenager took up an apprenticeship.
11: Right. And obviously that's a huge amount of money and that disincentivizes work. And so I think that we have a lot of snags in the welfare system where people are actually perversely disincentivized from doing things that might improve their lives in the long term. So if there is any kind of scheme that would actually sort of compensate parents for that, then that's absolutely to be welcomed. And it's not, increasing dependency. It's actually encouraging people to go back into work, which is the whole point of this.
9: Yes, and it's a great story, even if I do say so myself, at Times Radio. Angela,
10: there is a difficulty because if the apprenticeship wage is paid to the young person and they don't hand it over to the family, that family may still struggle. So, you know, it plays very much to the dynamics of the family in terms of trust and understanding and then behaving as a cohesive unit. It is difficult. We have to incentivize people. I think, although I was just going to say very quickly, just to add on to Jonathan's point, underpinning all this is the fact that we need to somehow telegraph to each new generation that work is dignified, that it's gratifying, that, you know, that there is something more than just money to be gained by going to work. Because, okay, if we have a situation where it's more financially beneficial to stay in bed, that's obviously shocking. But it's more than that. It's this idea of, you know, the self-worth of going out and getting a job and training to do something, especially with apprenticeships, which can be fantastic. Then, you know, we have to find a way to sort of create that culture.
9: Yes, exactly. And that culture starts quite young, doesn't it? I mean, we've got a million young people not in education, employment or training at the moment. And for them to get back into the workforce, it'll probably be much harder than for someone who's jumped straight in. Angela, on a related note about young people, you've chosen the story on the front of the Telegraph.
10: Yeah, so this one has been bubbling for a while. Angela Rayner, who seems to be making far more noise now again.
9: I wonder why.
10: We wonder why, said no one ever. So she's urging Keir Starmer to sort of, you know, grasp the nettle and ban social media for children under 16. She's saying that he should make a decision, do it. There's obviously been some prevaricating. And her comments are coming at the end of a government consultation tomorrow, considering whether to introduce the ban, which obviously they've been doing in Australia. There's some suggestion that Sir Keir may opt for a full ban because it's a politically popular move. The problem is, and Andy Burnham, has also said to have changed his mind and is believed to favour a tougher regulation than rather...
9: Andy Burnham changes his mind?
10: Yeah, I know.
9: What a surprise.
10: I know. We'll be hearing that the Pope is Catholic next. But in all seriousness, I know. The problem with this, as a parent, I mean, they're not teenagers now, they've come out of that. But just knowing how this generation is entirely glued to their phone, and young children as well, it's how you put that ban into effect. And ultimately, I think it has to start in the home. Whatever the law says, whatever the statute says, it comes back to the previous story, as you say, there is a connection. It's that culture within the home of talking about, do you need to be on social media all the time? We've seen the nefarious side of social media, and, you know, at its darkest form, it's led to self-harm. It's even led to suicide when children, young children or teenagers have been exposed to all sorts of horrible things on the internet, and obviously on the social media and interaction with other social groups. So there is a massive conversation to be had. It's just a question of how we do it, whether we actually go for the regulators, we go for the social media companies, or whether we put it in the hands of our law enforcers in terms of not allowing children to pick the damn thing up, you know, the devices up, whether it goes back to the parents.
9: Yeah, and Jonathan, what do you think of the idea of a ban? And for me, politically, it's always been a curious one because it's so popular with the public, but Keir Starmer initially resisted it and now is kind of getting on board anyway.
11: I mean, I don't know if the answer to policy is just to do things that are popular with the public. Actually, one thing we learned during, I mean, not don't sound like an elitist or anything, but one thing we learned during COVID is actually the British people are incredibly authoritarian. There were all kinds of surveys during COVID, if you remember, where there was a sizable proportion of the population that thought we should be in lockdown forever. And that, you know, people thought that the lockdown rules weren't strong enough, etc. And I think a lot of people like to ban things. This idea that Britain's this sort of liberal paradise of this libertarian nation of, you know, free agents is just not true. People really like banning things. I don't like banning things generally. And particularly with this, I kind of feel like you're putting the genie back in the bottle. That's not really possible. Young people know they have their phones already. They're not putting them down. They're already on social media. They are much more tech savvy than their parents. They'll find all kinds of ways to circumvent it, as you've seen in Australia. So what exactly is the point of this? It just seems pointless. There must be better ways to regulate social media and to reduce harm than just a blanket ban.
9: And let me segue just very, very quickly, Jonathan, into a story about Elon Musk, who has come out in support of Restore. Give us your brief take on that.
11: Well, just Musk is interfering in British politics, not the first time, and... He's being very unhelpful to Farage by supporting Rupert Lowe's party, which Farage won't like at all.
9: So maybe it's not a ban of social media platforms, but certain social media tycoons.
10: I would just say very quickly that I was doing some reporting work in Makerfield this week, which is obviously going to be the Kingmaker constituency for Burnham or whomever, you know, come June the 18th on the by-election. And I heard once or twice, we keep thinking that constituency is leaning into reform, but I actually heard Restore being mentioned on a few occasions, and it hasn't really been sort of cited as a player.
9: Yeah, definitely one to keep an eye on.
10: Yeah, most definitely.
9: Angela and Jonathan, we have to leave it there. Thank you so much for joining me this evening for the...
10: Pleasure.
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15: We think we know the Blitz. 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
16: I'm in the kitchen with Charlie Bigham. 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
17: 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And while ovens rule at roasting,
16: the pan is king of noodling.
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16: But all I have to do is stir it in the pan for 6 minutes, right?
17: Bingo! Try the new Charlie Bigham's Asian pan-fry noodle range, handmade in my kitchen.
16: Pan-fried in yours.
5: Good morning, I'm Daryl Jackson from the Times Radio Newsroom. On day 86 of the US war in Iran, Donald Trump has said America won't rush into any peace deal, despite saying that they were close to an agreement. His top diplomat, Marco Rubio, said earlier there is a chance of good news in the next few hours, but final progress hasn't been made yet. Ina Khatib, associate fellow at the Middle East and North Africa program at Chatham House, told Times Radio that fundamental issues between the two sides remain.
18: For example, the issue of lifting the sanctions on frozen Iranian assets. Iran wants, of course, to see this. However, Gulf countries that have been subjected to Iranian attacks say that that money really needs to be spent on reparations for them because they did not attack Iran. Iran was the one to basically attack them.
5: The Prime Minister says it's right the sentences of two teenage boys convicted of rape are being reviewed. The 15-year-olds were spared jail after two girls were attacked in separate crimes in Hampshire. The judge at Southampton Crown Court said he wanted to avoid criminalising these children unnecessarily. Georgia Theodoulou, senior campaigner at Our Streets Now, told Times Radio that the sentence is abhorrent.
19: Amongst many things, it sends quite a clear message to perpetrators, but also to survivors of sexual violence and gender-based violence, that, you know, there will always be some sort of confounding factor that will mean that justice never really gets served the way that it should. And I think, you know, there's rightfully been a lot of outrage around this case.
5: Divers are helping search for a 15-year-old boy who's not been seen since getting into trouble in the water in Lincoln. Emergency services were first called to Swanholme Lakes at 2:30 yesterday afternoon. Police say the teenager's family have been informed. There's no let-up from sweltering heat across most of the UK as temperatures soar during this weekend heatwave. It again became the hottest day of the year yesterday with 32.3 Celsius recorded at Kew Gardens in London. Now that could be overtaken today. Meteorologist Kirsty McCabe says we're also in store for tropical nights.
20: And that's when the temperatures don't drop below 20 degrees. Now, we've never had a tropical night in the UK in May, and I think that's about to change, possibly tonight, but certainly the night after that, Monday night into Tuesday. So it's a real record-breaking spell of very early hot weather.
5: Reform UK are reportedly planning to abolish the Cabinet Office and the role of Cabinet Secretary if they form the next government. A leaked report proposes slashing roles by 50%, replacing them with an Office of the Prime Minister led by a politically appointed Chief of Staff. Susanna Brecknell, Editor-in-Chief of Civil Service World, told Times Radio that the idea is nothing new.
1: It's been characterised as getting rid of the role as Cabinet Secretary. You could also argue that they're splitting the role of Cabinet Secretary. So they are going to have this Office of the Prime Minister, which, by the way, is not something that is a new idea. And former Cabinet Secretaries have argued to me that we should have an Office of Prime Minister. They're arguing it from the perspective that actually Cabinet Office was created 100 years ago when we had something much closer to Cabinet government.
5: West Ham are heading for the Championship after being relegated from the Premier League on the last day of the season. They beat Leeds 3-0, but Tottenham finished above them in 17th after winning 1-0 against Everton. After 10 years and 20 trophies, Manchester City boss Pep Guardiola said an emotional goodbye.
21: If the next years you all run the wall and you find me in the streets here in Europe, in the States and wherever, if you are a Man City fan, come to me and hug me. I will need it.
5: The runners-up lost their final game 2-1 at Aston Villa. Champions Arsenal beat Crystal Palace 2-1 before lifting the trophy. And for a news bulletin when you want it, search for the Times News Briefing on the Times Radio app.
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23: Hello and welcome to The State of It USA, the weekly podcast from The Times and The Sunday Times that dissects the remarkable goings-on in today's America. I'm Jerry Baker. I'm editor-at-large of The Wall Street Journal and columnist for The Times.
24: And I'm Katie Bulls, Washington editor and columnist for The Times and Sunday Times.
23: This week, another lesson in the power that Donald Trump holds over the Republican Party. The message is, once again, from a round of elections, break with Donald Trump at your peril. Later, we'll try to make sense of a $1.776 billion fund that Donald Trump says is for victims of the weaponization of lawfare against particularly his supporters. Some people would argue that it's just a slush fund for those who've been accused of breaking the law in Donald Trump's defense. Anyway, let's get straight into the big topic of the week. We had a slew of primary elections on Tuesday in several key states. These, of course, are primary elections, elections that choose candidates for each party to be the candidate in the general election in November. There were several significant ones. Far and away, the one that got most attention and the most significant one was in the 4th Congressional District of Kentucky, where Thomas Massie, it's fair to say a maverick, sort of rebellious Republican who's been the congressman there for a very, very long time and has got himself absolutely crosswise with Donald Trump over the last couple of years, opposing Donald Trump on a whole range of matters. He was facing a challenge in that Republican primary from a Donald Trump-backed candidate. And as Trump has shown again and again and again, Trump's candidate won, ousting Thomas Massie, showing the power once again of Donald Trump's hold on the Republican Party, even as his opinion poll ratings at large with the nation continue to decline. His grip on the Republican Party, Katie, is as strong as ever, right?
24: Yes. And this was one of a series of primaries, which I think have formed part of a litmus test on Trump's hold on his party. Because, of course, if you look at the polling of the general public, the American people, Trump is struggling in some areas. His popularity has gone down. And this has made the Republicans pretty nervous about the midterms and the Democrats pretty confident, quietly confident. So the question was, are we about to see a fraying of the Republican Party? And instead, what we've had is what some in Trump circles have called the revenge tour, which is using these primaries to test the authority of Trump over the party. We had the Indiana votes a few weeks ago. That saw 5 of 7 Indiana politicians who dared to go against Donald Trump on his redistrict plan lose their seats. We then had the Republican Senator Bill Cassidy at the weekend, did not manage to make it through his primary. He didn't even get to the runoff point. And Bill Cassidy's big sin was to vote against Trump in an impeachment trial a few years ago.
23: It was after January the 6th. I mean, he was the one of the seven Republicans in the Senate who voted to convict. Wasn't enough to convict Donald Trump, but it was the after the January the 6th riot at the Capitol. Cassidy was one of them and paying the price.
24: Exactly. And that is something that Donald Trump has not forgotten. And then, of course, you get to Thomas Massie. And I think in many ways, this was the sweetest of all three when it came to what Donald Trump wanted to see. Thomas Massie has, he's been a congressman for a long time. Probably the first signs of the fallout between the two, think about the COVID period, but particularly second term Trump, they've disagreed on spending, the Iran war, and particularly the Epstein files. It was Thomas Massie who teamed up with Ro Khanna, the Democratic congressman, to the Epstein Transparency Act, which ultimately forced the DOJ to release the files and forced Donald Trump into a rare U-turn. And they've been pouring money. This has been the most expensive primary, I think, in history. And Pete Hegseth went there to go and campaign. You've had Donald Trump on the Truth Social. And as soon as the results came through this week and it was clear that Massie had been defeated, the cries from the White House and Donald Trump's close supporters were pretty loud, saying, FAFO, F around and find out. And some say, oh, this is

0: Republican senators who voted to convict him. And as you just said, Cassidy is the latest one of those. Mitt Romney was one. Ben Sasse was one. They've pretty well all gone too. So the purge of anyone who dares to stand up to Donald Trump is more or less complete. And as I said, this is happening at a time when the Republican Party more broadly is not popular. And it's creating real problems, both, I think, electoral problems down the road for the party, and we'll see in November, obviously, with the midterm elections, could be creating immediate problems, too. The other big news of the week in the same field, of course, Katie, was Donald Trump, even before he was fresh from his victory in the Kentucky primary election, Donald Trump on Tuesday coming out and endorsing Ken Paxton in the Texas Republican Senate primary against the incumbent Senator John Cornyn. Again, just for background, Texas is also a state that has, like Louisiana, that has a runoff system where the top two candidates from the first round go through to the final round. In the first round, John Cornyn and Ken Paxton, the former attorney general of Texas, were the two top candidates, and they go into the runoff, which is next Tuesday. Now, again, Cornyn is one of the most senior Republican senators around. He's a member of the Senate Republican leadership. He's been a very, very reliable conservative. He did not vote to convict Donald Trump back in 2021. He's been a pretty reliable supporter, but he's been opposed by this guy, Paxton, who, to say that the man is a kind of a walking sort of miasma of scandal would be to understate it. He's got sort of extraordinary personal scandals related to his divorce from his wife. His wife has divorced him on quote-unquote biblical terms, accusing him of a string of affairs and of being it's just an extraordinary figure. But Paxton, the great redeeming feature of him and the Republican Party and the modern Republican Party is that he's a staunch supporter of Donald Trump and has criticized John Cornyn, the incumbent senator, for not being sufficiently supportive over some things about Trump wanted the Senate to move more quickly to pass legislation that he wanted, and John Cornyn, being a kind of a longstanding senator, didn't want to do that. So now we're in this runoff. That will be next Tuesday. It's a very tight runoff. Paxton has seemed to have a slight lead in the polls. This, again, assuming Trump's hold is as strong as we have seen it elsewhere, this probably will tip the result to Paxton. So that will mean Cassidy and Cornyn, two, again, reliable Republican senators, are basically now zombies. They'll be members of the Senate for the next 8 months until the next Senate takes place. But assuming Cornyn loses, they won't have any particular obligation to the Republican Party. And we're going to see, and we're already seeing, how that could cause real trouble for the Republicans, because it's not exactly an act of bravery, but we're already seeing that these Republicans who've been ousted, Bill Cassidy is the good example, are discovering a kind of a courage that they didn't have before. Bill Cassidy immediately voted, having been, say, basically ousted at the weekend, and then immediately voted yesterday against Donald Trump on a war powers resolution over Iran, having previously supported them. So one of the concerns that I know Republicans have is that for the rest of this congressional term, say, which goes through to January, you're going to have these Republicans hanging around who don't have any incentive anymore whatsoever to be loyal to Donald Trump, along with a small handful of Republicans who have been disloyal to Donald Trump. People like Susan Collins in Maine, she's facing a tough re-election fight. People like Rand Paul in Kentucky. So for the next 8 months, you've got this. The Republicans, in effect, don't really have a working majority in the Senate. So the prospect of real kind of political disorder is pretty strong.
1: We say they're finding, their integrity and courage now. Is obviously quite easy to do that when you feel you have nothing to lose. But that's slightly the point. You mentioned Cassidy. I mean, he's also now been talking against the ballroom. So you're potentially going to have a couple of Republicans who feel there's no incentive. And there's also the question about, what we've seen as a show of strength when it comes to Trump's grip on the party and the messages it sends. For example, if you go back to Massey, so some of the people who endorsed Massey, Tucker Carlson was very nice about him. It was almost becoming a primary where people were saying it was about the Israel question. I was speaking last night to a Massey supporter and the result came through and I said, what do you think? And they said, I'm just reading the text, MAGA is dead. Boomers will not stop ruining our country, which Not that Thomas Massie is a Gen Zer, but I think their point was that they think

0: you know, the old Republican Party, you know, is stopping people like Thomas Massie. You know, he was probably one of the most critical Israel voices, things on Epstein and things that they want to see more of. And, you know, all these voices have just been wiped out.
1: Yeah. Yeah, he's creating this again, this sort of battlefield strewn with people who've opposed him, with the bodies of people who've opposed him that could create trouble. As you say, it's not exactly, we're not exactly seeing profiles in courage here with these Republicans now suddenly liberated from the obligation to support Trump, suddenly discovering they've got a little bit of courage. And it does rather remind me and my... Any staunch Anglican viewers and watchers are going to have to sort of swallow hard here when I say this, but it does remind me of the story of Archbishop Cranmer, who, of course, was a very aggressive hunter of Catholics under King Henry VIII and Edward VI, and very much responsible for the persecution of Catholics at that time. Then Queen Mary came in, Bloody Mary came in and turned the tables, as it were, and Cranmer immediately turned into a staunch supporter of the Catholic Church again and Queen Mary. And Queen Mary said, sorry, you know, you can support me all you like now, but actually you're out anyway. And of course he ended up being burnt at the stake and an Anglican martyr.
0: Though I do just wonder one thing, Jerry, on this, which is, do you think that, obviously, Trump has stamped his authority, everyone is saying he is in control. Do you think the candidates that he is pushing through make a material difference when it comes to how the party is going to do in the midterms? Because, I mean, for example, I spent a bit of time in Texas recently. I met Ken Paxton briefly, spoke to him about the race, and that was at CPAC, which obviously is in some ways the conservative core, even if you say turning point, perhaps more reflective of MAGA, Charlie Kirk's organization. And you know, speaking to people there and also just people from on my visit, I mean, there wasn't much excitement for John Cornyn. And even in the pollings, there is this idea, oh, John Cornyn would have been how the Republicans keep Texas. Ken Paxton's too risky. But I have to say, I didn't find many people, and perhaps CPAC wasn't the place, but outside of CPAC too, who were particularly animated by Cornyn.
1: No, it's true, but it's not, you know, obviously it's not the staunch Republicans that you're concerned about in Texas. Look, again, this is a very good point. Donald Trump has in the past endorsed candidates who have turned out to be disastrous in general elections, most notably in Georgia, in the Senate elections 6 years ago, a bunch of other candidates who were just, you know, hardcore MAGA who were in swing states and who lost because voters didn't want to vote for hardcore MAGA types. Texas is really interesting. I mean, you have Texas has been traditionally a red state, but it's narrow. And with the collapse in support among Hispanics that they've already seen in Texas, which they have been seeing in some of these special elections and local elections as a result of what many Hispanics view as the overly aggressive immigration enforcement by Trump, as a general decline of Trump's approval ratings among independents takes hold, then the risk is that if they do go for a very hardcore MAGA candidate like Ken Paxton, particularly with all the baggage that he has, it really does make Texas very, very vulnerable. And just, you know, and he's up against guy we've talked about before, Casey, that you've met, James Tallarico, the Democratic candidate. So it really does just raise the interesting possibility now that the Senate, which many people had thought for a long time was not really in play because the Democrats have to win 4 seats and there really weren't that many available on the map. It's now starting to look different. Texas could now be vulnerable. The polling suggests that the Republicans might well lose Maine. They're probably going to lose North Carolina. They could lose Alaska. They could lose Ohio. So you're starting to raise this interesting possibility. And just as an aside, meanwhile, the redistricting goes on in the House, making it tougher for the Democrats to take the House. So we are in this sort of extraordinary, weird position where everybody's assumed all along that the Democrats were going to take the House and not take the Senate. We could now be in a situation where the opposite occurs. The Democrats, thanks to redistricting, Republicans are able to hang on in the House. But these Senate seats, of course, can't be redistricted thanks to Trump's unpopularity, thanks to some candidates like Paxton who may not be popular. The Senate could now be more vulnerable than the House. So we're going to have to see. It's going to be a fascinating few months.
0: So are you eligible for Donald Trump's slush fund? This week, we've had a furore in Washington, D.C. and beyond over the terms of a settlement for President Donald Trump's $10 billion lawsuit against the government. This is over the leak of his tax information, and it has resulted in a creation of an account which is meant to benefit those who are targets of weaponization and lawfare. quite quickly, this has become a political row, as there's been questions of who could benefit from the fund. Could it be members of Donald Trump's family? Could it be Jan 6's? This is what happened when J.D. Vance was asked about it as he took his turn in the briefing room this week.
2: Republicans can apply for it. Democrats can apply for it. As you know, the President of the United States has pardoned a number of Democrats who he felt were actually subject to this lawfare. I mean, if Hunter Biden wants to apply for this particular fund, he is welcome to.
1: Yeah, this is, you know, even by the standards of self-dealing that we've seen from the Trump administration, this is a pretty extraordinary measure, a pretty extraordinary idea. The fund grew out of a lawsuit that Trump filed against the IRS for leaking his tax returns, which did actually happen a few years ago when a leaker managed to get hold of his tax returns and handed them over to the New York Times. He sued them, as you say, for that. And this is the settlement. The settlement has been struck. I mean, it's the first thing to say is it's a settlement between the President of the United States and his own government. So that, I think, sort of just straight off there tells you how dubious this is in ethical or indeed legal terms. The President sued his own government, and surprise, surprise, the government has decided to come up with a settlement, which ends up with Donald Trump getting a lot of money. Now, to be fair, again, let me make it clear, he's not taking any of the money himself. It's a fund, as you say, which everybody will be able to apply for compensation for what they regard as mistreatment by the government. Now, there are definitely many cases where the government does mistreat people and go after people wrongly. But as you say, many of these much of this is expected to be his supporters who were pursued by the federal government. Maybe some of them too zealously, to be fair. There were hundreds and hundreds of prosecutions after January the 6th. Some people did think maybe some of them were treated a little unfairly. So, you know, there's some justification there, but it's clearly another measure. Remember, he pardoned all those people who were sentenced for their crimes on January the 6th. It's just another example of his attitude towards the law, and that is that support for Donald Trump trumps, if you forgive the pun, the rule of law and the notion of law. And whatever crime you may commit, if it's done in Donald Trump's name, you'll be compensated or pardoned or supported. It's just an extraordinary thing. And one other very quick thing that we should say about it is that as a sort of a coda to the settlement agreement, essentially lets Donald Trump and his family members off any possible audits by the IRS, any tax audits by the IRS. Now, we know that, by the way, one of the things we learned from those tax returns that were leaked to the New York Times is that Donald Trump basically paid no tax for years. Now, you know, legally, nobody's suggesting he did it unlawfully, but his tax affairs have certainly been investigated over a very long period of time. But this part of the deal in this fund, this weaponization fund, is that he is now essentially exonerated or essentially immunized, he and his family, all his family members, against any audit, but from any outstanding audit from the IRS. So there's no way the IRS can reclaim the money. Even some pretty hardcore MAGA people that I've spoken to have had to swallow hard when hearing about this. But right now, yes, it's a fund basically for Donald Trump to pay large sums of money to his supporters out of taxpayers' money.
0: Yeah, and I've been speaking to Republicans in D.C. this week about it. I've said, can you make the positive case on the slush fund and why it's a good idea? And you do get the sense they are contorting themselves to come up with a way to spin it. And one of the things is they're saying, well, Donald Trump could have taken the taxpayer for more money, because if we'd gone for the full settlement rather than this fund, that would have cost even more. And then secondly, saying, you know, well, some of these people have really been wronged if you look at, you know, how law forces have worked, and therefore when it comes to the justice system, they're owed it. Now, it seems to all come down to this little panel, which will have about four or five people sitting on it who will decide where everything goes. And I mean, I guess one thing is, do you think there's any political merit in the Trump administration bringing back the story of Jan 6 when it comes to these individuals? Or is this just a dead end? Because it feels as though that is where, you know, that's where the left is attacking this, and also where some Republicans are very uncomfortable. So it's a cross. But I think this is where he started to get payments for those, which J.D. Vance wouldn't rule out. It goes to another level.
1: It's a very good question, Katie, and I think the answer is yeah. I mean, I think this is what it's all about. You can look at what Trump is doing. Trump is governing essentially in the interests of MAGA supporters. I'm not making an overly sort of political partisan point here, but he's fine with making this about compensating his own supporters and January the 6th supporters in the same way that he was fine with pardoning them. He's fine with pursuing policies. He's fine with, kicking out every Republican, as we discussed in the first section, who isn't a complete 100% with Donald Trump, because he knows that's where the energy is in the Republican Party. The famous remark from when he was running for president the first time, I could shoot someone in the middle of Fifth Avenue and not lose any votes. That's his constituency. That's the people that he is essentially governing for now. That's where he is now. I mean, in his first year, I think with immigration, with the tax plans, and with some of the other things he was doing, he was kind of doing things that were popular. Now he's really, really seems to be very, very focused on feeding red meat to his core. And look, as we just said, in Kentucky and in Indiana and in Louisiana, it's paying off. It is working for him because the Republican Party is being purged of anybody who is not a hardcore Donald Trump supporter. But yeah, I mean, the larger point is the more he alienates independent voters, his polling among independent voters right now is just in the basement. Voters give him a 30% approval rating on the handling of prices because, we've seen prices going through the roof. Interest rates are going through the roof as financial markets get more and more nervous about what's going on there. So for the wider electorate, for the wider public, Trump doing things like this, not only is it are they not gaining benefit from it, but they also are seeing a president who seems to be completely focused on A, enriching himself, and B, feeding his own supporters the things that they want. So but I don't think there's any evidence that Trump really cares. He's gone in two and a half years' time. He doesn't really care about the Republican Party, or insofar as he does, he wants it to be a Republican Party that is his own personal political vehicle, and he's achieving that. So, no, I think he's actually achieving, with things like this, these things are exactly designed to achieve the political outcome that he wants.
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16: Good morning, I'm Daryl Jackson from the Times Radio newsroom. These are the headlines. Donald Trump says the final aspects and details of a deal with Iran are being discussed, but he's posted on Truth Social that the Americans won't rush into a deal and is urging both sides to take their time. It's been reported an agreement could include a 60-day ceasefire and the reopening of the Strait of Hormuz. Will Wexler, former Deputy Assistant Secretary of Defense under President Obama, told Times Radio there is one major sticking point.
17: The regime in Iran wants to have the capacity to have a nuclear weapon at some point. President Trump can't understand why they won't give that up. What that really means is giving up their quote-unquote right to have domestic enrichment. And that's even before you get to questions about their rockets, their drones, their proxies, and of course, what got us into the war in the first place, which was concerns about what they're doing to their own people.
16: Four people have died after a huge Russian missile and drone attack in Ukraine's capital, Kyiv. Authorities in the city say the assault has damaged more than 40 locations. The country's president, Volodymyr Zelensky, says Moscow used a hypersonic missile in the barrage. Four people were killed and around 100 were wounded. It's understood that Channel 4 has held talks with Hugh Edwards about making a programme in which the disgraced newsreader will try to state his case. The 64-year-old admitted accessing 41 indecent images of children and was given a suspended sentence. Weather records are continuing to be broken this bank holiday weekend. 32.3 Celsius has been recorded in Kew Gardens in London. That was yesterday, of course, which made yesterday the hottest day of the year so far. Temperatures could soar to 34 degrees today, with much of the UK in the grip of that heat wave. Forecasters are warning also of tropical nights. Time for the sport now with Will Hobbs.
18: West Ham have been relegated from the Premier League on the final day of the season despite winning 3-0 against Leeds. Tottenham finished above them in 17th thanks to a 1-0 victory over Everton. Boss Roberto De Zerbi kept Spurs up, having arrived with seven games of the season to go.
19: With big pressure, they played a fantastic game with the ball, because not just to fight but to play with the ball. And maybe they played the best game in my time.
18: Champions Arsenal have lifted the trophy after winning 2-1 at Crystal Palace. Sunderland beat Chelsea by the same score to secure Europa League qualification and consign the Blues to 10th place. Liverpool secure the final Champions League spot with a 1-1 draw at home to Brentford, finishing 5th. It denied Bournemouth a place in Europe's elite competition, but the Cherries secured Europa League alongside Sunderland. And Emma Raducanu's French Open tennis campaign has come to an end on the opening day in Paris. The British number one lost in straight sets to Argentina's Solana Sierra. She took the second set to a tiebreak after losing the opener 6-love.
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20: From the Times and the Sunday Times, this is The Story. I'm Manveen Rana.
21: I arrived in Svalbard in early March on a flight from Oslo. So far in the north, you're almost at the North Pole. And everything from the plane over Svalbard was white. Svalbard has often been used as a starting point for expeditions to the North Pole, famously in the late 19th century when people tried to get there in hot air balloons and things like that.
20: Earlier this year, Matthew Campbell, the foreign features editor at the Sunday Times, took a trip to a land of wonder at the top of the world.
21: The first thing you see when you go into the airport terminal is a giant polar bear by the suitcase carousel. And the first thing I noticed was all the Chinese tourists posing for selfies.
20: Svalbard is home to more polar bears than people. There are whales and reindeer, although the tourists are a relatively new phenomenon. And one little town in the remote Arctic tundra is drawing more international interest than most. It's a little place called Barentsburg.
21: Well, to get there, we had to travel for half a day on snowmobiles across this frozen wasteland from Longyearbyen, the Norwegian-administered hub. We went past herds of grazing reindeer and the odd Arctic fox. And then suddenly you see the name of a town, and it's in the Cyrillic script. It says Barentsburg.
20: The sign is in Cyrillic script because this is a corner of Norway, a corner of NATO territory that is like a little Russia.
21: Since the 1930s, it's been inhabited by Russians. They're coal miners, mainly. So it's a Russian community where the money is Russian, the ruble. The TV programming is in Russian, and the school curriculum is Russian. So in other words, it's a part of Russia in a sense, but in Norwegian territory. This is NATO land, but Russia is here.
20: Barentsburg is a historical settlement, but it's now seen as a growing threat, as Svalbard becomes the new front line in the battle between the great global powers in their scramble for control of the Arctic. This could be one of the greatest security threats that NATO now faces. As the Foreign Secretary, Yvette Cooper, recently explained.
0: The Arctic is the gateway for the Russian Northern Fleet to threaten the UK, to threaten Western Europe, Norway, but also the United States and Canada and our whole transatlantic security. And that's why it's so important that NATO doubles down on Arctic security.
20: So what's happening in the little Russian community of Barentsburg? And what's life like in Svalbard, living on the frozen tundra, which is now at the heart of the race between great global powers? The story today, the Norwegian island in Putin's sights.
21: Hundreds of years ago, Norwegians referred to the place as Svalbard, and that word gave you a very good idea of what they felt about the place because it meant cold shore. And so it attracted only very hardy explorer types, fur trappers and fishermen. Then coal mining began, and for a while that was lucrative, and people went there to work in the mines, basically. More recently, there have been big changes because Svalbard is suddenly attracting larger numbers of tourists. People go there to go dog sledding, to go around in the wilderness on snowmobiles, to have an adventure. There is a lot of wildlife, birds in summer, particularly whales and polar bears. Now, polar bears roam all over Svalbard, but tourism in Longyearbyen has developed. There are now several quite high-end tourist hotels where you can have reindeer tasting menus and things like that.
4: Did you sample some? What are they like?
21: I did have some reindeer at one point, and it was good, but not necessarily that much different from lamb or roast beef. Slightly more meaty, perhaps. So Svalbard is on the map in that way, but it's also on the map in other more significant ways, I think.
4: So to understand why this place, which has sort of become a tourist destination with its luxury hotels, why it's such a geopolitical hotbed, I suppose it would help firstly, perhaps, to have a quick geography lesson. So just talk us through the map. Where exactly is Svalbard and why does it make it such a place of interest for so many different countries right now?
21: Svalbard lies almost in the middle of the sea between Greenland and northwestern Russia. There's a very important Russian city called Murmansk, which is a port city in Russia in the northwest there, sort of north of Finland. And Murmansk is home, one of the main homes to the Russian Northern Fleet. It has aviation there as well, but it's a very significant Russian military port. For Russian submarines to leave Murmansk and head into the Atlantic, they have to pass through what is known as the Bear Gap. And that is the gap between Svalbard's southern tip and the northern tip of Russian territory near Murmansk. And whoever controls Svalbard controls access, in a way, to this sea route and over the Bear Gap. And so that is what makes it strategically important.
4: So that's the geography lesson. Now give us the history lesson. Who does control the Bear Gap? Who controls Svalbard? And how has the interest of so many countries played out over time?
21: Well, under the famous Svalbard Treaty of 1920, various countries who signed the treaty are allowed to operate in Svalbard. Their people, their citizens are allowed to live there and to work there. This was always meant in the past that they were allowed to do mining and fishing and hunting and things like that.
4: So it'd be Norwegian, but others could operate.
21: Yes, indeed. So in Svalbard, you have people from all over the world working there. Philippines, Thailand, Spain, Portugal, Argentina, Uruguay. You meet so many people from different places. It's a real United Nations of citizens. Under the treaty, they're allowed to live there. On top of that, you have a lot of interest in the place for strategic reasons. There's a very important satellite station there because it's near the North Pole. Every satellite operating in the world at some point passes over Svalbard, you know, passes over the North Pole. Whatever orbit it's on, it will go over the North Pole. So this makes it a very important listening station in a sense. And as the mayor of Longyearbyen, Tere Aunavik, pointed out to me, he was saying that there's a lot of intelligence activity with basically people spying and trying to find out who's doing what. And there's also a very important scientific station in the north, an international research center, which is shared by various countries at a place called Ny Alesund, where you have Russian and British and Chinese and Indian scientists basically taking samples of ice cores and sending up weather balloons and trying to document the changing conditions.
4: So, Matthew, for various scientific and geographic reasons, this is a place, a series of islands that are of huge strategic importance to a number of countries. And because of this very old treaty, a number of countries have a presence there. It is surprisingly cosmopolitan. Does anybody have a military presence there?
21: There are no military on Svalbard, no soldiers, no tanks, no military aircraft. This has always been the case. Recently, in recent years, though, there have been complaints that Russia is engaging in what could be described as military displays on Victory Day in May, when, since the war in Ukraine began, the parades have become slightly militarized. People waving flags, have been military helicopters flying over, and this is in Barentsburg. And so some experts would interpret this as a violation of the Svalbard Treaty that specifically banned military activity, but there are no armies or soldiers. Everybody is allowed to carry guns for their protection against the polar bears, but they're not allowed to bring their tanks.
4: Take us back to this town that you visited, Barentsburg, where it is like a little Russia, you know, where these Victory Day parades are happening. You described it as a place where the supermarkets sell you goods in rubles. It feels like you could be in any Russian town. How has that come about? How has that become a flourishing Russian settlement? Give us a bit of the history.
21: Well, it goes back to the 1930s, and literally a decade after Russia signed the Svalbard Treaty, they started a colony there in Barentsburg. There were also other colonies on the main island of Svalbard, which the Russians referred to as Spitsbergen. But Barentsburg is undergoing something of a renaissance, I would say. Buildings are being renovated and painted in bright colours. And I was told by one resident that these are to make room for all of the new arrivals, that there are miners coming in to work there. Even though I was also told that the mining these days might just be for show, compared with Soviet days, when there were as many as 2,000 people living in Barentsburg. But since then, population declined. But now, this year, Russia has begun a passenger ferry service from Murmansk. And I think that's quite significant. The population in Barentsburg is, for the first time in years, is beginning to grow. Although you can't have children there because there's no maternity hospital, people are coming from Russia to live in Barentsburg. Now, there's one caveat, I think, which is that this could say a lot more about Russia than it does about Barentsburg, in the sense that it was whispered to me in Barentsburg that a lot of the young men who are turning up are basically trying to get out of harm's way and avoid the military service. Nobody wants to be drafted into the army to fight in Ukraine.
1: Matthew, you've been describing Svalbard, and in particular, this little Russian, what used to be a mining town, Barentsburg, still is visibly, but there's clearly more going on. There are lots of suspicions from Norwegians who live in Svalbard about why Russia is increasing its presence there again. Is there any evidence that this is a strategic national move?
21: What has alarmed Norwegians and NATO officials are comments from Russian lawmakers in Moscow. And some of them quite strident along the lines of, this place is ours. You know, we discovered it centuries ago. It was our people who went there first. They called it the Pomor Islands, and there were these Russian people went to live in Svalbard, at least to hunt there, perhaps seasonally. But some have gone further and said, you know, and we want it back, and we should take it, and it's good for Russia, and it's Russian territory. And so this puts a bit of pressure on Putin, I think, or maybe that's part of the game in Moscow, you know, that you have these outliers who make statements like that to test the waters. That's one thing that's caused alarm.
1: And Matthew, when you hear voices in Russia talking about this, is it just a sense of historical pride? They feel that this is a series of islands that they should have a claim to? Or is it because of a more modern geopolitical, a strategic mission? Why do they feel they should have a claim to Svalbard?
21: Well, I think that whoever controls Svalbard can make a pretty good case to control the whole Arctic, in a sense. That's what this Russian politician said. His name is Andrei Guralyov. He's an MP in one of the pro-government parties in Moscow. And he made a point of saying that, you know, we need to set up bases in Svalbard, what he called great bases.
2: Туда не там уже никогда не будет. Нам сегодня крайне важен Шпицберген, который под брюшье у нашего Северного флота.
21: Exert power over the entire Arctic, he said, and that we should be open about this. Others have proposed renaming Svalbard the Pomor Islands, as they used to be known to Russians, you know, centuries ago.
1: So there does seem to be a direction of travel. There is talk of wanting to take them over. When you spoke to Russians who were living there in Barentsburg, is that something that they acknowledge?
21: No, the Russians I spoke to were very dismissive of any idea that they wanted to take over this place for Russia and take over the whole of the Svalbard archipelago. They were more intent on saying, you know, this is all propaganda by the West. You know, we're peace-loving people. We're just trying to survive here. We just came here to work.
1: Hmm. Matthew, you explained earlier that, you know, the interest in this area has definitely heated up, particularly since Donald Trump expressed his newfound obsession with Greenland. Why are so many world powers now focusing their sights on the Arctic? What is the great game up there?
21: The other dimension to this is natural resources. One of the main impacts of global warming is that as the ice retreats and as the glaciers melt, more and more of the natural resources that are craved by the superpower economies are becoming more easily accessible. And these are things like rare earth minerals, as well as actually gold. There's a lot of gold, apparently, to be had in the Arctic.
1: Really?
21: But all sorts of commodities that are extremely valuable these days and that can be used in charging, you know, batteries for electric cars or mobile phones. These things apparently are buried under the ice and under the sea in the Arctic region. In Svalbard, mining so far has been limited to coal. And so there hasn't exactly been an outbreak of mining for precious metals or anything like that yet. But people are expecting it. And the Norwegian government is in some ways preparing to try and defend Svalbard against mass spoliation. They are introducing all sorts of new laws and regulations intended to protect the environment, to prevent development of mining operations and things like that. And it's difficult under those circumstances, I think, to envisage large-scale mining for the time being at any rate.
1: And you mentioned that Russia isn't the only world power that seems to have set its sights on Svalbard. I mean, how much of a sense of there being a tussle for this island? How much has that already felt? And which are the countries people are most worried about?
21: Well, it's Russia and China, basically. China, apart from the tourism, there is also a Chinese presence in the International Scientific Research Station. Not so long ago, they put up two big stone lions. And in Svalbard, this caused a huge outcry because it seemed so unusual. People were posting images on social media with Chinese people who appeared to be wearing military camouflage. It could have just been someone's clothing, but they did look a bit militaristic. And so they were asked to remove these stone lions, but I noticed that they haven't been taken away yet. But what else has happened is that the authorities in Longyearbyen have basically stopped taking Chinese students at the university in Longyearbyen because a lot of them wanted to do research which involved going on Norwegian Coast Guard vessels around the coast of Svalbard. And there was a suspicion that these were being used for espionage. And so they thought it was easier, rather than just to ban them from going on the Coast Guard vessels, to ban them altogether. But this has not stopped vast hordes of Chinese tourists turning up. And so China definitely has a very big interest in Svalbard, and I think the entire region, because of the idea of new access to the Atlantic. If you're China and you have a vessel and you want to go into the Atlantic, normally you would have to go round down south and then through the Suez Canal. The Arctic route is much, much quicker. And with the melting of the ice, this is becoming accessible to them. And so they want to be in there. And then they're also thinking about the possible mining. They've got more icebreakers than anyone else. And so does, you know, Russia is building icebreakers faster than America, certainly. So that is another part of the race. You know, the race to be able to exploit whatever the Arctic has to offer, either from a strategic advantage point of view, from mineral resources, or from shipping routes. All three of those things are basically at stake in the Arctic.
1: And in terms of China, you know, it sounds like there are attempts at espionage. There's more people visiting than ever before. For Russia, which has long had a community on the island anyway, if there was an attempt to take it over, to claim sovereignty, what would that look like?
21: The idea, perhaps, that has been outlined by various military experts is that Russia could try to do what it did in Crimea, in the sense of changing the situation on the ground without people necessarily noticing. Suddenly, these so-called little green men appeared in the streets of Sebastopol in Crimea. There was a big debate about who they could possibly be, because I think we kind of all knew they were Russian, but they didn't have any insignia and nobody knew what they were doing there. Days went by. They changed the situation on the ground. There was a Russian takeover of Crimea. This is all speculative. Could Russia do something like that in Svalbard? Well, it's possible. The idea would be to test the resolve of NATO. Given what Trump has been saying about Europeans of late, if you're a Moscow, you might well conclude that America's commitment to NATO is less than it used to be, at the very least. And you might think the time is right to test this. In other words, you could introduce some security forces to Svalbard and then see what the reaction is.
1: And Matthew, given this has been flagged as one of the greatest dangers NATO faces, one of the most vulnerable spots for Russians testing the water, does it have any plans for how to defend it?
21: Well, I'm not aware of any plans to introduce military forces there. I think this is something that Norway in particular is thinking about very intensely and wondering what the best response should be to any indications that Moscow is going to push forward on this front. There are lots of people with very close eyes on that, from us to the Americans too, I think, and you know, other countries, and kind of half expecting it and wondering what they're going to do in response to that. I'm not sure that there's an oven-ready plan ready to go, you know, at the first sign of trouble, but one would hope that there might be one quite soon.

That was Matthew Campbell, Foreign Features Editor at the Sunday Times. You can read more about his trip to Svalbard at thetimes.com, and we'll put a link to his piece in the episode description. The producers today were Harry Stott and Edward Drummond. The executive producer was Tim Walklate, and sound design and theme composition were by Mal Aceto. Thanks for listening. We'll be back, as usual, tomorrow.

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7: Good morning, I'm Daryl Jackson from the Times Radio Newsroom. On day 86 of the US war in Iran, Donald Trump has said America won't rush into any peace deal, despite saying that they were close to an agreement. His top diplomat, Marco Rubio, said earlier there is a chance of good news in the next few hours, but final progress hasn't been made yet. Ina Khatib, Associate Fellow at the Middle East and North Africa Programme at Chatham House, told Times Radio that fundamental issues between the two sides remain.
8: For example, the issue of lifting the sanctions on frozen Iranian assets. Iran wants, of course, to see this. However, Gulf countries that have been subjected to Iranian attacks say that that money really needs to be spent on reparations for them because they did not attack Iran. Iran was the one to basically attack them.
7: The Prime Minister says it's right the sentences of two teenage boys convicted of rape are being reviewed. The 15-year-olds were spared jail after two girls were attacked in separate crimes in Hampshire. The judge at Southampton Crown Court said he wanted to avoid criminalising these children unnecessarily. Georgia Theodoulou, senior campaigner at Our Streets Now, told Times Radio that the sentence is abhorrent.
9: Amongst many things, it sends quite a clear message to perpetrators, but also to survivors of sexual violence and gender-based violence, that, you know, there will always be some sort of confounding factor that will mean that justice never really gets served the way that it should. And I think, you know, there's rightfully been a lot of outrage around this case.
7: Divers are helping search for a 15-year-old boy who's not been seen since getting into trouble in the water in Lincoln. Emergency services were first called to Swanholme Lakes at 2:30 yesterday afternoon. Police say the teenager's family have been informed. There's no let up from sweltering heat across most of the UK as temperatures soar during this weekend heatwave. It again became the hottest day of the year yesterday, with 32.3 Celsius recorded at Kew Gardens in London. Now, that could be overtaken today. Meteorologist Kirsty McCabe says we're also in store for tropical nights.
10: And that's when the temperatures don't drop below 20 degrees. Now, we've never had a tropical night in the UK in May, and I think that's about to change, possibly tonight, but certainly the night after that, Monday night into Tuesday. So it's a real record-breaking spell of very early hot weather.
7: Reform UK are reportedly planning to abolish the Cabinet Office and the role of Cabinet Secretary if they form the next government. A leaked report proposes slashing roles by 50%, replacing them with an Office of the Prime Minister led by a politically appointed Chief of Staff. Susanna Brecknell, Editor-in-Chief of Civil Service World, told Times Radio that the idea is nothing new.
11: It's being characterised as getting rid of the role as Cabinet Secretary. You could also argue that they're splitting the role of Cabinet Secretary, so they are going to have this Office of the Prime Minister, which, by the way, is not something that is a new idea, and former Cabinet Secretaries have argued to me that we should have an Office of Prime Minister. They're arguing it from the perspective that actually Cabinet Office was created 100 years ago when we had something much closer to Cabinet government.
7: West Ham are heading for the Championship after being relegated from the Premier League on the last day of the season. They beat Leeds 3-0, but Tottenham finished above them in 17th after winning 1-0 against Everton. After 10 years and 20 trophies, Manchester City boss Pep Guardiola said an emotional goodbye.
12: If the next years you all run the wall and you find me in the streets here in Europe, in the States and whatever, if you are a Man City fan, come to me and hug me. I will need it.
7: The runners-up lost their final game 2-1 at Aston Villa. Champions Arsenal beat Crystal Palace 2-1 before lifting the trophy. And for a news bulletin when you want it, search for the Times News Briefing on the Times Radio app.
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13: Our problem is Labour, as Labour should be, isn't for a working man anymore. Labour's only for the middle classes now.
14: Do you think Andy Burnham's going to win?
13: No. I actually hope that he gets egg on his face.
14: During COVID, I used to see him walking round. So he's local, that's what I like about him. He's a very relatable person.
15: Burnham, I think, will get more votes than Farage and all them. I think Burnham will get more votes.
16: He's a knobhead. 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He's no balls. 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
17: Welcome to The State of It, the political podcast from The Times and The Sunday Times. I'm Stephen Swinford, the political editor of The Times.
18: I'm Laura Spirit, the deputy political editor of The Sunday Times.
19: And I am Patrick Maguire, chief political commentator for The Times.
17: This week, we are going to talk to you about fear and loathing in Number 10, how Starmer feels betrayed by everyone around him, and everyone around him feels betrayed in turn by Keir Starmer. We have a scoop from Patrick Maguire on Keir Starmer's plans for government, how he hopes to stay in power until possibly as long as 2027, beyond Christmas, is the suggestion. And then finally, we're going to talk about the most consequential by-election in history. We can't find a parallel for it. The Makerfield by-election, where the 77,000 voters there will potentially be selecting the next prime minister. So can Andy Burnham do that? And can the populist force that is Andy Burnham defeat the populist force that is Nigel Farage? We've just had a cabinet where it's been a veritable nest of singing birds. No one is saying a bad word. They're all trying to forget what's just happened. And behind the scenes, it is utterly, utterly toxic. You know, there is an enmity all round. Keir Starmer hates several people in his cabinet now. They feel very similarly about him. And it's very, very toxic and unhappy in there. So look, Patrick, let's kick off with the cabinet that we've just had, where everyone's just saying lovely things and it's a very happy place.
19: Yeah, Keir Starmer is talking about his favourite word this morning, which is delivery. In Cabinet, they've just had an extended conversation about how the government can get better at delivering things. And that's what the Prime Minister, as we'll discuss in a moment, intends to go on doing. I mean, there was one sign however, at least one sign of tension. And that was when Darren Jones, the chief secretary to the prime minister, spoke. Apparently, Ed Miliband could not even look at him. You know, one person in the room described him almost performatively turning away when Darren spoke. So not all is well among the deliverers of Keir Starmer's government.
17: Well, look, we'll come to your scoop on it in a moment, Patrick. But let's just start, Laura, by talking about how the Prime Minister is, how he's feeling. Because everything the readouts we're getting is he's absolutely livid. He's pretty bloody furious. And he feels betrayed. He feels betrayed by cabinet ministers around him.
18: Yeah, I mean, notably the ones that Patrick just mentioned there, for whom the last few weeks...
17: Who's on his hate list? Give us the list.
18: I mean, Shabana Mahmood, of course, the Home Secretary, is on his hate list. Went to tell him to set out a timeline, but also is now known as having done so. That is seen by some around the Prime Minister as a grave betrayal. Also, of course, Ed Miliband, the Energy Secretary, in many ways, you know, something close to a friend for the Prime Minister, insofar as that's possible politically. Ed Miliband is a key reason why Starmer entered frontline politics in the first place, and yet has, of course, made it known that he would be willing to challenge Streeting to become Prime Minister in circumstances where there would be a leadership contest, and has been seen as one of the really key players among the soft left behind the scenes in making Andy Burnham a kind of possible, plausible, and now perhaps likely candidate. So I think those two figures are obviously high on that list. Of course, Streeting isn't on that list because he's no longer around the cabinet table. He's, of course, causing problems in a number of ways, but right now I wasn't in that room this morning.
17: But I think the Prime Minister's view is that they behaved in an unforgivable way. And what particularly angered him was a succession of leaks to The Times last week about cabinet ministers going over the top and calling for him to go because it wasn't done in a private way. He felt that that became public and he was infuriated by that. What I would say as a counter to that is that we are now in a position where most of the cabinet share that view. They would like the Prime Minister to set out a timeline for his departure. It is over. They think he is done and we are in the end game. But look, Patrick, you've picked up some gear on this, that the Prime Minister doesn't necessarily think it's over and he thinks he's still got some time at least.
19: So yeah, I got a text from a very concerned minister yesterday saying people are talking about Christmas. And I said, what do you mean by that? Do you mean that the Prime Minister wants to stay until Christmas? They said, yeah, people are talking about the Prime Minister not even using conference to set out the timetable for his departure, right? And so we're in May now, the prospect of Keir Starmer still being in number 10 by Christmas. Now, it's clear that in Makerfield, Andy Burnham is running not just for that seat, he's running for the Labour leadership and the premiership. So the Prime Minister, I'm told, is not going to make a decision on what he says about going or going until we know the results

0: we're into the summer. Then we've got Labour Party conference. But hang on, what if Andy Burnham loses that mayoral by-election? What, is he still a viable election candidate? How has he won in Makerfield? You know, is it just on the basis of being Andy Burnham and being against Westminster politics, or does he make some policy pledges or U-turns that alienate his natural constituency of backers in Parliament and make him a less viable leadership candidate in Parliament? So if you're the Prime Minister, you look at this and think, well, hang on, I can just keep doing my cabinets on delivery for a bit longer because I don't want to cede my position just because people are kicking and screaming. And I think that is the thing I think we're all missing here, right? Keir Starmer believes, and it's, you know, partly a personality thing, but it's also a question of what he believes in the national interest and believing that, you know, there's a time to hold him accountable. It's an election and he's not just going to go because people are telling him to go. But that gets you, actually, if you follow that sequence, Andy Burnham's not going to be Prime Minister in time for conference, he thinks, then you're into, basically into the winter. And that's why some people close to the Prime Minister are saying, you know, it is not inconceivable that Keir Starmer is still Prime Minister in 2027, right, into 2027. I think if you put that to the median member of the Parliamentary Labour Party, they would kill you for themselves. Once you hear that theory set out, and there's still a bit of jeopardy in Andy Burnham's path and what happens after, we're then back into the scenario we found ourselves in last week, which is, you know, actually, if you want to get rid of this guy, you've got to interrupt his cabinet about delivery and challenge him with the 81 names, because otherwise, you know, the Burnham thing is another order of magnitude, but we're back into the situation where it's going to have to be Wes and Ed and Angela all slugging it out for the leadership because the natural succession, i.e. Burnham, isn't happening.
1: I think one of the issues is going to be that it becomes really hard to do effective government for two reasons. There's a bandwidth issue, because every time you try to do something, all people want to talk about is the leadership, where it's going. And then there's a very real thing that people wait. And decisions get made. So I'll give you a couple of examples. We've got a big thwonking announcement on Thursday on the cost of living. Rachel Reeves is going to scrap the 5p increase in fuel duty. Now, any normal run of the week, that would have been a splash. I was reading through the weekend papers, and I think it was The Sun on Sunday, and it was a 130-word right-hander, so a very small piece, which was just saying that this was the plan. It was by Kate Ferguson at The Sun on Sunday, and it was bang on. She was a really good scoop. It's a big deal. It cost £2.4 billion. But the question is, are people listening? Because there's this bandwidth issue. And then there's a much broader issue, which is, will anyone take you seriously? So let's take the other big thing on the horizon. Keir Starmer is trying to get a deal with the EU over the line, a Brexit reset. If you're in Brussels, you're going to be like, well, I might just hold fire on this because there's another guy coming that's more pro-EU. It's, you're not clear what you're dealing with. And that's one of the issues. The authority has gone. And as a result, it becomes much more difficult for him to get anyone to listen to what he's saying and then actually to get decisions through.
2: Yeah, I mean, totally. On the EU question, the idea that this was the kind of bold heart of his reset that was literally, lest we forget, just over a week ago. I mean, it's crazy to think how much has happened in the space of about 8 days. The idea that he was basically saying that a closer relationship would be a big part of this reset wouldn't say how, really, in any firm details. And now you have not just the kind of would-be challenger in this by-election essentially saying, okay, well, he's not going to talk about it or major on it necessarily, but he is on the record as saying he would like to rejoin at some point in his lifetime. And Wes Streeting, of course, the former health secretary, literally saying this weekend that he wants to rejoin if Starmer wants any part of his kind of big, bold reset to be closer relationships with the European Union in circumstances where it now looks like a very pale imitation of what his two main challenges are doing. I think that's quite difficult for him.
1: Look, we will come to the 4D chess of Wes Streeting attempting to blow up Andy Burnham's election campaign by making Brexit an issue shortly. But Patrick, one thing I wanted to just touch on as well is how toxic it is in there and how Wes Streeting's resignation letter was extraordinary by any standards of a resignation letter. It had this incredible line, you basically presided over vacuum and drift, and that people who are loyal to them, you just dispense of them. The problem is that a lot of people in that cabinet room agree with that, Patrick. And I think you've picked up some noises from cabinet loyalists to the PM. So we won't obviously ever disclose sources, but not your usual suspects. And they feel really badly treated.
0: No, exactly. And I think there was the line in Wes Streeting's resignation letter, you're absolutely right, Steve, which gets that basically anyone who comes into contact with Keir Starmer, even those who like him, come to believe what Wes Streeting said. Leaders take responsibility, but too often that has meant other people falling on their swords. And, you know, when Gabriel and I wrote our book about Keir Starmer,

0: we chose as the epigraph something Jeremy Thorpe said after the Night of the Long Knives, right? Harold Macmillan's brutal cabinet reshuffle. And he inverted the famous line from the Bible. He said, you know, greater love hath no man than this. He lay down his friends for his life rather than life for his friends. And I think that is Keir Starmer to a T. And as you say, even loyal cabinet ministers, right? People who are in the trenches with Keir Starmer every day were getting in touch with me last night, you know, last week, getting an unexpected text out of the blue from someone saying, basically, you know, when we come back and reflect on this, you know, the Prime Minister was surrounded by people, several members of the cabinet, who were busting a gut for him. They showed him loyalty, and too often there's no loyalty in return from the Prime Minister, who is, you know, apart from acting in the national interest, right? You know, there were really fascinating lines in a piece Tom Baldwin, his biographer, wrote for The Observer at the weekend. It was the description of his rage, right? His sort of self-righteous rage, which I think is being picked up by those sort of cabinet loyalists who are basically saying, you know, surely there is more to what we're doing, right, than keeping you Prime Minister. And I think the delivery cabinet this morning is almost a way of, you know, reminding them that it's about more than Keir Starmer. It's about doing sort of big progressive reform. But when even cabinet loyalists are despairing of the Prime Minister's treatment of them, they're the only people he has left. And they're a really dwindling band, right? So if he does want to stay until early 2027 or thinks he can, he better start building a bridge with those people. But those relationships are probably broken beyond repair.
1: Yeah, so look, the challenge for Starmer is that if Andy Burnham wins Makerfield, then cabinet ministers say it's over. It should be over there and then. There should be a coronation. He should be carried aloft on the shoulders of Labour MPs to Parliament, because he will have proven that he can beat Nigel Farage. And that is a very rare commodity in Labour politics and in any politics at this stage of the game. And look, this is about as consequential as it gets. There are 75,000 voters in Makerfield. They will determine potentially who the next Prime Minister is. And Andy Burnham, I put it to you, has got a mountain to climb. This is a really tough seat. Reform swept the board at the local elections. It won over 50% of the vote. And if Andy Burnham is basically relying on his brand, he is relying on his popularity in an attempt to win this. I think Patrick memorably described him as the Kim Jong-un of Greater Manchester politics. That's right, Patrick, because what you've got is two populist forces. You've got Reform that swept the board, and then you've got Andy Burnham, who has previously swept the board. But can you just talk to us about what Burnham is like up there as an electoral force, Patrick, briefly?
0: Look, he is the most formidable electoral politician in this country, with the exception of Nigel Farage, and they're both capable of winning the same places. And why I think that is, actually, is they both have the same secret sauce. They are both articulating a very powerful criticism of politics itself. And that is the heart of Farage's appeal, and it is the heart of latter-day Burnham's appeal. Personally, as someone who's not from a million miles away from Makerfield and Wigan, right? I'm from Southport, which is just over the road, really. I think Andy Burnham will win this seat. It might be tight, right? It will be tight. I suspect Andy Burnham does win this by-election. Even though it's difficult, the Reform want to move back to a sort of anti-politics, which makes this such a fascinating contest with Burnham, because Burnham is basically sort of doing a sort of left Farageism on this sort of stuff. It's like politics itself is broken. I'm going to reshape politics in the same way that Farage is doing. But, you know, if you were to give me a tenner, Steve, and say, go to Willie Hill, I would, with sort of low confidence, put it on Burnham. You know, it's such a unique sui generis contest. It's Andy Burnham on the ballot, not the Labour Party on the ballot. And if Reform can remind people it is the Labour Party, Andy Burnham's margin will be lower. But as you say, it's almost a coin flip at this stage.
1: So look, we should talk about how he's planning to fight this, Laura. I mean, he's making it all about him. This is brand Burnham front and centre, with incredibly slick video that was released last night and these strange cartoon images of his head with Andy for us underneath.
2: Yeah, I mean, the video was interesting. It shows him walking around Manchester being feted by everyone that he passes, who subsequently says to the camera some variation of, the country would be in a brilliant place if we had Andy Burnham as our leader or in place, etc. I mean, it's pitching both to the constituency that he is running in But it is also fundamentally a campaign video that takes, I think, account of the really peculiar and unique national situation. In other words, it has at its centre a kind of national diagnosis. You know, there's talk of Thatcherism, there's talk of the hollowing out of these communities. And so there is a real sense of kind of, you know, this is definitely going to be my post-Makerfield pitch, as well as my Makerfield pitch. And there's an awareness of that from him. So I think you're right to say that he will place himself front and centre of the campaign. He will have to run something of a reactive campaign depending on how Reform play this. And speaking to Reform sources last week, obviously they do want to make Brexit a big part of this, but they're also planning on trying to paint Burnham as a posh boy, which I think, you know, when I've spoken to people in the Burnham camp, they say it's absolutely outrageous if you look at his background. But they are saying, you know, senior Reform sources, we're going to show him as someone who, you know, grew up in Cheshire, went to Cambridge, formed a career in Westminster. I agree with Patrick. I do think if you were going to put money on it, you would put money on Burnham winning in this contest, particularly, you know, speaking to Luke Trill, the director of More in Common last week, UK director, saying I think Burnham overperformed in 2024 by about 20 points in this area compared to the national. So, I mean, clearly there is a massive personal appeal here. But the demographics are classically Reform. And you're talking about a constituency that is more than 96% white, far fewer graduates than in your typical constituency, and heavily Leave voting. I mean, this is, and somewhere which was one of Reform's, you know, best second places in the election. So it's not going to be an easy contest. And it is one of the reasons, I think, why those on the soft left who adore Andy Burnham so much, one of them getting genuinely emotional on the phone to me last week when this was the constituency that was revealed to be the one that he would be contesting, saying, effectively, this is such an enormous gamble. It is such an incredible display of courage that he is going for a seat that is not immediately and obviously winnable, that, it, you know, if he does this, it will just essentially be, as that cabinet minister put it to you, I mean, I think just a really easy pitch for him then to go into number 10 relatively immediately afterwards.
1: And Patrick, one of the things that strikes me is that when you look at what Reform has done so far in terms of how they're taking on Burnham, it's all a little bit incoherent. So we had, at the beginning of the week, they were going to make it all about Brexit. They were going to point out that Andy Burnham had argued for a second referendum. And then they put out a load of attack ads, which were all about, effectively, Andy Burnham, the shapeshifter, a guy who wanted to stand in lots of different seats and doesn't care about the people of Makerfield. And I'm not clear that that will work, because that is probably different to the Andy Burnham that people know in Manchester, that has been a defining political force there for some time. And I think they're going to need to work out what their actual pitch is sooner than later on this, Patrick. I don't know what you think, but it does feel a little bit all over the place at the moment.
0: Well, yes and no. Let me read you some text from someone who has been on the doors for Labour, right, for Labour in Makerfield. They said it's basically about 50-50 or statistically meaningless to predict. What I'm worried about, though, is that I think so far Reform are framing their argument on the ground better. You know, vote Reform and end Labour's national circus and elect a local Reform champion, right? Reject open borders and back control. Reject rejoin and respect Brexit, right? Andy's in it for Andy, he's not for Makerfield. He'll get in, go down, and we'll never see him again. That's the sort of Reform message that Labour are worried about. So I think that is tricky for Andy Burnham, right? Because it is casting him as the one thing he's insistent he's not, which is a politician, right? Who is the more convincing anti-politics messenger in this? I mean, that is the test here.
1: So look, we've also had, you're talking about Andy Burnham, the politician, he's been doing some remarkably politician-like things in recent days. So we've had two big shifts in his approach. Some people call them U-turns. One is explicitly so, the other less so. But the first was, he is now saying explicitly, I will abide by the Rachel Reeves fiscal rules, because the cost of government borrowing kept spiking. You know, it was going to be used against him. So he's now there. That is done. He will not borrow extra for defence, as he's previously said. And that is a big shift from what he said before. And that has huge consequences for his premiership if he wins this, which we'll talk about in a moment. And the second is on Brexit. In the space, he went from an interview on Saturday in which he was saying there was a long-term case for Britain rejoining the EU, and then that is gone. The Great North Summit speech yesterday, he was saying, no, I'm not. We will not be rejoining the EU under me. So that is, he's trying to take off the table two big issues. In doing so, there is a risk that severely constrains what he could do if he wins this election.
2: Yeah, I mean, I think the Europe stuff with Andy Burnham is very interesting, speaking to, you know, Labour sources about this, because he has had a real evolution on the question of Europe from someone who obviously campaigned, to be fair to him, very energetically for the Remain campaign during the referendum. And then he sort of went quiet on the issue for quite a long time, to emerge at Labour conference, of course, last year to say this remark. Now, I think, you know, it was quite a casual remark that was said in this interview, and it is quite hard to know exactly how calculated that was as an intervention, but it was, of course, perfectly pitched to the Labour membership, who we know are extremely pro-European. I think that speaks to Wes Streeting's intervention at the weekend as well on this question. In many ways, I do think it's quite unsurprising that we saw this clarification from Burnham, not just because of the seat's demographics, but also because of the fact that he is going to have to come in if he does take over to a pretty divided party. And there has already been a really strong reaction, not just from Reform and the Conservative Party to these questions and from to Wes Streeting's intervention, but also inside the Labour Party. I mean, my phone on Saturday when we were writing the front page of the Sunday Times was literally alight with people in the Labour Party, in this government, saying, this is a disaster. This intervention is going to be really, really difficult for us. We're just getting our heads around how we can pitch a closer relationship with the European Union. And this throws all of it out of the water. It's totally ideological and it's really badly thought through. And that was specifically on Streeting's intervention. But it does apply to the prospect of Andy Burnham, if he did win this election, saying, OK, I want to go firmly down a rejoin path. Now, I think the significance of this is that it does end a very long-running immurta in the Labour Party on the question of Brexit generally. And they are going to have this conversation, this reckoning about a topic that has been really uncomfortable for many of them for a very long time. And Makerfield, in a way, is a kind of perfect test case for how you navigate these arguments. And so I think people will be watching Andy Burnham very closely on that question. And then on the fiscal rules, again, in many ways, that is a more significant intervention from Burnham, because it wasn't very long ago that Lou Hague, one of his very close allies, published that paper, which was essentially
1: 10 days ago,
2: re-looking at that question. And this, for many people on the soft left, is a doctrine that they hold to be extremely dear, that the fiscal rules have been something very, very damaging and constraining for the Labour Party, and that to truly govern well, you need to find a way of amending them and changing them. And that's something they believe massively passionately. So I think that is going to be something that will have bristled people perhaps ever so slightly more. But at the moment, a lot of them are just united around the fact that they really desperately want Andy Burnham to win this by-election and will be hoping that he can do so. Now, is he going to end up in a position that we saw with, obviously, Keir Starmer and also with Rachel Reeves, where these things then become extremely difficult and kind of constraining factors if you do then end up in office? I think, at the moment, for the reasons we've just spoken about, this by-election is a really difficult thing for Burnham to win, and he'll be prioritising winning that above everything else.
0: And it may be, and this is a big question, is he just going to do what Keir Starmer's been doing, which is run a sort of continental social democratic government, but, with a bit more charisma and by leaning into the leftish elements of its platform, right? Because this is a pretty left-wing government, all things considered. Will Andy Burnham just do a bit of left populist messaging and people will suddenly say, wow, this government's doing loads of progressive things? I got a text from someone just before we started recording saying, if Keir Starmer's offer to the Labour membership in 2020 was Jeremy Corbyn in a suit, is Andy Burnham just going up as Keir Starmer in a pair of short running shorts?
1: Well, I think that brings us to the end of this episode of The State of It. Lara, can you do the massive red button?
2: Thank you to Molly Guinness, to Harry Kitson, and to Ewan Daughtry.
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8: We think we know the Blitz. 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From Tyneside to Cardiff, Glasgow to Dover, entire communities were under attack. 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
9: Good morning, I'm Daryl Jackson from the Times Radio newsroom. These are the headlines. Donald Trump says the final aspects and details of a deal with Iran are being discussed, but he's posted on Truth Social that the Americans won't rush into a deal and is urging both sides to take their time. It's been reported an agreement could include a 60-day ceasefire and the reopening of the Strait of Hormuz. Will Wexler, former Deputy Assistant Secretary of Defense under President Obama, told Times Radio there is one major sticking point.
10: The regime in Iran wants to have the capacity to have a nuclear weapon at some point. President Trump can't understand why they won't give that up. What that really means is giving up their quote-unquote right to have domestic enrichment. And that's even before you get to questions about their rockets, their drones, their proxies, and of course, what got us into the war in the first place, which was concerns about what they're doing to their own people.
9: Four people have died after a huge Russian missile and drone attack in Ukraine's capital, Kyiv. Authorities in the city say the assault has damaged more than 40 locations. The country's president, Volodymyr Zelensky, says Moscow used a hypersonic missile in the barrage. Four people were killed and around 100 were wounded. It's understood that Channel 4 has held talks with Hugh Edwards about making a programme in which the disgraced newsreader will try to state his case. The 64-year-old admitted accessing 41 indecent images of children and was given a suspended sentence. Weather records are continuing to be broken this bank holiday weekend. 32.3 Celsius has been recorded in Kew Gardens in London. That was yesterday, of course, which made yesterday the hottest day of the year so far. Temperatures could soar to 34 degrees today, with much of the UK in the grip of that heat wave. Forecasters are warning also of tropical nights. Time for the sport now with Will Hobbs.
11: West Ham have been relegated from the Premier League on the final day of the season despite winning 3-0 against Leeds. Tottenham finished above them in 17th thanks to a 1-0 victory over Everton. Boss Roberto De Zerbi kept Spurs up, having arrived with seven games of the season to go.
12: With big pressure, they played a fantastic game with the ball, because not just to fight but to play with the ball. And maybe they played the best game in my time.
11: Champions Arsenal have lifted the trophy after winning 2-1 at Crystal Palace. Sunderland beat Chelsea by the same score to secure Europa League qualification and consign the Blues to 10th place. Liverpool secure the final Champions League spot with a 1-1 draw at home to Brentford, finishing 5th. It denied Bournemouth a place in Europe's elite competition, but the Cherries secured Europa League alongside Sunderland. And Emma Raducanu's French Open tennis campaign has come to an end on the opening day in Paris. The British number one lost in straight sets to Argentina's Solana Sierra. She took the second set to a tiebreak after losing the opener 6-love.
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0: I don't think can carry on.
1: You're anyone's for a wind farm.
2: I don't want to be the Prime Minister.
3: I'm beginning to think that Reform won a council called boring.
2: Anti-charisma.
1: Charisma.
0: A really big tent.
1: Lovely policy.
4: Hooray!
1: Welcome, welcome, welcome one and all. Welcome to How to Win an Election. I'm Hugo Rifkin. And I'm joined as ever by former Labour insider Sally Morgan. Hello, Sally.
0: Hello.
1: He is still carrying on, isn't he?
0: At the moment.
1: For now.
0: For now.
1: At least until the end of the show. Policy Queen Polly McKenzie. Anyone's for a wind farm or a small modular reactor?
2: My kids loved Charisma.
1: Charisma.
2: Yeah, you're now very popular in my house.
1: It's Terry Pratchett. It's in there somewhere. I'll check
2: Hugo
1: which
2: Rifkin,
1: book.
2: According to them.
1: I'll take it. He's not going to complain. And also, of course, we're joined by Tory peer and Times columnist Danny Finkelstein. He accused us of being boring last week, so on your toes, everyone. Look, do send your questions to howtowin@thetimes.co.uk. And look, I promise this is the last time we'll mention this, or else Danny will kill us all. But thanks to John, who sent us a message on Spotify saying, havering. In Scots English, it means spouting nonsense. Thank you. In English English, it means being indecisive. The English version is barely known in Scotland. The English version is barely known in England, and the Scots one, not at all. So that's probably why Polly didn't get the joke and probably why I shouldn't have made it in the first place. Although I still claim the Proclaimer's defence. No matter. We're going to be talking about by-elections this week, because in case you missed it, there's going to be one in Makerfield on the 18th of June. Makerfield or Breakerfield. Danny, Andy Burnham has called this the most consequential by-election of our lifetimes. Is he right?
5: Well, it's unique. This has never happened before. Not only has no sitting Labour Prime Minister ever been challenged in this way, and in fact, I don't think sitting Tory Prime Minister has, because actually that's not true, because the Michael Heseltine challenging Margaret Thatcher. So it has happened for the Tories, hasn't happened for Labour, partly because of the structure of a leadership election. But also, there's never been a situation where someone's come in on a by-election to challenge the sitting Prime Minister. So there are only really two, I think, relevant parallels. So Arthur Henderson, 1931, lost his seat. He came back in Clay Cross. Someone stood down for him. Because George Lansbury was leader of the Labour Party, people thought we might need somebody else. But they were in opposition by that point. And actually, Henderson came back in and didn't take over the leadership of the Labour Party. Lansbury didn't last, but when he went, eventually Attlee became leader. So there's only a rough parallel. The other thing, which I think is a better parallel in some ways, was Gladstone in 1876, deciding that his retirement had been premature. Hartington was leading the Liberal Party. He was going to come back. He started this big campaign, part of which was, instead of being the MP for Greenwich, he was going to be the MP for Midlothian, which required a campaign where he'd have to beat the Tory candidate. He ran this, the masses versus the classes or what, campaign, and ultimately wins. And therefore, Hartington can't really be Prime Minister, even though he's leader of the party. So in the end, Victoria, who doesn't want to call Gladstone because she can't stand him, decides, and even hovers with keeping Disraeli, who's lost the election, she ends up calling Gladstone after all, because Gladstone won't serve under anyone else. So that is the closest parallel. So Hartington basically loses the leadership of the Liberal Party because Gladstone won't serve him. And I think that's quite a good example of how it might play out, including the kind of change of tone of the Liberal Party, because it had been quite Whiggish, sort of more kind of establishment orientated. Gladstone was tilting towards, he wasn't fully a radical, tilting towards that. So that's the best example I could find historically. So Andy Burnham is correct. It's historically unique, pivotal politically, and who wins is pivotal. Can Labour come back for the mainstream against Reform?
1: I mean, Queen Victoria's insult to Gladstone, "Mr Gladstone addresses me as if I were a public meeting," I think is my favourite piece of royal snark.
5: She couldn't stand
1: ever,
5: him, I mean,
1: ever.
5: It turns out. She thought she was demented, mad. I mean, she really couldn't stand him. So that just, that thing, which implies that it was merely a kind of dislike of the way that he spoke, which was extraordinary. You can go on YouTube, by the way, because I did this last night, and hear Gladstone speak. It's absolutely amazing and bizarre when you hear how he sounds.
1: Well, maybe we'll get that for next week. But what a shock to learn that Danny Finkelstein spends his evening watching speeches of Gladstone on YouTube. Who would have thought it? Sally, Reform says this by-election is David versus Goliath, and that David is their candidate. Somebody pointed out on my show the other day, David himself might have fared better if he'd had like a sort of billionaire cryptocurrency backer.
2: Right.
1: But nonetheless, at the local elections, Reform UK won every council ward in the constituency. So who's really David here and who's Goliath?
0: I think Reform are going to throw all sorts of stuff out. I mean, they've got to make their candidate, who seems a not terribly pleasant person, I mean, they've got to make him the underdog, the little person representing everybody locally. That is going to be difficult, because this isn't this is a, you know, it is a totally atypical by-election, and Andy Burnham is an atypical candidate. And the fact is, he is as local as that guy, and therefore that's much really, really difficult for Reform. I think it's pretty difficult to demonstrate that this is somebody who's come from outside when he's born and bred there, and has represented, you know, the seat next door, and his kids went to school there. So it couldn't be a more important by-election, both frankly for the Labour Party, but as Danny said, for the country, because Reform have got to be beaten.
1: Are you surprised, Sally, that he went for such a risky constituency? Or is it, I guess it's just the one that it's the one that there was?
0: I think to an extent it's the one that there was. However, I also think there is something very compelling about going back to where you have been an MP. And I think there's something about Andy that probably, I think it would have been easier in some ways to do a metropolitan Manchester seat, but that wouldn't actually have proved anything. But the party to beat is Reform. The party
5: But he's taken that seat because Josh Simons was the one that agreed to stand down, not because of... he wanted to.
1: Polly, is this how you'd like to see the next Prime Minister decided by perhaps 50% of 76,000 people in one particular part of the country?
2: Well, this doesn't necessarily decide the next Prime Minister, but it does have a different complexion to every other by-election. Because, you know, normally if you were Reform or you were the Lib Dems or the whoever it is, your whole story in a by-election would be, some local stuff, but really send a message to the government. And we know that Keir Starmer's very unpopular. And we know that actually in the local elections, loads and loads of people, including those who actually quite like their Labour council, say in South Yorkshire or whatever, were saying, but what we want to do is send a message to the government that we hate Keir Starmer. Well, Andy Burnham is capable of sending a message to the government that they want rid of Keir Starmer. And so therefore, the time for a change candidate actually is Andy Burnham, because he's much more likely to be able to change something in the country than Reform. You know, another backbench Reform MP won't change anything. Andy Burnham being elected will change something.
0: Yes.
2: I think the challenge that he's immediately encountered is trying to articulate what that change would be, other than some charisma and, like, buses. He's said that he won't really change any of the immigration rules. He said he won't change the fiscal rules. And he's not going to, in fact, lead us back into the European Union, because he's sort of been boxed in by Wes Streeting. And so the real risk for him is that he loses that change momentum, because really what he wants to be is like Starmer, but with a more charming personality.
1: Starmer in a T-shirt.
5: In addition, there are some solid things that people in Manchester talk about in focus groups and things when they talk about Andy Burnham, like the transport system. Yeah. But the other thing that people talk about is COVID. So it's that picture of him getting the news about COVID on a phone while giving a press conference. That's made him a figure of regional appeal. So I suppose it's possible to lean into Manchester and the North in your manifesto. The reason why I put that to you, Polly, is because you've previously, for example, talked about moving Parliament out of London. I wonder whether that kind of... it would mean effectively kind of throwing London, right? In an area where Labour obviously didn't do that well anyway, but it would... you know, Reform's not that strong, so maybe you'd still hold quite a few against the Tories. And you would say, we've run this country from London too much, and I'm going to run it. I'm going to spend most of my time here. I'm going to build a Downing Street in the North. We'll maybe move Parliament.
2: So obviously,
5: lean into that.
2: He'd get my vote if he did that.
5: Well, there you go.
2: But I guess it doesn't necessarily need to be that. What's missing so far is a sense of what the change is. That's not to say that he's been asked whether it's some things that the Labour backbenchers would like you know, the immigration stuff. And he said, no, it's not that. There's just a gap. And he hasn't come out of the sort of the traps fast enough, I think, in terms of articulating his agenda. He's got a few weeks and it's not all over yet. But that's what I'm kind of waiting to see. And do you know, the clip that I found most interesting of Andy Burnham in recent days was of him talking about VAR, and it was supposed to be like a short clip, like get rid of it or not. He was supposed to say either yes or no, and he just went instantly. And you know, this is so clearly a man who has thought deeply about it, knows the kind of contours of the argument, cares passionately about it. And then if you ask him about fiscal policy or immigration policy, I just don't think he's trying to triangulate what it is that he should say for a political context. VAR, court controversy, say what you believe. If he could get that spirit into his policy agenda, I think that he would be a completely different.
0: I mean, I think that's difficult. I mean, that is incredibly difficult because in the end, he's an outsider. I mean, his great plus at the moment is he feels like an outsider, doesn't he? And he's taking the establishment on in a way. But he's going to, he moves to the next stage. He's then got the Labour manifesto. He's got the fiscal rules. He's got a set of stuff.
2: No, because he didn't stand for Parliament. I appreciate, of course, it's tricky. But he did not stand for Parliament on that manifesto. Mm. He was a mayor. Mm. He's a party member. But it wasn't his, I think, in a way, because he's not a parliament.
5: It does raise all those kind of issues.
0: It does
5: raise all those constitutional issues, and they are quite tricky. But the problem he's got, and I said this about Liz Truss when she ran in the leadership, where I said that she'll run in the leadership, and then she'll face a foe that's much more difficult to defeat than Rishi Sunak, which is reality. And that's exactly what happened. And the problem he's got with saying these things like, I'll abandon the fiscal rules in favour of, you know, not being in hock to the bond market, is that's a stupid policy and it will come apart if you actually had to do it. So the problem he's got is trying to define an agenda that's bold and also sensible. And that's the reason why I do wonder whether this kind of strong northern-leaning thing, which doesn't... Which you can do more than it costs.
0: He'll do a lot on devolution, I think. I mean, I think it will be devolution of power.
5: Devolution is too abstract.
2: George Osborne agrees with you. I mean, like...
0: he had Jim O'Neill sort of...
5: You've got to have some people who are... To make a political idea interesting,
0: you've got to have an argument.
5: Experience once when George Osborne was making a speech and he, in his conference, had to cut it down. He took out the section on growth because it was so boring. And then afterwards, everyone correctly said, where was the section on growth? The next year, what he did was to say, well, here's what you're against and here's what I'm in favour of, right? So on things like nuclear power and tax and things like that. And someone's got to be against it. And the thing about the London thing is there will be people, obviously, who live in London who won't be that much in favour of it. You're actually saying something. And I wonder whether he couldn't try that.
1: I love it when you all forget I'm even here, but I do have another question.
5: Sorry.
1: Which is fine. The by-election hasn't started yet, so we're not obliged to discuss all candidates. But I want to slightly maybe dispute the idea that it is Burnham who is the change candidate here that Polly mentioned. Because if Kenyon, the Reform candidate, wins, that's an absolute crisis for the Labour Party, isn't it? That's like, Labour has been pretty much derailed by the leadership thing. And the idea is that Andy Burnham puts it back on track in a very, very different way, which is sort of an exciting prospect. If that doesn't happen, if Reform defeats him there, defeats what the person who pretty much everyone in the country regards as the strongest Labour candidate that there is, if Reform defeats him with an unknown guy, the plumber Kenyon, that's change, isn't it, Sally? That's catastrophic change for Labour.
0: I mean, it's catastrophic. I think it's pretty catastrophic for the country, never mind Labour, because I think it then does feel... the red wall, for one of a... I mean, I hate that description in a sense, but it has gone Reform at that point. There's nobody... Because who is better than Andy to win that back? So I think it's devastating. I mean, I don't think he'd be seen as... I don't think he'd be seen as the change candidate, but a political... movement, absolutely. I mean, a political sort of wind for the country.
1: The Reform momentum becomes unstoppable.
5: Where I stand politically, but obviously this would be part of the country saying they don't think it's disastrous for the country.
0: Correct.
5: So the reason why this would be significant, and we discussed this a little bit before, was, you know, Bermondsey in 1983 when the Liberals won Bermondsey. That was not a Liberal area, but they won it. This would be a reformy type of area, voting Reform, right? And I therefore think it's structurally and politically much more significant. It would create momentum, but it's less about that than by underlining Labour's being structurally overtaken in what it's considered to be its heartland. And I think it would correctly be regarded by the Labour Party as a signal that that's not where their coalition is anymore. And Andy Burnham may be the only person who can deliver part of that. I actually happen to think that's ultimately a dead end for the Labour Party, but the Labour Party doesn't agree with that, so they're trying this. And let's see how that works. But I do think, yes, Reform will have a strong... thing to say, and we just because Burnham is pushing himself as a prime minister, absolutely the fortunes of Reform, what Reform decide to say, because Farage has said he's going to produce his message for the Red Wall at some point. His offer is what he called his offer, which is a very interesting use of words. Let's see what the offer is, and that will define Reform economically as a political party, because Burnham is saying, I'm going to reverse 40 years of Thatcherism. And you, Nigel Farage, basically supported that thrust, which is true. Mm. And then Farage has got to decide to stick or twist. Yes.
1: Look, we've been talking in recent episodes, team, about bloc dominance, which party dominates which bloc, which party dominates the left bloc, which party dominates the right bloc, and so on. Danny, an Andy Burnham-led Labour Party could presumably more easily dominate the left bloc than a Keir Starmer-dominated Labour Party, could it not?
5: Yes, if that's how you think politics will play out, and it's certainly a very credible idea of how it will play out that you're looking. And, of course, if you take that theory, one of the results of it is that you tend to try to move into the middle of your bloc. It's a bit like trying to win a leadership election rather than trying to move into the middle of politics, which is more like winning a general election. So I think that's exactly what they're trying to do. And if you look at the polls as to what might happen if Andy Burnham won a leadership election, in the short run, he will be able to achieve more bloc dominance than Keir Starmer was able to. The problem with it is that a lot of the demands of at least part of that bloc are unrealistic and difficult for any leader to meet. So he may get into power and then begin to disappoint that. But that is the play, really. It doesn't look to me as though he has a huge, huge reach outside of Manchester to the electorate as a whole. But obviously, when I'm saying there's a chance that reality will make it very difficult for Andy Burnham, there's also a chance that office and the good selection of a theme, for example, like the one we discussed, might make him a more popular political figure and he get momentum. So, and then wins some more of the centre and enlarges the left bloc.
1: Polly, it seems to me that the Greens are always like desperate for Green voters are desperate for a reason to not vote Labour, right? And right now they haven't quite got one with Andy Burnham, particularly when it comes to a sort of anti-reform bloc vote type thing. But at some point in this campaign, he will say something about immigration, he'll say something about Gaza, he'll say something about trans issues, and that will be the reason to not vote for him if you are to his left and Green. It will happen because it always happens. Do you think he can survive that in terms of when it comes to an election, in holding together that bloc that he needs to hold together to win an actual election?
2: I think it's always really challenging, and that's exactly what happened to the Lib Dems, you know, in the 2005-2010 sort of period, is that they were able to kind of sweep up left votes in opposition to things like foundation hospitals or obviously the Iraq war. The risk, though, for the Greens is that actually some of those issues are more niche than they think they are. Mm. You know, we all of us inhabit our own kind of political bubbles. And it was clear, I think, when Zach Polansky, you know, responded as he did to the Golders Green stabbing and the police's you know, wrestling the offender to the ground. The way he talked about that, it just feels like he thinks of the police as widely understood to be fundamentally problematic,
1: yeah,
2: rather than...
1: Plays well on the houseboat, doesn't play well in the country.
2: Actually, most people support the police. Most people do not think that defund the police is a good idea. So you've got, there's a sort of somewhere between probably 5 and 12% of people who have these more radical opinions. And actually, where exactly do you position yourself? Is it right in the middle of the block, as Danny has described, so that you can appeal all the way to the people who want us to, you know, adopt communism and to the middle? Or do you actually kind of go a more of a two-thirds sort of position where you can get some strength and some reach into the centre and also some plausibility as a government by actually saying that there is a line? And, you know, Nigel Farage does that, right? Mm. He has drawn a line at Tommy Robinson and even, you know, contested with Elon Musk about that. He has drawn a line which has enabled Restore to grow. And in some ways, that fringe helps you look a bit more normal.
1: Yeah. Mm. Sally, I mean, Burnham, if everything sort of goes according to the great Burnham plan, so there's three elections here, right? There's the by-election, there's the leadership election, there's the next general election.
2: Yep.
1: And I'm interested in seeing how, like, the path you plot there, because it's almost like you go, if you're Andy Burnham, you kind of go a bit right for the by-election, then you go left again for the leadership election, but then you've got to go right again
0: if
1: for the general
0: election.
1: If there's a leadership election.
0: I mean, my working assumption is that if he manages to win the by-election, I don't think it's going to be a serious leadership election.
5: No, it's all right.
0: It's all over. So actually, yeah. I think you're talking about two elections in that situation. And I think the test for Andy is going to, you know, if he pulls this off, is going to be, how does he position himself? How does he have some big symbolic policies that make people feel that there is change, that it is new, whilst not sort of, you know, upsetting everybody.
2: Well,
0: Danny
2: solved that one.
0: He has, I think Danny's chief advisor.
2: You know, inspired by me, perhaps he should also go for votes for babies. I mean,
1: shouldn't everyone? Well, and mandatory cycling for pensioners or whatever it was, right?
2: Yep.
1: Yep, good. Look, I mean, the question of whether or not there'll be there'll even be a leadership election, that brings us neatly onto to Wes Streeting. He's given his first interview since resigning to the BBC. He said he didn't launch an immediate challenge against Keir Starmer because he didn't want to be accused of trying to undermine Andy Burnham's return to Westminster. Sally, is there a path for him to the leadership at all now? Or is it all about a job in Andy Burnham's cabinet, assuming Andy Burnham wins the by-election?
0: I think if Andy Burnham wins, it's then... I would hope very much that Wes goes back in the cabinet and with a decent job. I think Andy would be foolish not to do that, because Wes has become sort of representative of part of the party, and therefore, if Andy wants to have reach, he should be looking to somebody like Wes, plus he was actually a good cabinet minister. I would be very surprised if Wes pushed on with a leadership bid against Andy, if Andy gets in. I think actually he'd weaken himself by doing it.
1: But what if Andy Burnham doesn't win? Because then you have Labour stuck in the stasis they were in before this even started.
2: What if Andy Burnham wins by like 17 votes?
0: Doesn't matter.
1: That doesn't matter.
2: The returning to Westminster as the triumphant king is slightly undermined if he has said that he's not changing on fiscal policy, he's not changing on immigration policy, and he just scraped by with reform following win.
0: He will inevitably come up with some big first moves, I think. He'll do it when he wins.
5: The Starmer gamble, if he decided he was going to fight, which I don't think he would, is that Burnham would then be immediately faced with having to try to win the Greater Manchester mayoralty back for Labour again, to double prove. So there is a scenario in which he wins the by-election, maybe flopping over the line, although I kind of agree with Sal. I think any win, it will look like he won in a hard fight and it stays down quite well. And then he loses the Greater Manchester mayoralty. But I think we're piling probability on probability. If you look at it, basically, if he wins, he'll be Prime Minister and cope with all the problems afterwards.
1: Well, look, just before we finish off, we've had a look at Danny's YouTube browsing history. Filthy. But here's a recording of William Gladstone in 1888.
4: Thank you. The request which you have just made of me to receive the record of my voice.
1: That was a recording for Thomas Edison's wax cylinder phonograph. Is that how he talks all the time?
5: Yeah, well, the thing that's really funny is he's like...
1: What an annoying man.
5: He's booming. Well, that's, of course, what Victoria thought. Yeah. He had this booming voice, and he says, my voice isn't quite what it used to be, right? So he's actually suggesting that he used to boom even louder. So, but you can relieve me of a great sense of frustration, Hugo, because I was on Any Questions in Chatham. And Chatham is the place where there was the best... piece of political heckling ever. Wilson had spoken up in favour, Harold Wilson had gone there, he'd spoken up in favour of the Navy, and then used that sort of speech thing that you say, which is why do I say that? And someone shouted out, because you're in Chatham. And that is the answer to the question, is why has he said that? Because he's in Makerfield.
1: Right, look, but that's it for this week. Thanks very much for being with us on How to Win an Election.

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8: Good morning, I'm Daryl Jackson from the Times Radio Newsroom. On day 86 of the US war in Iran, Donald Trump has said America won't rush into any peace deal, despite saying that they were close to an agreement. His top diplomat, Marco Rubio, said earlier there is a chance of good news in the next few hours, but final progress hasn't been made yet. Ina Khatib, Associate Fellow at the Middle East and North Africa Programme at Chatham House, told Times Radio that fundamental issues between the two sides remain.
9: For example, the issue of lifting the sanctions on frozen Iranian assets. Iran wants, of course, to see this. However, Gulf countries that have been subjected to Iranian attacks say that that money really needs to be spent on reparations for them because they did not attack Iran. Iran was the one to basically attack them.
8: The Prime Minister says it's right. The sentences of 2 teenage boys convicted of rape are being reviewed. The 15-year-olds were spared jail after 2 girls were attacked in separate crimes in Hampshire. The judge at Southampton Crown Court said he wanted to avoid criminalising these children unnecessarily. Georgia Theodoulou, senior campaigner at Our Streets Now, told Times Radio that the sentence is abhorrent.
10: Amongst many things, it sends quite a clear message to perpetrators, but also to survivors of sexual violence and gender-based violence, that, you know, there will always be some sort of confounding factor that will mean that justice never really gets served the way that it should. And I think, you know, there's rightfully been a lot of outrage around this case.
8: Divers are helping search for a 15-year-old boy who's not been seen since getting into trouble in the water in Lincoln. Emergency services were first called to Swanholm Lakes at 2:30 yesterday afternoon. Police say the teenager's family have been informed. There's no let-up from sweltering heat across most of the UK as temperatures soar during this weekend heatwave. It again became the hottest day of the year yesterday, with 32.3 Celsius recorded at Kew Gardens in London. Now, that could be overtaken today. Meteorologist Kirsty McCabe says we're also in store for tropical nights.
11: And that's when the temperatures don't drop below 20 degrees. Now, we've never had a tropical night in the UK in May, and I think that's about to change, possibly tonight, but certainly the night after that, Monday night into Tuesday. So it's a real record-breaking spell of very early hot weather.
8: Reform UK are reportedly planning to abolish the Cabinet Office and the role of Cabinet Secretary if they form the next government. A leaked report proposes slashing roles by 50%, replacing them with an Office of the Prime Minister led by a politically appointed Chief of Staff. Susanna Brecknell, Editor-in-Chief of Civil Service World, told Times Radio that the idea is nothing new.
12: It's been characterised as getting rid of the role as Cabinet Secretary. You could also argue that they're splitting the role of Cabinet Secretary, so they are going to have this Office of the Prime Minister, which, by the way, is not something that is a new idea, and former Cabinet Secretaries have argued to me that we should have an Office of Prime Minister. They're arguing it from the perspective that actually Cabinet Office was created 100 years ago when we had something much closer to Cabinet government.
8: West Ham are heading for the Championship after being relegated from the Premier League on the last day of the season. They beat Leeds 3-0, but Tottenham finished above them in 17th after winning 1-0 against Everton. After 10 years and 20 trophies, Manchester City boss Pep Guardiola said an emotional goodbye.
13: If the next years you all run the wall and you find me in the streets here in Europe, in the States and whatever, if you are a Man City fan, come to me and hug me. I will need it.
8: The runners-up lost their final game 2-1 at Aston Villa. Champions Arsenal beat Crystal Palace 2-1 before lifting the trophy. And for a news bulletin when you want it, search for the Times News Briefing on the Times Radio app.
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15: There are two big investment stories this year, AI and gold. We spoke about AI a few weeks ago, and today we're doing gold.
16: Yeah, and if the infant Jesus had been born last year and had the choice from the three wise men of gold, frankincense or myrrh, well, he should definitely have gone for gold, because gold's up 60% this
15: Incredible.
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15: I'm Hannah Previtt, Associate Business Editor of the Sunday Times.
16: And I'm Dominic O'Connell, Times Business Columnist and Business Presenter on Times Radio.
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16: This is The Business,
15: where we put you ringside with the conversations we have day to day with business leaders. Our business today is gold, what's behind this year's gold rally and whether sky-high prices are set to fall. We're also going to look into the history of gold, its relationship with currencies and crypto, and why President Trump, a big gold fan, might have something to do with this year's gold rush.
16: Our guests today are the fund manager, James Luke. He looks after gold at Schroders Asset Management, one of the biggest fund managers in the city, and Professor James Morrison at the London School of Economics. But first up, we have our very own expert, the Times' economics editor, Maureen Carr. Maureen, welcome to The Business. Can you just sketch things out for us a bit for those who don't follow this on a day-to-day basis? What's happened to the gold price this year?
17: Well, this year was an extension of this incredible rally that we've had in gold prices, which you could probably trace back to 2022. So I know you've got other guests on. So my only skin in this game is that I'm a recantist gold bug. So I remember going on the Story podcast and telling the host that I always thought writing about gold, thinking about gold was like basically a 19th century activity. Why should it preoccupy anyone who's serious about economics or financial markets? And then I did a recanting because I was completely wrong, because gold has become an incredibly important geopolitical commodity and tells us a lot about the state of the world, which is why now, ask me to talk about gold, I'm here.
15: So, Maureen, gold usually goes up when the stock market goes down, but this year they've both gone up. Is that unusual?
17: So correlations are difficult. I think historically we have known that gold, if in a really basic sense, people say that gold is a hedge against inflation. So at a time when people think their cash money is going to be worth less because inflation is high or interest rates are particularly loose, you feel that your fiat currency is worth less, so you try and go for something hard and primal.
16: When you say fiat currency, you mean
17: printed
16: notes.
17: Money.
16: You mean notes and coins.
17: Backed by nothing apart from the trust that we put in our institutions that they would come good on the value of those coins and paper notes. So that's the primal role that's actually historically gold has always had as a hard currency. So gold bugs, I describe people as gold bugs, are sort of people who are feel that gold has an intrinsic value, and that intrinsic value has always historically over thousands of years been linked to money. So this is something that has come back in fashion in 2025 when people talk about something called the debasement trade. So gold sort of peaked in the autumn of this year. It hit records around October when the debasement trade mania was at its peak. And if I'm just going to explain what it is, it's partially the fact that maybe inflation is coming back, that central banks are going to be tolerating higher inflation, so your money is going to be worth less, your purchasing power is going to be less. And the debasement trade is also built around this idea that governments are just running incredibly unsustainable public finances, particularly in the US. So in a situation where your paper money is going to get printed and it's circulating around the economy and there's not going to be something to rein it in, i.e. sort of austerity or fiscal consolidation, then people were much more attracted to the value of gold for that kind of primal reason that this is real hard money. And it's a diversification sort of bet. And then the other thing that's really, really important beyond any sort of retail investors or people just being attracted to shiny metals is central banks have become the biggest holders of gold after reversing probably a three-decade trend where we're all selling our gold reserves. I think the last data I checked is that what the world's central banks, most of these are in Asia and Africa or outside the Europe, now hold more gold in their reserves. So those sort of pots of like cash they have buried deep down into storage facilities like you have in the Bank of England, they have more physical gold than they do US treasuries, which was the classic reserve asset that you always held for financial safety, which tells you something very clear about how people are feeling about the United States and when they're worried about the United States, what they're actually moving towards.
16: For people who've got gold sitting at home, we should probably just go over the numbers. So at the start of the year in dollars, it started the year at about $3,000 an ounce. Where is it now?
17: It's over 4,000. It's about 4,100 to 4,200. And it's probably going to hit a little bit higher by the end of the year. I saw the latest Goldman Sachs estimate is still around 4,600. These are record levels for gold, because why does the gold price go up? Because there is a finite amount of gold in the world. It's a commodity that you don't consume, you just store it. And it's completely fungible in that 1 ounce of gold is 1 ounce of gold everywhere. We've always, as human beings, been attracted to something about this shiny metal. And in some senses, we've reverted back to that. Even in the, you know, heady days of the 21st century with all this technology and all this other stuff, it still plays a very important role in financial safety or perceived financial safety. When central banks, who are big financial institutions who can never go bust, effectively,

0: going to change, and it's not going to collapse anytime soon.
1: A big vote in favour of gold. Maureen, thank you very much. Maureen Khan, economics editor at The Times. So we're now joined by two experts to help us a bit more with this exploration of the sudden surge in the gold price. We're joined by Professor James Morrison from the London School of Economics, historian and author of England's Cross of Gold, all about Churchill's fateful decision to return England to the gold standard between the wars.
2: We're also very pleased to have Jim Luke here today, who's a gold specialist at Schroders in London. So James, let's start with you. What do you actually do? And when we talk about buying and selling gold, what does that mean? What does that look like?
3: Yeah, I mean, I'm not a gold trader in the classical sense. I sit within the emerging market debt and commodities team at Schroders. And then within that team, I have a commodity specialization. And then within that specialization, I do two things. I manage a gold fund, which is focused on gold mining companies, so gold equities. And then I also co-manage the commodity products, which are diversified to do energy, metals, agriculture. And then within those, I do metals, including gold. So I look at gold both from an equity perspective and from a commodity perspective.
1: Because I've spent years and years going to fund management conferences when fund managers would stand up and say, don't worry about gold, it doesn't pay any income. only nerds and spods are more bothered about gold. Just get it out of your portfolio altogether. Now you're absolutely...
3: Well, what you just said there, I know that feeling very, very well. so even back to last year, I think in Q1 last year, we slogged our guts out for about 3 months writing a very, very long piece on why we thought gold was about to go fairly mental. And, you know, there was very little interest from clients. So that has changed a lot this year, but I would say it's not been absolutely extraordinary. There's not been a flood of capital that's come to the space, certainly not the equity space.
2: So what did you see at that point that perhaps others hadn't quite cottoned on to yet?
3: I mean, from our perspective, this bull market really traces back to 2022. And I think what we saw was that the reaction to the Russia-Ukraine war was basically equal and opposite. On the one hand, the reaction from central banks, emerging market central banks in particular, was, okay, we need to hedge ourselves geostrategically against potential future dollar weaponization. Like if our reserves are confiscated in future...
1: Can you explain what you mean by dollar weaponization?
3: So I mean, basically, what the US and its allies did to Russian FX reserves by effectively freezing them. And then in the past, the weaponization of the dollar system would just be using sanctions as a tool of foreign policy. But in extremis, although the US has confiscated reserves in the past, it's never done it to a player of such international standing as Russia. And so I would say that from our perspective, if you're any country that could perceive itself as maybe being in a confrontation with the US in the future, and you have a large stock of US dollar assets, reserve assets, then do you feel as safe as you did before by holding those assets? I think that's the best way to summarize it. And I think going back to your question, so for us, I think it's the best way to summarize it, an equal and opposite reaction. So Russia invades Ukraine, Russian reserves get confiscated. The reaction of central banks is to basically double their purchasing. So certainly on the official, the statistics that we have. So central bank demand, call it 2008 to 2022, 10% roughly of global gold demand. That then doubles to more than 20%. But at the same time, the reaction of investors to that, you know, Russia-Ukraine war was the opposite, because in response to the inflation that came from that war, the Fed raised interest rates aggressively. Real interest rates went from deeply negative to very positive. And so the classic reaction to that has been to sell gold. And investors did that in spades. Like investors were selling through 22, through 23, through half of 2024, but they kind of matched each other out. And that's why, you know, if you look at gold prices through that period, they were basically, I mean, they chopped around in a range and completely broke away from the old, very strong relationship with real interest rates.
2: And so bring us right up to date then. Has that also been underpinning this year's surge?
3: So essentially what I would say is for that period, you had central banks buying aggressively, but you had investors selling. I would say in 2025 in particular, you've now had what we call kind of a simultaneous bid. And it amounts to a demand shock. From our perspective, if you have a commodity which has relatively fixed supply, mine supply grows 1-1.5% a year, maybe forward looking, it's done less than that in the past.

0: us. But then you have both investors and central banks buying. That creates a kind of a demand shock condition and pushes prices up violently. So it's really, it's the return. It's investors going from selling gold to coming back into the market to buy at the same time as central banks. You've had this kind of competition.
1: James, let's just bring you in here. Professor James Morrison from the LSE, I should say. Just give us a bit of a historical perspective, because Jim has talked to us about how central banks, very big moving bits of the economy, can drive the gold price, right. Big players in the world economy. Right. Just take us back a bit and put it into a bigger context. Yeah. Why is gold regarded as unique? I mean, it sounds like a really basic question, but why do people like gold?
2: Yeah, so this is an excellent question. It's foundational, really, to the way that gold markets work. And I think that Jim has really fleshed out a couple of the really big aspects, which is it's a hedge against markets that you don't trust. So traditionally, we've had forms of money basically dating back to the origins of writing itself, promises to pay. But gold emerged particularly as an opportunity to convert purchasing power into something that itself had high intrinsic value, meaning high value for non-monetary purposes. So then if somebody gave you a unit of currency and it was, say, comprised of gold or silver or copper even, then you didn't have to worry about whether you trusted that person because now you had something that had itself high value. And more modern terms, we do this in order to try to hedge against political actors that we don't trust. There's a strong incentive for political actors to try to allow inflation to go up in the short term, which has long-term negative consequences, but you know, on the electoral terms, they want to win elections. So they're very strongly incentivized to not really manage inflation very well. And so often investors, other actors, central banks abroad, and so on, will decide to move into gold as a hedge against that lack of trust.
1: That political risk thing, if you boil that down to its barest elements, that's why people between the wars bought small bits of gold that you could sew into the hem of your trousers or your jacket. Because when political risk got really strong and you had to get across the border, you could take it with you.
2: Yes, that's exactly right. So in contexts where you don't trust the monetary authorities or you don't trust the people who are governing the market, then you like to convert into something that has a high value to bulk ratio. So you can smuggle it if necessary. Again, think about authoritarian regimes in the interwar period, people, refugees smuggling purchasing power out. There's a domestic politics story as well that I think complements Jim's story that helps us understand what's happening today. Jim is telling us a story about the geopolitical facets, and I completely agree that these dynamics are enormous. But in the last, say, 18 to 20 months, there's also these very political concerns about, really, frankly, Donald Trump. So if we go back to the spring of 2024, the gold price is about $2,000 an ounce. And that's also the moment when the Biden campaign really starts to lose steam. So he loses several points in the polls, loses his lead. We see in the spring and then the summer, of course, he ultimately drops out of the race and Trump's campaign really steps on the accelerator. As this happens, the gold price begins to rise quite rapidly. In the summer, in August of 2024, Trump is the keynote speaker at the Bitcoin conference. This also pushes the accelerator on the gold market. So by the time we get to Trump's inauguration, gold has gone from $2,000 an ounce just about 9 months before to upwards of $3,000 an ounce. So it increases by 50% in just a short period of time. The next big surge then comes the following summer. So this past summer, August, now 2025, and Jay Powell gives this famous speech saying that they're going to take...
1: Jay Powell being the chairman of the Federal Reserve, who Trump hates.
2: That's right. That's right. And that's a key element. It was quite surprising to see Jay Powell sort of define markets and investors to some extent by promising to focus more on the jobs figure than on the inflation rate. And so in this kind of surprise announcement, it looks like he's been bullied into falling prey to Trump's bullying. And that then causes gold to move where it is today.
1: So Jim, perhaps just get your take on that. Do you see the Trump factor and Trump's undermining of the America's central bank, the Federal Reserve, which he was at again just last night, actually. He had a whole bunch of new terms of abuse for Jay Powell, even after he cut interest rates. Yep. So he didn't do it as much as he should have. And he said he was a dead something or other, did something not very complimentary anyway.
2: He called him a stiff, I think.
1: He called him a stiff, that's right, which I suppose is a corpse of some description. Anyway, so is Trump the thing that's driving the gold price? And is it limited to Trump? Or do you think that distrust of central banks goes elsewhere?
0: I think you have to, the way we frame it is that there are two overarching macro drivers. One is geopolitical, and we talked about that. That's what's driving central bank demand in the whole. The other is fiscal and eroding trust in the institutional credibility of Western powers, particularly the US, and ultimately eroding trust in US treasuries and the reserve currency itself. Now, the question then is, well, did Trump create that secular stress or that secular concern? Obviously not. Like, if you compare the US under Biden to the US in the early 2000s from a fiscal perspective, it's already night and day, right? From a debt to GDP perspective, from a deficits perspective. So Trump clearly is a powerful guy, but he's not that powerful. But certainly his election, I think, starts to really crystallize in investors' minds and bring those concerns very much to the surface, especially those issues around Fed independence, especially those issues around sticky inflation, and especially the issues around fiscal, well, I call it fiscal dominance or call it just never-ending fiscal deficits, basically, which ultimately have to be damaging.
3: Is there also an element of people having a bit of FOMO? They don't want to miss out, so they're kind of piling in as they're seeing, you know, this kind of bull run continue?
0: Yeah, I mean, so I would love to give you the latest CFTC statistics on that to tell you how long or how large speculative positions are. Obviously, we haven't had any for a while because of the US government shutdown. And certainly there has been decent inflows, good inflows this year into, say, gold ETF products. There's been a lot of interest in gold in Asia. Chinese demand was very, very strong early in the year. So definitely there's been, you know, retail participation. There's been a lot of interest. There's a lot of media coverage of queues outside gold stores in Australia, for example, or the stores in Shenzhen in China. So yeah, definitely. But what I would say is, if you take a step back and you just look at it through those two lenses, geopolitical stress, you know, and basically an unresolved great power competition between the US and China, that's what it is really, and whatever's going to happen fiscally in the West, then you just contrast that to where we were, say, in the early 2000s. Those are the big picture trends, and to us, those trends are unresolved.
1: We're going to ask you both for your predictions for the coming year for the gold price, which is going to be good. But first of all, I started talking about fund management and what this gold thing has done to the fund management industry, made gold front and center for a change. I was at a conference the other day where a Bank of America guy jumped up and said, listen, the traditional portfolio is 60% equity, so shares, 40% bonds, fixed income products. Yeah. Now, in the future, it's going to be 60-20-20, and that other 20 is gold, of course. So is that right? I mean, has the whole fund management industry been shattered by, or at least had its expectations changed by what's happened with gold?
0: Yeah, I mean, that's become a really, really popular soundbite recently. The you've had Ray Dalio, Jeffrey Gundlach. There was a strategist, I think it was a Morgan Stanley strategist, who's also talking about 60-20-20. I mean, for me, the only way feasibly that you get to that is by price, right? That the volumes involved are ridiculous in the context of a very small gold market. So I'll give you an example. We had an investor in the gold fund who saw, I think, that exact speech or something, and sent us an email and said, look, how feasible is this? And so we just ran the numbers from a low estimate of you know, financial assets in 60-40 type portfolios to a high estimate. And the mid estimate was somewhere around 50 trillion. And then you say, okay, well, if current holdings are 2% and you have to move that to 20%, how much gold at current prices, very high, $4,000 per ounce, how much gold do you need to buy? The number was 19 years of mine supply. Right. That's why I think the most compelling bullish case is simply that if you see a pretty trivial rotation out of sovereign bond markets, particularly out of US treasuries, into a safe haven market like gold, and the price can move very, very meaningfully. Mm-hmm. And that's why, I mean, I think the best way to think about it, if you actually think that's going to happen, then it's price that does the work, right? You might start with a 5% allocation, you might end up with a 15% allocation, but it's not because you're actually going to have the market doesn't have the capacity to sell you that many ounces.
3: So bearing all of that in mind then, Dominic's already hinted that we're going to ask you both to look into your crystal balls. James, coming to you, what's going to happen with the gold price, do you think, next year?
2: So I hesitate for very good reason. Very good reason. In terms of what I actually do, right, I leave it to the professionals. So I have, you know, mutual funds. Very conservative in that sense. But I learned a lesson from Maynard Keynes about speculating, particularly in gold markets. Now, in the 1920s, Keynes was a very proactive investor. And he was not only revolutionizing monetary theory, he was also literally advising governments, meeting with the Chancellor of the Exchequer here in the UK, going to Germany to advise the government of Germany during the hyperinflation about what they should do with their fiscal policies and their monetary policies. And Keynes lost his shirt speculating in currency markets. And the reason was not because he was wrong. He was absolutely right. In fact, he predicted essentially the beer hall putsch about 9 months before it happened. It was because he was early. He had underestimated the ability of markets to remain, as he would term it, irrational longer than he was able to remain liquid. So I learned that lesson. I leave it to the investors to make this kind of advice.
3: And you definitely don't want to lose your shirt in here because the studio is freezing. How about you, Jim?
0: So we think that marginal demand this year has shifted to investors. If you look at the statistics, then investors were net sellers pretty much from 2021 all the way through 2024. In 2024, they were net zero, right? This year is the first meaningful year of investor interest. So I don't think it will be the last. And I also think that there's a long runway for central bank demand to continue. So yeah, we're quite comfortable saying gold will be meaningfully higher next year.
1: Final word, James.
2: Should we talk about AI?
1: AI and gold?
2: No. Whoa. the relationship between the AI bubble and gold prices. So we often see gold prices go up when there's fears of bubbles. And of course, we're all talking about the AI bubble. But AI might be different in this case because AI, if it works, promises to revolutionize the world of work. And so it's not unreasonable for people to be buying gold as a hedge against the kind of mass economic and thus political unrest that would follow if AI actually pays off.
1: Back to that thesis of gold as a hedge against political risk, isn't it? Listen, thank you both very much. I think actually you've explained the whole reason for the gold price rise and what might happen next really well. So thank you very much, Professor James Morrison from the London School of Economics and Jim Luke from Schroders.
0: Pleasure.
3: Thank you.
2: Thank you. Thank you so much.
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9: Good morning, I'm Daryl Jackson from the Times Radio newsroom. These are the headlines. Donald Trump says the final aspects and details of a deal with Iran are being discussed, but he's posted on Truth Social that the Americans won't rush into a deal and is urging both sides to take their time. It's been reported an agreement could include a 60-day ceasefire and the reopening of the Strait of Hormuz. Will Wexler, former Deputy Assistant Secretary of Defense under President Obama, told Times Radio there is one major sticking point.
10: The regime in Iran wants to have the capacity to have a nuclear weapon at some point. President Trump can't understand why they won't give that up. What that really means is giving up their quote-unquote right to have domestic enrichment. And that's even before you get to questions about their rockets, their drones, their proxies, and of course, what got us into the war in the first place, which was concerns about what they're doing to their own people.
9: Four people have died after a huge Russian missile and drone attack in Ukraine's capital, Kyiv. Authorities in the city say the assault has damaged more than 40 locations. The country's president, Volodymyr Zelensky, says Moscow used a hypersonic missile in the barrage. Four people were killed and around 100 were wounded. It's understood that Channel 4 has held talks with Hugh Edwards about making a programme in which the disgraced newsreader will try to state his case. The 64-year-old admitted accessing 41 indecent images of children and was given a suspended sentence. Weather records are continuing to be broken this bank holiday weekend. 32.3 Celsius has been recorded in Kew Gardens in London. That was yesterday, of course, which made yesterday the hottest day of the year so far. Temperatures could soar to 34 degrees today, with much of the UK in the grip of that heat wave. Forecasters are warning also of tropical nights. Time for the sport now with Will Hobbs.
11: West Ham have been relegated from the Premier League on the final day of the season despite winning 3-0 against Leeds. Tottenham finished above them in 17th thanks to a 1-0 victory over Everton. Boss Roberto De Zerbi kept Spurs up, having arrived with seven games of the season to go.
12: With big pressure, they played a fantastic game with the ball, because not just to fight but to play with the ball. And maybe they played the best game in my time.
11: Champions Arsenal have lifted the trophy after winning 2-1 at Crystal Palace. Sunderland beat Chelsea by the same score to secure Europa League qualification and consign the Blues to 10th place. Liverpool secure the final Champions League spot with a 1-1 draw at home to Brentford, finishing 5th. It denied Bournemouth a place in Europe's elite competition, but the Cherries secured Europa League alongside Sunderland. And Emma Raducanu's French Open tennis campaign has come to an end on the opening day in Paris. The British number one lost in straight sets to Argentina's Solana Sierra. She took the second set to a tiebreak after losing the opener 6-love.
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13: From the Times and the Sunday Times, this is The Story. I'm Rosie Wright. On a sunny Wednesday afternoon in August of 1963, on the steps of the Lincoln Memorial in Washington, a man entered the history books.
14: I say to you today, my friend, so even though we face the difficulties of today and tomorrow, I still have a dream.
13: In front of more than 200,000 people, civil rights activist Dr. Martin Luther King stood up and laid out his vision for equality in America. In doing so, he drew upon an idea as old as America itself.
14: It is a dream deeply rooted in the American dream. I have a dream that one day, yes, this nation will rise up and live out the true meaning of its creed. We hold these truths to be self-evident, that all men are created equal. Yes.
13: The American dream. The shared belief that all things are fair, things are equal, and if you work hard and play by the rules, you can improve life for yourself and for your family. But as the United States marks its 250th anniversary, with economic uncertainty, political turbulence, and social division on the rise, do ordinary Americans still believe?
15: The American dream is really where someone can go to work, have a good life, build a good future for them and their family. And, you know, does it still exist?
13: The Times and YouGov spoke to nearly 2,000 Americans to find out and ask, if the dream is on life support, what comes next? The story today, is the American dream dying?
16: I'm David Charter, and I'm an assistant editor of The Times based in Washington, D.C.
17: I'm Tom Calver, the data editor of The Times and The Sunday Times based in London.
18: We're going to talk about the American dream, a phrase I think we're really familiar with. But David, can you explain sort of the origin of the American dream? What is it? Where did it come from?
16: I think this idea is just baked into the DNA of America, because written into the first line of the Declaration of Independence on July the 4th, 1776, is that we hold these truths to be self-evident and that all men are created equal with unalienable rights. Among these are life, liberty, and the pursuit of happiness. And it's that pursuit of happiness that has been the great dream of America and was articulated later by the writer James Truslow Adams as the chance of a better, richer, and happier life for all our citizens of every rank. So really, it's a kind of meritocracy, a kind of promised land that offers a chance of prosperity to everyone.
18: And what the Times has been doing is trying to work out, is the American dream still alive? Tom, tell us a bit about the campaign.
17: Yeah, so for America's 250th anniversary, we wanted to basically test the temperature of how alive that American dream was. So in conjunction with YouGov, we've polled 1,800 US adults on what they think about the American dream. And we've asked them what they make of inequality in America today, their hopes for the future, and whether they feel better off than in the past. And of course, their views on the American dream or whether they think it's still alive.
18: And we're going to hear from some of those sort of, the term is a bit crass, but ordinary Americans a little bit later in the episode. So the obvious question to start with, Tom, is the American dream alive and well?
17: Well, the headline number suggests it's not as real as we might think. So around 38% of Americans believe the American dream exists for everyone. And remember, as David said, you know, this universality is important. It's a dream for everyone, regardless of colour, of the sort of status you're born into and so on. So that's really important. Only 38% believe the dream exists for everyone. Now, another 8% said, yes, it exists, but for me and not for others. And another 15% said, yes, it exists for others, but not for me. And I suppose, you know, the silver lining in the data is that only 21% said there's no such thing as the American dream whatsoever. But the bottom line is that even if we strip out the don't knows, most people in America today don't believe in this idea of a universal American dream as Adams might have imagined it. But look, I think what's really interesting here is in people's sense of their own prosperity. So we asked people whether people thought children today would be better off than their parents were, and only 17% agreed this was the case. And actually, in 1976, 70% of parents were confident that life for their children would be better. So we've gone from 70% of parents thinking things are going to be better for children to only 17% agreeing that their children are going to be better off. So I think America has really lost its sense of optimism.
18: So what you found there is actually a pretty stark decline in that sort of happiness, perceived healthiness as well. And Tom, I know you also looked at sort of how Americans perceived fairness, if their society was fair or not.
17: Yeah, we did. And look, I think that the ultimate answer is no. Most Americans don't believe that society is fair. So 51% said American society is less fair than it was when they were growing up. Now, look, the US, you know, often wealth is celebrated there, and it's often been seen as different to Europe, where there's perhaps a bit more of a cynicism about wealth. But actually, the data seems to show that Americans are becoming, you know, increasingly skeptical themselves. And our polling suggests 48% of Americans now think that the rich got rich by breaking rules.
18: Yeah, what you paint there is a picture of people feeling then sort of pretty dissatisfied and that the system that they're currently living in is actually unjust. David, do you recognise, well, in the Americans that you talk to, or the country that you report from, those sort of negative perceptions of sort of fairness and social mobility in America?
16: I really do, actually, because not only are they borne out by these figures and various economic indicators, but when, for example, I'm sent out to swing states in the election to go and speak to ordinary Americans, I'd always go to a supermarket where shoppers were coming out with their shopping and just ask them how they're feeling about the economy and how they're going to vote. And in the 2024 election, I found this a common theme across from Michigan in the north to Georgia in the south to Nevada in the west. I'd find someone coming out of the supermarket with a couple of bags in their hand, and they'd say, I've just spent $100 and I've got two bags of shopping. And 5 years ago, I would have had four or five bags. And they were really feeling the pinch. And this was a root cause of a lot of anxiety, I think, in America.
18: So much of this, I think, inevitably does come down to, well, people's disposable income and their finances. Tom, to what extent is money actually what's underlying people's worries?
17: I think it's not just money. I think it's how we feel about money. And what we get from the data is this deep sense of financial insecurity, which I think is driving a lot of the trends that we've just talked about. So 72% of Americans worry about saving money at least sometimes, including 43% who say they worry about it often. 62% in our survey worry about paying bills. 59% worry about medical costs. In other words, nations become a nation of worriers. So your financial status is actually a pretty good indicator of your belief in the American dream.
18: David, can you just introduce us to one of the Americans the Times spoke to as part of the research?
16: One of the people we heard from was a man called David Knipp. He's a 50-year-old construction worker from the Midwest.
15: I live in central Missouri. I'm a mechanical insulator, and I live in a small town, like 300 people, and I see the struggles every single day, like... people are struggling out there.
18: So what was David's definition of the American dream and if it still existed for him?
16: He thinks the American dream is about being a self-made man. But he's told us that it's now out of reach for many.
15: The American dream is really where someone can go to work, have a good life, build a good future for them and their family. And, you know, does it still exist? It does, but it's... I don't feel like it's as attainable as it once was. And would I say my neighbors and people that live around me are living the American dream? Probably not.
18: You mentioned capitalism. How does he feel about that from someone in his 50s?
16: So someone who's worked in this system all his life feels that capitalism is coming off the rails, I think, at the expense of the American working class.
15: I'm for capitalism, but capitalism's out of control right now. You're seeing... companies and corporations make record profits while wages stay flat. We've got to get people on board to start fighting back. It's time we start fighting back against this corporate greed, because that's what it is. And we need to start making sure that people make good wages.
18: Shall we look actually at the figures in a little bit more detail, Tom? And, you know, we've just been introduced there to someone in their 50s. A little bit later on, we'll hear from someone in their 20s. But what are the differences then between American men and women and different age cohorts about to what extent they feel as though with their career, their lives, their families that they're plotting out ahead, the American dream is sort of alive and well for them?
17: Yeah, sure. So on gender, men are more likely to believe in the American dream, or at least believe it's for everyone, than women. And I think it's interesting among age. It's sort of not what I'd expect. It kind of seems to follow a bit of a U-shape. A universal belief in the American dream is 38% among 18 to 29s. Then it falls a bit to 30 to 44-year-olds, and then goes back up again. And actually, over 65s seem to have the highest belief in the American dream with 42%. I think, you know, what we're seeing here is a bit of a sort of weird combination of specific economic things that are going on in these different cohorts. So all the stuff that we've just talked about with home ownership, with a sense that things are getting less fair. But also, I think people's individual life situations are sort of interplaying with this. So, you know, young people are famously a bit more optimistic. And had we been able to poll those optimism figures for different cohorts going back decades and even centuries, I think we would find that young people would be even more optimistic in the past than they are in this data.
18: Yeah, David, what's it doing to sort of the traditional educational route? Because you'd think maybe that's changing then, a young person's idea about, right, I've got a path laid out for me. I know what I'm going to do. I'm going to go to college, go to university, get my degree, get one of my jobs. Is that kind of traditional path altering as the American younger cohort think, oh, right, what are my next steps going to be?
16: I think the path is still there and America still has some of the greatest universities in the world. But it's the attitude of Americans towards getting a degree that's radically changing. In our poll, we found that less than a quarter of Americans think a degree is necessary now and really worth it if you want to get on in life. And that's down from, say, in 1980, half of Americans thought that a degree was vital for achieving the American dream. And you can see how people are wondering whether it's worth it when you look at the extraordinary price rises for attending university, especially the big private colleges. The cost has gone up tenfold since 1980. We do see a little bit of a divide politically here, actually, between those from Democratic families and those from Republican families. 33% of Democrats say it's still important and necessary to get a college degree. Just 20% of Republicans.
18: That's quite interesting, Tom. I wonder if there were other differences you found in the data then between how people's politics align, between the Republicans and the Democrats for, you know, what life looks like as the American dream.
17: Yeah, there's loads to unpick here. So if we look at the base figures for whether that people believe that the American dream exists for everyone, 28% of Democrat voters believe the American dream is for everyone. 58% of Republican voters believe it's for everyone. Some of that will be tied to the sort of overall worldview of those kinds of voters, their age and their sort of general political beliefs. I think what's quite interesting in the context of Trump is that he was particularly good in the 2024 election of capturing that working class vote, particularly among minorities, and sort of making people believe that they could achieve anything. I also think, you know, another element of the fact that support for the American dream is so low among Democrat voters might also partly be reflective of who won the election. I wouldn't be surprised if there's an element of Democrats hating America and hating the way the country's been run simply because their person didn't win the White House 2 years ago.
18: We're going to look at how America got here. But before we do that, Tom, as we said, the Times and YouGov surveyed nearly 2,000 people. We've heard from one of them already, a man in his 50s. Let's go to the younger generation. Can you introduce us to one of them?
17: So this is Elena DeMista. She is a 27-year-old scientist from San Diego, and she is a second-generation immigrant. I think listening to her, that there's a real sense of generational divide, and this idea that while the American dream might have been alive for her parents, this has not been made the case for Gen Z.
19: I was born in the U.S., where I grew up in Singapore, and then I came back to the U.S. for school. The American dream was never in... for my generation, I feel like it kind of died after my parents established themselves. I think for our generation, the younger generation, this has kind of dissipated. There are still pockets of possibility where, you know, you're rewarded for hard work in the US, but it is a lot harder to come by.
17: I think generally she seems to think that college has become too expensive to achieve its role as a tool of social mobility.
19: College, like going to university in the US, is unbelievably expensive or like just completely out of reach. And if you do, you're kind of trapped in debt for years. Even if you do get a good job, there are just so many other things that just make it so difficult for our generation to, I guess, achieve the classical sense of success. I think me and my boyfriend with the house, we had to pick house or kids, and we can't do both. You know, I don't feel good to bring children into the world right now.
18: There's a couple of big factors here we haven't really gone into yet. One is the wider economy, but also the perception of it. And David, for these young people, what is different over the decades that have been sort of charted of people's views is, I guess, the rise of social media, this new online world where you're able to compare yourselves to other people who may be sort of high flyers, or at least that's what you think they are. What impact do you think that might have played on how people feel about what they can achieve in their life?
16: Yes, I think the role, especially of influencers, is a very modern twist on the idea of the American dream, that you can become fabulously wealthy by flaunting your achievements online and basically live streaming your career. But it may actually be fueling more frustration and disappointment as much as aspiration. It offers a bit of a false hope in a version of the American dream that's not really attainable for most young people thinking about a career.
18: It's interesting that you talk about sort of the real economy. Tom, can you lay out the reality of the real economy and potentially some of the reasons behind the dissatisfaction with it right now? How's it evolved over the last sort of 50 years that have led us to this moment now?
17: It's quite interesting because it depends how you look at it. So if we look at it in terms of GDP per capita terms or productivity, so the sort of the amount of stuff that each worker is producing, the US economy is really flying and has been for several years. GDP per capita has risen several times since the 1970s. But I think what's interesting is that until recently, wages have not really been increasing as quickly. So the 1970s was actually a bit of a high point for wages. And pay didn't really, if you adjust for inflation, didn't really recover until several decades later. And I think as well, any wage growth that has happened, particularly recently, has largely been concentrated among the top fifth of earners. And I suppose you end up with this massive wage inequality in America.
18: To what extent, David, has politics played a part in, well, creating that dissatisfaction that some Americans are expressing as the Times has found out with their, you know, quality of life and what life they can achieve? Trump, in part, tried to persuade the American public he could make America great again. And in doing that, you're sort of acknowledging to the public that you want to vote for you. I don't think it's great right now.
16: Well, most American politicians, in fact, I would say all of them, do come up with these slogans to encourage people to vote for them because they're going to make things better and they're going to offer you, the voter, the American dream. Barack Obama had Yes, We Can. And of course, Trump's Make America Great Again was actually borrowed from Ronald Reagan and Reaganomics, which has very much informed his own tax-cutting agenda. But we're beginning to see more and more American voters thinking that neither party has got an answer that's relevant to them.
18: So the kind of wider picture, David, then, where does this leave American society, the sort of implications for a population that kind of feel a bit dissatisfied with what the country that they live in, that they are paying into, can provide them with?
16: Well, I do think that in a vibrant democracy, which I believe America still is, despite present difficulties, that there will be growing pressure on politicians to deliver the kind of change and hope and aspiration that is part of the American DNA. But what politicians now need to do is move on from closing up America to creating life opportunities. And there are some pretty deep structural political changes that would need to take place, I think, for that to happen, because we've seen the bottom 20% of America stuck with just 3% of the wealth. And that's a consistent figure over the last three decades. And that's because they don't have any political power, because it's frankly money that buys you political influence in America on a large scale.
18: Tom, from the research, from the kind of hours you spent pouring into the psyche of the Americans, would you say the American dream is sort of on life support? Is it recoverable?
17: I think it is recoverable. A lot of the pessimism that we've seen, I think there's a lot of things going on, whether it's dissatisfaction with the current regime or whether it's sort of resentment that perhaps home ownership rates are not as high as they could be. We've gone through periods where these economic conditions have been like that before and recovered. And so I think if we take the very long view, you know, this is 250 years of America, I think that we are witnessing a blip but not a long scale deterioration.
18: Is it a blip, Tom, that would convince you to move to the United States?
17: Probably not at this stage, but you never know. I love visiting America, just sort of going back home as well.
18: And David, speaking to us then from Washington, D.C., have you given up on the American dream? Is it something you're considering, coming back home to the UK?
16: A good question to someone who's got teenage kids and thinking about where would be best for them to go to university. It's pretty scary looking at the cost of American college. And so that's a really difficult decision. I would say also that the phrase American dream was really coined, as we discussed, by the writer James Truslow Adams, and his definition of it that we set out at the start of a better, richer and happier life for all our citizens. That was during the depths of the Great Depression in the 1930s, and it was supposed to be really a reminder of what could be great about America. And lo and behold, the post-war baby boomers did have really the best of what American society could offer them. The pendulum is bound to swing back, I think. It's just a matter of which new politicians and political generation are going to be able to do it.

That was David Charter, assistant editor of The Times US, and before him, Tom Calver, data editor of The Times and The Sunday Times. Today's producers were Callum Martin and Olivia Case. The executive producer was Harry Stott. Sound design and theme composition were by Mal Lissetto. And I'm Rosie Wright. Do leave us a review. It helps others to find us. And if you'd like to get in touch, it's thestory@thetimes.com. See you again soon.

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8: From the Times Radio newsroom, good morning, I'm Tom Crosdell. Donald Trump says he'll make a good and proper peace deal with Iran if he makes one at all. The US president says his blockade on ships in the Strait of Hormuz would remain in full force until there is one. Lena Khatib is from international affairs think tank Chatham House. She told Times Radio what an agreement might look like.
9: It is likely to include a 60-day ceasefire, and the first 30 days of those 60 days would be dedicated to negotiations. And during this time, during the 30 days, Iran would gradually be able to sell its oil freely in exchange for reopening the Strait of Hormuz.
8: Well, it's as there are reports, Iran has agreed in principle to give up its stockpile of near weapons grade uranium. Tehran hasn't commented, though. Will Wexler was a Deputy Assistant Secretary of Defense under President Obama. He's told Times Radio it's proven to be a sticking point in negotiations.
10: The regime in Iran wants to have the capacity to have a nuclear weapon at some point. President Trump can't understand why they won't give that up. What that really means is giving up their quote unquote right to have domestic enrichment. And that's even before you get to questions about their rockets, their drones, their proxies, and of course, what got us into the war in the first place, which was concerns about what they're doing to their own people.
8: It's emerged an RAF plane carrying the defense secretary had its signals jammed as it flew near the Russian border. John Healy had been on his way back to the UK after visiting soldiers in Estonia when it happened on Thursday. It's thought Moscow was to blame. Phones and laptops couldn't connect to the internet, and pilots had to use a different navigation system after the plane's GPS was disabled for the entire 3-hour flight. A body has been found in the search for a 15-year-old boy who went missing after getting into a lake in Lincoln. Rescuers were called to the Swanholm Lakes yesterday afternoon. The Chief Secretary to the Prime Minister says a review into the sentences of two boys convicted of rape should be completed quickly. The 15-year-olds were spared jail after two girls were attacked in separate crimes in Hampshire. The Attorney General is looking into whether the sentences were unduly lenient. Sir Starmer's called the case appalling. Georgia Theodoulou from campaign group Our Streets Now has told Times Radio the sentence is abhorrent.
5: Amongst many things, it sends quite a clear message to perpetrators, but also to survivors of sexual violence and gender-based violence, that, you know, there will always be some sort of confounding factor that will mean that justice never really gets served the way that it should. And I think, you know, there's rightfully been a lot of outrage around this case.
8: A union's warned the government needs to do more to support young people following claims of a crisis in them finding jobs. The TUC says too many youngsters are stuck out of work for extended periods. Over the weekend, a report said the UK is heading for an economic catastrophe because young people are addicted to screens, leading to anxiety and depression. Parenting coach Liat Hughes-Jossi says the government needs to help firms employ young people.
11: Making sure that we've got really attractive schemes for employers. At the moment, the changes to the minimum wage, for example, are making it less attractive than it used to be to hire, say, a 19-year-old. But we also do need to change the conversation and some of the stereotyping. These sorts of headlines about, you know, they're all anxious and they're all staring at their phones all day, that's not helping either.
8: Liat Hughes-Joshi there. Now, it's expected to be the hottest bank holiday on record, with temperatures of 34 degrees Celsius predicted in London and the southeast today. Yesterday was the hottest May day for at least 79 years. For a roundup of the news on demand, find the Times Radio news briefing on the Times Radio app.
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13: Almost 3 months into the Iran war, the US is stuck. There is a ceasefire, but no peace. The Strait of Hormuz remains closed, and Iran still has nuclear weapons materials. Negotiators appear to remain far apart. Washington wants concessions. Tehran wants guarantees first. And Donald Trump isn't even sure who's really in charge in Tehran.
14: This group of very crazy people, now those people are gone, they've been eliminated. The second group has been eliminated, and some of the third group. In a way, we've eliminated so many leaders that it's almost, I'm trying to figure out who the hell are we dealing with.
13: So who actually is running Iran today, and is a peace deal possible anytime soon? I'm Tom.
15: And I'm Patrick. Welcome to The General and the Journalist.
13: So, Patrick, before we get to our guests, a quick recap on where we've got to at the moment, because it's not easy to remember. Donald Trump keeps issuing terrible threats to destroy Iran and much of its infrastructure, but he's just postponed fresh attacks, and by our count, for the third time.
15: Yeah, and of course, President Trump, just back from Beijing, hoped that China's President Xi would put some pressure on Iran to reopen the Strait of Hormuz and so ease its stranglehold on global energy supplies. But Trump came back from Beijing empty-handed, it seems.
13: He did, but he also insisted that the US has completely decimated Iran, destroyed 100% of its military capability, were his words. But at the same time, in the last few days, an elite US intelligence report popped up to find that the regime has actually restored operational access to 30 of its 33 missile launch sites. And it keeps 70% of its mobile launchers and roughly 70% of its pre-war arsenal of ballistic and cruise missiles. Major new strikes planned for Tuesday this week, but Trump said he'd called them off with just hours to go on a request from the leaders of Qatar, Saudi Arabia and the United Arab Emirates on, he says, an idea that serious negotiations are now taking place.
15: But are they? Well, to help us understand what's going on in Tehran at the moment, and crucially, who is really in charge, I'm pleased to say that we're joined today by Alex Vatanka, who is Senior Fellow at the Middle East Institute in Washington, D.C., and is one of the leading analysts of Iranian power politics. Alex, welcome to the podcast.
16: Thanks very much for having me. I very much look forward to the conversation.
13: Well, we're flattered you're joining us, Alex. Now, you've got an intriguing life story, haven't you? You were born in Iran, you grew up in Europe, Denmark, and you now live in the US. So the obvious first question is, do you still consider yourself an Iranian?
16: Oh, that's a great question. I do. I really do in many ways. I mean, that, you know, I spent the first 10 years of my life in Iran. So I was born in 1975. The revolution happened just about when I was about to turn 4. So nobody can claim that I had a role to play in that revolution. but basically what happened right after shaped my formative years. Just imagine a 10-year-old who grew up seeing armed guards in the streets when he went out with his parents to just do basic chores because they were being asked for papers. And I was being asked by teachers in school, do your parents have certain political views? So I kind of grew up in that political environment, very different, obviously, in Iran of 1980s. And then on top of that, you had the Saddam invasion of Iran in September of 1980. So next thing you know, you have the Iraqi Scud missiles landing in places not far away from my school. And the Iraqi Air Force would at times just feel free to come over and drop bombs over our heads. And that sort of overnight turned into the tranquil lifestyle of a small town in Denmark. So yeah, I went through those formative years. And then since then, to your point, I became an American. So in short, the life of a nomad.
15: So when people in the West think about Iran, they often think of it in terms of quite cartoon characters. You know, it's either mad mullahs or it's victims, particularly after the events of the last few months. I mean, what is it about Iran that you think people in the West misunderstand?
16: That's a really big question, and I guess which Iran really matters a lot. So if I had to put my, Iranian secular exile diaspora hat on, I would say, well, you don't misunderstand Iran so much. It's the regime that you don't like and you have every reason not to like, because vast majority of Iranians don't like the policies of the regime either. But if I had to put the hat on of the support of the Islamic Republic, I will tell you the story of centuries of Western exploitation in the Middle East and, you know, what the British, the Americans, others, the Soviets did to Iran from the 1940s before and after, and that Iran wants to be independent, that Iran doesn't want to be somebody's servant and so forth. So again, depending on who you ask, you get very different narratives. And I think that's been true for a very long time, and it still remains to be true. But I will say this, and as an analyst, I can genuinely, with my hand on my heart, say the regime has lost so much legitimacy over the course of its power. I mean, going back to 1979, where you could make the argument this was a broad-based anti-Shah coalition that had lots of different elements in it. It had leftists, they had communists, they had nationalists, they had all sorts of Islamists, they had the Khomeinists, obviously. And about half a century later, that massive movement is left to a core that is keen to fight on, that has the state still in his possession and all the things that come with that, access to arms, access to cash, and a willingness to kill. This is a regime that feels that A, is doing the right thing, and B, has got nothing else going for it. So I always tell people, you know, the Shah of Iran, on that cold January day back in 1978, being a trained pilot, he first took a helicopter ride over the city of Tehran and realized the massive mobilization of Iranians against his rule and surprised him. It genuinely surprised him. And he says later, what's wrong with these people? All I've done has been an effort to improve their lives. But his decision thereafter isn't to say, I'm going to kill them all. It's to say, to hell with it. I move on.

0: the somewhat elite Islamic Revolutionary Guard Corps, the IRGC, but he was in charge. Help Donald Trump out here now and help us, because it's pretty unclear at the moment who's in charge. Who's running Iran now?
1: Look, it's true that Ali Khamenei was the most important voice for so long. Again, some summer of 1989 when he took over from the founding father, Ayatollah Khomeini. And Khamenei, over the course of the decades, became gradually more powerful. One of the things Khamenei did, which allowed him to become this sort of power broker, was he allowed the Revolutionary Guards into the realm of politics. And he did that as early as the late 1990s. So for decades, you've had a state within a state called the Revolutionary Guards, which Khamenei allowed into the system to protect him for very selfish reasons. And they're still there. And I think that's, if you want to ask me the question, who runs Iran? I will say the inner core of the first generation Revolutionary Guard members who were there back in 1979, people like Mohsen Rezai, Ahmad Vahidi, Yahya Safavi, men in their late 60s, mostly early 70s, who have been together, good or bad, and they are essentially running Iran today. Now, there is a sort of a civilian, if you will, part to this Iranian system that's led by President Pezeshkian. Their job is to run the basic services of the country, but they don't call the shots when it comes to strategic decisions. But they have to ask nicely. They can't force the agenda on the Revolutionary Guards.
2: So what we're talking about here sounds like a military dictatorship.
1: We could be going in that direction, but I have to point out Iran has never had a history of a military dictatorship. And people obviously oftentimes make comparisons to the likes of Pakistan and Egypt and so on. And that could well be where Iran is going. But it would require major adjustment in the sense that how do you go from a theocracy, which is what the Islamic Republic has been since 1979, where the idea is a supreme leader represents God's will on this planet, protected by the Revolutionary Guards. You know, the reason why Mojtaba Khamenei was elected was because IRGC pushed for Mojtaba to take over from his father within a week or 8 days, if I remember right, for the sake of continuity. For the sake of that symbolic continuity not to be lost. Not because Mojtaba is going to make any big decisions or has the power to make big decisions, but they just obviously don't have the confidence to say, well, Ali Khamenei is dead, we take over. For this first generation Revolutionary Guards leaders, it just makes so much more sense to have someone who is the facade of the regime, who, you know, puts God's blessing on everything you do, right or wrong, and you run the show, as opposed to some grand strategy of shaking things up and saying, we no longer want a theocracy, we get rid of the Supreme Leader's office, the Revolutionary Guard takes over. This is now a form of full-on dictatorship. When I do a basic cost-benefit analysis, it just doesn't add up.
0: So they're using Mojtaba Khamenei, the new Supreme Leader, but to all extents and purposes, he's incapacitated. There was a really interesting report carried by CNN last week, for example, that he's very, very badly burnt, which one good reason why we've never seen a picture of him, perhaps, is want to show that to the Iranian people. But it sounds like, Alex, what you're saying is, to all intents and purposes, if he has any form of command and control at the moment, any decision-making powers, which is unclear, he's absolutely the IRGC's puppet now, perhaps, which is why they put him in place.
1: They put him in place to basically serve their interests, but that doesn't mean going forward he can play an effective role. It will take time. Again, the best example I can come up with is his father. Ali Khamenei took a number of years to find his way. He was put there in 1989 when he was 49 years old, basically didn't really have any religious credentials to allow him to call himself Supreme Leader. But after a few years, he found his confidence and he became the man he became. So Mojtaba could play that role in a few years' time. That depends on how smart he is to navigate the internal politics of the regime. So oftentimes when people talk about Iran, they kind of talk about the reformists versus the hardliners or the civilian governments versus the Revolutionary Guards. But there are obviously fault lines and splits within those camps, including in the Revolutionary Guards. So let me give you one example. Inside the Revolutionary Guards, you have the so-called technocratic part of the Revolutionary Guards. They put on the uniform like any other member of the Revolutionary Guards, but they are essentially involved in administrative duties. They run things. And then you got the military part of the Revolutionary Guards. And in between the two sort of factions within the IRGC, you have some who are much more pragmatic. I always tell people that vast majority of members of the IRGC back in 97 voted for the big reformist candidate Iran has ever seen, Mohammad Khatami. right? That surprises people. Revolutionary Guards, majority of them voted for the reform.

0: this guy, because they're actually in many ways, they're not that different from the rest of Iranian society. So back to the point, Mojtaba could find himself a situation where these factional tensions need to be navigated. But as I said, that will take time to establish. He's not there. And let's see how his state is, because there are all sorts of reports about his health, his capacity to govern and so forth.
1: Understood. Now, three names have been kicking around in terms of who is on top at the moment within the IRGC structure. They're older men. Ahmed Vahidi, who's the current commander. Mohsen Zayi, a former commander, now the supreme leader's nominal advisor. And Mohammad Bagdad Zoldar, another legend of the force and secretary of Iran's Security Council. They've been very much billed as the triumvirate. Are they on the hard line of the IRGC, or are they the soft modernizers?
0: These are pretty much from the same generation. I think one of them, Vahidi, is in his late 60s. The other two are in their early 70s. So these are men who joined this revolution as young men, early 20s. They mostly come from poor background. They mostly come from rural backgrounds. And they saw this revolution as an opportunity to rise through the ranks. And I would also point out that this notion of who's more important, who is not. I mean, look, we haven't seen Ahmad Vahidi on Iranian TV once since he became the head of the Revolutionary Guards. There is a reason for that. He's probably far more involved on the decision-making side and less expendable than, say, someone like Mohsen Rezaei, who's on TV quite a bit. And I say that just because we know the Israelis and Americans probably have, you know, targets on him. In fact, to me, the ones who you don't see often are probably more involved in the decision-making than the ones you see on TV a lot.
2: How do we ordinary Iranians view the regime? They've suffered, I mean, horrendously, particularly during the course of this year. Give us a sense of ordinary feeling on the street. And I suppose the critical question is there any point where you'll see the same upsurge of resistance and protests emerging again?
0: Look, the first thing I point out is I have not been in Iran since 2005. But I also, throughout this time, wake up every morning and first thing I do is spend hours following what's going on in Iran. And you'll be surprised how much information actually comes out of Iran through the open source channels. This is not North Korea. This is not Syria. This is not Gaddafi's Libya. There is plenty of media in many ways. Yes, there are some media that are banned for sure. There's much self-censorship going on, but there's still plenty to come out to give you a sense, a taste of society in terms of where Iranian people are at. And I can tell you, honestly, they're tired. They're tired, and they're tired of their leading political elite in the country for decades now, refusing to listen to them in terms of what they want and what the regime has been spending all the country's resources on, and the gap between those two realities. Ali Khamenei did that more than anyone else while he was alive. He was supreme leader from 1989 to 2000, and obviously 26. So just under 37 years, which incidentally is pretty much the same time the Shah was in power. But what Iran experienced when the Shah was in charge from 1941 to 79 was a massive modernization in many ways. This Islamic Republic also engaged in modernization. One example that you can't avoid is mass education for women. Literacy rate went from whatever it was in the 30s and 40s to almost full literacy in Iran today. So the Islamic Republic has achieved things. And anybody who wants to sort of ignore everything they've done and put everything as bad, I think is just not doing an objective analysis of service. But fundamentally, 47 years on, the Islamic Republic is representing a system that just doesn't reflect the views of the average Iranians.
2: But one of the things that strikes me is just how much the IRGC appear to penetrate every element of the Iranian state, of its economy. And you were talking about comparisons with Egypt and Pakistan. And, you know, there are those who would say that those are examples of deeply corrupt institutions where the military and people in the senior military leadership seek to enrich themselves. There are others that would dispute it. But how much is this level of corruption a factor when it comes to their motivation?
0: Look, on the issue of corruption, I can quote the former Iranian president Mahmoud Ahmadinejad, who owed his job to the intervention of the Revolutionary Guards and Mojtaba Khamenei back in 2005, who 4 years later called them my brother smugglers. And he was basically making point that you guys are too deep involved in organized crime, essentially, and in corruption. So this is hardly a secret. The Revolutionary Guards would push back and say what oftentimes is referred to as criminal activity is in fact legitimate Iranian effort to go around American-led sanctions. That's their argument. But the reality is, it's probably the truth is somewhere between the two. Yes, you cannot ask Kazakhstan and the civilian government to go out there and sort of find ways to go around sanctions. The IRGC, presumably, and the intelligence services in Iran are better equipped to do that. But nobody can deny the fact that they've been involved in all sorts of smuggling operations. There are plenty of open source reporting of how involved they've been in selling Iranian oil and how it became fabulously wealthy on the back of it. How much of the money that they took that was supposed to go back to the Iranian Ministry of Oil for selling the oil and it ended up in their pockets, I don't know. Certainly, during the years of sanctions, the one entity that was most active and getting a nice cut, 10, 15, 20%, who knows, were associated with the Revolutionary Guards. Were they always in it for the money? No. If I look at someone like Qasem Soleimani, the famous, probably one of the most famous IRGC commanders, who obviously we all know as the man who Donald Trump assassinated in January 2020, the guy who led the expeditionary force of the IRGC. I don't know anybody can put Qasem Soleimani as someone who was in it for the money. Certainly, he didn't live a lavish lifestyle, but I don't think that's true for many others in the IRGC. And one final point I make about it, I think a lot of the folks that have joined the IRGC after the revolution, the second and the third generation, men in their 50s and younger, they came on board because they thought, this is how you make money in this system.
1: So, Alex, if that's who these people are and that's what's motivating them purposely, let's look at their actions now. And I've been really taken by what they've been doing over the last few weeks. Instead of looking for a deal with the Americans and trying to call off the next Donald Trump threatened strikes, they're doing the opposite, especially on the Straits of Hormuz. Their position is hardening. You know, their territorial land grabs, their colonization, if you like, the sovereignty of the Strait just seems to get stronger and stronger by the day. Why are they doing that?
0: The Iranian side, certainly this Revolutionary Guards senior leadership, they feel that, look, why should they give to the Americans what the Americans want when they couldn't get it through military intervention action after having killed their supreme leader and hundreds of the senior leaders? Why give them what they want now when Iran could probably survive another set of strikes? Now, obviously, that's a huge gamble on their part, but clearly that's what Tehran is at right now. So if you read Iranian media right now, the message is another round of conflict is very likely. It will be worse than the last, but we will survive. So that's their position. But I can tell you the Iranian regime are looking at Donald Trump and they see a guy who really doesn't want to go in big. And all the things that he's saying is just because he's frustrated. Again, they could get it wrong, but that's where they're at right now.
1: But it almost feels like they've been surprised by how incredibly successful it's been. And quite frankly, when you've got your boot on someone's head in a fight, why take your boot off? You just keep on pressing down and see what more you can extract. Do you think that's the game of high-level poker they're playing?
0: Yeah, no, I think that's exactly how they look at it. And I think there's a consensus around this. So-called moderates, so-called softer voices in the regime, I throw in people like Pezeshkian or Foreign Minister Abbas Araghchi, they agree with the Revolutionary Guards that this is their leverage. Right now, they don't have enrichment. You know, before, a few years ago, what did Iran used to do to get the West's attention? They will increase how much they're enriching uranium at. So they'll continue going up. That was a way of getting the world's attention, certainly Washington's attention. They don't have that capacity right now because the nuclear sites have now been struck at least twice, and who knows. But they have, to your point, found this gold mine, this leverage over the Strait of Hormuz, and why should they let it go? But there are those who are saying, let's turn this into a Suez Canal, make money forever. And others are saying, that's simply too naive. Right now, the world sympathizes with Iran. But if you go out there and you are a cause of, I don't know, fertilizer prices going up and folks in Africa suffering, then you're going to actually create a condition where there will be international backlash and Iran's going to be put in a very bad light. So there are those who are saying, use your leverage right now to cut a deal, but then give up this idea of controlling the Strait of Hormuz. That's not good for Iran. Turns Iran into a permanent gangster state. But then there are those others who are saying, why? This is free money. We can do this forever. This is geography. God gave it to us, and who's going to take it away from us? So again, who wins that debate in Tehran? I don't know, but I tend to think that it would make much more sense for the Iranians to use this leverage they have, since they have not proven to the world what they can do in terms of harming the global economy. But then look at the upside of actually being a normal economy, and not just limit themselves to whatever $100 billion they can get in terms of revenue from a toll system on the strait, and saying turn the economy open, because Iran could actually has the potential to be a top 20 economy. It really has the potential to be a multi-trillion dollar economy, given what it has in terms of natural resources, human capital, the geography it has. So again, depends. Do you think small? And this is the story of the Revolutionary Guards. They think small. But you think big and ambitious. You think you could be the story of South Korea or Japan after the Second World War. I don't know who's going to win that debate, but that's exactly what I'm hearing in Tehran.
1: Alex, thank you so much. On that note, we really will let you go. It's been fascinating, truly insightful, and we're really appreciative of your time.
2: And thanks from me, Alex. That was a fascinating conversation.
0: Thank you so much for having me. I really enjoyed it.
1: Well, Patrick, that's it. Our usual plea, though, please email us at generalandjournalist@thetimes.co.uk, generalandjournalist@thetimes.co.uk. Questions or comments, they're all invaluable, and we read absolutely every single one of them.
2: And please follow us. Just hit the follow button and give us a nice review, because, as we've said before, we're needy like that. And look out for Tom's newsletter, War and Peace, which you can get if you're subscribed to The Times, and it is quite outstanding. Anyway, goodbye from me.
1: Thank you, Patrick.
2: Bye, Tom.
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10: We think we know the Blitz. 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
11: I'm in the kitchen with Charlie Bigham. So what have we got here, Charlie?
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11: Noodles? 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
12: Guilty. And while ovens rule at roasting,
11: the pan is king of noodling.
12: Whether it's pad thai, yakisoba, or laksa, finding that perfect texture is a bottomless noodle rabbit hole.
11: But all I have to do is stir it in the pan for 6 minutes, right?
12: Bingo! Try the new Charlie Bigham's Asian pan-fry noodle range, handmade in my kitchen.
11: Pan-fried in yours.
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13: From the Times Radio newsroom, good morning, I'm Tom Crosdell. Donald Trump says both the US and Iran need to take their time when it comes to a peace deal. President Trump's posted on social media that he won't rush into an agreement, even though he says its final aspects are being discussed. According to reports, it could include a 60-day ceasefire, the reopening of the Strait of Hormuz, and Tehran committing not to pursue nuclear weapons. It's emerged an RAF plane carrying the defence secretary had its signals jammed as it flew near the Russian border. John Healey was on his way back from visiting British soldiers in Estonia when it happened on Thursday. Civil defence volunteers are hoping their focus on the issue today might encourage the government to reinstall an official service. The last organisation, which was trained to help the emergency services and local councils during war, was disbanded in 1968. The growing threat from Russia is leading to calls for its reinstatement. Nick Gould worked on defence planning in the 1960s and worries about our current capabilities.
6: This country is excellent at counterterrorism, major incidents, but should the country ever face a scenario where there's multiple threats, that landscape would change dramatically.
13: It looks like another weather record will be broken today as much of the UK basks in a heat wave. If 32.8 degrees Celsius is passed, it'll be the hottest ever day in May and could yet be the warmest bank holiday. Amber heat health alerts are in place across the Midlands, East and South East England. Steve Instance from the RNLI has this advice for people wanting to cool off.
7: We're just asking people, if you're going anywhere near water, just don't take unnecessary risks. And particularly that involves the cold water. So don't suddenly leap into cold water. That will bring on that involuntary shock action and will cause you to really struggle to swim and to stay afloat.
13: Steve Instance from the RNLI. Right, let's take a look at the sports news now on Times Radio with Will Hobbs.
14: West Ham have been relegated from the Premier League on the final day of the season despite winning 3-0 against Leeds. Tottenham finished above them in 17th thanks to a 1-0 victory over Everton. Boss Roberto De Zerbi kept Spurs up, having arrived with 7 games of the season to go.
15: With big pressure, they played a fantastic game with the ball, because not just to fight but to play with the ball. And maybe they played the best game in my time.
14: Champions Arsenal have lifted the trophy after winning 2-1 at Crystal Palace. Sunderland beat Chelsea by the same score to secure Europa League qualification and consign the Blues to 10th place. Liverpool secure the final Champions League spot with a 1-1 draw at home to Brentford, finishing 5th. It denied Bournemouth a place in Europe's elite competition, but the Cherries secured Europa League alongside Sunderland. And Emma Raducanu's French Open tennis campaign has come to an end on the opening day in Paris. The British number one lost in straight sets to Argentina's Solana Sierra. She took the second set to a tiebreak after losing the opener 6-love.
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1: Almost 3 months into the Iran war, the US is stuck. There is a ceasefire, but no peace. The Strait of Hormuz remains closed, and Iran still has nuclear weapons materials. Negotiators appear to remain far apart. Washington wants concessions. Tehran wants guarantees first. And Donald Trump isn't even sure who's really in charge in Tehran.
17: This group of very crazy people. Now, those people are gone. They've been eliminated. The second group has been eliminated, and some of the third group. In a way, we've eliminated so many leaders that it's almost, I'm trying to figure out who the hell are we dealing with.
1: So who actually is running Iran today? And is a peace deal possible anytime soon? I'm Tom.
2: And I'm Patrick. Welcome to The General and the Journalist. I'm pleased to say that we're joined today by Alex Vatanka, who is Senior Fellow at the Middle East Institute in Washington, D.C., and is one of the leading analysts of Iranian power politics. Alex, welcome to the podcast.
0: Thanks very much for having me. I very much look forward to the conversation.
2: Iran has been very adept to develop this sort of resistance economy. How sustainable is that under the increased economic pressure that the US blockade will bring, plus the sanctions? How long can rule carry on under that sort of economic pressure?
0: So I make 2 points on that. One is they've never been here before. You're absolutely right. Iran has been dealing with sanctions one way or another, going back to the days of Jimmy Carter and taking over the American embassy. So sanctions is something they've known for a very long time. They've learned how to go around them. In fact, when the Russians walked into Ukraine back in 2022, the first country to turn to learn the tricks of going around sanctions were the Iranians. That's how the Russians ended up, you know, using the so-called shadow tanker fleet and so forth. But a blockade, a physical blockade, with U.S. aircraft carriers and destroyers nearby stopping the flow of goods in and out of Iranian ports, this is a new thing. This is not something they've experienced before. They will survive it for weeks, probably for months. But the idea of this going on multiple years, that becomes, to me, a huge risk for the regime. And already the regime is sounding the alarm. Mass unemployment is already happening. And the regime happens to prioritize security or economic well-being. So when they could loosen control, they refuse to do so. For example, Iran has had no internet for over 70 days now because they consider that to be a security risk. So they're clearly putting security first. What they don't know, and this is what they're gambling on, is what does that do to public sentiment? Already angry, will they come back in the streets, but in larger numbers? And can the regime just keep killing its way out of it? But the second part of answering your question is the goodwill of others around the world to help Iran go around this blockade. Up until now, about 90% of Iran's international trade has happened to the south through the Persian Gulf and the Sea of Oman. 90%, significant. But Iran has 15 immediate neighbors. So if they can open up to Central Asia, to the Caucasus, Iraq, Turkey, Pakistan, it will take time. It won't be an adjustment you can do overnight. And if the Russians, the Chinese are buyers and tell the Americans, you know what, if you hit anything that's ours, we'll take that personally. I could see, again, that giving the Iranian regime the confidence that even the blockade to the south can be something they can go around if there are others that are willing to work with Iran. And that's the big question mark.
2: Alex, you've said that their ability to withstand this new level of pressure that a blockade represents is something that you would measure in months, but certainly not in years. I mean, historically, blockades, this form of economic strangulation, which are an act of war, take a long time. I mean, the UK, the Royal Navy blockaded Abadan, I think, in 1951. That took 2 years. Same Navy blockaded the French during the Napoleonic Wars. I mean, that was a decade or more. Do you think that this is a lever that could change the game?
0: It could, but it really comes down to the level of determination in the Trump White House to stay the course, to show the strategic patience and say, I will keep this blockade on, and it doesn't matter what the Iranians do in retaliation. I'll just be willing to pay the price. And I will ask my partners, people in the Gulf and others, that's the price you have to pay if you want regime change. I don't know if he's going to go there. I don't think if Donald Trump has ever actually thought that long down the road in terms of what he's willing to commit to in terms of Iran policy. So when it comes to blockade, you know, look, I think the regime has never been there before. This is not North Korea. Iranians, even poor Iranians, have certain standards. And if the regime fails entirely in delivering, then it becomes a security issue in the sense that people will come to the streets. And then you have to ask the question, do you have the means to actually go out there, keep repressing week after week? And this would be a whole new chapter for them. I don't know if they can.
1: Alistair Tanker said, we've never been here before. So how do you strike any kind of deal with this new hardline leadership? Stay with us. We'll be right back. Welcome back to The General and the Journalist. Alex, let's move on to a deal now and what it could potentially look like. But first of all, we know the regime is split. There may be different views on the deal inside the Revolutionary Guards as well. But is it just a matter of how much of a price to exact off the Americans? Although, are there actually those in the IRGC, the most extreme hardliners, who think we don't actually need a deal at all?
0: I actually do think there are folks who generally don't trust the Americans or don't forgive the Americans for what they consider American crimes against them. Killing of Ali Khamenei, killing of Qasem Soleimani. They will give you a long list of things that they were angry about. So there is that group of people that really don't want to talk to the Americans. They believe fundamentally in that Chinese talking point that the West is in decline and the world will belong to the global South. And why cut a deal with the Americans when you are so close to victory? But I don't think that's a majority. I think a majority in the regime realizes that they're lucky that they managed to, for example, survive the public mobilization back in January, that they're ruling over a population that they have entirely alienated. And therefore, they shouldn't, you know, push their luck too much. So I think if it comes to a deal, I think the consensus in the regime will be to have a deal, not necessarily normalization with the United States. Iran's not going to be expected to join the Abraham Accords, but some kind of a deal, some kind of a way of coexisting in the Middle East. New red lines, new ways of deterrence, but that includes, it has to include the Israelis, because Israel is such a factor in Washington when it comes to American policy in the Middle East. And the Iranians are talking about it. I mean, if Iran is serious about going ahead with the non-aggression idea, which they have raised now every time in their points that they sent to Washington, what does non-aggression mean? It takes two to tango. You need to change your ways if you are United States. Don't attack Iran. And Iran has to make the same similar kind of commitments in terms of not attacking U.S. or partner interests.
2: So I want to try and identify what the landing ground, the landing strip is for a deal. You know, this balance between what Iran wants, what the US, what President Trump needs, to an extent what the Israelis need, and where there is enough common ground. And my instinct has been to think of this quite pessimistically and to think that a deal, if you can get one, is likely to be very narrow and probably not very stable. But you were just describing, you know, internal conversations in Iran, in the regime, which suggests that they might be looking for something broader than that, a grander bargain, which includes non-aggression, which might tackle the nuclear portfolio, which might even get close to some of the commitments that they made to the Omanis before President Trump decided to pull the trigger. Where do you think the balance is between those, and what do you think a good landing strip looks like?
0: No, I agree with you. The landing strip can't be that large. It has to be narrow for the sake of being able to be sustained. So, you know, the obvious ones, remove the blockade, open up the Strait of Hormuz, give Donald Trump something that looks better than what Barack Obama got back in 2015. If the reports are true that Iran is willing to give up enriching uranium for 15, 20 years, that's a lot more than Barack Obama got. So already Donald Trump, who is so interested in the optics of this, can say, I got something much better. And now the next 20 years, let's go out there and find ways to either change this Iranian regime's behavior or find other smarter ways to weaken it and topple it. So that would be the narrow sort of deal. And if you then decide politically you are in a position where you want to sort of expand on that, you then have to take further baby steps going forward. No, nobody should expect a big grand bargain announced where all the files are resolved once and for all overnight. That's obviously not going to happen. There's so many issues here. It's what bilateral level between U.S. and Iran, Israel and Iran, Iran in the region, internal Iranian issues. It will take time, and you need to sort of go forward gently. And you have to also do this not on social media. You know, one of the things that's been an obstacle to effective diplomacy is all this name calling. I'm going to attack you. I'm going to make you regret it. And this has been going for weeks and months. That's not the way to do it. Bring the experts in, keep this away from the headlines, and let's see if they can actually focus on the substance and move this thing forward.
2: You were talking a few minutes ago about trust, and you can understand why the Iranians would have legitimate grievances about trusting the United States and Israel to keep their word, given that they were attacked twice during a period of negotiations. But I guess the same goes both ways, and it's going to be trust but verify. To the regime itself, if they sign a deal, can they be trusted internally to retain their coherence and unity and trusted to follow through on it if the US and Israel do as well?
0: I mean, the short answer to that, I suspect, is I don't know. I would say no, you can't trust. But what's your alternative? Here's the basic reality. This war, obviously, as horrendous as it's been with all the people dying and the destruction, as all wars, also creates a window of opportunity. And right now, Iran is in a position where it can try and sort of end this war, have another hard look at its neighborhood, and find ways to deal with its Gulf neighbors, others, put economic development ahead. And by the way, recognize that its so-called forward defense of using proxies in the region as a way of keeping wars away from Iran failed miserably, because exactly what happened was it brought war to Iran. And so Iran has, this regime has, many good reasons to want to change course, because that to me suggests, A, that's what the people want in Iran. If they're ever going to forgive this regime for its many crimes and violations of the basic human rights of the Iranian people. But it also allows the Iranian regime another chance to maybe find ways to accommodate its neighbors. So again, wars are terrible. This one was terrible too. It could resume again, but it's also a window of opportunity for people who are level-headed to sort of have another hard look and maybe go in a different direction.
1: Alex, let's pan out a little bit and just look at where this leaves everybody then. I mean, I'm really struck, especially in the last couple of days. We had Donald Trump again threaten Armageddon on Iran, and again, for the third time by my count, then cancel it. Some say taco. Trump always chickens up. Perhaps he's got a wider plan we don't quite know about.
2: Or Nacho. Not a chance of the Straits of Hormuz.
1: I hadn't seen that one, but thank you. I'll include that. It does all rather suggest that the United States has somewhat exhausted the usefulness of force. They've taken it so far. 13,000 different strikes on different targets in Iran. I mean, it's really hard to think, isn't it, what 13,000 more different airstrikes was going to be able to do that the 13,000 they've already done with Israel hasn't already done, which is, you know, kept the regime in place. Do you think the regime no longer fears further US military action to the point it has now become redundant?
0: No, I think the regime finds Donald Trump to be extremely frustrated and therefore to just sort of vent anger. He might very well go for another few rounds of major strikes on Iran. So they do take that option seriously. That's not a scenario that they dismiss. But what they think fundamentally they can do is to survive it. And in the meantime, what they're going to do is retaliate exactly as they have said they would do at American interest across the world, probably more so than just the Gulf, which was the focus last time around. I suspect next time around there will be an expansion in terms of the geographic targeting just to make Donald Trump feel the pain back home in the United States. But fundamentally, I think the Iranian regime feels that, you know, they can survive it. So much of this right now is about pride. You know, I always point out, not a single job in Iran would be lost if Iran decided not to enrich uranium for 20 years. But they have this pride issue, sovereignty factor that they point out. But again, if you're Iran right now, you would hope that the leaders would say, maybe it's time to adjust. So there is that element of hope in me that despite all the rhetoric and the war of words, and even more limited conflict around the corner, perhaps, that fundamentally there will be a diplomatic solution to this that will be the sort of final chapter, at least in the short term.
2: Well, inshallah to that. You know, clearly all of the Gulf states having been attacked by Iran now have, you know, have had a massive breach of trust. That will have damaged relations for a very long time. But they're responding in different ways, aren't they? And the Emiratis appear to have taken this as a signal to align themselves, you know, regardless of the difficulties, to double down on their relationship with Israel and with the United States and the withdrawal from OPEC. The Saudis seem to be more pragmatic, as are the Qataris and the Omanis. Where in the long term does this leave the regional alignment, and what does it do for the US's influence in the region, do you think?
0: I would start off with the last part very quickly. US has to be very careful. This war has been a huge factor in reducing American popularity around the world, not just the global South, even places like Europe, traditional, friends of the United States. And that's also to do with all the things that we know Donald Trump has done in the last few months, years on Greenland, pulling out of NATO, his position on Ukraine, Vladimir Putin, and so on. So fundamentally, the United States has to be careful that in this great rivalry with the Chinese, it doesn't end up, essentially given the region where U.S. has been hegemon since the end of the Second World War, on a silver platter to the Chinese, who are otherwise not ready to replace the United States in the Middle East. But if forced to, because of their economic interests, might play a bigger role in this part of the world, which might be inevitable anyway, given China's rise. But my point is, U.S. has to be very careful and not just look at this in terms of a conflict between U.S. and Iran, but also the ramifications for America's standing internationally. And I think going sort of zooming on the region itself, look, a couple of things could happen that would really change the course of this region going forward. One is an Iran that drops militant Islamism and acts more like a nation state. That would be a huge change. But I would also say the whole idea of political militancy is not just one you could put at the door of the Islamic Republic. I will, at the very end of this conversation, bring out the elephant in the room, the Arab-Israeli conflict, which is something that the Islamic Republic has used throughout its course in power, going back to 79. So if you want a region that really starts acting more as one where we hear the language of economic integration and development, you know, then you need to find a solution to the Arab-Israeli conflict. That requires a collective kind of an approach, not just by regional states. Drop the zero-sum game mentality. Again, we all remember in 1950s when the European Union happened, people said French and German sit down and pull their resources together. It's never going to happen. It did. And something like that might actually be underway right now as we speak between the Saudis and the Iranians. So you're going to start thinking in terms of the regional development where everybody benefits, including the Israelis, who also have to recognize there are these 7-8 million people called the Palestinians who you can't ignore. So everybody has to make changes. And if you do that, and here I'm sounding obviously very hopeful, but that's exactly kind of, I think, vision that you need to start saying the Middle East could go in a different direction than where it has been for the last few decades.
1: Alex, I don't disagree with a word you just said. I would just gently point out that you're talking about the most transactional US president in history now, and for him to drop the zero-sum game may be impossible. I'm not sure he's ever done it his entire life. But before we let you go, crystal ball time, where will we be, where will Iran be a year from now?
0: I think the Islamic Republic will still be in power. The big question for me is, how much more nationalist versus Islamist? Because I think Islamism is pretty much run its course. The irony is the Islamic Republic was supposed to turn Iranians into pious Muslims. It's done absolutely opposite. Iran is the most secular country in the region. We're, I have to be careful here, but actually amazing amounts of anti-religious sentiment found in Iranian society. So for the sake of the IRGC being able to sort of find a way to legitimize themselves, they can bank down on Islamism, which I think has run its course, or they can actually look for a new model to way to sort of, if you will, try and find a way back into the hearts of the Iranian people, which would be a very hard job for them to do in, under any circumstance, but at least they can try. So that's where I think there will be a more Iranian nationalist Islamic Republic, with the IRGC really calling the shots and Mujtaba Khamenei quietly trying to, if he's still around by then, find his footing and play a bigger role going forward.
1: Alex, thank you so much. On that note, we really will let you go. You've been fascinating, truly insightful, and we're really appreciative of your time.
2: And thanks from me, Alex. That was a fascinating conversation.
0: Thank you so much for having me. I really enjoyed it.
2: So that was a fascinating conversation with Alex Vatanka. I think the best one we've had on Iran, actually. Certainly the one that I learned the most from. What were your takeaways, Tom?
1: Well, he was very, very fair and straight, wasn't he? When you talk about Iran, you normally have, well, that lot are awful or this lot are awful, but he was brilliantly balanced. And I think the point that really hit home for me was we talk about Iran as Donald Trump's great mistake, Donald Trump's great failure. And look, categorically it is. It's a huge strategic mistake he's committed, and now he's in a real terrible place and can't get out of it. But what Alex really ran home for me is that the Iranian regime have got some big decisions to make as well. You know, they cannot go on like this forever. Time is running out. The Iranian economy is going into a brick wall at 100 miles an hour, and eventually there will be a very bitter and ugly revolution, and these Revolutionary Guard commanders will get strung up. So they've got a very fine call to make, which then begs the question, who's got the most patience? Has Donald Trump to squeeze them ever harder with a blockade, which could take months, but that'll force up US gas prices and stranglehold the world economy yet further? So who is the one willing to hold out longest? It's a fascinating dynamic.
2: I had exactly the same thought, actually. It was the sense of there's actually a lot of powerful motivation and pressure for this regime. If it's truly interested in regime survival, which we think is what, you know, the primary motivation is that regime survival is all about satisfying the people in the long run and therefore coming to a deal. I thought he was much more cautious, though, on, you know, once you get to a deal, the ability of the unity that you're now seeing displayed in the Iranian regime in wartime sticking. And we didn't talk about Saeed Jalili, but people like him who see any form of compromise or diplomacy as a betrayal of the revolution. I mean, those voices are going to count in this at some point or another. And then the other thing that struck me was just the sheer task. You know, I mean, how much faith would you put in Trump and these hardliners being able to make the sort of compromises that are necessary to get to even that narrow landing strip he described?
1: But especially when it involves Israelis as well, because any solution has to be pan-regional. Yeah. Israelis, the Lebanese, the lot of them.
2: And then that ending, which, you know, I mean, gosh, wouldn't that be a nice outcome? But the idea that you could simultaneously solve, you know, the Strait of Hormuz, the regional tensions in the Gulf, Iran backing away from using its proxies, and settle the Palestinian question. That's quite optimistic.
1: So you know what happens? Here's my bet. The grand political fudge. We kick the can as hard as we possibly can down the road. We agree to have talks. Some basic conditions, such as you open the strait, we'll relieve sanctions on you, and then you talk. And then you talk, and guess what? You talk even longer than Barack Obama did for 2 years to get the JCPOA, to the point that Donald Trump may not be president by that stage.
2: And the only way this ends is Jonathan Powell is fond of saying is when you get to a mutually hurting stalemate, and I don't think either side are mutually hurting sufficiently at the moment.
1: That is sadly the case. Well, Patrick, that's it for this week. Our usual plea, though, please email us at generalandjournalist@thetimes.co.uk, generalandjournalist@thetimes.co.uk. Questions or comments, they're all invaluable, and we read absolutely every single one of them.
2: And please follow us. Just hit the follow button and give us a nice review because, as we've said before, we're needy like that. And look out for Tom's newsletter, War and Peace, which you can get if you're subscribed to The Times, and it is quite outstanding. Anyway, goodbye from me.
1: Thank you, Patrick.
2: Bye, Tom.
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10: We think we know the Blitz. 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
25: Good morning. The headlines. Parents on benefits could be paid to let teenagers do apprenticeships under new government plans. And the US and Iran are near a memorandum of understanding on a long-term peace deal, but there's no indication yet as to when it will actually be signed.
24: Ahead, the hottest day of the year so far is forecast for parts of the UK. We'll give you some tips for sleeping in the heat. And joy and heartbreak in the Premier League. We'll nurse your hangovers and review all the joy and pain of the final day.
25: It's Monday, the 25th of May.
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24: First of the news, here's Tom Crosdale.
13: Thanks, Rosie. Good morning. Families on benefits could get hundreds of pounds a month to try to get more teenagers into apprenticeships. Ministers are thinking about giving grants to households who'd lose out on payments if their 16 and 17-year-olds leave education. The government's work czar, Alan Milburn's expected to say this week the benefit system creates incentives to hold teenagers back from finding jobs. Donald Trump says he'll agree a good and proper peace deal with Iran if he makes one at all. The US president says his blockade on ships in the Strait of Hormuz would remain in full force until there is one. Lena Khatib is from international affairs think tank Chatham House. She's told Times Radio what an agreement might look like.
3: It is likely to include a 60-day ceasefire, and the first 30 days of those 60 days would be dedicated to negotiations. And during this time, during the 30 days, Iran would gradually be able to sell its oil freely in exchange for reopening the Strait of Hormuz.
13: It's emerged an RAF plane carrying the defence secretary had its signals jammed as it flew near the Russian border. John Healey had been on his way back to the UK after visiting British soldiers in Estonia when it happened on Thursday. Phones and laptops couldn't connect to the internet, and pilots had to use a different navigation system after the plane's GPS was disabled for the entire three-hour flight. West Ham manager Nuno Espirito Santo says relegation from the Premier League is heartbreaking. His side beat Leeds 3-0 in their final game of the season, but Tottenham's 1-0 win over Everton sent them down.
4: We had a tough mission. The boys tried it. Today we show again that things could be different for our future. It didn't happen, but at least we finished with dignity at our home. We played a good game, we win, but it doesn't take away the sadness.
13: Pep Guardiola's final game as Manchester City boss ended in a 2-1 loss to Aston Villa. Champions Arsenal lifted the trophy after their 2-1 win at Crystal Palace. Sunderland beat Chelsea 2-1 to qualify for the Europa League. It's expected to be the hottest bank holiday on record, with temperatures of 34 degrees Celsius predicted in London and southeast England. Yesterday was the hottest day in May for at least 79 years, with a high of 32.3 recorded at Kew Gardens. Forecaster Jim Dales told Times Radio how unusual this is during spring.
5: The temperatures that we're talking about now are 16, 18 degrees C above what the average should be. You can see this is completely and utterly out of kilter. It'll be a killjoy. I'm sure people are enjoying it out there in the ways that they will, particularly after the first half of May, which wasn't particularly great in terms of the temperature profile. But it's certainly, you know, got to move on since.
13: Jim Dale there. For a roundup of the news on demand, find the Times Radio news briefing on the Times Radio app.
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8: Hello, good morning. It's 4 minutes past six on Monday morning, the 25th of May. 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Kate McCann and Stig Abel are off this week, so we're with you Monday to Friday. The Times reports this morning that families on benefits could be paid hundreds of pounds a month to stop them from discouraging their teenage children from taking apprenticeships. Alan Milburn, who's been reviewing work and benefits for the government, is expected to report back later this week. He says that for every £25 spent keeping young people on benefits, we spend only £1 actually helping them find a job. Parents can be much worse off when their children begin apprenticeships because they lose child benefit and elements of universal credit. So questions, of course, remain. Is spending hundreds to incentivise families around apprenticeships a sensible use of taxpayers' money? Will it stop parents giving teenagers ultimatums to quit apprenticeships to boost family finances? How will this all be administered? How many families are affected? What happens if a teenager does ultimately quit their apprenticeship? What happens to that hundreds of pounds? Is it clawed back? We'll discuss all of these various aspects throughout the course of the morning.
24: Elsewhere, the line between masterclass and diplomacy and desperate concessions has never been thinner in the high-stakes negotiations between the US and Iran. They're signalling both sides progress in efforts to resolve the war. But crucial details of a framework agreement are still under negotiation. The framework would give negotiators 60 days to iron out a longer-term agreement, according to a senior Trump administration official. The specific terms surrounding the Strait of Hormuz and Iran's nuclear programme will clearly be critical. We'll hear from a former US ambassador, David Satterfield, who thinks the deal is on the way. But Iran will end up in a better position than they were before the conflict started.
25: Also on Breakfast this morning, how to sleep in a heatwave and why don't you just get some air conditioning. Also, plus ones and invitations to weddings.
24: Caleb had never heard of the no ring, no bring rule until this morning, which I was very surprised about.
25: I think no ring, no bring is quite rogue, actually, if I'm to be honest.
24: You are yet to host a wedding, Caleb.
25: That is true. I've attended many, some as a plus one, some as just me. Although I've always known people. I think that's the crucial thing. Will people feel welcome if they don't know anyone? Basically, Taylor Swift is questioning whether... Well, in fact, she's ruling out inviting plus ones of friends.
24: Casual
25: and family.
24: Relationships, then they're not invited. Yeah. Look, I'm the eldest of four girls, so we have gone through the ringer on wedding etiquette many to many times.
25: Wedding etiquette is up for discussion this morning. And you'll also hear from the journalist who knows Andy Burnham, the mayor of Greater Manchester, very well, and whose forensic assessment of the existence, or otherwise, of Burnhamism went mega viral this weekend.
24: You can WhatsApp us on anything we're discussing this morning, 0333 003 2353, or you can send us a text as well, 87222, start your message with the word Times.
25: Let's begin then with President Trump, who styles himself, of course, as the dealmaker in chief. But a ceasefire deal between Iran and America is not quite over the line this morning. Both sides indicate it's very close, and we have some idea of the contours of the deal. Steve Erlanger is chief diplomatic correspondent at the New York Times. Morning, Steve.
6: Good morning.
25: Good to speak to you. Shall we start with the Strait of Hormuz, first of all, and the influence, or otherwise, that President Trump has over the future of the Strait, which has become, well, arguably, the most powerful weapon that we know of in Iran's arsenal?
6: Well, I agree with that. And it's, as you say, there's a lot that's left unclear. But one of the things that seems to be the case is that Iran has agreed to open up the strait for this period of negotiation. I assume the negotiation will then include what happens to the strait. Now, the Americans, including Secretary of State Marco Rubio over the weekend, have said very clearly that there will be no toll arrangement allowed. It's an international waterway. But there are ways to work around it. And, of course, the Americans have a lot of frozen Iranian assets to help pay Iran for this. But it is up in the air. And Iran, I think, has discovered that in terms of deterrence, it's probably as good a weapon as any nuclear pile it's actually enriched. And of course, no matter what happens down the road, it can use it again.
25: Yeah, well, this is the thing. And I do wonder if that overall benefits one side or the other, because there is an argument, is there not, Steve, that if Iran's awareness of its influence and power based on the Strait of Hormuz has grown in this time, then actually what is the need for it to enrich any further nuclear material? Actually, it's got all it needs via the Strait of Hormuz.
6: I'm not sure it would agree, because I don't think the Strait of Hormuz deters Israel at all. Mm. So, I mean, there's one problem with that argument. But it is an important new instrument to make the world very uncomfortable and unhappy and put pressure on everybody else. It is real leverage, at least for now. And of course, that's why Iran doesn't want to give it up right away. And it's the same with the nuclear stockpile. I mean, as I understand it, if this memorandum of understanding goes ahead, it will be phased, because Iran doesn't want to give up all of its nuclear stockpile right away either, because that's also leverage.
25: Is there a world in which President Trump and the US emerges from this period of heightened tension and indeed conflict in a stronger position when it comes to relations with Iran? Or is this all Iran's for the taking?
6: Oh, I don't know. I mean, if this is a victory for Iran, I guess it is. It's pretty much defined as a Pyrrhic victory. I mean, the country's been blasted. People are very unhappy. And yes, they're quiet now, but 6 months down the road, I don't think the economic situation will lead to much happiness. And the regime is tougher than before. So it still is pretty risky for them. They've got a lot of rebuilding to do. And, you know, America, Iran, I think Trump just wants to wash his hands of it, frankly. He just wants to say, yeah, I won, and go on to other things, because it's incredibly unpopular in America. Mm. It's driven up gasoline prices and energy prices in America, as well as everywhere else, fertilizer prices, food prices. The midterm elections are coming. He just wants it in the rear mirror, and there is no one in the world I think of who's better at forgetting the difficult things in his life than Donald Trump.
25: Let's talk also then about the domestic situation that you hint at there, because Republicans don't love the sound of this deal, despite the fact there's still a lot of filling in to be done on it. It's been referred to as a bad deal, giving away too much leverage. What do you know, Steve? What can you tell us about sort of within the administration, what they're saying about how the president will sell this deal to what sounds as though it's a deeply skeptical Republican Party?
6: Well, he can sell.

0: But finishing the job would require huge American occupation and a renewal of the war, which Trump really obviously doesn't want to do. So I think they're just going to have to suck it down because they don't want to lose to the Democrats. And at this point, it looks like they're certainly going to lose the House.
1: Right. And so then we come to President Trump, who you say, you know, he wants to get past this. He wants to get on to the next thing. This has bogged him down for months now at this point. He is often asserts that he doesn't make bad deals. How much of this is now about securing a kind of legacy defining headline for the president?
0: Well, I think he'd rather have another kind of legacy. This is a defeat for Israel and the United States and their ambitions going into the war, which, as you remember, you know, even if you discounted some of them, certainly involved regime change, involved Iran agreeing never to enrich ever again, some deal on ballistic missiles, on regional actors. None of this has actually happened. So this is hardly a great success. Trump will, I think, just want to elide it. He'll say, well, I did the most important thing. They promised never to have a nuclear weapon, which, of course, they promised for many years now. And we've arranged inspection and the so-called big nuclear dust, the sort of highly enriched uranium, has either been taken out or will be diluted under international inspection. So the nuclear issue is taken care of for now, and that's a victory. That's what he'll say.
1: Steve, good to speak to you this morning. Thank you for your take. That is Steve Erlanger, who is chief diplomatic correspondent of the New York Times. All the way through this thing, there has been criticism of the Trump administration for not clearly articulating its kind of strategic goals, any boundaries that it may have, considerations about the chance of a successful deal. And if they don't articulate what that looks like now, does the chances of a successful deal dissipate? I wonder actually if there is strategic clarity or if it's just kind of reactionary still at this point.
2: Yeah, and how do you find a deal that's successful for both parties? Donald Trump's Truth Social post last night, having received quite a lot of flack from some of his own Republican allies, said, look, there's no need to rush this. I don't make bad deals. Well, this morning we'll be assessing if, as we've already been doing, if the deal on the table is good or bad. So stick with us for that. Now, on the way, fancy a slice of, I don't know how you actually pronounce this, shokopan?
1: I think that's right.
2: For breakfast.
1: We'll find out.
2: It's taking over from sourdough, apparently. More on that next. And of course, we've got, as ever, our daily briefing on politics and sports. This is Times Radio Breakfast with Callum McDonald and Rosie Wright in association with Nationwide, a good way to bank.
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2: 6:15, lots going on today, this bank holiday weekend. Shall we have a look at what is going on in the Times and elsewhere this morning in the Times? Police investigating Andrew Mountbatten Windsor are examining an allegation that he behaved inappropriately towards a woman at Royal Ascot. This is alleged to have taken place in 2002, where his mother, Queen Elizabeth, attended the racing festival in Berkshire with other senior royals during her Golden Jubilee year. Now, it's unclear whether the claim about Andrew's alleged behaviour at Ascot was reported to police at the time or if that's happened more recently. However, detectives at Thames Valley Police are understood to be pursuing the matter as part of a broader investigation into Andrew over the offence of misconduct in public office. We should state that over those claims, Andrew Mountbatten Windsor has repeatedly denied all the allegations.
1: Reported on the BBC this morning, a UK-bound EasyJet flight was diverted to Rome after a passenger informed crew during the flight that they had a portable charger in their bag in the aircraft hold. The airline said the captain decided to divert in line with safety regulations, which prohibit power banks being carried in the hold. It's understood there was no issue with the power bank, but regulations state that they are not allowed to be charged in the hold during a flight.

0: or charging, I should say, in the hold during a flight. So the plane was landed and all passengers offloaded, put up in hotels, meal vouchers, the whole lot as a precaution.
1: This was a flight from Egypt to London. And then halfway through the flight, you realise, oh no, we're going to Italy, everyone. How uncomfortable would it have been for the passenger who decided? So I think what happened was that that power bank was being used to charge something while the flight was underway and decided to fess up, which I'm sure was the right thing to do, but an excruciating thing to do. To then, how many people are on a plane? Several hundred people.
0: A couple hundred, probably in that context.
1: We're going to talk about this a bit later because there's quite a lot taken on trust from the airlines because you hand over your check-in luggage and you tick the form to say nothing's in there. Do they scan it afterwards?
0: There is an x-ray, yeah. So they're all x-rayed as they go through. I do find you're often asked, have you got power banks? Laptops is the other thing that you should really have in your hold baggage. But the fact you're prompted when you check it in by the person to sort of think about it. But actually, we all go on haha autopilot at that point and don't really pay attention. And then it causes this sort of level. I like this idea that you can really disrupt people by what is, in the grand scheme of life, quite a minor thing. A couple of hundred people are disrupted by hours and have to stay in a hotel. It's like, I was thinking about it, it's like, you know those warnings in hotel bathrooms, which is like, close the door because the steam might set off the fire alarm. Have you ever caused the evacuation of a hotel, like in the middle of the night?
1: But it would be like someone at school who's burnt the toast, and then the sixth form canteen, and everyone has to pile out of their lessons. That I think is on the mild scale and quite fun when your 16 or 17 year old and your maths lesson gets interrupted, rather than spending a whole extra day in Rome.
0: Or you're the person who spilled loads of paint on the motorway and caused like a tailback for out. You know what I mean?
1: Oh no, I should tell you my story.
0: What?
1: You're not allowed to do this. I now know. I went to Homebase. I was redecorating my flat. Lovely. I needed some paint for the hall. And I got the bus. And I got the bus back. And for some reason, I had 3 tins of paint. This is not going to do any favours for my sort of IQ that you believe I have. I put the paint on the chair next to me on the bus. Why did I put it on the floor? And the bus did a hard break.
0: Oh, no.
1: And the paint fell off onto the floor, spilt open. I was mortified. The bus had to be terminated. Everyone on the bus knows this is my fault. And I was thinking, the thing is, I really don't want to go back to home base. So I was trying to rescue as much paint as I could to put back in the paint. And all I had to do that, and some paint got my coat, which I was very upset about, was endless copies of The Metro, which had Queen Elizabeth on the front page.
0: So I kept
1: on using Metros and use poor Queen Elizabeth scooping up paint and putting it back. And meanwhile, announcements going on the bus saying, this bus is going to have to terminate here.
0: That.
1: And then, very painty, obviously no one offered to help. And why should they? It had been ridiculous.
0: Because they should.
1: I've now learned you're not allowed to travel on the bus with paint.
0: Is that
1: certainly if you're
0: a
1: going
0: rule?
1: To. Apparently, that's what I got informed very firmly at the time.
0: Wow.
1: Put the paint on the floor if you're going to do that. I then had to wait at the bus stop with all the people who'd been kicked off the bus who were very annoyed. And I was waiting at the bus stop with them.
0: And you're covered in paint.
1: Yeah, so that's when I inconvenienced an entire bus load of people in South London.
0: Yeah, well, we'll take those on WhatsApp this morning. 0333 003 2353.
1: In the Times, researchers from the University of Cape Town have found that painting red stripes on the blades of wind turbines reduces the number of bird deaths by about 90%. Scientists compared blades on 4 turbines painted with red stripes with unpainted turbines nearby. They found the unpainted turbines killed 23 birds. Only 2 were killed by the ones painted with the stripes. They concluded the birds were more able to see the painted stripes against the backdrop of the sky. But do you want red striped wind turbines? They're already an eyesore, aren't they?
0: Well, some would say that they are very graceful, elegant, you know, glimpses of the future.
1: Not the US president.
0: No, certainly not. He hates them.
1: Particularly around his golf course in Aberdeen.
0: Yeah,
1: I was in Aberdeen
0: right.
1: A couple of days ago.
0: Yeah.
1: And I did remark there were lots of wind turbines.
0: Energy capital of the country. In the Daily Mail this morning, a survey by Savanta finds that almost half of adults spend less than a few hours enjoying the great outdoors each week. Adults have been urged to spend more time outside and rewild your inner child. In gardens and parks and fields and woods. Almost 60% of adults said spending more time outside brought back happy memories of childhood, despite not spending enough time outdoors now. So go and climb a tree.
1: In the Times, the singer said plus ones won't be allowed at her wedding.

0: is Taylor Swift. When she says yes, the wealthiest female musician in the world has said to guests that they won't be allowed to bring a plus one. One single guest complained of feeling disadvantaged, but Shane Watson's written in the Times that Tay-Tay is doing her guests a favour. That if you haven't pulled by the time the bride and groom head off in the car clanking with cans on ribbons, you're not really trying. Text us your thoughts. I've gone to many a wedding where the rule is no ring, no bring, so I wasn't surprised about this. But you think Taylor Swift's probably got the, you know, resource if she wants to have a mega wedding. Maybe she thinks it'll ruin the atmosphere to have lots of hanger-oners.
1: I don't know. I think it's unfair on the person. On the person who then has to show up alone. That's a bit weird.
0: Like all the single people have to.
1: Well, sure, but if you're in a relationship, you're used to doing basically everything together as a double act. Is it not a bit weird not to let that person bring the person they want to spend the day with? What if you don't know anyone else? You're just mingling around by yourself.
0: Then you have to get your small talk on. I went to a wedding once where I only knew the bride, and the bride was obviously very busy.
1: Oh my goodness.
0: And so, yes, it was a tough few hours because it was so long. Taylor Swift's wedding, probably about a 12-hour marathon. Mm.
1: I will say, but I appreciate budget concerns, etc., but children should always be allowed and encouraged to come to weddings.
0: Okay.
1: I don't like the no children thing.
0: Lots to debate this morning. Someone who's done a lot of weddings, I imagine.
1: Yeah, the Reverend Richard Coles, who has confessed actually to breaking the law by placing the ashes of dead dogs in their owners' coffins. Richard Coles says his actions are similar to predecessors who defied the Church of England's ban on burying people who died by suicide in consecrated grounds. He told the Hay Festival that although by law animal ashes could not be buried with human remains, he didn't see his religious role as placing a limit on God's mercy.
0: In the Telegraph, bank holidays offer many things. Rest, time to see friends and family, a boost to the local economy. Figures from the Office for National Statistics suggest they also encourage couples to make more babies. Data for 2024 shows more babies born in a single day that year were conceived 9 months after the second May bank holiday. It reflected a broader trend, with 7 of the top 10 most common birthdays in 2024 falling in September, 9 months after Christmas.
1: Sure, we don't need to overanalyse that, do we?
0: No.
1: Just have a lovely bank holiday. Right, 6:24. Now, after a pandemic of sourdough starters, a basket of this bread is now standard issue on the restaurant scene. Well, now some London eateries are trying out a very different treat, milk bread, originating in Japan and often known as shokupan. Could this be the next, the next trendy loaf? Makiko Sano is a trained sushi chef and author of 7 cookbooks, who joins us from Japan. Makiko, good morning.
2: Good morning.
1: Am I pronouncing it correctly, first of all? Is it shokupan?
2: Shokupan, yeah.
1: Great. Okay. Can you just tell us what it is? Describe it. What is it? What's it made of? What does it look like? What does it taste like?
2: It's a common one is quite a square, very crust edges, but very quite chewy, milky, sort of mochi, sort of fairly chewy bread, but quite sweet, but very fine dough, yeah.
1: And it's quite often served as, almost looks a bit like a large muffin that's kind of then easy to tear into sort of quadrants, yeah, or sections.
2: Yes, it's really nice with sort of just playing with butter, or you can make it with a sandwich. The bread as it is very fine bread inside, and all my friends sort of describe it as quite chewy.
1: Mm, it is lovely. I've had it a few times, and it is really, really, really delicious. Quite sticky, like when you kind of want to wipe your hands and wash your hands after you've had a go at it.
2: Yes. I think because it has a butter and then that sort of double cream inside. So it is quite, not oily, but a sticky on it, yeah.
1: And when it comes to, I suppose, its use, has it become a cultural phenomenon in Japan recently? Has it always been popular and the rest of the world is kind of waking up to it? How would you assess its success?
2: We had it for a long time. I had shokupan since I was young, but we call it, it's funny that it's, we used to call it English bread.
1: Really?
2: We call it, my pronunciation in Japanese, we call it igiris pan, which pan is bread. It's an English bread. And then I think it's originally come from England in 1870s, I think.
1: How fun. So we're rediscovering it, basically, in this country.
2: We are reinventing a different flavour.
1: Yeah.
2: But the Well, when we had bread, white bread, it's from England, and then we are sort of changing the flavor how we like it, and then it's turned into a bit sweeter and then bit chewy. Yeah.
1: How does it work, Makiko? When you are a chef, and yes, there is a sort of a trend for this sort of thing, suddenly it becomes popular and it's kind of everywhere and it's in every restaurant. How does that happen? Do you sort of get swept along in hype when you're designing a menu? What's the kind of psychology there, I suppose, of something becoming popular?
2: Because I'm in Japan at the moment, but I live in London. As a chef, I like to sort of introduce authentic Japanese food. Mm. But because I live in London, all the flavor has changed. People prefer different things. So in Japan, it's like, say, in a bread as well. The Marks and Spencer sold strawberry pan, which is a Japanese shok pan, has a strawberry and then whipped cream inside.
1: Oh, wow.
2: It's quite popular in Japan, but I think for English people, it's quite odd, isn't it, to whip cream, and we eat it as a dessert here. But Marks and Spencer seems like they sold it quite well. So, and for me, it's quite nice to see the Japanese people like the Japanese food and culture. But coming from Japan to England, say example sushi. When you come to Japan, we're not going to have California rolls or spicy tuna or anything like that, because it's been invented in the Western world. But at first I didn't want to make it as a chef, because I learn authentic Japanese food. But now in London, people love it. So I accept it and I made it, and then I start liking it.
1: So, so you're sort of brought along with it, with the hype as well. Just a final one on shokupan, Makiko. Is it premium? Is it a premium product? Because some of the prices reported for it, where are we? Yeah, £9 in one restaurant in London. It's served with pumpkin seed hummus and whipped brown butter for £9. Is it a kind of premium product?
2: No, not really. Everybody can buy a shokupan. £9 is ridiculously expensive. In Japan here, now I'm in Japan, I went out to a Japanese bakery to bought some shokupan, and it was 8 slices. If you change it to pound, it's £1.80.
1: Oh, wow. Okay.
2: Yeah. So everybody have it. But it is delicious. You should try it. Mm. Make sure you toast it and have a lot of butter on it.
1: Yeah. It is beautiful. Makiko, it's great to speak to you. Thank you very much indeed. Thanks for joining us.
2: Thank you.
1: That is Makiko Sano, who is a sushi chef, author of 7 cookbooks, speaking to us from Japan. I'm just looking up pictures of my holiday to South Africa, because on a couple of the menus we had...
0: Did you have it with lots of butter?
1: And different types of butter.
0: Oh, wonderful.
1: Yeah, really lovely. So there was one restaurant we were at, and it came with maybe 8 different butters that you could kind of dip into and try. It was absolutely beautiful. But you do need to wipe your hands afterwards, because it is a bit sticky when you've kind of torn it up.
0: Sounds delicious. Whatever you're having this bank holiday, I hope you are having a relaxing... I don't know what the best bread is in this heat if you're in the south.
1: And to keep your bread cold.
0: Because it's quite hard to have... I think your appetite does sort of... Mine certainly plummets when you're this warm. It is going to be very hot in much of southern England today. Whilst Callum looks through his photographs...
1: I really am doing that, sorry.
0: I've actually found on my phone the picture of the paint and the many metros with the Queen Elizabeth covered in paint that I'll post on my Instagram so you can have a little look. On the way, though, here in the next half an hour, will it break the record for heat in the south of England today, and an update on politics, particularly some of the peculiarities of the much-anticipated by-election. That's after the headlines, so now with Tom Crosdale.
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4: Rosie, thank you. Good morning. It's feared the benefit system is incentivising families to stop their teenagers from doing apprenticeships. Ministers are considering grants for households who'd lose out on payments if their 16 and 17-year-olds leave education. Donald Trump says if he makes a deal with Iran, it would be a good and proper one. Less than 24 hours after saying an agreement was being finalised, he's called for negotiators to be given more time to get it right. It's emerged an RAF jet carrying the Defence Secretary John Healey had its signal jammed near the Russian border. He was on his way back from visiting British soldiers in Estonia on Thursday when the internet connection and the plane's GPS were disabled. Passengers were told the aircraft could still operate safely, though. It looks like another weather record will be broken today. If 32.8 degrees Celsius is passed, it will be the hottest ever day in May and could yet be the warmest bank holiday. Amber heat health alerts are in place across the Midlands and South East England. Steve Instance from the RNLI has this advice for people wanting to cool off.
5: We're just asking people, if you're going anywhere near water, just don't take unnecessary risks. And particularly that involves the cold water. So don't suddenly leap into cold water. That will bring on that involuntary shock action and will cause you to really struggle to swim and to stay afloat.
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0: 6:34 this bank holiday Monday. 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Lots to come this morning here on Times Radio. Ed Vasey is going to be keeping you company from 10 o'clock. He's going to be talking about this proposed Iran deal with the former defence editor of the Times, Michael Evans. Don't miss it. All of that on Times Radio.
1: Let's get into politics headlines for you then this morning. An idea being floated by the government today suggests that parents will be paid hundreds of pounds to stop them discouraging teenage children from taking on apprenticeships. Political correspondent Terry Stiassny is with us. Morning, Terry.
9: Hi, good morning, Callum.
1: So the UK has almost 1 million young people not in education, employment or training. It has to become a defining purpose and mission of this government to fix that problem. Just explain this aspect of it. Why do families lose out on money when young people take up apprenticeships?
9: Well, basically, because you're entitled to child benefit until your child turns 16, and you're entitled to it further until they're 18 if they stay in education or in employment. If they are not in employment or education, if they are taking up an apprenticeship, perhaps, so they then lose that element of child benefit, and you might also lose the child element of universal credit. So, because they're not in education. So that leaves some families a lot worse off. And the thinking is that this is therefore a disincentive for them to encourage the children to go into an apprenticeship. And so they're worried about losing that. So the government wants to try and reverse that incentive somehow.
1: OK. And so do we know how many families would be affected? This is all part of Alan Milburn's review, which we're expecting more detail on as the week goes by.
9: Yes, that's right. I mean, this seems to be a relatively small proportion of people, but there is a concern that, you know, for some families, this is a large cost and that would discourage them from getting their children to take on apprenticeships because they feel that they would lose out. And so the government is putting forward, possibly the idea would be that there would be some kind of a targeted bursary, perhaps, which would then allow those families to not lose out and encourage encourage them to get their children into some kind of relevant training. As we say, there's lots of other ideas which the government is looking at. For instance, you know, perhaps being able to try work for a short period, these guaranteed swap schemes, so-called, where the children will stay, have a sort of six-week work trial period before they then get a job interview, hoping that that then also encourages them to move into more permanent work.
1: It's really interesting. As I say, I think there'll be more on this as the week goes by, and actually we'll be speaking to Alan Milburn on this programme on Thursday morning on Times Radio Breakfast as well. Let's go on to a couple of the other political stories. And by the way, just on the discussion actually, WhatsApp us on that. The number is 0333 003 2353, because there's questions about whether this is an expensive way to fix a problem created by a government system being a bit rubbish. There's a question about what happens if a young person then drops out of an apprenticeship after a few months. Where does that incentive money then go? Or is that just kind of written off as part of the deal? Your thoughts on it, very, very welcome. Terry, let's go on to one or two other political stories around. Let's talk about John Healey, the Defence Secretary, and his plane that he was travelling on, an RAF jet, no less, carrying the Defence Secretary, was hit by an electronic warfare attack after flying near the Russian border. The Times reveals this morning. What do we know?
9: Well, we know that John Healey had been visiting British troops who were based in Estonia, who are out there on an exercise. And the troops themselves are often facing these kind of cyber attacks from Russia. And obviously they're there to defend against any possible, you know, Russian action in the Baltic states in that area. But John Healey was on his RAF jet on the way home from his visit to Estonia. And the plane's whole GPS system was essentially taken out by what they believe to have been Russian action. Now, it was still safe. The plane was still able to fly and he was able to get back. But all of the electronic systems were basically wiped out and they couldn't be restarted while the plane was still in the air. So this was obviously extremely worrying and shows the kind of, you know, Russian attacks, that non-conventional attacks, perhaps, that troops are already facing when they're on the ground on exercises there.
1: Yeah. The Defence Secretary's quoted in the Times as well today: our war machine will be ready for Putin. Putin is a master manipulator, says John Healey, who is seeking to capitalise on growing global instability by driving wedges between NATO nations. The Brits are going to have their summer holidays come what may, and good on them. Is in there as well. So you can have a little read more of from John Healey after that visit to Estonia as well. Elsewhere in the Times, the Cabinet Office keeping no substantive report about the theft of Morgan McSweeney's phone last year, nor of a report into allegations of bullying by Antonia Romeo, who is now the Cabinet Secretary. Civil servants not keeping a paper trail. This is a bit surprising.
9: It is, and perhaps it isn't. Perhaps there are things that they don't necessarily want to keep a paper trail on. But this has come to light because of freedom of information requests, particularly regarding the humble address over Peter Mandelson. Obviously, the government is having to reveal all of the documents and all of the paper trails that exist over that particular issue. And apparently, according to the Cabinet Office, regarding the theft of Morgan McSweeney's phone, for instance, that was only notified to them verbally, so they don't have any substantive record of that. And Lord Beamish, the chair of the Intelligence and Security Committee, doesn't want to talk about specific cases, but he said that this is a more general problem. He said the lack of an audit trail is the issue, as an issue which has concerned the Intelligence and Security Committee, and has also been raised with the last government. And he says that the nature of government record keeping on a lot of these issues needs to change.
1: Yeah, I must say, we've heard from Lord Beamish a few times on the radio station over the last couple of months. I think he's increasingly frustrated at how difficult this process is proving to be. You can read more on that in the Times this morning. And just very quickly, Terry, the former SNP chief executive Peter Murrell will appear in court today, accused of embezzling £459,000 from the SNP over more than 12 years. Just remind us of how we've reached this point.
9: Well, we've reached this point because an investigation, Operation Branch Form, had looked into his activities since 2010. He was, of course, arrested in 2023, where he didn't make a plea when he appeared in his initial hearing. But the allegations include that he is alleged to have used party funds from the SNP to buy all sorts of things over that period of time. For instance, a motorhome that was worth over £120,000, car. other car purchases at other retailers. And the allegations are that he was misusing party funds for his own personal purposes.
1: So we will hear more on that a bit later on today. That's Peter Murrell, the former SNP chief executive, appearing in court later. That's our political correspondent, Terry Stiastley. Thank you, Terry.
9: Thank you.
1: And just a note on that, the Operation Branch Form, new figures reveal that it's now cost more than £2 million in operational costs at that investigation. Our thanks to Terry Stiastley.
0: Right, let's move on to another international story. We've got the prospect of a peace deal between the US and Iran, but an equivalent between Ukraine and Russia seems further away than ever. Four people were killed, around 100 injured in a huge wave of Russian strikes on Ukraine over the weekend. President Zelensky says Kyiv was the main target. Tom Watling is a journalist in Kyiv. Tom, good morning.
10: Good morning. Thanks for having me on.
0: We are hearing that Russia used a hypersonic ballistic missile. I think one of three times they've used a weapon like this. Can you tell us what happened?
10: Yeah, as you said, it was the third time. The second time was in January this year, and in 2024 was the first time. So it hit the city of Bila Tserkva, which is about an hour's drive south of Kyiv, but in the Kyiv region. It was confirmed by the Ukrainians yesterday morning, and the Russians in their own comms confirmed it last night. The details of the attack are still very scarce. It seems that damage may have been minimal, but the actual use of using such a dangerous weapon, I mean, it's a nuclear capable weapon, I think is profound for people here in Ukraine, and I think for the wider world.
0: So what defense systems does Ukraine have for intercepting such a weapon?
10: Well, I think the long and short of it is it's not really possible to intercept it. It travels up to 13,000 kilometers per hour. It has a very high arch trajectory, which means it comes down very steeply and it carries multiple warheads. So at those speeds, trying to target multiple warheads at once, it becomes almost impossible. And you have, against the backdrop of that, the fact that the Ukrainians are very low on air defenses and have been for a while. So it's very, very difficult to intercept, if not impossible, but very, very difficult.
0: And from Russia's perspective, this has been deemed a success, I assume.
10: Yeah, deemed a success. They, as I said, they put out a comms last night describing the nature of their attack. The reasons for those attacks seem pretty unclear, but Vladimir Putin did say last Friday that he wanted to retaliate to what he claimed was a Ukrainian strike on a student dorm. The Ukrainians obviously denied that and said they were targeting a military site. But I think from the Russian perspective, yes, it was deemed a success. They've launched their third Reshnik at a time when maybe attention on the diplomatic stage is slightly geared more towards the Middle East.
0: Yeah. Why are we seeing this type of attack right now, do you think?
10: It's a good question. I think part of that will be because the attention is slightly focused elsewhere. I think there's a real concerted push from the Russians to make some gains and to push Ukrainians into uncomfortable positions. They're obviously aware the Ukrainians are low on air defences, so they're trying to exploit that. The Oreshnik strike is, as much as it's lethal, it's also politically significant because they're trying to signal strength. The Ukrainians have been pretty resilient in the face of that strength, but it's quite clearly a projection of, you know, this is what we're going to do. This is how we're going to prosecute our campaign. Russians obviously still want to take eastern Ukraine. That's another thing they're concentrating their forces on. So I think it's pretty clear that they're trying to push a certain narrative while they view having enough space to do so.
0: Yeah. I mean, next week, EU foreign ministers are going to meet to discuss how to dial up the international pressure on Russia. What merit can come out of a meeting like that, do you suspect, that will actually have a material difference on Ukraine's ability to respond, to retaliate?
10: Well, there's various nodes, I think, of response, but it's worth remembering that only a few weeks ago, if not a few days ago, there was problems with sanctions that were planned against Russia, against their crude oil via third-party countries, and those got delayed because of concerns both in the UK and in Europe about fuel jet prices and basically kickbacks from the Middle East. So I think what the Ukrainians will want first and foremost is for those sanctions that were promised to happen to then come into effect. And beyond that, I think the Ukrainians are in a better position in some regards than they were previously, because the European Union has approved the 90 billion euro loan that had been delayed by the former Hungarian Prime Minister's administration. So I think they'll want help with their defences. They'll want these sanctions finally pushed through. And beyond that, I think they just want continued support to oppose Russia's full-scale invasion.
0: Yeah, in the meantime, we're talking a lot this morning about the potential prospect of a deal between the US and Iran. Could you give us an idea of the impact the Iran war has had on Ukraine's prospects?
10: It's not had great prospects. It's not been good for Ukraine, I think, because, again, primarily so much of the attention has been diverted elsewhere. I think that neither the Ukrainians or the Russians are particularly convinced at the moment that US President Donald Trump can broker a peace. He's obviously said that he could do it in 24 hours. It's now been much longer than that. So I think at the moment it seems to be the resumption of normal service. The Russians are now hitting Ukraine very hard, concentrating forces in the east, and the Ukrainians have stepped up their strikes on fuel depots and oil storage facilities inside mainland Russia to try and stop them from profiting and using those profits to prosecute their war. So I think there's not really a sense that peace is on the horizon, to be quite frank.
0: Yeah. Tom, thank you for the update. Tom Watling, journalist in Kyiv, on that significant military exercise intervention from Russia into Ukraine overnight, this hypersonic ballistic missile, the consequence of which 4 people have been killed, around 100 injured.
1: Stay with us on Times Radio Breakfast in the next few minutes. Spurs live to fight another day in the Premier League, unlike West Ham. The sport's coming up for you in the next few minutes. 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
0: The record for the warmest day in May in the UK has stood for 82 years. That is at 32.8 degrees. Today it could be broken. Here's the meteorologist, Joe Wheeler. Joe, it's likely that record's going to break, isn't it?
18: Well, the Met Office seem absolutely certain it's going to be broken. Yeah, it's 32.8 we've got to get up to, and that was set in 1944. So yesterday with 32.3, there's not that far to go, so we should manage it. It is set to be hotter today. And I think more areas will see those very high temperatures topping 30 degrees Celsius. Yesterday, I think there were 15 sites in London, and that now makes 8 areas that have met the heatwave threshold, which, of course, is really quite complicated.
19: Yes, I'm sure. Tell us what was happening in 1944, because I think that's always the confusing thing. Gosh, it was really hot then.
18: It was. I mean, weather-wise, I'm sad to say I wasn't there. You know, I could check it out for you, I would. It could be a situation very similar to today, which, of course, is interesting because it's not just warm air from the near continent. We haven't nicked our local country's air and have that instead. But it's actually air that came from Canada and got squished. It got compressed and sinking air warms up. So it's not just us that have got these high temperatures. It is across much of Europe too. And the air source is all the same. It came from Canada. Thank you for that.
19: Yeah. We are in sort of heatwave territory in a few areas. And this, we're talking really about the south here. What defines a heatwave? So when we get into that sort of threshold?
18: I'm glad you asked me that. It's 3 consecutive days above a certain temperature. Now, the issue is that certain temperature changes depending on where you are. In the London area, it is 28 degrees Celsius. So on Friday, with 28.4, they'd set off on their heatwave journey. And of course, as temperatures have risen over the weekend, I think, as I say, there were 8 sites that actually hit that heatwave criteria, including Essex, Suffolk, part of Oxfordshire, the home counties, and London. I think more places will hit those heatwave criteria today because, of course, they started seeing their higher temperatures on Saturday. And as you go out from London in concentric circles, the value at which it becomes a heatwave drops that little bit. So for central London, it's 28. Move out a bit, it becomes 27. But I think poor Scotland, who had 12 degrees yesterday, they're not going to qualify for a heatwave anytime soon.
19: Well, they may be feeling grateful that it's not boiling hot.
1: Doesn't suit us up there.
19: Thank you very much. Joe Wheeler, the meteorologist, on what is going to be in the south, certainly a scorcher.
1: This might be a very Callum thing, or it might be a very, I don't know, it could be a very man, like, have you seen these monitoring the situation memes?
19: No.
1: Online, where men just get obsessed with sort of, you know, you have to plug in lots of screens and just be aware of things that are happening all the time, whether it's about a kind of conflict in the Middle East or whether it's about, in my case, monitoring the thermostat in the hallway yesterday. And every time I walked past it going, oh, it's 24 and a half now in the hall. It's really warm.
19: I don't have a digital thermostat, I'm afraid.
1: Oh, no, we need to get you one.
19: Very old-fashioned. Can't get it.
1: Oh, no.
19: I've tried.
1: Okay.
19: Can't get a smart meter.
1: Oh, no.
19: Living in an old Victorian house. Impossible, apparently. There we go. You don't need to know my heating woes.
1: Well, I was very much monitoring the situation in the hallway yesterday. It was very fun. Oh, it's 26. Whoa, that's really hot. Right, 6:55 now. There was joy and pain the final day of the Premier League season yesterday, with relegation and survival decided in the very last game. Sports journalist Les Snowden has seen it all over the years, I'm told, and was watching yesterday morning. Les,
20: how are you doing, Callum?
1: Yeah, I'm good, thank you. So West Ham are relegated, which is a huge story, isn't it? How, I mean, at the risk of sounding stupid, how did this happen? How has a club like West Ham ended up in this situation?
20: It's a long story, Callum. We don't have time for every detail, but we can scrape the surface of the dysfunction of that club. And Gary Jacobs has written a splendid piece in the Times this morning. Striking image from the game was not one of the goals, but the West Ham supporters turning towards the reviled chairman, David Sullivan, and singing that he'd sold out the soul of the club for a stadium. Mm. This is going to go deep and deep and deep. And if they don't fix it, you could end up with a club with a Premier League ego just falling down the leagues. They really have substantial problems to deal with. They'll likely lose their manager, their best players. They've got a striker who will be interesting to Everton. Fernandes, Arsenal are already sniffing. They've got, I think that their income will probably drop by 2/3. And there's no clarity at the club. You've got the acceptable face of the club in Karen Brady leaving. You've got a chairman that the fans hate. You've got a Czech billionaire in the background. We don't know who runs the club. Who can stop the drift? Who can act quickly and decisively?
1: Mm. The other side of this is that Spurs survived, I mean, but it was by the skin of their teeth, wasn't it, winning at Everton?
20: Absolutely. I think you've got a chilling summer ahead for Spurs players because De Zerbi, who's come in and rescued them, said that they need first-level players, which can only mean one thing for a lot of that squad. They've got the best stadium in the league by a long way, but a seriously woeful squad that's just not good enough for this league.
1: Yeah. We had Arsenal fans on the streets of London still this morning, getting in the way of my taxi on the way into work, having a whale of a time, celebrating their victory. And then the other side of that story is that it's Pep Guardiola's last game for Manchester City ended in defeat.
20: Well, Arsenal deserve to celebrate, don't they? There's been a lot of criticism. You know, there's lots of niggles saying they're a set-piece team, they're cynical. But they've shown that they're good enough to win the Premier League.
1: Yeah.
20: That they've got the kind of resilience and planning. And Pep, I would argue, has stayed a season too long. He said he was tired after the game, and it's clear that his team isn't playing the way he wants them to play. I would say the same of Mo Salah, who departed from Liverpool as well. He's been a ghost of a player for this season.
1: Why does that happen? What is that? Why do you kind of get fatigued? Is it almost a boredom thing? Is it just like any other job where after a while you're like, right, okay, on to the next thing?
20: I think with Guardiola, there's a real intensity there. I've met the man once and his intensity, if you can imagine, you turn it up to 11. I think if it's not working for him, he just wants to move somewhere else. He'll have a rest, I'm sure it's in his nature, but he'll turn up at a big club or even, you know, Brazil or somewhere like that, and his fire will be reignited.
1: It's interesting. A couple of other stories around. Emma Raducanu is out of the French Open, but we've got Francesca Jones who's still in there.
20: Yeah, Raducanu, she's had 10 weeks of post-viral symptom and Paris heat just wasn't right for her. But, you know, let's celebrate a good story. Francesca Jones, she won her first ever Grand Slam match. This is a woman who was born with a physical impairment. She's got injuries, a history of injuries, concussion. It's a terrific result. She's a serious, resilient athlete, and let's get behind her.
1: Yeah, hear, hear. Love that. Les, great to speak to you. Thank you very much.
20: Cheers, Callum.
1: That's sports journalist Les Snowden. It was a kind of a tale of lots of London clubs, really, wasn't it, yesterday? And Arsenal coming out on top, of course. Good to speak to Les about that this morning. Lots more to come on Breakfast. We're going to be reflecting on these plans about how to keep the incentive on the table for children and young people to take up apprenticeships. Because at the moment, there's an argument that because families lose out on benefits, actually, it's not worth it. That parents are kind of saying to young people, don't do the apprenticeship, it's going to make us worse off.
19: Yeah, Phil suggests on WhatsApp, spare a thought for small business owners. Are they expected to foot the bill and take the risk of employing disgruntled youngsters pushed into apprenticeships by dint of proposed legislation? Minimum wages, higher employment costs, Angela Rayner's employment rights kicking in. Lots of things to consider. Keep your messages in 0333 003 2353 on WhatsApp.
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19: Good morning. It is now 7 o'clock. This is Rosie Wright and Callum McDonald with Times Radio Breakfast.
1: Good morning. The headlines. Parents on benefits could be paid to let teenagers do apprenticeships under new government plans. And the US and Iran are near a memorandum of understanding on a long-term peace deal. But President Trump says there's no need to rush.
19: Ahead, check the luggage rules. Why an innocent battery pack caused havoc on EasyJet. And how do you sleep in this heat? We'll get some tips for how to slumber when it swelters.
1: Crank up the air conditioning. It's Monday the 25th of May.
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19: First of the news, here's Tom Crosdale.
21: Rosie, thank you. Good morning. Households on benefits could be given hundreds of pounds a month as part of efforts to get more teenagers into apprenticeships. Ministers are considering grants for families who would lose out on payments if their 16 and 17-year-olds leave education. Here's political reporter Terry Stiasny.
9: This seems to be a relatively small proportion of people, but there is a concern that, you know, for some families this is a large cost and that would discourage them from getting their children to take on apprenticeships because they feel that they would lose out.
21: US President Donald Trump says any peace deal with Iran will be a good and proper one, as he called for negotiators to be given more time to get it right. President Trump's also said a blockade on Iranian ports in the Strait of Hormuz will remain in place until there's an agreement. And Chief Diplomatic Correspondent of the New York Times, Steve Erlanger, says the shipping route will be at the centre of talks.
4: Iran, I think, has discovered that in terms of deterrence, it's probably as good a weapon as any nuclear pile. It's actually enriched, and of course, no matter what happens down the road, it can use it again.
21: It's emerged a plane the defense secretary was on had its signals jammed as it flew near the Russian border. John Healy had been in Estonia visiting British troops when it happened on Thursday. It's thought Russia was behind the incident. Tottenham manager Roberto De Zerbi says he hopes the club will never be involved in a final day relegation battle again. They avoided the drop by beating Everton 1-0.
5: We are Tottenham and we can't suffer like this until the last second of the last game to stay up. My target is to start the pre-season with the team I have in my dream.
21: West Ham were relegated to the Championship for the first time in 12 years, despite them beating Leeds United 3-0. Champions Arsenal lifted the trophy after their 2-1 win at Crystal Palace. Pep Guardiola leaves Manchester City after a 2-1 defeat to Aston Villa. Today is forecast to be the hottest bank holiday on record, with highs of 34 Celsius predicted in southeast England. Yesterday, it got up to 32.3 in Kew Gardens in southwest London, making it the hottest May Day in nearly 80 years. Forecaster Joe Wheeler's told Times Radio it'll be a decent day for many of us.
18: I think more areas will see those very high temperatures topping 30 degrees Celsius. Yesterday, I think there were 15 sites in London, and that now makes 8 areas that have met the heatwave threshold.
21: That's forecaster Joe Wheeler. For a roundup of the news on demand, find the Times Radio news briefing on the Times Radio app.
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19: Tom, thank you very much. And good morning. It's 4 minutes past seven, this bank holiday Monday. You are in the company of Rosie Wright and Callum McDonald, sitting in this week because it's half term for Kate McCann and Stig Abel. Times Radio Breakfast will be with you as normal, though. Now, there's been plenty of speculation pushed really by the White House that a peace agreement with Iran was imminent. 24 hours, though, after claiming that a peace deal was being finalised and the Strait of Hormuz would reopen, the US president received quite a bit of flak from Republicans. He's backtracked. Now he says there's no need to rush and that he doesn't make bad deals. We'll assess what's actually on the table.
1: We're also assessing this morning, what is Burnhamism? More details on that looming by-election. We'll be speaking to the Manchester journalist who has seen Westminster's writers flocking to Makerfield. He'll give us his impression on what the Mayor of Greater Manchester really stands for, having known him and reported on him for several years now. He will answer the question, is he ready to run the country? What of the parties trying to take on the King of the North as well? Is there something of a deterioration in standing for those challenger parties like the Greens and Reform UK? Also in politics, families on benefits could be paid hundreds of pounds a month to stop them from discouraging their teenage children from taking up apprenticeships. So how do we as a country inspire and motivate those young people who are not in employment, education or training?
19: And how to sleep in the heat. Taylor Swift says no plus ones at her wedding is no ring, no bring, the right wedding etiquette. And on a bank holiday weekend, how about hurtling down a hill after a block of cheese? We'll check in with the man who has won the annual cheese rolling competition at Cooper's Hill 23 times.
1: I mean, anyway, you can keep in touch with us on WhatsApp. It's 0333 003 2353, or you can text us 87222. Start your message with the word Times.
19: Now, families on benefits could be paid hundreds of pounds a month to ensure teenagers take up apprenticeships. Ministers concerned that the welfare system traps young people out of work are considering a bursary for young people aged 16 and 17 who, by leaving education, can cause their parents to lose money as they lose other benefits. Alan Milburn, the government's work czar, is expected to warn this week that the benefit system is creating perverse incentives that then hold teenagers back from finding jobs? We should say Anna Milburn will join us on Thursday morning for Times Radio Breakfast. But right now, Enver Solomon is the chief executive of the social justice charity NatCrow and joins us now. Good morning, Enver.
3: Hi, good morning.
19: Could you explain to us then the circumstances by which some parents could be worse off when their children become apprentices?
3: Well, we see this a lot. We work across England and Wales running education and skills centres for 16 to 19-year-olds. And what we find is if a young person of that age is offered an apprenticeship, the current way that the benefit system is organised means that the parents will lose their child benefits and other elements of what's called universal credit, the welfare benefits that they're entitled to. So that means that more often than not, they will say to their child, their son or daughter, we don't think you should take up that apprenticeship because if you do, we're going to suddenly lose a loss in family income that will hit us. And for particularly for families who are running a very tight budget, who are on the breadline, that loss of money that can be between approximately about £17 to more than £300 per week can really hit household income.
19: But the child is earning if they're doing the apprenticeship.
3: The child is earning, but what happens is that the parents lose their other benefits, particularly child benefit and other elements of universal credit. And there's no guarantee that the young person will hand over the money that they earn from their apprenticeship to their parents.
19: Yeah, well, it's their wages, isn't it?
3: Yeah, parents think on balance, we're going to be worse off as a family, so I'm going to discourage my son or daughter from taking up an apprenticeship. And it's really a system that hasn't been properly thought through. And I think it's a flaw in the system, and the government seems to be recognising this flaw now and wanting to do something about it, which is a positive thing.
19: And so are you seeing parents actively telling their teenagers, don't do the apprenticeship?
3: Well, as I say, we run education and skills centres for 16 to 19-year-olds who struggle in mainstream education. They find it too difficult to be in further education colleges because they've got particular challenges they're facing. They've had periods out of school. They've been in alternative education when they were under 16, or they have various learning disabilities or learning difficulties. And what we found is when they are offered an apprenticeship, that their parents will say to them, look, we don't think you should take this up. It's not a good idea because we're going to lose out financially overall. And they tend to listen to their parents. They don't want to go against them. So they're much less likely to take up the apprenticeship and miss out on the potential of getting that training, getting those skills that could get them into employment. So that's why we're saying fix the system, fix the flaw in this system so there isn't this disincentive.
19: So what are you suggesting would be the solution, that you do still compensate parents while their children do an apprenticeship?
3: Well, the government is suggesting that it will offer some kind of compensation, which I think is a potentially a good move. But what we've suggested, and also what the government's Social Security Advisory Committee has suggested, is don't penalise these young people in the first place. So if they were staying on in full-time education, or even if they were in education and working part-time, their parents wouldn't lose their benefits. So we're saying don't do that. Let the young person take up the apprenticeship and ensure that their parents aren't penalised by losing any benefits. And therefore, there's a win all round. The young person takes up the apprenticeship, goes on, gets skills, and ideally goes into work, and the parents aren't penalised as a result of that. This is for 16 to 19-year-olds. It's not going to cost very much money at all in the scheme of things, and really the government should be doing everything in its power to encourage people to take up apprenticeships because of so many young people are not in education, work or employment.
19: Yes, I guess they would be leaving school or not pursuing further education to do the apprenticeship, so there are going to be so many...
3: Well, I was going to say it's a form of skills training, so it's almost an equivalent of education, but they're being penalised for taking up the apprenticeship. If they'd stayed in education, they wouldn't be penalised in this way. Parents wouldn't lose their welfare benefits in this way. So we're saying, look, treat it as though it is skills training, a form of education, and don't penalise them and give them the same benefits that they would get anyway if they were staying in full-time education.
19: If we look at the analysis of the Institute of Fiscal Studies, Resolution Foundation, the National Institute of Economic and Social Research, we have a problem here of rising health, disability, welfare spending that puts significant growing pressure on public finances. Can we afford to give parents money when their children will be earning?
3: Well, you create a benefit system that don't builds in disincentives to work. You create a benefit system that builds in incentives to work. And at the moment here, we have a classic situation where there's a flaw in the system because it's disincentivizing a young person to get the training they need to take up an apprenticeship and ideally get the job, hopefully get the job. And many apprenticeships are converted into full-time work or part-time work. And the system's not enabling that. We need a benefit system that does that. And that's why we're saying fix this element of the system.

0: Is it when they reach 18? How would it work, do you imagine?
1: Well, it'd be when they get the full-time job. And remember, once they get to 18, the parents don't get child benefit anyway, because that ends when a child becomes an adult, and the other elements of universal credit don't necessarily continue. And look, the point about this is going to cost money to the taxpayer, I can guarantee you, and the Alan Milburn's report is going to show this, that the taxpayer is losing out to the tune of billions of pounds as a result of the hundreds of thousands of young people who are not in education, employment or training, who go on invariably to remain on benefits for many years, and some will remain on benefits well into their adulthood. And that will cost the taxpayer far more than fixing the system that supports people to get into an apprenticeship and get into work.
0: When you're talking to teenagers, what current advice do you give to them if they've been offered an apprenticeship that they'll get paid for, but their parents are recommending that they don't take it? How do you advise them?
1: Well, we explain the system to the young person, and we explain the current arrangements, and we say to them, these are the consequences. But it's very difficult for us to say to a young person, I'm sure, you know, listeners will understand this, who have teenage children, to say to your teenage, to say to a teenager, go against your parent. If your parent is telling you to this, we tell you to ignore them. We advise them and encourage them, of course, to take up the apprenticeship. But if the parent, who has an awful lot of influence over the child, and we know that parents do have influence over children, of course they do. If your parent is saying one thing, then it's going to take a young person who's particularly strong-willed to go against their parents.
0: Yeah, but What you're sort of saying, please correct me if I'm wrong, is that those parents are making financially motivated decisions rather than what actually would be best for their child.
1: Well, often these are parents who are in difficult economic circumstances, who don't have much income, and they're making very difficult decisions. And look, this also hits some particularly young people. So I'm thinking here in particularly disadvantaged households, of single parents households, or families with disabled young people, or those that are caring for others in the household, including caring for their parents, as well as people who have left the care system, who through no fault of their own have had to be taken into the care of the state. So it's particularly vulnerable individuals and households that are facing particular disadvantage, who tend to be particularly worse off as a consequence of this flaw in the system.
0: Thank you for the explanation. Enver Solomon, Chief Executive of the social justice charity NACRE.
2: So there is so much to unpack here about where is the right point in the system to intervene, to try to promote more of a culture of work for the nearly 1 million young people who are not in employment, education and training. Where do you intervene? How do you incentivise? And lots of your messaging saying, hang on a second, why is there not some sort of sanction or punishment in these sorts of situations rather than even trying to incentivise? Let's get some more on the politics of this with Ollie Cole, Times Radio's political reporter. Morning, Ollie.
3: Hello.
2: So on that, how do you sell this as a government when our listeners immediately are responding to this story saying, well, wait a minute, why do the family need compensation? This person's going into an apprenticeship. This is exactly what they should be doing. Why are we making up the difference?
3: Yeah, I mean, I think essentially the government's trying to pull every lever it has to try and sort out this massive problem that they've got facing young people. I mean, just at the weekend we had, as Enver Solomon referred to there, some stuff from the review from Alan Milburn, which showed that, you know, young people are more anxious, more, you know, facing many more problems, facing a much tougher job market. And the idea that they just need to work a bit harder and get out of it is actually for the birds, is what he's finding. And so actually, you know, this is actually going to apply in a minority of cases. This won't be a broad brush, big policy. This is something that is, you know, going to be targeted and focused. And the reason for that is that the government is just trying to pull every lever it has to say, look, you know, we are going to need carrot, we are going to need stick, we are going to need to do everything. Because at the moment, what they can't do politically is wholesale welfare reform, wholesale education and skills reform, because they are facing a very, very difficult time on the Labour backbenches. So this is tough. They're trying to essentially pull every lever they have to make things work that little bit better when we know that young people are facing a huge joblessness epidemic.
2: I don't want to skip ahead to other things that we'll talk about in a sec. Is there any reality in which an Andy Burr

0: Burnham as Prime Minister, or, you know, a Wes Streeting as Prime Minister, has a better chance of success with the backbenchers you just mentioned when it comes to the implementation of these sorts of things.
1: So these things are still going to be difficult. Whoever potentially takes on the Labour leadership, you know, as we know, and as the government keeps saying, there is no challenge at the moment. But, you know, there is a moment within which every Prime Minister has more political capital than they are going to have in the future. And if it can be sold better, if it can be communicated better, and if essentially, you know, what the government has struggled to do over the last couple of years is explain the why to its own Labour MPs. You know, these are tough decisions, but here's why we're going to do it, and here's why good things will come of it at the end. And so essentially, if you've got a new voice in there, they have a brief period, it will be a brief period, where they are in the honeymoon with the Labour backbenchers and can get some stuff through a little bit easier than necessarily this government can.
0: And perhaps this sort of idea is more appealing to the backbenchers in that very short honeymoon period, because it feels like you're still giving something out. And I don't mean that to be pejorative, but actually that is what backbenchers will like the sound of.
1: Exactly. You're not simply taking things away from people, which is what the sort of left and soft left of the Labour Party have warned against in any sort of reform to education, any sort of reform to how young people are dealt with, and welfare in particular, is that the concern is if it looks like the government is simply slapping something out of someone's hand and not replacing it, not trying to do anything about it, that is a much worse political message.
0: There is a world in which, Ollie, a new Prime Minister takes over, they try on welfare and they lose, they fail again. And actually that has become a real, like, totemic part of Keir Starmer's failure, or perception of failure, was that welfare vote, which he was absolutely rolled over on pretty early on in his premiership. And actually, some I've spoken to, sort of with the benefit of hindsight, I guess, look at it and go, he should have made it a confidence issue. Just call them out. Call them out and say, if we can't do this, we can't do anything else.
1: The problem that they had, of course, was that if you make something a confidence issue, this is what Liz Truss found out, you end up potentially losing that confidence issue and having to sort of say, oh, actually, it's not a confidence issue. And so, you know, and what we've got to remember is, okay, they tried welfare reform in their first parliament. There's not much earlier that they could have done it, but it came after their immediate decision on winter fuel allowance, which caught MPs, you know, really by surprise. I mean, there's an energy minister interviewed just a couple of weeks ago who's now left government, who found out, said they found out about the winter fuel payment decision while sat in the House of Commons listening to the Chancellor announce it, you know. And so essentially from that moment, trust deteriorated. So if you are going to do big things like welfare reform, it's pretty clear these things need to be done, such as also reforming the tax system, things like that. If you are going to get the most out of Britain's economy, you've got to do them early and you've got to do them really packaged up very well politically.
0: More to come through the week on Alan Milburn, his report, his findings, etc. Also happening this week, the consultation on banning social media. Thank goodness one is ending, not just beginning. The consultation on banning social media for under 16 ends tomorrow. There are some reports around this morning that the PM backs a ban. So what options might he have here?
1: So it does feel like we've been talking about this forever, doesn't it? I mean, you know, this idea of a social media ban for under 16s. First of all, Keir Starmer felt like he was against it in the main, then sort of public opinion moved and he had a rethink and has shifted his thoughts as well. So Angela Rayner has actually weighed in at the weekend on a podcast saying, you know, the Prime Minister, essentially, this is one of those things, it is free and is politically a good thing to do. So the PM just needs to grasp the nettle and do it. Now, obviously, the government doesn't want to get ahead of a consultation, but consultations these days are actually... But these days, actually, consultations are wrapped up pretty well because they get AI to go through the results and sort of sift through them. So the options ahead of them are essentially an all-out ban. Now, Keir Starmer has previously said, you know, things will not stay as they are. This is going to change. And that shows that he is minded to do that. People close to him say, look, in terms of policy, we're working this up. And, you know, again, it is a politically good hit. It is a politically popular thing to do. And also, it doesn't really cost you very much, which is, you know, sort of what Number 10 needs to its arm at the moment. The Education Select Committee support a ban, saying that Keir Starmer needs to act before it's too late. The concern is that the only data we have so far is from Australia, where this has been brought in. and a bunch of surveys, about five different bits of research have been done, and it shows 60% of Australian kids under 16 are not complying or finding some way around. So, you know, we know the realities of the online world. Banning things outright is very, very difficult. So a couple of other options that the government is looking at is a ban on functionalities. So what that means is that under 16s are able to use social media from the ages of, I think at the moment, things most of them you've signed up from 13 until 16. And essentially, during that period, you can still use the app, you can still use social media, so you don't feel socially excluded, or you don't have to sort of lurk on parts of the internet you shouldn't to try and get around things, but certain features are turned off. So, for example, the never-ending scrolling on some apps will be limited. You know, they'll media companies will have to change their algorithms to suit younger people, so they're not being fed things if they just watch something for a breath more than they watch something else. Autoplay, live streaming, things like that. So actually looking at the functionalities of these apps and whether you can reduce them rather than an all-out ban, which it tends to put people's backs up. We know that kids are already on it and they're going to have to shift to a world that they're not on it pretty quickly if a ban does come in. So there's quite a lot being thought up in terms of this. Consultation ends tomorrow, and then prepare for as many bits of briefing from inside and around Whitehall and Number 10 as everyone tries to jostle for their preferred outcome.
0: It's interesting as well, because we now view all of this in the prism of, is Starmer trying to save his premiership with these sorts of things? So how quickly could a social media conversation come after the closure of the consultation? Ollie, thanks very much.
1: Thank you.
0: Good to see you this morning. That's Ollie Cole, Times Radio's political reporter.
2: Many messages coming in about the complexities of this potential policy. Disabled pay parents while your teenager, 16, 17-year-old, does an apprenticeship. Mark says the right advice is not ignore your parents, it's take the apprenticeship and contribute to the family budget.
0: Yeah, lots of you are picking up on that, about where the benefit goes, and it's kind of, you know, is this a parental benefit rather than a child benefit? Although child benefit's always a parental benefit, I suppose. The idea is it's to support your child.
2: And disbelief, actually, that parents are dissuading their teenager from taking up an apprenticeship for financial means. But when we asked Enver Solomon, who runs this charity that works with young teenagers, about getting them into further training or education, he says he does come across that. We'll get into this in a bit more detail a bit later. Andrew Neil joins us in an hour and a half's time. We'll ask him his views on this. But up next, have you ever been in a situation where you made a minor oversight? It spiralled out of control in a very public way. It happened to me when I spilt paint on a bus and the entire bus had to be terminated. It was highly embarrassing. For one EasyJet passenger, that was certainly true. We'll have that story next. This is Times Radio Breakfast with Rosie Wright and Callum McDonald in association with Nationwide, a good way to bank.
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9: 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After 4 years of fairer share, they've given back over £1.5 billion of profits in total to eligible members. T's and C's apply.
2: Portable chargers, battery packs, very handy. But airlines are reasonably wary of them, having them on board because of the fire risk. Rules varies. EasyJet don't allow them in whole baggage. When one passenger fessed up about doing just that on an Egypt to London flight, mid-flight, the pilots had to divert and land at the nearest airport. That was in Rome. Let's go through the details with the travel correspondent, Simon Calder. Simon, good morning.
10: Good morning. And the headline really is that everyone is safe, but this was potentially a dangerous situation. And my goodness, it also cost the passengers an awful lot of time and stress and inconvenience. Some of them had to stay at Fiumicino Airport overnight. It would have cost the airline tens of thousands of pounds in terms of finding hotels, paying for meals for people, rescheduling aircraft, looking after the crew and so on. But they did it because they felt it was necessary on safety grounds.
2: So tell us what the rules are about its lithium batteries. They're sort of power packs you can use to charge your phone or your laptop as well. They're not allowed in hold luggage.
10: They are definitely not allowed in hold luggage. Now, if I might talk through the whole concerns about lithium batteries, you might remember in about 2013 when the Boeing 787 aircraft, the Dreamliner, was just getting going, there was suddenly a sequence of fires involving lithium batteries built into the aircraft itself. It was grounded for 3 months as a result of that until a fix could be found. Lithium batteries are wonderful. We depend upon them everything from mobile phones to, well, if you do that sort of thing, vapes. But they are potentially a fire hazard. And we've seen this many times. There was a case last year of an aircraft belonging to Air Busan in Korea, which was actually destroyed by fire, started from somebody's power bank in their overhead baggage. So the standard rule increasingly on airlines is that you can only have a small-ish power bank, most people have a power bank, which, if this isn't a bit too retro, about the size of a packet of cigarettes, that's generally okay. They can go up to a kind of medium-sized box of chocolates kind of volume, but it has to be either in the overhead locker or increasingly in the seat pocket in front of you, so that if there is any problem,
2: you know about it straight away.
10: You can detect it. And then the cabin crew have plenty of training about how to deal with this. And it is regarded as a very modern and a very potentially dangerous situation.
2: Now, you're asked when you check in if you've got anything like this in your hold luggage. My assumption would be that then the luggage is x-rayed and checked. What actually happens when you wave goodbye to your hold bag?
10: Okay, well, generally there is 100% screening of cabin baggage, particularly from airports which are regarded as especially sensitive, and that would include those in Egypt. But there is a limit to what can be detected, and the airlines have to assume that everybody knows the rules and obeys them. In this particular case, it appears that somebody realised halfway through the flight what they had done. That one of the versions of the story that I've heard is that their power bank was actually charging something, which is even more dangerous, because if it's potential risk in a passive state, when it's actively charging something, that's even worse. And perhaps they just before they'd checked in their stuff thought, oh well, I'll plug in my Kindle or my iPad or whatever so that it's ready when I get to Luton. And of course they didn't get to Luton that night. They spent an extra 20 hours or so getting to the destination. Just on the reason why that was, this is the longest route that EasyJet flies from Luton. There's very, very little slack in the system. And as soon as the decision to divert to Rome was taken, the captain would have known that everyone was going to be staying overnight in Italy.
2: Yeah, oh gosh, at least they confessed. Now, Simon, this might be too niche of a rule to ask you about, but seeing that you are a travel correspondent, I got into some significant hot water when my B&Q trip with paint ended in calamity and the paint spilt on the bus floor and the entire bus had to be terminated. I heard, but tell me if this is true or not, there are rules that means you're not allowed to travel on the bus with paint.
10: There's all kinds of rules about all kinds of substances that you are not supposed to take onto public transport. I think, and I'm so sorry about your paint experience. And
2: I'm sorry for the other passengers, honestly.
10: The bus company and the passengers. And I didn't read about this in the Times, but I'm looking forward to of course, anything which could potentially cause a hazard, whether that is just, getting onto people's clothes or becoming a fire risk or whatever, that there are strong concerns about. And so it's just particularly in the context of aviation, the two safest airlines in the world by some considerable distance are EasyJet and Ryanair in terms of the number of passengers flown without a fatal accident. And they got where they are by being very, very hard line about safety issues. And while this would have been immensely expensive and troublesome and annoying, nobody was harmed. And hopefully people listening this morning will think, oh, I didn't quite know about that, and take care in future. And it may be, let's hope there is no more incidents involving lithium batteries. It may be that in time they are banned completely from your hand luggage and your checked baggage. As far as I know, you can take paint in your suitcase on a plane. You can't take it through many airport checkpoints. So just watch out for that and please keep the lid on.
2: Thank you, Simon. Simon Calder, the travel correspondent at The Independent, I think serving as a reminder, as Simon suggests to all of us, about what to do with your battery packs when you are flying, not in the hold.
0: It's just one of those things, isn't it? It's just so awful. That feeling that it's kind of down to you. You did it.
2: And everyone knows
0: as well. Everyone knows who it was. Oh, gosh. If you have inconvenienced hundreds of people with something that on the face of it is relatively minor but seriously significant, then you can WhatsApp us on 0333 003 2353. Thank you for being with us on Times Radio Breakfast this morning. Lots still to come. In the next few minutes, we are going to be considering how close we are really to a deal between US and Iran and what it would mean in practice. Who will win? Who will lose? There's an argument that actually Iran may end up in a stronger position post-conflict than where it was pre-conflict. We'll get into that after the headlines. Here's Tom Crosdale.
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11: Callum, thank you. Good morning. Households on benefits could be given hundreds of pounds a month as part of efforts to get more teenagers into apprenticeships. Ministers are considering grants for families who would lose out on payments if their 16 and 17-year-olds left education. It's as the TUC union's warning too many under-24s are stuck out of work for extended periods. Parenting coach Liat Hughes-Joshi says firms need more of an incentive to take on younger people.
12: At the moment, the changes to the minimum wage, for example, are making it less attractive than it used to be to hire, say, a 19-year-old. But we also do need to change the conversation and some of the stereotyping. These sorts of headlines about, you know, they're all anxious and they're all staring at their phones all day, that's not helping either.
11: Donald Trump says both the US and Iran need to take their time when it comes to a peace deal. President Trump's posted on social media that he won't rush into an agreement, even though he says its final aspects are being discussed. According to reports, it could include a 60-day ceasefire, reopening the Strait of Hormuz, and Tehran committing to not to pursue nuclear weapons. It's emerged an RAF plane carrying the defence secretary had its signals jammed as it flew near the Russian border. John Healy was on his way back from visiting British soldiers in Estonia when it happened on Thursday. And forecasters think today could be the hottest bank holiday on record. It's expected to get up to 34 degrees Celsius in the southeast of England. For a roundup of the news on demand, find the Times Radio news briefing on the Times Radio app.
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2: Good morning, it's 7:36. Now, the goals of the war, the US goals of the war in Iran, were often shifting. Regime change, putting Iranian ballistic missiles out of use were a couple of the stated aims. Now it's become a conflict all about the control of the Hormuz Strait. The Hormuz Strait, with the military firepower of its opponent, Iran has made most of the leverage it has over the waterway. The prospect of a deal this morning has triggered a fall in the oil price. Tom Sharp is a senior advisor at Qavis Security, was a Navy officer for 27 years and joins us now. Good morning, Tom.
18: Good morning.
2: From what we've heard, which is very limited information right now from Donald Trump and the White House about what a deal could look like, what are you hearing and how optimistic are you that one could come to fruition in the next few days?
18: It does feel like this, the regular weekend drumbeat of optimistic talk coming out of Washington, which is why I think we need to wait. There has been a slight increase in shipping leaving the Strait in the last 48 hours, but most of those are ones that have paid the toll, that have been cleared out. They have government relations with Iran and have cleared their ships through. So reputable shipping, let's just call it that, those that are run by the major operators are still not moving. The Iranian threat remains in place. So, you know, really what we still have these interlocking blockades. And the chat out of Washington hasn't really shifted that. And I'm not particularly optimistic that it will in the next 5 to 7 days.
2: The agreement supposedly being worked on is that Iran would gradually allow ships to pass through the Strait without having to pay tolls. The US would ease the blockade on Iran during the same period. What we are left with, Tom, I wonder, is if there is a successful deal, how materially different will the circumstances be to day one before the war started?
18: Yeah, the problem with Iran not claiming tolls off ships is that they haven't agreed to that yet. This is another one of these ones where they accuse Trump of negotiating with himself. Mm. Fundamentally, they are still applying that toll. So that whole framework of discussion isn't correct. It's not realistic yet. It may become so, but it isn't yet, and it needs Iran to agree it. And even overnight, there's been a cooling of the language out of Washington about the progress towards these deals and how we now need to take time. And there are so many other parts to it. I think there's a lot of moving parts. So, I mean, the options, as far as I can tell, is a sort of status quo where we are now, interlocking blockades, some ships making out because they're paying the toll, which we would consider to be illegal, the paying of this money. There's the risk of escalation that Trump feels so cornered and perhaps even embarrassed and becomes impatient and turns open the dial again on strikes. And underlying that is a risk of miscalculation in these sort of high threat environments. That could happen by mistake. And then the third option is a gradual easing of restrictions. It just sort of morphs over time into a different situation. And that, I think, you know, that gets closer to the question you just asked about what this looks like afterwards. But because it's so much of it depends on the level of control Iran chooses to exert over the Strait, I mean, that is the key point, Iran choosing, then it's very hard to predict what post-Hormuz blockade looks like.
2: Is it in both countries' fundamental interest to reach a deal?
18: No, I'm not sure that it is. I'm not sure that it is in Iran's interests. They are satisfying their interests right now. They have control over the Strait. They're getting an awful lot of money in through fair means or foul. They're achieving a voice on the international stage. They've got local and regional authority because they're making the GCC countries all dance to their tune. They've ensured regime survival of a sort. Okay, you know, it's shifted, but the nature of the regime remains. So it feels like it has done for a long time now, that Iran are achieving their end states. And it therefore feels unlikely that they would give that up. It's hard to know what pressure the United States could bring to bear. And this is what the US blockade is supposed to do. It's supposed to exert such pain on their economy that they're forced to negotiate.
2: Yeah.
18: Well, that seems to be taking its time.
2: It was interesting that you mentioned Donald Trump's sort of emotions and temperament here. I mean, he announced there was some sort of deal imminent, and then it was criticism from some of his Republican allies that's forced this backtrack. He said on Truth Social overnight, "I don't make bad deals. There's no need to rush the peace deal." To what extent, how sensitive is he to criticism, which could lead to a situation where he hardens his demand, or as you suggested, actually starts strikes again to sort of manage his reputation here?
18: I think that's possible. And it was only a week ago we had Project Freedom that was announced. That was going to be the big sort of move to free up shipping. And hours later got cancelled because it actually made things much worse. It created so much more confusion. And that was so there is definitely the possibility of a scheme or an idea or a notion being thrown out there, untested through official channels, that then makes things worse. We've already had it once. So I think he is sensitive to that. He is impatient. He's looking at Cuba. He can't understand why this wasn't a Venezuela-type operation. So I think there are those vulnerabilities, and it requires the team around him and the system around him to sort of exert those pressures. But we know that they're not always particularly good at that. Meanwhile, the polling for this whole adventure is getting worse and worse and worse. So he could very easily become impatient and lash out.
2: Mm. We've also got, of course, the proxies to consider. Lebanon, there are many, many interested parties in what happens next.
18: Yeah, the Lebanon issue is really interesting because, of course, that brings Israel right into the crosshairs, and we haven't even discussed them yet. We know they've got a view on this. We think we know what Iran's end states are. We're getting a sense of what America's end states might be, although, as you said, at the top, they keep changing, and they still are. Where's Israel in all of this, and what influence are they still exerting in Washington is a very good question, and really has to be factored in. This is not a two-way scuffle. It's three-way, and then the rest of the world when it comes to the energy shock that's coming our way.
2: Thank you so much for your time, Tom Sharp, the former Royal Navy commander, Navy officer for 27 years, clearly steeped in experience of some of the complications and challenges at play. Thank you, Tom.
0: Just to mention that after 8 o'clock, we'll hear from David Satterfield, former US Special Envoy for Middle East Humanitarian Affairs, who has quite a sort of realism, I suppose, in how he addresses what will happen as part of these negotiations. And we consider whether actually Iran will end up in a position that is more advantageous to it than before the conflict broke out. And there's also a consideration in there as to what this deal may resemble. How closely will it resemble the Obama deal of years ago that Trump, of course, famously withdrew from as well? The other consideration in all of this is what happens to proxies around Iran and how much control the Iranian regime, in whatever kind of condition it finds itself, how much control it has over the likes of the Houthis and Hamas, etc., when it comes to a wider stabilisation of the region. So David Satterfield will consider all of that for us after 8 o'clock. Right now, we can have a look at what else is happening in the Times and elsewhere. In the Times, first of all, the campaign group Clean Up Britain says motorway junctions should be fitted with specialist litter cameras to catch and fine drivers who throw away rubbish. Under a plan designed to reduce the amount of waste on England's roads, the network of cameras would scan vehicles and trigger £500 fines for the registered owners of cars that are offending. It follows warnings that highway authorities are breaking the law every single day by failing to tackle rubbish on slip roads and roundabouts and in lay-bys.
2: It is crazy when you're driving and you see someone throw a drinks bottle or whatever out of the window. In The Sun, new figures show NHS lung cancer scans in car parks have detected 10,000 cases. The NHS began bringing scanning units to supermarket car parks, sports stadiums and high streets in 2019 through its lung cancer screening programme. 3/4 of cases were found at stages 1 and 2, when patients have a survival rate 13 times higher than those diagnosed later.
0: I love stuff like this. It's one of those things, it fits under my umbrella and my campaign, which is government. One role of government should be to make it easier for us to make better decisions as people. I think that rule generally applies. And this is a good one, where it makes it really easy to get screened for lung cancer. And then your survival rate goes up. And then your cost, I suppose, of treatment goes down. This is just a good thing, is it not? Also in the Times this morning, the cast of the BBC's adaptation of James Graham's football play called Dear England were sent on a 6-week boot camp to improve their football skills, which one of the actors described as being scarily bad. The actors had their own Gareth Southgate to help whip them into shape. It was former professional footballer Darren Tyson White.
2: That's tough, isn't it? You need to play a role. By the way, you need to be exceptional at football as well.
0: I've often wondered how they do that, because you might want a great actor, but what if they can't sort of ice skate and they're a hockey player in a drama or something? Do you know what I mean? Or you need to be able to horse ride or...
2: Well, Timothy Chalamet was just cast in the film, it was earlier this year, about the table tennis sort of supremo, and he spent months training in table tennis. Because I think you can't really encompass the role unless you can do it properly. Clearly, they didn't do that bit with casting for those actors. Anyway, they're much better at football now. It is 7:47. Let's give you today's Times Radio Daily Quiz question.
0: Which ancient volcano was described by Robert Louis Stevenson as a hill for magnitude, a mountain in virtue of its bold design? That question again for you. Which ancient volcano was described by Robert Louis Stevenson as a hill for magnitude, a mountain in virtue of its bold design?
2: We will reveal the answer in half an hour at 8:15. Don't forget there are 15 more questions in the Times Daily Quiz available now and on the Times app and website.
0: And what is involved in trying to put air conditioning in your house? We will try to find out for you before 8:00. 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
0: So the Premier League has concluded. Spurs avoided relegation and instead West Ham have gone down despite beating Leeds, actually. Commentator Bryn Law was there. Morning, Bryn.
30: Good morning.
0: Good to speak to you. So what happened yesterday? How did West Ham go down? What were the kind of conditions that meant they went down even though they beat Leeds?
30: Well, they knew that they had to win, but they also were relying on Tottenham Hotspur not to beat Everton. Mm. A draw would have done for Tottenham Hotspur. So it was a pretty stark scenario for West Ham. They did their bit with three goals in the second half, but it was a very flat atmosphere because Spurs had scored just before half-time against Everton, and that's how this scoreline ended up. So there was an awful lot of extra time played in the game at Spurs. So the West Ham players ended up standing around on the pitch waiting for confirmation of their fate, which duly arrived.
0: It feels, Bryn, like it was kind of like a proper last day of the season, if you know what I mean. There was a lot kind of hanging on each other's results. Like, there was proper tension in there.
30: Yeah, I mean, there was the tension at the bottom, although it was heavily weighted in Spurs' favour before kickoff. The tension at the top was a different tension because one of the big stories of the day, as it turned out, and not many had seen this one coming, I think, was Sunderland qualifying for the Europa League. And that's come out of it absolutely out of the blue because they're a newly promoted side and they've got themselves into Europe. And that's just, what is it, 3 seasons after they left League One? So their season has been absolutely outstanding and their story has been every bit as good as anybody else's in that division this season.
0: Yeah, I mean, you're right to highlight that, because Arsenal have kind of taken the spotlight, understandably so, for winning overall. And they had their kind of proper celebrations and whatnot yesterday as well.
30: Yes, they did. They had their trophy lift in front of the away supporters that they have at Selhurst Park. But they've got a big cup final, a Champions League final still to look forward to. And I know after that, they've got a huge bus tour planned around North London. So they have a big celebration to come, but they're hoping it's going to be obviously a double celebration. So they did, I mean, they ended up winning the league by 7 points. So whilst it was a close race for quite a lot of it, and on the basis of what I've seen, I saw Arsenal play Leeds twice, and they beat Leeds comfortably twice. They were definitely the best side in the Premier League. Mm.
0: And there's a lot, of course, today there is. There's a lot of what now. And there's a lot of kind of implications and repercussions from this season. I'm not sure where to begin, but let's start with Pep Guardiola, shall we, at Manchester City? Or, well, not at Manchester City, as the case may be.
30: Well, that's right, yeah, as the case may be. So Manchester City have got an absolute legend to try and replace. Because obviously the aim of the long-term exercise for them is to stay exactly where they are. I mean, they missed the league this year, which is not going to be allowed to happen too many more times in the future. But it looks like Maresca is the man who will come in to replace Pep Guardiola. But I think there's a lot of other clubs in the Premier League just keeping an eye on that one, because they see there's a glimmer perhaps here of a possibility that maybe Manchester City won't be the force going forward that they were under Pep Guardiola. That opens up an opportunity perhaps for another club.
0: Yeah, that's really interesting. And who, in terms of, I suppose, what West Ham have to do now, how do you regroup when you're a club like West Ham and you get relegated in this sort of circumstance? Where do you begin with that?
30: Well, we're about to find out, aren't we? I mean, one thing that was very noticeable in the ground yesterday, I said it was quite quiet for a lot of the time. It was, because they knew Tottenham were winning. But where there was noise, it was anger. And it was directed towards the ownership of the football club. So I think I couldn't see him myself, but I saw him on the monitor screen. I think David Sullivan was in attendance, but then he left his seat noticeably with, you know, 10 minutes or so to go, because... Or the fans in the ground, there were 63,000 people in the ground, all those of a West Ham persuasion, at one point turned towards where the owners were sitting and were pointing in that direction. You could sense their unhappiness, more than unhappiness. So there is a big disconnect between the support base there and the people who own the football club. And they've got a huge job to do this summer in ensuring that they get themselves straight back up. You can only see that as a viable proposition for West Ham. They have to get straight back into the Premier League.
0: Bryn, great to speak to you. Thanks very much.
30: You're welcome.
0: Thanks for joining us. That's Bryn Law, football commentator.
2: Now, temperatures could reach 33 degrees in some parts of England today. It is hot and heat waves feel frequent now. You might have had a debate at home about whether you should get air conditioning. Is it affordable or even possible? Consumer writer and Times columnist Harry Wallop is here. Harry, now, air conditioning, is it necessary or worth it for the few weeks of the year where you're going to bake at home?
1: Well, that is a very good question. I think increasingly it might be worth it, because these summers are becoming, you know, they're becoming, these hot summers are becoming so much more frequent. And it's not just actually 2 or 3 days of the year. It is now increasingly 2 or 3 weeks of the year. And it's just so unpleasant. You know, the sort of the knock on costs of not having a good night's sleep and being grouchy and miserable. So I think, yes, I think more and more people are seriously considering in either installing air conditioning, which is a whole different kettle of fish, or certainly buying one of those slightly expensive portable aircon units that you move around room to room.
2: So should we start with that? How does it work? How much does it cost? The portable ones?
1: Well, OK, so your most basic is a fan. Now, lots of people think fans are useless because they just move air around the room. I mean, yeah, that is technically correct. I mean, they do just move air around the room. They definitely, however, have a cooling effect. And I'm not a physicist, so I'm not going to explain how they have a cooling effect.
0: It's all
1: about
0: the boundary layer, Harry.
1: Thank you. Thank you, Callum. I'm glad we have someone who actually knows some basic science here. I have a fan in my, I work in a little study, and I do have a fan, and it does work, definitely. I know, because if it goes off, I start sweating.
2: Most households have probably got a fan. I think that probably doesn't come into the category of air conditioning, like a unit. So let's talk about one of the, I think Callum has actually got one of these.
0: I do.
2: It sounds expensive and noisy.
1: Yeah, well, the noisy is an issue. That's the problem. The cheap ones are very noisy. You can get them for as low as, say, £250, certainly £300. I'm looking on B&Q website, but there are other websites where, you know, that's the sort of the starting price. It's around about £250, and then they go up, obviously, to, you know, £500 easily for big ones. And they can be very noisy. And they also do have pretty high running costs. So that is the really big issue. You know, a fan costs around about, obviously completely depends on your energy prices, but let's just say it's a ballpark about 1 or 2 pence an hour to run a fan, and a big sort of fancy Dyson sort of tower fan, 5 pence. You know, a portable aircon unit can be as much as, you know, we're talking 20, 30 pence an hour to run that. And so overnight, that starts to really add up.
2: Yeah, and don't you have to have a hose at the back of it out of a window somewhere?
1: Yes, you do, because the air's got to go. I mean, it's all about transfer. You see, I say I don't know science. It's all about transfer of heat. The hot air's got to go somewhere. And so you have this slightly, you have these big, kind of lightweight pipes that go out an open window, and of course the open window then is letting in the hot air, so you then need to try and seal the rest of the open window for it to be really effective.
2: Yeah, it sounds like quite a lot of admin. That's obviously that's the sort of lowest rung of air conditioning. If you are installing it in your home, what kind of price tag are you looking at, average family home?
1: I think it's worth thinking about £2,000 for the actual unit. And of course, you've got to get it installed by a professional engineer. Now, they're obviously these are the wall mounted ones. Now, those are cheaper to run as a general rule. So that is the good news, the running cost of those. And most people swear by them. They say once you have one, you never go back. But you're talking about £1,000 to £2,000 for the actual unit. And then you need at least about £1,000 for the installation, because it's not an easy thing. You can't start drilling in. And it also, you know, that's just for one room. You know, if you want the whole house, you're going to retrofit your whole house. I mean, that's a huge, big deal.
2: Yeah.
1: And most people, realistically, that's just not going to work. You're going to focus on maybe the bedroom, because that's the place that really makes the difference.
2: What about getting shutters instead? I mean, I used to live in France and we have wonderful shutters. The buildings were felt much more, well, better designed to deal with heat. Would that be an alternative, Harry?
1: Well, you want to keep the... I mean, I do. I behave like every dad in Britain when the heat wave comes. I run around the house in the morning doing ludicrous things with curtains on the sunny... it's on the sunny side of our house. And it does make... It makes an enormous difference. If I forget to close the curtains on a heat wave day...
2: Regret.
1: On the sunny side of the house, you know, it becomes sweltering and uncomfortable. I mean, I have one of those, like lots of middle-class people, I have one of those glass boxes on the back of my kitchen, which sounded a great idea when I installed it 20 years ago.
2: And not when you're baking inside later.
1: And everything just melts underneath. I then have to climb on top of the glass box, because we thought blinds would be inelegant, to put kind of rush matting on top to stop the sun baking down. And it does make a big difference. It's a stupidly inefficient way to keep my house cool.
2: Harry, thank you very, very much. With a hot conservatory at home. Hopefully all
3: across the
2: closed.
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2: Good morning. It is 8 o'clock. 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
0: Good morning. The headlines. Parents on benefits could be paid to let teenagers do apprenticeships under new government plans. And the US and Iran are near to a memorandum of understanding on a long-term peace deal, although President Trump says there's no need to rush.
2: Ahead, will Iran emerge stronger from a peace deal with the US? And what is Burnerism? We're going to speak to the journalist in Manchester who's been investigating Andy Burnham's political philosophy and what it might mean for us.
0: It's Monday, the 25th of May.
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2: First, let's get the news now with Tom Crosdale.
4: Thanks, Rosie. Good morning. There are fears parents are stopping their 16 and 17-year-olds doing apprenticeships as they'd lose out on benefits by leaving education. Ministers are considering paying them hundreds of pounds a month. Enver Solomon from social justice charity NACROS told Times Radio it's an issue that needs addressing.
5: Parents think on balance, we're going to be worse off as a family, so I'm going to discourage my son or daughter from taking up an apprenticeship. And it's really a system that hasn't been properly thought through. And I think it's a flaw in the system, and the government seems to be recognising this flaw now and wanting to do something about it, which is a positive thing.
4: Donald Trump's called for negotiators to be given more time to get a peace deal with Iran right. The US president says a blockade on Iranian ports in the Strait of Hormuz will stay in place, all the while there's no agreement. But former Royal Navy Commander Tom Sharp can't see there being one anytime soon.
18: There has been a slight increase in shipping leaving the Strait in the last 48 hours, but most of those are ones that have paid the toll. They have government relations with Iran. So reputable shipping, let's just call it that, are still not moving. The Iranian threat remains in place. So the chat out of Washington hasn't really shifted that. And I'm not particularly optimistic that it will in the next 5 to 7 days.
4: The chief secretary to the prime minister says a review into the sentences of two boys convicted of rape should be completed quickly. The 15-year-olds were spared jail after two girls were attacked in separate crimes in Hampshire. The attorney general is looking into whether the sentences were unduly lenient. It's emerged an RAF jet carrying the Defence Secretary John Healey had its signal jammed near the Russian border. He was on his way back from visiting British soldiers in Estonia on Thursday when the internet connection and the plane's GPS were disabled. Passengers were told the aircraft could still operate safely. West Ham United boss Nuno Espirito Santo has apologised to supporters following their relegation. They beat Leeds 3-0 on the final day of the Premier League season, but Tottenham's win over Everton sent them down. Football commentator Bryn Lawt was watching at the London Stadium.
30: It was a very flat atmosphere because Spurs had scored just before half-time against Everton, and that's how this scoreline ended up. So there was an awful lot of extra time played in the game at Spurs, so the West Ham players ended up standing around on the pitch waiting for confirmation of their fate, which due arrived.
4: And it's expected to be the hottest bank holiday on record, with temperatures of 34 degrees Celsius predicted in London and southeast England. Yesterday was the hottest day in May for at least 79 years. Times consumer writer Harry Wallop says people are increasingly seeing air conditioning as a viable option.
1: These hot summers are becoming so much more frequent, and it's not just actually 2 or 3 days of the year. It is now increasingly 2 or 3 weeks of the year, and it's just so unpleasant. You know, the sort of the knock-on costs of not having a good night's sleep and being grouchy and miserable.
4: That's the Times consumer writer Harry Wallop. For a roundup of the news on demand, find the Times Radio news briefing on the Times Radio app.
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0: Hello, good morning. It's 8:04 on Monday morning, the 25th of May. Welcome to Times Radio Breakfast with Rosie Wright and Callum MacDonald. We're here with you all week while Kate McCann and Stig Abel are on holiday. The Times reports this morning that families on benefits could be paid hundreds of pounds a month to stop them from discouraging their teenage children from taking up apprenticeships. Alan Milburn, who's been reviewing work and benefits for the government, is expected to report back later this week. He says that for every £25 spent on keeping young people on benefits, we spend only £1 helping them to find a job. Parents can be much worse off when their children begin apprenticeships because they lose child benefit and elements of universal credit. But questions on this compensation scheme remain. Is spending hundreds to incentivise families around apprenticeships a sensible use of taxpayers' money? Will it stop parents giving teenagers ultimatums to apparently quit apprenticeships in order to boost the family finances? How will it all be administered? How many families does it affect? What happens if a teenager does eventually quit? Is this incentive money clawed back? We're discussing it all throughout the course of this morning.
2: The line between masterclass and diplomacy and desperate concessions has never been thinner than in the high-stakes negotiations between the US and Iran. They're signalling both countries progress in efforts to resolve the war, but crucial details of a framework agreement are still under negotiation. The framework would give negotiators 60 days to iron out a longer-term agreement, according to a senior Trump administration official. The specific terms surrounding the Strait of Hormuz and Iran's nuclear programme will be critical. We'll hear from former US Ambassador David Satterfield, who thinks a deal is on the way. But Iran will end up in a better position than they were before the conflict.
0: Also on Breakfast this morning, I appreciate not all of you may be experiencing the heat wave, the historic, indeed, heat wave that is imminent, that in fact is already really underway. But we're discussing lots of aspects to it, including the air conditioning debate, which rumbles on. I'm fully an advocate for air conditioning. You wouldn't buy a car without air conditioning. You wouldn't stay in an Airbnb in the middle of Rome in August without air conditioning. Why on earth would you live in the UK, particularly in the southeast of England, where it gets hot every summer, and not be open to having air conditioning?
2: You can get in touch with us this morning. You can WhatsApp us 0333 003 2353. 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
0: President Donald Trump says a deal to end the war in Iran is close, but the US won't rush it. You'll be forgiven for thinking you've heard that before, because you have, but some potential details of a deal are starting to emerge. It's reported to include a 60-day truce, reopening the Strait of Hormuz without tolls, and future talks on limiting Iran's nuclear program. The very prospect of the deal has actually seen a fall in the oil price this morning of 5%. I've been speaking to David Satterfield, former US Special Envoy for Middle East Humanitarian Affairs. Here's his take on whether a deal with Iran feels like a realistic possibility.
7: Well, I think it's very real. It's not done, that's clear. But the need to have it done is quite evident. Look, the question now is not the nuclear issues, not the enrichment program, not the disposition of the highly enriched uranium. It's the opening of the strait and the conditions on which it opens and stays open. And whether or not there is a common, genuine U.S. and Iranian full understanding of what that means, that's a significant question. And it is worth taking time, if that's indeed what's happening now, to resolve that.
0: In your experience and in your analysis, David, what are the immediate operational steps required to transition the Strait of Hormuz from this blockaded military zone into something resembling a functional, safe, commercial, and indeed humanitarian shipping lane?
7: Well, what's required, first and foremost, is that common understanding that Iran will restore full movement, innocent passage through the strait. No collection of tolls, no assertion of Iranian sovereignty or control, no insurance payments, whatever the term for the extortion Iran wishes to exercise may be, that it goes back to the way it was before February 28, before this conflict began. Now, it's quite in conflict whether Iran has agreed to do that. The U.S. has a powerful lever here. It can continue the blockade. But Iran has an equally powerful lever. It can continue to divert from the world all of those goods, hydrocarbons and others, that come out of the Gulf.
0: In terms of some of the other aspects of this deal, sanctions, of course, will be a huge part of what transpires here. There are reports suggesting that the proposed deal involves unfreezing up to $20 billion in Iranian assets. In your experience, again, how can those funds, how can the international community guarantee that those funds don't end up, funding state security apparatus rather that they are used to alleviate the economic suffering of the Iranian public?
7: There is no way
0: to
7: guarantee that. None whatsoever. Look, among the many ironies of this now almost three-month-old campaign is that the critical nuclear issues are being punted into the future.
0: Mm.
7: The strait, which was fully open on February 28th, has become the center point for negotiations, and it is quite likely for some form of payment to Iran, whether through release of some amount of frozen assets or lifting of sanctions. It's a sad irony because there is no assurance that those monies will not be used by the regime for its own survival and its own purposes.
0: You talk about the nuclear issue being punted into the distance. I think that is a very fair assessment of what will happen here. There is apparently an idea that there may be comprehensive nuclear talks later into the summer. But if we think back, David, the lessons from the Islamabad talks, which fell apart in April, and then we witnessed this military escalation in the subsequent time, actually compressing that diplomatic timeline doesn't seem particularly conducive to a successful outcome.
7: It depends on what the desired outcome is. If it is a genuine accord, an agreement between the United States and Iran with the participation, it'd be necessary, of the International Atomic Energy Agency, then it's going to take a very long while to negotiate. And you're going to see something that looks very much like the JCPOA from which President Trump withdrew some years ago. If it is merely a performative, declaratory set of points, well, that can be done in a shorter time frame, but there's a big difference between the two.
0: Yeah. How likely are we to end up in a position here where the deal that is struck resembles President Obama's deal that, as you mentioned, President Trump withdrew from, or will it be in opposition to that? How similar will it look, do you think?
7: Well, I don't know that Iran is willing at this point to fully give up all of the enriched uranium stock, some 11 tons, and not just the 900 plus pounds of highly enriched 60% uranium. I don't know that they're ready to do that. Mm. Are they ready to dismantle all of the remaining non-destroyed centrifuge cascades? They would have to do that to bring things back to where they were in the original JCPOA. Indeed, the ground lost in the years since the JCPOA was withdrawn from is going to be very, very difficult to retrieve.
0: Should we consider Iran's proxies in the region as well? Because one of the other parts of this is how they respond. And I suppose, considering how much influence the Iranian regime actually has over these kind of disparate proxies,

0: Will it happen? I very much doubt it.
1: Interesting. I'm appreciative of your realism in all of this, David. I wonder if there's another aspect to this, which is that we will review this period of heightened military escalation and the aftermath of it, and whether we will say that Iran largely, actually, profited and benefited from this period of escalation. Is it possible to make that assessment?
0: Oh, I think it's quite possible to make that assessment. You have a very ill-advised, ill-conceived war of choice or conflict of choice initiated by the president and by Israel, which now is producing a situation in which we're likely to see some form of a constrained settlement.
1: Hmm. And what does that mean? Can we predict the medium to longer term?
0: The medium to longer term is likely to see Iran having brandished successfully a weapon far more powerful than any nuclear device could be. That is the ability to close the strait and the demonstration that the strait cannot be kinetically, militarily reopened. It has that weapon now at its disposal whenever it chooses, at whatever combination of opponents or those who have dissatisfied it, it may wish. That is a very unfortunate development.
2: A very unfortunate development, says David Satterfield, former US Special Envoy for Middle East Humanitarian Affairs. And so we wait. We wait for Donald Trump and indeed Iran to agree something resembling a deal within this framework that is being outlined, and against the backdrop of difficulties at home for Donald Trump with the Republican Party, who have got, I would suggest, more than one eye on the midterm elections coming up in just a few months now, and what all of this means for his political future. Where does this leave Donald Trump if Iran emerges stronger than they were before? If he ends up anywhere close to what the Obama deal looked like, which David says there is really highly unlikely, but where does it leave Donald Trump in the view of his own supporters and his own party?
3: Donald Trump said, "Don't listen to the losers." This is posting on Truth Social last night, who are critical about something they know nothing about. "Unlike those before me, who should have solved this problem many years ago," he's speaking about Obama there, "I don't make bad deals." Well, the analysis we've had has varied over the programme so far, but the likelihood of a deal that lasts and sticks in the very imminent future seems unlikely. We'll have more on this a little bit later in the programme.
2: Now then, let us bring you the answer to the Times Radio Daily Quiz question, which we set for you about half an hour ago.
3: Which ancient volcano was described by Robert Louis Stevenson as a hill for magnitude, a mountain in virtue of its bold design?
2: The answer is Arthur's Seat in Edinburgh.
3: Congratulations to everyone who got it right. If you like that, there are 15 more questions in the Times Daily Quiz, available now on the Times app and website.
2: Now then, stay with us, because we are going to dive into what became a viral article over the course of the weekend. It's available for you in the Times this morning, reflecting on what is Burnhamism, as in Andy Burnham, the mayor of Greater Manchester, who has been lauded for his performance as mayor. But does he deserve that? Or actually, is being a mayor really quite an easy popularity contest when it comes to politics? Do stay with us for analysis on that. This is Times Radio Breakfast with Rosie Wright and Callum MacDonald in association with Nationwide, a good way to bank.
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11: 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After 4 years of fairer share, they will have given back over £1.5 billion of profits in total to eligible members. T's and C's apply.
3: 17 minutes past eight. Who is Andy Burnham? What sort of Prime Minister might he make? What can we deduce from his track record as mayor of Greater Manchester? The journalist Yoshi Herman has been assessing this. He's the founder of Manchester Mill News website and has watched Burnham at work for the last 6 years. You can read his conclusions in today's Times, and he joins us now. Yoshi, good morning.
7: Morning.
3: This has been, it must have been such an interesting time for you. You know this patch in and out. And over the last fortnight or so, Westminster journalists have descended

0: into Manchester, make her feel greater Manchester. You've sort of been able to evaluate the analysis that they've come up with, and you think everyone slightly missed the real story. Tell us more.
1: Yeah, I didn't write this piece because I wanted to like debunk the work of my esteemed colleagues in the Westminster lobby at all, because I think there's been some really good reporting done. And I actually worried about whether I should even, you know, write the piece, whether I'd be adding enough by doing so. But I think that something that has really struck me in the last couple of weeks is that people have been treating Andy Burnham as if he is another Westminster politician who sort of might fit into one of the categories that Westminster politics tends to fit in. You know, the isms, Starmerism, or, you know, Brownites or Blairites or Blairism. And I think the thing about Andy Burnham is he spent 8 years being the mayor of a city region, which is a totally different type of job. And I actually don't think he has the kind of political program that people are looking for. I think people have been talking about this concept of Burnhamism. I think Burnham's come back and said it's not Burnhamism, it's Manchesterism. But it's all a very kind of confusing goose chase, really, because I don't think there is a program there. I think he's a very effective mayor of Greater Manchester. I think he has some very unique, unusual skills. I actually kind of think he's a generational talent when it comes to being the mayor of Greater Manchester because of the kind of emotional leadership that he is able to offer people. He's kind of an instinctive politician. He once told me on the phone, we were talking about his style of leadership, and he described himself as instinctive. And I think that's the right way to think of him. But I think it's a bit of a kind of waste of time to go looking for a sort of like affiliation to a group that he might have. I don't think he's a chameleon that moves around from groups. I just don't think he thinks like that. I don't think that's the kind of politics that he offers.
0: So what does he offer? Because it would be interesting from your analysis of the Andy Burnham that you've reported on for the last 6 years, what of that has potentially changed in the last 10 days or so when suddenly this huge spotlight is on him in terms of his policy, what he believes in?
1: Well, I think you can slightly see him struggling on the policy side, can't you? I mean, you know, he wants to have a distinctive policy programme. He wants it to sound different to the current kind of Starmerism, this kind of like moderate Labourism, the technocratic Labourism that doesn't seem to be particularly working. He's kind of broadly aligned within the Labour Party with what you might call the soft left. But, you know, that's not his background in the Labour Party. His background is sort of, you know, more in the sort of new Labour, right of the party side of things. I think actually neither of those things are of particular interest to him. I think he's the kind of politician who is a very good listener, which is very unusual, actually. A professor of at the University of Cambridge, Dame Diane Coyle, a brilliant economist who has advised Burnham in the past, told me that he's a very unusually good listener. And I think she's right in that respect. He realises he's not a policy guy, so he listens to other policy people well. But I also think he's a great listener when it comes to the public. He has a weekly radio show on BBC Radio Manchester. He does these question time sessions across Greater Manchester that I'm sure I am the only person watching on live stream. And he is very good at listening to what people say. And I think if he were to become Prime Minister, that's what you would get. You would get a kind of like, the mood of the nation is this, and I'm going to respond in this way kind of thing, rather than here is a programme of government that I'm going to consistently kind of pursue over years.
0: What I'm sort of hearing is you're saying he's a very good PR man.
1: I think that's the kind of unfair read of it. And I think if you read my piece on the Mail or today's version in the Times, I try to give him a bit more credit than that, because I think the PR man thing makes it sound like he's a kind of, he's a chameleon, he's a shapeshifter, he's a kind of like propagandist. I think he's more talented than that, actually. He is a very good communicator. He is kind of a good PR man. But there's something better than that. I think there's something about like emotional leadership. Like I think in national politics, we tend to think of politics as kind of it's all about ideas and it's all about implementation of those ideas. Those things are obviously really important. But there's another thing which I think is like people who can emotionally represent us. I remember a very key moment that you might remember too in the pandemic, where he was giving a press conference about COVID. And he just picked that he was shown on his phone by Sir Richard Lees, the leader of Manchester City Council. He was shown that the government was about to kind of end negotiations over the tier three restrictions and give Greater Manchester less money than he thought it deserved in pandemic relief. And the way he responded in that moment, the way he could come up with the words, you know, 99 out of 100 political leaders aren't able to do that. And by
0: Remind us
1: doing
0: what he
1: that,
0: said.
1: well, he said, you know, he said, he basically said, this isn't good enough. And he kind of, he said, like, you know, they're trying to grind us down. It was a very, I saw something in him in that moment that I'd never seen before, which is that he kind of almost inhabited this role of like the pastor politician, like the person who is the shepherd of the flock, the person who can represent our anxieties in a key moment. I think that's an incredible talent that Burnham has. I think there will be moments if he does become prime minister that we're really, you know, blown away by that. And I think that people want to feel kind of emotionally represented. However, I think if people are looking for a kind of politician who's coming down with a program, who knows exactly what he's going to do policy-wise, who has a distinctive policy offering, I think you shouldn't be holding your breath.
0: Yeah, we've obviously got a few more weeks to run of this by-election. Do you think that policy programme or Burnerism will emerge in the next couple of weeks?
1: In a sense, I think it's doing the opposite of emerging. I don't know what the opposite of emerging is, but like it came out, it kind of emerged in a series of interviews that there was a big New Statesman interview last year in which he talked about sort of Manchesterism. But what's actually happened in the campaign is he's sort of been boxed in and it's kind of, you know, unemerged. I mean, you know, is he being really radical about public ownership of various utilities and resources? No, he's not, because actually he's committed to the fiscal rules. Is he going to be radical on tax? No, he's not. He's committing to this. So I think actually what you're seeing is a guy who doesn't really have a highly thought-through political program, sort of being, you know, being maneuvered into to having one, because you have to have one if you want to, you know, this job, and that's what political journalists in Westminster expect you to have, and then kind of being boxed in because of all the constraints that exist, the bond markets, etc. So I think actually it's been a slightly sad process of seeing a guy who is a brilliant communicator kind of coming up against the kind of very hard wall of Westminster scrutiny, which he doesn't really have in Greater Manchester. I mean, I think on the Mill we do a good job of scrutinising Burnham. The Manchester Evening News, it really isn't what it used to be. They do some, you know, good articles, but really nothing like they did when I first got into Manchester journalism 6 years ago. And so he hasn't faced that kind of scrutiny. I think you're probably seeing in the last few days what happens, you know, when he does. I have to say again, I think he's a really kind of valuable and interesting politician. I think he actually has been incredibly suited for this job of mayor. I just, you know, as I said in my article, I could be wrong, but I wonder, I really do wonder whether he'd be suited in the long term to the cut and thrust of being Prime Minister.
0: Yoshi, it's been a pleasure. Thank you very much for taking the time to explain to us really the argument, the thrust of the argument laid out at the Manchester Mill, but also printed in the Times today. Thank you very much, Yoshi Herman, of the Manchester Mill.
2: A text arrives to me saying, Boris Johnson was considered to be a good mayor, just saying.
0: We talked about this with Gitto Harry, actually, who was Boris Johnson's communications advisor when he was mayor before then becoming prime minister, about the tension of the differences of the job. When you are mayor, you've got a lot more safety in the time you've got in the role. You are in some ways appointed to spend money improving a place. You are not subject to the same scrutiny. You also have more time than you would have in Westminster.
2: And on the politics of the spending money, the money you're given is given for specific things, and then you get to be the figurehead of spending it. So you'll get money, for example, for improving the trams network, and you have to spend that money on that transport infrastructure. But you're the person who gets to allocate it and be in all the local press saying, we sorted out the trams. And I think that that is one of the thrusts of what Yoshi's article gets at. I like this idea of the pastor PM as well, sort of steering the flock and being the leader of the flock. But in a prime ministerial context, obviously the flock is far larger and surely is far more disparate than those who are gathered around a kind of more regional identity.
0: Yeah, and when you talk about the transport, this is what's really interesting in Yoshi's article. He says his most high-profile policy success, bringing the buses under public control, owes a lot to Burnham's skill as a salesman. But even the dogs in the street know that Burnham did not create the B network. Rather, the B network created him. Bus reform was a major plank of the devolution deal negotiated with the Conservative government years before Burnham came back north.
2: That's politics. Right, it's coming up towards 8:30. Some of your messages on air conditioning. Suzanne says, as someone with friends living in southern Italy, I can tell you residents there suffer intensely hotter summers, partly because city councils there, much like in central London and across Italy, are cutting down trees, which are vital in keeping city temperatures down and providing much needed shade.
0: Beck is an advocate of air conditioning. I was fortunate to move into a house which already had it upstairs and down. I absolutely wouldn't be without it. It also heats in the winter more effectively than my radiators.
2: Yeah, actually, Victoria makes a similar point. I'm Greek. You can remember that air conditioning units can also act as heating units. There's been loads of your messages on that through the course of the day, of course, because there is an historic heat wave underway in some parts of the UK. And air conditioning may be a real part of your strategy to get some sleep in very hot weather. It can be really difficult. Dr. Neil Stanley joins us, author of How to Sleep Well. Hello, Neil.
3: Good morning.
2: Can I put this to you? When I'm on holiday, I can lie on a sun lounger in the baking sun and nap quite happily all through the day. Why is it when I'm at home and I'm lying in bed at night and it's hot, it's more difficult?
3: Simply because you're on holiday and you relax. And I think that's what we should do about this heat, is rather than having me on the radio talking about how terrible it is to sleep in the heat, we should all go on holiday or have a pina colada.
2: Fine, sign me up, Neil. Go on, sorry.
3: It is just an attitude of mind. As I say, everybody probably now has booked their summer holiday to go somewhere far hotter for 2 weeks and will thoroughly enjoy it. But just a couple of nights heat in Britain, and let's be honest, it hasn't got that hot overnight. It's just been warmer than normal. And we're all panicking that it's a terrible thing. It's just a couple of nights, sit in the garden, have a pina colada, go to bed as though you're on holiday, and don't worry about it. It's a bank holiday. Nobody has to get up and work except for yourselves. Don't worry about it.
2: Come on, Neil. You're oversimplifying this, surely.
3: Well, just slightly, but I say we did, in order to get a good night's sleep, we need to lose 1 degree of body temperature. And when it gets hot, it is more difficult to shift that body heat. So the things you need to do, try and use opening windows to create a draft. But of course, there's not much wind around at the moment. Wear natural fibres. A lot of people think in the heat you should sleep naked. But if the sweat stays on the skin, that actually shuts down your cooling system. So wear pyjamas, cotton, bamboo, silk pyjamas to wick away the moisture. Have a fan in the room blowing air around. If it's really hot, put a kilo bag of frozen peas in front of the fan so the air is warmer. But as I say, certainly don't sleep naked. Don't eat too much too late. Don't drink too much alcohol. And as I say, just have a relaxed attitude. It is a nut. You would be paying thousands of pounds for this weather for your holiday. So, okay, it might be a bit hot and sticky in London, but it is, as ever in Britain, only going to last a couple of days.
2: Again, it is a tricky one. And is there anything that we shouldn't, I suppose, consider when it, you know, lots of people talk about putting their pillowcase in a freezer or something, you know, before they
3: get to bed. That's a complete and utter waste of time, because you all know how hot and sticky you get by changing your bed linen and changing your duvet cover and sticking stick your handkerchief in a freezer. Wait for 12 hours, get the handkerchief out, and it will be exactly the same temperature as been put in, unless it was wet, and then it would just be an ice cube. So it will make absolutely, and I say the fuss and bother of making a bed each night is just going to increase your body temperature. Basically, anything that helps you cool down or not further increase your body temperature. So I say don't eat late, don't drink too much, don't exercise, just relax. Go to bed, as I say, try and get wick away the moisture with natural fibres, and try and get some sort of air moving across again to wick away and evaporate the moisture. That is the only way. Drink plenty of fluids, have water next to the bed, etc.
2: Okay. Neil, thank you very much. Good to speak to you. Thanks for your time.
3: That is
2: Dr. Neil Stanley, author of How to Sleep Well. So open the window, use a fan, don't sleep naked, and relax.
0: And have a glass of water.
2: Yes.
0: Excellent. I hope you slept well last night. It's two more days if you're in the south of it being hot, and then we get to sort of some level of normality for May. It's 8:32. Up next, when teenagers commit very serious crimes, how do you determine the appropriate sentence? The debate's been reignited. We'll explore that next, after the headlines with Tom Crosdale.
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5: Thanks, Rosie. Good morning. Families on benefits could get hundreds of pounds a month to try to get more teenagers into apprenticeships. Ministers are thinking about giving grants to families who would lose out on payments if their 16 and 17-year-olds leave education. The government's work czar, Alan Milburn's, expected to say this week the benefit system creates incentives to hold teenagers back from finding jobs. America's top diplomat has described peace talks to end the war in Iran as a work in progress. US Secretary of State Mark Rubio's told reporters in New Delhi, he has confidence in Donald Trump's negotiating skills.
6: As the president said, he's not in a hurry. He's not going to make a bad deal. I mean, the president's not going to make a bad agreement. So let's see what happens. We're going to give diplomacy every chance to succeed before we explore the alternatives. And no one has been more serious about the threat of a nuclear Iran than President Trump has been. And so I'm very confident, and we should all be very confident, that we're not going to have a, we're either going to have a good agreement or we're going to have to deal with it another way. We'd prefer to have a good agreement.
5: Over the weekend, there were conflicting reports from Washington and Tehran about a possible imminent deal. A body has been found in the search for a 15-year-old boy who went missing after getting into difficulty in water in Lincoln. Rescuers were called to Swanholm Lakes yesterday afternoon. Pep Guardiola's told Manchester City fans who see him out and about to give him a hug, saying he's going to need it after leaving the club. The final day of the Premier League season yesterday also saw West Ham relegated. For a roundup of the news on demand, find the Times Radio news briefing on the Times Radio app.
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8: 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Laugh all the way there with Mr. Tickle or make up an adventure all of their own. On this road trip, anything's possible. Some fun, some food, it's all inside this Happy Meal. 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
0: It's 8:36. Now, the Prime Minister has described as appalling a case in which three teenage boys were spared custodial sentences over the rape of two girls. Keir Starmer added it was right that the sentences were being reviewed by the Attorney General. At the boys' sentencing hearing, the judge issued the boys community sentences and said he wanted to avoid criminalising these children unnecessarily. One of the victims said that decision was like, I'm quoting here, a rock straight in my face. Alex Chalk is a barrister and former Conservative Justice Secretary and joins us now. Good morning, Alex.
12: Good morning.
0: Do you agree that the case should be reviewed?
12: Well, in a previous role, before I was Justice Secretary, I was the Solicitor General. And one of the roles of the Solicitor General is to look at cases which are perceived to be unduly lenient and then make a decision about whether to send them to the Court of Appeal for them to look again. My instinct is, as a practitioner who's done a lot of rape cases and murders and so on, is this feels very light to me. You always have to be cautious. I've not heard all the facts of the case. I haven't read all the sentencing remarks. But if I were Solicitor General now, I think it overwhelmingly likely that I would be referring this case to the Court of Appeal to increase the sentence. Because on an allegation or a conviction of this seriousness, it is almost inevitable that a custodial sentence follows, and a lengthy custodial sentence of that. So this did come as a surprise.
0: So can you explain to us then what, if your view is that this is likely to be reviewed and potentially a custodial sentence is given, Why did the judge come to conclusions that that wasn't necessary? The judge said there were sort of extenuating circumstances, the boys had been diagnosed with ADHD and low intelligence. How complicated is it when a judge makes the decision to say, OK, I won't send you to prison?
12: Right, so what happens at the end of a trial? So if someone has been convicted and the judge will say, oh, stand up, please, you know, it's now time to proceed to sentence. He would have considered just before that what's known as a plea in mitigation from the defence, who would stand up and say, this individual's been pleaded guilty, we accept that, but these are the extenuating circumstances in this individual's personal circumstances. Low intelligence, no previous convictions, remorse, although difficult to see how there's remorse when he's denied the offence. But anyway, go through all that and then the judge will make a decision. But for all that, most judges would be expected to say, I've heard this mitigation, but these crimes were so serious, aggravated in this case, of course, by the fact that these individuals seem to have published the stuff to social media. In those circumstances, I think most judges would say that the justice in this case can only be met by an immediate custodial sentence, which is why this is unusual. The only thing one has to be clear about, however, is, I mean, I've done so many cases where with no discourtesy to the media, sometimes it doesn't always come out completely accurately. And that's why a law officer, the Attorney General in this case, and the Solicitor General will need to look very carefully about whether there's a proper case to put to the Court of Appeal. But I think it's overwhelmingly likely they'll do so.
0: Does this process undermine the judgment of the judge?
12: Well, look, that's a really incredibly important point. So we, you know, I've spent a lot of time working in the justice system. We have really excellent judges compared to other places around the world, and I travel around the world a lot. They are very, very good. But judges are not infallible. What you normally want to do is say, look, the judge heard the facts of the case. They heard all the surrounding circumstances. It wasn't trial by media. It was trial by judge and jury. However, because they're fallible, it is important that in cases where public confidence is seriously damaged and the Court of Appeal thinks that the judge got it wrong, that it should be possible to increase the sentence. So when I was Solicitor General, there was this horrific case of Angel Lynn, you may remember. She'd fallen out of the back of a vehicle, having been horribly abused by her partner and assaulted. The original sentence was 7 years. I said that was unduly lenient. The Court of Appeal agreed with me, and that went up to 12 years. So in this case, what I anticipate will happen is this. Lord Hermer will look at it. He'll say, yes, this should be referred. It will then go to the Court of Appeal. The Court of Appeal will then look at it. And, of course, I haven't heard all the facts, etc., but I rather suspect they will take the view that an immediate custodial sentence is necessary.
0: You talk about this part of the process we're in where something is perceived to be unduly lenient. Is there a case where trial, I want to be really sensitive to what I'm saying, this is clearly absolutely horrific what happened to these girls. Is there a case or circumstances where trial by media can increase that perception?
12: So this is a really, really important point. If we are going to have a system which the whole country has confidence in, and let's be clear, anyone listening to this could be accused of a crime either they haven't committed or they have not committed in the way that the prosecution alleged. That could happen, but the media may take a different view. We only have confidence in the system if it is decided on the basis of the evidence and the evidence that is heard in court in a cool, calm and unemotional way. So that is incredibly important. However, there are some cases, notwithstanding all that, where the gravity of the offence is so serious that only a custodial sentence will do. And that is precisely why we have this system where in certain cases, by the way, it's not all cases, it's not kind of a low-level pub fight, but in serious cases like rape, like murder, the Attorney General can refer cases to the Court of Appeal. But here's a really important point. Sometimes law officers will come under huge pressure to refer something to the Court of Appeal, and they've got to be very careful about how they exercise that, because they could say to the public, right, I've referred it to the Court of Appeal. If they know that there's no basis, the judge hasn't got it wrong, and they know there's no lawful basis to do so, that puts the Court of Appeal in a terrible position. So they have to exercise their judgment wisely, and we rely upon them to do so without fear or favour.
0: Yeah. What's the most important criteria in sentencing when you're looking at an appropriate punishment for the crime? Is it getting those people off the street, so safety of other people? Is it rehabilitation? Is it acting as a deterrent for other teenagers that might be motivated to do something similar? What are you weighing up?
12: It's a great question. All of those things, all of the above. So part of it is get bad guys off the street. So you have to protect the public. But there can also be, in an appropriate case, an element of deterrence. That is a legitimate function of sentencing. So judges will routinely say, let the word go out from this courtroom that this behavior will not be tolerated. And if anybody is watching this, understand that if you are tempted to behave in this way, that you will receive very significant penalty. But also, the judge will want to be mindful of the fact that sometimes locking people up for eternity and throwing away the key is not, given that most people will ultimately come out. Very, very few people remain in custody for the rest of their lives. People will ultimately come out. And judges will want to be mindful of that aspect as well, because, of course, that's what protects the public. So all these things have to be balanced. So the two things that the judge will ultimately consider, first of all, the circumstances of the offence. What were the aggravating and mitigating factors? So in this case, massive aggravating factor, publication to social media. That was the big aggravating factor. Mm. Then having considered that, he or she will go on to consider the circumstances of the offender. Have they got previous convictions? Have they expressed remorse? What did the probation service say about this individual when they interviewed them? What is the likelihood of rehabilitation? What is the need, and so on. So they weigh all this up. And then the question in this case is, having weighed it all up, is this one of those rare cases where the judge got it wrong? And that's, first of all, a decision for the Attorney General. Is there a proper basis to refer it? But here's the final point I want to make, and I know your listeners understand this, but we could never have a society where the decision about whether to increase sentence was in the hands of politicians, because that would be open to abuse. So it has to remain a court decision in a court process. That's the proper way to deal with it.
0: Thank you very much for your time and for the explanation. Alex Chalk, the former Conservative Justice Secretary, who, as mentioned, previously oversaw this process. The bigger question, I think, is what impact this has. We spoke to Jess Phillips, the former safeguarding minister, who obviously resigned just a couple of weeks ago, on the programme 2 days ago. The impact this is going to have on young women feeling able, or women or anyone who's been raped, to come forward and say, this is what happened to me, if you feel like there won't even be a prison sentence on the other end of a conviction. So that is something that really has to be taken into consideration as well.
2: It's a case and an example of the kind of the gravest nature. Of course it is. But it is such a thought-provoking consideration in all of this. Immediately, I have to say, my brain has gone to, based on your conversation there, what happens if, for example, the Court of Appeal then says, well, the judge got it right? Just in that kind of hypothetical, what then happens by way of the public outrage, which has been huge in this case? And of course, it's understandable. You can comprehend why there is outrage, but that would add a whole new fuel to the fire of outrage at that point. And that then is the decision kind of finalised. It's that kind of balance of the kind of, to be provocative about it, the mob mentality of justice has not been done here. And indeed, we heard from one of the victims over the course of the weekend as well, who basically made that point. And you have to take their voice into consideration in all of this too. But is it cruel and unusual if a kind of online storm around sentencing is what seems to kind of nudge the review and provoke the review? It's a really difficult thing to contend with in all of this.
0: Alex Chalk's conclusions was actually, in this case, I think the sentence wasn't adequate for the crime that had been committed. We'll talk about this in a bit more detail later. Look, on the way here on Times Radio Breakfast, Andrew Neil will join us for half an hour from 9 to 9.30 to debate the biggest stories of the day. And up next, we'll get a glimpse with Joe Kirbin of what you can expect at 1 o'clock. This is Times Radio Breakfast with Callum McDonald and Rosie Wright, in association with Nationwide, a good way to bank.
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2: Andrew Neil is on the way for you just after 9 o'clock this morning on Times Radio Breakfast. Do stay with us. The Times is featuring commemorations for Celebration Day today. If you're not aware of it, it's an initiative to pause on the last Monday in May to remember and mark the memory of people who made us who we are. Times readers have been sending in their memories of loved ones and inspiring figures. The poet Lem Cissé has written his tribute to Marilyn Monroe, who, like him, is somebody who is care experienced. In a survey of parents commissioned by Celebration Day, it finds that more than half actively avoid talking about death with their children. Donna Ashworth is a best-selling poet who's written a poem for Celebration Day and is with us now. Hello, Donna.
20: Good morning.
2: It's good to speak to you. What is the purpose of Celebration Day?
20: I think this country has long needed a day like this, as other countries and cultures have, where we can come together and openly talk about people that we miss, those we want to honour, and just have grief and loss out there in the open.
2: Is it difficult to make it a communal thing, a societal thing, when actually a lot of what you say there, grief, death, etc., is quite a personal thing, actually?
20: Well, they're heavy topics, and I think somewhere in our timeline we started to push it all down and hide it all away, and we kind of expect people to grieve by themselves in the dark and come back out into the light when they're healed, when they're ready to be back in society. And it's not like that. It takes a village to raise children. It takes a village to grieve our loved ones really healthily, I think. Mm. So, yes, this will be difficult because so many people have become used to keeping it in the dark. But we all know by now, we know very, very well that the lighter things are, the more light we shine on things, the easier it becomes to handle, because grief does not go away. There's no point at which it dissipates or disappears. We just have to learn to live with it, and honouring it and talking about it and sharing it openly is how best to live with it.
2: What do you make, Donna, of the survey suggestion that actually more than half of parents actively avoid talking about death with their children? I think there's something in that. There's a kind of, I don't know what it is. Is it a fear, something intimidating about having those sorts of conversations, perhaps rooted in uncertainty or a lack of clarity about what will happen beyond that point?
20: I think that's exactly it. We're not taught what to say. We're not taught what to think. We're not taught how to behave after grief and loss and the ongoing chapters that will undoubtedly come for everyone. So because we're not taught, because there's not a narrative we can refer to, we just don't know. The uncertainty is scary. And we worry that we're going to make people feel worse. We worry that we're going to remind them of their grief, which is so far from the truth, because you cannot remind someone of their grief. It's always there. Mm. And you can't make it worse by mentioning the the person or bringing the memory back, because that's not how it works. The more you bring it back, you know, the more you fire that love back in and that knowledge that this is perfectly normal, everyone experiences it, and we're all in it together.
2: Yeah. I suppose for many, there can actually be a hope in death and a reality that it is not the end. It is not final in that way as well.
20: And that's another thing, you know, faith is a huge part of being able to grieve well. Mm. And I think we don't come together in the same way as we used to pray and so on and so forth. Mm. So things like Celebration Day will only do huge good, because it will make it something that's community and conscious and open.
2: Yeah. I'm about to put you on the spot, Donna, but please don't feel bad. Do you have your poem to hand by any chance?
20: Do you know, you're very lucky, because I do.
2: Go on then. I feel like we should conclude by hearing it, if you're willing to do that for us and to read it to us.
20: Thank you so much. This is called Grief is a Celebration. Perhaps grief is a celebration. Hear me out. What could possibly warrant festivity more than knowing you were loved in this lifetime? To be wrapped up warm in such soul-deep certainty, the knowing that whilst they had breath in their body, you loved with abandon, as though it was the point of it all. Whatever could there be, my friend, whatever could exist that requires celebrating more than the love you poured into the person you miss, the bond so majestic, so joyful, so earth-shatteringly life-changing, that of course it belongs on the calendar. It should be painted on the stars to be worshipped forevermore, pinned to the fabric of this very universe for all time, held there for infinity and on by the strongest glue there ever was, love.
2: Donna, thank you so much. Thank you for speaking to us this morning. It's great to have you on the programme.
20: Thanks so much.
2: Thank you. That is Donna Ashworth, the best-selling poet who has written that poem for Celebration Day. And you can find out more about Celebration Day, of course, at thetimes.com.
0: Now, it's 9:05. The Times at One this week is hosted by Joe Coburn. Joe joins us now. Joe, good morning.
1: Yes, good morning to you both.
2: Morning.
0: We've been talking a lot today about apprenticeships. This story on the front page of the Times saying there's potentially a plan for the government to say, right, instead of losing your child benefit, if you've got a teenager who's 16 or 17 because they do an apprenticeship, we'll keep giving you the benefit whilst your child does the apprenticeship. This is undeniably going to be controversial, Joe.
1: It will be controversial, but I really do agree with Alan Milburn, former health secretary a long time ago under the Blair government, who has done this comprehensive review into NEETs, not in education, employment or training, young people who are struggling either with trying to find a job and get on the ladder from the age of sort of 16 onwards, and also many of them with mental health conditions that he says shouldn't prohibit them actually getting a job. And I want to look on the programme today, and we're hopefully going to talk to a former Work and Pensions Secretary about where did the whole idea of the welfare system start to go wrong in terms of trapping many young people, particularly.
0: Yeah, I mean, we're going to speak to
1: benefits.
0: Oh, we've got issues with Joe disappearing in and out, which won't happen at 1:00 because she'll be live in the studio. We're going to speak to Alan Milburn while we try to re-establish a connection with Joe on Thursday morning on this programme, because this is the problem that this government's trying to solve, the previous government did. Why is it that it's about 960,000 young people not working? Joe, I think, is back. Joe, the big challenge is, what policy is there that will re-inspire that 17, 18, 19-year-old with some oomph and some motivation to say, I'm kind of excited for what's next, so I want a job, I want to do training or education?
1: Well, I mean, I think that you've captured it perfectly. In terms of a policy response, you have to remove what is now being a disincentive to work. It's got to be something where you are encouraged, you do keep some of your benefit, even if you are either on an apprenticeship or if at any age you get work, but you're worried that you might not be able to hold on to it for whatever reason. It may be precarious, and you don't take it because you'll lose your benefits and you'd have to reapply. And that in itself is an onerous system to actually go through, even if you've done it before. The disincentives have got to be taken out of the system. It's got to be a case of working much more closely with employers, another thing that Alan Milburn highlights in his report, where they look at context much, much more carefully in terms of the sorts of people that they're employing. Because you have to remember that those 11 to 18 year olds, as they were during COVID, the context of that, of a loss of confidence, a loss of social contact, has meant that it is harder for them just literally as they are starting out. And what you do not want is years sitting in your bedroom applying for jobs while you're on benefits, hoping that everything is going to come good when it's extremely difficult in the current jobs market.
0: Yeah, absolutely. Final thing, Joe, you're also going to be talking about, we've tried to do this morning to some extent, at Makerfield. Of course, the by-election yes. is looming, coming at pace. A constituency that's quite hard to characterise, actually.
1: It is hard to characterise. Now, it's harder because you've got a lot more parties who are trying to appeal to voters, trying to get the electorate to vote for them. But you've also got various strands of a former industrialised area. You've got people that Reform think that they can take on. And the latest poll shows that Labour are ahead, but Reform is not that far behind. Because you are looking at a world where people might have felt slightly marginalised, certainly during the sort of years of globalisation. And in the post-Brexit world, they are now in this situation of feeling their futures do rely on what happens at Westminster to some extent. And that's what this by-election is really essentially about. It's, in Labour's case, vote for Andy Burnham and you get rid of Keir Starmer, or you are voting for what's still seen as the insurgent party, Reform. And then beneath that and behind it, you've got a little bit of a row going on with the Green Party saying perhaps we shouldn't stand at all, and think they will, in order to give Andy Burnham a sort of clear path. And you've got the Restore Party on the other side, close to the sort of Reform end of politics, who are probably going to take quite a few votes from them. So it's impossible at this point to call it.
0: Joe, it's going to be a fascinating programme. Thank you so much. Joe Coburn will be here in the Times studio at 1 o'clock to keep you company this bank holiday lunchtime.
2: Stand by. Andrew Neil will talk to us in the next few minutes to give his assessment and analysis on the day's news. Don't go anywhere.
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0: Good morning. It is 9 o'clock. This is Rosie Wright and Callum McDonald with Times Radio Breakfast.
2: Good morning. The headlines. Parents on benefits could be paid to let teenagers do apprenticeships under new government plans. And the US Secretary of State Marco Rubio says the US and Iran could reach a deal to end the war today.
0: Ahead, Andrew Neil's here to take a look at the day's news. We'll get his take on both of those stories, what Iran means for Trump's legacy and authority. And as an international globetrotter, we'll discuss his tips for keeping cool in the heat.
2: It's Monday the 25th of May.
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0: First of the news, here's Tom Crosdale.
21: Thanks, Rosie. Good morning. The chief executive of a social justice charity has told Times Radio incentivising apprenticeships will save the taxpayer money in the long run. Ministers are thinking of giving grants to parents in danger of losing benefits if their 16 or 17-year-old leaves education. Enver Solomon from NACRO says the number of young people not in education, training or employment who go on to long-term benefits is costing us billions. Times Radio's Ollie Cole has more details about the policy.
22: Essentially, the government's trying to pull every lever it has to try and sort out this massive problem that they've got facing young people. This is actually going to apply in a minority of cases. This won't be a broad brush, big policy. This is something that is, you know, going to be targeted and focused.
21: Secretary of State Marco Rubio says the US will give diplomacy every chance to succeed when it comes to a peace deal with Iran, and that could even happen today. Earlier, President Trump said any agreement reached will be a proper one, and he called for negotiators to be given more time to get it right. David Satterfield, a former US special envoy for Middle East humanitarian affairs, he's told Times Radio what Washington would deem acceptable over the Strait of Hormuz.
23: No collection of tolls. No assertion of Iranian sovereignty, no insurance payments, whatever the term for the extortion Iran wishes to exercise may be, then it goes back to the way it was. Now, it's quite in conflict whether Iran has agreed to do that. The U.S. has a powerful lever here. It can continue the blockade. But Iran has an equally powerful lever. It can continue to divert from the world all of those goods.
21: A former conservative justice secretary has told this program sentences given to two 15-year-olds, both convicted of rape, feel light. The boys were spared jail, with the judge in Hampshire giving them community orders instead. A review will look into whether that's unduly lenient. Alex Chalk, who also used to be the Solicitor General, has given us his assessment.
12: You always have to be cautious. I've not heard all the facts of the case. I haven't read all the sentencing remarks. But if I were Solicitor General now, I think it overwhelmingly likely that I would be referring this case to the Court of Appeal to increase a sentence, because on an allegation or a conviction of this seriousness, it is almost inevitable that a custodial sentence follows, and a lengthy custodial sentence of that. So this did come as a surprise.
21: It's emerged a plane the defence secretary was on had its signals jammed as it flew near the Russian border. John Healy had been in Estonia visiting British troops when it happened on Thursday. It's thought Russia was behind the incident. Today is forecast to be the hottest bank holiday on record, with highs of 34 Celsius predicted in southeast England. Yesterday, it got up to 32.3 in Kew Gardens in southwest London, making it the hottest May Day in nearly 80 years. Temperatures didn't drop below 20 overnight. Sleep expert Dr. Neil Stanley has got this advice.
4: In order to get a good night's sleep, we need to lose 1 degree of body temperature. And when it gets hot, it is more difficult to shift that body heat. So the things you need to do, try and use opening windows to create a draft, wear natural fibres, cotton, bamboo, silk pyjamas to wick away the moisture, have a fan in the room blowing air around.
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0: A very good morning. Now, every day just after 9 a.m. here on Times Radio, we discuss the big stories of the morning. And on Mondays, we do so with the Times Radio presenter, Andrew Neil. Andrew, good morning.
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2: Morning, Andrew. Great to be with you. Now, here are some of the stories we've been covering so far this morning on Times Radio Breakfast. Parents on benefits could be paid compensation for losing benefits if their teenagers take up apprenticeships. In one sense, it means they'd be paid to do nothing, I suppose, but the idea is to remove disincentives for work. Enver Solomon, chief executive of the social justice charity NACRO, explains the problem it's meant to solve.
6: If a young person of that age is offered an apprenticeship, the current way that the benefit system is organised means that the parents will lose their child benefits and other elements of what's called universal credit, the welfare benefits that they're entitled to. So that means that more often than not, they will say to their child, their son or daughter, we don't think you should take up that apprenticeship, because if you do, we're going to suddenly lose a loss in family income that will hit us.
0: The US president said there's no need to rush an Iran peace deal. He says, I don't make bad deals. Well, the former US special envoy for Middle East humanitarian affairs, David Satterfield, told us Iran's control over the Strait of Hormuz was now the biggest weapon in its arsenal.
7: The medium to longer term is likely to see Iran having brandished successfully a weapon far more powerful than any nuclear device could be. That is the ability to close the strait, and the demonstration that the strait cannot be kinetically, militarily reopened. It has that weapon now at its disposal whenever it chooses, at whatever combination of opponents or those who have dissatisfied it, it may wish. That is a very unfortunate development.
2: And the Times columnist Harry Wallop joined us to complain about the heat.
24: These hot summers are becoming so much more frequent, and it's not just actually 2 or 3 days of the year. It is now increasingly 2 or 3 weeks of the year, and it's just so unpleasant. You know, the sort of the knock-on costs of not having a good night's sleep and being grouchy and miserable.
0: Well, we're going to ask this morning if President Trump's 60-day truce will save the global economy. Should we pay parents for getting their children to do apprenticeships? And are you an old-fashioned fan, stalwart, or an air conditioning unit convert? Either way, How are you keeping cool? Shall we begin, though, Andrew, with Donald Trump's efforts to broker peace with Iran? It's just less than 24 hours after claiming a peace deal was being finalised and the Strait of Hormuz would reopen to shipping. The US president has now sort of appeared to backtrack on the proposed agreement. He'd had quite a bit of criticism from some Republican allies. The US president, Andrew, has insisted he doesn't make bad deals. He wasn't in a rush. Is he playing for time here?
5: No, it's the Iranians are playing for time. And they've got all the time in the world. And they now control the Strait of Hormuz, and they still have their enriched uranium, and they still have a substantial missile arsenal, and they still have the ability to keep the Strait of Hormuz closed or open on their terms. So they can play for all the time they want, whereas Donald Trump has lost the plot. And it depends what time you get up in the morning or what time you go to bed. But I was just looking down in the past couple of days. Mr. Trump was saying Iran had to make concessions on its nuclear enrichment program quickly, or he would renew the attacks. Then he said yesterday, I'm in no hurry. So that was different. He was telling his nuclear controls, arsenal control, must be central to any deal. Now he's saying, oh, well, we can hash out these details later. He was saying at this time yesterday, New York time, we're near finalization. And now last night he said, no, we're not. There's no rush. I mean, it's just a total farce and a mess.
0: How much of this process, Andrew, do you think is impacted by Donald Trump's temperament?
5: Oh, it's huge. It's all his temperament. You know, the Secretary of State, Marco Rubio, he's nowhere to be seen, despite this being the biggest foreign policy challenge that America now faces. He was in India recently. He spends half his time, I'm told, running Venezuela. And he's got his eye on Cuba. So the Secretary of State's not involved. The Pentagon is, other than providing the military, the Pentagon's not involved in any shaping of the foreign policy. Trump has outsourced this to two people who know nothing about diplomacy or the Middle East. One, Mr. Witkoff, who's a New York property dealer, and the other is his son-in-law, who's not famous in the annals of diplomacy. And he's making it up as he goes along. And it's dawned on Trump that he started a war he should never have started. He's got nowhere with it. He's not won it, contrary to all the claims. He wants out, but he doesn't quite know how to get out. So he's playing for time, just hoping we'll all get bored with it, as we have, Rosie, with Gaza. You know, he declared victory in Gaza and the peace had broken out and reconstruction would begin. None of that has happened. But when did we last have Gaza on the front page or lead a news bulletin with it? And he's just hoping the same thing will happen to the Gulf now.
0: Yeah.
2: And is he hoping that in the interest of his own longevity and his own reputation? I've got half an eye on the midterms, Andrew, and I suppose Republican politicians have got more than half an eye on it in the next few months as well. Is this about him trying to secure some feeling of authority or reputation or legacy?
5: Well, he knows, well, Iran is the last thing he wants to be a legacy for, because that would be a disaster, because he started a war that he said he wouldn't start. And that this would be the end of forever wars for America, that he wasn't going to be a sort of neocon, neoliberal interventionist, as the left and the extreme right use these words, bandy them about. And if that is his legacy, a war that stood in the face of everything he's meant to stand for, that would be a terrible legacy. And you're right, he's got more than half an eye on the midterms We're almost in June now. The midterms are in November. He's almost certainly going to lose the House, and he could lose the Senate. And if he loses both, he's a lame duck president for his final 2 years. And the only thing he'll really face is another impeachment 3.0.
2: Really?
5: So he is beginning to turn on that, but gas is heading up to $5 a gallon. The US economy is not growing quite as quickly as it was. Cost of living is a huge issue. His personal approval ratings have now dipped below 40%, which is lower than anything in his first term. And he doesn't really know what to do. That's the problem. He wants out of the Gulf now. Mm. He wants out. Everybody on his side's been a loser. Israel's a loser. The Gulf states are losers. Saudi Arabia's a loser. The global economy's a loser. Britain's a loser. Europe's a loser. Asia's definitely a loser. They're really seeing the impact of shortages there. And he just wants to scurry home and probably maybe... Cuba looks a bit smaller, a bit more manageable.
0: That's
5: really unpopular. I think we could tell. Marco's from Cuba. His family's from Cuba. let's do that. It's more manageable. That's the situation we're in now.
0: What's going to be very hard for the president to overcome, I think, Andrew, and it'd be interesting to hear your analysis. The Middle East correspondent of The Times writes today that even if they come to a deal, how will it materially be different to the situation before the war started?
5: Oh, I'll tell you how it'll be materially different. It'll be worse. It'll be worse than before. Because the one thing Iran has never had, even during the Iran-Iraq war, which went on for ages in the 1980s, Iran has never controlled the Strait of Hormuz. But I think any deal that's now going to be done is going to include Iran having at least some control of the Strait of Hormuz and still have the ability to make nuclear weapons and still have a substantial missile arsenal with which to threaten, not so much Israel now because it's so well protected, but to threaten the other Sunni Gulf states, which have always been at loggerhead with Shia Iran. So the chance, plus at the same time, nothing's going to happen very quickly, you know. Even if peace was to, let's say peace was magically to break out on June the 1st, there's already been enough damage done to the world economy, enough shortages developing on everything from helium to naphtha to oil to gas, everything that may

0: wasn't able to exert more power over Iran in this circumstance, where actually if Iran is going to emerge from this thing in a better position than it went into it, they're going to control the Strait of Hormuz, everybody on Trump's side is a loser, as you've outlined. Should we be questioning why, you know, the biggest military power known to man, as Trump would have it, why it couldn't pull off something more successful here?
1: I think the reason is quite simple, Callum. You cannot win a war, and you certainly cannot change a regime purely from the air.
0: Yeah.
1: You just can't do it. You can't bomb. I mean, look, Nazis tried to do that to our country in 1940. Last time I looked, that didn't work.
0: Yeah.
1: It didn't work with Saddam Hussein either. They had to send in a massive land army to depose him. And although, yes, you can cause a lot of damage, and modern aerial warfare is a terrible thing, and, you know, they've rained down, I'm told it's now 40,000 missiles and bombs on Iran, and the regime is still standing. And although the country's taken a battering, it still functions in its own way. It's still got missiles. It's still got enriched uranium. And it now has the Strait of Hormuz. And I just, unless you had a scheme, and it would not, in my view, have involved an aerial warfare, unless you had a scheme to undermine the regime and change the regime, you were never going to make any great progress, because it's only by changing the regime that you could lessen the threat, indeed end the threat to Israel, end the threat to the Gulf states. Look, it wouldn't have been a perfect dictatorship, a perfect democracy. It would still, all the states in the Gulf are authoritarian, but it might have actually given women some human rights. It might not have been hanging gays from lampposts or pushing them off buildings. It might have just been a bit of an improvement on what we have, and not a danger to the region as a whole, because even these kind of authoritarian people in charge of Iran would have wanted to spend the money rebuilding their country to make it more of a modern economy. Because, you know, if any kind of sensible regime, and as I say, it doesn't have to be the kind of democracy we would approve of, but any just kind of sensible, semi-authoritarian regime took control in Tehran, that would be the biggest economy in the Middle East within 10 years. The people of Iran are educated, they're young, they're dynamic, they're entrepreneurial, they love to travel the world when they're allowed to. The potential of that country, if you could get rid of this bunch of medieval mullahs that run it, would be enormous.
0: Yeah, it's fascinating that. What could be that hypothetical, well, for now at least?
2: Andrew, hold right there. We have still got to discuss, really, how do you motivate the nearly a million young people who are out of work back into training or some form of employment? Is there a good idea in saying we give money to parents of those children who are doing apprenticeships? We'll explain why in a moment or two. This is Times Radio Breakfast with Callum McDonald and Rosie Wright in association with Nationwide, a good way to bank.
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2: Andrew Neil's still with us. It's 17 minutes past 9. Front page of the Times today. Alan Milburn, the government's work czar, is expected to warn this week that the benefit system is creating perverse incentives that hold teenagers back from finding jobs. So ministers are considering a bursary for young people to take on apprenticeships. Andrew, does this make sense to you to say, OK, for some families, they're going to lose benefits if their child takes up an apprenticeship, and therefore they are saying to their teenager, no, let's not do that. The government could better incentivise those parents to get those children into apprenticeships.
1: This is so typical of the times we're now in. We've created a real problem by welfare payments to disincentivize and give people perverse incentives. So the answer is, let's give more welfare payments. I mean, you couldn't make it up. Let me say two things. First of all, Alan Milburn's a good man. he knows this subject back to front. I wish we as a country on the centre

0: left and the centre right had more Alan Milburns. And I think the strategic review, I think the first part of it is coming out later this week. I think that that will be an overview and a strategic review, and I think that will repay study. I'm not so sure about this. I mean, I've read the Times story this morning three times, and I still have no idea of what is the scale of this problem. Mm. How many people does it actually affect? They're saying that, oh, some families are discouraging their 16 and 17-year-olds from taking apprenticeships because they're going to lose their child benefit. Well, how many? How many does this actually affect? And it doesn't seem to take into account that, yeah, you lose some child benefit. Here's the thing, because if they're out working, they're no longer children, because I think it's illegal for children to work full-time in this country.
1: Well, and they'll be earning, of course.
0: Yeah, and you know, why are they not still staying at school for another year of education before they start their apprenticeship, say, more at 17 or 18? And the idea, and plus it never doesn't take into account the fact that you get paid as an apprentice. You don't get a king's ransom, that's for sure, but you do get paid. And that should compensate a bit for the loss of the child benefit.
1: Yeah, we were speaking earlier.
0: It is this kind of piecemeal approach that, oh, that doesn't quite work, so we'll add in that bit. Oh, that bit doesn't work, so we'll add in another bit, has got to the situation where by 2030, we will spend over £400 billion a year on welfare. And we still have people living in poverty. And we still have people out of work. We've got almost 1 million young people who are now out of work. 16% of 16 to 24-year-olds now don't have a job. Long-term unemployment is now at a record 500,000. If welfare and more welfare was the answer, we would be the tiger economy of the 21st century.
1: So, Andrew, what are your theories about what the answer could be?
0: The answer is to give people proper incentive. Economics is all about incentives. And there are positive incentives and there are perverse incentives. And the moment we give so many perverse incentives not to work, not to get trained, not to do anything, and we give so few positive incentives to do the right thing, that we're in a mess. And we've also lost the idea, which came from my parents' generation after the Second World War, that the purpose of welfare, after having seen the appalling poverty of the 20s and 30s, particularly with the Great Depression, of building a social safety net through which no one should fall, but a ladder up which everybody can climb, that welfare was not a handout, it was a hand up in the bad times. We've lost sight of all of that, and we've turned it into a lifestyle choice. And I hope, and actually, I think he probably will. I hope Alan Milburn will confront a lot of that head on in the first part of his report.
2: So Milburn brings this, we think, later in the week. We've got him on Times Radio Breakfast on Thursday morning.
0: Good.
2: So we should get more info on that in
0: a few
2: days.
0: Did I look forward to that?
2: Yeah, likewise. I think it's such a totemic and you know, fundamental issue. As Keir Starmer found out pretty early on, in his premiership, when he went in on welfare to Parliament, and they took him out. They took him down, the Labour's backbenches.
0: Yes.
2: Now, it may not be Starmer that has to take through any of Milburn's recommendations, I suppose. We'll get clarity on that in a few weeks' time. But I wonder, Andrew, if the welfare petard is going to be perpetually available for Labour prime ministers to be hoisted on by its own backbenchers, regardless of who may displace Keir Starmer in the weeks and months ahead.
0: You raise the most important point, other than the Manchester by-election, North Manchester or South Wigan by-election, the most important point we will have is, how is Alan Milburn's report treated? Is it going to be treated like George Robertson's report on the defence of the nation?
2: Good point.
0: That's almost a year ago now. That was June the 4th, 2025. Mm. I dined with George, who's an old mate, that night, and he assured me that Keir Starmer had guaranteed the whole thing would be financed to get our defences into shape for these dangerous times. Well, we all know, the three of us here and probably everybody listening, it's not been financed. Now, will Milburn hit the same kind of rock in that there are very few votes for strong defence among Labour activists? there are very few votes for welfare reform, even serious strategic welfare reform in the Labour Party. It's why almost no one ever talks about it. Now, Starmer made a huge mistake. He presented welfare reform as simply a way of saving money. In the long run, you will save money with proper welfare reform, but that's not the original purpose. The original purpose is to get people back to work, give them pride, dignity, grow the economy, add to our overall wealth so we have more tax to pay for more, better public services. And at the moment, the soft left, which is the dominant political disposition inside the Labour Party, has no interest in welfare reform whatsoever. None at all. And so I fear that just as what happened to George Robertson's report on defence, the same thing could happen to Alan Milburn's report. And, you know, you see the same on the populist right as well. People think, oh, the populist right, they're more right-wing than the Tories, they'll be tougher. No, they're not. Mm. Populist right loves welfare as well. Yeah. And they have no real plans to reform welfare either. And you see that with Donald Trump in America. He's the populist right. You see it with Marine Le Pen in France, or Bardella, a new up-and-coming younger guy who may well take the flame from her. You see it in Germany too. You see it with Meloni, who's on the populist right in Italy. They've done no welfare reform at all. In that way, almost the soft left and the populist right, they kind of sing from the same song sheet, because they're after the same votes.
2: And so just a very quick final one on this. Politically, could something like this apprenticeship proposal that we're reading about today in the Times, could that be a way to bring about something resembling reform that is politically palatable to a Labour MP? Because you're not necessarily taking something away.
0: Labour MPs will love it because it means more reform. We'll carry on paying people child benefit, even though their children are now doing apprenticeships at Rolls-Royce and British Aerospace. No, it will be a classic example of the continued piecemeal changes to welfare, which never seem to improve matters, but always end up seeming to cost more. And of course, you've had them on the show this morning. You have these well-paid, articulate lobbyists who've never seen a welfare payment they didn't want to introduce or to increase. And the problem is who represents the taxpayer in all this? Mm. There's actually having to pay for this. Well, the government's meant to do that, but if you've got a government in hock to the welfare lobby, then the taxpayer's not represented at all. The only hope, the way forward, is if we go in for strategic reforms that take an overview of our welfare state, which has now been around since 1946, 47?
2: Yeah.
0: You take a strategic view of that and make it fit for purpose in the 21st century. That's the Milburn Report, not coming up with yet another welfare payment for a problem that no one has put the scale on. You've been doing this story all morning. Can you tell me how many people this actually affects? How many parents have been dissuading their 17-year-olds from taking an apprenticeship? I couldn't find the figure.
1: What the Times says is that the cohort affected was small. But when we spoke to, let me just pull up his name. When we spoke to Enver Solomon, he said he does come across this all the time. He runs the social justice charity NACRO. And I sort of said, I'm struggling with the fact that parents are actively dissuading their children from doing this. And he said that that's what they see. Andrew, you are a very motivated man. What would be your rallying cry?
0: Is that good?
1: What would be your cry to a 17-year-old right now who's weighing up what to do with their future and feels pretty unmotivated?
0: Right. If you're quite academically orientated, I would say go to university. Mm. We have too many kids going to university, but if you are academically oriented and you've got subjects that you love, I still look back on my 4 years at university because I was privileged to go to an ancient Scottish university. Mm. We get 4 years. English are cheated with only three.
2: Couldn't agree more, Andrew. Couldn't agree more.
0: I still look back on my time. It was so formative. But not everybody should go. Not everyone's academic. Not everyone has a passion for a subject. A couple of years ago, chaired a conference that included a bunch of young people, 18, 19, 20, who are apprentices from some of our biggest and best engineering companies like Rolls-Royce Aerospace. They were the best young people I'd met in years. They were motivated, they were getting skills, they were laughing at their friends who'd gone to university because they didn't have student loans, they were guaranteed a job, they knew that they would get constant lifetime upgrading to adapt to change in technology. We need more, better, proper apprenticeships, and we need a political system that doesn't look on apprenticeships as a kind of second-class thing to university. I know we'll get it right when politicians start to boast that Jemima has got an apprenticeship at British Aerospace Systems and not a degree and not a place at Balliol to study the history of art.
2: Yeah, good stuff. Right, let's go on. There's loads of messages coming in on this, by the way, and on the apprenticeship stuff. You can WhatsApp
0: us. They all hate everything I'm saying.
2: And no, there's a few that say, why isn't Andrew Prime Minister? But we won't read those ones out.
0: Yes, but they cost me a fiver ahead.
2: Yeah, exactly that.
0: Tell them to cut it down because I'm running out of cash.
2: You can WhatsApp us on 0333 003 2353. There's also a lot of reflections, I would say, on messages about how things have been in the past. And, you know, somebody says here, we raised two successful girls with no breakfast clubs, funded childcare, free laptops, free lunches, etc. If you aren't good at parenting, they throw money at you. And there is that just kind of bubbling feeling of you know, making the wrong decision too easy, I suppose, if I could frame it like that. Anyway, your thoughts are very welcome.
1: David, though, says, my wife is a school's care advisor. She says this is a good policy. Young people sometimes have to travel a long way to the apprenticeship, and that associated with losing benefits is a great disincentive.
2: Fair enough. Right, let's get a final thought from you, Andrew, on another story of the day, which is, of course, this heat wave that we're experiencing in the south and southeast of England primarily, but it is fairly warm elsewhere in the UK too. You have been described as a globetrotter on this programme already this morning, and you spend quite a bit of time in the south of France. Is it how hot is it in the south of France right now, Andrew? Is it
0: it's a little bit hotter than London, but of course people are better prepared here for it. Yeah. It's the same thing like saying, well, why when it snows and freezes, the runway in Stockholm is never closed, but it only has to have an inch of snow and the runway at Heathrow is closed. There's a simple reason. There's always snows in winter in Stockholm. It doesn't in London. And the capital investment required for a couple of days, a couple of weeks of the year isn't just justified. I heard I think it was the Times correspondent said, oh, it's not hot only a couple of days of year. It's a couple of weeks. Wow, a couple of weeks. How are we ever going to survive a couple of weeks of hot weather?
1: Well, what are your survival tips?
0: By the way, I just before I'm on, I'm onto my weather app.
2: Yeah.
0: Cold up London. It's back to 19 degrees next week.
2: A very pleasant 19 degrees.
0: A pleasant. Now, London is up. And you, as you've been pointing out, Callum, this isn't a nationwide heat wave. This is largely, as I understand it, London and the southeast.
2: Yeah.
1: Are you a fan, man?
0: Well, I'm a fan of the breakfast show on Times Radio, obviously. I prefer if an air conditioning is cool. I've got air conditioning in France because a lot of people have.
2: Well, you need it, yeah.
0: You mainly need it at night here, actually. If it's still, the one thing, if it still stays very hot at night, air conditions are blessing. So if you're going to put air conditioning in, my advice would be to put it in the bedroom.
2: Yes.
0: And then you get a decent night's sleep. Other than that, get a couple of fans. I open all the French windows, have a couple of ceiling fans on, and they wear wafts back and forward. Sometimes you get a bit too hot, but hey, you know, you can survive it. I just think the British media are hilarious on weather and hot weather. I think all these tabloids have got on the F1 function key, the moment the temperature gets to 26 degrees centigrade, the sub editor presses the F1 function key, and up comes a page one headline: Sunderland hotter than Sorrento.
2: That's it. Yeah, exactly. Yeah, I think we're basking in temperatures not in Barbados this weekend. It's all great.
0: Exactly. Burnley.
2: That's right.
0: Hotter than Barbados.
2: That's the one. Yeah, exactly.
0: You know, you've got to get the alliteration in, but other than that, it's all on the F1 key to do. And I think we should be look. The weather in Britain could be so miserable if you've got some days of sun. And some days of warmth, for goodness sake, just enjoy them. And let's revisit whether that was the hottest bank holiday ever, because some of the Met Office's temperature measurements are a little bit dodgy. They are affected by what's known as the heat island effect.
2: Oh, yes.
0: Which I'm happy to explain on another day.
2: Yes.
0: And they tend to exaggerate what the temperatures actually are.
2: I love it. Andrew, thank you so, so much. From international affairs and wars to throwing open the French windows. We love it.
0: I've had the aircon on for this interview because I knew you were going to give me a grilling, but I didn't want to get hot under the collar. But now that you've gone, I'll switch it off and put the fan on.
2: Yeah, fair enough.
1: Excellent.
2: That is the brilliant Andrew Neil. Pleasure to speak to you, Andrew. Thanks for your time.
0: Thank you. Bye-bye.
2: Bye-bye.
1: Okay, still to come here. Could Nigel Farage's rival throw a significant spanner in the works in Makerfield? And an in-depth analysis of how to roll cheese down a hill faster than everybody else. First, the news though now with Tom Crosdale.
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4: Thanks, Rosie. Good morning. US Secretary of State Marco Rubio says diplomacy will be given every chance to succeed when it comes to a peace deal with Iran before looking at the alternatives. He suggested an agreement could even be reached today. Earlier, President Trump said negotiators needed time to get it right. It's feared the benefit system is incentivizing families to stop their teenagers from doing apprenticeships. Ministers are considering grants for households that would lose out on payments if their 16 and 17-year-olds left education. West Ham manager Nuno Espirito Santo says relegation from the Premier League is heartbreaking. His side beat Leeds 3-0 in their final game of the season, but Tottenham's 1-0 win over Everton sent them down.
5: We had a tough mission. The boys tried it. Today we show again that things could be different for our future. It didn't happen, but at least we finished with dignity at our home. We played a good game, we win, but it doesn't take away the sadness.
4: Pep Guardiola's final game as Manchester City boss ended in a 2-1 loss to Aston Villa. Champions Arsenal lifted the trophy after their 2-1 win at Crystal Palace. Sunderland beat Chelsea 2-1 to qualify for the Europa League. And forecasters think today could be the hottest bank holiday on record. It's expected to get up to 34 degrees Celsius in the southeast of England. For a roundup of the news on demand, find the Times Radio news briefing on the Times Radio app.
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2: Yes, we're going back and forth on the merits of this cheese rolling thing. But anyway, it's on before 10.
1: Yeah, well, I should have said, how fast can you chase a cheese? Not can you roll it? Because the cheese gets rolled down the hill.
2: Crucial difference.
1: And everyone chases after. Well, to be accurate, Chris Anderson, we're going to be joined by him in the next 25 minutes. British Army veteran. He's won the competition 23 times.
2: Yeah, doesn't that make him a massive saddle?
1: No, right. I really thought there was no skill involved at all. You just throw yourself down the hill, basically. But if you've won it so many times, clearly that is.
2: There must be a knack to it. There we are. More on that before 10 o'clock. Right, let's check in on politics, shall we, with Ollie Cole, Times Radio's political reporter. Morning, Ollie.
9: Hi, Callum.
2: Good to see you.
9: So they should decide the Makerville by-election by chasing a cheese down a hill, I think.
2: Would Burnham win a cheese chasing?
9: Exactly.
2: I wonder. So, yes, Makerfield's interesting. So we've done Burnhamism earlier on the programme, and I think that clearly is a vital part of the story. But I think another thing that is just kind of rumbling here is how the kind of challenger parties are being framed, how they are pursuing this by-election. And let's start with Reform UK. And their message is kind of vote reform to get rid of Starmer, which is, you know, fine, but it's kind of Burnham's message too. Talk to us about whether their message has a chance of cutting through against the tide of Andy Burnham, I suppose.
9: Well, they've actually changed their message slightly. So their signs in Ashton and the constituency of Makerfield are vote reform, get Labour out rather than get Starmer out. And they've realised essentially that, you know, the Starmer removal message is exactly the message that essentially Andy Burnham will be running on. And there's, you know, two timelines there. You can either get Starmer out in a couple of years' time at a general election, or you can get Starmer out now by backing Burnham. So they've dropped that and they've gone for get Labour out. The reason is their essential message is, you know, actually, a change at the top won't change the manifesto they were voted in on, the backbenchers and what they need, and what the policies are at the heart of the whole Labour government. So they are hoping essentially that still that message of insurgency, still that message of the Labour government are the problem, will get them across. But it's interesting, we've got a bunch of insurgent parties all trying to disrupt and make their voice heard in this by-election. You've got Restore Britain, which is actually something we've not really touched on, because they are or have been a particularly localised party. They have one MP, which is Rupert Lowe. He defected from Reform. He did a pretty good job in the local elections, where his sort of, you know, Make Great Yarmouth Great Again group picked up a load of council seats. But it's been very concentrated in that area of Great Yarmouth where Rupert Lowe is an MP. They are standing an MP in this by-election, and remarkably are polling ahead of the Lib Dems, the Greens and the Conservatives in the first poll in the Sunday Times at the weekend, which has caused a sort of all-out row between the right of the parties. Reform initially said that the Tories shouldn't stand a candidate because it would pave a way for Labour to just win it and split the right vote. But now Reform and Restore are having the same barney over who is actually the insurgent party, who should own that right-wing vote. And there's a possibility that obviously this argument just frays and frays and frays over the weeks, and it allows Labour an easier ride in that seat.
2: And part of the story has become Elon Musk at this point, who has seemingly thrown his support behind Restore Britain. I wonder how much impact that has in Makerfield, but it's certainly a kind of notable row that then develops, because Nigel Farage has kind of weighed in on it and said, well, you know, what are you up to, Elon Musk?
9: Yeah, I mean, it's remarkable. I always think, one, obviously, how much, you know, Elon Musk comes into the UK political conversation over the last couple of years, talking about the grooming gangs inquiry, talking about what happened in Southport and the sort of riots that ensued. But there's also an interesting side to that, which is how much he seems invested in British politics, which is fascinating in itself. Now, he, over the weekend, essentially did a few posts on his platform X, backing Restore, backing Rupert Lowe. He seems to have lost a bit of faith in Nigel Farage and Reform, which, of course, you know, essentially at the sort of dawn of Reform's time in politics and Nigel Farage's rise, his closeness to Donald Trump has always been something that he's been able to capitalise on. And that, you know, essentially saw him as an across the Atlantic politician. But now you've got this Elon Musk backing, you've got X being whipped up. There is a question as to how much this is happening online.
2: Yes, exactly.
9: I mean, if you look over what has been an unbelievably hot and sunny bank holiday, how many people from Restore, Reform and Elon Musk himself have spent most of their time on X posting at each other every 5 minutes of the day about how they're all destroying each other? You know, how much is that happening and how much is that getting through to voters on the ground in a by-election is a different question.
2: I think that's a fair point. And I just want to reflect on the Green Party as well, and Zach Polanski, considering stepping aside their candidate, who's to be selected today. So they had a candidate, they've now had to drop out, they're selecting a new candidate today, but senior Green Party figures are saying, well, what's the point, actually? Just stand aside and let Burnham break through.
9: Yeah, which doesn't feel like a very Zach Polanski move, but it is the feeling, you know, there's a difficulty among the Green membership of there being quite sort of old, long-term Green members who see a sort of bigger picture politics and Zach Polanski who wants to sort of run up against Labour at every opportunity. So it's all over proportional representation. They are asking essentially for Zach Polanski to step aside if Andy Burnham commits to backing proportional representation. Now, Labour in Wales had proportional representation for the Senate election, and it looks like they're going to move away from it for the next election because they didn't like it very much to a sort of STV voting style. So it all depends. I think it's unlikely that the Greens say, or Zach Polanski in particular says, yeah, OK, we'll let Labour have a clean run at it, given the rhetoric we've seen from him and his party over the last few weeks.
2: Fair enough. Ollie, thanks very much. That is Times Radio's political reporter, Ollie Cole.
1: Now, the US Secretary of State, Marco Rubio, says the US and Iran could reach a deal to end the war today. It doesn't look like it will address one of the key Western concerns about Iran, the use of its proxies to foment conflict in Lebanon, Gaza, Yemen and elsewhere. Most of these proxies, such as Hezbollah and the Houthis, like the Iranian regime, practice Shia Islam. The conflict has brought Iran into direct confrontation with largely Sunni Muslim states in the Gulf. The tension between these two main branches of Islam are the theme of a new and timely book, Schism, the story of sectarianism in the modern Middle East, by Simon Mibon, Professor of International Politics at Lancaster University, who joins us now. Simon, good morning. Simon, hello.
12: Hi.
1: Hello, I've got you now. Thank you very much for your patience. Simon, what is your sense on what we've heard out of the White House in the last sort of 48 hours or so about the prospect of a deal coming to fruition in the next week or so?
12: Well, if this had been 24 hours ago, I think it would have been quite optimistic. I think people would have heard what Donald Trump and others were saying and thought, OK, well, this is all sort of moving in the right direction. They seem pretty confident. The memorandum of understanding seems to be moving in the right direction. They're saying that everything's been agreed, largely agreed, and it's just the fine print. But 24 hours later, we're hearing mixed messages. We're hearing contradictory messages coming out of Washington, coming out of Iran, coming out of the wider Middle East. And I think that's perhaps emblematic of this whole conflict, a conflict that has been marked by competing narratives, competing perspectives, and seemingly a confusion about strategic goals and possible outcomes.
1: Yeah, the strategic goals do seem to have been shifting, don't they, since the start of the conflict?
12: Yeah, massively. I mean, if we go back to the 28th of February when this all started, there was a very clear narrative of, look, we want to prevent Iran from getting a nuclear weapon and we want to enact regime change. Whereas now the narrative seems to be about opening or reopening the Strait of Hormuz, which were open prior to the start of the war, and easing the huge economic pressures that are hitting everyone around the world these days.
1: I think it would be helpful for you to explain really the pretext of your book, which is these two main branches of Islam and how this conflict has widened the division.
12: Sure. Well, the book kind of tries to trace the emergence of what I term politically charged sectarianism. And by that, what I'm meaning is, look, you've got these two different branches of Islam that have taken on these positions of dominance within the Muslim world, Sunni and Shia Muslims. With Sunnis being the overwhelming majority and Shias being a minority. But what I argue is that over the past few decades, essentially dating back to 1979, we've seen the politicization of those different sects that has taken on a geopolitical importance, notably through the rivalry between Saudi Arabia and Iran, but also a political and an economic importance through the ways in which states across the Middle East have sought to navigate those political and geopolitical pressures and questions about belonging. For example, if you're a Shia living in Saudi Arabia, are you more loyal to Saudi Arabia or are you seen to be more loyal to Iran? And these are questions that I argue are fundamentally political. They're not religious questions.
1: Yeah. You know, these have been well-entrenched problems, which this conflict is exacerbating.
12: Yeah, exactly. I mean, these are questions and issues that can be traced back 1400 years in one way, shape or form. They've evolved over time, of course. They took on growing importance at the turn of the 20th century with the British presence across the Middle East. They've been shaped and conditioned by events that have taken place across the Middle East. And we're seeing that right now. Only last month, we saw 69 Bahrainis who had their citizenship revoked because of concerns about their loyalty to Iran rather than to Bahrain. And this is something we've seen time and time again. We're seeing it in Kuwait. We've seen similar types of patterns in the UAE. So I think these are contemporary manifestations of long-standing issues that are shaped by the fusion of religion, politics, geopolitics, and general anxieties about belonging.
1: Thank you very much for your time, Simon Mabon.
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1: Talking to us there, Professor of International Politics at Lancaster University, about his new book, Schism, The Story of Sectarianism in Modern Middle East.
2: Do stay with us on Times Radio Breakfast. Lots still to come in the next couple of minutes. Some chat for you on mortgages and how Britain may be getting the mortgage system and mortgage market wrong. 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
2: Money Talks is our weekly money advice section of the programme, and the Times Money News editor, Helena Kelly, joins us. Morning, Helena. Hello, can you hear us, Helena? Oh, maybe not. We will try and get Helena Kelly back for you to talk about mortgages and how Britain might be doing them wrong in comparison to other countries. I wonder if this is a market that is ready for a shake-up and ready for a re-evaluation, as somebody who has recently acquired one, which I'll be paying off until, good grief, I don't even know when.
1: Was it 30 years?
2: Oh, I think it's more than that.
1: 35 years?
2: Yeah, probably something like that, I think. Yeah. But it's kind of one of those needs-must sort of situations and scenarios. And in theory, it's only for a couple of years and then we reevaluate. Do you know what I mean? So you get the 2-year fix when you're kicking off, and then in a couple of years' time, hopefully you're in a better position to bring it down. particularly the duration of time.
1: Well, hopefully the world is in a better position.
2: Well, that would also be nice, to be fair. So is it a market, though, that needs a bit of a re-evaluation? And I wonder if it's about what sort of deposit you need, what sort of borrowing terms you need to be looking at. Let's put all of that to the Times Money News editor, Helena Kelly. Helena, hello.
0: Hi.
2: Hi, good to speak to you. What might Britain be getting wrong about the mortgage market?
0: Yeah, so what we're seeing, obviously, in Britain, the vast majority of homeowners are on short-term loans, so on two-year or five-year fixes. Obviously, in the past, that's not been too big a problem because mortgage rate, interest rates have been reasonably stable. But what we've seen in the last few years, ever since sort of 2021, is very volatile interest rates. I mean, going up and up, and just as they were coming down, they're going up again. And it's sort of posing that question of whether we're actually too exposed to those shocks, because every time interest rates go up, there's like a sort of panic for homeowners. And that's obviously not how it works in other countries.
2: Yeah. And so are there advantages and disadvantages to mortgages that are longer than 5 years when it comes to fixes? Obviously, there's certainty and stability for a customer. I'm just wondering, on the side of the banks, is it attractive?
0: Yeah, I think I think for everyone it works. So obviously in America and in vast swaths of Europe, that is how they operate. They tend to work on 15, 30-year fixes. And it seems to work quite happily there. I'd say the one downside is in America, for example, it means homeowners are definitely they're more guarded from any kind of shocks in the mortgage, in the interest rates. However, what does happen is that when interest rates rise over there, it tends to put a bit of a freeze on the housing market, because people are then effectively stuck in their homes because they don't want to move because they're like, well, interest rates are bad now. Mm-hmm. So I'd say more the only risk is that sometimes it can have a bit of a downside on house prices and the housing market.
2: Fair enough. Helena, thank you very much indeed. Good to speak to you this morning. That's the Times Money News editor, Helena Kelly, and you can read lots more about whether Britain's doing mortgages all wrong. Just go to thetimes.com and click through to the money section.
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1: To Gloucestershire now for all the build-up to today's big event, the Cooper's Hill Cheese Rolling. It involves a wheel of double Gloucester and a hill. That was three for the cheese and four to go. And then contestants hurl themselves down the hill after the cheese. The journalist Will Luca is founder of the Shire News Gloucestershire. It's on the ground covering the event. Will, this must be, I'm trying really not being glib here. This must be one of the best days in your year.
22: It absolutely is. It's a day of chaos, adrenaline and spectacle and tradition as well. That's the most important word here.
1: And broken bones.
22: Yes, plenty of broken bones. You do get a lot of injuries, which is one of the risky sides of the event. Let's just make that clear. So, yeah, you do get a lot of broken bones.
1: So talk to us about how they run it, because it feels kind of remarkable that a race that is so dangerous hasn't had a whole load of health and safety red tape rung around it to say, you know, this can't go ahead.
22: Well, I think the thing is that people, if they take part, they know the risks that are involved. If you start at a really steep hill, which has a near vertical slope, you're not going to stay on your feet. So you are going to roll down it at some point. So there are some safety measures, which I've been told they have made clear this year. They're going to have a barrier at the top this time, because last year I was told that they had quite a few people who were trying to push in. And it caused quite a few spectators to actually fall down the hill themselves. This year, they've actually put in a few more precautions this year, from what I've been told. So, of course, the local borough council, as is protocol, they have to say that it is deemed unsafe. But they have said they have no intention of stopping it. Because if you imagine they said, oh, it can't go ahead, the outroar would be terrible. I think that's probably the point to be made there.
1: I think it would be. Well, going to be behind the start line and running down is the 23-time champion of the race, Chris Anderson, who joins us now. Chris, good morning.
23: Morning.
1: So tell us, you're going for the 24th title, it seems. What is going through your mind when you're stood at the top of the hill?
23: Just focusing on picking a line and where I want to run and praying that I manage to get down safely.
1: So do you run or roll?
23: I run as far and as fast as I can, and then I inevitably fall over at some point, and then try and get back up and run again.
1: You are clearly the man to beat. I hope none of your competitors are listening to this specific bit. What are your tips?
23: You've just got to run, lean backwards, try and keep your balance, and just make sure you don't stiffen up when you fall, because that's when you start to break things.
1: Yeah, it's going to be a hot day as well today, so I hear the ground will be quite dry, so that might change conditions a little. You are running after a cheese, so you have won the cheese, that's the prize. You've eaten a lot of cheese then over the last 23 years or so. What do you do with it when you take it home?
23: So I cut it up and give it around my family, because it's quite a strong cheese, and it's not my favourite.
1: So what's motivating you? It's for the glory, really, rather than for the actual prize.
23: It's for the village. I'm trying to keep a local winner for our local event.
1: Yeah, that sounds absolutely brilliant. Chris, good luck. Chris Anderson, it's been a pleasure. Will, you'll be at the finish line, no doubt, interviewing whoever wins. What are you going to be looking out for?
4: I think what I look out for is just to ask how it actually felt to actually run down the hill, especially if you're a first-timer as well. If you're a first-timer, just to ask what it was actually like. So, yeah, that's probably what I'll be asking.
1: Great. Have a brilliant day, you both. Will Lacker, founder of the Shire News Gloucestershire, on what's going to be an exciting, hot, cheesy day.
2: A hot, cheesy day in the company of Ed Veazey.
6: What a perfect description of the show. I love interviews like that.
2: I can picture yourself, you flinging yourself down a hill after a double Gloucester.
6: Yeah, well, I'm quite a heavy guy, so I'd go down like a ton of potatoes.
2: A sack of potatoes. That guy doesn't even like the cheese.
6: I know, that was the coup de grâce.
1: You do it for the glory.
6: That was the best bit of the interview. I love that. I mean, it's so British eccentricity, isn't it? It should feature in an episode of Rivals, surely.
2: Are you a Rivals fan?
6: Of course, everyone's a Rivals fan. Apart from you, Callum, because you're slightly odd.
2: Oh, I actually love Rivals, thanks, Ed.
6: Oh, you do?
2: I've spoken on the radio about my love of Rivals.
6: I had no idea.
2: Well, there you are.
6: Here am I gratuitously throwing out insults.
1: You're here all week,
6: Rosie,
1: aren't you,
6: can't even speak. She's so appalled at my conduct.
2: It's hot, it's cheesy.
1: We'll
2: it's
1: be back
2: Ed
1: tomorrow.
2: Veazey.
1: It's Ed awful.
2: Thank
3: Across
2: you.
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6: It's 10 o'clock. I'm Ed Veazey in for Hugo Rifkin, and this is Times Radio. Donald Trump insists he doesn't do bad deals, so why is he slowing his push for peace with Iran? The Times' former defence editor Michael Evans will unpack a big day in foreign affairs. This show's cheerful Chancellor Paul Johnson gives his verdict on a week of government policy blitzes, welfare rows and economic gimmicks. And why your views of pineapple pizza may actually reveal your politics. And should a wedding invite... Should a wedding invite automatically come with a plus one? My columnists are standing by to debate that important issue. But first, here are the headlines with Tom Crowsdale.
7: Thanks, Ed. Good morning. US Secretary of State Marco Rubio has called a peace deal with Iran a work in progress, but says it could be reached at some point today. He claims there's a pretty solid thing on the table when it comes to the Strait of Hormuz. Earlier, President Trump also said an agreement was close. That was before saying negotiators needed more time to get it right. Professor of International Politics Simon Mabon has told Times Radio it's hard to know exactly what's going on.
8: We're hearing contradictory messages coming out of Washington, coming out of Iran, coming out of the wider Middle East. And I think that's perhaps emblematic of this whole conflict, a conflict that has been marked by competing narratives, competing perspectives, and seemingly a confusion about strategic goals and possible outcomes.
7: Times Radio's been told plans to pay low-income families to have their teenagers do apprenticeships will save money in the long run. It's something the government's considering to make up what they'd miss out on in terms of benefits when their 16 or 17-year-olds leave education. Enver Solomon is from social justice charity NACRO and has told Times Radio why he thinks it's a good idea.
24: I can guarantee you that the taxpayer is losing out to the tune of billions of pounds as a result of the hundreds of thousands of young people who are not in education, employment or training, who go on invariably to remain on benefits for many years, and some will remain on benefits well into their adulthood. And that will cost the taxpayer far more than fixing the system that supports people to get into an apprenticeship and get into work.
7: Defence sources have accused Moscow of being reckless after it emerged an RAF jet carrying the defence secretary had its signal jammed near the Russian border. John Healy was on his way back from visiting British soldiers in Estonia on Thursday when the internet connection and the plane's GPS were disabled. Passengers were told the aircraft could still operate safely. West Ham United boss Nuno Espirito Santo has apologised to supporters following their relegation. They beat Leeds 3-0 on the last day of the Premier League season, but Tottenham's win over Everton sent them down. Commentator Bryn Law was watching at the London Stadium.
9: It was a very flat atmosphere because Spurs had scored just before half-time against Everton, and that's how this scoreline ended up. So there was an awful lot of extra time played in the game at Spurs, so the West Ham players ended up standing around on the pitch waiting for confirmation of their fate, which duly arrived.
7: Today is forecast to be the hottest bank holiday on record, with highs of 34 Celsius predicted in southeast England. Yesterday, it got up to 32.3 in Kew Gardens in southwest London, making it the hottest May Day in nearly 80 years. Forecaster Joe Wheeler's told Times Radio, it'll be a decent day for many of us.
10: I think more areas we'll see those very high temperatures topping 30 degrees Celsius. Yesterday, I think there were 15 sites in London, and that now makes 8 areas that have met the heatwave threshold.
7: Joe Wheeler there. For a roundup of the news on demand, find the Times Radio News Briefing on the Times Radio app.
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0: Good morning.
2: I like mine with a kiss.
3: Good morning. I'm a big fan of apprenticeships. I first came across them when I was an MP, and I met a group of young people who'd benefited from working in motorsports and science labs, both prominent in my constituency. It seemed to me they'd won the lottery. They'd been paid for 4 years, so they had savings and no student debt. And they'd built up formidable professional skills, which were highly marketable in the sectors they'd trained in. The middle classes, people like me, tend to be prejudiced against apprenticeships. We've all been brought up to believe that only university is the right thing for our kids, and it will take a lot to shift that prejudice, I'm afraid. It now turns out that there are structural reasons why families on low incomes also don't like apprenticeships. They lose benefits if their kids leave full-time education and go into paid employment, which is effectively what an apprenticeship is. You might think that is absolutely right. After all, if your 16-year-old is earning a wage, they should be able to support themselves. So why should you continue to receive benefits on their behalf? But I do support the central thesis behind this issue that we should spend more on training and less on welfare. This plays into one of the beliefs I've held for a long time. People know how to play the benefits game. I'm not being rude. If I depended on benefits, I'd constantly be looking for ways to maximise my benefit income. And if that meant keeping my kid in school, I might well do so. That's why the answer is not to keep tinkering with the system, but to simplify it. That is why I oppose tinkering with the child benefit system, for example. It was so simple. Have a kid, get paid X pounds a week. It's not easy to make other changes, for example, mixing benefits with part-time work. But it is something the government should be aiming for and straining every sinew to achieve. Anyway, let's dive into today's show. The Times columnist and economist Paul Johnson will be here after accusing politicians of chasing headlines instead of fixing Britain's real economic problems. You can read his excellent article in the Times today and online. Meanwhile, Donald Trump still styles himself as the dealmaker in chief, but a ceasefire between America and Iran is not over the line this morning. Both sides say a deal is close, but we're beginning to see what it might look like. The Times' former defence editor, Michael Evans, will help us make sense of where things stand. He'll also discuss Defence Secretary John Healey. His jet had its GPS jammed for 3 hours after flying near the Russian border on his way back from Estonia. Back at home, the first poll in the Makerfield by-election has Labour on 43% and Reform on 40%. It's going to be a photo finish. And Rupert Lowe's Restore Britain party is already attracting unlikely supporters, including Elon Musk, who's been Xing about it all night. My columnists Patrick Kidd and Carol Lewis will tackle all of that, as well as the far more important question of whether wedding invitations should automatically come with a plus one. Even Taylor Swift doesn't allow them. Is she right? It sounds like a low-stakes debate to me. Also this morning, could your politics be shaped by your taste buds, the weather, even your genes? We're going to speak to the author Turi Munte about his new book, Why We Think What We Think. And I'll be joined by Martins Imhangbe and Kat White, who star in the Royal Shakespeare Company's world premiere of Driftwood. They are both Bridgerton stars as well, so we may touch on that. And in more exciting news, we will be playing the quiz, Can You Get to Number 10? It's such a privilege to sit in for Hugo and get to steward that quiz for a few short days. 10 questions for 10 jobs in. It's always Hugo's cabinet. If you climb all the way to the top of the greasy pole and become Prime Minister, you also win a branded digital radio. What is not to like? And if you don't make it all the way and get the radio, you'll still get a personalised Can You Get to Number 10 cartoon, which is drawn by the brilliant Sunday Times cartoonist Russell Hernman. On Thursday, Nigel from Beckenham got stuck on the question which would have made him the Foreign Secretary.
4: Which Gulf state owns Newcastle United Football Club?
5: I'll say United Arab Emirates.
6: That's just totally wrong. It's just like wrong. This is wrong.
3: How on earth did he get that wrong? It was, of course, Saudi Arabia. 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All of that to come with Your Ed's in the Morning.
7: Our Ed in the Morning.
3: Well, I'm joined now by Times Radio's very own Daryl Morris to go through the news of the day. Welcome to the show, Daryl.
7: Good morning, Ed. Oh, dear. I might be ever so slightly hoarse today. Forgive me. That was a good start, wasn't it? I'm okay. I'm here.
3: Daryl, okay. Why would you be hoarse this morning?
7: Big day yesterday. Very big day yesterday.
3: Why was it a big day, Daryl?
7: Did you hear all about it, Ed? The whites are going up. Yeah, we had a good day yesterday at Wembley. It was the it was a massive, massive game of football, but probably the least important game of football yesterday. There was a lot going on in the final day of the Premier League. But anyway, Bolton were in the playoff final against Stockport, and we won 4-1, so we are in the Championship.
3: Yes, you left League One behind.
7: We did.
3: And got into the Championship.
7: We did.
3: Is it a big payday like it is going from the Premiership?
7: It's not that big a payday, but actually it is it's interesting really because when you sort of the higher up the leagues you climb, the more kind of commercial opportunity there is and the more eyeballs are on you, and for a club like Bolton, you know, who sort of need a lot of money to run a massive stadium and training ground and all the kind of infrastructure, this is what Leicester are going to find when they go down to League One next season, is that it becomes really difficult to sort of tussle between how big you are and how little revenue you can make in League One is quite interesting. So, yeah, it does open up a new frontier, a new financial frontier, I think.
3: And I gather that us Southerners made you Northerners welcome by closing all the railway lines.
7: That's right. It made it impossible to get here. That's what happened.
3: Well, yeah. How many Northern clubs participated in the playoffs?
7: So, in the playoff finals this weekend, you had Middlesbrough, Hull, Bolton, and today you've got Salford. So that's four of the five. And actually Nottingham are the other ones. So they need to get here as well into London. And Network Rail decided that would be a great weekend to do engineering works.
3: A lot of people thought the game should have been played at Old Trafford. But would that take away?
7: Is it
3: going to Wembley as a thing?
7: Yeah, you know, que sera, sera. Whatever will be. We're going to Wembley. We're going to Old Trafford. Doesn't quite have the same quite ring to it, does it, really? No, I think it's that I do. I don't buy that, really. I think the National Stadium, Wembley's the National Stadium. That should be the stage for these big games, yeah.
3: I like that. No sitting on the fence there. No umming and ahhing. It's Wembley or bust. Mm-hmm. Let's turn to the news stories of the day, because the front page of the Times has a sort of pre-report about Alan Milburn's report. Alan Milburn is the government's works czar, of course, famous as a former health secretary, and he's been looking at how to get so many of the young people who are not in employment or training back into work. And he's made this point that the benefit system creates these perverse incentives that hold teenagers back from finding jobs. This is because families lose benefits, sometimes worth hundreds of pounds a month, if they're teenagers take up an apprenticeship. So he's potentially proposing a bursary for young people to take on apprenticeships, a bursary that's actually paid to the family. Daryl, is this a good idea? I mean, apprenticeships, it goes without saying, are a good thing.
7: Yeah, I think it's the right instinct, isn't it? Right, which is this sort of principle that the welfare state, the benefit system, is a hand up rather than a handout. You know, how do we use our benefit system to try to incentivize people to work, to contribute to the economy, you know, to sort of get them on their feet and to live independently? And I think that's the right instinct that maybe over recent years we've lost a little bit. But I think what's as interesting in this story, though, as much as the sort of mechanics of how our benefit system works, is this principle that insecurity in the job market for young people is sort of ricocheting into families, right? And through a family. And if you think about, I mean, you know, you think things are bad now in the job market for young people, and they are, you know, we are seeing rising youth unemployment. I mean, it's a trite point, but an important point. We are standing on the brink of a potential disaster where entry-level jobs are hoovered up by automation. That's not abstract. That isn't me predicting something that may or may not happen. It is on the way. The train has left the station on that. And so if you think that we need to be having big, massive, potentially slightly difficult conversations about the economics of being 16 to 25 and what comes after that, and the effect that that has not just on the person, but on the family as well.
3: Yeah, it applies to everyone. I mean, my kids are at university now, and we're very worried. You know, what kind of jobs will they have available to them?
7: What are they going to do?
3: And this kind of entry-level job is crucial.
7: And it's not just economics, it's identity as well. I had on my show last weekend, I had a woman who was, she was a sort of therap-

0: as a sense of identity, a sense of place, your friendships, your relationships. And it was something around, it was one of those kind of pillars around which we built our lives that has crumbled and fractured. And we are now dealing with the debris of that.
1: Absolutely. Well, I've also been getting the thoughts of Paul Johnson, the Times columnist and economist, on this show's and this show's very own Chancellor. He told me what he made of these proposals, this idea that you pay families in order to encourage them to encourage their children to take up apprenticeships.
2: I think it's always been a problem with the benefit system that if you are a family whose son or daughter stays in education, goes on into sixth form or sixth form college or what have you, then you keep your benefits, your child benefit and your universal credit. If, on the other hand, they go into work, and in particular into an apprenticeship, you lose it. Now, it's always been a bit of an incentive to stay under school, which can be a good thing, but it also means actually that some of those families where probably the kids are most going to benefit from an apprenticeship are the ones who lose out the most when they do so. So I think there is quite a good case for this. It was an issue raised by the Social Security Advisory Committee a couple of weeks ago, and they showed how some families could lose hundreds of pounds a month if their child went into an apprenticeship rather than stayed in school.
1: I guess the counter-argument, though, is that if your young person goes into an apprenticeship, they're earning £20,000-£25,000 a year as an apprentice, why on earth would you need benefits to support them? They can effectively support themselves.
2: Well, the apprenticeship minimum wage is rather lower than that, so they probably wouldn't be earning that much. And of course, you don't have much control over whether that young person does make that contribution to the family. So yes, I think there is obviously a case against, and you might want to limit the amount that you can get on top. But it's a pretty sharp fall in the income of the parents at the point at which their child goes into an apprenticeship, and they wouldn't have that fall if they stayed on into sixth form. So, you know, maybe you want to go halfway there. Maybe, I think, as you say, you don't want to give them the full amount, but something which signals that the system actually sees that there is benefit from, values an apprenticeship. Because an apprenticeship, of course, is also very substantially about education and learning, at least it ought to be.
1: Great. Well, let's talk a bit about your column in today's Times, which you can also read online, of course. As somebody who's championed tax simplification, you must have been doing cartwheels of joy last week as the government intervened time and time again, reducing VAT on children's meals, reducing VAT on roller coasters, not imposing the fuel duty tax hike. I mean, they've intervened reducing tariffs on pasta. They've intervened in key and crucial ways, haven't they, Paul?
2: I mean, it's been extraordinary to watch. Look, I understand the politics behind the government having to be seen to be doing something to reduce prices. And what they've done is pretty small beer. It's incredibly complicated. I mean, the pages of definitions of what constitutes a child's meal is extraordinary. I mean, at least you'll be delighted to hear that it says in the guidance that a child's meal won't include a meal that involves alcoholic drink. Well, that's that's good to hear. Incredibly complicated. But what worries me is this appears to be a government that has no real sense of direction. Now, if you look at a lot of the things they've done over the last couple of years, increasing taxes on particularly actually employees in retail and hospitality, a lot of the other policies have actually increased in the long run the structural costs that people face. Fiddling around every time there's a supply shock by trying to cut prices or reverse ferret on your fuel duty policy is no way to run anything, quite honestly.
1: I mean, the trouble is, this is politics championing common sense, isn't it? I mean, I level this criticism at the Tories all the time, my party, which is that they constantly bang on about tax cuts. Do you think ever tax simplification will resonate with the voter? When do we want taxes? When do we want to simplify them now, kind of thing? Or is it just never going to work? Is it always going to be that the politician is tempted at the trough of tax cuts?
2: Well, we need what we really need. I mean, you know, we don't, of course, have tax cuts. What we've had over this decade is the most extraordinary level of tax increases we've actually seen.

0: seen in peacetime history. I mean, I don't think we should forget that both the last government and this have massively increased taxes. But what we've not had is any effort at sensible tax reform. I mean, one of the other things I've written about is that the two potential contenders for the Labour leadership, Wes Streeting and Andy Burnham, have been talking about capital gains tax and land tax and wealth taxes and so on. But they've been talking about those as ways of raising additional money. What they really need to be talking about is ways of reforming and simplifying those systems. The issue is not that we don't raise enough money from those taxes, it's that they're catastrophically badly designed, and actually we could raise a similar amount of money to what we're doing now and have much less damage being done to the economy. But nobody seems to want to talk about that. So, I'm a bit of a tax nerd. So yes, I'd love to see politicians talking about tax reform, and they ought to be talking about tax reform, not just cuts and increases, because in this world of much higher tax than we've been used to, it really matters to have an efficient tax system.
1: And the capital gains tax proposed by Andy Burnham is to bring it more in line with other taxes, isn't it? The tax rates, to make it simpler in some respects, and also potentially to have an impact on inheritance tax.
0: I think Wes Streeting and Andy Burnham have both talked about changing capital gains tax and taxing capital gains at the same rate as income tax. Now, that, at one level, that makes sense. But at the moment, we're taxing purely inflationary capital gains. If I buy something and it just goes up in line with prices, I still have to pay capital gains on the return. So at the very least, you need to change the basis on which you're taxing it. Now, this, of course, is exactly the system we had until about 1997, when the last Labour government fiddled around with it and made it incredibly complicated. So actually, at the very least, you need to tax only real gains. But at the moment, of course, you also have this situation where capital gains are entirely forgiven at death. So there's a huge incentive if you own something which has a capital gain associated with it, it's just to keep it and pass it on to your descendants, and then there's no tax on it whatsoever. So whilst that huge loophole exists, any effort to increase rates may well not be terribly effective.
1: Well, that was the Times columnist and economist Paul Johnson there. I love talking to him about tax. He is a self-confessed tax nerd, and it drives me absolutely insane that no government seems to listen to the common sense that people like Paul Johnson talk. Anyway, you can read Paul's excellent column in the paper today, and of course you can read it online. We're going to come back with Darren Morris, who's still with me, to talk about the Makerfield by-election and indeed whether the Champions League should be available to watch for free. This is Ed Vasey on Times Radio with Elavon, supporting all payments for your business. 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
1: Well, welcome back. It's Ed Vasey on Times Radio, in for Hugo Rifkin, still with Daryl Morris as well, talking through the news of the day. The journalist Joshi Herman has been assessing Andy Burnham because of the Makerfield by-election. Obviously, he's the founder of something called the Manchester Mill, which is a news website which does what it says on the tin, covers all the news in Manchester. He's watched Burnham at work for the last 6 years, and you can read his conclusions in today's Times and online as well. But he also came in to speak to Times Radio Breakfast.
10: I think he's a very effective mayor of Greater Manchester. I think he has some very unique, unusual skills. I actually kind of think he's a generational talent when it comes to being the mayor of Greater Manchester because of the kind of emotional leadership that he is able to offer people. And he once told me on the phone, we were talking about his style of leadership, and he described himself as instinctive. And I think that's the right way to think of him.
1: Well, there's no better person to discuss this with than Daryl Morris. Daryl, you're a Manchester man. Mm-hmm. What did you think of what Joshi Herman had to say about Andy Burnham?
11: Yeah, good, really astute analysis as ever. I'm a good friend of Joshi, actually. He's a good mate of mine. And he really, really knows his stuff. He's kind of really properly lived it. And I think he sort of puts his finger on something, which is, in his piece, he sort of tries to kind of find Burnhamism. And if you were to ask Andy Burnham what Burnhamism is, he refers you to Manchesterism, right? Which is, as we've talked a lot about this in recent weeks, haven't we? We've become quite familiar with it. But, you know, Manchesterism in a nutshell is sort of basically embracing enterprise, embracing foreign investment in particular, lots of foreign investment into Manchester from China in particular, which is, you know, politically thorny, but has been a real boon for the city in terms of development, as well as building effective public services that sort of wrap around that and support it, right? Well, that's basically just being a sort of social democrat, isn't it, really? I think it's a bit more simple than we're sort of fighting really hard to figure out what this is. And we've sort of already got a very well-established political ideology to describe what Burnhamism / Manchesterism is. What's very interesting about Andy specifically is that he has come, you know, he was elected mayor of Greater Manchester in 2017 when Manchesterism was well on its way, when Howard Bernstein and Richard Lees, you know, two leading figures in Manchester Council, had very well established this political ideology. And he sort of adopted it rather than led it. And so, you know, that sort of makes him kind of a bit more sort of reactive, I think, rather than proactive in his in where he's got to politically. But it also sort of makes him, and Joshi also makes a really, really important point, and I think, again, it's a sort of slightly trite point, but I don't think it could be made enough, which is when you're the mayor of Greater Manchester, you make four very difficult decisions per term, right? At most. You make 10 per day as prime minister, right? That are very unpopular, that divide people, etc. And Andy Burnham has never really been confronted by that in the now near decades that he spent as the mayor of Greater Manchester. And so what you've got, I think, in his popularity, which is very, very real, is people attaching to Andy Burnham their hopes and their dreams. How many people on the streets of Makerfield can tell you that what they're actually really subscribing to is Manchesterism, a coming together of the public realm and foreign investment and enterprise? I don't know. I mean, I'm actually going on Thursday. I'm going up there. I'm going to be live from Makerfield on Thursday.
1: I've got lots of thoughts about Andy Burnham, which I'm not going to waste your time with because I want your expertise. And the key question for me from you is, what's the mood like? Do they feel that Andy's doing the right thing, he's gone from us to save the country?
11: Yeah.
1: Or is the mood, Andy, come off it?
11: No. I don't think there is as much of that this guy is an opportunist and he's having a go sort of thing as perhaps A, reform would like and probably need, and B, Burnham and his camp will have feared. Because I think crucially there's two sort of things which they kind of recognise, which is firstly that he is actually genuinely very local to the area, mm-hmm. right?
1: His kids went to school there.
11: Yeah. He lives in the constituency next door. Yeah. He was the MP for the constituency 100%. Next door. He's got an easier ride of it there than he would have had in Galton and Denton.
1: Yeah.
11: And secondly, there is a principle, of course, that he is kind of campaigning on, which is that things aren't working. This Labour leadership isn't working. Keir Starmer isn't working. Westminster isn't working. And let me go and sort it out. And they just fundamentally agree with that idea, with that principle.
1: That is very, very interesting. Now, we're going to go full circle. It's a sort of wonderful, neat way of wrapping up.
11: Back to Bolton Wanderers.
1: Back to football.
11: Do you want to talk about the game?
1: Back to football.
11: In detail?
1: This is the call.
11: No.
1: The Champions League final, Arsenal Paris Saint-Germain, is behind a paywall. TNT Sports. The Prime Minister has intervened. He's actually written to the broadcaster and asked them to make it free. Now, I have a lot of sympathy with that. It irritates me that I can't watch the Champions League final. It irritates me, TNT Sports in particular. You have to pay like a £30 a month subscription just to get the few games that they show on top of your Sky subscription.
11: Yeah.
1: So a lot of sympathy, but also obviously the Tory in me says, what?
11: Mm-hmm.
1: You know, it reminds me when Tony Blair had to comment on Glenn Hoddle's views. What on earth is the Prime Minister getting? What's your view?
11: Yeah, I think this is. Keir Starmer seems to have found a bit of a stride, doesn't he? Since his demise became.
1: Yeah, he has been liberated.
11: There was a moment, wasn't there? Was it last?
1: Nothing to lose.
11: There was a moment last week where he was sort of just wandering down Downing Street and just wandered up to some press and started having a chat about waiting lists and inflation figures and stuff. I thought this guy is sort of the shackles have come off a little bit. Now he basically has nothing to lose. I think this is part of that as well. And notwithstanding the fact that clearly he's an Arsenal fan, I think he's right. And I agree that with the sort of tension between the free market in football, which has been very beneficial, has given us this golden, the goose that lays the golden egg or whatever in the Premier League, versus the fact that these are national events. They are moments that are sort of, there is a lot of public interest in it being free. A moment that sort of brings us together, that has great, that sort of has sort of great knock-on effects in terms of how it inspires young generations of people to be physically active and to get into sports and things like that. And I think in an age of sort of fracturing communal experiences, the fact that football has sort of splintered off into lots of different very expensive subscriptions, along with basically everything else, I think is something that as a country, as a society, I think we can probably say, no, let's not do that. Let's make this publicly accessible.
1: Yes.
11: For free.
1: And of course, we've always got the Gloucestershire cheese roll to compensate us. I've no idea if that's free to air at the moment or not, whether it's on YouTube, but there you go. Daryl Morris, thank you so much for coming on. And of course, you can hear Daryl every weekend, Saturday and Sunday on Times Radio from 10 o'clock in the evening until 1 in the morning. Coming up, the Times' former defence editor is going to discuss the day's foreign affairs news. No guesses on finding out that we're going to be talking about Donald Trump's mooted deal with Iran. But first, let's get the news with Tom Crowsdale.
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13: Ed, thank you. Good morning. The US Secretary of State suggested a peace deal with Iran could be reached later today. Marco Rubio's comments come just hours after President Trump said negotiators needed to take the time to get it right. Mr. Rubio claims there's a pretty solid thing on the table when it comes to the Strait of Hormuz. Military analyst Sean Bell says it looks like they're heading towards a 60-day ceasefire.
14: And one single page of a memo of understanding, which won't actually solve anything, but might get the Strait of Hormuz open, therefore ease the energy crisis, but means that it might be weeks, months, or even years away before Iran actually agrees any of the detail around the nuclear program.
13: Households on benefits could be given hundreds of pounds a month as part of efforts to get more teenagers into apprenticeships. Ministers are considering grants for families who would lose out on payments if their 16 and 17-year-olds leave education. Here's our political reporter, Terry Stiasny.
15: This seems to be a relatively small proportion of people, but there is a concern that, you know, for some families this is a large cost and that would discourage them from getting their children to take on apprenticeships because they feel that they would lose out.
13: A 16-year-old boy is said to be in a serious but stable condition in hospital after a machete attack. West Midlands police say the teenager was approached by two men on a moped in Dudley yesterday afternoon. So far, no one's been arrested. And it'll likely be the hottest day in May ever recorded. The Met Office says temperatures in southern England are expected to reach 35 degrees Celsius. For a roundup of the news on demand, find the Times Radio news briefing on the Times Radio app.
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1: Welcome back. It's Ed Vasey sitting in for Hugo Rifkin. Every Monday, Hugo takes a look at the big foreign policy, diplomatic and defence stories. And Michael Evans, the former defence editor at The Times, joins me now. Welcome to the show, Michael.
19: Good morning.
1: Let's kick off, obviously, with the big foreign affairs story, which is the rumours that Donald Trump is going to end the war in Iran. He said a deal is close, but he's not going to rush it. It's supposed to include a 60-day truce. It's going to reopen the Strait of Hormuz without tolls, and it will have future talks on limiting Iran's nuclear program. The prospect of a deal has seen a fall in the oil price this morning, a 5% fall, no less. The US Secretary of State Marco Rubio has been speaking about it to reporters in India.
20: As the president said, he's not in a hurry. He's not going to make a bad deal. I mean, the president's not going to make a bad agreement. So let's see what happens. We're going to give diplomacy every chance to succeed before we explore the alternatives. And no one has been more serious about the threat of a nuclear Iran than President Trump has been. And so I'm very confident, and we should all be very confident, that we're not going to have a, we're either going to have a good agreement or we're going to have to deal with it another way. We'd prefer to have a good agreement.
1: Well, I think we're kind of all very familiar with the arc of how this has gone. President Trump has got himself stuck in the Strait of Hormuz. He desperately wants a deal. He kind of announced a deal. Then the Republicans pushed back against it. And now he's delayed a deal. Michael, what's going on?
19: Well, I think there are too many details still to be resolved. But I think President Trump actually has one particularly good card, and that is the naval blockade. So obviously, Iran, if it's going to agree to open the Strait of Hormuz once again, they will want, as a quid pro quo, a promise by Trump that he will lift the naval blockade, which currently, involving something like 24 warships and 150 or so aircraft, has managed to block more than 100 ships coming out or entering Iranian ports in that region. And it has had a devastating effect on the Iranian economy. So I think with this leverage in mind, I think Trump and the various people who are negotiating on his behalf will push for as much as possible out of the Iranians before they even consider lifting this naval blockade. So that at least is some sort of, if you like, positive element in Trump's hands.
1: Absolutely. And I heard a commentator on Times Radio Breakfast this morning saying that, you know, Iran can carry on forever and a day. And I was sort of shouting at the radio, what about the naval blockade? Because I can't believe that Iran is necessarily thriving in this current situation. But is there any deal that makes President Trump look good? Because there's talk, for example, of releasing, I think, $12 billion worth of sanctioned Iranian money. You can probably engineer the nuclear deal in a way that looks good for President Trump, and obviously reopening the strait. But if he has to give the Iranians some of their cash, it's going to look bad, because he famously obviously criticized President Obama for that.
19: He did. President Obama, you may remember, handed over actually literally in cash.
1: Yes, in crates.
19: Done. It was the old sort of mafia in suitcases situation, $1.7 billion, I think it was. This was for money that should have been paid to Iran for weapons, but it all fell apart in the 1970s. So, yes, Trump will not want to be doing the cash in suitcase routine, that's for sure. I think, to be honest, the absolutely most crucial thing in everyone's mind, well, perhaps not the Iranians, is the opening of, or the reopening of, the Strait of Hormuz. And I think to get that, I suspect Trump will be prepared to give the Iranians something in return, apart from lifting the naval blockade, which he won't want to do until the last possible moment. So it may be that he might promise, but not actually do it, that at some point in the future, provided Iran demonstrates that it's willing to stick to the deal, he might release some assets. But I think that will be sort of last on his list.
1: But I think the drumbeat, given your experience, Michael, is that something will happen this week.
19: Well, I sincerely hope so, although I have to say I've sort of been in this position for the last few weeks and months where Trump has indicated that a deal is literally around the corner and then it's all fallen apart. But I think the role that the Pakistan the Chief of Army Staff, Muniz has made has a considerable contribution. And I think with him there, it has made a big difference. And I think probably, judging from the remarks by Marco Rubio, as well as Trump, I think we could expect, that's all I can say, some sort of deal, even if it is just a one-page memorandum of understanding later this day.
1: Now, let's talk about this extraordinary story that an RAF jet carrying John Healey had its signals jammed as it flew near the Russian border on Thursday. The Defence Secretary was travelling home from Estonia when the satellite signal on his aircraft was knocked out for 3 hours. And in fact, if you read the article in the Times, it's pretty extraordinary because they basically sort of had to navigate, you know, to all intents and purposes with pen and paper. I think one of the crew said they hadn't flown like that for many, many years. I mean, it's an extremely dangerous tactic on behalf of the Russians. It comes also in the light of recently a Russian jet fighter flying incredibly close to an RAF jet in international airspace. What are the Russians playing at?
19: They're playing at the game which they enjoy, and which is to say that if you come anywhere near our country, we will cause problems, even though they're flying in international waters. It was over the Black Sea, and they regard that as their region, and therefore they like to interfere. They act, in fact, extremely dangerously. You know, if you're a professional pilot, you don't just fly across another plane as they did recently with that RAF aircraft. In this latest case, they jammed the GPS, the Global Positioning System, the navigation system, which the aircraft relies on to fly safely and go in the right direction. However, you know, this doesn't mean that a plane is literally lost in the sky. There are all kinds of ways of navigating safely an aircraft, including, you know, there's an inertial navigation system, which is a computerized system that helps you track where you're going. There are ground radar stations which can keep you on the right route. And then there's the good old-fashioned, which is what I think the RAF crewman was suggesting, good old-fashioned way of flying an aeroplane, which in which you look out of the window,
1: yes,
19: where you're going, you avoid any other planes in the area, you don't go through clouds, and you look down and see where the rivers are and see, you know. So I mean, I don't think, you know, the plane was in any danger, as it were, because the pilots are extremely skilled and they know how to fly a plane even without GPS. But it shows that if you go anywhere near the Russian airspace, you're going to get the treatment. And this was just another example.
1: I mean, let's talk more generally about the position that Russia is in, because obviously it carried out a large-scale strikes against Ukraine using some of their hypersonic missiles and hundreds of drones. A lot of people have interpreted this as a vile attack, but as a sign of Russian weakness. They're basically reduced to basically bombing Ukrainian cities indiscriminately because they are now actually losing ground to the Ukrainians. I mean, they're on the back foot.
19: I mean, I think that's right. There are several things about this latest attack. First of all, it was probably one of the largest attacks they've done for a long time. So I think there were 90 missiles, including intermediate range ballistic missiles and, as you say, hypersonic missiles, all of which, by the way, are in the sort of top drawer of Putin's missile inventory. So that means they're very expensive. So, you know, one of the hypersonic missiles used, the Zircon, so-called, is probably, you know, $5 or $10 million a piece. So he's using his most expensive weapons to carry out these attacks. And of course, and also there were 600 drones. So, you know, it was a massive attack. First of all, you know, the May 9th so-called Victory Day parade in Moscow didn't go down so well. It didn't have any military hardware, which is extraordinary. And it was an admission by Putin that he was so scared of Ukrainian drones appearing in the sky and damaging tanks during the parade that he didn't have any there. And also, of course, Ukraine has been incredibly successful in sending drones and cruise missiles into Russia itself and getting pretty close to the outskirts of Moscow. And this has also undermined Putin's whole policy towards Ukraine. So I think this is like a sort of answer back, a revenge attack, if you like. And as it was aimed mainly at Kiev, it shows that Putin, yes, is in a weak position and is so desperate that he's now prepared just to attack anything he can lay his hands on in Kiev, which is bad news for Ukraine, but it doesn't show up Putin as a leader and a master of his war, very much the opposite.
1: Absolutely. Well, that was Michael Evans, the former defence editor at The Times. Thank you so much for joining me, Michael, to talk me through the big foreign affairs stories this morning. There's a fantastic offer on subscriptions to The Times at the moment. You can get your first 3 months for only a pound. Yes, just a pound. 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
1: Well, welcome back. It's Ed Vasey in for Hugo Rifkind. Now let's turn to this wonderful book called Why We Think What We Think. Most of us like to think our opinions are entirely our own. We arrive at them rationally, logically, independently. But actually, what if that's not the case? What if our beliefs are shaped by things we don't even notice? Things like geography or climate or even genetics, even our taste buds. This book, Why We Think What We Think, is by the journalist and media entrepreneur Turi Munti, and it argues that the hidden forces behind our opinions are actually rather strange and actually very powerful. Turi joins me now. Welcome to the show.
23: Great to talk to you, Ed.
1: So the central thesis, Turi, is that we are a victim of our chemistry, not really of our rational opinions.
23: Oh, what a lovely way of putting it. In part, we are. But maybe there's a different way of framing it. We're not victims, but we're sort of predisposed in all sorts of fascinating ways to the opinions and values that we have. Yes, we're rational. Yes, we can think, and humans are amazing at it. But also, as you've just outlined, dozens of other little influences come and play a really important role in the ways in which we form our opinions. So we're not so much victims, but predisposed in some way, and therefore it takes an extra effort to kind of free ourselves of some of our preconditioning, I suppose.
1: Yeah, let's talk about why you came to write the book, because you, how can I put this, you were to a certain extent a victim of preconditioning because you grew up in a spiritual movement. How much did that shape the way you think about how people come to the beliefs that they come to?
23: Ed, thanks for a question. Yeah, what was fascinating about my upbringing is that I was brought up in the 70s, like a lot of us, and my parents were really interested in the kind of spiritual world. They believed in God. And I remember at 14, 15, wondering whether that was true, and then sort of breaking out of that community when I was about in my 19, 20 or so. And for many people, that would have been a perfectly normal story, really, of somebody who's finally seen the light, who's broken away from superstition and faith and seen that we live in a kind of in a material world. But the reason that I couldn't make that move was because my parents themselves had been brought up in this kind of material, non-godly world. And they themselves in their 20s and 30s had moved towards religion. So what it said to me was, okay, given we're all actually part of the same gene pool, I'm the children of my parents, how is it that I've ended up breaking out of a religious mindset, and they broke out of a materialist one to join it. And so what it did is it complicated my, what many of us feel is the standard way of thinking about opinions, which is, I'm right, you're wrong. And it started forcing me to ask, you know, where do our opinions really come from?
1: Let's talk about, I mean, what I love about this book is the way that you root it in these factors that no one would naturally think influenced our thinking. And obviously, as a historian, I'm fascinated by the way that history leaves this incredibly long shadow of politics. I often say to people, you know, if you want to understand Donald Trump, you've got to go back to the American Civil War and even right before that. But what I love about you is this book shows that the prehistoric coastline in America, as in the dinosaurs, influence voting. And that is related effectively to the causes of the American Civil War. Explain.
23: Historian like you, and this is thrilling as an idea. So, if you look at the voting maps of the last few presidential elections, and I mean really the last 20 presidential elections, what you see is that in a sea of Republican red across the bottom right-hand corner of the US, there's like a Nike swoosh mark of blue voted Democrat. And that Nike swoosh of blue has been Democrat, as I say, for the last 20 elections, more or less. Why is this little sliver of Democrats in an otherwise wash of red Republicans? And the answer is as follows. It's a bitter story. But the reason that swoosh of blue, actually, if you look at it geologically, represents the old coastline of America 200 million years ago. That was where the landmass stopped. And just below it was where these very shallow, warm waters in which plankton proliferated in their trillions and trillions and trillions. Slowly over time, the landmass expanded, the sea evaporated, and that shallow sea was incorporated into the land of America. It turns out plankton are jam-packed full of fabulous nutrients, calcium, all sorts of things. And it made it a very, very fertile area of the US. One, brutally, in which cotton planting was particularly lucrative. So that blue swoosh across the south bottom right-hand corner of the US is in fact where many slaves were brought to work that land. And you can, but it's the, so that blue swoosh is in a sense directly connected to the geology of America. So it's called the Black Belt in America, and it was black because of the soil, this fertile soil, but it's black also because of the black slaves who worked that land. Anyway, you can see it, the ramifications of geology, geological shifts which happened 200 million years ago, you can still see them represented in the electoral politics of the US today.
1: It's absolutely fascinating. Let's end with what must be the best way to open an after-dinner speech. Why does sniffing somebody's armpit. What does sniffing somebody's armpit tell you about their political beliefs?
23: This is one of the most crazy experiments that you'll see in the book, but there are lots of them. An amazing professor at Brown University in the US started wondering whether there was anything genetic about our political differences. There are. So the way she figured it out was by getting some politically active members of the Boston area to tape a little piece of gauze, Johnson & Johnson gauze, in their armpit and leave it there for 24 hours. They couldn't smoke, they couldn't drink, they couldn't sleep with anybody else, they couldn't pet dogs, et cetera, et cetera, et cetera. They couldn't eat, you know, spicy foods and the rest. And then what they did is that they took these stinky bits of gauze and had them smelt by a bunch of guinea pigs. Turns out psychologists do horrible things to the people who participate in their experiments, and this is possibly the worst of them. And they asked them a whole bunch of questions around these gauze strips. They said, well, can you tell whether this person is nice or extroverted or neurotic? Or can you tell their politics? Can you tell anything about them? And the answer was invariably no. But when they asked them, do you like the smell of this armpit? A peculiar question in its own right. They found the most extraordinary thing, which is it turns out that conservatives like the smell of conservatives' armpits, and liberals like the smell of liberals' armpits. It's a madness, but what it does is it tells us that, in fact, our politics is not just outward ideas that we have. It's not even skin deep. I mean, it's skin deep in the sense that you can smell it. Our politics are deeply embedded inside us. And actually, it offers us a different way of thinking about the other side. If we stop thinking of them as a wrong version of ourselves, which is how often we find ourselves in conversation with people we disagree with, but actually as a different kind of person, then it hopefully, and this is my hope with writing the book, hopefully it makes us slightly more open to listening to what they've got to say.
1: It's an absolutely delightful book. Thank you so much, Turi Munti, for coming on. I love the idea of a conservative armpit. Why We Think What We Think is available to order at the Times Bookshop, where Times Plus members can get a 20% discount. 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Now, we've got some breaking news, and to bring it to us is the Times newsroom producer, Ollie Cole, who's in the studio with me. What's the breaking news, Ollie?
3: Hi there, Ed. Well, it's regarding the former SNP chief executive and estranged husband to Nicola Sturgeon, Peter Murrell, who has been in court this morning. He's admitted embezzling funds from the party over a 12-year period carried out between 2010 and 2022. The total sum of £400,310.65 is what, in fact, he has been charged with. He's pleaded guilty for that, and he's been remanded in custody until sentencing on 23rd of June. So a huge story in Scottish politics.
1: Huge story in Scottish politics. Of course, the SNP just won the Scottish Parliament elections. Nicola Sturgeon is long gone. John Swinney now rules the roost, but this will have a big impact.
3: Yeah, it will. I mean, you know, they are essentially hoping that the SNP currently has a new face in Holyrood and can move on from this without too many worries. But it is something that the party keeps getting dragged into. You know, this is a huge period of time, really. More than 20 years Peter Murrell was the SNP's chief executive, and over that period ended up embezzling funds. And it is, you know, quite an eye-watering amount of money. We know that money went towards luxury items, towards a couple of cars, towards a motorhome as well, and those offences carried out between 2010 and 2022. So it's a big story. It's a big moment in Scottish politics, and it is something that hangs over the SNP now for, you know, some time. It has been a conversation around how the SNP is running itself, who knew what and when, over the last few years. And, you know, still we've got the sentencing on the 23rd of June, which just keeps kicking this up, this whole story. And so the SNP will be trying to really, really get rid of it, shake off the bad news. But this morning, the fact that their former chief executive has been, has entered a guilty plea on this, will just reopen that once again.
1: Absolutely. And I mean, I imagine SNP members will be furious if you give money to a political party and find it's gone on a motorhome. But there will be questions, not least for the former First Minister. A motorhome doesn't just turn up at your house and you think, oh, that's nice.
3: Yeah, exactly. And we know that Nicola Sturgeon was brought in for questioning as part of this Operation Branch Form, which sort of opened into the SNP funds. And there's a question, there will always be a question hanging over, you know, the management of the SNP and whether, in fact, the management structure has changed enough to stop this happening again. It's a question of trust, you know, when you are going around getting your members on board, getting them to donate to the party. It is a much harder thing to do if they can point to something like this and say, well, hang on, how can we trust that our funds are going, you know, on the doorstep, on the ground to get an SNP government elected and return MPs to Westminster, rather than what we've seen over this 20-year period that happened before, which was still saw the SNP as quite an election, you know, winning machine. It was still a very functional political machine, but it will raise that question of doubt in members' minds as to, you know, as we back them on the way forward, you know, how has that management structure changed? Has all of this been rooted out of the party? And also, you know, who still in the party was aware of this at the time, and could they have done something about it? So it's a big fall from grace. It is a big, you know, dent in the SNP's image and character, and it is a story that we'll be hearing about right throughout the day and the weeks to come.
1: Ollie Cole, thanks for bringing us that breaking news, and of course we'll be reporting on it throughout the day on Times Radio, particularly the impact it has on Scottish politics. Coming up in the next hour, what would you do with the £100 billion spent on HS2? We'll ask that and more from our columnists.
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1: In the next hour, we're going to be talking about stained glass and how the Health and Safety Executive is putting this heritage craft under threat. We'll be going to the Royal Shakespeare Company to talk about their new play, and we'll be discussing the news of the day with our columnists. But first, let's get the news with Tom Crowsdale.
5: Thanks, Ed. Good morning. Former SNP Chief Executive Peter Murrell has pleaded guilty to embezzling £400,000 from the party. The ex-husband of Nicola Sturgeon, who used to be Scotland's First Minister, has been remanded in custody. A hearing's been held at the High Court in Edinburgh. Times Radio's newsroom reporter Ollie Cole has more details.
3: He's admitted embezzling funds from the party over a 12-year period carried out between 2010 and 2022. The total sum of £400,310.65 is what, in fact, he has been charged with. He's pleaded guilty for that, and he's been remanded in custody until sentencing on 23rd of June.
5: US Secretary of State Marco Rubio suggested a peace deal with Iran is close, saying there's something pretty solid on the table when it comes to the Strait of Hormuz. Earlier, President Trump said that negotiators needed more time to get the agreement right. The Times' former defence editor Michael Evans says the vital shipping routes is at the centre of all this.
19: Iran, if it's going to agree to open the Strait of Hormuz once again, they will want, as a quid pro quo, a promise by Trump that he will lift the naval blockade, which currently has managed to block more than 100 ships coming out or entering Iranian ports.
5: There are fears parents are stopping their 16 and 17-year-olds doing apprenticeships as they'd lose out on benefits by leaving education. Ministers are considering paying them hundreds of pounds a month. Enver Solomon from social justice charity NACROS told Times Radio it's an issue that needs addressing.
6: Parents think on balance, we're going to be worse off as a family, so I'm going to discourage my son or daughter from taking up an apprenticeship. And it's really a system that hasn't been properly thought through. And I think it's a flaw in the system, and the government seems to be recognising this flaw now and wanting to do something about it, which is a positive thing.
5: Moscow's been blamed for what defence sources are calling reckless actions after a plane carrying the Defence Secretary John Healey had its signal jammed. It happened near the Russian border on Thursday, where Mr. Healey was on his way back from meeting British soldiers in Estonia. The Met Office is predicting the hottest day in May ever, with an overnight record already provisionally broken. While most of us tried to sleep, temperatures didn't drop below 19.4 degrees Celsius in an area of southern England, where it could hit 35 later. Outdoor pools and beaches are filling up, and Lido manager Stephen Homer says there are risks to swimming when there's no lifeguard.
7: It's very unsafe to swim into rivers and stuff, because there won't be anyone to be able to help you if you get into trouble. And the water, although it is warmer, especially in outdoor areas, the water will still be cold. You can easily get caught out.
5: For a roundup of the news on demand, find the Times Radio news briefing on the Times Radio app.
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1: Well, welcome back. It's Ed Vasey sitting in for Hugo Rifkin. Now, stained glass windows survived the Reformation, wars, fires, and lots besides. But now artists fear a new threat could put the craft itself at risk in this country. And of course, it's health and safety. The Health and Safety Executive is proposing stricter limits on workers' exposure to lead, a toxic metal, but it's central to traditional stained glass making. Supporters say the rules are necessary to protect the health of workers, but critics warn they could drive experienced craftspeople out of the industry and in fact make it harder for women to work in the sector. Joining me now is Jamie Moore, who's the Managing Director of Reclesia Stained Glass. Welcome to the show, Jamie.
2: Good morning, Ed. Thanks for having me on.
1: And Patrick Lynch, who is the Founding Director of Lynch Architects. Welcome to the show, Patrick.
8: Hello. Thanks for having us.
1: Jamie, please tell us what is going on. What is the proposal and why are you so worried about it?
2: Right, OK. So the HSE are currently reviewing CLAW. Now, CLAW is the Control of Lead at Work Act, which was last reviewed in 2002. And CLAW sets out the regulations and best practice guidelines within which we can work safely with lead. Now, CLAW doesn't just cover what we do, it covers all sorts of heavy industry, so things like lead smelting, lead acid battery manufacture and recycling, things that are sort of wildly alien to what we do in a stained glass studio. So our main concern really is that our ability to conserve historic stained glass will be swept away with the measures that are currently being proposed, which will see the exposure limits so drastically reduced that we won't actually be able to touch a stained glass window. So the sort of effectiveness of CLAW is measured by blood lead levels, and it's those blood lead levels that the HSE are proposing to reduce to such low levels that we don't think they'll be achievable, which will leave us sort of unable to conserve and create stained glass in the UK.
1: Patrick, Jamie ended there by talking about conservation and creation. How important is lead to stained glass? Are we talking really about heritage windows, ones put up in the 17th century? Or if you make a stained glass window now for a client, would you want to use lead over other materials?
8: As far as I'm aware, it's intrinsic to the chemical composition and to the aesthetic effect of stained glass. And in fact, I think the reason why I've been asked to talk is because we've recently completed a project for His Majesty's coroner for the Westminster Coroner's Court, which has a number of stained glass windows, which were produced by Sir Brian Clark, the stained glass artist who sadly died recently, which are an entirely practical way of dealing with some issues to do, in the case of the Coroner's Court, of privacy. The stained glass acts to block the possibility of paparazzi long lens photography from intruding on the workings of the coroner and of the bereaved. And it creates an incredibly beautiful emotional experience. The alternative would have been a transfer, which would have been completely dead in an architectural experience, or an etched glass, or in their kind of dull municipal solutions to practical problems that we're usually confronted with in government buildings. So I would argue it's an entirely living art form and highly useful and relevant. And obviously there are concerns in the construction industry around lead in relation to workers' health and safety, and the Health and Safety Executive has been scrupulous in limiting the risks. So this seems to be, however, a radical increase in anxiety about lead levels, which it seems would kill off one of the sole remaining heritage craft industries, which is still employing people today and still relevant, I would argue, to contemporary architecture.
1: Yeah, Jamie, you're running a stained glass a company. I mean, in what health is the industry at the moment? I mean, it sounds like a wonderful craft industry that we should be straining every sinew to preserve.
2: It is. I would call us in fragile health at the moment. Finding funding for conservation of glass in the UK is incredibly difficult at the moment. And the actual art form of creating stained glass is now on the endangered skills list in the UK, which puts us in the same sort of category as coracle makers and umbrella makers. You know, so we're dying out. We're an endangered species. So the sector's doing okay. We're holding our own. It's very hard to entice sort of new people into what we do. But also we're an aging group. You know, I think about half of us are due to retire within the next 10 years or so, which is, you know, leaving numbers dwindling. So it's already quite difficult to sustain a business doing what we're doing. So having these reduced levels would obviously have an impact on the type of staff that we can employ, specifically because of the drastically lower levels they're proposing for women of reproductive capacity, their term, which would see, I think, most women working in stained glass at the moment removed from the workplace. And if you think 70% of people practicing in stained glass are women, it could be quite devastating.
1: Absolutely. Well, Jamie Moore, Managing Director of Ecclesia Stained Glass, and Patrick Lynch, the Founding Director of Lynch Architects, thank you both for coming on the programme and highlighting the impact that the Health and Safety Executive Review of exposure to lead for workers could have on our wonderful stained glass industry. Now, the Royal Shakespeare Company is premiering a new play called Driftwood. It's a show set in Trinidad in the Caribbean, on the brink of independence from the British. It stars Martin Zim Hangbei and Kat White, who both also star in Netflix's Bridgerton series. Both of you, welcome to the show.
10: Hello, thanks for having us.
11: Good morning.
1: It's great to have you on. Kat, let's start with you. Tell us a bit about Driftwood. It's a new play. It's a first-time play. What's it about?
10: Yeah, it's a new play written by the brilliant Martina Laird, and it's at its heart, it's a story about survival, but also what survival costs, I think. So it's set in 1956 Trinidad, which is a moment, a huge moment of political and cultural change. They get independence in 1956. So we have Eric Williams, left wing, gaining prominence, and it asks these questions about inheritance, identity, freedom. You know, what do you take forward from the past, but also what do you choose to leave behind? But it looks at that through the lens of a family who are in their own way battling for belonging and identity and ownership of Alma, which is the setting of the play. It's a rum shop.
1: Yeah, Alma is a sort of community. It's at the centre of the community, isn't it, Kat? So this is why all of this plays out in the future of Alma.
10: Exactly. So it's owned by Englishman Mansion. It's run by Pearl, who is my mother. And I am sort of working there and have got my own plans for how I will run it, you know, as the future. I see it as this sort of place of change. And then someone arrives, Diamond, played by Martins. He arrives with his own questions and things that he's looking for.
1: Martins, you and Kat, you have Nigerian heritage, Kat, Jamaican heritage. I mean, did you see this is a story that resonates for you?
11: Yes, absolutely. 80% of Nigerians during the slave trade ended up in Trinidad and Tobago. So they in Trinidad, they have their African Trinidadians, they have the Indian Trinidadians, you know, they have the Chinese Trinidadians. So it's quite a melting pot. And so even the accent, you know, the sounds are very similar to the sounds in the Nigerian dialects. So the writer Martina specifically wanted a Nigerian or West African actor to play this role. So yeah, deep roots.
1: Brilliant. And Kat, you are a UN advisor on gender equality. How does that fit in? It's an amazing role that you have, as it were.
10: Yeah, I mean, I think it speaks very strongly. If Ruby, my character, is she's somebody who is looking for change. She's looking to change her own life and she's looking to break generational patterns. And I think that probably does speak to my work with the UN, although it wouldn't sound like it because I work in gender equality specifically. So it's always about looking how we can change patterns and how I can uplift those. So any role that I take on as an actor will always be something, will have something to say about womanhood, about society. It feeds into all of my work, my writing as well.
1: Martins and Kat, you're both stars of Bridgerton. You're now treading the boards. Martins, does it feel good to get back to the theatre, particularly with the RSC?
11: Yeah, it feels really good. It's my RSC debut. I've always long to be at the RSC. I had an opportunity a couple of years ago that didn't work out, but I'm very, very pleased to be here with Driftwood, I think very specifically to be doing this play that talks about Black voices that are at the heart of this play, and to do it at the RSC and also to take it to the Kiln means a lot to me.
1: And how are you coping with your Bridgerton membership? I mean, Bridgerton is like a cult TV. It's like a cult series. I mean, people just absolutely love it. Are you bombarded by fans and inappropriate DMs?
11: But I've been on the show since 2019. So
1: absolutely.
11: Original cast, and to be on the show still now, I'm still filming whilst being on stage. I'll go back on set next month. So it's a beautiful family.

0: She's sitting in for Jane Garvey and Fee Glover. Asma, how are you?
1: I'm fine. How are you?
0: I'm just overwhelmed to be in the studio with you.
1: You look overwhelmed. How did you pick what you were wearing today? Because obviously it's very hot. This is relevant to something on the programme.
0: I thought we're not on YouTube because we're refitting the studio so I can wear what I want.
1: And well, do you normally make an effort? This is that sounded rude. It's a genuine question.
0: I come from the school where if I could, I would have 7 onesies labelled Monday to Sunday. And that's all I'd wear.
1: I don't think you should wear a onesie when it's 32 degrees outside. We are going to be discussing office fashion, heatwave office fashion, because it's very important, you know, what's appropriate.
0: Yes.
1: When I used to present the breakfast show, Stig Abel used to come in with not just shorts, but very short shorts and also slides.
0: Andy Burnham shorts.
1: Exactly. I know. So yeah, the references are much more modern now. Everyone's moved on. And slides. And it was just too much flesh, I used to think, really. So I think that there is a line. Anyway, we're going to be talking about that.
0: That's a good subject. People are going to really engage with
1: it. Well, I hope so. Also, we have some children's book recommendations. That's wishful thinking. I'm only joking. When you can get them off their screens, make sure that you have some good books for them as well for at half term, if it's half term where you are. Celebration Day today. I did not know this, but we really need a celebration day. It's the last Monday of May where we celebrate heroes, and the Times and Times Radio are very much behind this. And we're speaking to Lindsay Burrow, of course, the widow of Rob Burrow. And just one other story. There's meant lots of stories that we're talking about Iran as well. The last time I was on, we did this story about this really controversial rape kit that was being handed out mostly to students in Bristol, but it is available to buy online. And we had both the founder, the person who's behind the kits, and an MP, Elisa Kearns, on, and they had a bit of a, shall we say, but some differences on air. Because there was concern that this company are over-egging how admissible this evidence is in court. And what's happened now is that the Advertising Standards Authority has banned the adverts. They are still able to give out the kits, but we will be speaking to Elisa Kearns, MP, on the show. And this is something that we did last time I was on, and I've honestly, there was so many people got in touch. Because they didn't understand, they couldn't necessarily pick a side. Now, you don't always have to pick a side
0: exactly.
1: for every story.
0: And I kind of, the same thoughts going through my head.
1: Yeah, exactly that. So anyway, we'll be getting an update on that as well.
0: Absolutely fascinating. Thank you so much, Asma Mir, on from 2 o'clock, standing in for Jane Garvey and Fee Glover. There's a fantastic guest to listen out for tomorrow afternoon as well on Times Radio, Giselle Pellicott, the survivor of appalling rape and sexual abuse who waived her right to anonymity in the rape trial of her ex-husband. We'll be speaking to Fee Glover and Jane Garvey, and you can hear her tomorrow afternoon at 3:30. There's still time to get in touch and play Times Radio's daily quiz. Can you get to number 10? I am thrilled, standing in for Hugo, that I get to steward this quiz. It's 10 questions for 10 jobs in Hugo's cabinet. If you make it all the way and become Prime Minister, you can win a branded digital radio. On Thursday, Nigel from Beckenham, he was about to be Foreign Secretary, but it all went horribly wrong.
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0: Nigel, I just have no sympathy for you not getting that question right. 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
6: Welcome back. I'm Ed Vasey, and we're going to be unpacking the politics of the day, from what Burnhamism really means to whether Britain is doing its mortgages wrong. And should a wedding invitation automatically come with a plus one? With me in the studio, we have the Times property editor, Carol Lewis. Welcome to the show, Carol.
7: Hello, Ed.
6: And you've brought your plus one. It's the Times' former diary editor, Patrick Kidd. Welcome to the show, Patrick.
8: Is that the best you could get, Carol? I'm honoured to be here. Honoured as your plus one.
6: Patrick, you love the sun.
8: No,
6: the minute the sun comes up, there's nothing you like better than going out and basking in the hot weather.
8: No, I hate it. Just over a week ago, Friday a week ago, I was playing cricket back at my old school. It was 10 degrees, cable knit jumpers, and it was glorious. Grey, overcast, threatening to rain. That's my sort of summer. This ridiculous sort of weather. This is Mediterranean.
6: Carol, fun in the
7: it.
6: Sun?
7: I love it.
6: Yeah. Absolutely.
7: Although I've opted to work today in an air-conditioned office. So,
6: I went to the cinema yesterday
7: at
6: 11 o'clock in the morning. And everyone said, "You're mad." And I thought, why? I'm going to be sitting in an air-conditioned cinema. I was literally the only person there. But I'm going to sit, because I don't like, I mean, I like the sun, but this kind of heat, I don't want to go.
8: Well, I'm watching my son make his cricket debut this afternoon, and I'm just hoping there's going to be a bar, if you get bars at under nine matches, and a tree with lots of shade.
6: Excellent. Well, let's get back to politics and real life. Let's start with the Makerfield by-election. We've had the first by-election poll, which shows the two parties. Guess what I mean by that? I mean, of course, Labour and Reform are running neck and neck. It's from Servation. Andy Burnham has a narrow lead, but it's 43 against 40 for Reform UK. I mean, Patrick, this is not a surprise. We kind of knew. It's interesting to think about, because we knew it was going to be a two-horse race, Labour versus Reform. But it does also weirdly shape the national conversation, because the Tories don't get a look in and other parties don't really get a look in.
8: Well, the other parties may have a say, of course, depending how many votes they peel away from Burnham and Reform. The majority for Labour was just over 5,000 at the general election. So this actually is a really interesting one for Burnham to want to fight, because it is going to be, always was going to be under heavy challenge. Reform might win it if it wasn't for someone with name recognition like him.
6: Yep.
8: And so if he wins it, he proves that he can keep them at bay. If he loses, that's the end of his political career, and he'll carry on being mayor of Greater Manchester. And so what we need to see is what the smaller parties, that includes the Tories in this case, do, because Rupert Lowe's Restore Party are polling at about 7%.
6: That's right. I think it's an odd thing, isn't it, that actually, you know, we 10 years ago we were talking about Reform taking votes away from the Tories and costing them an election. Now we're talking about Restore potentially taking votes away from Reform and costing them a by-election.
8: And the Greens might take votes away from Labour.
6: But it's interesting what you say about the national thing, because actually there's quite a lot of focus, and Andy Burnham being the only candidate who could beat Reform, because he's released a video showing his connection to Makerfield residents. This is him chatting to his old PE teacher.
9: I've known Andy for a long time because I taught him. I was his PE teacher back in the day.
10: But what did he tell me when I was young? You're too soft.
9: Play rugby league.
10: You were just the epitome of the best ever teacher you were.
6: I Better hold my fire. Carol, listening to that video, what does it make you come over all Andy? He's the man for me. Look at him chatting to his PE teacher.
7: Do you know,
6: he's so real.
7: Every time you hear anyone talk about Andy Burnham, and who's met him and knows him, say he's a nice guy. He's a nice guy. He's good at connecting with people. He's warm. And that does come across, and that does give him the edge on Starmer, because he's perceived as being quite robotic. But they also say, I don't know if you read Joshi Herneman's piece yesterday.
6: Yes.
7: It was a very good piece. And he said, look, he is a nice guy, but he wants to be liked. He's a bit of a people pleaser. He's not able to ask the hard questions, take the hard decisions. Mm. And that's, you know, basically putting us back where we were. And that he has made errors of judgment about character, which is another thing we look at Starmer for over Mandelson and so on. Burnham had the same problem with the Night Tsar in Manchester. I don't know if you remember.
6: That's right.
7: Took the hundreds of thousands in loans in the pandemic. Sasha Lord, that was him. And so he has got some of the same problems, but he's got this warmth and this, and he's playing on that very cleverly with interviews like this.
6: Yeah, if you read the Joshi Herneman piece, which you can read online, what sang out to me was basically that Burnham is great at PR, but not much else, but PR could be the key to get him over the line. Talking about PR, Robert Kenyon, who is Reform's candidate, is also now playing from the same playbook. He posted a vlog, which is a video log, I'm told, by the judge, from his van, underlining his everyman pitch for office.
11: If you get a job as an MP in Wigan, it's a job for life, it's the safest job in country. And now, those safe seats are massively under threat. There's a lot of people getting involved in politics, standing as candidates, who've never been involved in politics before in their lives, like myself.
6: Yeah.
11: And I think that could be a positive difference.
6: Do you think that works, Patrick? I'm just an ordinary bloke asking you to give me your vote.
8: Yeah, well, I mean, he is a plumber, and I suppose plumbers this year...
6: They've got a good record.
8: Yeah, they won the Gorton and I always want to call it the Gorton and Simpson by-election. Gorton and Denton. And so I just worry about the number of plumbers available to do work around the country if they're all becoming MPs. He fought the seat before. He is a proper local bloke, but, you know, Burnham is pretty local. His kids went to school in the constituency.
6: Yeah.
8: He released his first video, the one before the one you just played, where he talked about being walloped at rugby league, so clearly his teacher didn't teach him that well, and wandered around and everyone seemed to know him. It's going to be very much local candidates. And Burnham is also running on a campaign of sunshine, which I think, compared with the gloomy Starmer, is going to be a breath of fresh air.
6: Yes, that's an interesting point about optimism. But the other interesting thing that keeps bubbling up is the Greens keep having this argument about whether they should stand aside for Andy Burnham. Carol, do you think the Greens should stand aside to give Andy Burnham a clear run?
7: I think the Greens should stand aside. But, I mean, they've got 3%, haven't they?
6: Oh, is that right? So that's small. God.
7: It's small in that survey. I know that's based on small numbers, but 3%. So, yeah, I mean, it could help. It's so close, isn't it, between Reform and Labour, that 3% could help. But they haven't got a candidate at the moment, have they? Have they come out?
8: Well, it's elected one until he lasted 8 hours.
7: Yes, he's gone.
6: Down by social media.
7: Yes, the nurse has gone, hasn't he? And for the same reason, lots of previous Green candidates have gone, tweeting anti-Semitic.
8: Yeah. They're trying to find a plumber.
6: You can't get a plumber for love or money.
7: But they're coming across, like, they don't vet their candidates properly. They're not coming across very seriously. And so I think probably best for them, they do throw their weight behind Labour.
6: OK, but that's because you don't like the Greens, Carol. You're not really taking a strategic political view here,
7: right? No, I think that's quite a strategic view, that they should vet their candidates more thoroughly.
8: I think Zach Polanski should stand in the seat. Nigel Farage fought 8 seats and lost 8 before he became an MP. Maybe Polanski should start losing seats.
6: Yes, that's a good idea.
8: Can see more of him.
6: Lose 8 seats in order to become Prime Minister. Anyway, today apparently marks the start of the first full week with all major party candidates in place, which means I need to read this lovely list of candidates out, which doesn't include a Green, actually. It includes a man called Andy Burnham from the Labour Party, Alan Howlin, Lord Hope, the official monster-raving loony party.
8: I mean, he must have stood in about 35. But
6: I'm so pleased to see them standing. I'm probably not allowed to say that. Jake Austin, the Liberal Democrats, Michael Winstanley, the Conservative Party, Rebecca Shepherd, Restore Britain, Robert Kenyon, Reform UK, and Peter Ward, Rejoin EU. Don't you love it? Anyway, coming up, more from my columnists, but first the news with Tom Crowsdale.
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13: Thanks, Ed. Good afternoon. Former SNP chief executive Peter Morrells admitted embezzling £400,000 in party funds over a 12-year period. Mr. Morrell, who's the ex-husband of former First Minister Nicola Sturgeon, has been remanded in custody. Times Radio's newsroom reporter Ollie Cole says the party want to move on from this fairly quickly.
14: They are essentially hoping that the SNP currently has a new face in Holyrood and can move on from this without too many worries. But it is something that the party keeps getting dragged into. You know, this is a huge period of time, and it is, you know, quite an eye-watering amount of money. We know that money went towards luxury items, towards a couple of cars, towards a motorhome as well.
13: He's due to be sentenced in June. Secretary of State Marco Rubio says the US will give diplomacy every chance to succeed when it comes to a peace deal with Iran, adding it could well come today. Earlier, President Trump said any agreement reached will be a proper one, and he called for negotiators to be given more time to get it right. A 16-year-old boy is in hospital after being attacked with a machete in the West Midlands. He's in a serious but stable condition after being targeted by two men on a moped in Dudley yesterday. So far, no one's been arrested. Defence sources have accused Moscow of being reckless after it emerged an RAF jet carrying the Defence Secretary had its signal jammed near the Russian border. John Healy was on his way back from visiting British soldiers in Estonia on Thursday when the internet connection and the plane's GPS were disabled. Passengers were told the aircraft could still operate safely. For a roundup of the news on demand, find the Times Radio news briefing on the Times Radio app.
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6: Welcome back. It's Ed Vasey on Times Radio with my guest Patrick Kidd and Carol Lewis. And let's talk about quite a serious story here, which I think has got a lot of people concerned. This is the issue of the sentences handed out following an appalling rape case in Hampshire. Keir Starmer has taken an unusual step of intervening in what is a live legal controversy by backing an urgent review of these sentences. The Attorney General, Richard Hermer, was already looking at the decision not to jail three teenage boys who raped two girls in separate attacks, but the Prime Minister has thrown his weight behind the review after a devastating interview with one of the victims aired on Sunday with Laura Koonsberg. The Chief Secretary to the Prime Minister, Darren Jones, also got quite emotional about it on the BBC yesterday.
18: As a minister, I'm not allowed to get ahead of the Attorney General's decision, but those girls deserve justice. As to their families, both for them, but also for other girls that are put in that position. And quite frankly, other boys need to know that they can't behave in that way and get away with it.
6: I mean, Carol, Alex Chalk, the former Justice Secretary, was on Times Radio Breakfast, and he did make the point that there are nuances. None of us sat through the case, the judge's remarks, we probably haven't read those, but he did say that it seemed extraordinary. And I guess the reaction of anyone normal, I mean, it wasn't just two rapes. I mean, that sounds terrible. There were two rapes, but they also put this stuff on social media, and yet they've walked away.
19: Yes,
7: Yes, it was premeditated, it was weaponized, and it was distributed on social media. It sends out all the wrong messages, and we have a really appalling record on rape in this country. I think 1.5% of all reported rapes end up as convictions. Yeah, so exactly. We are sending out all the wrong messages here. And I think when you've got the crime commissioner, you've got the former safeguarding minister, we've got all those people you've just listed and we've heard from saying something is off here, then yes, the PM is perfectly entitled to wade in and say, look, let's have a look. He's not trying to be judge and jury. He's not trying to say which way it should go. He's using a proper legal mechanism, which is the unduly lenient sentence scheme, which has been used before. But it has got to be, as you say, up to the judges at the end of the day to make the decision. They know all the information that we don't know. And these things don't always result in tougher sentences. There was one last month where there was an 18-year-old who had raped a 14-year-old, and it went, the Attorney General referred it back to the appeal court, and they actually backed the more lenient sentence because of his immaturity. And we do have this problem that where you put young people into prisons, I know they're called youth offender institutes, but they're prisons rather than rehabilitation, it is damaging and they can come out as more hardened criminals. So we do really have a problem in what do we do with young people who commit serious crimes.
6: Yeah, it's an interesting point because the judge's remarks that have been quoted in the paper, you know, it sounds like a sort of, you know, caricature of an out of touch judge saying he wanted to avoid criminalising these children unnecessarily. But it sort of echoes to a certain extent, Carol, what you were saying, which is, you know, one has to be potentially quite cautious about sentencing, particularly very young people, to a prison sentence because of the consequences of going to prison. But nevertheless, Patrick, and indeed Carol, the key point here is that justice has to be seen to be done. You can't behave like this and expect not to receive some form of custodial sentence.
8: No, I mean, I'm generally in favour of rehabilitation and not ruining a young life for good. But this is more than just a youthful indiscretion. This is more than just a rape. They videoed it. This is humiliation as well. They sought to capture the moment. And victims deserve justice. The comments of the girls involved are heartbreaking. And so society, I think, demands proper punishment. And so it's right to look at this again. And I can understand why Starmer is doing that.
7: But could we find a way of punishing and rehabilitating?
6: Well, I mean, that's the great question about criminal justice, which is a whole new discussion about how we...
8: But a 180-day sort of observation order isn't really punishment.
6: No, it's absolutely appalling.
7: No, I mean, no, I think it's not at all.
6: That is the point. I mean, the point of prison is to keep bad people off the streets, tick. But it is also to show the public society that justice is being served. And the point is that the women who were raped... I think the quote was something like they felt they'd been hit in the face again because of these sentences.
7: It sends out a terrible message, like you're saying. It sends out a terrible message to other boys and men that we'll tolerate this. This is okay.
6: I mean, I've no doubt at all it'll be referred to the Court of Appeal, and we'll wait to see what the Court of Appeal say about it. But let's talk about it's still a contentious subject, but much less emotive, which is this HS2 debacle. The Transport Secretary, Heidi Alexander, said that it could cost more than £100 billion and may not open until 2039. The Times has a great article by Tom Whipple pointing out all the other ways that the money could have been used. ID, whoever he is, has texted in to say, could you start by explaining why you put your support behind the project, which I think is aimed at me. And it's a very good challenge because I've always supported HS2. But actually, when you read Tom Whipple's article, he makes some excellent points which got lost in the mix over the last 10 years, which is you could have spent that money in very less eye-catching ways, like completing the dual carriageway between Oxford and Cambridge or connecting many of the northern towns and cities. And I think when I read that article, I sort of slightly changed my mind. I mean, this grand project has been a catastrophic waste of money, and we could have done so much more over the last 10 years, Carol, to make a real difference.
7: Could have filled the potholes.
6: Filled
7: the potholes, cheaper, faster trains on the train lines that we've already got, as you say, the motorway between Oxford and Cambridge, which would really help with the whole generation of this idea Silicon Valley, or whatever it's called, between the two.
6: Silicon Fen.
7: Anyway, that's the other side of Cambridge, isn't it? It's the Silicon something between Oxford and Cambridge. I mean, there are so many ways we could spend the money. Mm, I'm with Tom on that. I don't know which one I'd pick.
6: You could have done them all. That's the point.
8: Yeah, but a real tennis court in every town. That'd be. I like Tom.
6: If only Patrick Kidd was the Prime Minister, how different this country would be.
8: Tom points out that the Garden Bridge, which was one of Boris Johnson's follies, a walking route over the Thames, was abandoned when costs got to $200 million. And he says, well, we could have a walking bridge endorsed by Joanna Lumley all the way to Birmingham, and it would cost about $100 billion.
6: I mean, Carol, you're the...
7: That's a great idea.
6: Yeah. I mean, Carol, you're the property editor. I mean, the key point here is also that what we spend on infrastructure is multiple times what the Europeans spend. I mean, you know, I think the Danes and the Swedes built a tunnel for a fraction of this cost. I mean, a lot of what lies behind this is the cost of land.
7: Yes. Yes, that's true. And I don't know why we're so bad at getting the infrastructure in place first, because one of the problems with big development schemes is we tend to charge off and build lots of houses and then think later about infrastructure, often really vital infrastructure like water, sewage. Those are key things that are holding up developments at the moment, including those around Cambridge and Oxford.
6: And the key thing is to build a lot of houses where the infrastructure already is. So, for example, you build them around railway hubs. I mean, in my constituency, Didcot is expanding at a rate of knots, but that's fair enough. Didcot is 35 minutes to London.
7: Yes, and keeping going with the Cambridge-Oxford Arc theme, they've okayed the train station at Thamesford as the first stage of the development.
6: Where is Thamesford? It sounds like a nowhere place.
7: It is at the moment. At the moment, it is a very, very small village and a lot of fields. It's going to be a whole new town, but they have gone for the train station first, which is key, and it's unusual.
6: In fact, I was reminded by Tom Whipple's article about something that happened when I was the MP for Didcot, which is they started electrifying the Great Western Railway line, and we could only do this in Britain. We didn't buy any of the sort of pylons or the system off the shelf. We designed it completely from scratch, and then we discovered, as we were rolling it out, that the pylons wouldn't get under Brunel's bridges. Patrick, you are Mr. Heritage. You are a walking...
8: Why did Brunel not think about this?
6: You're a walking piece of heritage. I would have knocked down Brunel's bridges.
8: Well, and that explains why you're an ex-MP, Ed. another thing that's come out of the HS2 is they are reducing the speed. Heidi Alexander announced that it's now not going to be able to do 225 miles an hour.
6: A man with a red flag?
8: Well, it's going to be just below 200. So it's not HS2, it's slightly less HS2. And it doesn't go from Euston to Manchester or Leeds. It's now going from Acton to Aston. I mean, it's just rub. The problem is, as Heidi Alexander said, they've spent more than $60 billion on this already. It would be more expensive to cancel it than to press on. It's only a $40 billion more we need.
6: I love the idea of calling it LHS2, lower high speed rail 2. Let's turn to, we sort of touched a bit on property, but let's talk about mortgages, because I think this is a fascinating subject. There's a really interesting piece in the Times today on how many of us pick short-term mortgages. You know, it's typical normally to get a two-year mortgage. That's what I've always traditionally had, and then you go back and try and get a better interest rates. It's very different from what happens in other countries, where people tend to pick deals that last 10 years or more. And a lot of it is to do with how mortgages are financed. So, Carol, why is the long-term mortgage never really taken off in this country?
7: Yeah, we've got a bizarre system, haven't we, where we treat it sort of like mobile phone contracts that we renew every 2 to 5 years, which I think 90-something percent of us do. We change every 2 to 5 years and we can get a nasty shock. I mean, the people who fixed 5 years ago at 2.5 are now looking at more like 5.6, and 2 years ago was, they'll be going down. They would have been nearer 6 and now they're going down. But I mean, you're playing roulette every time. Mm. And we probably know more about interest rates than most people in most countries. In the States, you'll fix for your entire term. You know, for life, you'll have one mortgage. You can renegotiate the financing, but you probably wouldn't. You're protected against those ups and downs. By the way, it's funded. It's got government-backed funding via Fannie Mae and Freddie Mac. In Europe, France definitely, I think Germany and the Netherlands similar, you'll take out a 10 to 20 year fix. Again, there are clauses where you can come out and refinance, but they don't tend to, because it tends to not be as volatile as our situation. And that is because, as you say, it's how we're funded. The banks are, like us, taking short-term retail loans to fund our mortgages. So they are very much influenced by what happens to swap rates and the bond markets, which, as we know, go up and down, depending on what's happening, particularly with the economy and with political announcements. Whereas if we had long-term funding, maybe we could get the pensions funds or the insurance funds involved to fund long-term debt.
6: Because they get guaranteed returns.
7: Exactly. Yeah. Or you could do something like the Americans with the government-backed system. I think it would make more sense for the pensions companies to back it here. We could also get rid of the early exit fees that we have here. That would be another way of doing it. We could eliminate stress tests if we had longer term loans.
6: Yes, exactly.
7: You wouldn't have to.
6: If you take out a mortgage when you're sort of 30 for 35 years, you're having a lower income would have less impact.
7: Yes, and you wouldn't have to imagine what would you do if it went up by 3%, which is what the banks do for the stress testing. So it's all about making banks have more access to stable cash, long-term stable cash, so that we can have access to more long-term stable cash and stop this kind of volatile up and down that we have in this country with mortgage rates.
6: I mean, when I first took out a mortgage for our family home, half my income was going on paying the interest. And I was saved, looking back on it, by the financial crash, because at that point, effectively, your mortgage became almost free money. So that kind of flexibility was helpful to me. I mean, Patrick, are you somebody who has a laser eye, a laser eye on your finances, and you're shopping around for the best deal every 2 years, making your money work for you?
8: No, I'm rubbish at that. And Carol is the expert about it. I mean, I am now on a tracker rate, because when our long-term fix came to an end about 3 years ago, what was being offered was just so much more, thanks Liz, that I thought, oh, they can only come down. And so I went for tracker, and they have come down compared to what they were then. But, you know, now the worry is that they might go back up again, and I won't be able to get a new fixed term rate at an attractive rate.
7: The problem is nobody can predict it.
8: No.
7: Because it's based on swap rates, which are based on future inflation percentages. You can't. I mean, I try, but I didn't know Iran war was coming. I mean, I guess Trump didn't until 24 hours before he tweeted. I mean, it's impossible to know what is going to shake the markets up in the way that it does. So it is inherently a really appalling system when you think about it too much.
8: And some people have been really stung by it, but they were stung in the past, you know, when it was going up to 15% and things like that.
7: Yes,
8: and people losing their homes. That we've not had that.
7: We've not had that yet, no. And what was different in the past, as you know, was the multiples we were borrowing against. So, you know, in the 1990s, if you bought a house, your mortgage was likely to be sort of, or your house price was likely to be 3 to 4 times your income.
8: Yes.
7: Whereas now in London, we're talking 7, 8, 9 times your income. I mean, it's quite different.
6: Although I'm so pleased to see London house prices crashing.
7: At the top end where you are, yes.
6: We're going to be the same as Manchester soon. You tend to take out your first big mortgage when you get married. And, of course, we're talking about Taylor Swift's intervention in marriage etiquette, because apparently she has banned plus ones at the wedding. Now, a friend of mine banned plus ones at his wedding, albeit it was only about 20 people sitting around a lunch table. The plus ones have never forgiven him for this. Although plus one could mean anything in this context, couldn't it, Patrick? I imagine if you're married and you're invited to a friend's wedding, your other half is not a plus one. What
8: do we mean in this context? The phrase that I've seen is no ring, no bring. So, you know, you got to put a ring on it, girl, if you want to be able to bring your partner along. It is a gamble like mortgages, isn't it? Whether the couples will stay together, and I suppose for something like Travis and Taylor's big day, there might be lots of people who want to come along for the occasion who are really just casual acquaintances rather than a lifetime partner. I mean, I've not been invited, but it clashes with the third round of Wimbledon, so, I mean, I wouldn't have been able to go anyway. Because I think my odds are probably greater of getting in there. But I remember my brother-in-law was once not allowed to invite his girlfriend to a wedding where he was the best man. And 20 years on, he is still with the girl, and the happy couple divorced many years ago. So, I mean, that was a gamble that didn't pay off.
6: That's called karma.
8: Indeed.
6: I mean, Patrick's raised a new etiquette issue here. I forced a friend recently to change the date of their 50th birthday party, because it clashed with an England World Cup game.
7: I just wouldn't invite you. You can't force a friend to change their birthday.
6: You can't have a wedding or a significant event at the same time as a major sporting event, Carol. Discuss.
7: I think you have to book so far ahead. I'm not married, but I think you have to book so far ahead for a wedding that you probably can't skip every kind of sporting event. I mean, this doesn't apply to Taylor Swift, but weddings cost so much, don't they? They cost kind of £200 a head. So your extras are, you know, plus ones are really adding to the bill. And then you get into the whole minefield. If you've got plus ones, do you allow children?
6: This is a very interesting question. Maybe we could commercialise this, and you could send an invitation and say, if you want to bring your significant other, it's £50.
8: And is the Taylor Swift Travis wedding going to cost more than HS2? Yeah, I suppose.
6: I think charge you for a plus one, that makes it just so much more transparent.
7: No.
8: You're a romantic, aren't you?
6: I am a romantic, and I love my pet. I love my pet, Pepper, Cavapoo. The Reverend Richard Coles has confessed to breaking the law. It's illegal to mix human and animal remains, but that did not stop Richard Coles. He put the ashes of dead dogs in their owners' coffins. Carol, I don't want to get all maudlin on you, and you've already kind of pulled your appalling face at my thought of charging people to attend a wedding. Are you appalled at the prospect of the ashes being slipped into the coffin?
7: No, I'm not appalled. I don't particularly want my cat put into my coffin, but I'm not appalled. It would be far worse the other way on to be burying people at the bottom of the garden with their dogs. That would be far worse.
8: Yes. Or flush them down the loo with their goldfish.
7: Yes,
6: you wouldn't.
7: Exactly.
6: You wouldn't be have people buried at the bottom of the garden with their. Or but would you bury your dog in the garden?
7: Yes, people bury their dogs in the garden, don't they?
6: Do you have pets?
7: I have pets. I have cats, but I don't have a garden, so that would make that quite tricky.
6: Oh. So you put them in the deep freeze.
7: You take them to the vet, and the vet deals
6: Patrick,
7: with
6: would you be buried with your pet? Have you got a pet?
8: I don't have pets, no. I'm not hugely... So this is an Environment Agency rule rather than a Church of England rule. I'm not hugely opposed to it. I think dogs especially can mean a huge amount to their owners. I wrote Jilly Cooper's obituary some months ago, and the final paragraph was a quote I'd found of her saying that she hoped in the afterlife she would arrive and all her favourite Labradors would come bounding across the lawn at her.
6: Yes,
8: that's true. I hope wherever Jilly is, she has got her Labradors licking her to bits. And so, I mean, Richard Cole said that he would often distract the attention of the undertaker and then tip the ashes in. The Egyptians did it.
6: Yes,
8: they used to be buried with their cats.
6: Yeah, they mummified.
8: Like
6: you can't move for mummified cats at the average British museum. This story spoke to me because when my father died, my mother commissioned this elaborate gravestone for him from a well-known stonemason. And shortly after, the Burmese cat popped its clogs. And the stonemason said, I'll tell you what, I'll do a free headstone for the cat as well. So our cat has the most elaborate gravestone, which moves from house to house. Although the cat was cremated and the ashes were kept in a Tupperware box until my sister threw them down the loo. And
7: So the cat isn't with the headstone?
6: No, the headstone and the cat are totally separated. And in fact, we should have scattered the cat's ashes on my dad's grave because he loved the cat.
7: Yes, you
6: the
7: should.
6: The cat was called Jolly. And Jolly has the best headstone of any cat in England, and it was free.
7: We do know that when people buy properties, if people have put pet headstones in the garden, that really puts off the buyers. And there have been a few.
6: That's interesting.
7: There have been a few where there are little plaques on trees, you know, that Tufty or Jolly is buried beneath this tree, and it's put buyers off.
6: Very quickly, the Enhanced Games, a sort of Dopers Olympics, are taking place in Las Vegas. Elite athletes using performance enhancing and drugs to try and break world records in athletics, weightlifting and swimming. I'm a big fan of this because it's transparent. And I also think that Enhanced Games, you know, if you've got elite athletes training with the best equipment, that's a kind of Enhanced Games. I was thinking about this, Patrick, because your kid is playing in the cricket this afternoon. Are you going to dope him up?
8: He might have a Fanta or something. He would need... Back in the early days of the first Olympics and the early Tour de France, I mean, they used to compete on strychnine. They would regularly be getting brandy as they ran in the boiling heat. So I'm all in favour of a brandy stop in the London Marathon. But you're right, it is transparent, and let's see how they do. But I don't think the times they've been recording are particularly fast.
6: I saw that
8: one of these top Australian swimmers, who everyone was shocked that he was taking part, and his time was so slow, they thought, my God, he's messed up his body for nothing.
6: I mean, it's interesting, Carol, because the chap who just broke the two-hour thing in the marathon, everyone focused on these incredibly lightweight shoes. Yeah. And that's a kind of a form of enhanced performance.
7: It is, isn't it? I mean, it's strange because you've just made me realise that I'm quite conflicted about this. Because I thought the whole argument about his shoes was quite ridiculous. He could wear any shoes he wanted. But then when I think about people taking drugs to enhance their speed, I think, oh no, that's not on. So,
8: or yes. When Roger Bannister broke the 4-minute mile, he had three pace setters who would run, they kept the speed up artificially.
6: You could say he had three aspirin or something.
8: No, he had some strychnine and some brandy. No, but he had pace setters that upped the speeds to ensure of getting through it faster.
6: Exactly.
8: It's not that count as artificial enhancement?
6: Well, in a way, it does.
7: In a way, yes. Like the shoes.
6: Yeah. Exactly. So there you go. And on that note, we're going to say goodbye to Patrick Kidd and Carol Lewis. Thank you so much for coming on the show and talking us through the news of the day. This is Ed Vasey on Times Radio with Elevon, the full solution payment service provider for your business. 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
6: Well, we're going to go to the midday update in a minute. We've had lots of texts coming in following that wonderful discussion with Patrick and Carol. Mike says, my sister did the right thing, throwing the cat's ashes down the drain. Charlie says, it sounds like your guests are advocating barefoot and naked sports. It's the only way to ensure clothing and shoes aren't an enhancement. Andrew is also very pro being buried with your cat. Why so squeamish? Assuming my cat goes before I do. I reserved a plot for him in the garden. I'll have my ashes scattered in the same place. Quite right, Andrew. I'm definitely... This made me think what to do with Cavapoo Pepper when she pops her clogs. Keep her stored up until I pop mine and then have them buried with me. She's a very important part of my life. Anyway, coming up in the next hour, we will head to the Times newsroom for the midday update.
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6: It's 12 o'clock. I'm Ed Vasey in for Hugo Rifkin, and this is Times Radio's Midday Update, bringing you everything you need to know about what is going on this lunchtime. In this half hour, are the US and Iran actually getting closer to a peace deal? We'll look at what's on the table and whether this war could soon come to an end. What exactly was Operation Branch Form? We'll bring you a timeline of the investigation into Peter Murrell and SNP finances. That comes in the light of the news that Peter Murrell has pleaded guilty to embezzlement, the husband of Nicola Sturgeon, and is going to be sentenced in June. We'll speak to the Met Office as we see record-breaking temperatures make it the hottest ever bank holiday on record. But first, let's get the headlines with Tom Crowsdale.
1: Thanks, Ed. Good afternoon. Former SNP chief executive Peter Murrell has admitted embezzling £400,000 in party funds over a 12-year period. Mr. Murrell, who's the ex-husband of former First Minister Nicola Sturgeon, has been remanded in custody. He's due to be sentenced in June. US Secretary of State Marco Rubio says diplomacy will be given every chance to succeed when it comes to a peace deal with Iran. He suggested an agreement could even be reached today. Earlier, President Trump said negotiators needed time to get it right. A 16-year-old boy is said to be in a serious but stable condition in hospital after a machete attack. West Midlands police say the teenager was approached by two men on a moped in Dudley yesterday afternoon. So far, no one's been arrested. And it'll likely be the hottest day in May ever recorded. The Met Office says temperatures in southern England are expected to reach 35 degrees Celsius. For a roundup of the news on demand, find the Times Radio news briefing on the Times Radio app.
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6: Welcome back and thank you for listening. This is Ed Vasey in for Hugo Rifkind. Iran says some progress has been reached in talks with the US, but a deal is not imminent. The Foreign Ministry spokesman Esmail Bakai's remarks came after the US Secretary of State Marco Rubio said an agreement could possibly be reached on Monday, i.e. today. Here he was speaking to reporters earlier.
2: As the president said, he's not in a hurry. He's not going to make a bad deal. I mean, the president's not going to make a bad agreement. So let's see what happens. We're going to give diplomacy every chance to succeed before we explore the alternatives.
6: Right, let's speak now to David Patrick Karakos, who is the foreign correspondent at Unheard. Welcome to the show, David.
4: Hi, Ed. Good to be here.
6: It's impossible to read what is going on, really. The Iranians always seem to put a damp squib on Donald Trump's bullish remarks. Would you expect a deal to happen this week?
4: Look, I'm not sure if it will be this week. We have two sides that both love hyperbolic rhetoric, that both love to threaten and boast and then backtrack. But a deal will happen, Ed, for the simple reason, as I never tire of saying, everybody needs it. Let's look at all parties. Understand this. Iran benefits from what I call the despot dividend, you know, the benefit that dictatorships always have over democracies, one of which is they can cut completely all comms inside their country. The Iranians have cut the internet, so all we hear is the regime crowing. We don't hear the people furious, suffering, inflation, unemployment, and the degree of destruction rain down on the country, whereas everyone obviously is hammering Trump. But make no mistake, the Iranians need this deal. They've mismanaged their economy for so long that the only thing that they have that generates revenue is oil, essentially. So the Straits of Hormuz de facto blockade hurts them as well. Second, the Americans need this. They started a war that turned out to be ill-advised. They need it to end. And finally, the world needs it. An energy shock is coming. The world needs that strait open, and that includes China. You know, Iran's quasi most powerful backer, along with Russia. So a deal will happen at some point. I suspect there will be more rhetoric, more pain to come, but we are inching there.
6: And what does a deal look like that allows effectively both sides to save faith? Because one of the things Iran is insisting on is the unfreezing of the assets that it has with the Americans. That would look like a defeat for the Americans. How do you reach a compromise on that?
4: That's a very good question. I mean, Trump has made this, interestingly, about the nuclear program, right? Which, you know, they severely degraded the facilities last year. And that's interesting because he doesn't no longer talk about Iran's regional activities, its support of Hamas, its support of Hezbollah, its support of the Houthis. He seems to be focusing only on the nuclear, which is exactly what Obama did when he put together the JCPOA, the so-called nuclear deal that Trump lambasted and then withdrew from. When it comes to saving face, the one thing that is in everyone's favor is that both the Iranians and Trump are masters at selling bad deals as triumphs. But what does it look like? The Americans will have to unfreeze something. People are talking about several billions in sanctions relief. We've got to set that against, though, the damage that has been done inside Iran, which we don't know about yet. Some people are talking about, some estimates I've read, are 200 billion. If they free up 10 to 20 billion, it's relief for Iran, but it's not the victory that it might have been before the most recent war.
6: I guess the instant dividend for Donald Trump, regardless of the money, which in some ways is an abstraction, would be a fall in gas prices as he heads to the midterms.
4: Absolutely. But I think that from what I can understand, anyway, from the people I'm speaking to DC, I think the Republicans are expecting to get hammered in the midterms. What's interesting about Trump to me is this is a man who fundamentally doesn't have very much ideology beyond himself, but he has one or two things he's stuck with his entire life. Tariffs is one of them. But from what I hear, he's got a real bee in his bonnet about Iran, and he's determined to hammer them and to degrade them and to neuter the threat he perceives from them as much as possible before he leaves office, almost regardless of the cost.
6: And you said that everyone wants a deal. One of the people who would be left to a certain extent out in the cold if a deal is done is Benjamin Netanyahu, because he is so fixated, you know, for understandable reasons perhaps, on ensuring that Iran doesn't get a nuclear weapon. Anything that leaves open that possibility is a defeat for him.
4: I would say so, yes. Look, I mean, and look, I definitely, from the Israeli point of view, it's entirely reasonable. And I think from the world's point of view, it's entirely reasonable. The Islamic Republic does not have a nuclear weapon. And let's not forget that the Iranians signed the non-proliferation treaty, which Israel never did, and neither did India or Pakistan. All of them went nuclear. And the Iranians signed it, as I know, because I interviewed the man for my book who did it, on the day it opens for signature, way back when. I mean, we're talking about in the 60s. So the Iranians have committed to not having a nuclear weapon. And yes, anything that leaves Iran with anything vaguely resembling a nuclear capability is a defeat for Israel. But let's just see. Right now, the Iranians have got to rebuild their state. Look, I keep saying this to everyone. It's too early to say who won or lost this war. 6 months a year, do the Iranians still have the ability to oppress and govern like they did before the war and all the damage they suffered? Then we'll see. But for now, the Iranians strategically, or let's put it this way, it was a strategic defeat for the Americans and Israelis because they talked about regime change. It hasn't happened. But give it 6 months a year and we will see what happens.
6: Brilliant. Well, David Patrick Karakos, the foreign correspondent Unheard, thank you for talking to us about the latest in the potential peace deal with Iran. Now, we've got a time for a quick public service announcement. I hope this is not too jarring. Charlotte has texted in. It's Charlotte's birthday today. She's asked me to ask her son Marcus to make her a cup of tea to save her from going downstairs. Apparently, he'll hear this public service announcement in the kitchen. Charlotte, please report back on the delivery and quality of the tea. Now let's go back to serious matters. The former SNP chief executive Peter Murrell has pleaded guilty to misusing more than £400,000 of party money over a 12-year period. Police Scotland say the estranged husband of the former First Minister Nicola Sturgeon has shown utter contempt for the public trust placed in him. Ollie Cole, Times Radio's newsroom producer, is back in the studio with me now. He broke the story an hour ago. Let's just fill in the gaps here. Peter Murrell, who is he? Why does he matter?
9: He was essentially in charge of the SNP. He was the man who oversaw the running as the chief executive of the party, the party's funds, the management of all of that. And he did that for quite some time. He presided over the SNP for a long, long era. And between 2010 and October 2022, he is pleaded guilty to embezzling more than £400,000. He was arrested in 2023 as part of Operation Branch Form, which police are saying today is one of the most sort of high stakes public and complex investigations they have done. And this is where things have ended up.
6: Yeah, so how did it play out, Operation Branch Form? Because he was arrested way back in 2023, and indeed Nicola Sturgeon was also interviewed as part of this investigation.
9: Yeah, well, we remember those quite stark images from 2023 of, you know, the big police tent up at Nicola Sturgeon and Peter Murrell's home as they decided to search. And it was sort of one of those stark political images. They confiscated a luxury motorhome from the pair. Colin Beattie, one of the party's treasurers, was arrested. He was later released as well. So it was sort of a flurry of activity in 2023. And then skip to now, Murrell has appeared in court. He made no plea and was released on bail last year, but this time around has pleaded guilty. That, of course, means...
6: And he's been remanded in custody.
9: And he's been remanded in custody. That, of course, means there will be no trial, which means we won't get the sort of cross-questioning, cross-examination that we would have had he not have done that. But he'll be sentenced next month. And, you know, this raises a huge amount of questions in terms of the Scottish National Party from... people who vote for the SNP, people who donate to the SNP, about essentially that management structure of a party that has ridden high in Scottish politics for quite some time, returned again, sort of some excellent results at the most recent elections, and now going forward, it's really got to sort itself out. They're trying to sort of get rid of this image a little bit because, of course, Nicola Sturgeon no longer involved with the management of the party, Peter Murrell obviously not, and that sort of era, they hope, has been kicked out and they can move on. But it will hang over the party as we still await a comment from the Scottish National Party themselves at the moment. But you can already see sort of other politicians making hay of this.
6: Yeah, absolutely. I mean, it's something that will hang over them. I mean, the recreational vehicle became a kind of meme in Scottish politics for several years.
9: Yeah, indeed. You know, the idea of this buying a motorhome and the idea of a motorhome just sort of appearing out of nowhere became sort of this sort of remarkable story that people thought, well, you know, how does that possibly happen? But below the sort of joke nature of the motorhome itself, you know, we are looking at a man who abused his privileged position, lived a lavish lifestyle he craved but could not afford, according to Police Scotland, purchased luxury goods, jewellery, cosmetics, two cars with the money as well. So this was a, you know, a grand lifestyle of someone essentially who was there to oversee the day-to-day running of a political party, which, you know, in day-to-day terms, Ed, as you know, is not necessarily a fancy affair. You know, you've got to sign off quite a lot of stuff, think about campaigns, think about the people underneath it, and think about your membership, whereas he was living this lavish lifestyle. In fact, we've just had a post from Nicola Sturgeon herself, which has just dropped. This is some breaking news for you, Ed. She says, "I am angry, hurt, sad, and very distressed about the impact of Peter Murrell's actions on family, friends, and the SNP. To be deceived and let down by the husband I loved and trusted will cause me acute pain. Why he acted as he did and always will be beyond my comprehension." So those words from former First Minister Nicola Sturgeon, who, of course, was with Peter Murrell until they separated last year.
6: Yeah, pretty brutal words there from Nicola Sturgeon. I mean, I said that the motorhome had become a bit of a meme, which is, of course, a reference to social media. And the social media ban has been much debated in this country. The Australians have introduced a social media ban for people under the age of 16. We've got a consultation going on at the moment. It closes tomorrow. What is going to be the outcome, do you think, Ollie?
9: Well, as you know, government consultations, you know, nobody knows the outcome until the until they read through all those good consultations and
6: documents. Ollie Cole always knows. Yeah.
9: However, you know, we are looking at a reality where Keir Starmer's position has shifted on this slightly over the years. He was first of all against an all-out ban, but then quite recently he's moved to saying things will not stay as they are. This is going to change. There has been a huge amount of public support for an all-out social media ban for under-16s. The Education Select Committee at Parliament has supported this ban, saying they need to act before it's too late. Angela Rayner has now weighed in on a podcast over the weekend and said, look, you know, this is essentially something that is politically pretty straightforward, publicly a good thing to do. The Prime Minister needs to sort of grasp the nettle and get on with it rather than sort of waiting around for consultations and processes and things like that. So she's put her weight behind it. The concern within government is that the only test case we have of this at the moment is in Australia, where several surveys have found that 60% of Australian kids have managed to get around that ban in some way, shape or form. And we know, obviously, that in getting around these things on the internet, it often drives people to darker parts of the internet and more, you know, difficult to police parts of the internet. So the other thing being talked about within Whitehall at the moment is a ban on functionalities. So you would allow under 16s to use social media as they currently do, rather than, you know, suddenly take their phones away from them and tell them you're not allowed to go on there anymore. But the companies, the social media companies, would have to deactivate things like endless scrolling, things like parts of the algorithm.

0: About Bank Holiday Monday. This is expected to become the hottest May Day on record. The southeast of England is going to register 34 degrees. Amber heat health alerts are in place across most of England until Wednesday. I'm joined now by Craig Snell. He's a meteorologist at the Met Office. Welcome to the show, Craig.
1: Good afternoon.
0: What's the current position? Where are the hottest temperatures been today?
1: So recently, in the last 10 minutes or so, we actually have now just tied the record for May at Tedderton Bushy Park, so just south of Heathrow. We recorded 32.8 degrees in the last hour. So that's before midday. So we are expecting, as we go through the next couple of hours, that temperatures widely across the southeast and possibly also up towards Cambridgeshire and even into Lincolnshire, we could see temperatures reaching easily 34 or possibly 35 degrees.
0: Wow, that's amazing. And what has caused this heatwave?
1: Combination of a few things. We have picked up some heat from the near continent, France and Spain, but it's actually also been produced by a couple of days of really sunny weather. So, it, you know, homegrown heat and a combination of a little bit of heat from further south, really. And I think the most remarkable thing is about a week and a half ago, some parts of the south woke up to a frost on the ground, and now we are looking at some pretty exceptional temperatures. To get above 32 degrees in May is been a hard feat to achieve, and we're going to probably see that not only today, but also tomorrow as well, with temperatures again tomorrow possibly up to 35 degrees.
0: And Craig, can you comment a bit on the kind of long-term prospects? I mean, one of the astonishing things obviously about the heatwave was that last week we were absolutely freezing. Are we going to see not only regular heatwaves going forward of these kind of temperatures for relatively short periods of time perhaps, but also this kind of weird oscillating between extremes?
1: Yes, exactly. That's really what we are expecting as we go through into, you know, the decades to come, is our weather is going to become much more kind of volatile. We're going to see these extremes. And, you know, we've had hot spells in the past. Obviously, the record, what we're talking about today, actually was set in 1944. But what we are seeing is these hot spells are becoming more and more common. Obviously, we had a very hot spell in 1976, but then we had to wait quite a long time before we then had another hot spell, where now we're seeing these record hot spells almost every year. You know, we only got to go back to 2022 when we had our first 40 degree heat day in the UK. So what we are expecting is, you know, we are an island nation. We have got the Atlantic bias. So we are still going to see some cooler and some wetter periods. And probably as we go through this summer, we will continue to kind of see the weather oscillate. But what we are kind of beginning to really see now is that these extremes are becoming more and more common across the UK.
0: Thank you so much. That's Craig Snell, a meteorologist from the Met Office, talking about the fact that today is expected to become the hottest May Day on record. The southeast of England is expected to see temperatures reaching 34 degrees. 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
4: Well, you may have heard, if you were listening to Times Radio Breakfast, the brilliant interview that Callum and Rosie did to cover one of the country's most unusual and chaotic sporting traditions. This is the Cooper's Hill cheese rolling. It's exactly what it sounds like. A wheel of double Gloucester is rolled down a very steep hill and people willingly hurl themselves after it. The race got underway at 12 o'clock. We were hoping to cross live to our reporter on the scene, but given the scale of the event and the fact it's halfway up a hill, it seems the signal has quite literally rolled away. So let's reminisce and listen to a bit of that interview on Times Radio Breakfast with the journalist and founder of the Shire News Gloucestershire, Will Luca, explaining just how risky the competition can be.
5: Well, I think the thing is that people, if they take part, they know the risks that are involved. If you start at a really steep hill, which has a near vertical slope, you're not going to stay on your feet, so you are going to roll down it at some point. So there are some safety measures which I've been told they have made clear this year. They're going to have a barrier at the top this time, because last year I was told that they had quite a few people who were trying to push in, and it caused quite a few spectators to actually fall down the hill themselves. So this year they've actually put in a few more precautions this year, from what I've been told. So of course the local borough council, as is protocol, they have to say that it is deemed unsafe. But they have said they have no intention of stopping it, because if you imagine they said, oh, it can't go ahead, the outroar would be terrible. I think what I look out for is just to ask how it actually felt to actually run down the hill, especially if you're a first timer as well. If you're a first timer, just to ask what it was actually like.
4: Well, that was Will Luca from the Shire News Gloucestershire speaking earlier on Times Radio Breakfast about the Cooper's Hill cheese rolling, which results in lots of broken bones and terrible inconvenience for the NHS, I would think. If we can get hold of Will before the end of the show, we'll try and bring him in live if he hasn't been chased down a hill himself. Important public service announcement now. Charlotte has texted back in. Her son has delivered the tea following my announcement earlier. It was excellent builder's quality. So there you go. Charlotte is having a good bank holiday. It's time now for our daily business update. I'm joined by Russ Mould, the journalist and investment research director at AJ Bell. Welcome to the show, Russ. Oh, maybe we're not joined by Russ Mould. Maybe Russ fell down the hill chasing a wheel of double Gloucester. Or is Russ back or not? I can't work out. And there, we're going to do sport until we find whether Russ has fallen down a hill or not. Charlie Talbot-Smith, the Times' assistant sports editor, joins me now. Thanks for coming up early, Charlie.
6: Hi, lucky I was here.
4: Saved the day, and indeed Spurs have saved the day.
6: Oh,
4: because
6: what a segue.
4: Yeah, perfect. I did that off the cuff. They've avoided relegation. West Ham did their bit. They beat Leeds quite impressively.
6: They did, yes. From a Spurs perspective, yes, they've avoided relegation. It would have been utterly disastrous. There were serious celebrations at the final whistle and afterwards. But to be honest, a club of their size and stature to be celebrating finishing 17th for the second season in a row, one should add.
4: Oh, yes.
6: Is more, I'm afraid, a sign of how far they've fallen. It's sort of unacceptable. And I would be fascinated to see how they change things over the summer. Obviously, Roberto De Zerbi was the right appointment at the right time, and now he can really get his teeth into changing a lot of things that need to change at that club, I would wager. For West Ham, I'm afraid, yes, it's a sad tale of sort of slow decline over the last 3 years, really, since that Europa Conference League, the heady days under David Moyes, and be careful what you wish for, really. It all has gone wrong. They've had plenty of managers. Graham Potter wasn't the answer. Nuno, but bar a couple of rallies, was not the answer. It looks like this morning we are hearing that he'll be gone. And they will be looking for a new manager to hopefully try and bring them back up from the Championship next season. But it's not be no easy task, because, you know, they'll lose all their best players, and they'll have to do it with a remodeled squad. But yeah, that was the real drama of yesterday, and it wasn't that dramatic, was it? Because Spurs Spurs went ahead, and if Spurs were winning, there was nothing West Ham could really do.
4: Yeah.
6: What else was there yesterday to get excited about? Arsenal got their trophy.
4: Chelsea threw away European place in one game and handed it to Sunderland. And Sunderland turns out to be the great untold success story that of the
6: really
4: Premier League.
6: That really is a remarkable story. The job Regis Labrisse has done is... you know, there were some very strange rumours circulating a few months ago that the Sunderland hierarchy were getting possibly greedy and, you know, were saying to that there were rumours that Regis Labrisse needed to qualify the team for Europe to keep his job, which was just staggering. But he's only gone and done it. he's only gone and got them into Europe. I mean, for a team just promoted, it's an amazing achievement. They were miles clear of Newcastle, which you would have got long odds, I think, at the start of the season. They would do that. They would have bitten your hand off for 17th. But what else did we have really? Not much, I suppose. There was this chance that Aston Villa might finish fifth, and then the sixth might actually get you into the Champions League. But in the end, they had too much, didn't they? And for Man City, who were obviously all on the beach and farewelling Pep, and they ended up above Liverpool.
4: Absolutely, and a continual story of disappointment as we switch to the tennis, because Emma Raducanu, we're always hoping that she's going to pull something back, but she's out in the first round.
6: I'm afraid she is, yes. The French Open was, I think it was unlikely to be anything but this when she was drawn against Solana Sierra, who is a clay court specialist. And Emma, as we know, has not had a great run of things this year. It would appear that she's got this post-viral illness. There is the sort of what is now becoming, you know, biannual coaching merry-go-round as well. She's bedding in with Andrew Richardson, who is
4: original coach.
6: Who is, funnily enough, the coach who took her to the US Open fairytale triumph back in 2021. So maybe in the longer run, looking ahead to the grass court season, where Emma is much better suited than on clay. There may still be, you know, green shoots of optimism, but yes, no. First round defeat is actually not something that she does very much. She actually does save her best tennis and best performances, generally speaking, in her short career have come at the Grand Slam events.
4: And Djokovic is still going.
6: Djokovic still
4: going. Machine.
6: Yeah, I mean, he's unbelievable, isn't he? Yeah, he had a bit of a scare yesterday, but with Carlos Alcaraz not there. You can't play these tournaments on paper. You have to win seven matches to win a Grand Slam, and they'll all be tricky. But you'd have to say that, you know, Djokovic beat Jannik Sinner in January at the Australian
4: Open.
6: That's
4: amazing.
6: And Jannik Sinner is probably on paper the only person that Djokovic would fear at this French Open. So that, whisper it quietly, but the chance of him winning that sort of mythical 25th Grand Slam that would put him out ahead of all men and women to ever play professional tennis, there is a chance. But, you know, Djokovic has got no form to speak of. He has barely played a match on clay this entire year, and he's 39. But
4: it's an amazing story. I mean, I quite like Djokovic. I know everybody sort of hates him because he's got no personality, but I'm quite a fan. The name I never expected to see kind of emerging in Formula One as a potential world champion this season, at least, is Kimi Antonelli. But he won at Canada over the weekend. His teammate George Russell from Mercedes didn't do so well. In fact, he had a disaster. So it's quite interesting, isn't it?
6: It's fascinating because, as you say, he arrived in the sport in Formula One last season as this much vaunted and much talked about rookie, Kimi Antonelli. I don't think anyone anticipated that he would be the runaway title leader this early into only his second season in the sport. He is now 43 points clear in the standings. He's won four of the first five races and he came second in the other one. The Mercedes dominance is a bit of a concern, I would say, for the product this season. If this is going to be a sort of a procession, then that won't be great for the sport. But this is the first year of the new regulations and that does often happen. That one team have sort of got a bit of a jump on their rivals. The rate, I don't know if you watched the Grand Prix yesterday, but it was George Russell and Antonelli going head to head, and for 30 laps, it really was amazing racing. They went back and forth. The lead must have changed hands 8 or 9 times. It was really fun to watch, and I did find myself thinking, well, this will make up for it if it is a boring season, if it is these two going at each other. Unfortunately, Russell then had a sort of total power unit failure and had to end the race there in the 30th lap, and Antonelli raced clear. No one could get close to him. He's 43 points clear, which is nearly two race wins at this point. So even though we are only a quarter of the way through the season, if that, He does. It's very much in his hands. The kid's only 20. You know, there should be a few twists to come, but it's amazing.
4: It's amazing. Thanks so much, Charlie Talbot-Smith, assistant editor on the Times Sports Desk, for bringing us up to date. Now we can do the business update with Russ Mould, the journalist and investment research director at AJ Bell. Welcome back, Russ.
7: Good day, Ed. Sorry about that. I think my Wi-Fi must have overheated down here in Brighton.
4: We thought you'd fallen down a hill chasing a wheeled double Gloucester, but there you go. Let's quickly talk about the oil price. It's gone under $100. This is because of US-Iran peace talks, although it may be some shady trading by Donald Trump's allies. I mean, we continue to watch this fluctuating oil price. It's not helpful.
7: We have been here before, Ed, as you say, and at the moment we're probably travelling more in hope than expectation that there will be a deal, a peaceful deal, to open the Straits of Hormuz. There's debate over exactly what the sticking point is, whether it's lifting of US sanctions or removal of uranium, probably somewhere between the two. Even if we do get a speedy deal, which we all hope for humanitarian reasons, the question on the oil price is, how quickly can the crude start flowing again? Because ships will need to get there and load. There's damage that's been done to production facilities and ports. And also, presumably, countries who've been running down their stockpiles will want to replenish them. So there's no guarantee that oil will get back to the $70 level at which it began the conflict. But as you say, it's welcome it's gone below $100, but I wouldn't want to necessarily predict it's going to stay there too long at the moment.
4: Let's go back to what's happening in the UK and talk a bit about sort of retail. I mean, there's a mixed picture here. Apparently, there are 30 new shops opening on our high street every week, which sounds like good news. But at the same time, breweries are closing. We've talked about pubs closing in the past. Now it's a net loss of 150 breweries in the first quarter. So what's the picture? It's a very mixed picture about what's going on.
7: It is. I mean, the retail picture is mixed because we've heard about companies like TG Jones, Claire's and Poundland all closing stores. So it was a surprise to me when I saw the story actually in the Times that there was a net increase in the number of stores. I guess, you know, you've got brave people out there making a go of it. You've got the big landlords like Hammerson actually chopping up some of those big stores like BHS and Debenhams and putting them into smaller units, which may be helping. But also there's been some anecdotal evidence, a few stories in the press about TikTokers have discovered the joy of leaving the house and actually meeting their friends and enjoying the pleasures of physical shopping and browsing. So
4: that's shocking.
7: That may be something, a positive turn for the retailers. Brewers, as you said, I mean, the breweries in some ways face similar pressures to retailers. Cost pressures, consumer confidence is a little bit wobbly. And also from the brewer's perspective, they're up against some dominant chains. The microbreweries are up against some dominant chains. And they find it hard to get into the supermarkets because of the price competition there. You're also seeing changes in habits with people perhaps drinking less on cost or health grounds. If there is any good news for breweries, it's that bitter loyalists continue to cherish, you know, heritage and craft beers. And actually, that's probably where you still are seeing some strength in the market.
4: Well, there you go. Well, thank you so much for bringing us up to date. That's Russell Mould, the journalist and investment research director from AJ Bell. I was mildly distracted. Pictures of my television of the victorious victor of the Cooper's Hill cheese rolling contest, clutching his double Gloucester and also pumping his chest and talking, it seems, nine to the dozen to the person interviewing me. He's a very happy chappy indeed. Anyway, that brings us up to the end of the midday update. Let's look at what people are reading on the Times website right now. The most read story is the breaking story, which you can always read online. We can break stories online on our app. Peter Murrell, the former SNP chief, pleading guilty to embezzling funds from the SNP. The second most read is how Cotswold villages could be lost in a Labour house building frenzy. Will the Cotswolds just become some great suburb? And you can also read about parents on benefits who could be paid to let teenagers be apprentices. That's a story we've been covering all morning. Tuesday mornings at 9 are one of the weekly highlights here on Times Radio. We call it the Leaders Panel, as we bring together the former Foreign Secretary and Conservative leader William Hague and the former Scottish Labour leader Kezia Dugdale. No doubt they'll be discussing the Peter Murrell story in some depth. They'll be discussing the issues of the day. It's exclusive to Times Radio. You don't hear them anywhere else. So don't miss our Leaders Panel tomorrow morning, and indeed every Tuesday at 9 o'clock. Coming up in the last half hour of the show, the extraordinary story behind Renoir's Pink and Blue and how it connects a Parisian masterpiece to the collapse of European civilization. Siobhan Sinnott tells us what's to watch on the telly this week, and we'll play Can You Get to Number 10? All of that still to come on Times Radio.
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4: Welcome back. It's Ed Vasey in for Hugo Rifkin. Pink and Blue is a 19th century Renoir painting of two young sisters, Alice and Elizabeth, daughters of a wealthy Jewish banking dynasty. But behind that portrait lies a story of ambition, assimilation, anti-Semitism, and the collapse of old Europe. I'm delighted to welcome the author of the book Renoir Girls, Catherine Osler, which tells this story. It begins in the glamour of Paris during the Belle Époque, but ends in a concentration camp. Catherine, welcome to the show.
11: Thank you, Ed.
4: Tell us all about this painting, the Renoir Girls.
11: Well, this beautiful painting, which is now in Sao Paulo in Brazil, was painted by Renoir in 1881. And it's two little girls, they're 4 and 6, and they're in these wonderful sort of lace dresses. One is in a pink sash and the other is in a blue sash. And it was commissioned really through their mother's lover, Charles Afrusi, who was a patron of Renoir, and he wanted to get him commissions because he wasn't that successful at this point. He was nearly 40 and he was sort of doing portraits for money. He really wanted to paint other things. And his art was very controversial. So Charles Afrusi introduced him to his mistress, who commissioned, first of all, a picture of her eldest daughter, Irene, and then this picture of these two little girls.
4: And this is a picture that resonates because it paints a picture of a whole society. I mean, it's interesting you mentioned Afrusi, and a lot of people listening to this show will say Afrusi, that rings a bell. And of course, they're the family at the centre of the hair with the amber eyes, Edmund de Waal's book, which was a bestseller. So this, obviously, the Renoir Girls will be a bestseller, particularly if you've read The Hair with the Amber Eyes, you must buy this book as well. So there's this whole Jewish banking society in Paris, at the heart of sort of Paris society.
11: Yes, and they're very powerful in terms of the culture. They, you know, many of them are bankers, like Louise's husband, but Charles Afrusi, who comes from a grain and banking dynasty, being a younger brother, he's allowed to do what he wants, and he becomes the editor of the Gazette des Beaux-Arts, the most influential publication in European art at the time. And his mistress, Louise, the girl's mother, is a great salonniere, and she's friends of Proust and Maupassant. And they introduce writers to publishers and artists to patrons and musicians. And they have enormous power. So when Ibsen's Doll's House first arrives in France, its premiere is in a salon. And they sort of wade into politics. But what they most want to be is assimilated into France. And they become more French than the French. And they buy chateaux.
4: And this is at the heart of what we call the Belle Époque. I mean, it's a great flowering of culture and art at the heart of Paris.
11: And as you know, France has had this tumultuous history since the Revolution. Unlike us, it's been through 10 constitutions. It's been through the Franco-Prussian War. They've shot their own archbishop. But in a very short space of time after 1870, Paris becomes, as Walter Benjamin describes it, the capital of the 19th century. And everybody wants to go there. Everybody wants to wear French fashion. They want to commission French art. It's the centre of society. Our own Prince of Wales is there all the time. This is the centre of the world.
4: And we're talking about this the Jewish patrons at the heart of the society. But, of course, it's much more complex than that, because all of this takes place at the same time as the Dreyfus Affair, this famous prosecution of a Jewish captain.
11: Yes, so the flip side of what's drawn them there, which is since 1781, it's sort of the only, well, the first place in Europe where Jews have had equal rights, is that a resentment of this sort of the status of the Jews and their money, although, of course, they don't all have money, builds up. And I'm sure everybody listening to this understands the Dreyfus affair, but a quick recap, a Jewish officer is falsely accused of treason. And in spite of all the overwhelming evidence in his favour, it takes 12 years for the French state to admit that they've made a mistake. And France is divided along in the most spectacular way that even puts Brexit in the dust.
4: Absolutely. And obviously this is important because what we end up with, I mean, it sounds crude to say it, fast forward, but we end up in the concentration camp. So describe how you go from this beautiful picture, this community at the heart of the sort of most civilized period of culture, if you can imagine this, to effectively what I've been referring to as the collapse of European civilization. How does a young girl from such a wealthy family end up in the concentration camp?
11: Well, that is the story of the book. So it started with a beginning and an end. In de Waal's book, the picture, this shimmering portrait of privilege and innocence, and then this ending. So roughly speaking, Dreyfus changes everything for the Jewish families in Paris. No one describes this better than Proust, because he's writing about the Haute Juiverie, and they are the top of the tree. They've bought the chateaus. This family bought a chateau that had been lived in by Madame de Pompadour. They commissioned statues that were copies of the statues of Versailles. They had incredible balls with Serbian royalty. And then, as he says, the doors start shutting and half of Paris will no longer receive them. And so the girls, the three sisters in my book, have this sort of panic of identity. They have the chance to marry out and become somebody else, and they do. So two of them convert. One marries an Englishman, a great English war hero, except that all goes wrong, but called Townsend, who's a sort of buff kind of guy of the empire. And two of them marry French. Well, one has an arranged marriage to another Jewish banking heir, but she leaves him for an Italian count, so she becomes an Italian countess. And the other sister becomes a French countess. So they have this choice. But then for a brief moment in the First World War, France is reunited again against the enemy. The Jews, this family, every man in the family fought for France. One of the grandsons was shot down over Alsace-Lorraine, and they feel French again. And then, as always happens, the economic situation collapses in the 1920s. And after the Wall Street crash, gradually, and the Nuremberg laws in Germany, and it all goes wrong again, and anti-Semitism is on the rise. And they make these, some people see what's coming, or they just feel more comfortable by leaving. One of the brothers goes to South America. One of the sisters is in England, although she comes back in 1940 when France falls and rescues her grandchildren in Operation Ariel, which is the second Churchill miracle of deliverance after Dunkirk. But the middle sister, Elizabeth, is in occupied France with her maid and her chauffeur in a little cottage in rural France, feeling safe. And the French aristocratic mayor, who has known her since she was a child and is a Pétainiste, betrays her weeks before the end of the war.
4: How extraordinary. It's a really compelling book, and it does take you on this extraordinary journey of European history with these two remarkable girls at the heart of it. Catherine Osler, thank you for coming in and talking about your book, The Renoir Girls, which, of course, you can find at the Times bookshop. And I would strongly recommend it. Thank you so much for having me coming on. This is Ed Fasey on Times Radio with Elevon, the full solution payment service provider for your business. 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
15: 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She was fit and healthy, so she couldn't possibly have a heart attack, could she? 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
4: Well, welcome back. It's Ed Vasey on Times Radio. It's that time where we take a look at some of the best TV has to offer. Today, we're going to be reviewing Dear England, Spider-Noir, and Apple TV's Star City. And to run through them all with me is the TV critic Siobhan Sinnott. Welcome to the show, Siobhan.
17: Good afternoon, Ed.
4: First up, it's Dear England. This is the adaptation of the James Graham stage play, which I was lucky enough to see. It's about Gareth Southgate's tenure as the England manager. Tell us about it.
17: Yeah, the World Cup's in the offing, so this seems like good timing, even though the World Cup has got most of its matches on at the dead of night, which is good news for insomniacs and people who don't enjoy watching football matches, which is me. But I do like football stories, especially ones, as you say, told by James Graham, one of our best theatrical playwrights. He dramatised This House about the Commons between 74 and 79. You may have seen that as well, Ed. This time, he zeroed in on Gareth Southgate, who managed England until very recently, and the changes that he made to the England football team.
4: Let's hear a clip.
18: I'd like to share what happened when I played for England in 96. Penalties. I knew I was responsible for ending millions of people's dream. But I'm here. I haven't let those fears stop me doing what I love.
19: Difficult time. Press foaming at the mouth.
20: Gareth, do you think you're up to this?
19: Fans on the rampage.
18: What I think it needs is change. Radical change.
4: I don't know how much of the original cast survived from the stage play, but of course the most famous bit about it was that Joseph Fiennes, the actor, was sort of the spitting image of Gareth Southgate. How does he translate to the screen?
17: Yeah, he's an astonishing look-alike, sound-alike for Gareth Southgate. I understand that they've dropped some of the jokes, sadly, from the stage play in its transition to television. They apparently didn't work so well on screen. And really what it homes in on, and I think this is the same applies to the theatre, is that, like many football managers, Gareth Southgate was once a player. But in his case, he famously missed that penalty in the 1996 Euros. And it meant that he had an understanding on the pressures on football players. So in Dear England, we get very early on and articulated from the actor playing Wayne Rooney. Not quite the lookalike that that Joseph Fiennes is. We get from Wayne Rooney the reluctance to play for the national team is because there are psychological issues, there are cultural issues. It's not through a lack of patriotism. They fear the intense scrutiny, the public shaming, the historical baggage. And of course, Southgate really gets that. And his management style in this drama is shown to focus on changing the culture, introducing more sports psychology to the team, going on team building exercises, encouraging them to talk more about their feelings. This is a game of two halves, Ed. You'll be astonished to learn. The first half was out last night. It's quite an easy ride. It digs deeper, I would say, on Bank Holiday Monday. And the idea of introducing decency and honour to football inevitably and knocks up against the idea of ultimately you do want to win, though, don't you?
4: You certainly do. And it was it's on iPlayer. And as you say, the first episode was last night. Episode 2 is on iPlayer tonight. And obviously you can catch up anytime you like on iPlayer. Let's talk about Spider-Noir on Amazon Prime. It's a film noir spin-off series in the Spider-Man franchise. It's got Nicolas Cage in it. That's a good sign. He's an aging detective in 1930s New York. What's it all about, Siobhan?
17: Yeah, this is something that should appeal to fans of noir and perhaps people like you, Ed, who just love Marvel in it, all its many colours. I would say that the noir side definitely dominates here. When we first meet Nicolas Cage's Ben Reilly, he's a down-at-heel gumshoe. He's struggling to make ends meet because when he was able to use his Spidey powers as Spider-Noir, one consequence was that was the death of his fiancée. So he blamed himself, put away his spider mask, but is now forced to re-engage as the spider in this particular episode. I would say it drops on Wednesday. It's a slow burn, but stick with it.
4: Ooh. I don't have the patience, Siobhan. I want an instant hit.
17: But you were culture minister, Ed.
4: I want an instant hit. My brain's been rewired by Mobile Phones. We're running out of time, so I won't do a clip because I want to cover the last show, which sounds intriguing, which is Star City at Apple TV. It's a counterfactual drama about the Soviet space race, and it's a sort of companion piece to the series For All Mankind. Tell us how that works.
17: Yeah, For All Mankind was a series that showed us America in an alternate 1960s, where the Soviet Union had become the first nation to put a man on the moon, and that series.
4: I love premises like that. It's very, very.
17: You're gonna love this because Star City's "What If" premise is: what if, when the Russians had won the space race, put the first person on the moon, and then we follow how the Russians would have dealt with a space program. Behind the Iron Curtain, this is set in the Brezhnev era. Would your first woman on the moon be there because she's the best or because she's been a party member since she was 18? The program's chief designer, who's played Risa Fans, doesn't even have a name. He's on constant scrutiny. He's given awards and accolades in utmost secrecy. He's kept away from the public eye. He is the embodiment of a Russian state secret. And also, we have Anna Maxwell-Martin as a KGB colonel who's listening on absolutely everyone.
4: Yeah, we love her. Let's hear a clip.
0: I take this step for my country, for my people, and for the Marxist-Leninist way of life.
21: Chief designer, you made us the envy of the world, but the KGB is now more concerned than ever what the West might do.
22: The Americans have acquired your plans for the lunar base. It appears that someone in Star City is working for the other side.
4: I love that. Imagine if the first words as man stepped on the moon were, I take this in support of Marxist-Leninism. You have so much fun.
17: It's such a good show. It's very Tinker, Tailor, Soldier, Astronaut. The colour's very grey. The whole paradox of the Soviets running a space programme in an alternate timeline is really well done. You know, the idea that they would be both very, you know, able to produce extraordinary engineering feats, but also paralyzed by a state structure that is self-sabotaging and structurally paranoid. It's a precision strike for me. The only thing is, when I saw one scientist preparing himself a nice steak for his tea, I thought, I seem to think that the Brezhnev food supply was a little bit more austere and less fun.
4: Nothing's too good for the workers, Siobhan.
17: Ah.
4: I bet they would have fed them steak.
17: What a fantastic insight. Yes, maybe there were privileges in being the space program. This is really, really good. It reminded me a lot of Chernobyl.
4: That was a brilliant series.
17: Yeah.
4: If it's like Chernobyl, I'm all in.
17: Ah. Well, I had you at chair, didn't I?
4: You had me at chair. Star City is available to stream on Apple TV from Friday. And to remind you that Spider-Noir is on Amazon Prime from Wednesday. And Dear England is on the iPlayer. Episode 1's already aired. Episode 2 drops tonight. And then you can do it all on catch up on iPlayer. As always, Siobhan Tinnott, thank you for taking us through what we should be watching this week on the telly. Right, it's coming up to 1 o'clock on Times Radio, and that means it's time to play It's our daily quiz. Can you get to number 10? It's 10 questions for 10 jobs in Hugo Rifkin's cabinet. The more you get right, the further you go up the greasy pole. If you make it all the way to number 10, you become Prime Minister and you get a digital radio on top. Let's look at the cabinet so far. Linda in Bath is Minister Without Portfolio. Aria in Cambridge is Culture Secretary. Gautam in London is Environment Secretary. Eric in the West Midlands is Transport Secretary. Nigel in Beckenham is Education Secretary. Monica in Dublin is Business Secretary. Jason in Bristol is Home Secretary. Tim near Margate is Foreign Secretary. Vicky in Gloucestershire is Chancellor. And Peter from Switzerland. What? We've got a Swiss Prime Minister. Who knew? Let's find out who's playing today. Who is on the line?
1: Hey, Ed, it's Rich calling from Chichester.
4: Ah, wonderful part of the world, Chichester. Now, don't forget, Rich, I'm sure you listen to it all the time, but you have a Larry the Cat lifeline, which means I'm able to give you a clue on any question that you're stuck on. And without further ado, hoping we get a British Prime Minister at the end of it, let's play Can You Get to Number 10? Complete this well-known phrase to become the minister without portfolio. A bird in the hand is worth two in the what?
1: The bush.
4: Thank God for that. You're the minister without portfolio. To be culture secretary, who wrote the song Born in the USA?
1: That was Bruce Springsteen.
4: You are the culture secretary, Rich, from Chichester, with the home of the famous Chichester Theatre. The Environment, Food and Rural Affairs moment. The Queen guitarist, Sir Brian May, is known for his campaigning against the culling of which animal?
1: Oh, my goodness. I think it's the badger.
4: You're correct. I'm not going to let you hesitate there. I want a British Prime Minister. If you're driving a Golf, and this would make you the Transport Secretary, what brand of car are you driving?
1: That's a Volkswagen.
4: You are correct. You're the Transport Secretary. If you want to be the Education Secretary, you'll have to tell me whether the book Fever Pitch by Nick Hornby, what relationship does it tell you? The relationship of Nick Hornby and a Premier League club.
1: What relationship?
4: Well, which is the Premier League club at the heart of Nick Hornby's Fever Pitch?
1: It's definitely London.
4: Correct.
1: I'm going to do Larry, please.
4: They won the Premier League.
1: Oh, Arsenal.
4: Well done. Which British businessman, and this would make you the business secretary, founded Amstrad in 1968?
1: That's Lord Sugar.
4: Correct. And in fact, you've outbid the quizmaster, who put him down as Sir Alan Sugar. Can you believe that? If you'd like to be the Home Secretary, walk upon England's mountains green is the second line of which poem by William Blake. It's also one of the nation's favourite hymns.
1: And that was actually written, part of it was written at the pub up the road, and it's Jerusalem.
4: Oh, it's just all coming together! Can you be our Foreign Secretary? I'm not sure you can, because this is a fiend of a question. What is the world's deepest ocean?
1: Oh, dear.
4: You have to be specific. You have to be specific about it.
1: All right. Okay. So, by that, it's the North Atlantic.
4: Oh, I gave you such an open goal.
5: That's totally wrong.
4: An open goal.
5: This is wrong.
4: I mean, you've got to be specific about the Pacific.
1: Oh.
4: That was a gift. Oh well, I don't mind. I love you. You're our British Home Secretary from Chichester. Thank you, Rich from Chichester, for calling in. And thank you to Michael Routledge for producing the show, Ryan Boyden for pushing the buttons. It's amazing. Joe Coburn is up next, and I'll be back on Monday with a book about Brits who volunteered to go and fight in Ukraine. I wonder if that includes my old colleague, Jack Lopresti. And the Pope has expressed his concerns about AI today. The historian A.M. Wilson will take us through how popes in the past have reacted to technology, but I now leave you in the capable hands of Joe Coburn.

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1: Good afternoon. This is The Times at One with Joe Coburn. Coming up, how did we get to the failing state of our benefits system? We'll ask former Conservative Work and Pension Secretary Ian Duncan Smith. Plus, what are the voters of Makerfield looking for in the upcoming by-election? We'll discuss with writer Will Self. And are Americans fed up with the war in Iran? Acclaimed American pollster John Zogby will tell us. First, the headlines with Andy Hayes.
2: Thank you, Joe. Good afternoon. Peter Murrell, the former chief exec of the SNP, has pleaded guilty to embezzling more than £400,000 from the party. Murrell, who's separated from his wife, the former Scottish First Minister Nicola Sturgeon, used the money to buy luxury items, including two cars and a motorhome. The judge at the High Court in Edinburgh told him his actions were a gross breach of trust. He's been remanded in custody and will be sentenced next month. Times Radio's Ollie Cole is following developments.
3: This raises a huge amount of questions in terms of the Scottish National Party, from people who vote for the SNP, people who donate to the SNP, about essentially that management structure of a party that has ridden high in Scottish politics for quite some time, returned again some excellent results at the most recent elections, and now going forward, it's really got to sort itself out.
2: In a statement, Nicola Sturgeon says she's angry and distressed and feels let down by a husband she loved and trusted. She says she had no knowledge or suspicion that Murrell was using SNP funds for personal purposes. She says she's utterly appalled and was misled, just as others were. Iran's foreign ministry says conclusions have been reached with the US on many topics, but that does not mean they are close to signing an agreement. A potential memorandum of understanding contains 14 points and focuses on both ending the conflict and reopening the Strait of Hormuz. Foreign correspondent David Patrick Arakos says both sides need an agreement.
4: The Iranians need this deal. They've mismanaged their economy for so long that the only thing that they have that generates revenue is oil, essentially. So the Straits of Hormuz de facto blockade hurts them as well. Second, the Americans need this. They started a war that turned out to be ill-advised. They need it to end. And finally, the world needs it. An energy shock is coming. The world needs that strait open, and that includes China.
2: A 16-year-old boy is in a serious condition in hospital after what police describe as a horrific attack involving a machete. It's believed the teenager was approached by two young men on a moped just before 2 p.m. on Saturday in Dudley in the West Midlands. He's since undergone surgery. Officers who are appealing for witnesses say he could easily have lost his life. The number of suspected Ebola cases in the Democratic Republic of Congo has risen to more than 900. The government there says suspected deaths stand at 119. The strain behind the outbreak has no approved vaccine or treatment. And the Pope says artificial intelligence must be disarmed to stop it accelerating wars, cutting jobs and dominating humanity. In the first major document of his papacy, Pope Leo is calling for an ethical code to govern AI. He says that humanity, for all its grandeur and woundedness, must never be replaced or surpassed. And for a roundup of the news on demand, subscribe to the Times Radio News Briefing on any podcast platform.
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1: Good afternoon, this is The Times at One with me, Joe Coburn. Why are nearly a million young people not working, studying, or taking part in training programmes, the highest level for more than 10 years? This is the question former Labour Health Secretary Alan Milburn has been tasked with answering in his initial report being published on Thursday. No one can argue that this is a failure by the state and wider society, and an effective policy response is needed, starting with reform of the welfare system. A system that disincentivises work because, according to Mr. Milburn, far more money is being spent on supporting young people on benefits than on state-funded programmes to help them into work. That has to change. Today's Times story reports that some parents are dissuading their children from taking up apprenticeships, which are paid, because they would lose some of their benefits. It is seemingly a small cohort, but worrying if the certainty of receiving benefits is somehow more appealing than the purpose and pay you get from work. Removing perverse incentives in the welfare system surely has to be part of the answer, but so does providing more support for young people looking for work and apprenticeships. Ministers are said to be considering a targeted bursary system to compensate those families who might lose money if their teenagers took up an apprenticeship. But this is still just tinkering around the edges. The government suffered a serious setback last year when it tried to reduce the benefits bill by £5 billion as dozens of Labour MPs opposed the legislation. In the end, the plans were dropped. The spiralling costs of the welfare bill are well documented. But now we are potentially witnessing a generation of young people out of work or training, relying on benefits just as they should be starting out in life. The economic and social cost of a lost generation will be even greater than finding the money to pay the ever-increasing benefits bill. This is Jo Coburn on Times Radio. So how did we get here? Well, who better to talk to than Ian Duncan Smith, former Conservative Work and Pension Secretary. Welcome to The Times at One. You were Secretary of State for Work and Pensions from 2010 to 2016 under the Conservative Liberal Democrat Coalition and subsequent Conservative governments. And you initiated what has been seen as a sweeping overhaul of the UK benefits system with the introduction of universal credit. Where in your mind has it gone wrong?
5: Well, actually, not while we were in power. I mean, the honest truth is, I know it annoyed a lot of people, but the fact is that we had, by the time I left, we had the lowest number of workless households, the lowest number of children living in workless households who are out of work. And the story goes on. You know, if you look at it very carefully, unemployment rates were cut by over a million. We actually got more people back to work. We ended up saving the Exchequer close on £30 billion a year by getting people back to work.
1: So where did it all go wrong? I mean, well, it was under successive
5: Conservatives. The point is, with universal credit and everything else, we'd actually managed to get to that point. What went wrong is COVID.
1: Is it just COVID? Was it just COVID?
5: Yeah, well, let me explain to you what's happened under COVID. The reality is that since COVID, we're close on a million more people now sitting, languishing out of work as young people, not in work or in training or anything else. The reality is that what's happened, a huge increase in claimants on sickness benefit, mostly on mental health. And of those on mental health, most of the claims are on depression or anxiety or even ADHD. Now, the key thing about all of this is that we should have got back on top of this almost immediately after COVID, because what COVID did was it encouraged people that you could sit around on benefits, that you could make claims to sickness benefit for things that were really difficult to disagree with anybody on. And the result was this is ballooned, and it's ballooned because it became a kind of habit for many people. The reality is also, on top of this, the government has made it even worse in a way, because what they failed to do is to get the employment area right. So now in hiking national insurance charges, particularly on part-time employed people, which is, you know, cutting it from 9 to 5,000 as a starting point, most of the small businesses, which give most of the jobs out to people, are not employing new people. So we're seeing now a fall in youth employability, in the sense that the number of jobs that young people starting first time can do. Government could sort that out straight away by getting rid of that extra national insurance charge. The other bit about it is very simple. We have already proposed at the Centre for Social Justice that what the government does is goes and looks at depression and anxiety again, particularly, and doesn't pay people benefits who come in to claim it. What they do is they use some of the savings to help put things like talking therapies in around them and make sure they get the right help and guidance. But as the health service has said, and we've all said for some time, work is the best treatment for depression or anxiety. So getting people into work is what we should be doing, not sitting them alone on their couches watching television depressed, because you just get more depressed.
1: Well, absolutely. And I think most people will agree with that broadly. But let's just focus, first of all, we'll come to the employability and the problems in the job market totally for entrants like graduates and young people. But the system itself, that went wrong, as you say, during COVID for all the reasons that we know. But what was the failing? Who was responsible for that post-COVID period? Not just politically, but this idea that somehow the welfare state was going to continue supporting you instead of pivoting to the purpose of work?
5: Well, I wasn't there at the time, but my view about this was that there were so many people after COVID who were claiming benefits, you know, COVID for the unnecessary lockdowns.
1: That may be something different,
5: The answer to the question is that what happened during COVID, it conditioned a lot of people into believing, therefore, that all things considered, they weren't great, they weren't well, and therefore they were claiming benefits. What we should have done is restored a few things that were really critical immediately. One was face-to-face checks. The whole system that I set up relies on somebody going in to look for work, goes face-to-face with someone, they sign what I called a contract, called a claimant commitment, in which they commit to doing certain things, like getting help, getting CVs written, getting, you know, training where necessary, never turning down a job, never turning down an interview. All of these obligations, otherwise you lose your benefit. All of those strictures and tight conditions that I had in place, they got people into work, they couldn't just sit back, they were all watered down, and they weren't reinstated quickly enough. They are being reinstated now, but it's still not fast enough. It should have happened immediately we came out of the lockdowns. That was the critical bit. So that's one of the stumbling blocks that allowed this claim wave to go soaring. One of the ways you do this is restoring all of those elements. Plus, as I said, making reforms that we believe would save between 20 and 30 billion pounds if they were done as I've explained them to be. There are many that we've published already.
1: But that is a huge...
5: Government's got to get on with it.
1: Yeah, that is a huge figure.
5: When the government did it last time, they said we're going to save 5 billion, which in all terms, quite a small figure compared to what you could save. They were voted down by their party. The party's got to face up to the fact, if we don't do this, there's no defence spending, there's no serious help through taxation, and there's no investment in business.
1: Right.
5: We lose businesses.
1: You said 5 billion is quite a small amount, and when you compare it to 20 or 30 billion, although I have to say there's a lot of scepticism from think tanks who looked at the figure of being able to save that amount from the welfare bill.
5: Well, and they are not sure.
1: They never did it, and
5: we got nearly 32 billion saved out of the budget. So, with respect to the other think tanks, they've never actually had to take those decisions. I have.
1: Well, the other decision you took is you resigned your cabinet post in protest over proposed cuts to disability benefits, proving that it's not that easy or desirable to do. You argue that the Treasury was prioritising austerity over genuine social reform. So you know...
5: It's not austerity. Let's be very clear about this. It's not austerity to try and get your welfare bill back in order and making sure that people go to work.
1: But you thought they were
5: That's not austerity. Many people do that and they don't think they're in the middle of austerity. The point that I resigned over was to do with the fact that I do not believe you top slice a benefit like PIP. What you do is you try and get people through programmes back into work, encourage them, give them tax breaks, you know, set the encouragement. Most people want to be in work, but they're put off by a whole load of reasons. End those reasons for stopping them. And the point about top slicing is it takes a bit of money out of a benefit like that, which is what by the government we're going to do. But very quickly, people will find their way around those strictures and they'll be claiming yet again as much, if not more money. My point was you need to reform systems so that people are encouraged always to take work. More people with disabilities in work because it makes their lives better. That's the whole point. That's how we save the money during the course of the time that I was in. It's how you will save the money again. But it has to be done. And the government lacks the nerve, as far as I can see, to get on with doing this because it is such a critical element.
1: Ian Duncan-Smith, they proposed it was exactly what I said, and you disagreed with it.
5: It was a top slice. I said from the word go, the reason I resigned was because you take the good with the bad when you top slice. Reform it so you get those who shouldn't be there out into work. If you top slice, all you do is you change the system and within about 6 months they'll find how to get round it and you save nothing.
1: Well,
5: my point is get people back to work, get them into work, give them the incentives to be in work, give them the help and support and make sure that the incentive to stay on benefit is then reduced by not paying the benefit for things like mental health conditions such as anxiety and depression.
1: Let's talk about Alan Milburn's review. We know quite a bit about the thrust of it. The whole report, or the initial report, I should say, is expected later this week. What would you like to see in this? Because diagnosing it is one thing, but what about a robust policy response? You've outlined some of it. Will you read with interest?
5: I will. I know Alan very well. I've actually been to see the Work and Pension Secretary. We get on very well. Pat McFadden and I, we've known each other for a long time. I talked to him about some of the stuff that we did. He's talked to me about what they were planning to do. I don't take party political pot shots on this because it's a tough gig and I know what it's like to do it because, you know, you come under attack the whole time. But the main thing is they have got to take the bold measures that will actually induce people to go back into work. One of the areas I suggested was to restore our old work programme, which was paid for actually by the money that you saved through getting people into work. And that reduced long-term unemployment from about 1 million down to such small numbers, the programme never made any more money anymore. We had to shut it down. So there were big successes that we can get if they focus on the points that I made. And also, the sickness benefit needs, it's now in universal credit. It wasn't when I was there, but now in universal credit, they can use this that they're in and they will see advisors. They can use that now, I said, yes, to drive people back into work, to get rid of the incentive to stay out of work and to incentivize people as they go into work. And that, particularly for younger people, is what they're after. And by the way, I see this stuff about

0: set up this. Some are very good, but an awful lot, teachers who've probably never worked in any other job but teaching, is not a problem with that. That's, of course, a very good vocational job. But the point is, knowing something about industry,
1: Yes.
0: knowing about what goes on outside, that's where they should be using staff from the job centre to come and advise those children.
1: And it is very much part, I think, of Alan Milburn's review, looking at the school system as well as the welfare system and the health system, as we have been discussing. Ian Duncan Smith, former Conservative Work and Pension Secretary and former leader of the Conservative Party, thank you very much for talking to us on The Times at One. Now, by the end of today, all major parties will have their candidates in place for the parliamentary by-election campaign in Makerfield, taking place on the 18th of June. Servation had the first poll of the race over the weekend, finding the constituency on a knife edge, with Labour on 43%, ahead of Reform on 40%. Labour's Andy Burnham is now deep into his campaign after Josh Simon stepped down in order to pave the way for Burnham to come back into Parliament and possibly challenge the Prime Minister. But will Labour's gamble pay off? Well, writer Will Self has been discussing this and he joins me now. Welcome to The Times at One, Will Self. Do you think Andy Burnham can win? He has passion, he can communicate that, but will vibes be enough?
2: Well, he's got to convince people who voted for Reform that his ideology is the same as Nigel Farage's. That's his task. And since Nigel Farage has no ideology, Burnham has to have none as well, which he's succeeding in doing remarkably well. So he might well win it. But the reason why he's winning it is not because he represents some proud victory for socialism. It's because he's made himself purely a confection built out of personality and managerial competence in his Mancunian job role. That is not a recipe for the kind of conceptual level of thinking required to understand the political, economic, and social problems that this country faces.
1: In terms of translating the sort of thing that you have outlined to win this seat and then come back into Parliament, if that is enough, relying on nostalgia, on vibes, and a sort of imagery, if you like, of a bygone age, do you think he has got it in him to then come up with a policy platform?
2: No, I don't. I've looked exhaustively at his intellectual, cultural background. I've looked at what he's written. I looked at what he said. He doesn't seem to understand anything beyond the level of what you would call a systems manager.
1: Mm.
2: And it's interesting hearing IDS talking about problems around welfare. And actually, it might surprise sometimes radio listeners to hear that I had a good deal of sympathy for him. And actually, I've always thought he was a remarkably decent man and a decent politician. Nevertheless, his rhetoric was significant. People have to be driven back to work.
1: Mm.
2: Interesting. That's what you do with sheep and cattle, not human beings. Systems managers all too often decline into thinking about the human individual as a statistic. And we saw it amply on demonstration. IDS, as a decent man, struggles to understand how to deal with the welfare problem because he has no ideological hinterland beyond received opinions. He's never really thought about what democracy is. He's never really thought about what it is to have a capitalist economy. He's never really thought about whether the market is compatible with universal benefits. And he hasn't got an intellectual justification for his position at all. What he is a systems manager. And the reason he goes round to Alan Milburn's office and they have a nice chat is because Alan Milburn's a systems manager too. And when the Labour and the Conservative parties talk about being the grown-ups in the room with their remaining political kudos, that's all they're talking about. And the public senses it.
1: Right.
2: So they vote for somebody who just brandishes a symbol.
1: Right. Well, you say the public and the electorate perhaps in Makerfield sense this. What was your experience of being there, being in the constituency and talking to people? Sort of describe Makerfield to listeners who haven't been there.
2: Well, I mean, it's a residential suburb attached to Wigan. So Wigan sent

0: sector is a post-industrial landscape. All of the heavy industry and extractive industry is gone. So there, you know, like a lot of northern towns, the attempt in Wigan Central, which is held by Lisa Nandy for Labour, is to kind of create cultural centres, pedestrianise, try and create something of a new vibe to the town centre. The problem, as Andy Burnham realises, is if working people aren't working, their culture begins to acquire a bit of a TikTok flavour. As for Makersfield, it's really the retirees' bit of Wigan next door. It's an older population. It's 97% white, unlike Wigan Central, and certainly unlike Andy Burnham's constituency. So it's interesting, you know, what's he going to say about racism in this country, which is a major, major political issue, far more important in a way than other things. His Makersfield constituents, or potential constituents, are mostly belong to what was called the precariat years ago in relation to things like the gig economy.
1: Mm.
0: But it relates now to retirees who are looking at their private pensions and thinking, am I going to outlive my pension?
1: Well, it is one consideration, I suppose. But actually, on that, one of the other things, if you're talking about this older retiree population, one of the things that you said changed everything was Brexit. Why?
0: Yeah. Well, I think Brexit changed everything because it altered the relationship between voters and the political class. My signature moment was meeting four guys down from the north on Westminster Bridge a couple of days after the vote in 2016. And they said, all right, Will, we've taken back control. And I said, that's fine. In fact, I took a reasonably agnostic view initially on Brexit. Stupidly, in my view, the problem with Brexit was always that it was a plebiscite, and it was seen, it opened the gateway in the British imagination to the idea that that our democracy is a plebiscitary democracy, in other words, a direct democracy.
1: Mm.
0: So ever since that idea was let out of its cage,
1: yes,
0: nobody can put it back in, because numpties like Wes Streeting say the way to put the lion back in the cage is to say we're going to join the European Union.
1: Yes.
0: That is no longer anything to do with it, Wes. Buck up.
1: All right. On that high point, or low point, depending on your view, Will Self, writer, thank you very much for talking to us about the Makerfield by-election. Coming up, the Prime Minister says he's appalled by the case of boys who were spared jail following the rape of two teenage girls. We'll get into what could happen next on Times Radio.
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1: This is The Times at One with Jo Coburn. Now, the Prime Minister, Keir Starmer, has taken the unusual step of intervening in a high-profile case backing an urgent review of the sentencing of three teenage boys who were spared jail following the rape of two girls in separate attacks. Attorney General Richard Hermer is already examining the decision after the boys who filmed the rapes on their phones were given youth rehabilitation orders, with the two older boys also made subject to intensive supervision and surveillance rather than custodial sentences. Richard Hermer has 28 days to decide whether the sentences should be referred under the unduly lenient scheme. Joining me now to discuss this is Joshua Rosenberg, solicitor and legal affairs commentator. Joshua Rosenberg, before we get to the case, what are your thoughts on the Prime Minister intervening?
9: It is unusual, as you say, Jo, and probably unnecessary. As you also say, the Attorney General, Lord Hermer KC, has been asked to review the case. These things are usually delegated to his deputy, the Solicitor General, Ellie Reeves. But between them, the two law officers will want to know why the judge passed the sentence that he did. His sentencing remarks haven't been published. They'll obviously want to get hold of that, take advice from the Crown Prosecution Service, and they probably will, I suspect, decide to refer this case to the Court of Appeal as unduly lenient, regardless of the Prime Minister's intervention.
1: Describe for us what unduly lenient means, as opposed to just being lenient in that case. And is there a sort of high bar for increasing any sentence?
9: There is, and you're absolutely right to say that unduly lenient means something different from just lenient. What the judges are getting at, what Parliament was getting at when it passed this law quite some time ago, 1988, I think, was that if it's just slightly out of line, well, the Court of Appeal's not going to interfere. The defendant was lucky perhaps to get away with, 2.5 years instead of 3 years, something like that. But if it's way out of line, if this is something that deserves custody and the person's got a fine, well, then the Court of Appeal may well decide to raise it.
1: Right. I mean, is it also the difference between a decision that is considered wrong, a mistake, if you like, as opposed to having a sort of spectrum of opinion when it comes to sentencing?
9: I think sentencing is always a matter of opinion. There are exceptions in the guidelines, although you're told as a judge, well, this is the guideline sentence for this sort of offence with this level of seriousness and this level of harm. There are always exceptions. And it's very hard to say that a sentence is wrong unless it's a judgment that, unless it's a sentence which the judge had no power to pass.
1: Right. I mean, and in your view, am I allowed to ask, does it look unduly lenient?
9: You can certainly ask. I'm not going to stick my neck out on this because I haven't seen the judge's sentencing remarks. You and I know very well as journalists that what we read in the newspapers is a tiny fraction of what's said in court and even less of what's read by the judge and so on. So I think it's foolhardy without even hearing the full sentencing remarks, and judges are meant to provide these for journalists as well as everybody else, but obviously they're pretty busy and sometimes they don't get circulated and published. But without knowing the full facts, it's hard to say. Certainly, there is public opinion which thinks it's too low, but public opinion perhaps isn't aware of what the judges are required to do by the Sentencing Guidelines Council, which is to obviously not send youngsters to prison unless it's absolutely necessary.
1: Right, and you mentioned public opinion, very important. Obviously, the law is the law, even with a spectrum of opinion. Will it have any influence, do you think?
9: I think it may do, just because judges work in the real world and they will know that if they say that this sentence was right, even if they explain why they thought it was right, there will be a lot of people who will be dissatisfied. But on the other hand, if the Court of Appeal judges do regard this sentence as within the right boundaries, complying with the requirements that judges are meant to observe, well, they'll have to say so and just put up with what people think.
1: Joshua Rosenberg, solicitor and legal affairs commentator. Thank you. Coming up, former SNP chief executive Peter Murrell has pleaded guilty to embezzling £400,000 from the party. What does this mean for trust in the SNP going forward? We'll get into that next after the news with Andy Hayes.
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10: As Joe was just saying, former SNP chief exec Peter Murrell has pleaded guilty to embezzling more than £400,000 from the party. Murrell, who's separated from the former First Minister of Scotland, Nicola Sturgeon, has been remanded in custody and will be sentenced next month. A hearing was held at the High Court in Edinburgh. More details from Times Radio's Ollie Cole.
11: He's admitted embezzling funds from the party over a 12-year period carried out between 2010 and 2022. The total sum of £400,310.65 is what, in fact, he has been charged with. He's pleaded guilty for that and he's been remanded in custody until sentencing on 23rd of June.
10: Iran's foreign ministry says conclusions have been reached with the US on many topics, but that does not mean they are close to signing an agreement. Iran also says the management of the Strait of Hormuz belongs to coastal countries, and it says an end to the war between Israel and Hezbollah in Lebanon must be part of the deal. A 16-year-old boy is in a serious condition in hospital after what police describe as a horrific attack involving a machete. It's believed the teenager was approached by two young men on a moped just before 2 p.m. on Saturday in Dudley in the West Midlands. He's since undergone surgery. And it's officially the hottest May day ever in the UK. The previous record was 32.8 degrees Celsius. Today, the temperature at Heathrow Airport has already reached 33.5 degrees. And for a roundup of the news on demand, find the Times Radio News briefing on the Times Radio app.
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1: Former SNP chief executive Peter Murrell has pleaded guilty, as you've been hearing, to embezzling £400,000 from the party and is now in custody. Murrell, of course, is the estranged husband of former First Minister Nicola Sturgeon. He was arrested in 2023 as part of a police investigation into the funding and finance of the SNP. Now, Scottish First Minister John Swinney has been making a statement. Let's have a listen.
15: And then I will open up to questions. Peter Murrell's guilty plea confirms that the Scottish National Party has been the victim of embezzlement of hundreds of thousands of pounds of funds provided by SNP members. This is an admission of a terrible breach of trust and an overwhelming betrayal by the man entrusted to be the party's chief executive. Today, I share the overwhelming anger felt by SNP members. I joined this party almost 50 years ago. In that time, I've campaigned alongside thousands of dedicated SNP activists. They've worked hard to raise funds for this party. They campaigned tirelessly to deliver electoral success, and they have helped us become the party of government. Those are the people in my thoughts when I talk about betrayal.
1: that John Swinney there giving his reaction and response to the news that the former SNP chief executive Peter Murrell has pleaded guilty. Of course, there'll now be no trial. Let's get the latest and more reaction with John Boothman, journalist for The Times and The Sunday Times, who writes about Scottish politics. I know we've only just heard there the beginning of what John Swinney, the First Minister, was saying, but your response to what you've heard?
16: Look, John Swinney's entirely right to say that the SNP have been the victims of this £400,000 or so embezzlement, the money coming from party funds and use of the party's credit card by Peter Murrell. However, I think it's fair to say that questions need to be asked, and we might hear more of this from John Swinney, about, you know, over this 12-year period, the governance of the party.
1: Yes.
16: The party's got a national executive. It's got a business convener. A number of people back at the beginning of this police investigation in July 2021 questioned what was going on with SNP funds. You'll remember, Joe, there was a £600,000 fund for a referendum.
1: Yes.
16: Where the money was alleged to have gone missing. All of those people, literally all of those people in one shape or form, right, have now had their political careers ended.
1: Yes.
16: So there are still questions to be answered by John Swinney and the SNP.
1: Yes, because people could be forgiven for thinking, well, John Swinney, you've been very much part of SNP governments over time, part of the fabric of that party, and probably some of the governance of it. And over such a long period of time, how could it go on? How could it have happened for such a long time?
16: I mean, look, let me say something about John Swinney and Peter Murrell. John Swinney and Peter Murrell, 45 years ago, knew each other in the west side of Edinburgh in the SNP. They were two of the younger people who were in the party then. Mm. In the turn of the century, when Peter Murrell was appointed the SNP chief executive, he was appointed by John Swinney. John Swinney, as you rightly say, has been one of the three dominant people alongside Alex Salmond and Nicola Sturgeon, who have really ran that party for, what, more than 30 years?
1: Yes. I mean, there isn't going to be a trial, but how difficult is this for the party going forward? All the apologies or understanding, as we've just heard from John Swinney, sharing the anger of SNP activists, the terrible breach of trust. We've had the elections, of course, where they've been celebrating huge success, but how problematic now?
16: Look, I think, Joe, if you were an ordinary Joe or Jane in the SNP who's been fundraising for the party for many years and coffee mornings through donations and so on and so forth, chapping doors for the party during all these successful years, you will really not be a happy person this afternoon and for a very, very long time to find out that really the person at the top of the party organisation who was married to the First Minister, and this period we are talking about from 2010 through to, you know, 2022-23 was when Nicola Sturgeon was Deputy First Minister and then First Minister, that you found that, you know, we're not talking about small sums of money here.
1: No.
16: We are talking about, you know, £400,000. I've just been to a police press conference. They spoke about how he spent hundreds of thousands of pounds on luxury goods while carefully tried to hide his criminality with false receipts and accounting. You know, he was using the party credit card in other people's names. He deceived the party's employees. He fiddled the party's accounting system and its books. He disguised the nature of what he was doing for these huge sums of money from the party's auditors. You would not be happy. Look, as to the wider question about what it means for the SNP, well, look, we've had this election. Labour and the Tories are already asking questions, as they have done for a while, about how, you know, this appearance, you know, has taken so long and came after the election. But there's a couple of by-elections in the same day as Makerfield in a month's time, where maybe something will happen in relation to that. But look, the wider question about this kind of thing, for many, many years, the SNP were basically able to say that, you know, the Westminster parties were worse than they were about the way they conducted themselves. That's all gone now. The SNP will just be regarded, if not the same, at least just as bad as everybody else.
1: I mean, Joanna Cherry, former SNP MP, and, you know, relations have not been good between her and her former party, is calling for an apology. Is that meaningful in any way?
16: Well, it is to, you know, the party treasurer, a guy called, at one time, a guy called Doug Chalmers, who was elected by the conference, in 2020, he asked questions about all of this. Joanna Cherry was in the National Executive. She asked questions. And when I say all of this, that's about the £600,000 for a referendum fund that had been raised specially for the party and what had happened to the money, and a number of other people. They're the people that I'm talking about, whose political careers are effectively now ended. I think it's, I can see why they would be asking, given the course of events, why they should receive an apology.
1: Yes, I mean, any commentary from Nicola Sturgeon? I presume not, but everyone will want to hear from her.
16: She has released a statement saying she's deceived and let down. She's utterly appalled, she says, that he acted in this way that was beyond her comprehension. However, she continues to insist she knew nothing about it and had no suspicion about it. Now, again, Labour and the Conservatives are out of the traps already, saying it's inconceivable that she could have known nothing about such a large-scale fraud. That's Labour. The Tories are basically saying much the same thing. You would need to be a particularly gullible member of Nicola Sturgeon's flan club, they say, to swallow her preposterous protestations of ignorance about this criminal racket.
1: Well, preposterous protestation, I'm not sure I can even say that. John Boothman, journalist for The Times and The Sunday Times, who writes about Scottish politics. Thank you very much with that breaking news, the press conference that's being held by John Swinney. This is The Times at One with Joe Coburn. The world is watching for details of Donald Trump's long-teased Iran deal. It reportedly involves a 60-day ceasefire extension, reopening the Strait of Hormuz, and a plan for further negotiations over Iran's nuclear program. But the hardliners in Washington have branded Trump's tentative agreement as a capitulation by the America First president to the Islamic regime. But what are attitudes to the war more broadly in Iran, in America more generally? Let's speak to American pollster John Zogby. Welcome to The Times at One, John. Give us an update now as to what Americans think of this war. All right, it's a ceasefire of sorts, but the war broadly.
17: The last two or three polls that have come out show that Americans support the wording of the polls is Donald Trump's military actions in Iran by a factor of 34% supporting, 57-58% opposed. That's a stunning number. And it's down from the initial days when we first went to war. What makes the number so stunning is that we all recognize now that the Vietnam War became very unpopular.
1: Yes.
17: These are the kinds of numbers that happened late in the Vietnam War. These are the kinds of numbers that we're seeing only a couple of months into the war in Iran. So that's kind of, a stunning sort of context.
1: Well, I was going to say, it does give you some historic context in terms of the drop in support.
17: Yes.
1: Looking at Donald Trump, does he just want everyone to forget about this, that it's just not happening and move on?
17: Well, of course, I can't get into mind. however, you know, his modus operandi to date has been to divert attention, and to throw things up, dominate the news. Now, of course, just very recently now, we all went to bed last night thinking that there is going to be an announcement today or tomorrow of some sort of a breakthrough. And then this morning, the headlines are neither side is in a hurry to finalize negotiations. But even with what we saw yesterday in terms of the breakthrough, much of it is punted into the next 60 days, that at best what we find we were going to expect is a framework to continue talks over the grittier details over the next 60 days. And so if the goal here is confusion, confusion is winning. And as we see from the polling numbers, confusion is not on the side of the Trump administration.
1: No, I mean, time isn't really on Donald Trump's hands,
17: no.
1: Whereas arguably the Islamic regime does have more time and can sit it out. In terms of the economy, what impact is the sort of economic, if you like, hardship to some extent in terms of rising prices having on people's polling over this war in Iran?
17: Well, you know, they were separate issues, affordability and then the war in Iran. They've become completely conflated now. And so they are one and the same issue. What you hear from people directly is because of this war, because of this war and other things, I have to pay these prices.
1: Yes.
17: And even should there be a resolution to the war in Iran, at best, we're talking about maybe some price relief in August or September. And I'm afraid people don't shop like that in the grocery store. Mm. Well, you know, I won't buy this Parmesan cheese today. It'll go down in August. It kind of doesn't work that way at all. And so what we see is 73% who say that the economy is very poor, and 73-74% who say that it is hurting them personally. Those are not good numbers.
1: No, I mean, the numbers are terrible from Donald Trump's perspective. I mean, and also there is pressure, it seems, on him from what we would call hardliners who actually still would like more military action. But will they take any notice of the polling numbers that you have clearly set out from people losing? Well, they're opposing it and they're not supporting it and it's dropping.
17: Not only not opposing it, the support for troops on the ground is in the 20s. I mean, there's absolutely no support whatsoever. And we ask if, and we've done this before in other similar situations, what if troops on the ground are needed for a month or another increment, 2 to 3 months? The support plummets to almost zero. And so somebody's got to be reading some polls somewhere. You know, those hardliners are risking, and those are hardliners on the Republican side, they are risking even less public support.
1: Right. I mean, are Republicans more broadly just getting sick of all of this now?
17: Well, you started to see some cracks in the MAGA armor just last week when some of the more questionable things that Donald Trump was asking for and sticking into appropriations bills you know, faced an actual rebellion by Republicans. You know, he wanted an almost, I'm going to round here, almost $2 billion fund for victims of unfair investigations by Democrats. There were enough Republicans, both in the House and Senate, who said no to that. No money coming from Congress for the grand ballroom that the president is building when he said it would all be done with private money. I think what's very significant here is that exactly a week ago, Donald Trump became the king of the Republican Party. The message was to Congressman Thomas Massey, Bill Cassidy in the Senate, anybody who challenges Donald Trump faces evisceration by the Republican base and by Donald Trump. Do not defy the president. And by the end of the week, that's precisely what some Republicans did.
1: Right.
17: In Congress.
1: Well, interesting stuff. American pollster John Zogby, thank you very much for talking to us about the support or lack of it in America for the ongoing conflict with Iran. Now, there's a fantastic offer on subscriptions to The Times at the moment. You can get your first 3 months for only £1. Yes, just £1. To get the offer, just head to The Times website or app and look for the links to subscribe. Be quick, though. The offer ends on Wednesday. This is The Times at One with me, Jo Coburn. Coming up next, what do you make of England's World Cup lineup?
18: 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We're going to start, though, with the influence that China is having on all of us.
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1: The Premier League season came to an end yesterday, bringing the curtain down on another dramatic season of football. Thankfully, fans won't have to wait long for their next fix. With the World Cup kicking off in America in just over 2 weeks, there are also games in Canada and Mexico. Here's a taster to get you excited.
27: Some people are on the pitch, they think it's all over. It is now.
28: Goals with him, but it's still Owen. Oh, what a goal!
29: Gemmel away from Jensen, outside goal. What a run this is! Can he finish it? Can!
28: Argentina, champions of the world! Lionel Messi has shaken hands with paradise. The little boy from Rosario, Santa Fe, has just pitched up in heaven.
1: The joy of World Cups past. Well, on Friday, England manager Thomas Tuchel unveiled his 26-man squad for the tournament, opting to leave out major stars, including Cole Palmer and Phil Foden, citing the need for chemistry. The German tactician was hired with one objective, to bring the trophy home for England. So will that be possible without arguably some of the country's most talented players? Well, joining me is someone who knows a thing or two about World Cups, David Davis, a broadcaster and former executive director of the English Football Association. Welcome to The Times at One. First of all, David, how does this England squad compare to ones of old?
30: Well, I was thinking, Joe, listening to all that, here we go again. It's almost mid-June.
1: Yep.
30: And I would forecast by mid-June there will be huge optimism about, even bigger than it is at the moment, about the England team's chances. The problem is, as I endlessly bang on about, nobody can pretend that the national team is the priority of English football. Our priority, nobody's agreed it, by the way, because no one ever, the game is still so split between the Premier League, the Football League, the National League, and the FA and all that. There are no agreed priorities of all those authorities. But we get to the end of May and we say, ah, we should win the World Cup. Mm. Well, we haven't since 1966, and perhaps we shouldn't. And I cannot put my hand on my heart, much though, goodness me, no one is willing the England team to win the World Cup more than I am, and will be.
1: Yes.
30: But in my heart of hearts, can I say that we've got a better chance than we had when we had the so-called golden generation of the likes of Frank Lampard and Steven Gerrard and Paul Scholes? No, I don't think we've got a better chance in those days, but we shall see.
1: Yes. I mean, how far do you think then England will go in the tournament is the follow-up to that question, because you've been to a few World Cups yourself.
30: A few, yes.
1: And Scotland, for that matter, by the way.
30: Yeah. I mean, a few. The answer to that is I've been lucky enough to go to every World Cup in one capacity or another since 1986 in Mexico.
1: Wow.
30: And by the way, in 1966, my mother's prize for me for taking my A-levels was a season ticket for Wembley.
1: How lucky you.
30: How lucky was that? But, I mean, the reality is until Gareth, who some people may have seen Dear England on television last night for the first of four episodes.
1: Yes.
30: His achievement is enormous, was enormous in my view, taking England as far as he did in two European Championships and in the World Cup. But I honestly think that a reasonable expectation is we will get to the last eight.
1: Okay.
30: But you need good fortune. The last manager, do you know, who was quite open about the fact that he hadn't necessarily chosen the best squad of players, but was going to choose the best team, was called Ramsey. And he went and won the World Cup, admittedly in England, in 1966.
1: Yes.
30: Tuchel, very bravely, in my estimation, did that on Friday. And here we go.
1: Yes.
30: And God, I hope he's right.
1: Well, I was going to say, what did you make of the squad selection? It sounds like it was brave. Let's put it that way.
30: That's for sure. It's brave. And he's left out. I mean, I think you talked about Phil Foden and Cole Palmer.
1: Yes.
30: I, with allegedly Manchester United tendencies, would talk about Harry Maguire as well.
1: Yep.
30: And Trent Alexander-Arnold of Real Madrid and formerly of Liverpool in particular. But he has a view. He has seen these players. Of course, our players, as I say, international football is not a priority. Our priority is club football. Oh, by the way, we've got three teams in three European finals this year. And, I mean, that sums it up for me. But that isn't to say they won't go very well. You need everyone. When I used to meet regularly with Germans and French and Brazilians and other countries, they always used to say England have never been lucky. Well, occasionally, in my view, they were lucky.
1: Well, let's hope they're
30: more
1: lucky
30: often
1: this
30: than
1: time.
30: That, they were unlucky.
1: I mean, they need luck. Everyone needs a bit of luck. But let's just very briefly talk about how expensive this World Cup is going to be, because fans wanting to see their team would be paying thousands of dollars, wouldn't they, in tickets and accommodation.
30: Well, I agree with that. I mean, at the moment, as things stand, I am not going to my first World Cup since, as I said, 1986, and mainly because of cost. And I also think it is so spread out between Mexico and America primarily and Canada. The distances to be travelled, the cost of the journeys, the heat will be. I mean, given all the concerns there were in Qatar, and I was senior advisor to the Qataris for several years, and their concerns, as well as other concerns, of course, were real about the possible temperatures that Europeans were going to be asked to play in.
1: Yes, well,
30: and that's going to happen this time.
1: It certainly is. David Davis, thank you so much for talking to us about the upcoming World Cup. That's all we have time for today on The Times at One. My producer was Lizzie Highfield and Ryan Boyden was pressing the buttons. Next on Times Radio is Asma Mir.
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0: Good afternoon. It is 2 o'clock. You're listening to Asma Mir, sitting in for Jane and Fee on Times Radio. Coming up on the show today, Donald Trump says a deal with Iran is in its final stages, but we've heard that before, haven't we? We'll get the latest. Today, if you didn't know, is Celebration Day, where we're encouraged to remember and mark the memory of people who made us who we are. Lindsay Burrow, widow of the inspirational Rob Burrow, will join us. 44% of people spend less than 3 hours every week outside. We'll speak to a man who loves to be outside. The Pope has warned of AI fueling warfare. Chris Stalker-Walker will give us the latest on that and all the week's tech news. And today is the hottest day of the year so far. So we'll try to answer two very important questions. How do you cool your house down? And can you wear shorts to the office? Before all of that, the news with Andy Hayes.
2: Thank you, Asma. Good afternoon. Peter Murrell, the former chief exec of the SNP, has pleaded guilty to embezzling more than £400,000 from the party. Murrell, who's separated from his wife, the former Scottish First Minister Nicola Sturgeon, used the money to buy luxury items, including two cars and a motorhome. He's been remanded in custody and will be sentenced next month. The leader of the SNP and current First Minister of Scotland, John Swinney, has been speaking in the last half an hour.
15: By embezzling from the SNP, Peter Murrell was stealing the hopes, the dreams and the aspirations of thousands of people all over Scotland. People who gave what they could over many years in the hope that it would help contribute to a better country. So today, I am horrified. I am betrayed.
2: In a statement, Nicola Sturgeon says she's angry and distressed. She says she had no knowledge or suspicion that Murrell was using SNP funds for personal purposes. She says she was misled, just as others were. Iran's foreign ministry says conclusions have been reached with the US on many topics, but that does not mean they are close to signing an agreement. Iran also says the management of the Strait of Hormuz belongs to coastal countries. Donald Trump says any deal must be meaningful, and if not, it won't happen. American pollster John Zogby says the war is pretty unpopular in the US at the moment.
17: 34% supporting, 57-58% opposed. What makes the number so stunning is that we all recognize now that the Vietnam War became very unpopular. These are the kinds of numbers that happened late in the Vietnam War. These are the kinds of numbers that we're seeing only a couple of months into the war in Iran.
2: A 16-year-old boy is in a serious condition in hospital after what police describe as a horrific attack involving a machete. It's believed the teenager was approached by two young men on a moped just before 2 p.m. on Saturday in Dudley in the West Midlands. He's since undergone surgery. Officers who are appealing for witnesses say he could easily have lost his life. The number of suspected Ebola cases in the Democratic Republic of Congo has risen to more than 900. The government there says suspected deaths stand at 119. The strain behind the outbreak has no approved vaccine or treatment. The Pope says artificial intelligence must be disarmed to stop it cutting jobs and dominating humanity. In the first major document of his papacy, Pope Leo is calling for an ethical code to govern AI. He says it's not inherently evil, but is also never neutral because it takes on the characteristics of those who devise and regulate it. And it is officially the hottest May Day ever in the UK. The previous record was 32.8 degrees Celsius. Today, the temperature at Heathrow has already reached 33.5 degrees. And for a roundup of the news on demand, subscribe to the Times Radio News Briefing on any podcast platform.
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0: Hello, good afternoon. This is Asma Mir sitting in for Jane Garvey and Fee Glover. Coming up on the show, how close are we actually to a deal between Iran and the US? Adverts about controversial self-swab DNA testing kits have been banned. We will speak to the MP who said they were misleading. Barring a heat wave, why are almost half of us spending 3 hours or less outdoors per week? And if you are struggling to keep your house cool, I know I am, you'll want to hear from someone who knows what you should actually do. And I'd love to hear from you too. You might have some tips or you might have some opinions on some of the stories that we cover over the next 2 hours. 23533 is the WhatsApp number, or you can text us on 87222. I'm going to read that number again because I'm strangely unfamiliar with it these days. 0333 003 2353. I think I got that right. Anyway, now you know how to get in touch. Now, let's look, first of all, shall we, at the most read stories on the Times website this afternoon. Number three is a really bizarre but tragic story. Frog poison detox kills spiritual wellness coach. A 40-year-old man in Leicester has died after participating in a cleansing ritual involving Amazonian frog secretions, believed to be the first such fatality in Britain. The second most read story, parents on benefits could be paid to let teenagers be apprentices. Ministers tackling mass worklessness are considering a bursary for 16 and 17-year-olds who can cause their parents to lose money if they take on paid training. We'll be chatting all about education later with Robert Halfen, and we'll speak to him about this too. But the most read piece on the Times website, unsurprisingly, is breaking news in the last couple of hours. Peter Murrell pleads guilty to embezzling funds from SNP. We'll have the latest on that and all the day's politics in just a moment. And you can, of course, read all of those articles on thetimes.com. You will need your digital subscription. And if you don't have one, it's very easy to get one. Just go to thetimes.com/subscribe. Right, it is 6 minutes past two. There are lots of political stories unfolding today. And the main one, the biggest one really, is the former SNP chief executive Peter Murrell, who's pleaded guilty to embezzling £400,000 from the party and who is now in custody. Murrell is the estranged husband of the former First Minister, Nicola Sturgeon, and was arrested in 2023. The First Minister of Scotland, John Swinney, has been speaking.
15: Peter Murrell's guilty plea confirms that the Scottish National Party has been the victim of embezzlement of hundreds of thousands of pounds of funds provided by SNP members. This is an admission of a terrible breach of trust and an overwhelming betrayal by the man entrusted to be the party's chief executive. Today, I share the overwhelming anger felt by SNP members. I joined this party almost 50 years ago. In that time, I've campaigned alongside thousands of dedicated SNP activists. They've worked hard to raise funds for this party. They campaigned tirelessly to deliver electoral success, and they have helped us become the party of government. Those are the people in my thoughts when I talk about betrayal. By embezzling from the SNP, Peter Murrell was stealing the hopes, the dreams and the aspirations of thousands of people all over Scotland. People who gave what they could over many years in the hope that it would help contribute to a better country. So today, I am horrified. I am betrayed.
0: That was John Swinney, the First Minister of Scotland. Here to talk us through what all of this means is Ollie Cole, a political reporter. Ollie, let's start off with Peter Murrell. What exactly has he pled guilty to?
3: So embezzlement of the SNP's funds, more than £400,000 from the party between August 2010 and October 2022. £400,310.65 to be precise. He is the former chief executive of the Scottish National Party, estranged husband of Nicola Sturgeon, and he used that money to purchase lots of items, including luxury goods, jewellery, cosmetics, two cars and a motorhome. The Police Scotland statement said that essentially he was living a lavish life that he wanted, but he could not afford using those funds. So he's essentially taken the membership money, the fees that party members pay. You know, you get these big donors who obviously give thousands and thousands of pounds to parties, but also the finances of people who pay their £2, £3, £5, £10 subscriptions to support a political party, who don't necessarily have a lot of money to their hand but are trying to help the cause, and taken those funds and used them for his own financial gain. He'll be sentenced next month, and this is essentially a huge fall from grace for a man who has presided over the Scottish National Party for a long, long time. He was appointed chief executive by John Swinney during John Swinney's first spell as SNP leader way back in 2001. So he has been a central figure to that party for a long, long time, and over a decade, 2010 to 2022, embezzling more than £400,000 from the party.
0: We know he's. You said he's going to be sentenced at a later point. Is it a possibility that he will actually end up in jail?
3: Yes, yeah, it is. And there is, you know, there is a lot of hurt within the party. John Swinney, in that, you know, clip you just heard there, is the leader of the SNP and is facing a very, very difficult press conference at the moment, where essentially he is both having to stand up for the Scottish National Party on behalf of the party itself in front of voters, but similarly stands there as a man who is invested in the SNP, is one of those people who has paid his membership fees as well, spent money, you know, to become a member of the SNP. So there is hurt both from voters who see this as a remarkable story, £400,000 by a huge political figure in Scotland, but also from party members themselves. And, you know, there doesn't feel like there's a lot of sympathy for Peter Murrell, whatever his position. And the fact that he has entered this guilty plea is in one way, you know, an interesting thing, because there won't now be a trial. So we won't get the cross-examining. We won't get those questions answered that a lot of people were hoping for. But he is currently in custody, and that is where a lot of people in the party, particularly those donors, feel he belongs currently.
0: When you went through the list of what was purchased, you talked about jewellery and cosmetics. I mean, a lot of people will be thinking, well, presumably that was for his then wife, Nicola Sturgeon, and they'll be saying, well, did she not know what was going on? She has issued a statement, hasn't she?
3: Yeah, and if you remember those sort of amazing scenes way back when this investigation launched, Operation Branch Form by Police Scotland, of, you know, that police tent outside the front of the Sturgeon home, as, you know, police were searching the home, bring them in for questioning, things like that. Nicola Sturgeon has put out a statement saying, "My reaction to the guilty plea today by my former husband is difficult to put into words. I'm angry, hurt, sad and very distressed about the impact of his actions on family, friends and the SNP." She goes on to say, "To be clear, I had no knowledge or suspicion whatsoever that he was using SNP funds for personal purposes. I'm utterly appalled that he did so and cannot begin to understand why. That I was fully cleared after a thorough investigation underlines that these are not my crimes. I was misled, just as others were." And that is something that's interesting. John Swinney has actually rode in behind Nicola Sturgeon in that press conference, saying that, you know, she that he believes that what she's saying is true. And there's an interesting point, because John Swinney is taking a lot of questions over the fact that he was a central party figure for years and years and years. You know, he was the man who appointed Peter Murrell. You had quite senior party figures, you know, the treasurer of the SNP resigning because he essentially couldn't investigate these funds. And the answer to that seems to be that John Swinney, other party figures who turned around and said, you know, there is no case to answer here, you're looking in the wrong place, is that they find it unfathomable that someone who was part of their movement, the Indie Ref movement, the Independence, the SNP movement, could have taken the money earmarked for that cause and used it for their own gain. Now, there is another side to that, which is essentially what John Swinney is saying there, is that the people invested in the cause who said that this should all go away and there was no case to answer have been in a way blinded by their own politics to think that nothing like this could ever go on. And obviously, we know now that it did.
0: Let's move on to the other political story, and that is, of course, the run-up to the Makerfield by-election. Nomination for candidates close at 4pm tomorrow. How's that all going?
3: Most of them are in place. We've got the Green Party still to pick after their initial pick for a candidate had to stand down. The party say that was for personal reasons. The Times reported last week some pretty damning social media posts from this man's past. So he has stood aside. They are picking another candidate by the end of today, and then they've got to get all those nomination forms in. Labour have got their candidate in place. There's a bit of a row on the right of politics over essentially whether anyone should stand aside to try to, you know, bring a coalition of the right together to stop Andy Burnham winning this. There's a fear in reform circles that, for example, the fact that the Conservatives are fielding a candidate could split the vote on the right. There was a huge argument over the weekend between Reform and this party called Restore, which is Rupert Lowe, who was initially a Reform MP, fell out with the party's management, set up his own party called Restore. A lot of that has been focused around Great Yarmouth, where Rupert Lowe is the MP, but they are standing a candidate in that election as well. They're on 7% of the votes, according to a Servation poll in the Sunday Times at the weekend, saying that, you know, essentially they're ahead on the doorstep of the Lib Dems, the Greens, the Conservatives, and that has created a real row between the rights, you know, the Reform and Restore rights online and, you know, pretty publicly.
0: Yeah, and Restore being pushed by Elon Musk.
3: Yeah, so over the weekend, Elon Musk tweeted his support for Rupert Lowe's party. I continue to find this fascinating that one, you know, we find ourselves talking about Elon Musk in UK politics probably more often than we hope or think that we would do. But also, Elon Musk seems to have a very, very real interest in British politics, not always to the point of, you know, fully understanding or engaging with the facts, but he definitely sits there liking posts, reposting things, you know, and has rode in behind Rupert Lowe. Now, there is a question as to how much that is an online thing and how much that actually sort of trickles down to reality when people go to the ballot box in Makerfield. But it is a fascinating thing that, you know, Nigel Farage used to talk up his association with the Donald Trump administration.

0: It takes a little while to hear back. So we have what I think is a pretty solid thing on the table in terms of their ability to open up the straits, get the straits open, enter into a very real, significant, time-limited negotiation on the nuclear matters. And hopefully we can pull it off. It has a lot of support in the Gulf. It has a lot of support globally. Every country that we've walked through it understands it's very, not just very reasonable, but it's the right thing for the world to get done. As the president said, he's not in a hurry. He's not going to make a bad deal. I mean, the president's not going to make a bad agreement. So let's see what happens. We're going to give diplomacy every chance to succeed before we explore the alternatives.
1: Now, Donald Trump said any deal would include reopening the key Strait of Hormuz shipping route. Let's speak to Greg Karlstrom, who's the Economist Middle East correspondent and joins me now. Good afternoon to you, Greg.
2: Good afternoon.
1: Marco Rubio says that Donald Trump's not in any hurry to make a deal. Do you think he might be?
2: Well, I mean, if you're confused about that, you're in good company, because we've heard everything from him over the past few days. He said on Saturday that it was largely done and it was imminent. And then he said that he's in no rush to do it. I think he would like to get it done sooner rather than later, if for no other reason than high petrol prices in the U.S. and what that means for the Republican Party's prospects in the midterms in November. But I think they have two big issues here. One is that there are still substantive points of disagreement between the Americans and the Iranians on the question of sanctions relief. For example, how soon would Iran receive relief from sanctions under this deal? They want it to happen immediately. The Americans want that to move more slowly. And I think there's also a political problem for Trump in Washington, where we've heard from a number of key Republican lawmakers who are unhappy about this emerging deal, who are comparing it unfavorably to the one that Donald Trump abandoned in 2018. There's been a lot of backlash from his supporters over the past couple of days, and I think that might be giving him some second thoughts as well.
1: Is the backdrop to all of this, though, that Donald Trump knows that this is incredibly unpopular, it's not helping his poll ratings, and that he may do what he quite often does, which is he may have to agree to something he doesn't necessarily want to, but he will still claim that it is a success?
2: I think it's very clear by now that he knows this is unpopular, and he knows another round of fighting is not likely to achieve what he wants it to achieve. You mentioned the political opposition in the U.S. There's also been very strong opposition from America's allies in the Gulf, America's Arab allies, to resuming the war. All of them, including the United Arab Emirates, the UAE, which has been the most hawkish country when it comes to Iran, even they quietly over the past few days have changed their position and have been telling the Americans that they need to do a deal that reopens the strait, that lifts the threat of further war. So there is also a tremendous amount of pressure pushing Trump towards a deal. The politics of it really not good for him on either side.
1: Just one other point. The memorandum of understanding that we were talking about, I think, yesterday, apparently involves a 60-day ceasefire extension. So this isn't necessarily anything that permanent, or should we not be expecting any kind of permanence?
2: No, it's not going to be permanent. I mean, despite some of the talk from Trump and the people around him that this is a war-ending deal that is going to solve all of the outstanding issues. Mm. What this will be is likely a list of broad principles that America and Iran will agree on, but they will have to spend at least the next 60 days hashing out the details. So if Iran agrees, for example, to a time-limited moratorium on uranium enrichment in the preliminary agreement, you still need to negotiate over who is going to verify Iran's compliance, what milestones will it need to reach before it receives sanctions relief, and all of those are going to be tricky issues to work out. And then I think because of the nature of this deal, because it is only a 60-day interim agreement as it's being reported right now, that means the Strait of Hormuz may not fully reopen either. You might not see tankers heading back to the Gulf. You might not see oil and gas producers restarting production, because everyone will still be worried, what if this falls apart? What if America and Iran can't negotiate the details this summer and we wind up in a few months' time back in a renewed state of conflict?
1: Exactly that. Greg,

0: Thank you for that. Greg Karlstrom, who is the Economist's Middle East correspondent. Coming up, 44% of us spend less than 3 hours a week doing what? I'll tell you after this. It is 2:22.
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0: Now listen, after 2:30, I am going to be speaking to someone who can hopefully help me with a bit of a personal problem, which is that the house is just too hot and I don't know how to cool it down. I've tried all the usual ways, shutting all the blinds, curtains, etc. It's not working. So hopefully she's going to help, but a couple of you have got in touch already. I'll just read one out very quickly from Tracy. Here's a very old aircon unit in our bedroom today, picture of said unit. It is blissfully efficient and it's quiet enough that I can still hear Times Radio. Tracy, you knew that one was going to get read out, didn't you? 87222 is the text number. Or you can WhatsApp 0333 003 2353. I know a lot of people whose houses are a bit hot or flats are a bit hot suffer. So if we can get a bit of hive mind going on this, that would be pretty good, I reckon. Right, 2:25. Enough, an organisation which issues self-swab DNA testing kits to sexual assault victims has been banned from claiming online that its kits are admissible as evidence in court. The Advertising Standards Authority, or the ASA, ruled that Enough's website, LinkedIn post and GoFundMe page made unproven claims about how evidence from their kits could be used in court and about the number of women who were raped in the UK every year. Alicia Cairns, the Shadow National Security and Safeguarding Minister, has been a very vocal critic of Enough, stating that the company had been lying to victims and that its products were exploitation dressed up as empathy. I spoke to Alicia Cairns earlier to get her view on the ruling.
9: I'm really relieved because for over a year now I've been campaigning because I've been worried about women and survivors of sexual violence. These people get the kits, they believed they would be admissible in court, they believed that they were essentially helping themselves to get the justice they deserve, and we now know that there is no evidence for the claims that these are admissible in court, but also that unfortunately Enough uses advertising that is really dangerous. Things like inflating rape statistics, things like saying you're more likely to be raped than you are to get cancer. These things are not helpful and they just weaponise people's fears.
10: The kits can still be given out though.
9: the kits down be given out for now. My goal is to get them banned across the UK, just as we've seen in at least 10 states in the USA where they've said we've banned them because they cannot be admissible in court. And obviously you can't regulate for them because they can't be admissible. So therefore you cannot regulate something that doesn't do what it says it does.
10: Now, last time you spoke to us on Times Radio, you were on with Katie White, who is one of the co-founders of Enough. And she said that she believes that enough is better than nothing. Is that right?
9: No, it's not. Because what it does is it directly takes semen samples away from the police. So the police have a duty, whenever they have a semen sample, to put it into the system to identify if they're serial rapists or not. They have a duty to give trauma support to rape survivors. They have a duty to make sure that all the other evidence that would show that someone has been raped is collected. Enough does not do any of that. Katie White also said when I was on the call with you that it was a lie when I said that she sends legally threatening letters to rape survivors and rape charities and that I was making things up, were her exact words. I have now used parliamentary privilege, which obviously I'm breaking by speaking today, but I've used parliamentary privilege to read out some of the threatening letters that she sent to young women and to rape charities, explicitly trying to silence them, criticising them.
10: Last time you were on, there was also a suggestion in the air, I think it might have come from her, that she would be happy to talk to you about, talk to you about this. I presume that didn't happen.
9: No, because as I said, I mean, that was the exact answer to that question where she lied, where I said, I am not going to meet with someone who hires expensive lawyers to go around and intimidate rape charities and young girls into silence. That is not the kind of company I want to do business with. Look, she may have had good intentions when she started this, but ultimately she is giving out a product to vulnerable women, weaponizing their fears, which will not allow them to get justice. And every time a woman is failed by the system, that means another rapist out in our streets who could rape again. So I'm really sorry. I've got no interest in becoming a PR puff piece for their products.
10: How much of this, though, do you think is born out of frustration with the system? We've seen, obviously, the last week, and it's continuing this week, this terrible, awful case of two boys who were spared prison after being found guilty of raping two girls. One of the girls involved said in an interview, you know, why did I put myself through that? What was the point? And those words, I think, really hit hard. Because she's being honest, that girl, but actually there will be some women and girls who hear that and say, actually, yeah, I'm not going to bother either. So do you think that stuff like these self-swabbing DNA testing kits, do you think they're born out of frustration with the system?
9: They may well be, but if they divert people away from getting justice, if they give any risk of rapists staying on the streets and being able to rape more people, then I'm afraid they need to get out of the way because they are not helping women in the long term. Look, I'm the person, you know, I'm one of the two people who's publicly come out saying that I referred that awful serial gang rapist case to the Attorney General to be reviewed. I am determined to get justice for those girls. I have reviewed other sentences, put forward other sentences over the last few months. I will do everything in my power to fight for women to get the justice they deserve, for those little girls to get the justice they deserve. But weaponising the system, telling women it's not safe to go to the police, or saying things like, and Enough's advertising literally says, this kit could stop you being raped. A, it is not a girl or a woman's job to stop themselves from being raped, but B, that is just not true. Someone is not going to stop their desire to rape you and their belief that they are entitled to your body because you may or may not have a self-swab rape kit at home.
10: Keir Starmer has said that this case is appalling. Is that the word you would use, or would you use even stronger word?
9: I think it's sickening. I think all of us have really struggled with this. And what I've said is obviously I want the sentences reviewed. It is absolutely wrong that they have been given the sentence they have been given. But if for any reason, somehow, the appellate judges decide that they deserve to be out still living freely in our country, which should not be the outcome, but if it is, they should be named because it is a public safety matter. Mothers and fathers in Southamptonshire deserve to know who these boys are so that their daughters can protect themselves from them, because I do not believe that this will have rehabilitated them.
0: That was Alicia Cairns, the Shadow National Security and Safeguarding Minister. Now, we did approach Enough for comment. They didn't get back to us, but they did provide this comment to the BBC last week. Following the complaint, we've been in discussion with committees of advertising practice and our wording now reflects their language guidance. And when Alicia Cairns' comments in Parliament were reported last week, they gave a statement to The Independent, which said, Enough exists to support people who would otherwise do nothing after a sexual assault. The reality is that most survivors never report or access services, leaving many without support or the option of preserving evidence. Thousands of young people already support Enough and want a third option to report rape, one that doesn't force them into a system they feel unable to face. And they end by saying, we categorically reject any suggestion that we mislead women. Our information is clear about what the kits are, what they are not, and the choices available. Right, it is coming up to 2:33. How on earth do you keep your house cool in the heat wave? We're going to speak to a DIY expert. First, the headlines with Andy Hayes.
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11: Thank you, Asma. Good afternoon. The former chief exec of the SNP, Peter Murrell, has pleaded guilty to embezzling more than £400,000 from his party. His estranged wife, Nicola Sturgeon, says she's been deceived and let down and had no knowledge of his crimes. Joanna Cherry, a former SNP Home Affairs spokesperson, says she is furious about this.
12: The real victims of these very serious crimes are the independent supporters who gave their money to the Scottish National Party in good faith, believing it would be used to further the cause of Scottish independence.
11: Murrell will be sentenced next month. Iran's foreign ministry says conclusions have been reached with the US on many topics, but that does not mean they are close to signing an agreement. Iran also says the management of the Strait of Hormuz belongs to coastal countries, and it says an end to the war between Israel and Hezbollah in Lebanon must be part of any deal. A 16-year-old boy is in a serious condition in hospital after what police describe as a horrific attack involving a machete. It's believed the teenager was approached by two young men on a moped just before 2 p.m. on Saturday in Dudley in the West Midlands. He's since undergone surgery. And it's officially the hottest May Day ever in the UK. The previous record was 32.8 degrees Celsius. Today, the temperature at Heathrow has already reached 33.5 degrees. And for a roundup of the news on demand, find the Times Radio News Briefing and that. 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
13: It's probably nothing. That's what Jack always thought when he felt a bit dizzy after physical exertion. He was only 17 and a keen basketball player. He was playing basketball when he had a cardiac arrest and collapsed. He was rushed to hospital and ended up on a life support machine. Jack was diagnosed with hypertrophic cardiomyopathy, a serious but rare heart condition, and his chances of survival were believed to be just 8%. Jack's surgeon believed they could avoid a heart transplant. He underwent an 8-hour operation and was later fitted with an implantable cardioverter defibrillator, an ICD, and a pacemaker. 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
0: And this is Times Radio with Asma Mair this afternoon, sitting in for Jane and Fee. I'm here till 4 o'clock. Now, how can you avoid this fate?
15: Hot town, summer in the city, back of my neck getting dirty and gritty. Bend down, isn't it a pity? Doesn't seem to be a shadow in the city.
0: We're going to be asking our next guest, DIY expert Georgina Bisbee, how to keep your home cool in this hot, hot town. Now, I know you're not all having a heat wave, but I did check Glasgow, for example, and it's about 23, which is definitely tops off or taps off weather. Georgina, thanks for being here. Good afternoon to you.
16: Hi.
0: Now, I'm really suffering, Georgina. This is a very personal story. I've closed all the windows and the blinds and the curtains and everything so that no hot air gets in. And yet when I go home today, I know it's going to be like a sauna. So what am I doing wrong?
16: Oh, it's tough, isn't it? I think the problem is we're a few days into it now as well, so the heat's really started to build up. And it sounds like you're doing the right thing already by closing the windows and closing the curtains, certainly during the day. What you've got to do is get really acquainted with the kind of weather app and the temperatures inside and outside. And as soon as the temperatures outside start to drop below what they are in your house, then you can open up again. You can open up those windows again and start to let the cool air in and let the hot air out as well, of course. But I mean, I just had a look, and if you look 5 a.m. tomorrow morning, it's going to be about 17 degrees down near Gatwick, which is where we are. So it's definitely worth doing that. So even if you don't want to have your windows open all night, because some people don't, for security or safety or peace of mind, perhaps get up early when it's really hot and start to just open everything and let you need a kind of cross blow through the house. So, you know, doors and windows opposite sides really helps, but it's definitely challenging.
0: I read somewhere very recently, someone actually said on social media, oh, we just opened our loft and and that really helped. Is that definitely going to work?
16: I mean, every house is different, isn't it? For example, in our loft, we've also got a hatch, a window, so we can let the heat escape through that as well. So that's definitely worth a try. It might work. So anywhere you can let that heat out, and certainly heat rises, doesn't it? So it's going to rise, and that's a good place to let it escape upstairs. So it's tricky. Also, fans. One thing a lot of people get wrong is fans. Mm. Something you can do is actually put your fan facing out the window, which isn't an obvious thing to do, but that actually can help to pull the warm air out and bring the cool air in. So there's kind of counterintuitive little tricks that when it gets to this temperature, every little thing counts. Start needing to understand a bit of the science of it, I think, really.
0: Yeah, and someone else, I remember that, I'm sure this is also something that's true because I've heard it for years, which is a kind of, was it the bottle of water that's been in the freezer and then you put it in front of the fan? Does that help?
16: Yeah, that can help, apparently. Obviously, you've got to be careful with water and electrics and things, but that's, I think, once you got to the stage where you really can't cool your temperatures off with the windows and things. I mean, tonight I think it's going to take quite a long time for the temperature to drop. So at that point, start thinking about your homemade air conditioning. But also, I think humidity is a big thing because that makes it feel a lot hotter. So then that makes it harder to sleep and you feel more uncomfortable. So if you can reduce the humidity, that can really help as well. So actually, turning your extractor fans on. So your extractor fans in your bathroom, in your kitchen, that can help to get rid of some of the moisture, and then you might just feel a bit better and it might feel cooler even if it isn't.
0: Now, one of the listeners to Times Radio, because I was asking for tips in all genuineness, and she said definitely get some kind of air conditioning. Now, this has become a bit of an annual debate now because we never used to need to worry about that in the UK. Is that kind of thing worth the investment? Because they're quite expensive, aren't they?
16: I think the prices have come down. I mean, they're expensive to run. That's part of the challenge, isn't it? What we've done personally is we've got one portable unit and we just move it around and think about just cooling one room. So, you know, when it's in dire straits, you can all sleep in the same room or cool a room a little bit before bedtime to get the temperature down low enough so that people can sleep, that kind of thing. I suppose they're to be used sparingly, but they are out there. The technology is getting better. It's getting more affordable. But it is those running costs, particularly at the moment, that are going to make it challenging for people, I think.
0: And just finally, is there anything that you've heard that you absolutely think, no, don't do that, that's quite dangerous? Or, for example, so I remember someone used to say to me, oh, you should always have a cold shower, but that doesn't help, does it?
16: It's not a cold shower, it's a cool shower. Yeah. So that's the thing. If it's too cold, then it works the other way and your body starts heating up. So a nice cool shower is good. I mean, I haven't seen anyone do anything too crazy yet, but I think we're probably entering the territory where people are going a bit out of their minds. I did talk a little bit recently about when you're absolutely desperate and you can't sleep, you can use some other kind of less well-known hacks, like thermal illusions. So you can start trying to think yourself cool. Ooh. So actually imagining cool scenes and things like that can actually help your brain. This is certainly when you're really stuck in the middle of the night and you can't sleep and you go into a bit of kind of panic mode.
0: Yeah.
16: If you picture cool places, you know, all of those kind of things, rain and water and snow, that can actually help you a little bit to start feeling cooler and sleeping. So definitely worth a try.
0: Oh my goodness. Well, I might try that when I'm in the depths of despair tonight.
16: I know.
0: Georgina, thank you very much. That is Georgina Blackthorne, and she's a DIY expert. If you do have any proper tried and tested tricks to cool down the house, like the back of my house faces west, so you can imagine what that's like. About 4 o'clock onwards, it is absolutely blistering. Right, you know how to get in touch. Usual ways, 0333 003 2353, or you can text 87222. Now, this is not unrelated, but nearly half of UK adults spend only 3 hours or less outdoors a week, according to a new poll. This is with or without a heat wave. Despite this, the survey commissioned by the Wildlife Trusts found that 88% of people do have fond memories of their time spent in nature as a child. So is it time for us to
17: get outside? Get outside.
0: Oh dear, I'm loving how literal we're being. It's a bit like Holmes Under the Hammer. Dwayne Fields, Chief Scout at the Scout Association and outdoor advocate, joins us now. Good afternoon to you, Dwayne.
18: Good afternoon to you.
0: It is. Well, you're very welcome. This is a surprise because, look, life is busy and we are in the grip of, you know, tech. So I might have expected it to be a low number, but even I was surprised at only 3 hours or less in the entire week, which amounts to something over like 25 minutes a day. Why do you think that might be the case?
18: Well, there are two ways to look at this, in fact, and I'm surprised that it's 44%. I'd like to see it higher, but I'm actually quite excited that there's 44% of adults are still seeing the outdoors as a viable place to spend their time, especially when you have so many different demands on your time,
0: yeah,
18: whether it's family life, career, or just general day-to-day stuff. So I'm really glad that 44% of people are spending time outdoors, but I'd love the other 56% to be benefiting as well. And as well, along with the 44% that do get to spend on average 3 hours outdoors in some of our natural spaces, well, I'd like to see that expand. And that's the great thing about this this initiative from the Wildlife Trust of, you know, 30 Days Wild in June. It's trying to encourage more people to spend at least some of their time each day out in the wild where they can.
0: And what are the health benefits are obvious, because, you know, a lot of people are incredibly stressed because of, as you said, responsibilities, commitments, perhaps what's going on in their own lives. As I said again, just the grip of technology. So presumably, if you don't actually know, you know, going out, even if it is more than half an hour, even half an hour every day, whatever it might be, can make you feel better.
18: Absolutely, it can. Look, we've seen some doctors prescribing time outdoors. I'm lucky enough that I've always known the benefits of spending time in the outdoor environment. I know the benefits because I've lived the benefits. I've been out there. I've seen other people just liven up, become brighter, become slightly happier. We've had multiple reports where the findings have revealed that young people in particular, when they spend a significant amount of time outdoors, and that varies, when they spend a significant amount of time outdoors, they come back and they report that they feel mentally in a better place than when they left. They feel physically better. They feel more upbeat. They do feel mentally more able to cope with the day-to-day things. And I think that translates into adulthood as well. We've got 18 to 24-year-olds actually reporting that there's a slightly higher average there with them in terms of the 44%. So of 18 to 24-year-olds, we've got 48% of them spending time outdoors. And then something happens. It drops off to, it starts to drop away. Now, my question would be, or my suggestion would be, whatever they're doing and whatever's getting them outside, we try and replicate it more. And I think that's exactly what the Wildlife Trust is trying to do in encouraging this annual event every June. Get people outdoors for as much time as they can each day, and just have them enjoy the benefits. Get together, because typically when you're outdoors, you're going to come across other people, you're going to interact, you're going to see, and that plays into staving off loneliness. The fact that you're outdoors means you're likely to be active, which means you're getting some exercise. You're stretching those joints, stretching those muscles, increasing your aerobic respiration and all the other things that you do when you exercise. The fact that you're outdoors, it means you're improving your sense of well-being, your mental well-being. It tells me you're interacting so with young people in particular. I see things like their ability to make decisions and think clearly and to lead teams and interact with other people, those interpersonal relationships, you see them improved. Various studies over the past have shown that if you read a list of things in a natural environment, you'll be able to recall more of that list later than if you'd read it in within a four-walled environment.
0: Right.
18: So there are lots and lots of benefits. I'm going to plug this because I am the Chief Scout. Within the Scout movement, we thrive on bringing young people outside because we know they thrive out there. We know they get exercise. We know they get the teamwork skills. They build up those skills for life, communication, and it builds their confidence. And I think we should get more people out more often wherever we can.
0: There's a few good things in here, but the other good thing, of course, is that 88% of people have fond memories of their time spent in nature as a child. But it is still happening. I mean, of course, we don't play football in the cul-de-sac anymore like we used to when we were kids, but you know, you still see young children under 10, you still see them in nature being taken to parks by their parents.
18: Absolutely. And thankfully, we've got youth organizations, again, like the Scouts, taking young people into these environments. The great thing about that statistic, that 80%, so over 2,000 people were surveyed. And over 80% of them did say they want their young people to spend more time outside because they had fond memories themselves. And of those young people, I think every single one of, of those people who were surveyed, I think they see the benefits. So this to me says it's a time thing. They don't have the time, or maybe it's just further down the list of priorities.
0: Yeah.
18: And I'd love to see it rise up that list of priorities where we start actually saying, well, I'm giving myself this time to be outside. This is as important as something else where possible. That's what I'd love to see. I mean, I've heard stories of people, recalling fond memories such as, stepping in cowpats or falling in a puddle and climbing and falling out of a tree. These are things that are great for your memories. It's a great thing when you can recall something funny and laugh, whether with other people or by yourself, and it makes you feel good. On top of that, the more time we spend outdoors, the more we see the value of it and the more we will work to protect it.
0: Okay, Dwayne, thank you very much for that. It's so lovely to speak to someone so enthusiastic. Dwayne Fields, Chief Scout at the Scout Association, and he's an outdoor advocate as well. Now, earlier on, I was asking you for your tips about how to keep the house, if not even cool, just not like an inferno. And quite a few of you, thank you for getting in touch, because this is a genuine thing. And I know I'm not the only one. Elena says, I put a sheet of wood painted bright white in my window when the sun comes up. It reflects the heat and stops it getting in. A fan pointing out of the door of the room I'm in. Then cold drinks all day. Another one here from Anne Maria. Try putting a bath sheet sized towel in the freezer 1 hour before bed. Take it out, place it on the bed, lie on it. It should cool you down enough to help you fall asleep. It works for me. And just finally from Jonathan, once the temperature outside starts to drop and after allowing the walls to cool down, after sunset, open windows plus a powerful fan, max power for both windows, pointing the fans outwards. Goodness me. The whole thing about turning the fan, I'm definitely going to try this tonight, but thank you. And if there are any others that we've missed, you know how to get in touch. The usual ways, 87222, that is the text number. Now, coming up, the Pope says AI is fueling warfare. Chris Stokel-Walker will bring us the latest from the world of tech. It is 2:49.
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0: And this is Asma Mir on Times Radio. It's 2:51. Good afternoon to you. Pope Leo has warned of a culture of power driving the rise of artificial intelligence and raised concerns of its role in fueling warfare. He also warned that the technology should be subject to rigorous ethical constraints. Let's speak to the tech journalist Chris Stokel-Walker. Good afternoon to you.
22: Good afternoon, Asma.
0: So what did he mean exactly by a culture of power driving the rise of AI?
22: Yeah, effectively that this is being used for bad reasons rather than good. And it was interesting. If you look at this, and I admit, Asma, I have not looked through the whole document. It was released about 2.5 hours ago. It is 43,000 words. The Pope is erudite as much as he is long. He's calling for AI to be disarmed in terms of this. And using that word, I think, deliberately, but it is a confusing phrase to use. Here he describes disarming as discrediting the assumption that technical power automatically would infer the right to govern. So by that, I think, effectively in layman's terms, a bit of a shot across the bow to the likes of Sam Altman, to Dario Amodei, who is the CEO of Anthropic, saying, do not get too big for your boots. Yes, this is a world-changing technology, but we need to be very careful about using it and also very judicious in terms of how we think about it morally and ethically.
0: I mean, this might be a really silly question, but how does AI fuel warfare? I mean, we've seen certain, you know, AI images that are used by people, but how, you know, what is the actual proof that it's fueling warfare?
22: We've had use of it actually in warfare, and I think probably less so the idea that it is fueling it and creating it, although we have those deepfake images that we've talked about, which can incite violence in many ways. And indeed, actually, we see this often on social media. Don't believe everything that you see, because sometimes it will tell you that the country is going to rack and ruin and that we are all split and divided. And actually, the reality of our lives is much more pleasant than all of that. But actually, there is already early indications that this has been used in warfare anyway. So Anthropic, obviously the makers of the Claude chatbot, had a big bust up with Donald Trump's White House and the Department of Defense a few months ago about the use of its technology in finding targets to hit in the Iran conflict. And I think that is perhaps at the very forefront of the Pope's mind when he's talking about this. So we have to get very deep into this document to actually find the mention of warfare. It is in paragraph 197. I got that far, Asma, thanks to a little bit of find and replace on the web browser. But basically it says the development and the use of AI in warfare must be subject to the most rigorous ethical constraints to guarantee respect for human dignity and sanctity of life and to avoid a race to develop such arms. So that, I think, is a warning that this could be used, for instance, to develop biological, chemical, nuclear weapons that perhaps are beyond the reach of individuals at the minute, but with the power of AI could end up in their hands.
0: Right. A couple of other stories, if we can try and fit them in. UK police bosses have said that unsafe social media platforms should be banned for under 16s. How do they define an unsafe social media platform?
22: Anything that allows children to be contacted by strangers, anything that recommends harmful content, or anything that allows you to share nude photos. So private messaging here effectively is in the scope of the police. And this is a very significant intervention, actually, by the National Crime Agency and the National Police Chiefs Council, the body that oversees UK police forces and obviously regulates their chiefs. Because it is effectively them saying that this is becoming too difficult for them to have to police the consequences of. Now, we know there is sexting, there is grooming, there is bullying and abuse, racial hatred, sexual abuse, all sorts of horrible things that can occur through private messaging. But traditionally, the police have said, well, it's up to government to decide whether or not they need to regulate this through the auspices of Ofcom, our communications regulator. And so actually, this, I think, is a very significant step because it highlights how the conversation is turning. We've discussed many times on this program, I suppose, the kind of debate that is going on for or against social media bans or some sort of stepping in to try and limit the use of it. Turns out here, I think that probably the tide is turning towards a favour of a ban, which is why the police are coming out and saying, actually, we support this entirely.
0: Autonomous car has been driving into flooded roads, which has led to the autonomous driving tech company Waymo recalling the so-called robo-taxis in five US cities. I mean, will they be able to sort this?
22: Probably, yes. I was surprised that actually this didn't appear in the Pope's comments, because it seems like this is also a big problem. If you're going to have, you know, taxis and autonomous cars powered by AI driving into streams, driving into flooded areas and perhaps colliding with humans. But this is a series of incidents that have happened, particularly in Texas was the sort of most egregious example, but five different US cities around about a month ago, where effectively, you know, nature becomes nature and end up flooding roads. Normal human drivers would say, well, I probably can't pass that, although there are the odd few people that will give it a go anyway. But the reality is that AI driving systems, they're not used to these edge cases. They don't come across them in their training data. And so they just see a perfectly passable road where every fibre in a human being's body would be saying, you cannot and you should not cross that. So turns out this is, you know, one of those things that we only learn literally when the rubber hits the road and it becomes a big issue. Trying to iron that out is very, very difficult. And until they can do, they are removing some of those services. But yeah, it will come back. This is the future of travel.
0: And finally, and briefly, if we can, several social media platforms, including Meta, TikTok, Snapchat, and YouTube have settled in a social media addiction case. Can you tell us about that?
22: Yeah, Snap, the parent company of Snapchat, which is always a confusing bit of naming. Yes. don't quite know why they did that. But anyway, so we learned about a month ago the big, huge conflict that happened in a court case with the plaintiff KGM decided to sue Meta, the parent company of Facebook, Instagram, WhatsApp, etc., for basically causing them harm. It was a massive decision, and it turns out that actually it has changed the way that Meta and other tech companies think about this. Other tech companies had settled that case before it came to court. Meta decided not to, try to fight it, and lost. Turns out that now they're being much more cautious. This court case brought by a school district, they say, we're not going to contest that. Instead, we're going to settle it. We don't know quite how much for, but I think that is an indication of how the tide is turning here as well.
0: Chris, thank you very much for that. That is Chris Stokel-Walker. He's a tech journalist, of course, rounding up all those particular stories. And thank you also to all of you who've got in touch about how to keep your houses cool or just not as hot as they have been. I don't know. Perhaps if you've got a west facing, either the front or the back of your house, like I do, tell me what you do to keep your house cool. Simon says, back in a heat wave in 1983, the broadcaster David Jacobs advised running cold water on your wrists. It worked. You probably always wore a suit when broadcasting. That's going to help the person, but not necessarily the house. And there was another one here, Tansy, problem solved, move back to Scotland. It's quite pleasant here. You know what? I was looking longingly at the temperatures in Glasgow earlier on this week, but I don't think that's going to help me in the short term. Anyway, if you have got any absolutely foolproof, tried and tested tips, you know how to get in touch. 0333 003 2353, or you can text 87222.
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0: Good afternoon, it's 3 o'clock. You're listening to Asma Mir, sitting in for Jane and Fee on Times Radio. Still to come, today is Celebration Day, where we pause to remember those we have lost. But how to speak to children about grief? We'll be joined by Lindsay Burrow, widow of Rob Burrow. Parents on benefits could be paid to let teenagers be apprentices under new plans. We'll speak to the former Minister for Apprenticeships, Robert Halfen. And we will try to cure everyone's biggest fear, dressing for work, dressing for the office in a heat wave. First, the latest news, Andy Hayes.
11: Thank you, Asma. Good afternoon. Peter Murrell, the former chief exec of the SNP, has pleaded guilty to embezzling more than £400,000 from the party. Murrell, who's separated from his wife, the former Scottish First Minister Nicola Sturgeon, used the money to buy luxury items including two cars and a motorhome. He's been remanded in custody and will be sentenced next month. Sturgeon says she had no knowledge or suspicion that Murrell was using SNP funds for personal purposes and was misled just as others were. The leader of the SNP and current First Minister of Scotland, John Swinney, was asked about Sturgeon at a news conference.
5: Nicola Sturgeon has made clear in her statement, I suspect you will have seen that today, that she was unaware of any of these issues.
6: Can I ask you, do you believe that?
5: I do believe that, yes. I do believe that. And I think the statement that Nicola has made conveys the depth of her personal agony about this. And I believe that, and I accept that, and I acknowledge that.
11: Iran's foreign ministry says conclusions have been reached with the US on many topics, but that does not mean they are close to signing an agreement. A potential memorandum of understanding contains 14 points and focuses on both ending the conflict and reopening the Strait of Hormuz. Military analyst Professor Michael Clark says the Iranians may allow the current stalemate to continue, which is bad for Donald Trump.
7: He's facing a much more hardline Iranian leadership now, who don't see why they should give up because they think that they can outlast him physically longer than he can last politically. And I think they're probably right about that. They can endure more pain physically than the political pain that he would need to endure between now and November in the midterm elections.
11: The Pope has given a warning about the dangers of AI.
23: Artificial intelligence needs to be disarmed. The word is strong, I know, but deliberately chosen because this moment needs words capable of attracting attention, awakening consciences, and indicating paths forward for humanity.
11: He also says a more moral AI is not enough if that morality is determined by a few. He says he's fearful of AI replacing rather than assisting humans in the workplace. A 16-year-old boy is in a serious condition in hospital after what police describe as a horrific attack involving a machete. It's believed the teenager was approached by two young men on a moped just before 2 p.m. on Saturday in Dudley in the West Midlands. He has since undergone surgery. Officers who are appealing for witnesses say he could easily have lost his life. And a German YouTuber has won the famous Gloucestershire cheese rolling contest. Tom Kopka beat local legend Chris Anderson down the treacherous Cooper's Hill in Brockworth. Thousands watched the annual event in which daredevils tumble down the steep slope, chasing an 8-pound double Gloucester. And for a roundup of the news on demand, subscribe to the Times Radio News Briefing on any podcast platform.
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0: Hello, good afternoon. This is Asma Mir sitting in for Jane Garvey and Fee Glover. And coming up on the show between now and four, if you've lost someone recently, you may want to listen out for Lindsay Burrow, widow of Rob Burrow, on how we remember people who've died and how we should speak to children about grief and bereavement. We'll also debate the value of arts and humanities degrees. We'll go through the best children's books for those of you on half term. And very importantly, how do you dress for the office in a heatwave? And I'd love to hear from you. You've been getting in touch about many things so far this afternoon. 0333 003 2353, that's the WhatsApp number, or you can text me on 87222. Right, today, in case you didn't know, is Celebration Day. This is an annual national day held on the last Monday of May, which encourages people to honour and remember loved ones, friends and heroes who have died. This September, grief and bereavement will become part of the UK national curriculum. And the team behind Celebration Day is launching a free education pack for schools to help young people discuss loss and legacy. The campaign has attracted a number of notable supporters, including Lindsay Burrow, who helped her three children through the death of their father, the rugby league star and motor neurone disease campaigner Rob Burrow, in 2024. And we can speak to Lindsay now. Good afternoon to you.
24: Good afternoon.
0: What was it that made you think Celebration Day, yep, I want to get on board with this?
24: Yeah, so this is an initiative that's been running for 4 years now. I was involved last year, and you know, this year it's around, the theme is around finding the right words. And you know, as a parent who lost the children's dad coming up to nearly 2 years ago now, I jumped at the chance to be involved, to be an ambassador for the, you know, for this campaign. And you know, when we look at the statistics, 53% of parents avoid talking about death with their children, and they said, some research said that they find talking about death harder than any mental health and bullying. And as a parent, I've been there. I'm, you know, one of those statistics that said, you know, I didn't like talking about death. I found it increasingly hard, you know, to say the word death. And I remember, for me personally, when Rob was, you know, acutely unwell, researching on, you know, charities like Child Bereavement UK, just in terms of how do I approach this with the children. And, you know, one of the things that I was told was that, you know, to be honest with the children and to not use euphemisms like he's gone to sleep or he's gone to heaven, because we know that in children there's a higher rate of suicide in children that think, you know, they've gone to a better place. So, it, you know, it was a huge learning point for me in dealing with, and we're still, you know, on that journey of grief and loss. But I think, you know, the reason that I'm really behind the Celebration Day and want to champion about this is because, you know, one of the aims is to help adults and children talk openly and positively about loss, you know, in a safe and in caring environment, whether that be at school or at home. So the packs that we've got now, the Finding the Word packs, are available free to download, and they really, you know, it's such a useful resource, and I wish I had this, you know, 2 years ago when I was navigating the loss of Rob.
0: And so the fact that this is going to be grief and bereavement are going to become part of the UK national curriculum in September, that will at least be something, won't it, if parents still feel that it's just something that they don't want to talk about, because, as you say, they wrongly think that that's going to scare children.
24: Yeah, absolutely. You know, I 100% get that. I think, you know, as a parent, when we think about death and grief, we think about sadness, fear and uncertainty. And I think that's why, you know, as parents, as adults, we don't want to talk about death. But It's the silence and it's the not talking that does the damaging, that is the damaging part. So I think, you know, having these conversations with children could only be good for, you know, for their mental well-being and just their emotion, and giving them the space to be able to have those conversations.
0: Now, I know that on the whole, Lindsay, when you were going through this, you know, terrible time, and you knew ultimately what was going to happen, that you, you know, on the whole, you probably, I don't know, valued people getting in touch with you, and the fact that you could campaign against this terrible disease, but at the same time, you know, your children and you were dealing with something in the public eye. So how did that make it even more difficult? Because you couldn't really skirt around the issue because it was kind of, you know, on all national media.
24: Yeah, absolutely. And I think that, you know, the big thing for me, the big change in me was, you know, Rob, throughout his battle with motor neuron disease, was always so positive. You know, he had such a positive outlook on life. And I think that rippled through the family. But, you know, for me, actually, probably the turning point and the most crucial thing was to actually show the children that actually it's okay to be sad. And it's okay to be upset. And that was a real big, you know, I think you put on such a, you know, positive and a brave face many times, but actually behind closed doors, it was giving the children that space to say, you know, this has happened today and I feel sad, or I miss daddy, and giving them those channels and that safe environment to be able to do that, that place to do it. I mean, we're so grateful for, you know, the outpouring of love and support we had, you know, following Rob's diagnosis and the support we had as a family. You know, can't thank people enough, but actually behind closed doors, you know, you had three children and you had to make sure that they were looked after, and having those honest, open conversations, you know, as I say, we're still on that journey, but I think it's helped immensely.
0: It must be so difficult. And the reason I ask you this is just because, you know, that again, there'll be other people listening who perhaps their husband or their wife has died, and they're trying to navigate what they do, what they say, and what the next couple of years are going to be like for their children, and how language changes over that time. When it comes to things, and there's so many milestones as well in the year, aren't there, that you have to kind of get through, get to and get past, you know, birthdays, wedding anniversaries, Christmas, all that kind of stuff. Is there anything, any advice you can give to people in a similar situation to you about how to get through all that?
24: I just think communication and keep talking about the person, keep that connection, keep those memories alive. For us as a family, for example, we have a little memory box where we put memories in of Rob and, you know, or something's happened at school and the children can write a little message to the dad and put in the little memory box. So I think it's just, you know, the thing I love about Celebration Day is that it doesn't have to be, you know, on a birthday. It doesn't have to be on an anniversary.
0: Yeah.
24: This is just a way that we can, you know, as a society, honour people and remember those loved ones who are no longer with us and, you know, and their legacy. So I think it's, you know, it's a really positive step, I think. And it's just a positive that we can all come together and, you know, raise a glass. And anyone, you know, this evening, we invite everyone to join us at 7 o'clock to raise a glass to anyone that's no longer with us, you know, in their honour and remembrance.
0: You talked there about communication being the key. Is there anything else that you think that you've learned? I mean, I know it's only been barely 2 years and, you know, you're still on your particular journey. But is there anything else that you think might help other people? Or is there some stuff that you still don't really know what to do when it comes to the fact that, you know, your husband has died, your children's dad is kind of no longer around for specific events? The reason I ask is because, again, I know someone who's gone through this and they don't really know what to do and they keep on changing their mind about what they should do. And I think it's obviously very confusing for people who are just thrown into that.
24: Yeah, it is. And, you know, I don't always get it right. I'm still learning and I don't think there is a right or a wrong way. But I think that, you know, the main thing for me is about talking and it's about being honest and open and having those conversations and knowing that it's okay to say, you know, today I felt sad because this has happened or, you know, this anniversary is coming up. And I think if we can acknowledge our feelings and emotions, I think the most worrying part is the silence when people don't talk. And I think anybody that's, you know, maybe listening to this that is, you know, has got a friend or a relative that, you know, has recently lost someone, you know, please do check in on them. Please do check they're okay, because, you know, just acknowledging their loss and their grief can make a huge, huge difference.
0: Yes, absolutely. Lindsay, thank you very much for talking to us. I mean, I wasn't aware of Celebration Day until we decided to cover it. And I think it's a wonderful idea. And as you say, you know, it's not tacked on to a birthday or anything like that. So it feels slightly less loaded, I suppose, in a way. Lindsay, thanks so much. That's Lindsay Burrow, of course, who is the widow of Rob Burrow. And if you want to find out more, you can go to celebrationday.com, where there are some resources for learning. And if you've been affected by any of the topics that we spoke about with Lindsay there, you can email feedback@times.radio. That's feedback@times.radio. And we will point you towards the resources that you might need. And also some of you getting in touch about that as well. 0333 003 2353 is the WhatsApp number. Now, with the manosphere in mainstream, make way for the femosphere, a movement urging women to rethink love entirely. Less romance and more strategy, no splitting the bill and no overinvesting emotionally. But is it a bleak vision of dating or is it the future of feminism? Today's The Story podcast explores the online world of the femosphere in depth. Luke Jones has been speaking to The Times contributor Sarah Dightem,
1: who is an Australian femosphere influencer who I spoke to.
9: So I wrote the Sociopathic Dating Bible because I saw basically how badly women were being treated in relationships during the red pill sort of manosphere era.
1: Whose USP is that she is a diagnosed sociopath. And her attitude is that she can help women to understand men because as a sociopath, she thinks like men.
9: I was thinking, okay, no, I can put a stop to this because I have the same sort of, I guess, mind as one of these men because antisocial personality disorder is quite significant in lowering empathy. And I believe that a lot of these men have little to no empathy, and then they're teaching these things to men who are pretty stupid.
1: And I was a bit like, okay. You know.
8: I'm a feminist. I write a lot about male violence. I can give you chapter and verse on the unfair distribution of domestic labour. And even I was like, this is a bit strong for me.
9: I always tell women to be very confusing, to be cold, and to be difficult. Because difficult women capture the attention of men. Women are too soft. What if it hurts his feelings? Whereas it's like, lady, are you insane? He would throw you in front of a bus if there was any material gain for him.
8: And I was like, oh yeah, you know, like, that's interesting. I mean, is it also a bit manipulative? And she kind of laughed and said, yeah, I do associate it with the sort of, with feminine psychological tricks. Her attitude is essentially that women are not even bringing a knife to a gunfight. We're not bringing, you know, we're bringing a rose to a gunfight, and then we're being surprised that we get shot down in romantic encounters.
0: That was the Times contributor Sarah Dightem speaking to Luke Jones. You can hear more on the Story podcast. That's one story told in depth every day. It is available free wherever you listen to podcasts. Now, coming up, apprenticeship, practical degree or arts subject. We'll speak to the CEO of Universities UK and the former minister for apprenticeship.

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3: Afternoon, this is Asma Mir on Times Radio. It's 3:18. I should just flag up, there is a pretty good offer on subscription to The Times at the moment. You can get your first 3 months for just £1. Yes, I did say £1. To get the offer, go to the Times website or the app, look for the links to subscribe, but be quick because the offer ends on Wednesday. You have been warned. Right, is there any point in getting a humanities or creative degree at a time where the success of universities is often being valued through the lens of employability and earning power? What is the point of theatre, music or languages? Those are the questions we'll be asking our next guest on the first day of the UNESCO Culture and Arts Education Week. Vivian Stern is the CEO of Universities UK. Good afternoon to you. Vivian, can you hear me? We're just going to try and get Vivian up, but we do also have Robert Halfen, who's a former Minister for Skills, Apprenticeships and Higher Education. Robert, can you hear me?
4: Yes, I can. Good afternoon.
3: Fabulous. Vivian, can you hear us? Well, while we try and contact Vivian, I'm going to start with you, Robert. Do you think currently that the balance is right? I mean, you know, we obviously know, and you'll know, but just for listeners, in case they don't know, that there have been, you know, some universities who've kind of started to reduce certain types of arts or humanities degrees. And the government seems to be very much pushing the idea of apprenticeships. Have we got the balance right yet or not?
4: I think we need to rethink higher education completely. And I notice you started off with the arts. I'm absolutely in favour and passionate about students doing arts. But what I think we need to do is move towards an apprenticeship system with students focusing on level four, level five, but particularly level six, which are called degree apprenticeships. So they get a higher education experience, but they work while they're learning. So for example, if you were doing an English literature degree, you might work at a publisher's. If you were doing history, you might work at a museum. If you're doing engineering, you might work at a car factory as part of your week. And I think we need to really look at our university system. If the current system is not working, you've got 700,000 graduates, according to the Centre for Social Justice, who are not in employment or work. Mm. And well over 200,000 of those are on some kind of universal credit. And we know that graduates who attend universities outside the top 20 performing ones are likely to find themselves in low-skilled, non-professional work. We've got the age of AI coming towards us. And so we need to rethink how we do higher education. And as I say, it's not to deny anyone the chance of doing arts qualifications or engineering qualifications, whatever they may be. Mm. But really, university has to change and move from a traditional academic model to a much more vocational and technical model.
3: Okay. Vivian Stern, I think you can hear us now. Is that right?
5: Yes, I can. Thanks.
3: Okay. You're the CEO of Universities UK. I'm sure you heard the last bit there, 700,000 graduates not in any kind of employment at this point. Is that because of the nature of their degree, or is that because there are fewer jobs?
5: I mean, first of all, that figure, we can't see how the report that Robert's mentioned actually backs up that figure. It is, nonetheless, looking at graduates of all ages. So, for

0: example, you think about people who are in their mid to late 60s, they've got a degree, but they're not working because they've retired or because of ill health. So it's a bit of a misleading figure. I don't disagree with Robert that there is a place in the world for routes to gain a qualification that combine work and study. I think that the growth of degree apprenticeships has been a real success story in the UK. But it is, I think, especially in the age of AI, wrong to discourage students from studying subjects that they may really love that might lead to careers which really make the kind of skills they've got in, for example, creative thinking, the ability to use your imagination, really valuable, especially in the age of AI. And of course, I'm myself a graduate of English literature. And I can tell you the kind of skills I learned studying English literature, I use every single day, including the ability to form an argument.
1: I'll come back to that in a second, but I'll get Robert to respond to that in a second. But Vivian, do you, this is anecdotal, do you admit though that there are a lot of graduates right now who can't find work and who are applying for, 50 to 100 jobs and some of them not even getting replies? Because that's anecdotally what we hear all the time on the station.
0: I think there are two things going on. One is that there is a big disruption happening in the labour market, and part of that is about companies trying to work out how they, they balance their costs, and lots of sectors are shedding jobs for that reason. And there's also this big technological shift going on, and I think companies trying to work out what jobs they need in the future as technology, like AI, but other technologies too, allow them to do things differently. And I think that makes it quite a nerve-wracking time to be a student or graduate. On the other side, though, if you look at the needs of the labour market, there are persistent skill shortages. We've just been doing a huge piece of work with employers in lots of sectors all over the UK, and all of them talk about jobs they find it really difficult to hire into, graduate jobs. So I think if you're somebody who's coming up to graduation or you're thinking about what you might want to study, it's really important to have a look at the kind of things where there are, lots of vacancies and information about the career paths that are available to you, leading from courses right across the range of disciplines. I think it's also important to say that the majority of jobs don't need you to have a particular degree. I mean, my job, none of the jobs I've held in my professional life have required English literature as a degree. There are some things, if you want to be a doctor, you really have to study medicine. If you want to be a vet, you have to study veterinary medicine. But for a lot of degrees, you can do all sorts of things with the skills you develop.
1: Okay, Robert, what would you like to say
2: Well,
1: in return?
2: a number of things. I mean, by the way, I hugely respect Vivian. She does great work, and I worked with her when I was a minister. But I think if she doesn't like the Centre for Social Justice statistics, which I think are very valid, there are plenty of others that show that graduates are not getting skilled jobs for the amount, the loan that they're taking on and so forth. And as I said, I'm not denying people the chance to do English literature and other subjects. What I'm saying is that given the advent of AI, the world is changing hugely. It's coming for every kind of job. We need to really rethink how we do higher education, and higher education should be significantly about doing the course in the workplace. And I think the best way of doing that is through a higher apprenticeship. And it's worth noting, by the way, that most apprenticeships, so well over 90%, it's an incredible figure. I think for higher apprenticeships, it's about 94%. They get good skilled jobs in the companies that they have done their apprenticeship in. So they are getting the skills that they need. I think the problem with the university establishment's approach is, in essence, they're saying everything should be the same as it was when I was at university 30 years ago. We know the student loan system isn't working. If you just the loan book is huge. We know that students are being saddled with debt. The student loan company itself, if you put the loan aside, costs £300 million a year to run. We need to absolutely rethink how we do this. And one of the ways, in my view, is to encourage most students to do higher or degree apprenticeships, to invest in that kind of skill for those students in most subjects. Then the students don't take any debt, they earn while they learn, and as I've just noted to you, they get good skilled jobs at the end. And I think the university establishment need to see what is coming down the track in terms of the huge changes to our society, and rather than just saying everything is okay, more of the same, they should be looking at different ways of educating, and it shouldn't be the same way as when I went to university, as I said, over 30 years ago.
1: Okay, Vivian, I'll come back to you in a second. I just want to ask you, Robert, about apprenticeships. This announcement that parents on benefits could be paid to let teenagers take up apprenticeships. What's your feeling about that, and are there actually enough apprenticeship spots in the first place?
2: Well, I worry about just handing out more welfare payments. I'd like to see the hard evidence that it would make a difference. What they're talking about here is they say that it will solve the problem of young NEETs, those who are not employed or in work or in training of any kind. And I'd like to see the evidence for that. What I think, if you spend more money on encouraging people to do apprenticeships, you reformed careers in our schools, you gave, well, I do think they gave the universities more money to fund apprenticeships and increase the funding for particular standards, apprenticeship standards. Those are the qualifications that apprentices do. I think that would have a much more positive effect than just saying, well, we're going to hand out extra welfare payments to a particular group of people.
1: Okay, Vivian, just come back then finally on the kind of main argument really there from Robert, who says that, you know, you sound a bit guilty of pretending that the last 30 years, nothing has changed in the last 30 years.
0: Well, I mean, I don't disagree with Robert about the value of degree apprenticeships. I mean, we've got about 100 universities right around the country offering degree apprenticeships in a really wide range of subjects. They're often presented as an alternative to going to university, but it's a way of going to university, but combining that with work. But it's a very different experience, and it won't be for everybody. Apprenticeships tend to train you for a particular sort of job, whereas doing a sort of general degree will give you a set of skills that won't necessarily drive you into one path, but will equip you for doing a range of things. And look, Robert's right, the world's changing really fast around us. And I guess the question is going to be, how do you ensure yourself as a young person against the inevitable change in the labour market during the time that you're in work? Mm-hmm. And I think that, you know, my hunch is we're going to value human-centred creativity more. We're going to need graduates who can be kind of resilient and adaptable, who can change as the kind of jobs that are available change around them. And that it's probably wrong to push people into a very, very narrow field, because then they take a kind of greater risk that if that job or that area of work disappears, they'll be kind of stuck. So, you know, from my own point of view, I think that there's an argument that the age of AI will actually place a higher premium on graduates who've got those creative skills that arts and humanities tend to foster, in a way that perhaps hasn't been appreciated in the past.
1: Okay, Vivian, thank you. That's Vivian Starn, who's the CEO of Universities UK. We also heard from Robert Halfen, the former Minister for Skills, Apprenticeships and Higher Education. I'm sure you have a view on that as well. Maybe some relevant personal experience in your household, 0333 003 2353, or you can text 87222. Coming up, if you can drag your kids away from Netflix, lucky you, we're going to get the best book recommendations for them. First, the latest news headlines with Andy Hayes.
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4: Thank you, Asma. Good afternoon. The former chief exec of the SNP, Peter Murrell, has pleaded guilty to embezzling more than £400,000 from his party. His estranged wife, Nicola Sturgeon, says she's been deceived and let down and had no knowledge of his crimes. Times journalist John Boothman says the SNP's reputation has been badly damaged.
5: For many, many years, the SNP were basically able to say that the Westminster parties were worse than they were about the way they conducted themselves. That's all gone now. the SNP will just be regarded, if not the same, at least just as bad as everybody else.
4: Iran's foreign ministry says conclusions have been reached with the US on many topics, but that does not mean they are close to signing an agreement. Iran also says the management of the Strait of Hormuz belongs to coastal countries. The Pope is urging governments to regulate artificial intelligence closely. In his first encyclical, he says AI could lead the world down a path of unending war. A 16-year-old boy is in a serious condition in hospital after what police describe as a horrific attack involving a machete. It's believed the teenager was approached by two young men on a moped just before 2 p.m. on Saturday in Dudley in the West Midlands. He's since undergone surgery. And today is the hottest May day on record. Parts of London have hit 34 degrees Celsius, breaking the previous high set more than 80 years ago. And for a roundup of the news on demand, find the Times Radio News Briefing on the Times Radio app.
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1: And this is Asma Mir sitting in for Jane and Fee, who will be back tomorrow, and they're going to be interviewing Giselle Pellico. 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Now, last week, they spoke to Katrina O'Sullivan, the author of a searing memoir called Poor, about her chaotic childhood. She told Jane how education helped her understand her upbringing.
10: I'm a professor of psychology. I've become really successful in my life. One of the greatest gifts of education is being able to think critically about the world. And once I got that criticality, like I lived a life which both my parents were heroin addicts. And what I witnessed as a child, no child should see. Abuse, neglect, hunger for food, the worst types of hurt I experienced. And I grew up thinking my parents were bad parents and they didn't love me, because that's the way we think, especially when we don't have criticality. But going to university and learning about the world and searching for understanding, I began to look at my family from the viewpoint of like society and inequality. Like my mum was poor as well. She grew up in a really poor family. Her mum gave her some kids up to care as well. Her mum was poor as well. So I've learned that poverty reproduces itself in the same way that privilege does, because I've also worked in Oxford and Trinity and watched how privileged people reproduce privilege as well. So that's given me, I suppose, the sense of understanding where poverty comes from. And while what I experienced wasn't right and really hurt me, I also have this level of understanding that my parents, particularly my mother, had no choice.
1: That was Katrina O'Sullivan. She's the author of the memoir Poor. You can download that and many, many other episodes wherever you get your podcasts from. Right, it's time for books now. And this week we are joined by Lucy Bannerman, journalist at The Times, who's been digging through the best children's books for the half-term holidays. If you've got half-term where you are, Lucy, hi there.
11: Hello there. Now, yes, there's so many wonderful new children's books out, isn't there?
1: You've got, well, I mean, we're basically like a production line in my house. I know that. You've got a couple of recommendations. If you can just give us an idea of the kind of reading age of these books as well as we go through them. The first one then is Ahab and the White Whale by Manuel Marsal.
11: That's right. Now, if there are any parents or carers out there who are bored to tears of going through the same picture books along the same old tired themes, you know the ones I mean, then here is a really classy alternative. It's called Ahab and the White Whale by the Spanish artist Manuel Marsal. And as the title suggests, it's a retelling of Moby Dick, but a very gentle one. So gone is the maniacal, obsessive Captain Ahab of the original. And in his place, we have a curious explorer who's desperate to catch a glimpse of this white whale. But his tragedy is that no matter how hard he looks, he cannot see what's right in front of him. So he's tilting his harpoon in one direction while the whale rears its head behind him. He touches what he thinks is a big, strange white iceberg, not realizing it's the very whale he seeks. And he's cooking up some eggs, and there's a massive whale eye that just slides past him through the porthole window. So it's a beautiful picture book, and I'm not ashamed to admit that I read it several times before I even realised that there's a really clever game of hide and seek going on. So you don't even realise at first that on every page, the whale is hiding there somewhere. And it's so cleverly done. It's one of those wonderful books that reveals a new detail with every telling. And you talked about age ranges. I mean, yes, this is a picture book, so it's from any age up, really. But, you know, and I said it was the classy alternative, and it also has a classy price tag to match. So it's $17.99. It's not cheap. Exactly. It's a fine art book. So this is one of these really special books you buy as a gift for a child, or let's face it, any adult who loves fine art. You don't even need to have a child to buy it for. They're optional. You know, why should they get all the beautiful books? This is one that can be enjoyed by all ages. It's a really special book.
1: So you said that there's something that the whale's hiding on each page, but the actual illustrations themselves, I mean, are they worth the price tag?
11: Oh, God, you know, it's incredibly expensive. But do you know what? If there's a more beautiful picture book published this year, I haven't seen it. This artist, it's really special. The textures, it's a really wonderful book just to stare and pore over. So, you know, it's not one of your usual disposable picture books. This is a one-off.
1: Okay.
11: So if you do like that thing, there will be people who think it's worth the value, worth the price tag.
1: Right, the next book, The Night I Borrowed Time by Iqbal Hussain. This is a sci-fi book.
11: Well, it's not quite sci-fi. It's a brilliant time-travelling adventure for children, I'd say about 9 and above. So a confident reader of 9 could enjoy it by themselves. But there's a lot in there that's good to discuss together. So you can also enjoy it together with an adult and a child. So think Back to the Future, told from the point of view of Lancashire's very own Marty McFly. So the style is accessible and chatty. So it's a good one for confident readers to enjoy by themselves, as I say. It's about 11-year-old Zubair, who's the seventh son of a struggling family. And he's worked out that if he walks around his prayer mat 7 times, crosses his eyes and jumps onto the 7-pointed star in the middle, he can be transported back to any moment he wishes. So he starts small, as you do, going back to redo the maths test he failed, and the time everyone forgot his mum's birthday. And then he starts thinking, what if I go back and I can use this power to fix all the problems in my family? And of course, as any time traveling tale has taught us, if you do that, if you tinker with the past, then you start wreaking havoc with the future. And his mum and dad are about to get a divorce, so he thinks, okay, I'll go back and make them fall in love again. But then he goes back to Pakistan and realizes that his young parents were each pressured into an arranged marriage. They never loved each other in the first place. That's something Marty McFly never had to deal with. So he ends up being too successful. His parents go and follow their dreams, and the result is his 6 brothers are banished into oblivion. So it's a really interesting, sweet family drama at the centre of it. There's other complex issues there, but at the centre, it's a very sweet story about a young boy trying to do the right thing.
1: And the protagonist is the story is based in Blackburn in Lancashire. I know some of it must be based in Pastan as well. But I was wondering about this, actually, because how often and how kind of geographically diverse are our protagonists in kids' books, when it comes to the UK anyway?
11: Yeah, it's not often you get a protagonist from Blackburn, you know, put it that way. Mm. Obviously, there's many of them are London centric. I find there's so many wonderful stories, but it's all sort of set in historic London. You know, as a Scot, I'm very aware of that as well. But what we're seeing now, there's so many more interesting stories out there. And a lot of them might slip under the radar, but, you know, we've got such amazing variety to choose from. So this is a wonderful story. It touches on really serious historical moments. Like, he does go back momentarily, the big finale. He goes back to 1947 India and, you know, the gentle introduction to young readers about partition and that violent, bloody episode of history. But it never is at the expense of the story at the centre. It's very, first and foremost, it's a sweet family story. Yeah. But those historical themes are there if you want to explore them. So it works on multiple levels.
1: Yeah,
11: and I think that's really effective. It's very cleverly done.
1: I was going to say, it sounds incredibly clever. The Blitz Sisters by Judith Eagle. Who's this for? What kind of age range?
11: Yeah, I have recommended this before, but it's worth shouting about again, because this is for maybe older girls, confident readers. It's for technically age 9 above, but possibly, you know, young tweens, teenagers, those who really have the patience to sit down and lose themselves in a novel. So it does defy the current trend for quick, whizzy reads by insisting that you just slow down and take it all in. So it's an absorbing family saga about three sisters who have to navigate life during the Second World War and its aftermath. So I've described it as little women with spam and gas masks. And it's told in three parts from the point of view of three different sisters. The sensible eldest sister, Lydia, takes us through the part when they're evacuated from their home in Camden during the Blitz. Then there's Peggy, the rebellious middle sister, who takes us through the second half of the war. And then Teddy, the bookish youngest sister, takes us through a really interesting and much less familiar era in the immediate aftermath of the war as London and Paris begin to rebuild themselves. So that's, again, it's a different pace for a slightly different readership.
1: That sounds lovely. I mean, if you had to pick one of them, one out of these three, who would it be?
11: Oh, I don't know. It's difficult. Don't put me on the spot like that, because they all do different things, don't they?
1: Of course.
11: It just depends what mood your kids are in. It's so nice to have the variety just to dip in and out of them. Oh, I don't know. You can tell I probably fell in love with the Captain Ahab one just because I love the pictures.
1: Yes,
11: but that's okay, isn't it?
1: That's fine. That's absolutely fine. Lucy, thank you for that. It's Lucy Bannerman, journalist at The Times. I'll just go through them very quickly again for you. Ahab and the White Whale by Manuel Marsol. The Night I Borrowed Time by Iqbal Hussein. And The Blitz Sisters by Judith Eagle. And now you know. I just want to quickly read this out. It's about apprenticeships. It comes from Janice. My grandson started a degree apprenticeship last September with an American investment bank. It involves working and studying. He's got a starting salary of £30,000 and no student debt. He's made new friends. He's very happy. It was his choice not to go to university, and it took a year after gaining his A-levels to achieve his goal of an apprenticeship. He did not receive any handouts, and she says that she is a happy grandma. So there you go. 0333 003 2353. It's a WhatsApp number, or you can text 87222. And coming up, shorts, bare arms, flip-flops. We're going to navigate the tricky world of heatwave office dressing next. It's 3:45.
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15: Feminist icon Gisèle Pellico waived her right to anonymity as the victim in a multiple rape case. 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
1: Right, I'm sure you're going to want to get in touch about this next item, our final item. It's all about sensible clothes to wear to the office. So not necessarily working from home, but to the office. 033-0003-003-2353. In case you hadn't noticed, some of us are experiencing this.
21: It's getting hot in here, so take off all your clothes.
22: I am getting so hot, I want to take my clothes off.
1: The thing is, I love that tune. It's Nelly, right, Hot in Here, but that just feels inappropriate, okay? You've not to take all your clothes off. Today has officially become the hottest May Day ever recorded in the UK. Temperatures reaching 33.5 degrees Celsius at Heathrow. Forecasters say tomorrow could be even hotter. Now, I know it's not scorching everywhere, but it may be coming to you soon. Fortunately, it is a bank holiday. Many of us have had the chance to get outside and enjoy the sunshine. But for those who've had to head into work today, like me, and those returning to the office tomorrow, when it's going to continue to be hot, dressing for the heat can be a real challenge. So how do you stay cool while still looking office appropriate in a heat wave? Fashion and lifestyle journalist Amber Graflin joins us now with some practical styling tips for surviving the temperature. Afternoon to you, Amber.
23: Afternoon.
1: I really had to think about it. I don't normally plan what I wear, but I really had to think about it last night. And I thought, right, keep it kind of loose and baggy and appropriate. It's always going to be appropriate, but...
23: Three words that don't usually go in the same sentence, but yeah. You've absolutely nailed it with the baggy. You need to be wearing clothes that, how do we put this politely, they allow the air to flow. Because in these temperatures, we are generating heat, and we're generating serious amounts of heat, and you don't want to trap that heat against your body. So the most important thing is, yes, baggy, loose clothes, and also look at the fabrics that you're wearing. Because if you're going to wear some man-made fibres, they ain't letting the heat go. You need to be looking at wearing cotton and linen and things that are going to breathe.
1: The thing is, I mean, I'm pretty sure what I'm wearing right now is man-made, but I mean, you know, needs must. It's cotton and linen, is it? Is that it? That's all we're allowed to wear.
23: Yeah, you've hit the jackpot. You couldn't have two better fabrics. And to be honest with you, I say this, some viscose fibres actually do breathe because they've become very, very advanced. But if you're worried, stick to cotton and linen. And that really is, you can't do any better than that.
1: And what about kind of the appropriate discussion that we have to have? I was working on this radio station a couple of years ago. My male co-presenter, lovely, lovely person called Stig, he came in at 4 o'clock in the morning wearing very short shorts and slides. And it was just all, I felt like it should be one or the other, but not both.
23: Yeah, that was a lot to be taking
1: in. A lot of flesh.
23: Monday morning. Listen, it all depends on the environment you work in, right? You know, not all offices are the same. And it is, apparently, it's the summer of the short. So it's a big trend for men at the moment. Whether you're going to be wearing that to the office, I'd say probably a big no. That's kind of like a going to the pub or hanging out the weekend look, isn't it? I agree with you. The sliders with a long loose trouser, maybe. The short shorts, then what are you going to wear on your feet with a short short? You're going to look ridiculous in everything, really. You're going to wear that with a brogue, are you? So yeah, I just think short shorts not for the office.
1: And also, what about, I mean, you say linen, but linen does end up looking very crumpled. That's why I never bother with it, because it looks great when you put it on and then you sit on the bus or the train and you get to work and you look like a crumpled mess.
23: Well, the good news is that it's a huge trend at the moment, and I agree with you. And the OCD me 20 years ago always steered clear of linen, but actually I've kind of learned to embrace it, and I like it when it's a little bit crumpled. I think that is the whole point of it. If you buy good quality linen, it should be slightly crumpled, not ridiculously creased. So I think that's the key. And I think lots of people don't think about linen for the office, but you can get really beautiful linen blazers, linen suits, linen blouses. So I think, yeah, if you haven't sort of looked at it before, I would give it a serious consideration, because it's the best fabric you're going to be able to wear in this heat.
1: What about, and I'm talking about men and women here, who obviously will come in, you know, looking like they're on holiday, or, you know, walking around the Costa del Sol or whatever. And again, I know that, you know, office rules have loosened up a bit since COVID, but probably not that much.
23: Not that much. No, you're right. I think at the end of the day, you need to be as covered up as you would have been. Suddenly thinking just because, hey ho, it's really hot outside, I can start to wear not very much. Also, I don't think the argument's there that it keeps you any cooler. It's just about wearing clothes that are looser. And as I say, allow the air to flow. But just wearing something that's skimpier doesn't necessarily mean you're going to be any cooler. You've still got to get to the office, haven't you? You've still got to travel there. You're still going to be exposed to the same heat. So I don't think the argument's really there for looking like you're getting off a package holiday on your hotel transfer. I think you can still be covered up, look really good and keep cool. Okay. You've just got to plan it. You're right. Everyone up if off work today, they're going to be thinking about what they've got to wear to work tomorrow more than they usually would do. I know I'm sort of secretly planning my leaving, getting the much earlier train to be cooler, and I am thinking about what I'm going to wear.
1: I remember years ago, I worked with a man in the office who said that the minute it went over 25 degrees, he always made sure that he only wore dark colours because of the sweat.
23: I see what you're saying. You see, if you're going to be outside in the sun, you would absolutely avoid dark colours because they actually attract the heat. You'll be hotter.
1: Oh, yes.
23: But I guess if you're in the office, it's different. Yeah, I mean, listen, there are lots of considerations. I mean, it's probably quite a sensible move.
1: So give us some good, let's start with the women and then we'll go on to the men. Give us some, for people who actually are a bit slightly panicking because they don't want to be, you know, they want to be cool, they want to wear something slightly different, but they want to be appropriate. Give us a couple of outfits then for women.
23: So the good news is that shorts are a big trend at the moment, and it's the long sort of tailored, almost like culotte style short that just sits on the knee. So if you've got a pair of those, I would absolutely crack those out for the office with a really light cotton t-shirt or a cotton blouse or a linen blouse, I think, or just a really, really light pair of trousers. I think you can't really go wrong with that. But don't suddenly start thinking that you need to be wearing a strappy vest top and a really short skirt, because that isn't the key to being cooler. The key to being cooler is the fabrics and having things that are loose.
1: And what about men?
23: It's tricky, because if you've got to wear a suit, not every man is going to have a linen suit at their disposal, are they? Because if you did, then again, you know, that would be the trick. Again, if you're going to buy a linen suit, check that it's got a natural lining. There's absolutely no point in buying a beautiful linen suit if it's got a viscose lining, because you're just going to be as hot as you were in your normal suit. So again, it's just really looking at the fabrics that you're going to wear. But again, a cotton shirt, not a fitted shirt, just go a little bit looser, and the loosest flowing trousers that you've got. And then at the end of the day, we've got to suck it up, because it's going to be really hot tomorrow.
1: Yeah, there are a lot of people saying just suck it up and stop complaining. But we're just trying to help here, because there are some people who care about this stuff and who don't want to be looking like a roasted tomato in the office tomorrow.
23: What lots of people don't realise is that silk, steer clear of silk. It's one of the warmest fabrics that you can get. It looks really loose and light and flimsy. You think that'd be amazing. Do not wear silk tomorrow.
1: Okay, we're not going to wear silk tomorrow. Amber, thank you. Fashion lifestyle journalist Amber Grafland. Hopefully you've got that now. Paul says, new law, men are not allowed to wear Birkenstocks, flip-flops or any open-toed footwear of any kind. Yellow nails and toe hair give me the ick. I think they would give most people the ick. And also, good man-made fabrics are the best. They wick sweat and usually do not need ironing. Linen blends are great. Cotton is awful and avoid. Men in short shorts is a complete no-no. So there you go. Now, just before we go, we should just talk very quickly about what's going to be happening in Makerfield, the by-election, the vote there could be the most significant by-election in British electoral history. Polling is putting Labour's Andy Burnham, speaking of short shorts, neck and neck with Reform's local plumber candidate, Robert Kenyon. The author, Will Self, was asked by Joe Coburn on The Times at One whether he thinks Andy Burnham could actually win the seat.
0: Well, he's got to convince people who voted for Reform that his ideology is the same as Nigel Farage's. That's his task. And since Nigel Farage has no ideology, Burnham has to have none as well, which he's succeeding in doing remarkably well. So he might well win it. But the reason why he's winning it is not because he represents some proud victory for socialism. It's because he's made himself purely a confection built out of personality and managerial competence in his Mancunian job role. That is not a recipe for the kind of conceptual level of thinking required to understand the political, economic, and social problems that this country faces.
1: That was Will Self speaking to Joe Coburn on The Times at One. You can catch Joe and a rotating array of the country's best journalists discussing the biggest news stories of the day every Monday to Thursday from 1 until 2, of course. That's just about it from me. Before we go, I'm just going to basically put together all the rules of dressing for the heat, because I know a lot of people struggle with this. They don't think they're going to, but they do. So cotton is fine. Linen is fine. Silk, don't do it. Man-made fibres, try not to. Although the producer, Rosie, just told me that her top is 100% polyester and my skirt is also man-made. Keep your clothes loose, nothing tight. White reflects heat, of course, and dark colours absorb them. Although that friend of mine from years ago who said that he always wears dark colours so that you can't see the sweat patches, that slightly contradicts that. Anyway, hopefully that's been useful, because, you know, it is something you have to consider. How do you look cool and possibly stylish in the office when it's 32 or 33 degrees outside? That's it from me. Jane and Fee will be back tomorrow, of course. And don't forget, at 3:30 tomorrow, you will hear their interview with Giselle Pellico. Do not miss that. Coming up next on Times Radio, it's John Pienaar.

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1: Thank you, Asma. At 4 o'clock, I'm John Pienaar, and this is Times Radio Drive. Here are the headlines. Peter Murrell, the former chief executive of the SNP, pleads guilty to embezzling hundreds of thousands of pounds from the party. And Iran says a deal with the US isn't imminent. And coming up, who are the political ramifications of Peter Murrell's admission? I'm going to be talking to the Times political correspondent in Scotland and how the mafia's dumping of waste has turned an Italian town toxic.
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2: Thank you, John. Good afternoon. Peter Murrell, the former chief exec of the SNP, has pleaded guilty to embezzling more than £400,000 from the party. Murrell, who's separated from his wife, the former Scottish First Minister, Nicola Sturgeon, used the money to buy luxury items, including two cars and a motorhome. He's been remanded in custody and will be sentenced next month. Here's the leader of the SNP and current First Minister of Scotland, John Swinney.
3: By embezzling from the SNP, Peter Murrell was stealing the hopes, the dreams and the aspirations of thousands of people all over Scotland. People who gave what they could over many years in the hope that it would help contribute to a better country. So today, I am horrified. I am betrayed.
2: In a statement, Nicola Sturgeon says she's angry and distressed. She says she had no knowledge or suspicion that Murrell was using SNP funds for personal purposes. She says she was misled, just as others were. Iran's top negotiator and foreign minister have travelled to Qatar with talks with Qatar's prime minister about a potential peace deal with the US. US Secretary of State Marco Rubio says Washington will give diplomacy every chance to succeed before considering whether to deal with Iran in what he calls another way. Rubio says there is a pretty solid deal on the table. The Pope has given a warning about the dangers of AI. He's compared the technology to powerful weapons.
4: Nuclear disarmament remains a service to peace and the dignity of the human family. In a similar sense, artificial intelligence now demands to be disarmed, freed from logics that turn it into an instrument of domination, exclusion, and death.
2: He also says a more moral AI is not enough if that morality is determined by a few. He says he's fearful of AI replacing rather than assisting humans in the workplace. A 16-year-old boy is in a serious condition in hospital after what police describe as a horrific attack involving a machete. It's believed the teenager was approached by two young men on a moped just before 2 p.m. on Saturday in Dudley in the West Midlands. He has since undergone surgery. Officers who are appealing for witnesses say he could easily have lost his life. The number of suspected Ebola cases in the Democratic Republic of Congo has risen to more than 900. The government there says suspected deaths stand at 119. The strain behind the outbreak has no approved vaccine or treatment. And police say human skeletal remains have been found in woodlands near an A road in Nottinghamshire. They were discovered by members of the public near the Rainworth bypass on Saturday afternoon. The person is yet to be identified. An investigation is underway and the area has been cordoned off. And for a roundup of the news on demand, subscribe to the Times Radio News Briefing on any podcast platform.
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1: Hello, I'm John Pienaar here with Drive on Times Radio. And thanks for joining me on this May bank holiday. It's so warm today, it's barely British. And I've got lots to share with you on today's show. There's the man who ran the Scottish National Party, Peter Murrell, who was married, of course, to the former SNP First Minister, Nicola Sturgeon, who's admitted defrauding the party out of 400,000 quid. It's an extraordinary story. I'll have the latest on that for you in a moment. There's Donald Trump and leaders of Iran tantalising each other and the world with the possibility of ceasefire negotiations to reopen the Strait of Hormuz and allow oil tankers and freight to pass again. Is a peace deal at all close? And later on, A bank holiday means campaigning, which is a pitch in the crucial, soon-to-be-historic by-election in Makerfield. And more so, on a day like this, the hottest May Day on record. Not that I guess you needed me to tell you, it is seriously warm outside. So, especially glad then to have your company on a day like this, assuming that is you'd like it hot. Do you like it hot? Now, either way, do tell us the best ideas you have for keeping cool. I'm sure they are going to be gratefully received. So tell me, send me a text, 8722, start with the word Times, and maybe a tweet to at Times Radio. How are you enjoying the show? Hopefully you are and will all the more. First then, the former SNP chief executive, Peter Murrell, he's pleaded guilty, as we've been reporting, to embezzling £400,000 from the party. He's the ex-husband of Nicola Sturgeon, and Scotland's First Minister John Swinney reacted to the news at a news conference this afternoon.
3: This is an admission of a terrible breach of trust and an overwhelming betrayal by the man entrusted to be the party's chief executive. Today, I share the overwhelming anger felt by SNP members. I joined this party almost 50 years ago. In that time, I've campaigned alongside thousands of dedicated SNP activists. They've worked hard to raise funds for this party. They campaigned tirelessly to deliver electoral success, and they have helped us become the party of government. Those are the people in my thoughts when I talk about betrayal.
1: The First Minister of Scotland, John Swinney, and Ms Sturgeon posted her reaction on social media. Here's some of what she had to say. It's been voiced by one of our producers.
6: My reaction to the guilty plea tendered today by my former husband is difficult to put into words. I am angry, hurt, sad and very distressed about the impact of his actions on family, friends and the SNP. To be deceived and let down by a husband I loved and trusted has caused me acute pain. Why he acted as he did is, and always will be, beyond my comprehension. To be clear, I had no knowledge or suspicion whatsoever that he was using SNP funds for personal purposes. I'm utterly appalled that he did so and cannot begin to understand why.
1: The words of Nicola Sturgeon. Let's then talk to John Boothman, Times political correspondent in Scotland. Hello to you, John.
7: How are you doing, John?
1: Well, John, I know you're a busy man today with this story. I want to ask you, first of all, John, you knew Peter Murrell. I mean, he was such a familiar figure on the Scottish political scene for so long. You would have spoken to him countless times, met him countless times. What was he like?
7: Look, can I start off, John, by saying it was just such a weird thing to be in court today to see a guy that I've known for, 30 years, being led out at the end, handcuffed to an officer of the court to be remanded in custody until the 23rd of June, right? I mean, Peter Murrell was a leading figure in the SNP. He was the main engineer, the backroom boy, the under the bonnet person responsible for all those famous election victories the SNP have had from 2007 right through to 2023 before he left being chief executive and was later arrested. You know, in all of those early years, we all had quite a lot of contact with this kind of quiet spoken, affable kind of guy who, you know, had a sort of reputation as being a bit of an election Machiavelli, right, to be honest. After, it has to be said, Nicola Sturgeon became First Minister, so I'm talking, you know, 2015, he took a bit of a backseat. You saw much less of him. He didn't answer your calls. You would tend to see him at SNP party conference, you know, two times a year, behind a desk, you know, always with people in front. And he just kind of took a bit of a backseat. But what a weird day it's been.
1: And I'm just thinking back to when this story broke, John. I mean, complete shock. And the shock waves emanated out all across Scotland, certainly all across Scottish politics. It was an extraordinary development, wasn't it?
7: Yes, it was. But, you know, you have to remember, you know, he was also... Look, chief executives and general secretaries of political parties come and go, usually as part of a five-year election cycle. Certainly that's the case at Westminster. Peter Murrell has been a constant at that level for more than 20 years and, you know, broadcast meetings, for example, with all the major broadcasters and PPB meetings. I can remember a senior figure in the BBC once telling me that Peter Murrell was the institutional memory because all the other party organisational chiefs just moved on. So, you know, it would be a shock at that level to many people. But certainly, look, you know, you can't get away from it. Being charged with £400,000 and pleading guilty for crimes really all during the period that your wife was the most powerful political figure in Scotland is a pretty astonishing story.
1: And she's been saying she was deeply shocked by it, knew nothing about it, feels betrayed and so on. And we've heard there from John Swinney. Talk to us a bit about the way this landed and the damage that it did to the SNP, which was, you know, pretty considerable, wasn't it?
7: Well, if you think, you know, all of this happened in particular in 2023. The investigation had been going on from 2021. And I suppose, you know, it's no accident that the first big, in fact, the only big defeat that the SNP has actually suffered since 2007 was in the 2024 general election. Now, obviously, there were other factors at play. Hamza Yousaf was the first minister right up until Swinney took over. But, you know, this obviously played its part in all of that. Nicola Sturgeon had gone by then as First Minister. I have to say her reputation, you know, had been somewhat diminished by this, you know, over the course of this investigation. She, of course, was cleared at the end of the day and not charged with anything to do with it.
1: And of course, the SNP, you know, their fortunes dipped steeply. Then they rose again. That had quite a lot, though, to do with what's going on in Westminster politics and the fact that an unpopular prime minister was in charge of the government.
7: Yes, absolutely, right. You know, one of the issues round about this particular situation has been that the opposition parties, certainly Labour and the Conservatives, have complained even today about how long it took for this court case to actually get to court, and saying in reality it's no accident that it's happened after the Scottish election, which is of course only, what, 2-3 weeks ago. You know, we do of course have two by-elections in Scotland on the same day as the Makerfield by-election, yeah. And let's see whether it has any impact on that.
1: Yeah, now look, this is a legal question more than a political one, but what is the tariff? What's par for the course by way of punishment for a crime of this sort of magnitude?
7: I mean, people around about the court today, you know, those with knowledge of these matters are certainly talking about, you know, a hefty sentence, perhaps a number of years, and other people are suggesting that again, that because of the position of public trust that he had, chief executive of his political party and in the wider political establishment, that he could be subject to being made, you know, a bit an example of.
1: My word, obviously one to watch, and you'll watch for us, I know, John. Thank you so much. John Boothman there, the Times Scottish political correspondent. Now, coming up, the Pope has turned his attention to Silicon Valley with a warning for the AI tech giants. But first, is there a deal? Deal or no deal? There's more confusion over whether there could be a what's called a memorandum of understanding between America and Iran. We're going to be pulling that apart with one of Trump's former national security advisors. It is 4:13. I'm John Pienaar on Times Radio Drive. Learn how to put AI to work for people at servicenow.com.
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1: Now, peace talks between the leaders in Iran and the Trump administration may be getting closer. Iran has said a deal with the United States is not imminent. Some progress, they say, had been made. And meanwhile, President Trump on social media said any deal that he signs will be great and meaningful, or he'll walk away. The U.S. Secretary of State Marco Rubio spoke earlier.
15: We thought we might have some news last night, maybe today. I wouldn't read too much into it. It takes a little while to hear back. So we have what I think is a pretty solid thing on the table in terms of their ability to open up the straits, get the straits open, enter into a very real, significant, time-limited negotiation on the nuclear matters. And hopefully we can pull it off. It has a lot of support in the Gulf. It has a lot of support globally. Every country that we've walked through it understands it's very, not just very reasonable, but it's the right thing for the world to get done. As the president said, he's not in a hurry. He's not going to make a bad deal. I mean, the president's not going to make a bad agreement. So let's see what happens. We're going to give diplomacy every chance to succeed before we explore the alternatives.
1: Marco Rubio speaking earlier. Now, let's talk first to David Charter, the Times Assistant U.S. Editor. David, hi, welcome.
16: Good morning from Washington, D.C., John.
1: Great to have you, David. So, look, we have the two sides there seemingly tantalizing each other and the world with the possibility of a deal, but still no deal. What is your sense of this now, David?
16: I think reading between the lines, the American allies in the Gulf have been leaning quite heavily on the Trump administration to try and close this deal, to try and get to it. Obviously, because the Strait of Hormuz has been blockaded on both sides since early April. And also because the other countries in the Gulf fear attacks from Iran should America go back to the bombing campaign, go back to the attacks.
1: Yes.
16: Even on the other side, there's resistance from Israel. Israel wants more from the deal than is seemingly on the table at the moment. And that's why we've seen a post from Trump this morning saying that membership of the Abraham Accords should be mandatory for all the allies in the region should the deal be done. So it seems like that seems to me like a bone to be thrown to Israel for Trump basically going along with the pressure from the Gulf states.
1: Yes. I mean, the Iranian side and the American side have got a way of being

0: long. That still seems to be a sticking point. We've been told this is a sticking point for weeks and weeks now. How long will that moratorium be? Trump needs that because it needs to sound different to the deal done under Obama when Iran was allowed like minimal scientific enrichment up to a small level of uranium enrichment, which Trump says was abused. And he doesn't want any of that, so it sounds completely different. That's how he'll portray it to Obama's deal. Then the other thing is what happens to the highly enriched uranium that's buried under the rubble of the bombed facilities? That may be kicked into technical longer negotiations, but some kind of general agreement that that highly enriched material will be removed from Iran. And we think that the Iranians are agreeable to that.
1: Right. And there are some on the Republican side, let's call them the Iran hawks, who fear that what we see and hear are being discussed looks a little bit like giving too much ground to Iran. They think it fails necessarily to deal with that threat. And how serious is that by way of a challenge to Trump as he tries to get something done?
0: Well, the danger for him is that his deal is less, even less popular than the war with his own side. We know the Democrats will criticise it, but there have been some pretty big names being very critical over the weekend. Ted Cruz, for example, and Mike Pompeo, the former Secretary of State, both saying that it's not hard enough on Iran. That then, of course, the Trump side come out and say, well, going back to bombing and regime change, effectively, by another name, only that will satisfy these hawks.
1: Yeah.
0: And clearly, the Trump administration has given up on any thought of regime change.
1: Yes.
0: But it also seems to have given up on capping Iran's ballistic missile capabilities. So that's missing at the moment. That's a great big piece of the jigsaw that seems to be missing from the final agreement. That was originally one of the three core aims that we were told from the early stages of this, when the war was going on, that one of the aims was to cap Iran's ballistic missile capabilities. Now, Trump will argue that they've been bombed to smithereens and it'll take them many years to recover, et cetera, et cetera. But it seems like that's a gap in the deal, and that's what's causing a lot of concern with the likes of Cruz and Pompeo, etc.
1: Right, and the president, meanwhile, constantly threatens to go back to hostilities. He said if Iran doesn't take what he thinks is going to be a reasonable deal, he'll just attack again. Is that taken very seriously, or how seriously is that being taken, David? Because the war is, among Americans, it's unpopular, it's very unpopular, and that goes for a lot of Republicans too. Would it not be a huge political risk, or at least carry a huge political cost for the president to go back to bombing?
0: Yeah, it definitely would be hugely unpopular in America, with Trump voters as much as anybody else, which is why it hasn't happened so far, that Trump has been persuaded to stick with negotiations, as unsatisfactory as they've been to date, and as slow and frustrating as he's found them. He, in a different year that's like not an election year, I think he may have gone back to bombing already, because he likes to use the incredible strength of the armed forces, the American armed forces. But during this election year, he's held off to try and let the talks bear some fruit in a diplomatic agreement. And he's very, very reluctant to go back to war, as much as he can threaten it. And the Iranians do have to take him seriously because he's hit them very hard twice in the last year, of course.
1: All right. David Charser in Washington, really grateful. Thank you, David. Now, welcome to the show, Fred Flight. Welcome back to the show, the former chief of the National Security Council. That was in President Trump's first term. Hello to you, Fred.
2: Good to be here.
1: Hi, can I just pick up that thread that I was just discussing there with David Charser? The threats, continued threats by President Trump to resume bombing, is that a hollow threat? We're just saying the cost of that, well, to public opinion and the standing of his administration, let alone the world economy, the losses there could be really serious and would be.
2: I don't think it's a hollow threat, but I also think that President Trump is determined to end this war. He believes he's met his objectives, and we may be looking at a plan right now

0: that can end hostilities and free the Strait of Hormuz, negotiate other issues such as nuclear issues later. That's really what the American people want. It's what the MAGA movement wants. The president promised a 4 to 6 week engagement. He's going to honor that agreement. I think we can see light at the end of the tunnel. The problem is the Iranian regime. It's a broken regime. It's fighting with itself. And when Trump's people negotiate something, it seems that there are people within the Iranian regime who immediately reject it. That's a problem I'm not sure we can solve.
1: And yet we hear from the likes of Senator Ted Cruz, Senator Lindsey Graham, I'll call them Iran hawks, they fear that the president is leading towards some sort of giveaway, some sort of package that are far too easy on the Iranian side. What do you say to those politicians on your side?
0: I'm troubled that there are many people, and they're on Fox News in the U.S. constantly, who don't seem to ever want to end this war. There's always more things they want to attack. They want to invade Iran. No. Trump wanted to stop Iran from getting a nuclear weapon. He's destroyed their nuclear infrastructure. They're 10 years away from a nuclear bomb, in my opinion, from this destruction. That's what the president promised to do, and I think Graham and Cruz need to fall in line with what the president has accomplished.
1: Okay, now, and the nuclear program, absolutely key to all of this. Time and time again, the president and people like the Secretary of State and others say, look, our bottom line, we have to make sure that Iran never gets a nuclear weapon. So what progress do you believe has been made on that? I have heard the Iranian leadership, as we all have, saying they have every right to a peaceful nuclear program. Does that square with handing over their enriched uranium and giving a guarantee not to enrich more in future?
0: I don't think the Iranians can be trusted. I think that we will strike a deal and they'll keep claiming they have a right to make nuclear weapons. We need a mowing the grass strategy. We get this deal. If Iran tries to rebuild a nuclear structure, we take it out. They can't have a nuclear bomb. We don't care what they say. We'll attack their infrastructure if necessary. Now, concerning the buried enriched uranium, I like to see it kept in the ground. I think the U.S. should bomb the heck out of the facility where we believe it is being held and keep it there, monitor it with satellites. I think it is too dangerous for the U.S. to dig up, and I don't think the Iranians will hand it over.
1: Okay. I mean, it has been discussed, though, hasn't it, the possibility of Iran handing over those canisters of enriched uranium and perhaps taking them out of the country to be stored elsewhere. You think that's not a good idea or not possible?
0: If we could get that, that would be fine. And I would be okay if we sent it to Russia. The Russians are already taking back spent fuel from the Bushehr light water reactor. I think that would be an acceptable outcome. I don't think the Iranians will hand it to us. If we can get that, I'd be supportive.
1: All right. One of the ideas that the president floated in the last 24 hours or so, we are told, is that the deal should also involve an advance in the Abraham Accords, so that the leaders of the Gulf Arab states would fully recognize and get on trading terms, exchanges of tech information and so on with Israel. Now, when that idea was floated in a conference call with those leaders, I read reporting that says the Gulf leaders fell silent. They were clearly not impressed by that idea. It's not going to fly unless the Gulf rulers, the Gulf leaders, go along with it, Fred, isn't it?
0: Well, it's a controversial idea. I think at a minimum, we will see more cooperation with Arab states and Israel because Iran basically attacked all of them. And I think they now realize that Iran is a radical state that is their enemy, that's at war with all of them. I think it would be best if they united with Israel as part of the Abraham Accords. But if not, there's going to be some new anti-Iran alliance when this war is done.
1: Okay, and you suggest maybe some sort of progress on the Abraham Accords or the successor to the Abraham Accords is possible, but not in a hurry. And what about Israel? I mean, you will want to, I say you, but the Trump administration would want Israel to enter into a deal with the idea of ceasing the aggression in Lebanon. They have steadily been gaining ground, haven't they? Do you think Benjamin Netanyahu would go along with that? Would he do as he's told, as Donald Trump insists that he will?
0: Well, Iran is demanding that, and Israel is not going to cease hostilities in Lebanon until Hezbollah stops attacking Israel. That's not related to the conflict in Iran, other than Iran's terrorist proxy, Hezbollah, is located in Lebanon. I think there's going to be some differences on this. I don't think it's a deal killer. I don't think at the end of the day, Iran will let this one issue stop an agreement to halt the war.
1: Okay. Can I just get your thoughts on the the implications of all of this for American politics. We are, as we all know, heading for very, very important midterm elections in November. The Trump administration and President Trump himself has taken a big bashing in those opinion polls, and this war has a lot to do with that. Do you think if there is some sort of settlement, some sort of, I guess it would be a stop along the way, a move towards deeper peace negotiations, would that turn the political tide, do you think?
0: Well, look, presidents always have trouble in midterms. There's no question that the war in Iran and rising gas prices have hurt him politically. He believes he'll recover from that. I think tomorrow in the U.S. stock market, we're going to see a huge gain. Oil prices are down right now because of the prospect of a peace deal. But President Trump said he's doing this for the long term. He knew there'd be some political pain in the short term. I hope he's right.
1: And there's still Congress. We still have those sitting members of Congress in both houses, and a number of them, including on the GOP side, the Republican side, they want more say in aggression of this kind. Do you think that's going to change the dynamic?
0: Well, Congress always wants more say when there's military conflict. They're very careful about protecting their prerogatives under the Constitution. Under the Constitution, Congress has the right to declare war. There's the War Powers Act. But practically, Democrat and Republican presidents have worked around the War Powers Act, and they worked around Congress. Members of Congress never like it, and they're going to keep complaining. But I'm hoping this war is over before we need to deal with more of this.
1: All right. It's great to get your thoughts, Fred. Thank you. Fred Flagstaff.
0: Good to be here.
1: The former Chief of Staff of the National Security Council. That was in the president's first term in office. Now, coming up, got the latest for you from business and the Prime Minister backing the review of teenage rapists who was spared prison sentences. I'll be talking to the former Director of Public Prosecutions about why the law can be more lenient with underage offenders. All of that coming up at 4:30 after the news with Andy Hayes.
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3: Thank you, John. Good afternoon. The former chief exec of the SNP, Peter Murrell, has pleaded guilty to embezzling more than £400,000 from his party. His estranged wife, Nicola Sturgeon, says she's been deceived and let down and had no knowledge of his crimes. Joanna Cherry, a former SNP Home Affairs spokesperson, says she is furious about this.
4: The real victims of these very serious crimes are the independent supporters who gave their money to the Scottish National Party in good faith, believing it would be used to further the cause of Scottish independence.
3: Murrell will be sentenced next month. Iran's foreign ministry says conclusions have been reached with the US on many topics, but that does not mean they are close to signing an agreement. Iran also says the management of the Strait of Hormuz belongs to coastal countries, and it says an end to the war between Israel and Hezbollah in Lebanon must be part of any deal. A 16-year-old boy is in a serious condition in hospital after what police describe as a horrific attack involving a machete. It's believed the teenager was approached by two young men on a moped just before 2 p.m. on Saturday in Dudley in the West Midlands. He has since undergone surgery. And today is the hottest May day on record. Parts of London have hit 34 degrees Celsius, breaking the previous high set more than 80 years ago. At Kew Gardens, a temperature of 34.8 degrees has been recorded. That's almost 95 in Fahrenheit. And for a roundup of the news on demand, find the Times Radio news briefing, and that's on the Times Radio app.
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1: And welcome to Susanna Streeter, the financial commentator and money and markets expert. Susanna, hi to you.
9: Hello, great to be with you, John.
1: Hi, so what about the movement going back and forwards, hopes rising, hopes falling on some sort of deal in the Iran war? How are the markets dealing with that?
9: Well, what we're seeing so far is that oil prices have fallen back a little. So Brent crude, the benchmark, we track a lot at Wealth Club, certainly, has fallen back by around 6%. Now, it's still, though, trading around $97 a barrel. And that is because, of course, it's still highly elevated compared to pre-war levels. Because, of course, even if there were to be an imminent deal, which doesn't look likely, even though there is a lot of hope that there could be, we could be a lot closer to some kind of deal being reached. Even if there were to be a deal, though, immediately, we're still likely to see a bit of an energy crunch continuing because it's going to take months for supplies really to get back up and running through that key Strait of Hormuz. And also because of the destruction of so many oil and gas facilities right across the Gulf region in this conflict. So that is why, even though there are these raised hopes, and we're likely to see that reflected, I think, when trading begins on the London Stock Exchange tomorrow, with the futures indicating a slight lift in stock prices. Overall, though, there's still a lot of uncertainty around because in many ways, John, we've been here before, haven't we, with all these hopes that the deal could be close and then being disappointed again.
1: And Susanna, high streets, some good news there at least.
9: Yes, certainly. It does look as though the contraction we've seen on UK high streets with so many shops closing has stabilised because more than 13 retail stores opened each week over the past year. So what we're seeing is some analysis of valuation office agency data by the tax firm Ryan, and it's found that there were there's a stabilisation, effectively, because there has been a contraction across the sector. And that obviously is good news. What you're seeing, I think, is really big operators like Hammerson, which run shopping centres. Well, it's turning larger empty units into smaller units, and that's probably accounting for part of this uplift in the number of stores opening. But if you look at it on a five-year basis, England and Wales have still seen more than 6,000 retail premises vanish from local communities. And many will say that it's partly to do with high business rates and also some of the more onerous tax changes, such as the increase in national insurance contributions for employers. But also it's the very fact that consumers are changing the way they shop. We've drifted to online, and it's much harder for high streets to compete.
1: Susanna Streeter, thank you.
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1: Keir Starmer has backed a review of these sentences in a case where two teenage boys were spared from prison after raping two girls and filming the attacks. The judge in the case ruled the defendants were very young with low intellectual capacity, said he wanted to avoid criminalising these children unnecessarily. Now, the Attorney General is reviewing the sentencing and will make a decision to whether to refer it to the Court of Appeal. We can now talk to Sir David Calvert-Smith, who's a former Director of Public Prosecutions for England and Wales and also a retired High Court judge. Sir David, welcome to you.
10: Hello.
1: Hi. Look, looking at this case, could it be right to spare these rapists a jail term, do you think?
10: You say, could it be? I think it could be, but I simply don't know enough about the case to know whether it really would be.
1: Okay, understanding that, you don't want to offer a comment which directly bears on the judge's ruling in this case, and I understand when though, given our system, when would it be justified? When is it justified to stiffen a sentence handed down by the court?
10: Right. Well, first of all, in 2026, the sentencing landscape is full of guidance. First of all, guidance handed down by Parliament, and secondly, guidance handed down by the Court of Appeal when it's given judgment, or even the Supreme Court sometimes, when it's given judgment in particular cases. So judges now have a very full set of guidelines which they are to apply, factors which aggravate the seriousness of the offence and factors which might mitigate the seriousness of the offence. And they put them into the mix, as it were, and then come up with a solution.
1: Mm.
10: So and, over the last 30, 40 years, we've had the ability in this country for the prosecutor to appeal the sentence as being, inverted commas, unduly lenient.
1: Right.
10: When I started, indeed, for most of my career, it was only the defendant who could take the sentence to the Court of Appeal. So now there's a much more open market, if you like, in sentence, and a great deal more law has been applied to it. Of course, I can't talk to the facts of this case because I don't really know them.
1: No, but what constitutes an over-lenient sentence?
10: Yes.
1: Because in this case, and I know you're not going to comment on the details of this particular case, but in this particular case, as in others, there has been a certain amount of public outrage, a lot of really serious commentary that this judge was too soft on these offenders. What is it that constitutes an over-lenient sentence?
10: Yes. The phrase, although the phrase you use is almost identical, is unduly lenient.
1: Yes.
10: It's a ULS, we used to call them. So it's not just lenient. It's not just merciful. It's really, this is way below a sentence which any reasonable judge should have passed. That's the test that the Court of Appeal, if in due course it hears the appeal, will have to apply. And so the question here really, as I've read from the article in the Times, which is really most of what I've seen, is, well, did this not really cross the immediate custody threshold?
1: Mm.
10: Because when it was a repeat offence, and therefore far, far worse because of that, as opposed to a single stupid piece of behaviour which would never be repeated, but this clearly wasn't that case. So one can quite see why the prosecutor will be thinking of asking the Attorney General to refer the case to the Court of Appeal. But I can't go any further than that.
1: No.
10: Because I don't know the facts.
1: No, but the principles are also, you know, it is illuminating to hear it discussed in the way that you are. In any sentence, the sentencing judge has to weigh up factors of retribution, of retribution, as well as the seriousness and the possibility of, as this judge says he did, consider whether this would be the best way to break any cycle of crime before it goes any further.
10: Yes.
1: Now retribution, now that it means what it says. It means punishment. And by definition, in this case, but as in others, releasing a offenders on a serious crime from going to jail on the basis of not on the basis of retribution, but on giving them a chance to improve, to rehabilitate themselves, that's not the kind of retribution that many people would consider to be enough.
10: I quite understand that. All I would say is this, that in the inverted commas old days, boys of, or girls for that matter, of 13 and 14 virtually never went to jail. I mean, we lock up more children now than we used to, a lot more. So that's the first thing. The second is that there must have been reports out on these people,
1: yes,
10: which the judge will have read, and of course none of us have seen. The surprise for me, reading it as really now as a lay person, is, well, this isn't a first offence. This is a repeated offending.
1: Yes,
10: and therefore, that's what put it up into the much more serious category. And on balance, one might have expected an immediate custodial sentence. But of course, we don't know all the facts or everything we ought to know about the makeup of these two boys.
1: Yeah, and in this case, as in others, said David, you've seen the reaction. There's a strong public reaction. Certainly, the media has been very, very voluble in their criticism of this sentence. How far does that count, or should that count, with a judge? I know a judge is supposed he's there, or she is there, to make an independent judgment on the facts and on the evidence and their experience. So they need to screen out a certain amount of the noise around, but they're not meant to ignore it altogether, because the demands of society, they're also part of the equation, aren't they?
10: Well, the demands of society now are supposed to be contained within the sentencing guidelines.
1: Yeah.
10: I mean, that they lay down what society can legitimately expect from its sentencing process, whether the offence is rape, as in this case, robbery, or whatever it's called, causing death by dangerous driving, or whatever it might be. Ranges are set for particular types of seriousness, bearing in mind the person's criminal record. All those factors are now put into sentencing guidelines. And so judges now have a very clear set of guidelines that they are supposed to apply. And if either side, whether it's the defence in one case or the prosecutor in the other, thinks, having looked at the sentence, well, the judge didn't apply the guidelines properly, then the case can be put forward for an appeal, either direct to the Court of Appeal by the defendant, or via the Attorney General's reference route by the prosecution. I'm afraid the answer probably now is, well, let's watch this space.
1: Yes.
10: It's conceivable that the Court of Appeal might say, we cannot believe how such a lenient sentence was passed.
1: Yes.
10: Or they might say, well, no, on the facts of this case, and bearing in mind the backgrounds of these two young men and we see no reason to interfere with it. We simply cannot predict.
1: No, we'll have to wait and see. But whatever happens at the Court of Appeal, whether to reaffirm the sentence or to change it, is that the end of the matter? Is there any kind of recourse to the Supreme Court?
10: Well, possibly, I suppose, if there was a very serious point of law which arose, which was thought to merit the attention of the Supreme Court. But that's a very, very rare occurrence. And it's very unlikely to arise out of the facts of a single case. But if it's thought that actually there's something here much more deep, much deeper, which affects the whole range of sentences for this type of offence, rather than the sentence for this particular set of offences, well, then possibly. But by and large, an unduly lenient sentence appeal will stay in the Court of Appeal and be decided by it.
1: All right. So David Calvert-Smith, former Director of Public Prosecutions, thank you for helping us with our understanding of this story. Now, the Today's Times has a story that ministers are looking at paying families on benefits hundreds of pounds a month to ensure young people take up apprenticeships. Ministers are looking at the idea of a bursary for families of 16 and 17-year-olds who, by leaving education, cause the parents to lose money. Enver Sullivan, the chief executive of the social justice charity NACRO, told Times Radio Breakfast earlier it's an issue that needed to be addressed.
11: If a young person of that age is offered an apprenticeship, the current way that the benefit system is organised means that the parents will lose their child benefits and other elements of what's called universal credit, the welfare benefits that they're entitled to. So that means that more often than not, they will say to their child, their son or daughter, we don't think you should take up that apprenticeship, because if you do, we're going to suddenly lose a loss in family income that will hit us.
1: That's Enver Solomon of the social justice charity NACRO. Now, the Times columnist and economist Paul Johnson told Ed Vasey what he thought.
12: I think it's always been a problem with the benefit system that if you are a family whose son or daughter stays in education, goes on into sixth form or a sixth form college or what have you, then you keep your benefits, your child benefit and your universal credit. If, on the other hand, they go into work, and in particular into an apprenticeship, you lose it. Now, it's always been a bit of an incentive to stay in the school, which can be a good thing, but it also means actually that some of those families where probably the kids are most going to benefit from an apprenticeship are the ones who lose out the most when they do so. So I think there is quite a good case for this.
1: the Times columnist Paul Johnson. Now, on the Times at 1, Joe Coburn got the thoughts of the former Conservative Work and Pension Secretary Ian Duncan Smith.
13: The reality is that what's happened, a huge increase in claimants on sickness benefit, mostly on mental health. And of those on mental health, most of the claims are on depression or anxiety or even ADHD. Now, the key thing about all of this is that we should have got back on top of this almost immediately after COVID, because what COVID did was it encouraged people that you could sit around on benefits, that you could make claims to sickness benefit for things that were really difficult to disagree with anybody on. And the result was this is ballooned, and it's ballooned because it became a kind of habit for many people.
1: Ian Duncan Smith. Now, later in the week, the government's works czar, Alan Milburn, is going to be publishing his review into youth inactivity in the workplace. And you can hear that talking to Times Radio Breakfast on Thursday. After five, we'll have the latest for you on the bank holiday by-election campaigning and wrangling in Makerfield. I'll get the perspective of a former SNP MP who's now the party's former chief executive, Peter Murrell, who pleaded guilty to embezzlement. Before that, though, the Pope calling for AI to be disarmed. I'll be talking to a Jesuit priest in just a moment. It's 4:49. I'm John Pino on Times Radio Drive with Service Now. Learn how they put AI to work for people at servicenow.com.
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1: Pope Leo says that AI must be disarmed to prevent it from accelerating wars, slashing jobs, dominating humanity. Speaking at the first written declaration, it's called an encyclical, of his papacy, the American pontiff called for an ethical code to govern the future of AI.
20: Artificial intelligence now demands to be disarmed, freed from logics that turn it into an instrument of domination, exclusion, and death. Like nuclear energy, it must be at the service of all and of the common good. Decisions about technology must never be separated from conscience and responsibility. Let us not sleep as others do, admonished the Apostle Paul, but let us keep awake. Such vigilance is necessary today.
1: So let us then welcome to the programme Father James Martin, who's an American Jesuit priest, a writer and the editor-at-large of The America magazine. Hello to you, Father Martin.
21: Hello to you.
1: Thank you, and thank you for joining me. Can I just ask you to set out for us why this issue falls within the realm of the Pope?
21: Well, it's up to the Catholic Church to comment on issues of the day, and this is part of the long tradition of Catholic social teaching, which began with Pope Leo XIII and his encyclical called Rerum Novarum, which talked about labor and workers' rights and unions and things like that. And, you know, Pope Leo is Pope Leo XIV, and one of the reasons he took that name was because he was interested in continuing that tradition of commenting on things that are important to the Church.
1: Right. I don't ask this question to contradict the Pope's thoughts here, but I'm curious. part of the encyclical said that the pursuit of greater profits cannot justify choices that systematically sacrifice jobs. Now, if it were to be put to you, what about mechanization or steam power during the Industrial Revolution? They certainly cost jobs. What would you say to that?
21: They did, and Leo XIII raised questions about that. The point is that the human person should be at the center of any decision that is made. And so what Pope Leo is saying, even in terms of AI, we have to consider, you know, how this affects human beings, not simply corporations. And profit is not the bottom line here. It is really the common good, as he just said.
1: Okay. And tell me, a statement like this, an encyclical from the Pope, how is it supposed to be enacted, if enacted is the correct phrase for this? How, what sort of effect should this have? Or is it just a lesson for the ears, and not just of Catholics, but for those who are minded to listen and hopefully an influence on their future conduct?
21: Yeah, that's a good question. It is supposed to be a kind of moral guide, set of moral guidelines for people to follow. And, you know, they consulted widely, including people from the AI industry. So this is, you know, when people in AI are looking for guidelines, they can look to the church. And they have been, over the past couple of years, looking for the church. Again, it is trying to remove it from the realm of simply profits and progress and saying we have to understand how this affects the human people.
1: And will there be, do you anticipate, will there be controversy over this? We saw enormous controversy over the Pope Leo's comments on war. It led to pretty much direct confrontation, didn't it, with the White House and those around President Trump. Do you consider this safer territory, or is this also venturing into today's controversy?
21: I think there will be pushback. I think there will be pushback by people who, again, are focused on profits and progress over the human person. And, you know, he says the common good needs to be paramount. And that is not in our individualistic societies. That is not always a popular thing to say.
1: Yeah, I was struck by the fact that the Pope's advisor, expert in the Vatican, on matters concerning tech and AI is a friar. Which to an outside, as it were, an outside observer like me, just seems to really mesh the ancient traditions of the church with modern dilemma.
21: Well, we've always tried to do that. The church has always tried to comment on things that are important to the human person. I forget who said it, but, you know, nothing human is foreign to the church. And the idea of, certainly since the Second Vatican Council, it's the church in the modern world, not against the modern world or above the modern world. And we are called to read, as Jesus said, the signs of the times, and this is what the Pope is doing.
1: Yes. Another element of the argument from the Pope, if argument again is the right word, it talks about the importance of government regulation of private companies, the companies that are driving the development of artificial intelligence. And this is right in the middle of that debate, isn't it? It is a political argument. It's a statist form of the argument, because there will be those, won't there, who say, look, it is in the interests of companies to be socially responsible. And they, it is argued, they will do that.
21: Well, that's right. And he's also saying that, you know, these kinds of decisions, you know, cannot be just in the hands of a few. So that means that these decisions that affect all of humanity cannot be just relegated to a few companies, or worse, a few individuals.
1: I wonder how far this development of the argument on the side of the church will go. There is, isn't there? There's no clear model for human welfare as AI develops, as tech advances into various aspects of our economy. The question, what happens to the people who are put out of work, for example, it's never, certainly hasn't yet been fully answered. Is it the role there for the church?
21: The role for the church, because the church is trying to protect the infinite dignity of the human person. So one can't just simply say that, you know, some people are going to be out of a job and say that that is a good, you know, in the service of, you know, mere progress or mere profit. So again, the church is foregrounding and highlighting the dignity of the human person. They also came out very strongly against what's called transhumanism or posthumanism, you know, where people are kind of, you know, seen as less than if they are physically imperfect or have frailties or limitations. So again, he really is foregrounding human dignity in this document.
1: Now, let me just roll back a moment, because the last time we spoke, Father Martin, was at the time of that sort of confrontation between Pope Leo and the White House, the MAGA movement, and so on. And you'll know a good deal about that and about the reaction that there was in the church. You spoke out quite strongly in support of the Pope on that occasion. How would you characterise the relationship now between the Vatican and the White House?
21: Well, I think it's calmed down a little bit since President Trump attacked the Pope personally, on Truth Social, his social media platform. Marco Rubio went to the Vatican and met with the Pope. The Vatican is used to dealing with diplomats and political leaders and has been doing so since the time of Charlemagne. I don't really think they bat an eye over this stuff.
1: No. Well, I guess there have been examples, but this was in a context very much of today. And among your churchgoers, what is the mood there? I mean, I think you were telling me there was a great deal of support for the Pope on that occasion, and a certain amount of resentment among your churchgoers at what had happened. How do you think? Well, you must have discussed it since. What are they saying now about that important relationship?
21: I think that's still the case. I think people were on both progressive and traditional side appalled by the way that President Trump talked about the Pope.
1: Yes,
21: and how J.D. Vance, in a sense, tried to school the Pope on theology. Interestingly, there's a little squib in the document about just war theory, which he says is now outdated. I think it's not only because it's, we have an American Pope and Americans are more, in love with him, you could say, but an attack on the Pope is really an attack on the church, an attack on other Catholics. And so, ironically, people could say that Donald Trump brought Catholics together, in his attack on the Pope.
1: Yes, well, perhaps inadvertently, then one might say. I must ask you this, Father James, because I know that you personally know Stephen Colbert. Formerly late night host, the satirical comedian. He's made an absolute, in latter days, a career out of having a go at Donald Trump, and Donald Trump didn't like it one little bit. And Colbert's show has just been cancelled. You've been on that show, haven't you? What are your feelings on what happened to Stephen Colbert and his show?
21: I think he went out with style and grace and joy, but I also think the cancellation was really politically motivated because of some business deals that were being done with Paramount and CBS. So I thought it was very unfair, but I thought he handled it with a great deal of grace. I will say, to connect these two topics, Colbert is an inveterate Lord of the Rings fan, and this is the first papal encyclical that quotes Tolkien.
1: Okay. I mean, I'll admit to you now that my research into the subject has fallen short of finding that quote in the encyclical. Could you remind us?
21: I can't quote Tolkien, but it's something about being able to sort of respond to the times, not worrying about the times that we're in, but just doing what one can to kind of alleviate suffering. It's quite powerful.
1: I'm sure it was. I guess maybe that was, I don't know. Maybe those are the wise words of Gandalf for all.
21: I think they are, actually.
1: Really? There we go. Just pure instinct, Father. And it's good to have you on the show. Thank you so much, Father James Martin.
21: My pleasure.
1: Well, coming up here on Times Radio.
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1: It's 5 o'clock. I'm John Pienaar here on Times Radio Drive, and here are the headlines. Peter Morrell, the former chief executive of the SNP, pleads guilty to embezzling hundreds of thousands of pounds from the party. And Iran's foreign ministry says progress has been made in negotiations with the US, but they're not close to signing an agreement. And coming up, we'll have a closer look at the Makerfield by-elections as things hot up, literally and politically. Look outside the window. It is hot out there. And the Times Rome correspondent will tell us the story of an Italian town suffering from the dumping of toxic waste by the mafia.
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4: Thank you, John. Good evening. Peter Murrell, the former chief exec of the SNP, has pleaded guilty to embezzling more than £400,000 from the party. Murrell, who separated from his wife, the former Scottish First Minister Nicola Sturgeon, used the money to buy luxury items including two cars and a motorhome. He's been remanded in custody and will be sentenced next month. Sturgeon says she had no knowledge or suspicion that Murrell was using SNP funds for personal purposes and was misled just as others were. The leader of the SNP and current First Minister of Scotland, John Swinney, was asked about Sturgeon at a news conference this afternoon.
22: Nicola Sturgeon has made clear in her statement, I suspect you will have seen that today, that she was unaware of any of these issues.
23: Can I ask you, do you believe that?
22: I do believe that, yes. I do believe that. And I think the statement that Nicola has made conveys the depth of her personal agony about this. And I believe that. And I accept that and I acknowledge that.
4: Iran's foreign ministry says conclusions have been reached with the US on many topics, but that does not mean they are close to signing an agreement. A potential memorandum of understanding contains 14 points and focuses on both ending the conflict and reopening the Strait of Hormuz. Military analyst Professor Michael Clark says the Iranians may allow the current stalemate to continue, which is bad for Donald Trump.
3: He's facing a much more hardline Iranian leadership now, who don't see why they should give up, because they think that they can outlast him physically longer than he can last politically. And I think they're probably right about that. They can endure more pain physically than the political pain that he would need to endure between now and November in the midterm elections.
4: The Pope is urging governments to regulate artificial intelligence closely. In his first encyclical, he says AI could lead the world down a path of unending war. Today is the hottest day in May on record. Parts of London have hit 34 degrees Celsius, breaking the previous high set more than 80 years ago. At Kew Gardens, a temperature of 34.8 degrees has been set, which is almost 95 in Fahrenheit. Met Office meteorologist Craig Snell.
5: About a week and a half ago, some parts of the south woke up to a frost on the ground, and now we are looking at some pretty exceptional temperatures. To get above 32 degrees in May is been a hard feat to achieve, and we're going to probably see that not only today, but also tomorrow as well, with temperatures again tomorrow possibly up to 35 degrees.
4: And a German YouTuber has won the famous Gloucestershire cheese rolling contest. Tom Kopka beat local legend Chris Anderson down the treacherous Cooper's Hill in Brockworth. Thousands watched the annual event in which daredevils tumble down the steep slope chasing an 8-pound double Gloucester. And for a roundup of the news on demand, subscribe to the Times Radio News Briefing on any podcast platform.
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1: It's really good to have your company here on Drive on Times Radio. I'm John Pienaar. And before today is over, the main parties will have their candidates in place to fight the historic Makerfield parliamentary by-election. And forgive the use of that overused term, historic, but what else do you call a by-election that could, in effect, lead to the eviction of Keir Starmer from number 10 and set the course of politics for years to come? And when I say major party candidates in place, going by the polls and the pundits, I mean the candidates who'll slug it out on the doorsteps and the hustings until the voters choose between the two runaway front-runners, Labour's Andy Burnham, the Mayor of Greater Manchester, and Reform's local plumber, Robert Kenyon. But the other parties and their supporters could be crucial to the outcome. Greens are wrangling about whether their candidate will split the left-leaning vote and help Reform win. Reform, they want their rival Restore to stand down, fearing that right-wing splits could help Labour get in. And the race, the future of our politics, is very much wide open. What are you thinking? Send me a text, 87222, start with the word Times, or a tweet to @TimesRadio. And now we're going to catch up with Ollie Cole, Times Radio's newsroom reporter, here with me in the studio. Hey, see you, Ollie.
24: Hi, John.
1: So, look, we've only had one constituency poll, but it's a respected pollster, and it is looking, according to the numbers that we've seen, very tight, and it does show the Burnham effect.
24: Yeah, it does, and it shows that, look, Labour are in the lead, which actually, if you had any by-election anywhere else in the country with any other Labour candidates, may not be the case. And it shows Reform in second, and interestingly, it shows Restore, this party set up by Rupert Lowe, former Reform MP, in third place. And that's caused a real sort of factional fight on the right, in terms of whether they are doing each other out of the potential of putting Burnham out of power. Now, you know, what's interesting is Jess Phillips today at the Hay Festival has actually said that whether Burnham wins or not, Keir Starmer should face and will face a leadership election. Mm. And that is, you know, an interesting indicator of the mood on the Labour backbenches, whatever happens in Makerfield. But the truth is that Andy Burnham, unlike a lot of Labour politicians, is currently out and out in front in that Servation poll for the Sunday Times at the weekend. And the right are trying to work out what their plan should be to snap at the heels of Andy Burnham if they want to stymie a new Prime Minister for Labour and potentially a pretty settled further couple of years in power for Labour government.
1: Yeah, I mean, that is an ominous statement by Jess Phillips, a very prominent and pretty widely respected member of Parliament for the Labour Party, former minister who left over this wrangling. And for Reform, they are clearly feeling the cold wind here just a little bit. There's an awful lot of pressure being put on the right-wing MP Rupert Lowe's party, his group, who've got a candidate standing here, to get him to stand down. And from what you see, Ollie, it looks as if the Lowe camp, the Restore camp, they are going to not budge.
24: No, I mean, this is a sort of remarkable move by a party that I would say most people haven't heard of. You know, I mean, before the weekend, Restore was a pretty small but heavily put on social media campaign by Rupert Lowe, which was essentially an idea that Reform were not right-wing enough. They weren't actually going to enact the policies that Reform voters wanted, and so that people should double down, leave them and go to Restore. He, of course, Rupert Lowe, had a big falling out with the Reform management while he was an MP for Reform. Now, what's interesting is in the last 4 hours or so, Matt Goodwin, who has been a Reform candidate and is well known to be a Reform member, he says, "I think unless all patriotic voters unite behind Reform in Makerfield, then Andy Burnham will win. Call an early snap general election and put Britain under a hard left government until 2031. If you don't want this to happen, then vote Reform." And what's interesting about the message in that particular post from Matt Goodwin is Nigel Farage has always talked up the idea of an early general election. Yes. He has always wanted, essentially, the Labour government to be scuppered early. He has talked about a 2027, 2028 general election in which Reform are in the ascendancy, essentially the big party to take over due to the anti-Starmer, anti-Labour government sentiment. This, though, is a person who has stood as a candidate for Reform, saying that actually, if Burnham gets in, Labour will be in government for years and years to come, which is a real change of tune. Mm. It sounds very much like Reform are backing away from the prospect of an early general election if Andy Burnham gets in and challenges the Labour leadership, which changes the whole dynamic of both governance in the UK and this by-election in Makerfield.
1: It's not entirely coherent, is it, on the side of Reform? I mean, just turning on a sixpence for the sake of putting pressure on Restore and Restore potential voters to look away and just back up Reform as they now argue the safest bet. And here's the thing, I suppose, which stirs it a little bit further, because Ben Habib, he's again not the most famous politician in Britain, but he has something of a name in right-wing political circles. He was part of the Reform camp. He fell out with Nigel Farage in a very big way. He's now gone online saying that Restore should stand firm. He said that if we still have the power here, if not to actually win the by-election, they're only, as you say, 7 points in the latest opinion poll. They say they could shake Reform like an earthquake. And again, on top of that, Elon Musk, who's never averse to interfering in British politics, especially, he has gone online in X, his own platform, saying, yes, that's absolutely right. So he's going to go on backing Restore, including with money, which you'd imagine makes it less likely, still less likely, whatever the odds were, for Restore to make way for Reform here. That split, it looks as if it's going to happen.
24: Yeah, I mean, look, Rupert Lowe is, if nothing else, a conviction politician. He, once he says something is happening, he will stand by it 100%. And that's what's won him votes in Yarmouth and elsewhere among his membership. What's really interesting, I mean, this is messy, John, but, you know, Advance UK is Ben Habib's outlet. And he has said that Advance UK backers will essentially go up and campaign for Rupert Lowe's party in Makerfield. Mm. He has also today ended up on the other side of a defamation case being brought by Christopher Harborne, the crypto billionaire who gifted Nigel Farage the £5 million that we've been speaking about over the last few weeks. So this is an all-out war on the right of politics. Mm. In some way, it was initially a war between Reform and the Conservatives. There was a question within the Conservative camp as to whether they should stand a candidate and whether they should just allow Reform to come through as the right-wing party. Now, the Conservatives were pretty clear that actually, you know, they essentially exist to fight elections, and therefore it would be unbelievable if they didn't stand a candidate in some way, and they have done so. But the fight on the right wing of politics has now become even more intense and even more to the right of politics, where you've got Reform fighting with Restore, fighting with Advance UK. You know, one of those parties is mainstream. We heard them pick up local election votes pretty readily in the last couple of weeks. Two of them are nipping at the heels of Reform voters. And one thing that's quite interesting about all of this is that it's playing out online. Like you say, Elon Musk is rowing in behind Rupert Lowe. You've got, you know, Reform politicians trying to call out Rupert Lowe, trying to call out Ben Habib along the way. And one thing that is being overlooked as, you know, Scarlett Maguire, well-respected pollster who we often speak to, John, is saying one thing that's overlooked relative to X, which is where Elon Musk is doing a lot of his stuff, Facebook is where the real battle for the right is happening. Rupert Lowe has 1.3 million followers on Facebook. To put that into perspective, Keir Starmer, the Prime Minister of this country, has 650,000 followers. Andy Burnham has 65,000 followers. So there is a huge amount of people there who are being targeted directly by politicians on the right who aren't being tapped into by other electoral campaigns. And that could really shift things as we go over the next few weeks in Makerfield.
1: These warring groups and factions, we've got used to associating that sort of thing with the far left of British politics, but obviously the far right and the right wing, they don't mean to be left out. They're going to be getting involved. And also, I should say, with Monty Python, they quite like to talk about that as well, don't they? What about the Greens? How big is that split inside the Green camp? There are some, including a former leader, who say that we shouldn't be taking part in this, otherwise we'll help out Reform. Is that spreading widely in that Green camp?
24: Well, look, this is a difficulty for the modern Green Party, which is that, led by Zach Polanski, it's very much seen as another, on the left, not the right, anti-Keir Starmer, anti-Labour party. And they are pretty keen to carry on that message. Zach Polanski will not back down in this fight. He thinks that Keir Starmer and the Labour government is the wrong government to lead the country. And for that reason, we can be pretty darn sure that when it picks its candidate by the end of today, it is going to be full-throated behind it and try and take them down, particularly in an area, Greater Manchester, where it's, you know, just won another MP in Hannah Spencer and Gorton and Denton. But there is a split within the Green Party, which is what you might call the sort of old Greens, the Caroline Lucas-style Greens, the sort of the Green Party of old, which has seen a lot of elections and is trying to sort of coalesce on the left wing at least something that they can back, at least some win that they can have on the left of politics. In this particular case, the left wing of politics, the Green Party, some of those members think, well, actually, if Andy Burnham backs something like proportional representation, a different voting system, which might back at the moment more left-wing parties, then the Green Party should stand down and not necessarily campaign so hard. However, the reality of that is it's leadership as the Green Party is led by someone very different, Zach Polanski, who is a populist politician. He sees himself as the left-wing version of Nigel Farage, and he's going to fight for every vote along the way. And at the moment, even though proportional representation might benefit left-wing parties like the Greens, we all know that different voting systems only essentially benefit the parties that are popular at the time anyway. Yeah. So they are going to have to work pretty hard.
1: Andy Burnham has spoken, you know, on the broadly in favour of a change in the voting system. That doesn't mean if he becomes the candidate, if he wins the race, if he becomes Prime Minister, he's going to talk in exactly the same terms. Good to talk to you, Waddy. Thank you very much indeed. Now, here is the list of candidates so far declared in Makerfield. The nominations close tomorrow at 4 p.m. They are Jake Austin of the Liberal Democrats, Andy Burnham for the Labour Party, Dan Clark from the Libertarian Party, Alan Howlin, Lord Hope, the Official Monster Raving Loony Party, Robert Kenyon from Reform UK, Rebecca Shepherd from Restore Britain, Peter Ward from Rejoin EU, and Michael Winstanley of the Conservative Party. Now, coming up, we're going to be looking at the where we are with Iran, where we're going or not going in the Iran war, and the search for some sort of peace negotiation. And first, before that, the SNP members reacting to Peter Murrell's admission to embezzling hundreds of thousands of pounds from the party. I'll be talking to a former MP. It's now 5:16. I'm John Pienaar on Times Radio Drive with ServiceNow. 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
1: Well, as we've been discussing, the former SNP chief executive Peter Morrell has pleaded guilty to embezzling funds from the past.

0: worked hard to raise funds for this party. They campaigned tirelessly to deliver electoral success, and they have helped us become the party of government. Those are the people in my thoughts when I talk about betrayal.
1: The First Minister of Scotland, John Swinney. Tommy Shepherd is a former SNP MP and now a columnist at The National. Hello to you, Tommy.
2: Hi, John.
1: Welcome.
2: Good afternoon.
1: Good to have you here, Tommy. You will have known Peter Morrell well over the years. What were your feelings when this scandal broke?
2: Well, I think like John Swinney said, I was horrified and pretty angry. And there is a tremendous sense of betrayal that somebody could have done this to the members of the party and the activists who fought so hard for something they believe in. I mean, I didn't know him particularly well, John, but I did work with him for a period quite closely when I was on the National Executive Committee about 10 years ago. And I have to say that whilst I had my run-ins with Peter Morrell and we had disagreements about things, I never for one second thought that he could have had his fingers in the till or would be doing something for his personal benefit. I mean, he just never came across as that sort of person, to be honest. So it's quite shocking when it's laid bare like this.
1: Yeah, the impression, I'm sure, to so many people in Scotland and absolutely in so many places, is how can someone be involved in this scale, this kind of crime? Because there he was, Peter Morrell, he was the husband of the First Minister of Scotland, and he was riding the crest of a political wave. And to be involved in this kind of crime, this kind of fraud, this kind of corruption, it beggars belief.
2: Well, it does, but I mean, I suppose it is a lot of money, £400,000, but spread over 12 years and set against the volume of money that was going through the party's accounts, that puts it in some sort of perspective. And as I understand it, this relates to an awful lot of small transactions, although there are some big headline grabbers as well. So, you know, you can, I suppose, if you're dedicated to it and want to do it, you can, you know, skim money off the top in any organisation and use it for your own gain. And whilst I'm sure there must have been inadequacies in the party's financial controls at the time that meant this wasn't spotted, actually, I don't think you can ever eliminate that. I mean, you can never have a situation in any organization where every spending decision has to be by a chief executive, no less, has to be checked by committee or something. You know, every organization relies on having trust in the people at the top to do the right thing. And you can't legislate that out of a process, I'm afraid. So no matter how good your financial controls are, if you've got somebody who wants to do something, they'll find a way to do it. And the police statement today made it clear that, I don't know the detail, but it seems, according to the police, that Morrell was quite, went to the lengths of creating false accounting trails and false invoices and all the rest of it to hide what he was actually doing. So that implies a degree of deliberation by this man that was designed to keep him, to make sure he wasn't spotted doing what he was doing.
1: And so that's your answer to those who might say, how did more people not spot what's going on? Those who worked with Peter Morrell at the top of the party, mixed with Peter Morrell when he was gathering these sort of consumables, including a motorhome. How could they not have noticed that? That's your answer.
2: I mean, I don't know the detail, but how do you know unless you absolutely check every single transaction that if somebody gets a new car, they didn't buy it with their own money? And if they go out of the way to hide that paper trail and prevent it being found out, then, as we've seen, they're going to get away with it from a period of time. But eventually they will be caught out, and I'm very glad that has happened on this occasion.
1: Right. Tommy Shepherd, former SNP MP, good to talk to you.
2: Cheers, Joe.
1: Now, let us talk football and look back. Season ended yesterday. Was quite a close, wasn't it? The perennial bridesmaids, you could call them, Arsenal, they won the league first time in

0: over 20 years, and the misery at West Ham United, I guess, has to be experienced or seen to be believed. And the relief at Tottenham Hotspur, it looked like they'd won, I don't know, a cup that doesn't even exist, the World Cup. They'd won all of it, every cup that existed. They survived by the skin of their teeth, which is a team which really had no business being in that position with their history, with their firepower, with their background. Peter Ristler is the football reporter for The Times. Hi to you, Peter. Thanks for coming in.
1: Hi, John.
0: So, yesterday, it was quite a day, wasn't it? I saw the Arsenal fans celebrating. I was at Selhurst Park. I won't say I massively enjoyed that, but I could sort of empathise with the feeling. That long a wait, and then they lift the trophy. They felt it with every atom in their being.
1: Yeah, absolutely. I mean, a long, long wait, as you outlined, 22 years. And I think when they won the title, we saw the outpouring of just supporters pouring into the street in North London last week, that really sort of underlined that sensation. And you know, at Selhurst Park, they finally got their chance to lift the trophy, shake the hoodoo off their back a little bit and celebrate. And it was quite a remarkable final day of the season. Yes, the title was wrapped up, but you just had this array of emotions up and down the country. Mm. I mean, for you, obviously, at Crystal Palace, you had Oliver Glasner leaving. There was Andoni Areola leaving at Bournemouth. There was Mo Salah leaving at Liverpool. Pep Guardiola leaving at Manchester City. And then, of course, the misery of West Ham as well.
0: Which was deep. And you know, it's not that long ago that London was a pillar of the Premier League, you know, with the big London clubs were absolutely at the heart of it all, each with their own enormous amounts of pride. Then you've got two of the big ones slugging it out at the bottom, Arsenal winning at the top. That time, as London, as a football powerhouse, it sort of marked that's now history.
1: Well, there's a contrast, isn't there? Because you could say that Arsenal are probably at the very top
0: absolutely
1: of the game right now. They've got the Champions League final coming up where they'll face Paris Saint-Germain and could be crowned the Kings of Europe, and that really would be one remarkable season for them. But as you say, the contrast with the rest of London and the big teams too. I mean, the fact that Tottenham Hotspur were even in a relegation conversation is utterly extraordinary. Mm. We're talking about a team with the sixth or seventh highest wage bill in the Premier League. It takes some doing to be that bad. And that's without mentioning Chelsea, of course.
0: Yeah.
1: Chelsea, who have spent more than £1.8 billion under their new ownership, who've been in control of the club for 4 years. They finished 10th outside of European competition and almost a sort of footnote on the final day, given everything else that was going on. But it's certainly a changing picture in London. And it shouldn't be, really, because London, particularly if you're a footballer, when you're talking about player transfers and recruitment, it's a massive, massive pull factor. We see the number of London clubs that there are. Fulham and Brentford obviously doing very, very well themselves. So, yeah, it is surprising that we only have Arsenal at the top of the tree.
0: Yeah, and off go Pep Guardiola and Mo Salah. And I'm tempted to say, you know, we won't see their like again, but actually we always do.
1: Yes. Well, I think with Pep Guardiola has been a truly unique presence in English football, really, overall, this past decade. Yes, highly successful. 20 trophies, a treble only once previously achieved by Sir Alex Ferguson's Manchester United. But more the tactical impact, the way that sort of filtered down through the leagues, the way you no longer see the lower league sides going for the kick and rush. It's all playing out from the back, and that's very much down to him. And to have that kind of influence is remarkable. So maybe not with Pep, but certainly with the likes of Mohamed Salah. Obviously an enormous impact with Liverpool, helping them to compete with that City juggernaut. He will be sorely missed, even after a very... what's the word for the season? Mixed season, given his comments towards the manager as well. They've had a difficult one.
0: All right. Maybe a word about Aston Villa. Is that an undertold or an underappreciated story? You know, they finished fourth. They won the Europa League Cup. They got a good manager. And yes, they got billionaire owners in the boardroom. But what a rise. What an addition to the football story.
1: Yeah, fantastic. I mean, Unai Emery, as you say, has done remarkable work there. They've not been able to spend, I think, in the way they would like to, and that's a product of some of the football financial regulations. But to achieve what they have, to win their first European trophy since the early 1980s, you could see the outpouring of emotion of that last week. And to finish in the Champions League again. You know, they will want to push on. They've got some fantastic players in their squad. Ollie Watkins has shown his worth again, firmly within Thomas Tuchel's England squad now. Morgan Rodgers, but this is where they're at. You know, the conversation is, will they have to sell Morgan Rodgers this summer? Which makes it very difficult to sustain. So they have done fantastically well and one of the best
0: Peter
1: stories this season.
0: Good to talk to you, Peter. Thank you.
1: Thanks, John.
0: Let's have a look ahead to tomorrow now, shall we, when we've got Callum McDonald and Rosie Wright side by side on Times Radio Breakfast. Hello to you, Callum.
2: Hi, John. How are you?
0: I'm good. So tell me, what are you thinking?
2: Well, tomorrow is the first of a couple of kind of big reports slash consultations that the government is going to be dealing with this week. Later in the week, we'll get that Alan Milburn report, or at least a bit of it, and we'll be speaking to him later in the week on Breakfast, which is great. And that'll be looking, of course, at young people and work and welfare and reforms in that regard, some of which we were reflecting on this morning's programme. But tomorrow is the end of the social media ban consultation. Thank goodness one of them is coming to an end. And so this is really to consider whether under 16s should in some way have their social media usage limited. So it could be a full ban, or it could be that some of the features that are deemed most harmful, I suppose, are restricted. So things like so-called infinity scrolling, whereby you can never complete social media. You just keep going and it keeps refreshing and you keep getting more videos or more posts or whatever. So we'll be reflecting on that tomorrow with, among others, Anna Turley, the Labour Party chair, is the spokesperson for the government at just after 7 o'clock. But then also tomorrow, we have got Ellen Room, who is the mother of Jules Sweeney, who actually died as a result of kind of social media related issues, I suppose, caused by social media and harmful social media. So it's going to be a bit of a theme of our programme, I think, tomorrow. The other one that's got me thinking, John, is John Caldwell, who is the Phones for You founder, who you may have seen in the Times, has put up a 7-foot statue of himself.
0: Yeah.
2: Outside a new building. And I was thinking, actually, this is grounds, is it not, for a John Pienaar statue outside the news building as testament to, yeah, you know, your wonder and what you do on Times Radio. If it's good enough for Phones for, yeah, You, it's good enough for Times Radio.
0: Well, obviously I sense a sort of movement building up here. You mean another statue, as well as the 8-foot statue outside my own home, you mean?
2: Yeah, that's right. Yeah, well, it's tight. What we can do then is we can organise open-top bus tours round them all, round London.
0: Look, I promise you'll be very welcome. You'll be so welcome. I will wave at you out of a top-floor window.
2: I appreciate that very much. Yes,
0: please, it's the least I can do. Callum McDonald there, who's going to be with us with Rosie Wright tomorrow from 6 on Times Radio Breakfast. Now, after 6 here, it's going to be Pino and Friends with Cindy Yu from The Times joining me and Kevin Schofield from HuffPost UK. But I'm going to be talking more about Iran in just a moment. Is there progress to discuss when it comes to the search for a peace deal? Then I'll talk to a Tehran watcher. Now, though, it is 5:31. Let's get the news with Andy Hayes.
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4: Thank you, John. Good evening. The former chief exec of the SNP, Peter Murrell, has pleaded guilty to embezzling more than £400,000 from his party. His estranged wife, Nicola Sturgeon, says she's been deceived and let down and had no knowledge of his crimes. Times journalist John Boothman says the SNP's reputation has been badly damaged.
5: For many, many years, the SNP were basically able to say that the Westminster parties were worse than they were about the way they conducted themselves. That's all gone now. The SNP will just be regarded, if not the same, at least just as bad as everybody else.
4: Donald Trump says negotiations with Iran are proceeding nicely as he pushes for a deal to be reached. The US president also wants Arab and Gulf leaders to normalise relations with Israel as part of wider efforts to achieve peace in the Middle East. The Pope is urging governments to regulate artificial intelligence closely. In his first encyclical, he says AI could lead the world down a path of unending war. A 16-year-old boy is in a serious condition in hospital after what police describe as a horrific attack involving a machete. It's believed the teenager was approached by two young men on a moped just before 2 p.m. on Saturday in Dudley in the West Midlands. He has since undergone surgery. And there have been record-breaking temperatures in the south of England today. It's hit 34.8 degrees Celsius at Kew Gardens in southwest London. That is 95 in Fahrenheit. And for a roundup of the news on demand, find the Times Radio news briefing on the Times Radio app.
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0: And President Trump took to his Truth Social platform earlier to announce that negotiations with Iran are proceeding nicely. Some of the president's strongest Republican allies have voiced concern over the effectiveness of the president's search for a peace deal. I've been talking to Fred Flights, the former chief of National Security Council in Trump's first term, and I asked him what he thought of this.
8: I'm troubled that there are many people, and they're on Fox News in the U.S. constantly, who don't seem to ever want to end this war. There's always more things they want to attack. They want to invade Iran. No. Trump wanted to stop Iran from getting a nuclear weapon. He's destroyed their nuclear infrastructure. They're 10 years away from a nuclear bomb, in my opinion, from this destruction. That's what the president promised to do. And I think Graham and Cruz need to fall in line with what the president has accomplished.
0: That's Fred Flights there, formerly of Donald Trump's National Security Council. Let's now welcome Nagar Mortazavi, the American-Iranian journalist and the host of the Iran Project. Nagar, hello to you.
9: Hello, thanks for having me.
0: Always welcome, Nagar. In your view, in your judgment, is a deal imminent?
9: You know, it's difficult to say. It all depends on President Trump. I think we're closest as ever to a deal throughout this war. I think the president, of course, President Trump, he started this war and he can end it any minute. He can end it right now. The Iranians have tried to show some flexibility. They have also signaled that they're not going to surrender or capitulate. So if the demands become very much outside of their red lines and the structure, they're not going to take it and they're willing to fight the war long term. But I think what the offer is right now is reasonable. And Washington, I think, is slowly understanding the administration that, you know, this won't be surrender, this won't be capitulation. And there will be no absolute winner in this war. And that's, I think, where sort of that path to diplomacy can actually succeed.
0: Okay. Now, the Iranians tell us, don't they, that the framework for talks has been agreed, but of course there is no agreement. Is it possible, Nagar, that Iran is stringing President Trump and everyone else along? Because, well, they've got a long history of doing exactly that, haven't they?
9: I don't think so. I mean, from their viewpoint, looking objectively, they didn't want this war. This war came to them. They had to fight it. Yes, there are factions inside the political system that welcome conflict, but it's not the entirety of the system. And Iran has taken a lot of hits. I mean, the country has been devastated. Lots of civilian infrastructure has been hit and destroyed. Thousands of people killed in Iran, also Lebanon. So this is not something they enjoy, certainly, but what I'm trying to understand, it may be difficult to grasp if you look at it from the outside. For them, this war didn't come today. This war started last year in June, the so-called 12-day war. They think, the thinking in Tehran, when I speak to people in the policy circle, is that they accepted a ceasefire without projecting enough strength and deterrence. And that's why the war came back to them. The assumption in the White House in Israel was that they are a paper tiger and they're just about this close to falling. I mean, from the beginning of this war, we heard the rhetoric of regime change and that didn't happen. So I think the thinking in Tehran, what I understand is that they think they have to show enough deterrence, meaning they have to fight this war to a point where it does not come back to them. And that's sort of the double-layered understanding. They want the war to end, but they don't want it to end in a way that it can come back in 6 months or a year. That's the catch here.
0: All right. Now, and when you say that, you know, an option on the Iranian side is to fight for the long term, are they able to do that? And we know that the Iranian leadership are unconcerned about the position of their people in Iran, but can they sustain their position and the country against a long-term war, which would presumably involve some more heavy, heavy attacks from the U.S. military?
9: Is it difficult? Yes, of course. There'll be a lot of pressure on the people, on the state. Are they willing to do it? Yes. Again, for them, this is long-term thinking. They think, they see this as an existential war. They've said it from the beginning, and they're willing to fight it to a point where it stops and it doesn't come back. So their investment essentially in continuing the war is that at least it wouldn't come back to them. Every 6 months, every year, the U.S.-Israel replenish, because we also know the war is in a way asymmetric. Iran is shooting back these very cheap drones and missiles that they continue to produce. They're using a lot of strategy, but they're the underdog. The US and Israel have military supremacy, especially in the air, but they're also using a lot of expensive equipment, ammunition. So they don't want the other side to go, you know, these two nuclear superpowers to go replenish, come back in 6 months or a year. That's the main thinking in Tehran. And so, yes, they're willing to continue it as much as they can. I mean, they fought a war with Iraq for 8 years right after the Iranian Revolution. This is in the 1980s. Yeah. Grew up through that war. It was very difficult. People had to line up for milk. People had to line up for diapers and baby formula. But they did it. I mean, they survived through it. And I think they're ready to do it again because they think, again, this is a one-time thing until we end it, but it doesn't come back.
0: Okay, look, if the priority is to come to some sort of agreement that means that America does not come back in future, what will they give up to make sure that that happens? Would the Iranians give up then the control of the Strait of Hormuz, which they realistically have at the moment? They're imposing tolls. Would they give that up?
9: I mean, that has proven to be their golden card, right? If we want to call it their Trump card or their nuclear card, it's something that they've used as leverage. It actually played a lot better than I think was even expected within Iran and policy circles. And so they understand this leverage, how it has driven up prices in the global market and created essentially a crisis. A global energy crisis. So they understand this leverage. They're willing to exchange it for the end of the war, for the removal of the blockade, but they're not giving it up fully. I mean, at the end of the day, this is about geography. They're going to have strategic geographic control over that strait forever. And they've now noticed that this can be a leverage. So they want to mitigate it in a way that post-war and peacetime, it's not a Tollwood situation. I mean, the debates inside Iran are trying to make it palatable to the international community, make it a regional framework together with their neighbor, Oman, and all of that. But right now in wartime, this is their leverage. This is all about security. And they're, you know, using this at the negotiating table as one major bargaining chip.
0: So they would leave open the possibility of regaining full control of the Strait of Hormuz, possibly and probably at very short notice.
9: If they get attacked again, definitely. I mean, this is what they're signaling, that they have, they're the underdog, but they're not a paper tiger. And they were able to launch an asymmetric war, essentially, as they say, escalate horizontally, open new fronts in this war, and fight these two very powerful adversaries with their leverage cards. And I would say one of the major ones is the Strait of Hormuz, because this also puts pressure on the US and Israel from the global community. Even inside the U.S., I mean, gas prices I see here are going up to $4 or $5. And this is real pressure that's put on the administration with the congressional election coming up in November. And that's really, you know, pushing the U.S. to try to end the war as soon as possible, have that strait open. And then down the line, the Iranians have also agreed to negotiate on the nuclear program. I think that's also a concession they've offered before and now. And they have signaled that they understand this is also very much about domestic politics in the U.S. So they're saying publicly that they're willing to give President Trump a deal that's better than the JCPOA, which was the nuclear deal that President Obama made.
0: And what would that mean then, to negotiate about a new nuclear deal? Does that mean handing over the enriched uranium, which is stored, some 400 kilograms of enriched uranium? Does it mean renouncing, it seems to be the case, does it mean renouncing the capacity to enrich more uranium? And what about the idea of retaining a nuclear program? Because they say that's simply the rights of any country.
9: Right. So we're talking about a civilian program. We're talking about certain levels of enrichment. I don't want to get technical here, but that uranium that we're talking about, the HEU, as you hear, the highly enriched uranium, that's above a certain level that you don't need for civilian purposes. They didn't do anything with it, but they just enriched to that level to use that as leverage. So they want to use that as leverage, hand it over, maybe not to the U.S. There was talk of potentially giving it to Russia or diluting it to a lower level or doing some sort of a consortium. But anyways, making a concession on that highly enriched uranium. But then also, yes, they want to retain their right as a signatory to the NPT, the Non-Proliferation Treaty, that they want to have a civilian nuclear program. I mean, they're using it for medical purposes, for energy, etc. And, you know, they don't want to give that up. But President Trump's talking point throughout the campaign and since he's been in the White House is that they can't have nuclear weapons. And Iran's public policy is that we don't want nuclear weapons, but we want to retain our civilian program. But the extent of that, the monitoring, the inspection, making sure it doesn't ever weaponize into a nuclear weapons program, that's something to be discussed. And it can be something that's better than the JCPOA, maybe longer, maybe more extensive, lower levels of enrichment, things like that. And let's also not forget, in the shadow of all of this, U.S. and Israel are two nuclear powers that attacked Iran, and Iran still remains a civilian, it maintains a civilian nuclear program. So all of this sort of gives you a sense of how this has been an imbalance, you know, an on-level sort of conflict, and why the Iranians are fighting back in an asymmetric way.
0: All of this points, doesn't it, towards a, if there is some sort of settlement, which leaves the regime in Tehran absolutely safely ensconced in charge of that country. It's a tyrannical regime. It is a brutal regime, and it would be left there indefinitely. That would look like a betrayal of the people of Iran, who were told, who were incited to rise up and bring them down.
9: I mean, we also have to look at options. First of all, yes, it's a repressive state, but so is everybody in that region. I mean, let's also not forget the closest U.S. allies has been launching a genocide, or, you know, mass killing, whatever you call it, in Gaza. Other states in the region, very much repressive, many of them just one man, you know, kingdom. So I don't think the repression and the domestic policies is really a concern, especially for this administration and for the Iranian people. And then also we have to understand, is this helping? Was this really help on its way to the Iranian people, literally, as the U.S. president tweeted? Or is this just doing more harm? Like, how good, what good came out of bombing Iranian children's elementary schools and hospitals and universities? What actually gave room for the regime to consolidate more, to become even more hardline? It's the Revolutionary Guards now in charge. And I would argue that this has made the core hardline, more conservative, more militaristic wings of the political structure even stronger. It's led to marginalizing the more moderate, more reformist voices. So change didn't come as a result of war. We also have to look at precedent. I mean, there needs to be humility in Washington, Iraq, Afghanistan, Syria, Libya. These ideas that war can bring democracy, nation building, better governance has failed time and again in the U.S. So there are some, you know, hypotheses that used to be sounding appealing, but I think after many experiences, they have shown to be failing. And that's why I think why the war is so unpopular in the U.S. Every poll since the beginning of the war until this day has shown that the majority of American people just don't think this is a war that the U.S. should be engaged in.
0: All right. But we will, I'm sure, return to this maybe before too long. Nagar Mortazavi, American-Iranian journalist, thank you so much.
9: Thanks for having me.
0: Now, let me just bring you a part of an interview that I did recently with Ambassador John Bolton. He's the former National Security Advisor to Donald Trump. Now, this conversation was some days ago. His thoughts, though, as you'll see, are still very pertinent. There is a wing of the Republican Party that considers that Donald Trump may be prepared, maybe moving, to give Iran too much, to be too easy on Iran. Well, I started our conversation by asking if John Bolton thought America needed to be more proactive in reopening the Strait of Hormuz.
10: My policy objective in Iran would have been regime change. I don't think that was Trump's objective. I thought it might be, but I don't know what his objective is. So I don't know how he's calculating what steps to take to achieve whatever he's trying to achieve. But I think at the moment, it's unacceptable to leave the status of the Strait in Iran's hands. Number one, I don't hear people in Europe saying this. This is a huge violation of international law for those who care about international law. It's an international waterway under the law of the Sea Treaty. There's a right of innocent passage, free innocent passage for all commercial vessels.
0: Yes.
10: Iran cannot be allowed to impose hegemony over the Strait. And I think the only way to do that is militarily. I'm not obviously saying that's without risk or danger, but I think it can be done. I think we keep the blockade on Iran and open the Strait as Trump started to do with what he called Project Freedom, and where a number of ships did come out of the Arab side of the Gulf. I think if you could get Arab oil production back up substantially, even if not to pre-war production levels, it would have a dramatic negative effect on the price of oil. Mm. That would remove the leverage that Iran has imposed. And also, I think in the longer term, it would restore deterrence. Right now, Iran took control, purported to take control of the strait without any cost to it at all. If they're pushed back militarily, they will know that the next time they try that, they'll see a similar response from the rest of the world. If they think they can do it for free, they'll turn control of the strait on and off like a light switch, which is unacceptable.
0: Yeah, but to say that could be done, it could not be done without risk ambassador. That's a massive understatement, isn't it? To take and open and keep the Strait of Hormuz open without peace and without a regime change, that would be a massive, massive and open-ended undertaking.
10: Well, that's why I would go for regime change, among other reasons, most importantly, the nuclear weapons program. We did see in the limited amount of time Project Freedom worked that our destroyers escorted two American-flagged vessels into the Gulf, and that one large cargo ship, a Maersk ship, came out. Now, I thought that was significant. Maersk is one of the largest, maybe the largest international shipping company. That was a big ship, but they were willing to take the risk, and they got out without any incident. If Iran did begin to retaliate, then I think you'd have to look at lifting the ceasefire entirely and going back to destroying their capacity to inflict damage on the Gulf Arabs. There's been an enormous shift, I think, in attitude in the Gulf Arab states, not least of which the UAE withdrawing from OPEC, not necessarily just as a result of this war, but in part influenced by it and by reports in the U.S. press that the UAE is actually engaged in military activity directly against Iran. So that we've now got three parties on our side of the war, the U.S., Israel, and the UAE, which bespeaks of significant changes in that part of the world.
0: Yeah. The course you're describing would nonetheless come with the cost of much greater and longer-lasting economic disruption for the world economy, as well as the risk of the loss of American lives. Now, from here, admittedly, some distance, I see no American appetite for that, for loss of American life, or for extending the economic cost that people are bearing now.
10: Well, I think that's one consequence of the mistake Trump made at the very beginning of this, before the beginning of it, and not making the case to the American people what our national interests were. And why it was worth a military campaign to achieve those interests. He's still not really completely described what we're after. He talks about the nuclear program, and that is a strategic interest for the U.S. and indeed for the whole world to prevent that kind of nuclear proliferation.
0: Has President Trump already then lost that battle with American public opinion? Is it too late to wind back?
10: I don't think it's too late. He made a significant mistake in not briefing, not preparing the people beforehand, not preparing Congress, not preparing the allies, and not just NATO. The Gulf Arabs didn't know about the war. Our allies in the Pacific that buy much of their oil from the Middle East didn't know about the war. And he didn't consult with the opposition inside Iran, at least not significantly. Probably the biggest mistake of all. I think things would look a lot different now if he had done any or all of those things, which prior American presidents have done. But with the situation as it is inconclusive. That doesn't mean the war's at a standstill. It doesn't mean the regime is stable. It doesn't mean that it was an even exchange of fire. I think Iran's military-industrial complex is severely damaged. Question is, do you finish the job now? I think that's what the Gulf Arabs would like. I think they should participate if that's what they want. But I think leaving this regime in place means at some point it rebuilds itself, and in 5 years or some number of years, we're right back where we were before this started.
0: It's Ambassador John Bolton, President Trump's former national security advisor, speaking to me a short while ago. Now, can I just tell you about a really good guest to this now for tomorrow here on Times Radio? It's Gisele Pellico, the survivor of that appalling rape and sexual abuse case, who waived her right to anonymity in the rape trial of her ex-husband. She's going to be speaking to Fee Glover and Jane Garvey, and you can hear that tomorrow at 3:30. And coming up here after 6, Pina and Friends, we're now going to be joined by Cindy Yu from The Times and Kevin Schofield from HuffPost UK. But coming up, how toxic waste dumped by the mafia has been causing death in an Italian town. It's 5:53. I'm John Pina on Times Radio Drive with ServiceNow. 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
0: Okay, in a moment we're going to be crossing over to the United States where President Trump is about to give the Memorial Day address. It is a speech at the Arlington Military National Cemetery. It comes every year. It is often a mix of the political and the ceremonial. Let's go live and hear what he has to say.
14: Beautiful day, as it turns out. It's just perfect. We'd rather have this than the heat. It's just beautiful. It's always beautiful being here. My fifth time, and it never changes. Vice President Vance, Secretary Hegseth, Chairman Kaine, members of the Cabinet, members of the United States Armed Forces, veterans and fellow citizens. Today, here at Arlington, a very special place, that how burial grounds, battlefields across the country and around the world, we unite in solemn observance with reverent hearts. We honor those who fell so that our republic might stand, those who died so that our nation could live, those who gave up their sacred light on earth so that the sublime light of American freedom would shine forever and ever. This Memorial Day, we salute them, we exalt them, and we thank them for all that we have and for all that they gave. They gave everything. God bless our fallen heroes. We're joined today by some of those they left behind, our incredible Gold Star families, incredible people. To every person here and across America who holds tight to the memory of a warrior taken from them, we will never, ever forget the ones you loved. Gold Star family members, please stand. Receive our thanks, please. Thank you.

0: Thank you very much. My honor. Less than 6 weeks from now, our nation will reach a historic milestone, 250 years of majestic American independence, something. But it's only right that first we remember the immense sacrifice that has been brought to us and this momentous anniversary year. That's what it is. It's a momentous year. Before we hail the founding, we honor the fallen. Before we celebrate the triumph, we pay the tribute. Before we crown the victory, we count the cost. Today, we are reminded that there could be no 4th of July without America's armed forces, and there could be no Independence Day without Memorial Day. We owe our liberty, our self-government, the glories of our history, and our very nation itself to the generations who paid for it with everything they had, the ultimate sacrifice. The first Americans to give their lives in battle fell on April 1775, when 8 patriots were cut down by redcoats. Those guns, they were shot on Lexington Green. They had answered the call to muster against a force 5 times their strength. They said at the time, the greatest in the world, in defense of their cherished rights and their cherished liberty. As the British approached the Massachusetts, militiamen summoned destiny itself, saying, if they mean to have a war, let it begin right here. Caleb Harrington was 23 years old when he accompanied his father to the Green that day, torn apart from each other in the chaos of combat. That American son died trying to fight his way back to his father. He wanted to get back to dad. Caleb's cousin Jonathan was struck down at age 31, shot within the sight of his home, and his young wife and child who awaited his return. Jonathan crawled, bleeding, back to them to die on his own doorstep for a final, terrible but beautiful farewell. His widow and orphan were perhaps the very first Gold Star family.
1: We're going to put away from that a live feed from President Trump at Arlington National Cemetery on his Memorial Day address. It will go on, I imagine, for a little while. We're listening for content which I think we will want to hear. For now, though, this is Times Radio, Pino and Friends, coming up.
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1: It's 6 o'clock. I'm John Pino. Welcome to Pino and Friends. Tonight, that is the Times columnist Cindy Yu and Kevin Schofield from HuffPost UK. And you, of course, do join in our conversation. 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And we can chat after the news with Andy Hayes.
3: Thank you, John. Good evening. Nicola Sturgeon says she had no knowledge or suspicion whatsoever that personal items had been purchased using SNP funds. The former First Minister of Scotland has released a new statement in the last hour after her estranged husband, Peter Murrell, pleaded guilty to embezzling more than £400,000 from the SNP. Sturgeon says she was not aware that expensive watches and games consoles had been bought. She adds, we were both earning high salaries and, due to the responsibilities of my job, rarely social or went on holidays. We had separate bank accounts and I had no access to his financial records. Joanna Cherry, the SNP's former Home Affairs spokesperson, says there are still questions to answer, though.
4: The real victims of Peter Murrell's crimes are the ordinary independent supporters who gave their hard-earned cash to the party in the belief that it was going to be used to further the cause of independence. And I'm sure they will want to know this evening how their donations could have been embezzled over such a long period of time without anyone noticing. And that's what I'm concerned about.
3: Iran's foreign ministry says conclusions have been reached with the US on many topics, but that does not mean they are close to signing an agreement. Iran also says the management of the Strait of Hormuz belongs to coastal countries. Donald Trump says any deal must be meaningful, and if not, it won't happen. American pollster John Zogby says the war is pretty unpopular in the US at the moment.
5: 34% supporting, 57-58% opposed. What makes the number so stunning is that we all recognize now that the Vietnam War became very unpopular. These are the kinds of numbers that happened late in the Vietnam War. These are the kinds of numbers that we're seeing only a couple of months into the war in Iran.
3: Three people have been arrested on suspicion of murder after a shooting outside a bar in Sheffield. Police were called to 141 on West Street in the early hours of this morning, where they found the victim with serious injuries. She later died in hospital. Two men and a woman, all in their 30s, remain in custody. The Pope is urging governments to regulate artificial intelligence closely. In his first encyclical, he says AI could lead the world down a path of unending war. And there have been record-breaking temperatures in the south of England today. It's hit 34.8 degrees Celsius at Kew Gardens in southwest London. That's 95 degrees in Fahrenheit. These people were asked how they were coping with the heat.
6: It's like being away, actually. It's like being abroad. Really nice. We're making the most of it. We're coming out for some food as a family, and then we might go over and play some football.
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1: Really good to have you with us on Pienaar and Friends, and out of good conversation in very good company tonight. That is my colleague, Times columnist Cindy Yu. Hello to you, Cindy.
12: Evening.
1: Hi, thanks for joining us. And Kevin Schofield here in the studio, the political editor at HuffPost UK. Hello to you, Kevin.
13: Hi there, John.
1: So, Cindy, can I start with you? What is your thought for the day?
12: So my thought for the day is my column, actually, if that's not too cheeky, John, to choose, came out today. And I've written about the Chinese Communist Party's battle with a certain demographic within its country. But it's not one that you might think of. It's not political dissidents or corrupt politicians, but actually men who are a bit too feminine for the party's liking, and the women who actually really like that kind of androgynous aesthetic. And so what we're seeing is actually Chinese entertainment industry is dominated by these kind of slightly more effeminate men, and that's what women really like. But actually Beijing thinks that these are, their words, sissy men, and actually has been going on a years-long culture war against that kind of masculinity or soft masculinity. And you know, recently it's just reared its head again, leading to one of these men having to make a public apology for just being a bit too sexy, basically.
1: A bit too sexy. Oh, credit to you, Cindy. This is not a subject I've heard aired before. I was not aware.
12: I'm bringing you all the really important news, John.
1: No, I had no idea this was a thing. And can you tell us just a bit more then about this phenomena? You didn't use the word movement, so I'm not going to say it's a movement. But this strata of society composed of effeminate men, that's what we're talking about?
12: Yeah, so if you've seen any K-pop, Korean pop music, if you've seen any like kind of C-dramas, you know, these kind of romantic shows from China, a Japanese manga as well, you've got these kind of very tall, slender, pale, men with delicate features that look almost quite effeminate. You know, they're very pretty, I think we would say. And that is not the kind of the rough and ruddy kind of wolf warriors that China wants to promote its men to be. But actually, it's a kind of version of masculinity that its women are finding quite attractive, probably because it's just they're less threatening, they're less domineering. Right. The patriarchal society anyway, so you want to fantasize about someone who might treat you more gently. But it's the on the back of the Chinese communist mind, they're worried about this kind of corrosive influence from K-pop and other places of making men too soft.
1: And that's where this strata of men showing their softer side, proudly advertising that side of their character, where does it exist? Clearly you say K-pop, so this is among in the entertainment industry, among the in the music industry? Where do you
12: very much so? Yes, so it dominates the beauty standards. So in K-pop, if you've seen you know, any of them, the boy bands, for example, they are all quite like this. You know, we've got kind of sharp haircuts, very thin, pretty, you know, they're very happy with wearing makeup, all that kind of stuff. But also on Chinese TV shows, also on in music, on pop stars. It is the pinnacle of kind of Asian male beauty at the moment.
1: Yeah.
12: I find it quite bizarre because to me, these men, they also look very young, you know, they look always teenage-like.
1: Yeah.
12: And with the expansion of K-pop and China maxing, another can of worms, which we probably don't have time to go down. Now, you know, that kind of aesthetic is spreading across the world. Actually, you know, if we've got Gen Z listeners, I think they know exactly what kind of look I'm talking about.
1: Yeah.
12: It has become internationally much more popular as well.
1: Yeah. Well, K-pop is a phenomenon we're all pretty much familiar with. And these boy bands, the K-pop boy bands, are absolutely huge, aren't they, in Korea, but also across that part of Asia. But there you are. It's maybe confined to that sphere in China. If you see those wide shots occasionally on news bulletins of Chinese gatherings of decision makers, or rather people, men in uniform, applauding the political leaders on the stage. You wouldn't see too many delicately featured men in Chinese military uniforms expressing their softer side. That would not be approved of.
12: No, and there have been senior advisors to the party who have said that this is an existential risk for the party, for the country even, that if you don't have your young men being strong and confident and able to defend the motherland, then that's actually a problem. And now increasingly it's being linked to the demographic problem in China. If these women are also kind of living in their own, or what the party would say, living in their own fantasies of what marriage and childbearing and all of romance is like, basically. So there's a kind of a moral panic about it. But you know, as a young Chinese British woman, I find it just quite funny that the Chinese Communist Party is so worried about it, and yet they can't do anything about it because these men are still everywhere to be seen.
1: Everywhere to be seen. Kevin, what do you make about this? Kevin?
8: Well, speaking as someone who has never had to apologise for being too sexy, it is quite a remarkable story. But it sounds to me, Cindy, you said that the Chinese Communist Party have been trying for years to try and stamp this out, but it doesn't sound like it's terribly successful.
12: No, and that's the interesting thing. You know, as early as 10 years ago, they've been talking about lambasting the sissy men, quote unquote. But they're still everywhere. So the China's hottest new TV show this year is called Pursuit of Jade, and it's a historical drama. The main male character in that is meant to be this battle-hardened general. But he's so pretty that he's been dubbed General Liquid Foundation by Chinese people. He's always flawless. He's always flawless, even after he's just killed, you know, dozens of people.
1: I'll tell you, that sounds like a formula for a hit to me. General Liquid Foundation.
12: You don't need a script or any good plot points. You just need really attractive characters and particularly men.
1: Yeah. Well, Kevin, what's your thought for the day?
8: So mine is a rather traditional topic for British people, which is the weather. And obviously in London in particular, in the southeast of England, we're having extraordinarily hot weather. I think I saw on the way in, the Met Office have said it's smashed the records for the hottest ever day in May. I mean, not even close.
1: Yes.
8: Absolutely knocked it out the park. And I just wonder whether it will increase the salience of climate change and net zero in the political debate, because it feels as though it has kind of certainly has gone down, I think, the list of voters' priorities. It seemed as though the consensus in the country was very much, yet net zero by 2050. That's definitely something that we need to do. We've got to do it for the planet, for their kids and grandkids' futures. But actually, the rise of parties like Reform, very much net zero sceptic. The government coming under an awful lot of pressure to take, and actually agreeing to take off green levies from energy bills, because they want to basically, the cost of living is now trumping people's concern about the climate. And I just wonder whether little heat waves like this, mini heat waves in May, where it is 34, 35 degrees, might actually cause people to pause and think, maybe there is a bit more to this climate. Maybe we should be willing to absorb a little bit of maybe financial pain to for the good of the planet.
1: Yeah.
8: I'm sceptical as to whether that will be the case or not, but I just wonder again, you know, whether it might push up the political agenda again.
1: I mean, that is the question, whether the rubber hits the road, basically. I mean, I think surveys or at least I read that surveys on the subject, say that a reasonable majority of people still are in favour of net zero, attaining net zero, 63%, 64% is the number that's been, that I've seen quoted. But the idea of necessarily doing that by 2050, that's the thing that's coming into question. And when people mull over in their own minds, especially at a time of economic stringency, look, do we want to make sacrifices now in this cause? That's when the sort of doubts start to creep in. But, I mean, a day like today, it's a great sort of a talking point, but is a hot day in May going to change people's thinking about that?
8: Probably not, but I just think it being exceptionally hot. I mean, this is not just a normal hot day in May. It's like the hottest, I think the last time was 1944. It was as hot as this, but it was still much cooler than today. And I think it just makes you realise, you know, if you didn't think so before, the climate change thing is obviously real. But then the question becomes, what do we do about it? Now, if you think back to when Theresa May was a Prime Minister in the net zero by 2050, that passed by acclaim. I don't even think there was a vote. At that time, the political consensus was, yeah, we've got to do it. We can quibble about the details of how we do it further down the track. That's unthinkable now. You know, parties, as I say, like Reform, other parties on the right are advancing. And one of the key arguments that they make is the whole net zero thing is a load of rubbish, and even climate scepticism is on the rise. And I just wonder whether this might make people pause for breath.
1: Well, Cindy, as a economist and an economist, what are your thoughts on the way the terms of the debate have changed on climate change and net zero? When you look at the economic effect, you look at the economic argument and public opinion, and you'll have thoughts of your own on this. But what do you think?
12: Yeah, I mean, I think we're past the peak of support for net zero in the public, it seems. You know, during the kind of the Conservative government, when they were taking the lead on making net zero 2050 a legal obligation, you know, that was, the Conservative Party was probably the major political force that may have argued against that kind of climate action. But now it seems like the Conservative Party have turned back on its pledges there. You know, Kemi Badenoch doesn't identify with those pledges. And there's another quite really important tension here, which is the global economic situation. So Labour is talking about bringing back net zero onto the agenda. I think I saw that they are actually in June, they're actually hoping to vote on the 7th carbon budget, which would reduce carbon emissions by 87% by 2040 on recommendation of the Climate Change Committee. But if you do that, where are you going to get your renewable technologies from? And, you know, for something that's very close to my heart, it's going to be from China. You know, we're going to be buying masses of Chinese electric cars, masses of Chinese solar panels, Chinese wind turbines. Does that make political sense at this moment, or economic sense at this moment? Or perhaps climate change is your main priority here. But whatever happens, that is a major tension and row, which we didn't really have 10 years ago when people were talking about climate change. And it just makes the whole thing much more loaded, I think, as a debate.
1: Yeah, I mean, we see that the war in the Gulf, the blockade of the Strait of Hormuz, has had a significant effect on the argument, because it's been used by those who are sceptical about the net zero target, including the Conservative Party, to say, look, why are we being so wrong-headed when it comes to the exploitation of natural resources in the North Sea? Now, that is seen by you know, their critics as being a contortion of the entire argument, but it's a sort of countervailing pressure, isn't it?
8: It is, and you know, this is something that clearly the energy sector, Ed Miliband, feels very strongly about. He set his face against all these calls for fresh licences, but it's not beyond the realms of possibility that he could be our next Prime Minister or even our next Chancellor.
1: Yeah.
8: And then what does the government, does the government's policy become even stronger in terms of pro climate change and anti...
1: Would have read to the Chancellor, let alone the Prime Minister, the answer is going to be yes.
8: Well, absolutely. So, it's a debate that maybe, as I say, has maybe fallen down the list of priorities as far as the public are concerned at the moment, but it's certainly one that will come back again.
1: All right. Now, more coming up here on Pino and Friends there with Kevin Schofield and with Cindy Yu. It's now 6:15. 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
1: And here with me on Pienaar and Friends, Kevin Schofield from HuffPost UK and Times columnist Cindy Yu. Now, I want to just touch base with both of you on the Makerfield by-election. It's a bank holiday Monday. The sun is shining, to put it mildly. So there's a lot of campaigning going on. All the parties and players giving it their all in Makerfield. So let's just talk about that. Can I come to you first, Cindy, as an economics writer? We talk a lot about the politics of the Makerfield by-election, and there's a lot of politics to discuss. It is undeniably, you know, potentially the biggest by-election we have had in the history of politics. You could stand that statement up, but that goes for economics, that goes for the economic course of the country very much too. When you look at Makerfield, when you think about Makerfield and the economics at stake there, Cindy, what goes through your mind?
12: Well, I think it's actually quite curious because both of the major candidates in that particular by-election haven't been very clear about their economic agenda. You know, Andy Burnham, of course, is a well-known figure on the Labour landscape, but you know, we don't actually know that much about consistently what he believes in. And there was a brilliant weekend read from Josh Herriman about this, about how Andy Burnham doesn't particularly have a policy agenda, but he's a very empathetic and sympathising politician. And so on the economics front, we've already seen this because he came in a few weeks ago saying that he doesn't care about the fiscal rules, that actually he might change things up a bit. The bond markets reacted, and then he backed down and said, actually, I will probably stick to Rachel Reeves's fiscal rules. So, you know, that was pretty quick, actually. So I don't know if we know anything substantive about Andy Burnham's economic agenda and actually how much he can change if he does win and then goes on to win the Labour leadership, how much he will actually change the current trajectory of the government. I mean, he might even consider keeping Rachel.

0: market. He then says he's going to stick to the fiscal rules. And he also, when it came to tax, we know that he had ideas such as a higher 50p starting end rate of tax for the highest paid and a starting rate of 10p. And then he said, sticking to the manifesto. So that seemed to go out the window as well. But if he comes to be the Prime Minister, which if he wins in Makerfield, he'll go for it, and every chance that he will be that, he will be hand in glove with left-wingers in the cabinet and on the parliamentary party who will want to see some change.
1: Well, yeah, well, he said himself he wants to change the Labour Party. And I don't see how you can change the Labour Party by sticking to the same policies, especially major policies like on the economy, as Keir Starmer and Rachel Reeves. So there's, I think he will be interrogated about that more if he wins. I think debates like that maybe aren't one for a by-election. He'll certainly look to avoid those debates as much as possible. He's very much playing on his connections to the area and the job he's done as Greater Manchester Mayor. But were he to win, then I think it's absolutely reasonable to say, well, look, you want to be a Labour leader, you want to be Prime Minister, what would you do differently? Mm. Because the chances are he'd be up against Wes Streeting, who you would imagine would be pursuing or pushing a very different policy agenda. But I think, and Cindy's right, that was a really good piece at the weekend. It was widely shared on social media on the Manchester Mill website. Mm. He is a bit of an enigma in many ways, Andy Burnham, because he has changed his position. He's gone from, you know, a Blairite to a Brownite, yeah, to, you know, he was stuck by Corbyn when lots of his shadow cabinet colleagues resigned to try and overthrow Corbyn. He's a bit of a blank canvas, mm, you know. Sometimes he gives the impression of he can be what you want him to be, you know, whoever the last group he was that he spoke to. So, yeah. And as far as Robert Kenyon is concerned, as far as I'm aware, I don't think he's given an interview yet. You know, Reform have very purposefully kept him away from the media. Mm. There's been a few videos that they've put up on social media, and there's been a lot of debate about tweets and on his now deleted Twitter accounts and other social media outlets. But we don't know a thing about this guy other than he's local, he's a plumber, and that's about it.
0: Yeah, yeah. I mean, the piece you talked about by the journalist Josh Merriman, it gave what has been a pretty widely praised assessment of Andy Burnham. One point that the piece made was his great weakness, according to Josh Merriman, was that he likes to be liked. And Cindy, to be Prime Minister of this country at a time like this, it's not a time to hope to be liked, is it?
2: No, I think that's right, and that's part of the point of the piece, is to say actually that if that is what you like, if that is the kind of politician you are, and actually being a regional mayor is quite a good position for you, because your job is to spend money and to represent local initiatives, whereas people above you, you know, say cabinet minister level, people below you at a council leader's level, you know, their jobs are to restrict spending, to find cuts, to make things, you know, work better on a smaller budget. And actually, does Andy Burnham really want that? You know, it does feel like this kind of regional mayor job is quite good for the kind of politician he is. So I thought there was a really even-handed piece, actually, because it wasn't saying that Andy Burnham is stupid or weak or whatever it is. It's just saying that actually his strengths and weaknesses don't match up to necessarily what you need for a prime minister. Mm. And on the point about like him not saying what he stands for and no scrutiny, I mean, I'm getting deja vu from when Keir Starmer was kind of being presented to the country as a prime minister potential before the last election. You know, he didn't give up his own agenda either. People said that he didn't need to strategically because, you know, of course, the Tories were going to lose, and that he was a bit of a chameleon as well. And now look where we are. You know, he doesn't have a policy agenda, and we are 2 years on, and now it's amply clear that he doesn't have a vision. Why would we think that Andy Burnham is any different? Mm. This is the thing that I cannot get my head around in terms of people who believe very strongly in Andy Burnham, or indeed Wes Streeting. I'm not sure either of them have that answer to the lack of vision that Keir Starmer is being criticised so much for right now.
0: Yeah, I just want to bring this up now, guys, because it's just popped up in the Times website. We heard from Jess Phillips earlier on, who said that if it's not Andy Burnham, there'll be someone else. And we also learned at the same time that the left of the party, the good old hard left of the party, sort of campaign group and beyond, they're very clear that they will put up a candidate too, which is actually and should be news to no one, because they always put up a candidate. And when Jeremy Corbyn stood, he was the flag carrier for the true faithful red left. And to the astonishment of the true faithful red left in the Labour Party, they actually won. And from that moment on, Jeremy Corbyn seemed to me to be walking around with a look of astonishment on his face. But it seems that this time they're going to do it again. You just wonder who on earth it might be. Is it Diane Abbott's turn? No, she's not in the party now.

0: No, and she also, she stood the time that Ed Miliband won. Yes. I remember. So that was back in 2010. Then John McDonnell, he tried to stand against Gordon Brown. Mm. Didn't get enough support. I think whoever it is, would maybe Richard Bergen, maybe? Could well be his turn.
1: I did wonder if it was Bergen's turn. Yeah.
0: But I think they would find it almost impossible to get anywhere near the ballot paper because obviously the rules changed to try and prevent a repeat of Corbyn ever again. Morgan McSweeney and Keir Starmer made sure that the rules were changed so that you need 20%.
1: Yeah.
0: And is anyone on the left seriously going to get 81 MPs
1: to
0: support them?
1: I don't think that'll deter them, though. I mean,
0: no, but there is
1: a deep attachment to glorious defeats on the left of the Labour Party.
0: That's very true. Right.
1: What about the wrangling that's going on? We've got time to talk about this, Cindy and Kevin. The wrangling that's going on among the parties who are, to put it politely, the outsiders in the race in Makerfield. On the right, you have got the Rupert Lowe party, and they're coming under an awful lot of pressure and seem to me to be standing firm rather proudly to stand down and avoid splitting the right-wing vote because Reform say that'll just let Labour in. And meanwhile, the Greens are having an internal argument to the same effect about whether they get in the way of Labour by splitting the centre-left progressive vote, Cindy. I mean, it's interesting to watch this, and it's relevant because 7% in the recent Salvation poll, however reliably that figure stands, that could be enough. That could be the difference, Cindy.
2: Mm. I mean, the majority that Josh Simons resigned, stepped down for as being MP in that constituency is only 5,000 votes. So it is pretty marginal. And as you say, there are so many live players here. I think the Restore faction is really, really interesting. They haven't really made a cut through in public opinion, it seems. I think there was polling of people being asked with a picture of Rupert Lowe who they thought it was, and not very many people could actually name who he was, other than the kind of Elon Musk backing. It doesn't seem like Restore has cut through, but this may be the by-election that they do start to cut through, or at least cut through enough to split the vote from Reform, and that would be really interesting.
1: Yeah.
2: And I am also fascinated by this kind of Caroline Lucas and Zach Polanski split on what the best way forward for the Green Party is. But I think, you know, if you are one of these, you're not one of the two major parties, you do need to compete and get airtime and get yourself out there. You know, you're not expecting to really... But why should you not, you know, maximise your attention on yourself? So I think that is, you know, it might not be good for the greater good of the left or for the right, but as a party, you need to compete like that.
1: And as Cindy says, Kevin, I mean, Rupert Lowe and Restore, they've got Elon Musk and all these dollars in their corner. And he is sounding today on X, on the X platform, pretty defiant. Because Ben Habib, who's no friend of Nigel Farage, he's another ex-Reform man who decided he didn't like Nigel Farage. He's now saying, stand firm, Rupert Lowe and Restore. And there was Elon Musk putting one of his little notes above on the social media platform, too true, or words to that effect. It suggests they're not going to back away.
0: No, definitely not. I think there is real bad blood between Rupert Lowe and Nigel Farage. And it's clearly got under Nigel Farage and Reform's skin. I mean, there's been real attacks on social media on Restore from Richard Tice, Nigel Farage, other significant Reform figures clearly do see the danger here that, you know, you could split the, I don't want to say right wing, you know, right of the Conservatives, you could split that vote and that could let Labour through the middle, certainly in seats like Makerfield, because they know what's at stake here. I mean, if Reform were to win that seat, it would be an amazing result and it would send Labour into an absolute tailspin, because if even Andy Burnham, the so-called King of the North, can't win a seat like that from Reform, then who can? And I think Labour would be in all sorts of trouble.
1: Yeah. I mean, Cindy, can I just mention this to you? One of our listeners has written in to say, what a delight to listen to Cindy Yu. And this listener says, like sunshine on a stick.
2: Oh, thanks.
1: Well, it's meant very clearly as a compliment. I think it means you're bright and
2: fun to listen
1: to. Sunshine on a stick on a very sunny day. Can't be bad. Cannot be anything but something. Well, you're absolutely right, sir, whoever you are, or madam, whoever you are. And another bit of sunshine on a stick is of course, Kate Borsa. It takes over at 7
3: o'clock.
1: Oh,
3: how nice. I feel like I'm, to use another weather term, stealing Cindy's thunder, if you call me sunshine on a stick. But yes, we are going to talk about the weather tonight, actually, and how swings of around 15 degrees change are known as a type of weather whiplash, John. Last week we were at, well, 70 17, 18, 19 degrees. Today in London, anyway, if we're to use London as a comparison, we're at 34.8 degrees in Kew Gardens. That's a big 15 degree swing. And that causes all sorts of issues when it comes to our infrastructure. I was on a bus today, John. We live quite close. There's a big hill where we live. And I was in an electric bus and it had to stop halfway up the hill because of the heat, basically.
1: Really?
3: So all of the trains were cancelled today.
1: Why came in. Why did it have to stop because of the heat?
3: Because it overheated.
1: Steam coming out of the.
3: So I got off the bus and I was like, well, thank you. I could have got the bus behind if you'd have to try and make a train in because the trains were all over the place. Anyway, the bus had overheated. The wrong kind of sun. The whole thing breaks down. But yeah, if there's a temperature change of 15 degrees or more, it causes weather whiplash. So we'll dig into that. We're also going to talk about Peter Murrell and Nicola Sturgeon too, actually. And obviously, as you've been reporting, she's just released a statement in the last sort of hour or so, just saying, look, I absolutely knew nothing about this. Effectively, her and Peter Murrell lived separate lives. But we'll be speaking to Alex Massey of The Times, who's written a brilliant column on... Well, finding the humour amongst all of this. Alex paints a picture of that. Well, there are thousands of pounds of salt and pepper grinders. He basically gives a full inventory of some of the items bought by Peter Murrell and says, look, it's not really going to affect the SNP. If you think this is going to be a political penalty for the SNP, then think again. He just thinks it's a rather funny tale of a guy who's had a shopping list of some rather bizarre items. So we'll talk to Alex Massey about that. And tomorrow is the last day for that consultation on a social media ban for under 16s. Luciana Berger, Baroness Berger, joins us. She's a Labour peer. She writes The Thunderer tomorrow with a call to action, really, for people to take part in that consultation. At the same time, we've got an exclusive from Eleanor Hayward just after 8, which sees medical leaders come together to spell out the story of what is happening on the front line. I can't really give you any detail because it is embargoed, John, but later on we'll be revealing exactly what GPs are getting in their surgery, how often it's happening, and some really like scary data. I mean, if people think this is just an issue for some kids who have got maybe other issues anyway, when you read this piece, you understand the scale of how the medical profession are having to deal with this. It's not a societal issue. It is a health issue. And I think that is spelled out really, really clearly. Eleanor Hayward, she's health editor of The Times, and she'll give us an exclusive preview of that at around sort of 8:15 tonight.
1: Okay, fascinating stuff coming up with you. Okay, we'll see at 7 o'clock. More here on Pino and Friends for you are coming up. We're going to be crossing stateside and getting an American perspective on the negotiations, the progress or lack of progress towards some sort of deal in Iran. I'm John Pino, and it's time now for the news with Andy Hayes at 6:32.
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5: Thank you, John. Good evening. Nicola Sturgeon says she and Peter Murrell had separate bank accounts and she had no access to his financial records. She also says she had no knowledge or suspicion whatsoever that personal items had been purchased using SNP funds. The former First Minister of Scotland has released a new statement after her estranged husband, Mr. Murrell, pleaded guilty to embezzling more than £400,000 from the SNP. He was the party's chief exec for more than 20 years. Among the items he purchased were DVDs, including The Killing and Borgen, watches, games consoles and a camper van. Three people have been arrested on suspicion of murder after a shooting outside a bar in Sheffield. Police were called to 141 on West Street in the early hours of this morning, where they found the victim with serious injuries. She later died in hospital. Two men and a woman, all in their 30s, remain in custody. And the Pope has given a warning about the dangers of AI.
6: Artificial intelligence needs to be disarmed. The word is strong, I know, but deliberately chosen because this moment needs words capable of attracting attention, awakening consciences, and indicating paths forward for humanity.
5: He also says a more moral AI is not enough if that morality is determined by a few. He says he's fearful of AI replacing rather than assisting humans in the workplace. And for a roundup of the news on demand, find the Times Radio news briefing on the Times Radio app.
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1: And here with me on Pienaar and Friends, Kevin Schofield from HuffPost UK and Cindy Yu, Times columnist. In a moment, we're going to be joined by a colleague from America. It's going to be Daniel Lipman there, who's in Washington, D.C. And we're going to be talking about, among other things, well, I suppose the negotiations or the hovering around each other as talks go on towards negotiations, guys. Is there progress? Isn't there progress? One moment we hear positive sounds, then it sort of rode back. The markets are up and down, depending on the mood of the moment. But, Kevin, you sort of wonder, no one is going to be telling us exactly what's going on. You almost get a sense, don't you, that Iran and the White House team, they're leading each other on and us into the bargain.
0: Yeah, there was an interesting thing I saw on social media that the Iranians basically saying... don't take what Donald Trump says on Truth Social seriously. That's purely for a domestic market. So when he comes out and says, you know, in terms, we're on the verge of a deal, that doesn't mean we're on the verge of a deal. And we know that already because I've lost count now of the amount of times since
1: we've
0: the war
1: heard
0: started.
1: Exactly that.
0: When he's declared victory or said that there's going to be a deal, the Strait of Hormuz is going to reopen, and it hasn't happened. And you're right, the markets are all over the shop. They're pretty flaky. You know, who knows where we are. But it seems it looked as though things were more hopeful 48 hours ago and nothing has happened since then. And if anything, hope seemed to have gone down a little bit since then. So feels like we're back to square one.
1: Cindy, it's a battle of spin, isn't it?
2: It's a battle of what?
1: A battle of spin.
2: Oh, a battle of spin. Yes, indeed. Yeah, the Iranian machinery, which is really good at propaganda and has been very slick on social media recently as well in the midst of this war against Donald Trump, you know, the original, what can we call him, political influencer, who's so good at giving nicknames and manipulating narratives online. But yeah, both sides have their reason for, you know, I think Trump wants to say that a deal is very close for the sake of domestic politics in terms of his midterms, his poll ratings, to please some people within his party as well, such as, you know, Marco Rubio, who never really wanted the war in the first place. But the Iranians also have incentive to say that the deal's not close, because that also gives them leverage, you know, to kind of drive home some of the demands that they still have, some of the sticking points that reports have talked about, you know, things like sanctioned Iranian assets, or things like enriched uranium staying in Iran, you know, all of these issues, and whether or not Lebanon is included in a ceasefire as well.
1: Yes.
2: So Iranians will say, we're not really close to a deal, you got to try harder. And Trump will say, we're pretty close, guys. You know, this war's going to be over any minute now for their own domestic reasons.
1: Yeah. Now, as we've been speaking, President Trump's been speaking, it's a Memorial Day, and he's been giving the traditional speech of the president at the Arlington National Cemetery in Virginia. And in the course of that speech, speaking just a very short while ago, he mentioned how many soldiers had died on that U.S. operation in Iran.
10: In Operation Epic Fury, we lost 13 wonderful souls, wonderful special people. These incredible men and women gave their lives to ensure that the world's number one state sponsor of terror will never have a nuclear weapon. Oh, and they won't. They will never have a nuclear weapon. I'm sure you know that.
1: It's President Trump speaking just a few moments ago. We're joined now by Daniel Lipman, the White House reporter for Politico. Daniel, hello to you.
11: Thanks for having me.
1: Always welcome. What do you make from where you are in DC on this swinging back and forward of the talking up and then talking down of an imminent deal with Iran? What do you think?
11: Yeah, it does seem kind of pretty schizophrenic that first there's a deal and then, oh, well, I'll give it more time at the negotiating table. And so I think you saw Trump kind of say that likely because he got a lot of Republican pushback from the potential deal, including from natural allies like Senator Ted Cruz and someone like Mike Pompeo, who was Secretary of State in the first Trump term, who are both Iran hawks. And they don't want to kick the can down the road and just address the Strait of Hormuz and then, oh, well, we'll talk about, we'll figure out the nuclear issue later, and then later never comes.
1: As you say, it advances, then it retreats. Is it your sense, Daniel, almost an impossible question, but is it your sense that we may be on the verge of some kind of advance in these coming few days? Because we've been here before. What are you thinking?
11: I think that there's a good chance that we are. And I think what Trump has to weigh is his political fallout if the Strait of Hormuz stays closed in terms of higher gas prices at the pump, Republicans getting hurt more for the midterm elections, or is he willing to endure those political costs? So far, he doesn't seem to care that much if Republicans lose the House or the Senate and or the Senate in November. Remember, this is a person who used to be a Democrat, and so he views the Republican Party as it was kind of a hostile takeover. He's not a true Republican, and so if he gets impeached a third time, then he's kind of at this so be it stage.
1: Well, I must say, Daniel, I mean, Kevin Scofield's here, Cindy Hughes here, they're going to be keen to get into. But just on that last point of yours, I just struggle to understand how it could be true that Donald Trump doesn't care that much about the midterm elections. If he loses the House, let alone both houses of Congress, it's going to bring his presidency pretty much to a grinding halt, isn't it?
11: Well, the thing is, they are not actually accomplishing or even trying to accomplish that much legislatively. It's mostly a strong executive branch. That's what the theme of this administration has been, all those executive orders, all of the battles in the courts. When opposition mounts to specific executive actions that he has taken. And so they are really not trying to push anything through Congress. So I think his view is almost, why do I need Congress if I'm not going to even use Congress? But they passed one big, beautiful bill last July. They haven't really done anything of significance since. And so that may be one reason that he doesn't view Congress as that important in his government.
1: Extraordinary thought, Kevin.
0: Hi, Kevin Scofield here. I mean, I take what you're saying about he doesn't really care about the midterms. He doesn't really care about the Republican Party either, perhaps. But does he not care about his own personal reputation? You know, he likes to be a winner. He hates losers. How easy will it be, or how difficult will it be for him to try and present any kind of deal which is pretty much the status quo, where things were before the war started? How can somebody with the ego the size of Donald Trump try to sell something like that to a skeptical American public?
11: Well, he will not like the media response if he does strike a deal that is as weak or as strong as Obama's deal. And so, but he also views this as daily episodes in a TV in a reality show, basically. That's how I've long thought of his presidency, where next week it'll be another issue. And so then he can kind of move on for that. So he's almost willing to take the hit potentially. But the facts have really not stopped in terms of, he says we have the hottest economy in American history, when that's just not been the case. You know, there's a lot of things that he says, who are you going to kind of believe, me or your lying eyes? That's how his a bunch of what his presidency thing. So it's he will have his press people, his, you know, Marco Rubio, J.D. Vance, they will spin it no matter what deal he makes. They will say this is much stronger than Obama. And so maybe there's going to be one element that's stronger. But the rest could be weaker, and he will latch on to that one stronger element.
1: Cindy, what are you thinking?
2: Daniel, I was wondering about what the influence this has had on the US relationships with Israel, because, of course, there's been a lot of discussion about how much Israel has influenced the American decision to get into this war in the first place, whether it was really fully thought out from the Washington perspective. Has it impacted that bilateral relationship much, even now?
11: Well, I think Trump thought it was going to be much easier. And Netanyahu came to Washington. He made a presentation in the Situation Room, and he didn't paint a picture of, oh, this could be a long, drawn-out, months-long conflict. He basically indicated, and Trump kind of agreed with him, that this would be almost like Venezuela and that Maduro operation. And so I think the Israeli influence in American politics and in the Trump administration is
12: much weaker now than it was before the Iran operation started. And so, and we've generally seen a shift away from support for Israel across both parties, including some in the Republican Party, like J.D. Vance. He was against this operation from the get-go, and he's tried to be a good soldier, but they occasionally leak how he's against this. Mm. And so I think next time that Israel or Netanyahu, and Netanyahu may not even survive this year with the end of, with the election later this year, that next time they need something from the U.S., it's going to be a much more skeptical audience.
1: Yeah. Cindy, can I just ask you, we're still in this stalemate, this hostile stalemate in the Middle East now. We haven't got to the stage of a global recession, but we have seen a global slowdown. And wherever we go from here, even if there was to be an announcement of a memorandum of understanding of the Strait of Hormuz were to open this week, this slowdown would have a long tail, wouldn't it? It's the worst, most twisted metaphor you've ever heard, a slowdown with a long tail. But you know what I mean?
2: It would. I mean, in the best case scenario, if this memorandum is signed, let's say today or tomorrow, that's the very best case scenario. The war is ended, the Strait of Hormuz is opened. Then we still have months of obstruction to global trade. We have months of obstruction to oil flows, and that's going to have repercussions for all sorts of things, not just jet fuel and petrol, but also things like fertilizer, which is also going to impact, further down the supply chain. And that's the best case scenario. The much more kind of realistic scenario is actually this war goes on for some time longer, that the Strait never opens to the same extent that it was open before, that perhaps Iran's toll on the Strait to become some kind of new normal. And it's basically, it's different economies around the world that are left picking up the bills through higher inflation, through more tight food supplies. If you're an exporting country like China, for example, a global recession is not good as for you as someone who sells things either. So, I think it has a generally, it's not a controversial thing to say, that it has a generally slowing effect on a global economy that hasn't really quite recovered from COVID or the Ukraine war anyway. I don't think anyone is really celebrating this war, or at least very few people are.
1: All right. Cindy, really good to get your thoughts on that. And Daniel Littman, thank you for dropping by. Daniel Littman there from Politico on the line. They're live from Washington, D.C. We've got more to talk about here on PNR and Friends. Kevin Scoford is here. Cindy Yu is also here. And we are PNR and Friends on Times Radio with ServiceNow. Learn how they put AI to work for people at servicenow.com.
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1: Kevin Scofield from HuffPost UK here with us on Pienaar and Friends. And so Cindy Yu, Times columnist. Just want to go back now to the story of Peter Morrell. He was pleaded guilty today, as we've been reporting, to defrauding the Scottish National Party, of which he was chief executive, of £400,000 or so. He was married to Nicola Sturgeon, the former First Minister of Scotland for the SNP. She had reaction to this earlier in the day, and she's since shared another statement through her lawyer. One of our producers here at Times Radio has voiced her words.
16: Today the media is reporting details of items that my former husband has now admitted buying with SNP funds. I have seen questions raised about how I could not have known about this. I want to reiterate that I had no knowledge or suspicion whatsoever that personal items had been purchased using SNP funds. I was cleared of any wrongdoing after a lengthy and thorough investigation. In relation to many of the items in question, for example, expensive watches and games consoles, I was not aware of them having been purchased at all. Indeed, in relation to the item of largest value, a camper van, I was not aware of its existence until it featured in the police investigation in early 2023, nor was it parked in our driveway, as has been claimed by some. In respect of any items I was aware of Peter having purchased, I had no reason to doubt that he had used his own money. We were both earning high salaries and, due to the responsibilities of my job, rarely socialised or went on holidays. We had separate bank accounts and I had no access to his financial records.
1: There's the words there of Nicola Sturgeon in her second statement in the Day. Message very, very clear. She did not know that Peter Morrell, to whom she was married, was engaged in the sort of criminal activity that he was engaged in. Had no clue about the famous camper van was not outside their home. It was outside his mother's home, and so she knew nothing of that. Other items that might have showed spending, suspicious levels of spending, she knew nothing of it. And it's squared with what we heard earlier on. I spoke to Tommy Shepherd, a former SNP MP, who said this was over 12 years, £400,000, a lot of money. It was perfectly conceivable, argued Tommy Shepherd, that could be hidden over that time in so many different cunning ways. Kevin, well, they want to sort of keep a distance from this and avoid any suspicion. They must have known something. Someone must have known.
0: Well, yeah, I mean, John Swinney had a press conference this afternoon, the current SNP leader, and he backed up Nicola Sturgeon, said he knew nothing about it. I think there are still an awful lot of unanswered questions as to, you know, how could this money have vanished from the SNP accounts, and the internal debate about it was suppressed to such an extent that, you know, no one knew what he was doing with all this money. I think it's interesting as well that Nicola Sturgeon, despite having early in the day said she would make no further comment on this matter, put out a subsequent statement a couple of hours later. I think that shows that she has certainly been bruised by the suggestion, the strong suggestion kicking around that, you know, she must have known. There's no way she couldn't have known. She's obviously insisting that she didn't know. I don't think there's a great deal of surprise that Peter Morrell pleaded guilty. I think that was the strong suspicion that he would do that. Largely, I think, to avoid obviously a lengthy trial, but the embarrassment to the party and also to Nicola Sturgeon, who would probably have had to have given evidence, and that would have been deeply uncomfortable for her. So, as I say, a lot of unanswered questions, and it's just, I think, people are just scratching their heads and just thinking, wow, how on earth could this possibly have happened? 400,000. I know what Tommy Shepherd's saying over a long period of time, but when you look at the list of things that he bought with it that were in the house, £2,500 salt and pepper mills and very expensive coffee machines, all these types of things. It is just a truly, truly bizarre story.
1: What's on your mind with this, Cindy?
2: I mean, I think to me it feels like the bookending of the kind of the Salmon Sturgeon years of Scottish independence being such a particularly dangerous force in British politics. Of course, support for independence is still there, but at the same time, you know, now that Sturgeon has left frontline politics, now that her husband or estranged husband is embroiled in this row, that's understating it, isn't it? Has been jailed for pleading guilty for embezzlement. It does feel like a certain era in Scottish politics has finished, and now we see the rise of reform in even Scotland. And I think it's very, very interesting to note what the next chapter will be, because what had been such an incredibly threatening force for unionists and for Westminster in Scotland does feel very much weakened now.
1: Yeah, although they came back, and they can thank the tribulations of the Labour Party at Westminster for that. They were in trouble, and then of course the common antipathy towards the Labour government at Westminster and Keir Starmer in particular, it helped to dig them out of that hole. And there's so much, isn't there? Just a human facet of this story, how a man who was chief executive of the Scottish National Party, riding a crest of an extraordinary, been running for quite a while, this wave, this political wave, but on the crest of that wave, suddenly thought, I know, I'll just start nicking money hand over fist from the party coffers. Just baffling.
0: It is baffling because of the size of the amount involved. How you thought you could basically steal £400,000 from the SNP's own funds and not get caught. I think it just shows that he was clearly quite drunk on power. He was a chief executive for over 20 years. His wife was the party leader. They basically ruled the roost. Yeah. So he thought, well, if I'm ever going to do it, I'm going to be able to do it now.
1: Sort of fits in with that sort of perception of the SNP who had been there, having been out for so long, we're in for so long, and it just creates in some ways a perception of invincibility.
0: Well, that's what did for Scottish Labour. Scottish Labour held the whip hand in Scottish politics for decades, and that all crumbled. And now the SNP, you're right, they've just had a good result in the May the 7th elections. However, their share of the vote went down by 10 percentage points compared to 5 years previously. Mm. they went backwards in terms of seats. The benefit, you're right, from the unpopularity of Labour at Westminster, but also the splintering of the unionist vote in Scotland. You've got the SNP basically as the big independence party, whereas you've got Labour, Tories, Lib Dem, and now Reform as well. So that obviously helps them too.
1: Okay, we're in the last few minutes of the programme. This is where our new practice is to ask you guys for your thought for tomorrow, thought for the future. Just as we start off with your thought for today, Cindy, you, what is your thought for the future?
2: Well, it's actually for later this week, the European Commission is meeting to discuss more protectionist measures against China, basically. And I think, you know, we talk so much about Trump's trade war with China, but actually what we often miss is that the EU is incredibly worried about imports from China. And even China's biggest allies in the EU, such as Spain, have basically released new proposals to say, how can we tackle this influx of Chinese imports? So I think that's one for me to be watching.
1: Right. And Kevin, yours?
0: I think we need to be looking this week potentially for Richard Hermer announcing whether or not he's going to refer the sentencing of these two boys, three teenage boys who were spared a custodial sentence for the rape of two girls, whether that
1: and we're
0: will...
1: still at the stage of him deciding whether to seek a review at the appeal court.
0: Exactly. So, and I just wonder whether that might happen quite quickly after the bank holiday. We saw Keir Starmer, obviously a very close ally of Richard Hermer and the Prime Minister, coming out. Very unusual for a Prime Minister really to comment on criminal proceedings. He said it was appalling. Darren Jones was on the TV yesterday, very emotional, talking about it. And I just, clearly there is widespread public revulsion, I think, at the leniency of the sentence. And I just wonder whether we might get that this week as well.
1: And Cindy, I think you would bet on the Attorney General deciding to push it to the appeal court, wouldn't you? Having heard from the Prime Minister expressing, you know, surprise, astonishment at the fact that these teenagers were not given jail sentences for these rapes. And then you see the reaction from media and from, you know, the public, no doubt feeling in many cases so much the same sort of way. It would be odd because the Attorney General is a law officer. He's an officer of the court, but he has this political function. It would be weird, odd, if he didn't take that step, Cindy.
2: Yeah, I think it would be odd. And the Chancellor of the Duchy of Lancaster, Darren Jones, yesterday talked to Laura Koonsberg about this as well. And she, you know, pressed him on this question of, you know, what will Hermer decide? And Darren Jones obviously didn't want to say that Hermer will decide to refer the sentencing. But it did seem to be the heavy implication that was the whole reason for Hermer to be having a look at this. As Kevin says, there's been such widespread public revulsion at the perceived leniency of the sentencing. Mm. It's hard to imagine it not being seriously, you know, looked at once more.
1: And then the appeal court judges will have to, assuming that the reference is made, and we are, you know, for the purposes of the conversation, assuming that, will have to decide, do they overrule the lower court judge? Mm. Which, look, each case stands in its own space, and these circumstances are in many ways so appalling. But there is a sort of an interface here between the principle of rehabilitation, trying to stop very young offenders getting more deeply enmeshed into crime, or trying to head that off, but at the same time reflecting the, you know, societal need for retribution and proper punishment. It's an important case in different ways, perhaps, Cindy.
2: Yeah, and the judge, you know, of course, was very kind of sympathetic towards the boys, saying that he didn't want to criminalise such young boys. And they were incredibly young at the time of the offence. One of them was 13, the other two were 14. But at the same time, the girls were incredibly young too. You know, they were similar ages. So I think, you know, there are, if you believe that the boys are victims of their own upbringing or of their own circumstances, which is, of course, possible, they are nevertheless and have proven to be a danger to at least these two girls, because they were convicted of rape. So it's interesting to have sympathy for certain children, but not for others.
1: And of course, you know, Richard Hermer, the Attorney General, Kevin, if he decides not to press this, and we think that he will, he'll come in for an enormous wave of criticism. He's got used to those over recent times.
0: Oh, he has, yeah. I mean, the Daily Mail in particular have really got it in for Richard Hermer, but I think it's water off a duck's back as far as he's concerned. But on this particular issue, I think it's important for the government.
1: Can it be water off a duck's back? I mean, the criticism of Hermer has been relentless. He needs to have a pretty thick skin. Maybe he's got one of those.
0: Yeah, I mean, every public utterance he makes is very staunch supporter of Keir Starmer, pushing back very heavily against right-wing attacks on him. So I don't think it really bothers them that much. But I think on this issue, I think it would be politically bonkers to be on the wrong side of the public opinion on this.
1: Well, he's a great friend of Keir Starmer, and if they don't have skins like rhinos at the moment, they need to acquire them. Maybe it's too late. In fact, it probably is. Anyway, Kevin, great to talk to you. Cindy, so good to have you on the show. Come back very soon. I'm John Pina. That's it from us for tonight. Our producer this evening was Emily Leahy, and our technical operator was Isaac Marley, the master of the keyboards. Kate is up next. I'm John Pina, and this is Times Radio.

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1: It is 7 o'clock, it's Bank Holiday Monday. This is the evening edition with Kate Borsay. Coming up...
2: By embezzling from the SNP, Peter Murrell was stealing the hopes, the dreams and the aspirations of thousands of people all over Scotland.
1: Well, John Swinney there, First Minister of Scotland and SNP leader, after the man who ran the Scottish National Party, Peter Murrell, ex-husband to the former SNP First Minister Nicola Sturgeon, admits to defrauding the party out of £400,000. We've got reaction to this extraordinary story. On Iran tonight, diplomatic efforts continue for a deal to end the war, but Donald Trump's made a new demand to Middle East allies. We'll bring you the latest with Ambassador Nicholas Hopton, and we're joined by the author Lionel Shriver and The Spectator's Freddie Gray to pick apart the biggest news stories of the day. That's after nine. Everything on the way after the latest news headlines with Andy Hayes.
3: Thank you, Kate. Good evening. Nicola Sturgeon says she had no knowledge or suspicion whatsoever that personal items had been purchased using SNP funds. The former First Minister of Scotland has released a new statement after her estranged husband, Peter Murrell, pleaded guilty to embezzling more than £400,000 from the party. Sturgeon says she was not aware that expensive watches and games consoles had been bought. She says they were both earning high salaries, rarely socialised or went on holidays, and had separate bank accounts. Former SNP MP Tommy Shepherd knew Peter Murrell, who was SNP chief executive.
4: I did work with him for a period quite closely when I was on the National Executive Committee. I have to say that whilst I had my run-ins with Peter Murrell and we had disagreements about things, I never for one second thought that he could have had his fingers in the till or would be doing something for his personal benefit. I mean, he just never came across as that sort of person, to be honest.
3: Donald Trump says any deal with Iran will need to be great and meaningful, and he will walk away if he doesn't get the agreement he wants. Iran's foreign ministry says conclusions have been reached with the US on many topics, but that does not mean they are close to signing an agreement. David Charter, The Times' assistant US editor, says the US is under pressure from all sides.
5: I think reading between the lines, the American allies in the Gulf have been leaning quite heavily on the Trump administration to try and close this deal, to try and get to it, obviously because the Strait of Hormuz has been blockaded on both sides. On the other side, there's resistance from Israel. Israel wants more from the deal than is seemingly on the table at the moment.
3: Three people have been arrested on suspicion of murder after a shooting outside a bar in Sheffield. Police were called to 141 on West Street in the early hours of this morning, where they found the victim with serious injuries. She later died in hospital. Two men and a woman, all in their 30s, remain in custody. The Pope is urging governments to regulate artificial intelligence closely. In his first encyclical, he says AI could lead the world down a path of unending war. Today is the hottest day in May on record. Parts of London have hit 34 degrees Celsius, breaking the previous high set more than 80 years ago. At Kew Gardens, a temperature of 34.8 degrees has been recorded, which is almost 95 in Fahrenheit. Met Office meteorologist Craig Snell has more context on this.
6: About a week and a half ago, some parts of the south woke up to a frost on the ground, and now we are looking at some pretty exceptional temperatures. To get above 32 degrees in May is been a hard feat to achieve, and we're going to probably see that not only today but also tomorrow as well, with temperatures again tomorrow possibly up to 35 degrees.
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8: We will not be drawn into the wider war.
9: This is a very major set of elections taking place.
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11: We had to cut out the cancer. The cancer was Iran with a nuclear weapon.
12: The two-child benefit cap. Utah. Yeah. Grooming gangs inquiry. Utah. Yeah. The family farms tax. Utah.
13: Yeah. We negotiate with bombs. You have a choice.
14: Does anyone really think that someone can tell President Trump what to do? Come on.
1: It is the evening edition. It's Bank Holiday Monday. Hello, Monday, May the 25th. Kate Borsay with you until 10 o'clock on Times Radio. 3 hours of news, politics and thought-provoking conversation. We're going to give you a first look on some fresh stories as well this evening, as we always promise to do, getting you ahead of tomorrow's news agenda. Now, plenty to dig into today. We'll hear more about the extraordinary 12 years of embezzlement admitted to by Peter Murrell, the SNP's former chief executive and estranged husband to the party's former leader, Nicola Sturgeon. The Times columnist Alex Massey says, above all else, you've got to find the humour in it all. The baffling range of items purchased from salt and pepper shakers to PS2s. He'll join us this hour. In Makerfield, ahead of that crucial by-election on June the 18th, today marks the start of the first full week with all the major party candidates in place, except for the Greens, of course. They'll announce their replacement candidate tomorrow. But everyone's been out in the bank holiday sunshine. There's been plenty of campaigning. We'll head to the area to find out what the reaction's been like on the doorstep. Any slam doors? How big a threat is Rupert Lowe's Restore Britain, endorsed, of course, by Elon Musk? How big a threat is that to reform? And what do voters think about the power that they have over the Labour leadership? That is in their hands. Are they holding it gently? Are they guiding themselves lightly through the responsibility? And with the government's consultation on banning social media for under-16s closing tomorrow, we'll hear from the author of tomorrow's Thunderer in The Times, Luciana Berger. She'll join myself and Michael Crick in The Crick of It. That's after 7:30. And a Times exclusive lays bare a plea from the medical profession. It concerns that social media ban. There is some extraordinary data and experience to tap into there. It's all yours. It's completely fresh and exclusive. After 8:00, you'll hear from the Times health editor, Eleanor Hayward. Don't forget, I'll sneak peek inside tomorrow's paper. And what a glorious bank holiday panel we have, ready to bring you the sunshine wherever they are. Lionel Shriver, the US author and cultural commentator, and Freddie Gray, deputy editor of The Spectator. We'll be chewing over some big stories after 9:00 with that pair. You can get in touch. 87222. Start your message with the word Times. You can tweet us at Times Radio. You can also get in touch via WhatsApp. 0333 003 2353.
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1: It is 7:07. Good evening and a happy bank holiday. Just over 3 weeks to go until the crucial by-election in Makerfield. Well, the polling shows the race is on a knife edge, with Labour's Andy Burnham in a slim 3-point lead ahead of Reform UK's Robert Kenyon. While many expected Labour to hemorrhage votes on the left to the Green Party, it now appears that votes on the right for Reform UK could be leached away by Rupert Lowe's Restore Britain. Over the weekend, Elon Musk endorsed his party, calling on Brits via his social media monolith X to restore Britain. It's created a unique problem for Nigel Farage, who's accused the world's richest man of splitting the right of British politics as best he can. Let's get a view on the ground, though, and find out how the bank holiday campaigning has been going with Jack Dulhanty, who's a writer at the Manchester Mill. Good evening, Jack.
15: Hey, good evening. How are you?
1: Very well, thank you. Great to have you with us. You've been out and about, I know, in Makerfield this weekend. It's been a sunny weekend. It's perfect for campaigning. But I'd love to get a flavour of what you're hearing on the ground when you're speaking to voters, but also you're watching, you know, people like Andy Burnham knock on people's doors. What kind of reception are they getting at this point?
15: Well, I should say, it's actually my colleagues are in there. I'm in the city centre covering more of his reputation there. But the general sense that we're getting at this point is a lot of hope on the ground from Labour campaigners who are saying that they're getting a good response on the doorstep. Of course, they naturally would say that. I think the polling has kind of showed that there is a decent appetite for reform. I mean, my colleague, Afera Gottlieb, was there recently speaking to some voters who said they were going to go reform, and they were literally saying, I really like Andy Burnham, and he can do whatever he puts his mind to, but I will be voting reform. And it's when I speak to people in the Labour camp around this, they sort of split it down the middle of the hard and soft reform voter. And their sort of strategy is to aim for the soft reform voters who think that they can sort of pull away from that block, essentially by showing that Andy Burnham isn't the Labour Party, or if he is, he's far enough removed from it that he's a kind of protest vote in himself.
1: Yeah, I mean, it's interesting. The Times is carrying a piece from Damien Whitworth today about Andy Burnham and how he's charmed many residents as Manchester mayor. And it feels like for those reform voters, you talk about those who are hard reform voters and soft reform voters. For those soft reform voters who may have voted reform, for example, in the recent local elections, they may turn to Andy Burnham based on their experience of Andy Burnham, his personality, his personal touch alone. That is going to be a huge swing for Burnham.
15: Yeah, of course. Although, I mean, we've just put out a piece looking into his record as mayor, and it isn't as sort of straightforward as I think it can be. In a general sense, it's kind of like, yes, Burnham is well-liked. But if you look at a place like Makerfield and this whole idea that we've seen in the last few weeks of Manchesterism and the things that Burnham's quote-unquote project has created, it isn't an area that's necessarily benefited a lot from that. It's benefited from things like the B network, but it hasn't seen the same sort of development that, say, areas like Salford and Stockport and Manchester have seen over those years.
1: There's a division within Greater Manchester itself is the sort of picture you're illustrating here, Jack.
15: Exactly, yeah, and it'll be interesting to see, you know, this general feeling that people in Greater Manchester en masse love Burnham. I'll be interested to see how that actually plays out. He does have the advantage that he's campaigning in an area in which he lives and people are used to seeing him there. So I think that will again sort of bolster him as a, not as a personality candidate per se, but certainly someone who's going to benefit from people feeling like they know him and that he's a normal person and they understand him.
1: Yeah, we've talked about this 3-point lead for Burnham. And just to elaborate on what you've been talking about, your colleague Josh Herman, he had a really good piece in the Sunday Times yesterday where he sort of really attacks Burnhamism, Manchesterism. And as you say, he's been many things to many people. But when you start to look at how Andy Burnham operates, perhaps in the more central parts of Manchester or the parts like Salford, which get a lot more exposure, there seems to be a lot more focus on them. You know, people in Makerfield, people, you know, south of Wigan in that greater Manchester area might not be feeling the golden touch as much. What are you hearing about the impact of Restore Britain and Rupert Lowe? Because this is a really interesting story that started to unfold, isn't it, over the last 5 or 6 days or so?
15: Yeah, I mean, as you know, it's quite new and it's not necessarily something that I personally come across. Has come across some definitely more appetite for voting for parties like Restore and Reform and the parties that offer that sort of big radical change. It's still quite, early days for me. I think what it shows, in my opinion, is, again, it isn't just Reform that's in this area, and it's not just an appetite for what they're offering, which, while I understand that that can split the vote for Reform, I think it's also something that Burnham needs to consider, because if they can sort of, I think they're on 7 points in the polls now?
1: They're on 7% for the latest Salvation polling.
15: If they go up and hypothetically, Reform keep hold of their polling too, that's going to sort of begin to see a sort of right-wing block that catches up with Burnham's overall polling. So I think it's definitely an interesting story and one to watch.
1: Yeah, but you talk about a right-wing block. I mean, that could actually help Andy Burnham because it could potentially split the vote. More who would normally look at Reform might be now looking at Restore Britain. And, you know, that party's had success at the local elections. It is pretty good at drilling into local issues. And it's an interesting tussle to think about because of the grievances between Rupert Lowe and Nigel Farage. Nigel Farage coming out this weekend and accusing Elon Musk of trying to split the British right and hand Makerfield to Labour. That has to be a concern for Reform, but also for Restore Britain as well.
15: Yeah, 100%. I mean, I find it fascinating in the last few years the way that Elon Musk has been able to have an impact just on local politics in Greater Manchester. We saw it with the grooming gang reports in Oldham and Rochdale and things like that. The ability from him to sort of impact these smaller races it definitely appears interesting. I wonder how much, people on the ground in Makerfield are really being influenced by it. And you mentioned, that the right-wing bloc is being split, and that's true, but we still actually haven't got a running Green candidate yet, and that could change
1: So that's all happening tonight, isn't it? Just tell us what you know about that, Jack. The former Green candidate, thanks to some brilliant reporting from the Times uncovering social media posts in which he shared Claire's claims that attacks on Jewish ambulances in North London were a false flag. This is Chris Kennedy. He dropped out of the race. And what's happening now with that?
15: Well, my Green Party sources are absolutely clamped shut on this. I think they were confident. I was on speaking to a few last week when I was talking to them about the hope in the Labour camp, and they were like, I think that the Labour campaigners might be mistaking hope with just campaigning for a politician that isn't universally hated, as they have had to for the past few years, or at least very recently. But since Chris Kennedy backed out within a few hours of standing, the sort of nomination process has been completely opaque to me, at least. I haven't been able to get anyone to tell me anything, which I guess they were probably going through a more serious vetting situation than they were back then, I suppose.
1: Yeah, so the party, as we understand it, are set to choose a new candidate in a behind-closed-doors meeting tonight, and they'll be announced tomorrow. But you can level the same question at, you know, splitting the right vote, splitting the left vote. Perhaps not so much now that the Greens have had this controversy. There are people within the party calling for the Greens not to stand a candidate at all, to give it the sort of maximum welly against Reform and Restore Britain. But we should hear about a new candidate tomorrow. That is what we understand here. Look, thanks for speaking to us, Jack. Really good to hear from you. Manchester Mills, Jack Dulhanty there. It's Kate Borsay. It's the evening edition on Times Radio. It's 16 minutes past seven. Iran and the US are yet to sign a deal to end the war, as Tehran warns Iran's National Security Council that there'll be no retreat by its force in the war. This comes off the back of the Secretary of State Marco Rubio saying yesterday that the mechanisms of the deal were in progress.
16: We thought we might have some news last night, maybe today. I wouldn't read too much into it. It takes a little while to hear back. So we have what I think is a pretty solid thing on the table in terms of their ability to open up the straits, get the straits open, enter into a very real, significant, time-limited negotiation on the nuclear matters. And hopefully we can pull it off. It has a lot of support in the Gulf. It has a lot of support globally. Every country that we've walked through it understands it's very, not just very reasonable, but it's the right thing for the world to get done. As the president said, he's not in a hurry. He's not going to make a bad deal. I mean, the president's not going to make a bad agreement.
1: Well, that's Marco Rubio speaking, writing on Truth Social today. Donald Trump said that a deal with Iran will either be great and meaningful or there wouldn't be one. Nicholas Hopton is the former UK ambassador to Iran. He's here to help us make sense of all this uncertainty. Nicholas, good evening to you.
17: Good evening.
1: Look, thank you for being with us. I think it's fair to say the story, and whether there is a deal that is satisfactory or not, has twisted and turned throughout the weekend. And we're now in a position where Iran says it's not imminent, that there has been some progress, but it's not imminent. And the US says, well, we'll only make a deal when it's a spectacularly brilliant deal for us. There had been, just to give our listeners the context, over the weekend, a suggested peace framework put together. But the general consensus of that, and I'm not sure if you agree with this or not, was that it was going to be a pretty bad deal for the United States. And Trump was voted down on it, really. Not specifically, but I think the sort of general vibe coming out of the party was that this was not a good deal at all.
17: Well, we've been here before, haven't we? This uncertainty about whether a deal was about to be struck between Iran and the US. And obviously, since this particular war started on the 28th of February, by my rough calculation, there have been seven occasions when the president has been talking up the possibility of an imminent deal or a deal about to be made, only for a few days later, nothing to happen. So let's hold our breath a little bit on this before we get too overexcited. But I do think something is happening. There is a realization in Washington that the present situation is not in the US interests. And in Tehran, they need a deal. They certainly need to move forward and be able to have some relief for their economy, which is under huge pressure. But both sides, from what you've just described, obviously both sides are trying to put a very positive spin on it without actually saying that it would give them victory, because, of course, that would not be helpful if you're actually trying to reach some kind of agreement. They are spinning it positively for themselves. But from what one understands, actually, the agreement is not a deal. It would be the beginning of a process which might, in due course, lead through negotiations to a deal. It would be a sort of memorandum of understanding, which would, the most important bit of it would be that it should lead to the opening of the Strait of Hormuz so that maritime traffic became more

0: Strait of Hormuz and highly enriched uranium. We've also been hearing, so this is the Tokyo-based financial newspaper, the Nikkei. They're reporting, and they're citing a Middle East diplomatic source, that the Strait of Hormuz could be open about 30 days after a peace deal is struck between the US and Iran. So the newspaper says Washington and Tehran are discussing a plan that would see the critical waterway open 30 days after an agreement is made, during which Iran would clear mines from the area. Ships from all countries would be able to navigate freely. Iran would stop collecting transit fees. US sanctions would be lifted in return and Iranian assets unfrozen in stages. April's ceasefire would be extended for 60 days to allow for talks on Iran's nuclear program. Sorry for all the detail, but I thought I'd give you everything there. What do we think about that? I think that there's perhaps a misconception, isn't there, Nicholas, that as soon as a deal is struck, bang, the strait reopens and everything goes back to normal. But this helps us to understand the picture if some sort of deal can be struck.
1: Yes, I think that all those elements are being talked about at the moment. And it's very clear that what's envisaged, I think, is a two-stage process. To be honest, it's what should have happened when the ceasefire was first made on the 8th of April, that instead of having an American blockade on top of an Iranian blockade, which followed, and then there were obviously spikes of military engagement and seizing of ships and so forth. Instead of that, they should have moved to this kind of initial agreement, which I think the principal elements will be more or less as you described, but certainly not all of those points initially. I think the nuclear agreement will be left for a later proper negotiation. And I think the full lifting of sanctions, as the Iranians would like to see, or a much greater degree of sanctions relief, that will also be left for later. I'd be surprised if the Iranians agreed to anything substantive before they had guarantees from the US that they would not be attacked again, because, of course, in the last year, they've been attacked twice whilst they were in the middle of negotiations with the US. So I think they'd probably look for that kind of cessation of hostilities understanding. And I think they'll also be looking for some sort of limited, probably initial relief on their economy, which probably would be in the unfreezing of a few billion of their assets, which are frozen in the US. So this would be very much a first step. And then there'll be a lot of hard work to go before any kind of long-term deal, likely to resemble what was agreed in 2015, only with more complication and more elements in it, some sort of JCPOA plus, if you like, because it was originally called the Joint Comprehensive Plan of Action. This would be more more wide-ranging and hopefully last longer.
0: Look, thank you for speaking to us, Nicholas Hopton. Always great to hear from you, former UK ambassador to Iran. Later on, we'll be joined by Barbara Leaf. This is after eight. She's a former US Assistant Secretary for Near East Affairs. She's going to give her view on Donald Trump suggesting that Saudi Arabia and Qatar sign the Abraham Accords. Apparently, the suggestion produced a stunned silence in the room. We'll find out more from Barbara Leaf on that after 8 o'clock. It is Kate Borsay. It's the evening edition on Times Radio with Handelsbanken, real relationship banking. 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Coming up, the former SNP chief executive Peter Murrell has pleaded guilty to embezzling £400,000 from the party over a period of 12 years. We'll find out what Alex Massey, the columnist for The Times and The Sunday Times, has to say about that.
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0: But the bombs fell far beyond the capital and throughout the war. From Tyneside to Cardiff, Glasgow to Dover, entire communities were under attack. 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
3: It is Kate Borsey. It's the Evening Edition on Times Radio. Happy bank holiday, by the way. Thank you for being with us. The former SNP chief executive Peter Murrell has pleaded guilty to embezzling £400,000 from the party. His ex-wife and former First Minister of Scotland, Nicola Sturgeon, said she had no knowledge or suspicion whatsoever that personal items had been purchased using SNP funds. She added, "We were both earning high salaries and due to the responsibilities of my job, rarely socialised or went on holidays. We had separate bank accounts that I had no access to his financial records." Well, Scotland's First Minister John Swinney reacted to the news in a press conference earlier.
4: "This is an admission of a terrible breach of trust and an overwhelming betrayal by the man entrusted to be the party's chief executive. Today, I share the overwhelming anger felt by SNP members. I joined this party almost 50 years ago. In that time, I've campaigned alongside thousands of dedicated SNP activists. They've worked hard to raise funds for this party, they campaigned tirelessly to deliver electoral success, and they have helped us become the party of government. Those are the people in my thoughts when I talk about betrayal."
3: Well, Alex Massey is a columnist for The Times and The Sunday Times. He's been following the story closely and has a piece just up online at thetimes.com you can grab with your digital subscription. Alex, good evening.
5: Good evening.
3: You argue that even those who are critical of Nicola Sturgeon should see the funny side of this SNP farce. Tell us what has tickled you. We've been reporting on this all day, and I think it's only right that we see the lighter side of it for a moment.
5: Well, I mean, it's not so much even those who are critical of the SNP and Nicola Sturgeon's long record in Scottish politics, her dominance in Scottish politics, will see the funny side in this. It's especially those who are no friends of the SNP will find this an amazingly entertaining scandal, because it is there is something almost sort of baroque about it. You know, politics, there are plenty of crooks and knaves in politics. That's no great secret or surprise. But this is a particularly unusual affair, in as much as, you know, the chief executive of the dominant political party in Scotland, who happens to be married to the party's leader, is at the same time looting the party's bank accounts for his own pleasure. I mean, and nobody notices anything. Nobody asks too many awkward questions. Indeed, anyone who does ask questions, and there were a number of people within the SNP who did ask questions about what is happening with the party's financial affairs, the people who did ask those questions were told to shut up. There was nothing to see here at all. And Nicola Sturgeon was very insistent about that over many years. And so, you know, there is a sense, I think, within the nationalist movement, yes, of a degree of betrayal, that after all, the SNP and its members are in some senses the victims here. But for people who are not of an SNP persuasion, I think most of them find this immensely entertaining.
3: Yeah, you mentioned some of the items. I mean, we've been talking about the obvious stuff, the motorhome, which you'd find hard to miss if you were Nicola Sturgeon, but there you are. She denies knowing anything about it or knowing the origins of it.
5: Yes, that's odd, because it's listed as an asset in the SNP's accounts.
3: Right.
5: And Nicola Sturgeon, obviously, as the party leader, had an ex officio and fiduciary role in signing off on those accounts. So there is something that seems a little bit odd there. But you're right. I mean, the litany of items purchased with SNP funds is quite extraordinary. I mean, £2,500 for a fancy set of Lalique salt and pepper grinders. I mean, you know, but it goes all the way down to, you know, a tenner for a pair of kitchen tongs, or £5.95 for a special birthday card for somebody. I mean,
3: what do you need a pair of kitchen tongs for, Alex?
5: Well, I suppose possibly to pick up the salt and pepper grinders, because you wouldn't want to be getting too many fingerprints on them, I suppose, given how much they cost. I mean, you know, there is something jaw-dropping about it. It's almost £20,000 on pens, for instance.
3: It is absolutely boggling. I mean, look, you write here that, you know, much of the long and winding story should cheerfully furnish material for an Alan Ayckbourn farce. You are right about that. I suppose it's what makes it hard to believe, and I know Nicola Sturgeon's issued another statement this afternoon just saying, look, I mean, effectively, it seems that the pair lived separate lives. But Jackie Bailey, you know, speaking for Labour, just said it was inconceivable that Nicola Sturgeon knew nothing about the large-scale fraud. She says she doesn't. It feels a bit bonkers to us that she doesn't, but we must take her at her word. But I just wonder whether... I wonder where that leaves the party, I suppose, Alex. Any long-term damage caused by this scandal, or is it just sort of a bizarre, funny affair?
5: It's a bit of both, I think. I mean, it will further tarnish Nicola Sturgeon's reputation and legacy, which is already, quite a lot of the shine has already come off that act. It's bad news for her in that respect, because she becomes a figure of some fun, even of mockery and so on, which is not a particularly attractive place for any politician or would-be stateswoman to find themselves in. I do think it is quite possible that at a day-to-day level and so on, you know, that she would not have been aware that the party funds were being used to fill her house with lavish and expensive goods, because after all, you know, fraudsters and embezzlers are very good at deceiving people, and that includes those closest to them. However, it does become a little harder to sustain that credulity, if you like, when, yes, the camper van, when other big ticket expensive
3: and it's
5: items.
3: It's over so many years as well, isn't it? I wonder if he sort of started off small and then he just got more and more grandiose. Finishing up with the camper van to sort of crowning glory of all embezzlement. Yeah. I don't know.
5: Well, absolutely. I mean, the camper van is the sort of leitmotif of the whole thing, I suppose. I mean, in terms of the SNP more generally, I mean, you know, there's a lot that can be said about, you know, sort of secrecy and cover up and so on. And that if this is how the SNP treats its own members, how does it, you know, what does it say about their attitude to the general public and the rest of Scotland more generally? But I think the overwhelming view within the leadership of the party at the moment will be, this is a private tragedy. The SNP are the victims here. It is very important we move on. And John Swinney is certainly, you know, very keen to do that. There is the difficulty that John Swinney has been a senior member of the SNP for decades. He has been there the whole time. But it's, you know, the question is, can this just be, if you like, sort of confined to Peter Murrell and to a certain extent to Nicola Sturgeon, even though obviously, you know, she hasn't done anything wrong. She hasn't been charged with anything by the police, far less has she been found guilty of anything. And it's important to stress that, of course. But you know, John Swinney will want to move on. But I think it's one of these things, one of these stories that if you have a low opinion of the SNP, then that opinion is reinforced and confirmed by many of the details of this story. If you are an SNP diehard, then you're probably feeling a little bit confused, dumbfounded and disappointed, and in some cases, very angry too.
3: Yes, very, very briefly, what about the money? Is that money lost and gone forever, Alex? Do we know?
5: Well, I suppose so, many of the items are still in existence, of course, and you know, currently the police have them, and
3: oh,
5: so they presumably
3: bin,
5: can
3: yeah.
5: be they can presumably
3: a
5: be auctioned
3: sale.
5: And so on. People could queue up to buy the camper van.
3: There's definitely another column in it, isn't it? Isn't there, Alex?
5: There probably is, yes.
3: thank you for joining us. It's always a joy to speak to you. Really appreciate it. Alex Massey, columnist for The Times and The Sunday Times. His piece, by the way, is up online at thetimes.com with your digital subscription and will be in the paper tomorrow. Alex, thank you. So you've got a £200 advent calendar from Fortnum & Mason, thousands of pounds on these Lalique salt and pepper grinders, £160 spent on the Folio Society's edition of Hannah Arendt's The Origins of Totalitarianism. Gosh, about Nazism and Stalinism, goodness knows what that was for. Alex's piece is up. We'll talk more about this in a few moments' time. We are going to be joined by Michael Crick and Luciana Berger for The Crick of It. Let's get a news update first from Andy Hayes.
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7: Thank you, Kate. Good evening. Nicola Sturgeon says she had no knowledge or suspicion whatsoever that personal items had been purchased using SNP funds. The former First Minister of Scotland has released a statement after her estranged husband, Peter Murrell, pleaded guilty to embezzling more than £400,000 from the SNP. Sturgeon says she was not aware that expensive watches and games consoles had been bought. She says they were both earning high salaries, rarely socialised or went on holidays and had separate bank accounts. Murrell was SNP chief executive for more than 20 years. Tommy Shepherd is a former SNP MP and says he is horrified.
8: It is a lot of money, £400,000, but spread over 12 years and set against the volume of money that was going through, that puts it in some sort of perspective. And as I understand it, this relates to an awful lot of small transactions, although there are some big headline grabbers as well. So you can, I suppose, if you're dedicated to it, skim money off the top in any organisation.
7: Donald Trump says any deal with Iran will need to be great and meaningful, and he will walk away if he doesn't get the agreement he wants. Iran's foreign ministry says conclusions have been reached with the US on many topics, but that does not mean they are close to signing an agreement. And three people have been arrested on suspicion of murder after a shooting outside a bar in Sheffield. Police were called to 141 on West Street in the early hours of this morning. Two men and a woman, all in their 30s, remain in custody. And for a roundup of the news on demand, find the Times Radio news briefing on the Times Radio app.
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0: It is that delicious time of night again. Hello, by the way, it's the evening edition. It's Kate Borsay, and for one night only, Michael Crick joins us for the crick of it. Michael, good evening.
1: Good evening.
0: I hope it's more than one night only, but it sounds more exotic, doesn't it? If I say for one night only, it makes you seem like you're about to take stage at the Hippodrome or something. A very warm welcome, political journalist and broadcaster. It is the crick of it. In a little while, we're going to be joined by Luciana Berger, by the way, who is the Labour peer. She's going to talk to us more about the end of the social media consultation. It's on banning social media for under 16s. The end of that consultation is tomorrow, so it finishes tomorrow, and Luciana's written a thunderer column in the Times tomorrow. I want to go to Makerfield first with you though, Michael, if that's okay. Just over 3 weeks to go until that crucial by-election. So the most recent polling we've got from Servation shows the race is close. Labour's Andy Burnham a slim 3-point lead ahead of Reform UK's Robert Kenyon. So there's not, I think, sort of the burden of on the basis of probability, or the burden of probability means that there's not much in that at all. It's all on a knife edge. Reform's leader Nigel Farage has hit out at his former friend Elon Musk after the tech billionaire supported Reform rival Restore UK's candidate Rebecca Shepherd.
2: Yeah, I'm running in the by-election. I'm just a normal person from Wigan, and I've got involved in politics a little bit by accident, actually. And I just want to do something about the situation in this country, if I can be any help with that. I know that everybody in this country seems to be a little bit disillusioned and ready for a change. And I just put myself forward for it, just to try and do the best that I can.
0: We've also been hearing from Andy Burnham and Robert Kenyon too. I'm going to throw all these into the mix, and then we can just have a chat about where we think we are on it. Andy Burnham's been releasing videos on social media, talking about what a great guy he is, how connected he is to the local area. Here he is talking to his former PE teacher.
3: I've known Andy for a long time because I taught him. I was his PE teacher back in the day.
4: What did he tell me when I was young? You're too soft.
3: Play rugby league.
4: You were just the epitome of the best ever teacher you were.
0: There we go. Reform UK candidate Robert Kenyon posted this vlog over the weekend from his van, I believe.
5: Hello, it's Rob here. Just doing my daily vlog, letting you know what I've been up to today. It's an absolute scorcher today. Lovely blue sky, lovely red hot weather we've got on this bank holiday weekend. So thank you to all the volunteers who are giving up all the time to come and help out leaflet posting and canvassing. I joined on a canvassing group on the old Billings Hospital site earlier on, and the feedback was brilliant. I was also going round today, knocking on doors, people who have Reform UK boards in the gardens, and thanking them for doing so. So thanks for everyone. Tune in for my next video and see you all soon.
0: That's amazing. It's like someone's just said to him, you need to do a social media video. You need to tell us, you know, that you've been out and about in your van. And he's gone, hello, I'm in my van. It's really hot outside. It's a real scorcher. There's no flashes and swooshes and, you know, sharp cuts. It is just Robert Kenyon out and about giving us his video diary. What do you make of it all, Michael Crick? I'm particularly interested in the battle that has emerged between Reform UK and Restore Britain.
1: Well, it always was going to be a battle between... Oh, sorry, Reform UK and Restore Britain.
0: Yes.
1: Yeah. That's fascinating. First thing I'd say is I wouldn't take much notice of this poll. It was only, I think, 503 people. That is a very small sample. People came a cropper in the previous by-election in Gorton and Denton, giving lots of publicity to polls with a very small sample. And it is really dangerous territory, because if you show somebody's ahead in a poll with a small sample, that then gives them extra momentum. And these polls can influence the results in these by-elections much more than they do in general elections. And I think the sample's really got to be 1,000 or more.
0: Yeah, so this is...
1: To be significant. Yeah. And even then, there's a 3% margin of error. So a 3% margin on a sample that size is... I wouldn't take any notice of it. And equally, the figure of, I think it's 7% for Restore Britain. Mm. I mean, there clearly is, you know, a significant support for them, and they're going to mess up, I think, reforms campaign. I think there may be an element maybe of people even confusing the two, because, of course, they got very similar names, and reform and restore are, you know, words that almost mean the same thing, you know, in some ways. I think some of that will be sorted out by polling day, 3.5 weeks ahead, although people will be voting by post much earlier than that. And gradually reform will let people know that they're nothing to do with restore. But the advent of restore and the fact that they do seem to be making a significant showing is good news for Andy Burnham and very bad news for reform, because they're bound to, you know, anybody that restore pick up will be somebody who almost certainly would have voted for reform.
0: Yeah. The Times are reporting that senior Green Party figures have urged their colleagues to consider stepping aside for Andy Burnham in the Makerfield by-election if the Greater Manchester Mayor commits to introducing proportional representation. There's also been a plea from Jonathan Bartley, the former leader of the Green Party. I think he was co-leader, wasn't he?
1: Yes.
0: He's also said, Burnham, that the Green candidate should step aside to make it easier for Burnham to defeat reform. I mean, we hear that their new candidate is being decided this evening, but it's an interesting proposition, isn't it, this one for the Green Party?
1: I think it's very difficult when it comes to this kind of a deal between parties or tactical voting. It's very difficult for a party simply to withdraw, particularly a party that has suddenly achieved a national prominence in the way that the Greens have in the last 2 years. And I think they will end up disappointing a lot of their members and activists and supporters if they simply don't stand there.
0: Mm.
1: I think what you will see, though, and this is what we saw at the general election with Liberal Democrat candidates in some places, Labour candidates in other places, there's a sort of quiet, unstated agreement that we'll put in an effort here and you put in an effort there. But and I think that you will see the Greens their campaign won't be very impressive. It'll just be a token is perhaps too small a word, but they will go through the motions, but they will not be too disappointed by people on the doorsteps who say, well, I would vote Green, but I feel I have to vote Labour in order to stop reform winning. So I think that will probably be an easier way of resolving this for the Greens than simply saying we're not standing in this particular seat. Because then the question arises, well, what's Labour going to give up for us next time? You know, is Labour going to stand down in a few seats? It's much easier if parties just simply have a candidate, people can vote for them if they want, but they don't really run a proper campaign. And we see that all over the country. And voters will notice that, and they will get the signal in many cases.
0: All right, well, let's bring in Luciana Berger, who is a Labour peer. Berger, sorry, my apologies.
1: Was MP for a seat not far away in Liverpool.
0: Very good knowledge, Michael Crowe. This is exactly why you're here. Labour peer, she's written about end of the social media, banning social media for under 16s, the end of that consultation tomorrow. But if you're happy to just take a few questions on Makerfield and the future of the Labour Party, we'd love to just pick your brains on that, Luciana Berger, first. I think just the very notion that this by-election will potentially dictate what happens to the Labour leadership within the next few months is absolutely massive. And I just wonder whether that sits easily with you or not.
6: Well, we are.
0: Yeah.
6: We are in the midst, you know, 3.5 weeks now until the by-election will take place. Campaigning is massively underway. We've just come to the end of the bank holiday weekend, and I know that there have been hundreds of people out knocking on doors across the constituency over the course of the weekend. And obviously, you know, the by-election not until June the 18th, and lots to happen between now and then. But it's certainly happening, and we certainly can't look back from that.
0: Yeah, I mean, do you think that the sort of whole premise of Keir Starmer's leadership and all the speculation surrounding it, the actions of Wes Streeting and others, do you think that's been unnecessarily messy, or when you have to create change, you have to accept that you'll have collateral damage, that it sort of never, ever runs particularly smoothly?
6: Well, I think both of those things can be true. I think certainly it is very messy, and to the country, it doesn't look great to the Labour Party at this time of great uncertainty because of global events and geopolitics is seen to be looking in any way inwards. I think anything that diverts the government's attention from the issues at hand and the cost of living crisis and wars that are further afield is troubling and disconcerting. But certainly we also have to accept and acknowledge where we are, particularly in the wake of what were some very, very challenging and difficult results at the local elections, and having lost Wales and done pretty badly in Scotland and lost, you know, close to 1,500 councillors, we have to take stock of that situation.
1: What do you think of Andy Burnham? Do you think he's a potential prime minister? Do you think he's up to the job?
6: Well, I know Andy very well. You mentioned that, Michael, that I was formerly a Member of Parliament, and I had the opportunity to work very closely with Andy when I was a Shadow Health Minister, and he was the Shadow Secretary of State for Health. So I've worked very closely with him. I've seen him up close and personal. Also, as you've rightly indicated, as a former North West MP. So I've seen both how he works very, very hard in Westminster, but also, as we're hearing from the doorstep at this moment in time, how he connects with the people that he serves, and obviously reflecting on the record that he has as the Greater Mayor, Manchester Mayor.
1: I mean, the criticism that people often make is that he started out as a Blairite. Then he became moved to the left a bit. He became a part of the Corbyn regime. Now he's sort of soft left, and that he moves around. And indeed, the other criticism linked to that is that in the last few days, on a number of policy areas, he's been trimming his position to make it more satisfactory for the voters of Makerfield or for the voters in the Labour leadership. In other words, that he's all over the place.
6: Well, I don't think anyone's politics are fixed. I think back to my own politics that have evolved since I first got involved as a student over 20 years ago. They're very different today than very much reflect, you know, the times that we find ourselves in as well. You know, things, we don't expect politics to stand still, and I don't expect people's views to stand still either. I think it's important that he's asked questions and people understand his position on a range of things, but I don't hold anyone to the views that they held 5, 10, 15 years ago, because we have to naturally respond to the circumstances that we find ourselves in.
0: All right, well, let's move on to social media. Just a quick flagging up of a piece that we'll discuss a little bit later on. From Gerry Scott and Aubrey Allegretti of The Times, and they report that left-wing MPs are considering standing a candidate against Andy Burnham in a future Labour leadership contest because of concerns that the Greater Manchester Mayor could abandon progressive positions to broaden his appeal. The Times has been told they do not want Burnham to be treated as the automatic standard bearer for the left of the party. This is peak Labour for me, sorry. but they are concerned that Andy Burnham is moving too much to the centre, perhaps, or trying to have too much of a broad appeal with some of his, I don't know, changes to approach on certain policy. And they want a sort of a more left-leaning, a more hard left-leaning, perhaps, candidate to stand against him, either to force his hand a little bit on coming round to some of those left-leaning policies more. What it might do in turn is force Andy Burnham's lot to try and seek a coronation so they don't have to deal with all of that. Anyway, that is up online. We'll discuss that a little bit later on. Luciana Berger, then let's discuss your Thunderer column in The Times tomorrow. Tomorrow is the last day for parents, you know, carers, teachers, anyone who would like to respond to the government's consultation on a ban of social media for under 16s. And your Thunderer is a call to action, really, isn't it, Luciana?
6: It is. I mean, I've been involved in this campaign for an extended period of time. I was one of the sponsors of the amendment when it first came to the House of Lords at the start of the year. And you'll know that we had a number of votes. And it was, I think, very significant that just last month, when we came to the final vote, that the government set out its intention to bring forward, after the consultation closes, some restrictions that are either functionality-based or age-restricted. And I'm just very keen, amongst the backdrop of what are some uncertain times, that we see some action after the consultation closes. I would urge any of your listeners that haven't done so already to respond to the consultation. It's really important that as many people as possible make sure that their views are known to government. But then certainly what we need to see afterwards is some action.
0: What do you make of the comments that actually, if you ban social media for under 16s, all you do is you're giving social media companies a pass. You're not putting the onus on them. And there are, you know, children who are 16 years and 3 days old who'll be exposed to all of that, perhaps to a more dramatic extent, because the onus has just been on government to ban social media for under 16s rather than on social media companies to change their behaviours, whether it's for a 15 and a half year old or a 16 and a half year old.
6: So the first thing to say is that the Raising the Age campaign that I've been a part of is not calling for a blanket ban. The distinction is that we're calling for an online world that is safe by design rather than one that is addictive by design and harmful by default. So it's very much looking at those functionalities of those social media platforms that we know are so harmful, and whether that's things like the algorithmic content that pushes content to children that they weren't searching for, they weren't looking for, but that puts lots of really extreme things in their direction. Things like the stranger contact that some of the social media platforms currently enable. Location sharing, which we know is particularly problematic, and things that expose children to so many different risks and harms. Online streaming is another example. It's those functionalities that need to be addressed. Essentially, if those are revised and addressed, then children can access those platforms. But in the absence of the social media platforms making those changes, that's essentially why we need to see restrictions.
0: So not an outright ban, but, you know, putting the responsibility on social media companies to fall into line. And if not, and if that is not possible, they would be subject to a ban. We'll wait and see the responses of the consultation. But I think it is a very interesting period, I'm sure you'll agree, in our understanding and education on social media and on online use as well, device use. And there's an exclusive coming out in the Times. It's actually due a little later, but we'll get a preview of it about 8:15, so in about 20 minutes' time, which highlights some new information, some new facts and figures, and speaks to medical professionals on the front line about their experiences of this. It's totally fascinating. Luciana Berger, thank you so much for being with us. Really appreciate it. Labour peer has written The Thunderer in the Times tomorrow. Good to speak to you.
6: Thank you.
0: Cheers. It's Kate Borsay. It's Michael Crick. It is the Crick of It. Coming up, we'll discuss what's been going on in Scotland. I'm desperate to get Michael Crick's take on it. Political veteran. He'll have heard a few of these embezzlement stories over his time. How does this one rank? It's Kate Borsay. It's Michael Crick. It's the evening edition on Times Radio with Handelsbanken, where banking and wealth management come with a personal touch. 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
0: It is Kate Borsay. It is the evening edition. I need to read the full list of candidates, by the way, in Makerfield. Apologies for not doing this earlier. Jake Austin for the Liberal Democrats, Andy Burnham for the Labour Party, Alan Howlin, Lord Hope, the official monster raving loony party, Robert Kenyon, Reform UK, Rebecca Shepherd, Restore Britain, Peter Ward, Rejoin EU, and Michael Winstanley for the Conservative Party. Now, as we've been hearing today, the former SNP chief executive, Peter Murrell, has pleaded guilty to embezzling £400,000 from the party. His ex-wife and former First Minister of Scotland, Nicola Sturgeon, said she had no knowledge or suspicion whatsoever that personal items had been purchased using SNP funds. She released a statement early which effectively painted a picture of the pair living separate lives, and she said they didn't have joint bank accounts and she had take on these items that Peter Murrell had bought. She didn't have any knowledge of them. This is an important one to have a look at because leaked footage of Nicola Sturgeon speaking during an online meeting of the SNP's ruling body in 2021 has resurfaced. Let's just take a listen.
12: You know, just be very careful, all of us, about suggestions that there are problems with the party's finances because we depend on donors to donate. There are no reasons for people to be concerned about the party's finances, and all of us need to be careful about not suggesting that there is.
0: That's the fire alarm going off. So you've got Nicola Sturgeon there just saying we need to be careful about this because we don't want people to feel worried about donating. This is back in 2021, by the way. Michael Crick, I'd love your take on this story, please.
1: Well, I think it's huge. And actually, there are big implications for other parties as well. I mean, it saves a lot of money that Peter Murrell has now pleaded guilty and there won't have to be a full trial. But the trouble is then that we may never get the full story. If there had been a trial and lots of witnesses on both sides and those witnesses have been cross-examined and so on, we would have learnt a lot more about what Nicola Sturgeon was saying and doing over these years. More about how it all happened, more about the possible culpability of other people within the SNP high command in terms of turning a blind eye or bullying people who asked questions about it. I mean, today, Joanna Cherry, the former SNP MP and a KC, has said in very strong language how when she tried to raise the whole question of the SNP's finances on the national executive of the party, Peter Murrell and Nicola Sturgeon and their allies effectively bullied her and told her not to look into this at all. Mm. And that was, of course, the response that was given to journalists later on once the case burst out into the open and it was well known that the police were investigating. There are all sorts of lessons here, I think, for governance. And I think it's fascinating that Nicola Sturgeon says that she had no reason to suspect that personal items were bought with SNP funds. But did she not have any suspicion about where suddenly her husband acquired this £125,000 camper van or £34,000 Volkswagen Golf? She cannot just say, I'm not going to answer more questions on this.
0: Well, there's a very expensive Jaguar I-Pace as well. Look, I think you echo the thoughts of many. Michelle Thompson, former SNP, MSP and MP, she stood down at the last Holyrood election. Where was Nicola in all this, she asks. But we have to repeat that Nicola Sturgeon has been cleared of any wrongdoing and says she had no knowledge of any of this. Michael Crick, it's been brief, it feels, but it's been joyful. Thank you so much for being with us. Michael Crick, a political journalist and author.
8: 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It starts with listening.
0: It's just after eight. This is Kate Borsay. It's the evening edition. Coming up, as uncertainty continues to surround alleged advances in peace negotiations between Iran and the US, we'll take a look at the latest demands issued from both Washington and Tehran, and we'll discuss whether we're any closer to an agreement. And as ever, we've got a sneak peek inside tomorrow's paper. That's all to come after the latest news headlines with Chris Berrow.
13: Thanks, Kate. Nicola Sturgeon says she had no knowledge or suspicion whatsoever that personal items had been purchased using SNP funds. The former First Minister of Scotland has released a statement after her estranged husband, Peter Murrell, pleaded guilty to embezzling more than £400,000 from the party. Sturgeon said she wasn't aware that expensive watches and games consoles had been bought. She says they were both earning high salaries, rarely socialised or went on holidays, and had separate bank accounts. Former SNP MP Tommy Shepherd knew Peter Murrell.
14: I did work with him for a period quite closely when I was on the National Executive Committee. I have to say that whilst I had my run-ins with Peter Murrell and we had disagreements about things, I never for one second thought that he could have had his fingers in the till or would be doing something for his personal benefit. I mean, he just never came across as that sort of person, to be honest.
13: Donald Trump says any deal with Iran will need to be great and meaningful, and he'll walk away if he doesn't get the agreement he wants. Iran's foreign ministry says conclusions have been reached with the US on many topics, but that doesn't mean they're close to signing an agreement. The Times assistant US editor David Charter says the US is under pressure from all sides.
15: I think reading between the lines, the American allies in the Gulf have been leaning quite heavily on the Trump administration to try and close this deal, to try and get to it, obviously because the Strait of Hormuz has been blockaded on both sides. On the other side, there's resistance from Israel. Israel wants more from the deal than is seemingly on the table at the moment.
13: Three people have been arrested on suspicion of murder after a shooting outside a bar in Sheffield. Police were called to 141 on West Street in the early hours of this morning, where they found the victim with serious injuries. She later died in hospital. Two men and a woman, all in their 30s, remain in custody. The Pope has given a warning about the dangers of AI. He's compared the technology to powerful weapons.
16: Nuclear disarmament remains a service to peace and the dignity of the human family. In a similar sense, artificial intelligence now demands to be disarmed, freed from logics that turn it into an instrument of domination, exclusion, and death.
13: He also said he's worried about AI replacing humans in the workplace. There have been record-breaking temperatures in the south of England today. It's hit 34.8 degrees Celsius at Kew Gardens in southwest London. These people were asked how they were coping.
17: It's like being away, actually. It's like being abroad. Really nice. We're making the most of it. We're coming out for some food as a family, and then we might go over and play some football.
18: Oh, it's too hot for me, even though I'm from Hong Kong, but that is a different level, I think.
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0: Plenty to come this hour. We'll take a dip inside tomorrow's paper. We'll head over to Washington, the White House and beyond for the Trump dump just after 8:30. And we'll bring you that exclusive from the Times on medical leaders and how they've joined together to push forward their view on a social media ban and on things like screen time for under 16s. More detail to come on that from our health editor, Eleanor Hayward, very shortly. So do stay with us. It's a really big story to dive into. It's 6 minutes past eight. It's been a day of uncertainty surrounding a potential deal to end the conflict in Iran and reopen the Strait of Hormuz. Writing on Truth Social, Donald Trump has laid out a series of new demands. Chief among them is a mandate that key Middle Eastern nations sign the Abraham Accords to normalise relations with Israel. In a flurry of characteristic AI posts, the president insisted his emerging agreement will be vastly superior to the Obama-era nuclear accord, which he slammed. Well, joining me now is Barbara Leaf, who is former Assistant Secretary for Near Eastern Affairs under Joe Biden. Barbara, a very warm welcome to you. Thank you for being with us. I wonder what you make first and foremost, and we'll tell the story of the weekend in just a moment, but what you've heard from Donald Trump today, because it is yet another twist and turn today, what you make of it?
22: Well, I think, Keith, the various voices, pro and anti the emerging deal, and let me just say up front, we know less that we have less that is confirmed than what is in the press and social media. you know, unnamed U.S. officials, Iranian statements, and so forth. So with all that said, there's a real outcry from one side of the one side of the political spectrum, from the Republican Party, very alarmed at some of the details that are emerging. So I think the president is responding to that, reacting to that. He's under pressure to show that he's going to get something better. And then Obama.
0: Do you think that that's possible, Barbara?
22: No, I do not. So the U.S. is in a weaker position than it was eight or 12 weeks ago.
0: Yeah, so even the suggestion, because, well, I'll just tell the story of the weekend, because it has been quite an eventful weekend. On Friday, the six-week-old ceasefire seemed doomed. We heard that Donald Trump skipped his son's wedding to remain in the White House. He was reportedly contemplating renewed military strikes on Iran. On Saturday, apprehension was replaced by optimism. Trump announced that an agreement with Iran would be concluded shortly. On Sunday, US Secretary of State Marco Rubio added to that hope, saying that there'd soon be good news. We heard it could be today. And then, of course, we've got this sort of backing away by Donald Trump, saying that he will only accept a deal if it's a great deal. And I'm paraphrasing, but we know what we're getting with that, really. So we've drawn back again. I think throughout all these twists and turns, and you'll have to give me your, you know, esteemed view on this, it just makes Donald Trump and the US administration seem a little bit inept if we're going to ebb and flow with in quite such an extreme way.
22: Yes, well, actually, we've been through this cycle five or six times before already during this war. So it's kind of familiar, unfortunately. And even the Iranians are complaining publicly about this cycle of on again, off again, tweet storms and so forth, and changing requirements. I do think that part of the problem here is that the essentials of nuclear deal, either because of Iranian domestic constraints, the hardline nature, more radicalized nature of this regime, and because the sort of the basics of a nuclear deal at this point are pretty self-evident, he's not going to get something better than the JCPOA. And what's disappeared from the agenda, there's no mention of discussion of the ballistic missile drone arsenal, limits being put on that, or on dealing with regional proxies. So those have disappeared altogether. So I think I read this push publicly to get people, states in the region and the state of mind to join the Abraham Accords is just a reflection of that.
0: Yeah,
22: he doesn't have more to show than what's on the table.
0: And on those regional proxies, we've just had a video posted to Telegram by the Israeli Prime Minister Netanyahu, who says that he's going to escalate strikes against Hezbollah in Lebanon in order to crush them. We're going to intensify our blows, increase our firepower, and we will crush them. Well, that does not seem like we are anywhere near any kind of even framework for peace or understanding of peace, which will lead to a reopening of the Strait of Hormuz.
22: No, and that issue of Lebanon's connection or not is a huge one. Is a point of volatility for the larger deal. Yes.
0: What do you make, Barbara, then, of a Donald Trump today saying or suggesting that Saudi Arabia and Qatar should sign the Abraham Accords as part of a peace deal?
22: It's not on. They're not going to do it. And for well-known reasons, very much connected to their commitment to seeing the emergence of a Palestinian state. They've been public about that for years. They're not going to change, and certainly not on the other side of this conflict.
0: So he wants to normalise relations with Israel. Those countries, of course, want a credible path to a two-stage solution. That is not a new thing. They must feel like they're being used a little, or feel like pawns in all this, Barbara, which is not a great place.
22: Yeah, it's really it's a bit odd, because the Qataris have been particularly active in this diplomatic space. And in fact, I just saw a report that Iranian officials are arriving in Doha now.
0: Yes.
22: As part of the larger diplomatic effort. So I really don't think the president's going to kick the Saudis and the Qataris out of the room. They're very important regional partners.
0: Look, thank you for being with us. Barbara Lee, former Assistant Secretary for Near Eastern Affairs under the Joe Biden administration. Just to update you on that latest line, the Tokyo-based financial newspaper, the Nikkei, is reporting that the Strait of Hormuz could be open about 30 days after a peace deal is struck between the US and Iran. You've just been hearing how troubled that is at the moment. But there is some detail here. 30 days after an agreement is made, during which Iran would clear mines from the area. This is a Middle East diplomatic source that has spoken to the Nikkei, this financial paper. Meanwhile, US sanctions would be lifted and Iranian assets unfrozen in stages. April's ceasefire would be extended for 60 days. No mention of nuclear disarmament, no mention of regional proxies, missile capability on that. It is thought that that would be shelved for a later point in negotiations. So look, that's where one particular newspaper says that we're at. We've just spoken to Barbara Leaf, and the general understanding today is that we're not, perhaps a small bit of progress over the weekend, but nothing to bring you as of yet. Just another story from today to bring you, and that's that South Yorkshire police have announced that a woman has died following a shooting outside a bar in Sheffield city centre. The 30-year-old was found with serious injuries outside 141 on West Street in the early hours of Monday morning. Three people have been arrested in connection with the incident. A 30-year-old man and a 32-year-old woman were held near Stockport in the early hours, and a 30-year-old man was arrested in Sheffield. They remain in custody for questioning. It is Kate Borsey. It's the evening edition on Times Radio. Now, social media is as harmful to children as smoking. That's the message being issued by the Academy of Medical Royal Colleges, excuse me, who've released a landmark report warning of an epidemic of harm in children continuously exposed to hateful, addictive and grossly distressing content online. This has been seen by The Times. Let's speak to The Times health editor, Eleanor Hayward. Hello.
2: Hi.
0: It feels ironic that I'm speaking to you with a bad cough, Eleanor. So,
2: oh, no.
0: huge apologies for that. This is a piece of exclusive reporting. Just take us through what this body have had to say.
2: So the report, you'll be able to read about it tomorrow in the paper. The government are running a consultation at the moment on whether social media should be banned for under 16s. And this is the submission of basically all the medical royal colleges in the UK. So it's the voice of the medical profession, and they've just highlighted the scale of harm being done to children by online content. And the report makes a really distressing reading. Doctors saying that more than half of them say that on a weekly basis they're seeing a child or a young person either in A&E or in GP surgery who's come to harm as a result of either social media or something they've seen online. And that harm can take so many different forms. So there's examples of things like self-harm and suicide, but then also some sort of violent behaviour that children are engaging in as a result of watching online content. Also, it raises extreme sexual behaviour that children are engaging in after watching online pornography. So it's kind of just saying that all aspects of medicine, doctors working in all sorts of different departments are all being touched by this issue and have really like come to unify around it as a really significant public health issue.
0: Yeah, and look, we heard something similar from them, didn't we, back in January, February time, I believe, when they laid out, and there were several doctors who'd signed a letter, I think, to government laying out the issues here. And there's sort of something important to drill into here. We've got the consultation finishing tomorrow for whether there should be a ban for social media for under 16. So there is social media use, Eleanor, and then there is screen use as well. How has that been separated, or sort of has it within this report? Because obviously the kind of immediate news item on the agenda is social media. But a lot of these doctors and medical professionals are, you know, also tying into that the issues of kids watching screens.
2: Yeah, I think it's a tricky one to sort of separate, because obviously a lot of the time that children are spending on screens, they are scrolling social media on their phones, and it's hard to delineate in a way where the harm's coming from. Sorry, there's a plane going over me. But I think some of the kind of less extreme harms, things like maybe obesity or, you know, things like that, come from just general screens. So that might be just watching TV all day or watching you know, spending loads of time on the internet. But then some of the really like specific harms highlighted in this report, things like children taking overdoses after watching videos on TikTok or joining suicide pacts based on online social media groups. They're quite explicitly about social media itself. So I think, you know, they're not saying that it's all social media that this harm is coming from, but that is where children are spending a lot of their time online. And I think that's where a lot of the extreme content is being shared as well. Things like really extreme pornography is shared on social media. Like, children don't necessarily go searching for it.
0: Yeah. So nearly 500 medical professionals here, more than a third, saying multiple times per week. This is GPs. And NHS Child and Adolescent Mental Health Services. So just this particular part of the reporting, more than one third said that multiple times per week they see a child or young person where the presentation is linked to exposure to screens and devices. And that includes, you know, things like joining a virtual suicide pact, but I presume it also includes issues of children sitting on screens for too long. I remember a paediatric doctor saying a couple of years ago that he'd seen a two-year-old present to him who basically could not communicate properly because they'd spent so much time on a device and so little time interacting with real people in real life. They were behind in so many of their areas, and their use of hands, so their dexterousness effectively, was below where it should be, but because they'd been sitting on a screen, they hadn't been playing with toys, and the effect of that was that they couldn't, you know, begin to hold a spoon or an implement to kind of feed themselves properly. And there's all of that going on as well. I mean, what does the Royal College of...
2: The Academy of Medical
0: Royal Colleges.
2: Which is basically all the Royal Colleges together one membership body.
0: I suppose the question the question is their aim in this, because they've obviously written a letter to government before about it. So there's the issue of whether they feel they're being heard or not, and what they might hope to gain from this.
2: Yeah, so I think that they've said in this report that it's not for them to say to the government, you need to ban social media, you need to ban smartphones. But they've said something needs to be done. This is an issue comparable to similar public health crises, things like smoking or

0: they should now say, oh, how long do you spend on your phone every day? What social media apps do you use? Things like that, because they just say that like online phone use, things like that, are such a huge driver of
1: and
0: children's health at the moment.
1: And, you know, I'm guessing that that the data hasn't been collected previously. So anything that is going to help focus minds is going to be a good thing. We said the same about seatbelts. We said the same things about smoking. They very much want this to be a public health emergency, effectively.
0: Absolutely. And it's actually really rare to have a report like this where it's doctors are so, they're being, the medical profession, you know, they're being so outspoken on an issue, and they're saying like, we don't have all the evidence to point to this because it takes ages to collect evidence about something that's causing harm. But they've collated these examples of, say, they said there's one doctor and who works in a crisis mental health service who contributed to a report who said like in the past 6 months alone they'd seen like multiple cases of children who've either taken their own lives or attempted suicide, all, and it could all be linked back to videos they were watching online or TikTok videos they were watching. And I think when doctors on the front line are like reporting this level of harm back, then it's hard for government to ignore. And it's you know, it might not be a big peer-reviewed study and really stringent data and a long-term study, but it's quite powerful.
1: Yeah, and look, it links into this consultation on a ban for under 16s for social media. So in terms of impact, it should certainly have some. Thank you so much for bringing us the story on this Bank Holiday Monday, Eleanor. We really appreciate your time. Eleanor Hayward is the Times health editor. That story will be up online shortly at thetimes.com. You've had first preview of it here on the evening edition. We promise you as many exclusives from the next day's paper as we can, and there was one of them. Now, there's a fantastic offer for you to on subscriptions to The Times at the moment. If you want to read this piece as soon as it goes live, you can get your first 3 months for just £1. Yep. Just a pound to get the offer. Just head to the Times website or app and look for the links to subscribe. And be quick though, the offer ends on Wednesday. This is Kate Borsay. It's the evening edition with Times Radio with Handelsbanken and Real Relationship Banking. 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Coming up, have you ever heard of a climate whiplash? Is what it's being called. We'll talk about the high temperatures today and the concern about the huge highs and huge lows. So the amount of temperature that we are increasing or decreasing by and what that does to us. All that is on the way.
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4: We think we know the Blitz. 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
1: It is Kate Borsay. It's the Evening Edition on Times Radio. Thank you for being with us. Now, today brought the hottest May Day on record, with temperatures reaching 34.8 degrees Celsius at London's Kew Gardens. I hope you've been surviving. While many of us have been enjoying the sunshine, climate specialists are warning that these intense hot spells should raise alarm bells. Forecasters have reported a staggering 15-degree jump in temperatures across Europe. This sudden weather whiplash is already causing severe

0: severe disruptions straining everything from local farmers to healthcare services. Well, joining me now to discuss this is David Thornalley, who is Professor of Ocean and Climate Science at the University at University College London. David, a warm welcome.
1: Hi, Kate. Nice to be here.
0: Really good to speak to you. So look, it's been hot. We know it's been hot. A lot of people have been suffering. It's not been as hot in Scotland, but I think everyone's been baffled by this heat wave. I think one thing scientists are pointing out is the concern over what's being called climate whiplash, these huge jumps. We had in London last week, for example, 18, 19 degrees. Yep. Today we've got nearly 35 degrees. And that illustrates, you know, how can you go from sort of frostiness one week or frost one week to then heat the next week? That is what is sort of causing a lot of concern. Just elaborate on that for us if you can.
1: Yeah, so, I mean, we have to remember that we're still in May, and May is always a very variable time of year. And one of the reasons it's variable is because the jet stream, which plays this important part in controlling our weather, it is moving northwards as the year progresses. And so we haven't yet got to the summer where the jet stream is further north and we enjoy usually slightly more settled, warmer weather. And so we're in this period where we've got the jet stream overhead and the jet stream can meander around. And that means we get these swings from cold to warmer weather. But really, one of the concerns at the moment is that because of global warming, when we do switch to these warmer periods, we're seeing much greater amounts of warming. We're getting these more intense, higher temperatures that can be related to global warming. And actually, the UK has seen a big increase in the number of these very warm days occurring. Not only the number, but the intensity.
0: Yeah, I mean, it can't be good, can it, to sort of go from, well, to look at damage, you know, to crops, for example, from both instances, from, you know, frost, but then from sudden heat as well. It is that transition, that very, very quick transition from one to the other, which causes issues.
1: Yes, exactly. And so the unusual thing that's happening here is by and large, it's the shift to particularly warm temperatures. As I said, you know, April, May, we tend to get variable weather. But what's different is that we're getting these very warm temperatures. We've only really hit temperatures greater than 30 degrees Celsius a handful of times before June over the last 100 years. So it's rare to switch to such warm conditions. And as you were saying, why does this matter? Well, it's because if you've got crops growing, you've got relatively young, quite fragile plants, they can cope with cold, wet weather. We live in Britain. But it's suddenly in May to have what a heat wave that would be much more typical of later summer. Our crops aren't necessarily as resilient to those changes. And so this is a kind of a worrying time in terms of agriculture.
0: This isn't your speciality, David, but I just wonder how it affects us, how it affects our bodies. Do we know, or do you know anything about that at all? I just wonder if we've got crops experiencing that.
1: Yeah, as you say, it's not my speciality, but I'm aware that almost similar to the crops, it takes time for our bodies to get acclimatized. And so we can sometimes cope a little better with heat waves later in the year. You know, the season's warmed up, our bodies have acclimatized. And so actually, it's quite difficult for our bodies to cope with such intense heat coming off the back of winter so quickly.
0: That's so interesting. And the colder end of this, is that also climate change? Are we seeing more extreme weather? So be that frost in May or be that a heat wave, the hottest May day ever.
1: It's not so much that the cold's getting colder. That's not what's happening. It's, you know, we always have cold weather, but we may be getting more variable weather. And so it's not that when we have global warming, we don't just shift all the temperatures slightly warmer. That is one thing that happens. But on top of that, you've got changes in the distribution and the pattern of temperature over the globe. For example, the Arctic's warming really quickly. And so that means it disrupts, it alters the weather patterns, it alters the flow of air in the atmosphere. And so that means we may get different weather patterns. And so what there's actually the sort of technical details is we're concerned about the jet stream. And we think we get these heat waves because of a greater occurrence of what's called a double jet stream structure. So as the jet stream comes up to the UK, sometimes it splits in two. And when it splits in two, it means we get these heat waves more often. And so we're seeing this double jet stream happen more often. And that means we get these high pressure systems, these warm heat wave conditions coming into play more often. So we're getting these extreme temperatures.
0: David, really good to hear from you. Thank you. David Thornelly is Professor of Ocean and Climate Science at University College London, just explaining this climate whiplash where we go from pretty cold temperatures right the way within a week or so to pretty extreme temperatures. Hottest May Day on record today, temperatures reaching 34.8 degrees at London's Kew Gardens. What a scorcher. Coming up, we'll hear from another scorcher, that is Donald Trump, and what he's had to say today. We'll speak to David Charter, who is the Times assistant editor. That is all on the way after the news with Chris Barrow.
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3: Thanks, Kate. Nicola Sturgeon says she had no knowledge or suspicion whatsoever that personal items had been purchased using SNP funds. The former First Minister of Scotland has released a statement after her estranged husband, Peter Murrell, pleaded guilty to embezzling more than £400,000 from the party. Sturgeon says she was not aware that expensive watches and games consoles had been bought. She says they were both earning high salaries, rarely socialised or went on holidays and had separate bank accounts. Tommy Shepherd is a former SNP MP and says he's horrified.
4: It is a lot of money, £400,000, but spread over 12 years and set against the volume of money that was going through, that puts it in some sort of perspective. And as I understand it, this relates to an awful lot of small transactions, although there are some big headline grabbers as well. So you can, I suppose, if you're dedicated to it, skim money off the top in any organisation.
3: Donald Trump says any deal with Iran will need to be great and meaningful, and he'll walk away if he doesn't get the agreement he wants. Iran's foreign ministry says conclusions have been reached with the US on many topics, but that doesn't mean they're close to signing an agreement. Three people have been arrested on suspicion of murder after a shooting outside a bar in Sheffield. Police were called to 141 on West Street in the early hours of the morning. Two men and a woman, all in their 30s, remain in custody. For a roundup of the news on demand, find the Times Radio News Briefing on the Times Radio app.
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5: We think we know the Blitz. London ablaze for a few months in World War II. But the bombs fell far beyond the capital and throughout the war. From Tyneside to Cardiff, Glasgow to Dover, entire communities were under attack. 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

0: is that time of night again. Hello, by the way. It's the evening edition. It's Kate Borsay. It is Monday, May the 25th. Happy bank holiday, everyone. I hope you've had a nice time, whatever you've been up to today. Let's take a check in then with what's happening from the White House, Washington and beyond in our daily dose of the Trump dump. Let's speak to the Times assistant US editor, one of the hardest workers on the beat, David Charter. Happy bank holiday to you, although it isn't for you, is it?
1: Oh, thank you. Actually, it is a bank holiday.
0: Is it?
1: In America. It's Memorial Day.
0: Oh, of course it is. Yes. Well, there we go. Both of us hard at work. Our listeners hard at work listening. We'll all join in each other's support group. Someone who maybe hasn't been doing a lot of listening or is being forced to listen too much, who knows, is Donald Trump. And the sort of status of this peace deal, the framework for a peace deal, David, that we heard about over the weekend. We also heard that there was a bit of a backlash within the Republican Party. Lawmakers taking to social media, unhappy with what they'd been hearing about Washington's current proposal. There was also the demand that other Middle East nations join the Abraham Accords as well. It feels like we're in a bit of a cycle on this, but I think we've seen probably some of the toughest strike back at Donald Trump that we've had so far in this war when it comes to people saying to him, well, this deal's crazy. You're taking us back to February the 28th and even further back beyond that. This is a terrible deal. It's sort of feels like all of the parties negotiating at the moment. Where do things stand sort of today after that turbulent weekend?
1: I think we are in the end game. There are signs today of some movement. We've seen top Iranian officials going to Qatar, where they're going to discuss details, apparently, with intermediaries in Qatar. We've also seen, interestingly, in Mexico, in Iran, the president saying that he will lift the ban on the internet that's been on since the start of all this. And so I think there are one or two signs on the ground that things are slowly moving. None of this is ever as fast as Trump would like, and he always shows his frustration. He's always trying to hurry it along. He's always trying to bounce Iran into an agreement. He's done it numerous times. We've had to talk about being on the cusp of a deal, I don't know, half a dozen times. But I do think that those outbursts from people that we saw in the Republican Party at the weekend showed that they also smelled the coffee on this one, that it was getting pretty close, and they don't like the fact that, well, there's obviously a faction that don't like there hasn't been regime change. That's presumably the real Iran hawks like Mike Pompeo. And some of them don't like the fact that there too much seemed to be being offered in the terms of sanctions relief for Iran, because clearly there's going to be some assets unfrozen as part of it. And in a sign of that, the head of the central bank of Iran has joined the negotiating party. Now that's a sign that they're discussing lifting sanctions. Mm.
0: Yeah, and look, I mean, in terms of the upset within the Republican Party on this, is it fair to say that Donald Trump was derailed in pushing this forward any further because of unrest within his own party? Or has that just been background noise, David? I think I'm keen to understand whether people within Donald Trump's party have helped to move the dial, not in a great way because we're no closer to any sort of peace framework at all, but whether they still hold enough influence, I suppose, over Donald Trump to cause a halt in any deal that had potentially been agreed.
1: Well, I think it's more what's happening is that Trump is really, really reluctant to go back to military action at this stage. And so he is likely to be a bit vulnerable to various pressures from the outside, because he's still got it as a threat that he can make to Iran. But increasingly, Iran seem to think that feel a little more relaxed that he's not going to go back to full scale war. But with Trump, you never know. And he has attacked them twice really heavily in a year, hasn't he? And so they can't ultimately rely on him not going back to war. And members of the Republican Party, they also know that Trump's critics don't fare very well, generally speaking, if he turns on them. So they can't go too far. But it was interesting that there people like Lindsey Graham, who were pretty close to Trump, seemed unsatisfied with what they were hearing. There is a lot of talking going on in the background to try and satisfy those members of the Republican Party and stop them speaking out against it. There was some really, when you see the head of the White House communications, a man called Stephen Chung, saying that Mike Pompeo doesn't know what the F he's talking about, and starting to use profanities on social media. You know that it is hurting the White House to hear that. So there's a tremendous amount of pressure on Trump to get this sorted and to get a good deal. But you know with Trump that whatever deal you get is going to be fantastic anyway. That's going to be sold very hard.
0: Yes, exactly. He's saying today the deal would either be great and meaningful or there'll be no deal at all. He's also asked countries including Qatar, Saudi Arabia, Pakistan, Egypt, Jordan, Turkey to join the Abraham Accords en masse to normalise relations with Israel. Now that's caused, as we said earlier, stunned silence from some of those countries who've always said, you know, Saudi, for example, they've always said that they want a credible path to a two-stage solution in terms of Israel and Palestine. They've always said that that should be, that there should be a recognised state there for Palestine. What was Donald Trump thinking when he said this? Because it has potentially sort of, it's caused a lot of confusion, potentially annoyance to some of these regional players.
1: Yeah, this is a post today where he said that it should be mandatory for countries like Saudi Arabia and Qatar and Jordan and others in the region to join the Abraham Accords, which they've been reluctant to join, as you say, because they feel it gives away the negotiating position for a Palestinian state. And what I read into that is that Trump is saying that to mollify Israel, which is not happy at what it hears about the terms of the deal. It thinks that Trump's willing to give away too much just to get this war sorted. And so he has to show Israel that he's still in their corner. And I think that this was something that he wanted to do for Prime Minister Netanyahu of Israel. I don't know if it seems to me more in hope than expectation, because he also said, well, wouldn't it be great if Iran joined the Abraham Accords? Because that's never going to happen under this Iranian regime. So it seemed to me like a gesture that was put out there to perhaps try and assuage Netanyahu a bit as they head towards a deal that Israel won't find satisfactory. Yeah.
0: And briefly, David, what is the latest regarding the World Cup? We had Iran's sports minister today saying that FIFA had promised that the country's men's football team will receive visas to play in the United States at the World Cup, despite, of course, the ongoing Middle East war.
1: Yeah, we're hearing that the Iranian team will be based in Mexico because they are not feeling welcome in the USA, despite having to play games there. Mm-hmm. And that President Sheinbaum of Mexico has said that her country will host them for as long as they remain in the tournament.
0: Yeah. So they'll avoid US visa restrictions there, but the issue is, of course, when they come to play games in the United States, right?
1: They haven't been issued yet. Trump has had this a couple of different ways. And he's said it's not appropriate for Iranian team members to be in the country. On the other hand, he has also said at another time that they could take part in the tournament. So at the moment, it looks like they're coming and they're going to stay in Mexico because FIFA wants them in the tournament because they've qualified and they haven't got a replacement team.
0: Okay. All right. Let's move on to Republican lawmakers. Them again, reportedly incandescent following the decision by Donald Trump's administration to set up a fund which could potentially be accessed by people convicted of taking part in the January 6 insurrection. We've talked about this last week. But here is Senator Ted Cruz discussing it on his podcast.
2: So the meeting started at lunchtime. And Todd Blanche, who's the acting attorney general, showed up to explain what the administration is doing with the so-called weaponization or judgment fund. There were fireworks at an epic level. And I got to say, it's one of the roughest meetings I've seen in my entire time in the Senate. There were a lot of Republican senators who were just pissed.
0: Well, excuse the language there, but that just goes to show the extent of how much unrest there is within the party. Cruz went on to say the government could have a full-blown revolt on its hands with Republican senators siding with Democrats over the issue. David?
1: Yeah, I think it's another sign that Trump's grip is slightly is weakening. We know he's still got a very firm hand on the party through primary results, where he's able to turn his base on individuals that he really has fallen out with. But as with the potential Iran agreement, we can see that things are beginning to slip slightly for Trump. I mean, it would be a normal thing to happen for a president to lose their grip on the party as the second term goes on and they become a bit of a lame duck. It hadn't really been happening with Trump and the Republican Party, but this, I think, is another slight indication that the Republican Party, some of them anyway, are beginning to feel a little bit more confident in standing up to him.
0: David, it's always great to speak to you. Thank you. I know you're writing about the Iran war and those negotiations at thetimes.com. David, you can find there in the paper every day, David and the work of his brilliant colleagues over in the United States. And of course, everything up online at thetimes.com as well. David, good to speak to you. It's Kate Borsay. 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Coming up, your first look at some of the stories making the headlines tomorrow. And at 9 o'clock, by the way, I'll be joined by the brilliant author Lionel Shriver and Freddie Gray of The Spectator to go through some delicious stories from the day.
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0: Let's take a sneak peek inside tomorrow's Times then, shall we? In the paper tomorrow, demand for cleaners. It's been driven up by young people due to so-called cleanfluencers. Met body cam footage, or body cam footage from the Metropolitan Police, will be released to reveal the realities of policing in the capital. And left-wing MPs are going off Andy Burnham and could back a more radical contender if there is to be a Labour leadership race. Ollie Cole is Times newsroom reporter.
8: This is an interesting point, which is essentially among the Labour backbenchers, they are currently split more ways than was perhaps thought initially on who they might back in the Labour leadership election should one come. And we do think that one is going to come. Initially, Wes Streeting obviously stood down from his role as health secretary and said that he was not going to trigger a leadership election now. And his allies said the reason for that was that any leadership election looked illegitimate if it didn't have Andy Burnham in it, because he was thought to be the candidate of the left, the soft left of the Labour Party, and it would have looked better if there was a broader church voting on this exact thing. However, in recent days, among left-wing Labour MPs, they have started talking about the fact that Andy Burnham, who has gone back on things he has said about, for example, the EU...
0: And that is... EU is basically saying, yes, I'd be for Brexit again, and then diluting that essentially to maybe one day in my lifetime we could have a go at doing it again.
8: Exactly. So he's watered down a few of his positions, and that has caused among left-wing MPs some thoughts about whether they can and should actually back him in a possible leadership election. I mean, a couple of weeks ago, John McDonnell was on Times Radio saying it is not signed, sealed and delivered that the left and soft left of the Labour Party would row behind Andy Burnham. They had this chance previously in a leadership election, and actually they didn't row behind him. They realised that when he was in government under Blair, under Brown, he made some controversial decisions in their minds that actually would not stack up with what they saw as the ideal candidate of the left. And for that reason, they backed people like Rebecca Long-Bailey in a leadership contest. And so there is a thought prevailing on the left wing of the Labour Party that actually, if it came to a leadership contest, we know that, for example, Wes Streeting is going to be in it. We know that Andy Burnham is going to be in it. There are a few other runners that we think might throw their hat into the ring. Someone like Al Carnes, perhaps Yvette Cooper from the Cabinet might put her hat into the ring. But the left are trying to coalesce now, perhaps behind a different candidate, to broaden that conversation, to make their arguments, because they no longer see it as a positive thing. They can make your arguments behind an Andy Burnham leadership bid.
0: Let's talk about the Metropolitan Police. So they released a press release today, which has been written up by the Times with some more detail here. And this concerns body-worn footage. They think that it would help their standing. They think it would give them a good bit of PR if they were to release this footage online to show what a good job they're doing. It doesn't come without caution, though, I have to say, Ollie, because although we all like seeing true facts and true footage, you know, even real life incidents can be misinterpreted, people can be identified wrongly, etc. So what have the police said about this? How much of it are they going to do?
8: Yeah, so look, this has come following that knife attack in Golders Green a little while ago, where actually, you know, Zach Polanski, the head of an actual political party, retweeted something that called into question the idea of what the police were doing in terms of whether it was worthwhile. And Mark Rowley was very, very clear throughout all of that, that actually the policing of it was by the letter of the rules of policing. And so because of that, they are now looking at widening how they put out body-worn footage, which is going to make for some difficult watches, I think, from members of the public and for politicians, because the reality of policing is that you have to put yourself in situations that no other person puts themselves in. You have to act upon instinct in a way that people in the general public don't have to act upon. And there is a sort of a danger here that the Metropolitan Police put out this body cam footage. For the most part, it is helpful to them. They are displaying the facts of policing, the actual reality that they are faced
0: with. And the footage is up online anyway because people are posting it to social media.
8: Exactly right.
0: So it gives a correct record.
8: Yeah, and they are trying to counter, you know, what is now a social media first environment for a lot of news and a lot of policing news in particular. But there are concerns within the Metropolitan Police, and actually this causes some problems, because if you say 99% of cases people can see that the police are doing the right thing, in those 1%, people will question why the police do what they do. They will question the guidelines, and it gives such a specific look at the details of how policing plays out, how those snap decisions play out. And some of them, as we already know, get referred to the IOPC, get referred to the independent bodies, exactly, that are looking into police conduct, and are not the right call at the time. And so publicising all of this, putting this out into the public domain, is a very, very delicate process. But the Metropolitan Police, clearly, through Mark Rowley, believe that overwhelmingly it will be seen as a net positive to policing. Mm. They will see how police act in the real world. People will see how difficult those decisions are, will put themselves in the shoes of those police officers and have to work out for themselves whether they did something right or wrong, and actually will counter that narrative.
0: Should we talk about cleaners?
8: Yes, please.
0: Have you got one?
8: No, so this is an admission of mine that we have ruminated on this in our household for months and months and months. Basically, every time something needs cleaning,
0: yes,
8: we talk about whether
0: we
8: basically talk about whether we need a cleaner or not.
0: And why haven't you got a cleaner? Unlike many of the younger generations, according to this piece of research.
8: So we have always come to the conclusion that actually you can just clean it. Like it might be awful to do, but it turns out you can just clean the bathroom. And actually, if it spends two more days being dirty, it's not so bad if you end up cleaning it yourself. But this is a huge rise reported in the Times this evening of young people who are renting their flats, deciding that actually, if they are going to rent those flats, if they are going to keep that property up to spec, you know, in a place where essentially the landlords could turn around and want to inspect it at any given moment, then it's much easier to pay a few tenners.
0: Well, it's just time, isn't it?
8: Exactly.
0: I think that younger people are very experience-led. I had this with my parents. Even my generation would be going out after work. We'd be going out for drinks. We might have a bit of dinner. My parents' generation, they're in their 80s now, would be going to other people's houses or eating their own home-cooked food at home. And we've elevated on from the kind of going out and socialising all the time. That still happens, but because I think the younger generations have money to spend but not on houses, because that's just impossible, they decide to make the most of their free time, not by cleaning the bathroom, but by paying someone else to do it.
8: Yeah, usually if you're renting, you're with two, maybe three, maybe four other people, and there is always this huge fight over who cleaned the bathroom last, who cleaned that last, you know, your bedroom's a mess, this, that and the other, you're the one doing us down. And so splitting the finances in terms of getting a cleaner in looks like a much easier way to do this. And actually, that's part of why people are saying, well, look, it's just simpler and easier. We're going to be out at work all day. If we can pay for a cleaner to come in and sort the flat out, sort the rental place out, then that is probably a bit of a tidier exercise.
0: Cleaning's very, very popular on social media. I know some people who won't let anyone else clean their home.
8: You see these like cleaning influencers that appear online quite often. And I will say the cleaning influencers are using too much product pretty much all the time, every time.
0: Mrs. Hinch is one. There's a lady called Anna Louisa Lee. I must admit, I've got no idea who this new wave of cleaning creators are. That probably tells you that I rely on someone else to do my cleaning.
8: Well,
0: every 2 weeks, I have to say.
8: I would caution this one thing, Kate, which has genuinely happened to me, which is if you want to get a cleaner, as one of my ex-partners did, got a cleaner in their flat, do tell someone who's staying over that the cleaner is coming. Because I have before been caught in bed while the cleaner turns up at lunchtime and walks into the room and goes, oh, hello. and you also have to say, oh, hello, as they come and clean the room that you're in. So do forewarn anyone who's going to be in that building that the cleaner's coming.
0: Ollie Cole, great to see you. Thank you. These are some of the stories in tomorrow's paper. You can find them online at thetimes.com. Some will be there now. If they're not, then they'll be there later. They're available with your Times subscription. And, of course, all feature in tomorrow's lovely paper. Ollie Cole from the Times newsroom. Thank you.
8: Thank you very much.
0: Ollie Cole there. You can find those stories up online at thetimes.com, and don't forget that great subscription deal as well that is all yours. And, it's a good thing to take advantage of. Talking of which, there's a fantastic guest to listen out for tomorrow afternoon here on Times Radio. Giselle Pellico, the survivor of the appalling rape and sexual abuse, waived her right to anonymity in the rape trial of her ex-husband. We'll be speaking to Fee Glover and Jane Garvey. You can hear Giselle Pellico tomorrow afternoon at 3:30 on Times Radio, one not to miss. Coming up, we'll take in the big stories of the day with two special guests. Freddie Gray and Lionel Shriver are on the way to discuss everything from installing air conditioning to young people running too much. And we'll talk more about the SNP and Peter Murrell as well. All that on the way. Stay with us.
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0: It is Kate Borsay. It is the evening edition on Times Radio. Thank you so much for being with us. Look, plenty to come. We'll be joined by The Spectator's Freddie Gray and the US author Lionel Shriver. Well, we're going to discuss several things, including the former SNP chief executive Peter Murrell's admission of embezzling funds from his former party. We'll look at how the Makerfield by-elections heated up over the bank holiday weekend, and the surprising call by climate campaigners for the urgent installation of air conditioning. We'll talk about why that is quickly becoming a political problem. And finally, why are young people so obsessed with running? What's it doing to them? Not that much good, apparently. All that on the way with Chris Barrow. Oh, after the news with Chris Barrow.
10: Thanks, Kate. Scotland's First Minister says Peter Murrell stole the hopes, dreams and aspirations of thousands of people by embezzling more than £400,000 from the SNP. The former chief executive of the Scottish National Party will be sentenced next month after pleading guilty to misusing the money over a 12-year period. John Swinney says it's a huge disappointment.
11: This is an admission of a terrible breach of trust and an overwhelming betrayal by the man entrusted to be the party's chief executive. Today, I share the overwhelming anger felt by SNP members.
10: Nicola Sturgeon says she had no knowledge or suspicion whatsoever that personal items had been purchased using SNP funds by her estranged husband. Donald Trump says any deal with Iran will need to be great and meaningful, and he'll walk away if he doesn't get the agreement he wants. Iran's foreign ministry says conclusions have been reached with the US on many topics, but that doesn't mean they're close to signing an agreement. The Times assistant US editor David Charter says America is under pressure from all sides.
1: I think reading between the lines, the American allies in the Gulf have been leaning quite heavily on the Trump administration to try and close this deal, to try and get to it. Obviously, because the Strait of Hormuz has been blockaded on both sides. On the other side, there's resistance from Israel. Israel wants more from the deal than is seemingly on the table at the moment.
10: Three people have been arrested on suspicion of murder after a shooting outside a bar in Sheffield. Police were called to 141 on West Street in the early hours of this morning, where they found the victim with serious injuries. She later died in hospital. Two men and a woman, all in their 30s, remain in custody. The Pope has given a warning about the dangers of AI. He's compared the technology to powerful weapons.
12: Nuclear disarmament remains a service to peace and the dignity of the human family. In a similar sense, artificial intelligence now demands to be disarmed, freed from logics that turn it into an instrument of domination, exclusion, and death.
10: He also said he's worried about AI replacing humans in the workplace. There have been record-breaking temperatures in the south of England today. It's hit 34.8 degrees Celsius at Kew Gardens in southwest London. A German YouTuber has retained his Gloucestershire cheese rolling title. Tom Kopka beat the local legend Chris Anderson down the treacherous Cooper's Hill in Brockworth. Thousands watched the annual event where daredevils tumble down the steep slope chasing an £8 double Gloucestershire cheese. For a news bulletin when you want it, search for the Times Radio News Briefing on the Times Radio app.
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0: is that time of... It is that time of night again. Hello, it's the evening edition. It's Monday, May 25th. It's Kate Borsay. It's a bank holiday, by the way. I hope you've had a great time. I hope you're not red. I hope you are sufficiently cool and have enjoyed yourself over this bank holiday. Thank you for being with us. We really appreciate it. It's time to chew over the big stories of the day. So bring yourself up to date, why not, with our special guests as we digest it all. The deputy editor at The Spectator and editor of its US edition, Spectator World. That's Freddie Gray. Hello to you.
1: Good evening, Kate.
0: Hello. And the author and cultural commentator, Lionel Shriver, whose latest book is A Better Life. Lionel, good evening to you.
2: Hi, Kate.
0: Hello. Lionel is in New York. And Freddie, I believe you're in London. Freddie, stewing away nicely?
1: I am. I failed on the not getting red mission
0: today. Dearie me.
1: I'm white.
0: Lionel, you usually live in Portugal, which means that we're just a farce, aren't we, here in the UK?
2: Yes, although, you know, Portugal is not that hot. New York is, not at the very moment, but summers in New York can be sweltering.
0: In comparison,
2: Portugal's quite clement.
0: I see. So it's far better to be in the sophisticated countries of Europe than trying to deal with it, particularly in London, where everything seems to break or melt when it gets a little bit warm. We'll talk about the call from climate campaigners a little bit later on in this panel, actually. They are calling for air conditioning, which sounds, it sounds like an unusual thing for them to say, but we'll get our head around their theory and we'll discuss how the warmer weather is set to be a political problem a little bit later on. I want to dive into the SNP first of all, the Scottish National Party, and the story of their former chief executive, the estranged husband of Nicola Sturgeon, former First Minister, of course, Peter Murrell. He admitted in court today, he pleaded guilty to embezzling more than £400,000 from the party to fund a luxury lifestyle that Nicola Sturgeon says she has had no knowledge of. Those luxury items, it was an eclectic array of goods, as I'm sure you've both been reading. 125,000 motorhome, high-end cars, a Jaguar I-Pace, a Volkswagen Golf, expensive coffee machines, even video games like Grand Theft Auto. Earlier in the show, we spoke to The Times and The Sunday Times' Alex Massey, who explained how this will have reverberated across the political spectrum.
3: There is a sense, I think, within the nationalist movement, yes, of a degree of betrayal, that after all, the SNP and its members are in some senses the victims here. But for people who are not of an SNP persuasion, I think most of them find this immensely entertaining.
0: What about Nicola Sturgeon? Well, in a social media post, and it was followed up by another statement, she said she's pretty angry. She denied any knowledge. She was, of course, cleared of any wrongdoing in this. She was taken in for questioning as part of the investigation, but cleared of any wrongdoing at all.
3: It will further tarnish Nicola Sturgeon's reputation and legacy, which is already quite a lot of the shine has already come off that act. It's bad news for her in that respect, because she becomes a figure of some fun, even of mockery and so on, which is not a particularly attractive place for any politician or would-be stateswoman to find themselves in. I do think it is quite possible that at a day-to-day level and so on, you know, that she would not have been aware that the party's funds were being used to fill her house with lavish and expensive goods.
0: Well, as we said, Ms. Sturgeon denies any knowledge of all this or what was going on with her husband's fraud. As one of our listeners says, though, if my husband came home with a motorhome, I'd think there's something dodgy going on. Really, no one was suspicious. She says, that makes me suspicious. There is hilarity in this story. There is just the bafflement of how one person can embezzle over £400,000 over 12 years and it not be spotted for such a long period of time. I wonder what story it tells you, Lionel Shriver, of the Scottish National Party and how it was operating.
2: Well, it sounds to me as if it was operating as a fiefdom. I'm as astonished as everyone else that Nicola didn't know what was going on. I wouldn't want to advance anything libelous.
0: No, of course not.
2: At the same time, knowing marriages as I do, I find it a little unlikely that that a wife wouldn't say at some point, hey, honey, where'd you get the Jaguar? It's like, right? And the other thing that astonishes me about this story is why he would risk reputation and even jail, as well as his political principles, insofar as I am supposing he has any. Why take that risk? It just seems unhinged. I mean,
0: yeah.
2: One of the many, many reasons we don't steal is because it's, especially if we're in a position of real influence, where we have a career, we don't do that not only because it's wrong, but because it's not good for us. It's self-destructive. And I just find the decision-making here baffling.
0: Yeah, look, it was a 12-year fraud spree, Freddie. Morrill was chief executive of the SNP for more than 20 years. I don't know what he started. Did he start by embezzling small items that then built up to the camper van, which came about fairly late on, didn't it? Because it was supposed to be used as sort of a COVID-safe campaigning piece of transport. I don't suppose anyone asked any questions about why it wasn't particularly used, or sort of whether it was a valid idea to spend £125,000 on that.
1: I'm not sure on the timeline of these things. I think the item that caught my eye was the £68.82 for two Ideal Standard lavatory seats, which I think has a brilliant twee Scottish quality to it. But I mean, it was a very strange time in Scottish politics when Sturgeon had this sort of seemingly impregnable position. She was considered such a potent force in British politics. You know, south of the border, politicians were quite scared of her too. And then it all just collapsed so quickly and you know, in this sort of amateur crooked way. We had a very good cover at the time of The Spectator called McMafia. And that was very much the kind of sense that one got, that they were just running it, well, as Lionel says, like sort of fiefdom. And they just didn't think they'd ever get caught because they had the party wrapped up.
0: It was a strange bundle of items. You know, there's, I think, in excess of £100,000, or certainly an awful lot of money spent on pens. There was a Lalique salt and pepper grinder. Apparently it's crystal and they look horrendous, according to my production team here who have searched them up. £160 spent on the Folio Society's edition of The Origins of Totalitarianism. There has to be some irony to that. I mean, let's just hope it wasn't a self-help manual, that particular one. I wonder, Lionel, if a man in a powerful position married to a woman in a more influential position as Scottish First Minister would find that hard to deal with. And I'm reticent about making this a sexist issue, but when you search into the behaviour of a married couple who effectively lived separate lives towards the end, they had separate bank accounts, they didn't go on holiday together, is what Sturgeon had to say today. I wonder about the toll on a marriage of your husband being chief executive of the party which you're leading for more than 20 years, and whether there's a power imbalance issue here. Does that explain any of it? Does that explain why someone would want to exert power by swindling, effectively?
2: Well, that's as good a theory as any. Because it comes across as almost kleptocratic, like
0: yes,
2: a kind of compulsive stealing.
0: Yes, it does.
2: Because it's on such a, for the most part, on such a petty level. And you know, imagine risking your reputation for Grand Theft Auto. And I just, and there must have been a frisson in getting away with it. And if he was doing it behind his wife's back, and let's give her the benefit of the doubt, at least theoretically, then he was getting one over on his own wife.
0: Yeah. Yeah, he was. And so, I mean, Freddie, jump in on this and tell me that I'm being a massive sexist by suggesting that there may have been a power imbalance and this is how Peter Murrell decided to deal with it. This is, by the way, me speculating theories. We haven't heard from Peter Murrell, and we won't hear from him because he's pleaded guilty, by the way.
1: I mean, I quite like it as a theory. I mean, Nicola Sturgeon never struck me as being a pushover.
0: Mm.
1: But I think, you know, certainly it was clearly a very strange, dysfunctional marriage, and they were kind of married to the party in a way because they owned the party. And as a result, they thought they could plunder the party, which they then did.
2: I suppose if you regard yourself as the party, then they were simply stealing from themselves.
0: Maybe it's a sense of entitlement, and that money came from party members. There was £600,000. I mean, this didn't come out of nowhere. In November 2020, there was described as an awkward squad of party figures seeking increased transparency. They were elected by members to the SNP's National Executive Committee, the party's ruling body. At the same time, the questions were mounting over the whereabouts of £600,000 in donations solicited for an independence referendum promised by Sturgeon. She abandoned that after a voter backlash at the 2017 general election. We've got a bit of leaked audio of her saying, we need to be careful about this because these are party donations and we don't want people to think that it's a bad idea to donate to us. And I'm paraphrasing, by the way, that from 2021, I think. So it wasn't like this came out of nowhere. There were concerns about missing money, the use of donations for a period of several years. Politically, does this damage the SNP, Freddie?
1: Well, it should do. I mean, as Alex Massey said earlier, that, you know, there's a sense to which the party is the victim here. So they won't necessarily be blamed for it. But the fact that the kind of ruling party had so much kind of comic ineptitude, I think, surely damaged it somewhat. But then the SNP, I think, probably deserved to have more electoral failures than they have. And they always seem to come back because Scottish independence, the Scottish National Party, are a potent force in Scottish politics. I just don't think that's going to change dramatically anytime soon.
0: Well, the good news is many of these items are being held by the police in Scotland. So should you wish, Freddie, to have a go at bidding for those two toilet seats, maybe you want the Star Wars pen or the crystal salt and pepper grinders, Lionel, you may get your chance in future months. Who knows? When we come back, we're going to discuss Makerfield, that very crucial by-election, of course, which will dictate the direction of the Labour Party in this country, believe it or not. It's a mad thing to consider, but that is what is happening in British politics at the moment. More from Lionel Shriver and Freddie Gray in a few moments' time. This is the Evening Edition with Kate Borsay on Times Radio with Handelsbanken, Real Relationship Banking.
4: Peter and Patrick are identical twins until suddenly, at the age of 35, they weren't. Patrick was diagnosed with dilated cardiomyopathy, a rare inherited heart condition. So he was referred to Professor William McKenna's specialist team at University College Hospital and went on to have the heart transplant that eventually saved his life. But then, Peter, his identical twin, developed exactly the same symptoms caused by the same condition. He too needed an urgent heart transplant, and he too was able to have one. 20 years later, they took part in BHF's London to Brighton Cycle Challenge on a tandem, celebrating the 20th anniversary of their transplant and getting their lives back, so that they could, once again, be identical twins. 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
0: It is Kate Borsey. It's the Evening Edition on Times Radio, joined by The Spectator's Freddie Gray and the author Lionel Shriver. Now, all eyes will be on Makerfield, with many political commentators already billing the by-election as one of the most important in UK political history. And just over 3 weeks' time, residents of Greater Manchester, of the Greater Manchester constituency, will go to the polls to decide the fate of its candidates. Well, in a surprising turn of events overnight, Elon Musk endorsed the rival right-wing breakaway party Restore Britain, that has absolutely not pleased Nigel Farage, who's hit out at Elon Musk for splitting the right vote. Earlier, we were joined by the political journalist Michael Crick.
7: Reform and restore are, you know, words that almost mean the same thing in some ways. I think some of that will be sorted out by polling day, 3.5 weeks ahead, although people will be voting by post much earlier than that. And gradually, reform will let people know that they're nothing to do with restore. But the advent of restore and the fact that they do seem to be making a significant showing is good news for Andy Burnham and very bad news for reform, because you know they're bound to, you know, anybody that restore pick up will be somebody who almost certainly would have voted for reform.
0: Lionel, we've talked about the threat of reform for Andy Burnham, two very different political leanings there. But what about this sort of sub-fight which has now

0: the numbers change substantially, reform will lose to Andy Burnham. And, you know, they're pretty much neck and neck, but there's just enough difference that the 7% that Restore is currently polling will keep reform from winning that seat. And the consequences of that are enormous. It could mean that, you know, Burnham is now an MP, then he can challenge for the leadership. He's very popular, not with the bond markets, but he is popular with labor supporters, and he could really turn around labor's prospects in either 2029 or in an early election. So the you know, if you work out the knock-on effects, this is enormous. So I have to ask, you know, if Rupert Lowe of Restore really believes in his political positions and believes in the importance of getting in a right of center government to save the country, since that's what both of these parties claim to be doing. If he really believes in his positions and in that scenario that the UK's future is greatly at risk, then he would bow out. Then he would withdraw his candidate. And, you know, we've all followed that huge falling out between Rupert Lowe and Farage, and I worry that the personal is getting ahead of the political.
1: Freddie?
2: Well, I'm fascinated by Elon Musk's role in all of this. There's a very interesting breakdown in relations between Nigel Farage and Elon Musk. I believe they were in Mar-a-Lago the day after Trump won the election in 2024. And I think they thought they got on pretty well then. Mm. And Farage was pretty excited about it. There was a lot of talk about Musk maybe funding reform somehow. And then they went to visit him again. I think it was in Florida again. And he brought with him one of those Candy Brothers, the property developer, a donor. And that seemed to go very, very badly, because very soon afterwards, Musk started tweeting that Nigel Farage was not the right person to save Britain. I think one of the reasons Rupert Lowe broke with reform was because Elon Musk kept tweeting him very encouragingly, and he got this sense that he was incredibly important on X or Twitter. He is incredibly important on X and Twitter. If you spend any time on there, you'll see that any Restore posts are sort of obviously algorithmically boosted. You see a lot of Restore stuff. Of course, X and Twitter is not real life.
1: It isn't without influence. And I think they've sort of bonded over Tommy Robinson as well, haven't they? Because Elon Musk has always been fairly open to Tommy Robinson. So is Rupert Lowe. And that is something that Nigel Farage isn't. It is an interesting sort of right versus right angle to this by-election. And ultimately, it could mean the winner is Andy Burnham. But could either Rupert Lowe or Nigel Farage put their egos to one side and work together for the common good, as Lionel was saying there, or will they just capitulate one into the other? Let's talk about the climate. Sorry, I'm going to move on, Freddie. The call from climate scientists, from climate campaigners, sorry, who say the UK needs to urgently install air conditioning in schools and care homes. They say there need to be solar panels as well. So for anyone saying that seems like an odd thing for climate campaigners to say, they say basically put in solar panels and start installing air conditioning units into schools, care homes and places where vulnerable people live. And they make the point, actually, that the overheating of British homes, which is what many of us are experiencing at the moment, I'm sure many of our listeners are at home with a fan or two or a cold towel over their face, that the overheating of British homes is likely to become a political problem, something I hadn't really thought about. Lionel?
0: Well, I'm afraid this is another instance of the British wussing out on a little warmth. I'm completely unsympathetic because we have a little house in Brooklyn and we do not have air conditioning.
1: Don't you?
0: In New York during the summer, it is absolutely commonplace for the temperature to hit

0: 35, and even on occasion 40. So, and we just turn fans on and complain, which is, of course, part of the fun. So I don't think that the rare heat waves that hit the UK necessarily mandate that everyone goes out and gets air conditioning. After all, it's extremely expensive. It takes huge amounts of electricity. And the last thing that the UK needs is another policy that raises the demand for electricity.
1: The climate campaigners argue that the government should fit solar panels because of the number of people who die in Britain. In 2022, when temperatures last spiked above 40 degrees, 3,000 people died, Freddie. It's thought that air conditioning could cut 75% of those deaths. So is this going to be the public health issue of our future? Should the government get behind it, fit solar panels to power aircon units?
2: Well, as a wussy Brit, I think yes. I think heat is a problem. A lot of our homes are very badly made to deal with the heat. I was fascinated in this report, though, that the sort of motivation for kind of a lot of these like climate change activists to take this issue seriously and say, yes, we may have to get air conditioning, maybe solar powered air conditioning, was political because of the impact it might have on populist politics. And I just find it very strange. It's not
1: How is
2: about
1: it going to impact?
2: saving 3,000 lives. It's about stopping, Rupert Lowe or someone from exploiting politically. And the example they're thinking about, I think, is Los Angeles, where the wildfires had great political repercussions in California, made Gavin Newsom ever more unpopular, though, because he's still there, the governor. And that was because a lot of Californians saw these insane politically correct policies were getting in the way of the state's ability to deal with wildfires. Some of it was green. They wouldn't do, burns. They wouldn't burn off large parts of the forest, which you're supposed to do to keep fires under control. And there was even insane things like they wanted to reduce the number of white male firemen. So they wanted more ethnically diverse fire people. And I think a lot of Californians thought that was completely crazy, and there was real anger. There's still anger about it in Los Angeles and beyond. So I do think there is a sort of populist politics dimension to this, but that shouldn't be the motivation for saving lives.
1: All right, well, I'm going to move on to an article in The Times. And this takes issue with a number of young people running and the fact that knee injuries are on the rise. This is because of social media runfluencers, brace yourselves, who in the most extreme cases are encouraging runners to push through pain or injuries, The Times has discovered. Here's the popular running influencer Savannah Sachdev, who documented her journey running for 1,000 days straight to her nearly 300,000 followers.
3: Today is day 1,000 of running every day! And you know what's so funny? Turning 30 and realising that everyone else is literally just making it up. And if they are, then nothing really matters. Everything's just a game and you might as well just try and have fun while you're at it, right? I don't know, I just feel like being bad at something should just never be a reason to give up or not to try, because everyone starts at the beginning. If the people that inspired you gave up when they were in their uncomfortable growth phase, then they also wouldn't be where they are right now.
1: Well, she did 1,000 miles. It seems everyone's running, Lionel and Freddie, not running from anything, not running to everything, maybe running around in circles. There is a craze and it's injuring people effectively. We do love to mess things up in Britain, don't we, Lionel? We can't even run properly. There has been a huge rise in the number of people who applied to enter this year's London Marathon. So there is a good cause point to it all as well. But what do you make of this running becoming so popular?
0: Well, of course, it's been very popular for a long time. And it's not just the Brits who are taking it to extremes. I'm afraid I can personally testify to the fact that there is such a thing as too much of a good thing. I mean, I used to run every other day 10 miles.
1: Wow.
0: Religiously. And at a certain point, about 10 years ago, my knees started blowing up like grapefruits. And I couldn't do it anymore. And that was because I'd run too much. And I had to quit if I was still going to keep playing tennis, which I recommend as much more fun.
1: Goodness me. So you are a victim to this, and you're right, running has always been popular.
0: Victim of myself,
1: yes,
0: I should.
1: Yes, yes. It seems, although running's always been popular, Freddie, it is having a particular moment now amongst young people. I see women running, men running in not many, many items of clothing sometimes around the commons and parks of London. It's definitely a thing.
2: Oh, it's certainly a thing. And actually, funny enough, after reading this piece on my phone, the algorithm picked up that I read it, and I was then served with a video of some influencer doing back-to-back marathons, doing some preposterous number of marathons in a row.
1: There's one of them named here called Big Boy Runner.
2: I think it might have even been him. But I think to avoid injury, your listeners should get a pair of Fit Nation socks.
1: Right.
2: And they cost $11.95, and I know that because Peter Murrell bought a pair. But yes, socks are going to make a big difference, actually, I believe.
1: Oh, really?
2: Yeah, you get cushioned.
1: I'm not educated in this, but it seems wrong that young people are being encouraged to push themselves beyond the pain. That can't be right. There you go. A warning for young people. Some data there and some information collected by The Times. Features in tomorrow's paper. Look, thank you to both of you for being with us today. Great stories, great contributions as well. It's always great to hear from you. Freddie Gray of The Spectator and the author Lionel Shriver. Her latest book is called A Better Life, and it's thoroughly recommended. We had Lionel in for a big interview on that quite a few months ago now, which you can still find online, by the way. Lionel, Freddie, great pleasure to have you with us. Thank you. This is the evening edition on Times Radio. A quick reminder of all the candidates standing in Makerfield: Jake Austin of the Liberal Democrats, Andy Burnham for Labour, Alan Howlin, Lord Hope for the official Monster Raving Loony Party, Robert Kenyon for Reform, Rebecca Shepherd for Restore, Peter Ward for Rejoin EU, and Michael Winstanley for the Conservatives. Coming up, we'll discuss the Pope's intervention on AI. He's called for a disarmament of AI. We'll get an understanding about what that actually means in a few moments' time. Let's take a news update first from Chris Barrow.
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5: Thanks, Kate. Nicola Sturgeon says she had no knowledge or suspicion whatsoever that personal items had been purchased using SNP funds. The former First Minister of Scotland has released a statement after her estranged husband, Peter Murrell, pleaded guilty to embezzling more than £400,000 from the party. Ms Sturgeon said she wasn't aware that expensive watches and games consoles had been bought. She says they were both earning high salaries, rarely socialised or went on holidays, and had separate bank accounts. Tommy Shepherd is a former SNP MP and says he's horrified.
6: It is a lot of money, £400,000, but spread over 12 years and set against the volume of money that was going through, that puts it in some sort of perspective. And as I understand it, this relates to an awful lot of small transactions, although there are some big headline grabbers as well. So you can, I suppose, if you're dedicated to it, skim money off the top in any organisation.
5: Donald Trump says any deal with Iran will need to be great and meaningful, and he'll walk away if he doesn't get the agreement he wants. Iran's foreign ministry says conclusions have been reached with the US on many topics, but that doesn't mean they're close to signing an agreement. Three people have been arrested on suspicion of murder after a shooting outside a bar in Sheffield. Police were called to 141 on West Street in the early hours of this morning. Two men and a woman, all in their 30s, remain in custody. For a roundup of the news on demand, find the Times Radio News Briefing on the Times Radio app.
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7: We think we know the Blitz. 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
1: It is Kate Borsey. It's the Evening Edition on Times Radio. Now, up at 10 o'clock, Carol Walker makes a welcome return. I'm pretty sure Carol Walker is a runner. I'm pretty sure Carol wouldn't push herself through the pain barrier, which is what the Times has discovered a lot of younger people are doing at the moment, Carol.
12: I think the problem is, Kate, that I probably pushed myself through the pain barrier too many times in my life.
1: Oh, no.
12: And I'm now battling with a dodgy knee and have been off running for several months, which is incredibly frustrating because the problem is it's addictive. I love running. I am hoping to get back to it. It's a bit of a battle, but I do think it's interesting because there's such a huge trend now reflected in all the online sites, yeah, every
1: all
12: paper
1: the different
12: you pick up,
1: running gear that you can buy, in the
12: gear,
1: trainers,
12: the new goals, the charity events that you can get involved in, the efforts, the new gadgets that measure how fast you go, and you can increase your reps and so on. And I think it's very easy to get drawn into all that and push yourself too hard. And I suspect I'm actually paying the price for it.
1: Take it from a lady of great wisdom, folks. It's not a good idea to push yourself too hard, particularly because we should have the technology nowadays to be able to know when we're pushing ourselves too far or not, or knowing when it's time to take a rest. Anyway, talking of which, there's no resting this evening because Carol Walker's on duty and ready to bring you a wonderfully vibrant show from 10 o'clock. Carol, what are you looking at today?
12: Yeah, we've got a fascinating agenda tonight. We're looking at that Times front page revelation about this warning from some of the most senior doctors in the land, saying that social media is as dangerous for children as smoking. And they are united in saying that basically children should not have access to this. And when you read through the accounts of some of the cases that these doctors have dealt
1: with,
12: it's
1: shocking,
12: about the effect that it has on children, I think that the timing of this is fascinating. That government consultation ends tomorrow. Huge pressure on the Prime Minister to ban social media for under 16s. But it is a complex picture. And we know that even some of those campaigners who are very, very angry at the effect social media has on children feel that it is those sites and the people that control them, the big tech companies, that should be paying the price rather than our children. Now, the Prime Minister's going to be weighing up all of this. Is he going to make a big move and go down the route of an outright ban? I think that's something that we are told that we can expect in the next few weeks before that crucial by-election. We're going to be talking to one of the doctors who's contributed to that report, Dr. Sanjeev Nichani, also reflecting on that fascinating case in Scotland, Peter Murrell. I mean, such a key figure in the SNP for such a long time, pleading guilty to embezzling more than £400,000 from the party. We're going to be talking to a former SNP MP, Angus McNeil, about all of that. I'm also fascinated in all the conflicting signals we're getting, not least in the same Truth Social post from the US president on what is happening in terms of those negotiations with Iran.
1: Because it looked very, very hopeful at the weekend. Then there were the details of a deal, which was, you know, hugely laid into by lots of Trump's own party, calling it worse than where the US was on February 28th when they decided to start this war against Iran. So we've had a real bumpy ride of it, haven't we, even over the last 72 hours or so.
12: Indeed, and Iran denying that they've signed up to even some of the things which Trump says he's signed up to. And then this latest Truth Social post suggesting that it should be linked in with some wider Middle Eastern deal, getting many of the other Gulf states to sign up to these Abraham Accords, which would mean normalising relations with Israel. Well, look, it's hard enough trying to resolve the war between the US, Israel and Iran.
1: Without potentially creating another one.
12: Try and tie in the whole of the Middle East. We're going to talk to a former Pentagon official, Alia Awadalla, about all of that. And I should just say that you were talking there about sport, the pressure to ever go further and faster. We've just had the first ever enhanced games with athletes allowed to use many of the drugs that they're not allowed to use in most sports. Only one world record was actually shattered. But is this the start of a whole new trend? Is this going to force a wider shakeup? We've got a fascinating discussion about what this could mean for the future of elite sport. It is really fascinating because there's so much to this. Money, the drugs companies, the US billionaires putting money into this. Is it actually going to have a wider effect than that? Just that weekend of sport?
1: Looking forward to it. Carol Walker is with you from 10 o'clock. She'll have the Times front page exclusively just after 10 on this station. You don't get that anywhere else for a good half an hour. And at 10:30, Carol has the full front pages with her. Now, Tuesday mornings at 9 here on Times Radio, one of the weekly highlights. We call it the Leaders Panel. We bring together the former Foreign Secretary William Hague and the former Scottish Labour leader Kezia Dugdale to discuss the issues of the day. It's exclusive to Times Radio. You won't hear them anywhere else. Don't miss our Leaders Panel tomorrow morning and every Tuesday at 9 o'clock. And William Hague's piece has just gone up at thetimes.com. He writes a comment piece every Tuesday morning in the paper, but it's often loaded up the night before. And in that piece, he is talking about the fact that being a good mayor is no preparation for number 10. It's very different, he argues. That piece is up online with your Times digital subscription. It's available right now for you. Don't forget, the first 3 months of a new digital subscription, only £1 at the moment, if you want to read William's wise words before tomorrow's paper comes out. Now, it's 9:44. Pope Leo has called for the disarmament of AI to prevent the technology from becoming an instrument of exclusion and death. Referring to the increasing use of AI in modern warfare, the pontiff warned of the terrifying rise of autonomous weapons, arguing that life and death situations mustn't be outsourced to algorithms. In the first major teaching document of his papacy, he also insisted that tech companies shouldn't be given sole responsibility over AI's development and called for a global AI ethical code. Well, let's speak to Dr. Krish Kandia, who is a theologian and author. He joins us on the evening edition. Krish, a warm welcome. Thank you for being with us.
13: Good evening, Kate. Lovely to be with you. Beautiful day.
1: It is a wonderful day today. Luckily, I'm sat in the cool of a radio studio whilst I contemplate Pope Leo's denouncement here, the culture of power driving the rise of AI. And there's plenty to dig into, isn't there?
13: There is.
1: Do you think it is clear and plain what Pope Leo means when he talks about the need to disarm artificial intelligence?
13: I think it is. I think this is a landmark moment. You know, a pope issuing a major teaching document. It's called an encyclical, which is like a policy paper from the Vatican with the head of an artificial intelligence company, Anthropic, standing next to him. That doesn't happen every day. It was given a really interesting title, Magnifica Humanitis, the magnificence of humanity, which is interesting, isn't it? Because it's saying this whole question of artificial intelligence isn't just a kind of technological side issue. It has huge implications about what it means to actually be a human being. And Christians throughout generations have recognize the intrinsic value, dignity, and worth of every human being. And therefore, you can see the implications suddenly once you start bringing in machines that could autonomously, on their own, make decisions about who lives and who dies without human intervention, that's serious. And so that's where the Pope is intervening and saying, look, we can't let this thing go on. It can't just be the weaponization of artificial intelligence. We've got to disarm and find out a way to put humans at the center of any discussion involving artificial intelligence.
1: And we can take that literally, can't we? When we talk about disarming, we can talk about AI as an instrument of war and the potential for AI to be a major player in warfare, and in the wrong hands, of course, to cause incredible, long-lasting, horrific damage. And that's a very valid argument. I think most people can see sense of that. But I want to sort of talk about how Pope Leo might not just be talking about warfare, about AI as an instrument of war, AI as a weapon, but also sort of how it can be a cultural weapon as well. Because I think he means more than just on the battlefield, doesn't he here?
13: Yes, I think he does. And it's, you know, no accident that it's Anthropic that's standing next to him, because Anthropic were the company that said no to Donald Trump using their AI without a human being involved in targeting weapons. But he goes on to expand this. So it's interesting, Pope Leo the 13th in 1891, he had his own kind of encyclical, which was looking at the impact of the Industrial Revolution.
1: Interesting, yeah.
13: This is Pope Leo the 14th, now here in 2026, talking about the artificial intelligence revolution that is going to change people's lives. And one of the things I found really interesting, I haven't got through all 200 pages of it, but what I've read so far is he says the people that we should be listening to aren't just the shareholders or the CEOs of companies or even government leaders. It should be the people that are most at risk of having their lives turned upside down, maybe losing their jobs, losing their income as a result of AI. We ought to be listening to them. And again, building systems that don't just maximize profit.
1: How do you because he's essentially talking about all of humanity. All of us are being and will be affected by the further development of AI. And so how do you give everyone a voice on this, but still be clear-headed with the direction that you
13: want
1: to take?
13: That's a good question, Kate. Yeah, I'm what I would say is it's about representation. So when governments or companies, I mean, that was another thing he said, is that companies are so powerful, they eclipse companies. Now, they eclipse countries in terms of influence. It's multinational corporations that are making the decisions about our future. They shouldn't be allowed to do that on their own without some kind of ethical intervention. And so when you're thinking about who should be sat around that table, it shouldn't just be the CEOs of companies. There ought to be representatives from younger people. It's their futures that are going to be disrupted. It should be the poor. It should be industries that are most at risk of being replaced by AI. They should also be around the table. So it's not just preferencing the rich and powerful. And that's really important Catholic teaching, actually. It talks about God's preferential option for the poor. God is particularly attentive to the voices other people would ignore. The widow, the orphan, the stranger. That comes up a lot in the Bible, and it comes up a lot in this paper.
1: But in history and in religion, you don't listen to the poor until the poor rise up, do you?
13: Well, yeah, that's often the case. You're totally right. I mean, I'm a foster parent, and so I get to listen to the voices of vulnerable children every mealtime, and the whole day we spent splashing on a paddleboard in a river. But I think that is something the church is trying to get better at, and to make sure that we are listening to all voices and not just those that are powerful and rich. And I think this was a really important document as a result of that. And this idea that, you know, AI is without, if we're not careful, you know, we all saw those kind of scary Terminator movies in our youth when an artificial intelligence took control of weapon systems and decided that human beings were the problem, so let's get rid of humans. this idea that AI needs some checks and balances, that companies can't be left to kind of mark their own homework, that the church and other institutions, he doesn't just say it ought to be the church influencing this, ought to be speaking in and playing our part and making sure there's some moral accountability. I think this is really, really important. And I love the fact it's the church is one of those entities that's leading the way here.
1: Just out of interest, Krish, what did Pope Leo XIII have to say on industrial
13: revolution?
1: Yeah. Sorry, completely escaped my mind there. But
13: it's been a long hot day, so totally understandable. I mean, I'm not totally up to it, but what I've read, that document shaped workers' rights and social justice for over a century. In 1891. There wasn't a lot of interest in workers' rights. It was the company owners that had most of the power. But when the church was saying, no, you've got to listen to your workers, that had an impact. Mm. So again, this Pope is saying something very similar, isn't it? Don't just listen to the billionaires and tech, gurus. Let's listen to those that are going to be impacted. And again, for me, this is really timely. I'm on my way to Washington, D.C. This week. And I remember it was J.D. Vance had some very strong words to say about the Pope shouldn't be poking his nose into politics and he should keep to theology. Well, this is an example that theology has got something to say to all of us, that we believe that there is a God who says everybody has value. Every single listener here has value, dignity, and worth. And we shouldn't let AI dictate our lives. We should intervene and make sure human beings have actually got their hands on the controls.
1: Yeah, look, it is a tough ask. And we know that this sort of tech moves incredibly quickly. But I think it's a salient point that Pope Leo has had to say. And I love the parallel with Pope Leo XIII all those hundred or so years ago. Look, thank you for being with us. Really appreciate it. Dr. Krish Kandaya, who is a theologian and author. Good to have you with us. Cheers. This is the Evening Edition with Kate Borsay on Times Radio with Handelsbanken, Real Relationship Banking.
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1: 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Now with the Manosphere in mainstream, make way for the Femosphere, a movement urging women to rethink love entirely. Less romance and more strategy, no splitting the bill and no over-investing emotionally. But is it a bleak vision of dating or the future of feminism? 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Luke Jones has been speaking to Times contributor Sarah Dighton.
18: Female dating strategy has a really explicit categorization of high-value men, who are men who are both emotionally stable, but also financially and socially stable.
19: The FDS definition of what a high value man is, it's essentially a man with good values. Certain values, I would say, should be non-negotiable.
20: He has to add value to your life as well.
18: And one of the ways that the female dating strategy recommends that you sort of filter your dating pool for high value men is that if a man asks you out on a date, he should offer to pay for dinner. And so this has obviously been one of the most contentious bits of advice from the Femisphere. Well, that was Sarah Dightem speaking to Luke Jones. You can hear more on the Story podcast, One Story Told in Depth Each Day. 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And a reminder that if you download the Times Radio app, you can also access all of our audio, all of our podcasts via the Times Radio app. That is available to download for free. You have to sign in, but once you're done, and you can access not only us and all the other brilliant sister stations that we have here, from Virgin through to TalkSport. You'll also get to access all those brilliant podcasts as well. Let's take a look then at some of the top stories just spiking through online tonight. This is often the time of evening when you get fresh stories. You'll hear more, of course, with Carol Walker a bit later. But the Times tonight have just revealed that Thames Valley Police are seeking files from the Metropolitan Police and interviewing former protection officers as part of a broadening investigation into Andrew Mountbatten Windsor. While police have appealed for new witnesses to come forward, sources suggest the inquiry is currently struggling to build a conclusive case against the former prince. Also in the Times for you tonight, the former Health Secretary Alan Milburn has warned that the UK's welfare system is trapping a bedroom generation of nearly 1 million young people in long-term worklessness. Milburn is calling for an urgent system reset and welfare reform, noting that the state currently spends £25 on benefits for every £1 spent on helping young people find work. In an exclusive for The Guardian, the Chancellor Rachel Reeves tonight instructs cabinet ministers to prioritise British companies for government contracts in four critical industries: shipbuilding, steel, energy and artificial intelligence. By designating these sectors as vital to national security, the Treasury plans to bypass competitive bidding rules to ensure state spending directly supports domestic jobs and protects the UK against global supply shocks. The Telegraph tonight tells the story of a squad of Thai police who went undercover in drag to arrest a suspected methamphetamine smuggler. Five burly male officers and one woman dressed as a female dance troupe to approach their target. Five burly male officers and one woman dressed as a female in a dance troupe approached their target during a street dance festival in the province of Lopburi, approximately 90 miles north of Bangkok. And finally, the BBC tonight.
21: I'm telling you one thing.
22: Go on.
21: If that hill is hell, I'm the devil.
19: That was the German YouTuber Tom Kopka, who secured his third consecutive victory today at the annual Cooper's Hill Cheese Rolling Contest, defeating all-time champion Chris Anderson in a highly anticipated showdown. Anderson, who holds the Guinness World Record with 23 career wins, came out of retirement specifically to challenge the 24-year-old pretender, as he was called, but he was overtaken near the finish line. There we go. All the cheese rolling antics on this bank holiday Monday. Thank you so much for spending time with us. Carol Walker is next and ready and waiting for you with the Times front page close to her attention. You'll get that very shortly. Thank you to the team behind the show today. Anne-Marie Mill, Joe Crook, Alice Standing, and our technical operator was Ryan Brannigan. We'll see you again tomorrow at 7. Stay tuned though. Carol Walker is on the way.
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12: It's 10 o'clock. I'm Carol Walker on Times Radio. A very good evening to you. The Times tonight reveals a warning from medical leaders that social media is as bad as smoking for young people. I'll be joined by Dr. Sanjeev Nachani, consultant paediatrician who studied the effect of social media on children. And Peter Murrell, former chief executive of the SNP, pleads guilty to embezzling hundreds of thousands of pounds from the party.
23: This is an admission of a terrible breach of trust and an overwhelming betrayal by the man entrusted to be the party's chief executive. Today, I share the overwhelming anger felt by SNP members.
12: First Minister John Swinney. We'll get reaction from former SNP MP Angus McNeill. Plus, of course, our exclusive first look at the front page of tomorrow's Times coming up right after the news from Chris Barrow.
5: As Carol, Scotland's First Minister says Peter Murrell stole the hopes and dreams and aspirations of thousands of people by embezzling more than £400,000 of SNP funds. The former chief executive of the Scottish National Party will be sentenced next month after pleading guilty to misusing the money over a 12-year period. John Swinney says it's a huge disappointment.
23: This is an admission of a terrible breach of trust and an overwhelming betrayal by the man entrusted to be the party's chief executive. Today, I share the overwhelming anger felt by SNP members.
5: Nicola Sturgeon says she had no knowledge or suspicion whatsoever that personal items had been purchased using SNP funds by her estranged husband. Donald Trump says any deal with Iran will need to be great and meaningful, and he'll walk away if he doesn't get the agreement he wants. Iran's foreign ministry says conclusions have been reached with the US on many topics, but that doesn't mean they're close to signing an agreement. The Times assistant US editor David Charter says America is under pressure from all sides.
0: I think reading between the lines, the American allies in the Gulf have been leaning quite heavily on the Trump administration to try and close this deal, to try and get to it. Obviously, because the Strait of Hormuz has been blockaded on both sides. On the other side, there's resistance from Israel. Israel wants more from the deal than is seemingly on the table at the moment.
5: Three people have been arrested on suspicion of murder after a shooting outside a bar in Sheffield. Police were called to 141 on West Street in the early hours of the morning when they found the victim with serious injuries. She later died in hospital. Two men and a woman, all in their 30s, remain in custody. The Pope has given a warning about the dangers of AI. He compared the technology to powerful weapons.
2: Nuclear disarmament remains a service to peace and the dignity of the human family. In a similar sense, artificial intelligence now demands to be disarmed, freed from logics that turn it into an instrument of domination, exclusion, and death.
5: He also said he's worried about AI replacing humans in the workplace. A large grass fire has broken out near Arthur's Seat in Edinburgh. It started near the ruins of St Anthony's Chapel just before 7 o'clock this evening. Emergency crews are trying to control it. Temperatures hit 25 degrees in the Scottish capital earlier. And there have been record-breaking temperatures in the south of England today. It hit 34.8 degrees Celsius at Kew Gardens in southwest London. These people were asked how they were coping.
3: It's like being away, actually. It's like being abroad. Really nice. We're making the most of it. We're coming out for some food as a family, and then we might go over and play some football.
22: Oh, it's too hot for me, even though I'm from Hong Kong, but that is a different level, I think.
24: How are you enjoying this?
25: 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Don't like it at all.
26: You don't like it. That's why you're sitting there in the shade.
5: And for a news bulletin when you want it, search for the Times Radio News Briefing on the Times Radio app.
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12: A very good evening to you and welcome to the programme. Tonight, the Times reveals that medical leaders have said social media is the new smoking, adding to pressure on the government to ban access to under-16s. And it's official, it has been the hottest May Day ever in the UK. More on those stories in just a moment. First, though, let me bring you our exclusive preview of the front page of tomorrow's Times. I've just received that, the main story, social media is the new smoking, medics warn. Pressure grows on the PM to back a ban for the under-16s. More to come on that in a moment. Also on the front page of the Times, Sturgeon's estranged husband admits embezzling £400,000 from the SNP. This, of course, is Peter Murrell. And hotter than Hanoi, 34.8 degrees centigrade in the UK marks a May record, the paper tells us. And the Times has a great picture of visitors admiring Bennett's Water Gardens in Weymouth in Dorset. One of the many beautiful places to be on this unbelievably hot May Day. Well, in a moment, I'll be joined by Dr. Sanjeev Nichani, who's a consultant paediatrician who studied the effect of social media on children, for more on that front page story. Peter Murrell, who was chief executive of the SNP, is behind bars after pleading guilty to embezzling more than £400,000 from the party. I'll be speaking to the former SNP MP, Angus McNeill. Steph Goulter, meteorologist at Square Raindrop, will tell us more about the record-breaking heat. In an hour's time, we'll assess the US efforts to reach a peace deal with Iran, with a former Pentagon official, Alia Awadalla. And in half an hour, we'll take you through the front pages of tomorrow's papers. Tonight, I'll be joined by the broadcaster and journalist Carolyn Quinn and the political editor of the Financial Times, George Parker. And of course, we'd love to hear from you. Do get in touch with us. All the usual ways. Text 87222. Tweet us on X at Times Radio. Email studio at times.radio or send us a WhatsApp 0333 003 2353. First tonight, that warning from senior doctors that social media is as harmful to children as smoking. A landmark report from the Academy of Medical Royal Colleges describes an epidemic of harm in children continuously exposed to hateful, addictive and grossly distressing content online. It says doctors have witnessed cases in which children have joined suicide pacts or killed family pets after watching content online. The report seen by The Times has been submitted to the government's consultation, which ends tomorrow, and it will add to the pressure for a ban on social media for under-16s. Eleanor Haywood is The Times health editor and has that story.
6: The government are running a consultation at the moment on whether social media should be banned for under-16s. And this is the submission of basically all the Royal Colleges, Medical Royal Colleges in the UK. So it's the voice of the medical profession, and they've just highlighted the scale of harm being done to children by online content. And the report makes a really distressing reading. Doctors saying that more than half of them say that on a weekly basis they're seeing a child or a young person either in A&E or in GP surgery who's come to harm as a result of either social media or something they've seen online. And that harm can take so many different forms. So there's examples of things like self-harm and suicide, but then also some sort of violent behaviour that children are engaging in as a result of watching online content. Also, it raises extreme sexual behaviour that children are engaging in after watching online pornography. So it's kind of just saying that all aspects of medicine, doctors working in all sorts of different departments are all being touched by this issue and have really like come to unify around it as a really significant public health issue.
12: Eleanor Haywood. Well, let's talk to Dr. Sanjeev Nichani, a consultant paediatrician at Leicester Hospital. Good evening to you, Dr. Nichani.
7: Good evening, Carol.
12: This is a report from the Academy of Medical Royal Colleges, basically representing very senior doctors from lots of different aspects of the medical profession. Do you agree with this overall finding of just how serious social media can be for young people?
7: I absolutely, totally and vehemently agree with what the report says. It's come at a really good time. The consultation is ending tomorrow. And it is time for decisive action, a ban, a total ban, no ifs, no buts. As the health editor pointed out, this is a distressing report. Actually, it is showing what we are seeing, clinicians are seeing of all different varieties each and every day in our clinics. And this is what I have called the screen-demic. The epidemic of mental health illness in children and young people, language communication problems in toddlers due to these toxic, poisonous social media apps and excessive screen time and smartphone use. It's about time we take action now.
12: Tell us a bit more about some of the sorts of cases that you have seen or you have studied.
7: Sure. Starting from an early age, I've seen children who present to my clinic with normal mobility, normal coordination, but they're nonverbal. And when you delve into the history, the family history, what happens at home, they're spending most of their waking hours passively on a device, watching content which is not educational, colorful content, sounds emanating from these devices, which is why they're not learning vocabulary. We all learn vocabulary by listening to words from parents, grandparents, siblings, friends, and the environment. That causes delays with communication. It is also causing emotional dysregulation because they are once again unable to interact with people around, and temper tantrums. There's very sound science proving this. If you then fast forward to teenage years, we see teenagers with inattention, impulsivity, hyperactivity, poor sleep, reduction in academic performance, loss to hobbies, et cetera, et cetera. This is a very, very big problem for our children, young people, and for society at large.
12: We know that the government's had a consultation on this. We also know that even campaigners who are really, really concerned about the effects of social media are saying, look, a ban isn't the solution. Children, young people will find a way around the ban. The action needs to come from the tech companies, from the people who own and control these platforms, rather than banning social media, which can also have positive effects, can't it? I mean, you know, it can enable particularly teenagers to maintain contact with friends and so on.
7: Well, I would say to them, theoretically, they're right. I think that's very naive to think the big tech companies are going to do anything about this. They have not done anything so far. They have no interest in the welfare of children and young people. In my opinion, and the opinion of many health professionals, like Health Professional for Safer Screens Advocacy Group, they are only interested in the bottom right-hand corner, the profit. Therefore, whilst they are unwilling to do something, it is our civic duty. It behoves us to take decisive action. And yes, there are some children who will get around the ban, like has happened in Australia, but 40% of Australian children have actually come off social media. That's a great win in the first 6 months of a ban.
12: Well, just to pick you up on that, 40% have come off. Yeah. There's supposed to be a ban, so 60% are finding a way of getting around this.
7: Well, absolutely. So let's just move sideways for a second. There are children who don't smoke, who smoke and who drink, who should not, because they're underage. Do we then allow all the children to start smoking and drinking in preparation for the official time when they're allowed to smoke and drink in adult life? No. These are the two most toxic substances that man has produced. And in a similar vein, whilst these are toxic for the body, the physical health, the virtual world, beyond a certain point, is toxic and poisonous for the mental health and well-being of children and young people. And there's a mountain of evidence. We've got to start somewhere. I salute what the Australians have done. And there will be iterations to this.
12: I want to put to you a question that one of our listeners has just got in touch, Barry. He says, how on earth can you police this? And what happens on their 16th birthday? I acknowledge, of course, that you're a doctor. You're not involved in the legislation and so on. But it is going to be very difficult, isn't it, to ensure? Because already there's supposed to be age verification and so on these sites.
7: It is going to be difficult. However, not doing anything is going to be catastrophic. And this is not hyperbole. The Academy of Medical Sciences has graphically illustrated what I'm telling you. And we are shouting from the rooftop saying something must be done. No system is perfect. There are children who don't wear seatbelts. Does that mean we get rid of the seatbelt law? So we have to make a stand, a start somewhere. So parents can tell their children, the government has said smartphones and social media is not good for your health. Teachers and head teachers can tell parents, a small minority of vocal parents, the government has said this is not good for children and young people, not good for their well-being. We've got to make a start, and there will be iterations. For instance, VPNs can be banned. That could be the next step, but we've got to make a start with a ban. And meanwhile, of course, we must work on the big tech companies. However, good luck with that. I mean, I think that's extremely naive to think they have any interest. The only way they would take an opinion, in my point of view, is if they get hammered with more and more lawsuits.
12: Dr. Sanjeev Nichani, you have made your point very powerfully. Thank you so much for joining us tonight.
7: Pleasure.
12: You're listening to Carol Walker on Times Radio. The time is 10:15. Peter Murrell, who was the SNP's chief executive for 22 years, is behind bars tonight after pleading guilty to embezzling more than £400,000 from the party. He was remanded in custody after he admitted using the money to buy items including a motorhome, two luxury cars and other luxury goods. Nicola Sturgeon, the former First Minister, who announced in January last year that she and Murrell had decided to end their marriage, said she had no knowledge or suspicion whatsoever that he was using SNP funds for personal purposes. Scotland's First Minister, John Swinney, gave his reaction at a news conference earlier.
23: This is an admission of a terrible breach of trust and an overwhelming betrayal by the man entrusted to be the party's chief executive. Today, I share the overwhelming anger felt by SNP members. I joined this party almost 50 years ago. In that time, I've campaigned alongside thousands of dedicated SNP activists. They've worked hard to raise funds for this party. They campaigned tirelessly to deliver electoral success, and they have helped us become the party of government. Those are the people in my thoughts when I talk about betrayal.
12: Well, let's talk to Angus McNeill, who is a former SNP and independent MP. Good evening to you, Angus.
8: Evening, Carol. Hi there.
12: Really good to have you with us. I should say that you actually left the party over a completely separate issue. But what do you make of what we have learned today about the extent of the money that Murrell was taking from the party that he was supposed to be running, and just the way he was splurging this money on a motorhome, on £4,000 pens, on cars and so on?
8: Well, just firstly, before I get to that, I called for Nicola Sturgeon to be suspended from the SNP when she was arrested in the inquiry of Operation Branch Form. And then some of the trouble started. I was suspended within a week. I was leaving anyway because of their lack of commitment to independence. To your question about the splurging and stuff, I think it's quite sad for a number of people who gave money to the SNP, who gave £400,000. But the alarm bells were ringing for quite a while. 7 years ago, Chris McElhenney, who was a councillor raised at the SNP's National Executive Committee, where was the £482,000 that was raised in 2017 for an independence fighting fund? And then 5 years ago, of course, Nicola Sturgeon was saying everything was okay, don't raise questions, the party finances have never been stronger, etc., etc. The quotes are all out there. And then today we find out the full sum is an embezzlement of £459,000 by her then husband and the chief executive of the party, who shouldn't have remained as chief executive when she became leader. This was advised to her, of course, by Alex Salmond, and of course something that she couldn't listen to, and too many people covered up for her at the time, didn't push it. And I must say, these are the same people who were turning over every stone to look for anything incriminating on an innocent man, probably drove an innocent man to his early death, Alex Salmond.
12: Yeah, but there were people. There were people who were trying to raise their concerns, weren't there? I mean, we've heard, for example, from people like Joanna Cherry, who was trying to raise concerns, and others, and they were essentially shut out or shut down at the time, weren't they?
8: Yeah, and I think there's a good example of Douglas Chapman, who actually became the treasurer of the SNP and wasn't allowed to see the books and the financial statements. Now, that was alarm bells for an awful lot of people, and there's a number of people who assisted Nicola Sturgeon in thwarting this. But, you know, for Nicola Sturgeon, they said...
12: Well, hang on a second. Nicola Sturgeon has said, and she's released two separate statements, and she said she was completely unaware of this. She knew nothing of the fact that Peter Murrell was embezzling the money for his own private income. She said they had separate accounts, and she was utterly unaware of any of this.
8: Well, I think we've got two things to untangle here. She's claiming she doesn't know anything as his wife, I mean, she hasn't seen the cars in the drive or the stuff in the house. Okay, and that's the reason the Fred West stuff was around their house, was to take the stuff out of it, which was something that was quite difficult to communicate to people at the time. But the second point is then that she's leader of the party and she should have known what was happening. She was signing off accounts. She should definitely have known what was going on. And, you know, statements from Nicola Sturgeon are quite interesting at the moment, because the Sun tomorrow have a real bombshell of a story to say that Nicola Sturgeon, or despite telling us all, cooperated with the police, didn't actually cooperate with the police, says the Sun, that she sat in a police inquiry room for 7 hours with words no comment. Now, whether that's true or not is another matter, but it's certainly incumbent on Nicola Sturgeon to come out and address that matter tomorrow. She can't run and she can't hide any longer, and she can't do what she's been doing for a long time, running and hiding. Nicola Sturgeon has got to address that. She's got some very serious questions. She has put out statements from lawyers today saying she's not saying anything else. She came after her first statement when she said she'd no further comments with another statement. People at the length and breadth of Scotland are angry, and rightfully angry. And Nicola Sturgeon has an awful lot to add to this. And Joe Cherry, as today, Joanna Cherry has asked for a public inquiry into what has gone on. And I support Joanna Cherry's call for a public inquiry.
12: Well, let me just pick you up on that, Angus, because, I mean, one of our listeners, Steve, has got in touch. He says the SNP fraudster admitting his...

0: £22,000 when there's a complaint about his views on gender. He was blocked then from standing for putting himself forward for the European Parliament elections. There has been a sort of a lessons taught approach for too long of sort of silent intimidation, sniggering at people, laughing at people, ganging up on people. We inquiries doing this and we cabals and we committees doing other things to people. People who are asking legitimate questions. People who would have prevented the SNP getting into this mess today were not just ignored, they were vilified and picked on. And the sort of things that, that Nicola Sturgeon says that she's against, they were ganged up on. And they were ganged up on under her watch. And all this happened on Nicola Sturgeon's watch. And for Nicola Sturgeon to somehow walk away from all this, from the stuff that was around her house, from the stuff that she was meant to be governing as a party. And don't think that Nicola Sturgeon was some sort of naive innocent. Nicola Sturgeon had become the First Minister of Scotland. Nicola Sturgeon had been Health Secretary. Nicola Sturgeon knew about budgets. Nicola Sturgeon was telling people not to look or to raise questions about the SNP's finances while telling everybody things were fine. Had no suspicions, despite other people's, Chris McElhenney 7 years ago raising suspicions, amongst others, Joe Cherry raising suspicions. Treasurer, if not one, maybe more than one, resigning because he couldn't see the books. There were suspicions all over the place. But Nicola Sturgeon didn't want to see. And Nicola Sturgeon to think that today she can put a legal statement and put a line under that and it's all over. Doesn't wash with the people of Scotland. And I've spoken to people today and they're not having it. They really are not having it. There's anger out there at the way she's conducted herself. And to think that they can carry on and play people for fools, it's a big, big mistake. John Swinney today thought he was shutting things down. He wasn't. He was making people angry. And he should reflect on that and reflect on it fast.
1: Angus McNeill, former SNP and former independent MP. Really good to talk to you this evening. Thank you so much for joining us.
0: Thank you.
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1: Now, today was the hottest May day on record. Yes, it's official. Temperatures in the southeast of England hit just below 34 degrees. Some people out and about today asked how they were coping.
5: It's like being away, actually. It's like being abroad. Really nice. We're making the most of it. We're coming out for some food as a family, and then we might go over and play some football.
6: Oh, it's too hot for me, even though I'm from Hong Kong, but that is a different level, I think.
7: How are you enjoying this?
8: I'm not. I don't like it at all.
9: You don't like it. That's why you're sitting there in the shade.
1: Well, amber heat health alerts are in place across most of England until Wednesday. Let's talk to Steph Goulter, meteorologist at Square Raindrop. Good evening to you, Steph.
10: Good evening.
1: It certainly felt incredibly hot in London today. Obviously, it's not everywhere. Just tell us where the real hotspots have been.
10: The real hotspots have been over parts of southeast England. That's where it's just been incredibly hot. Towards the west, it hasn't been quite as warm along some of the coast, but still very, very warm there, but just not quite as hot. And then, of course, further north for parts of Scotland and Northern Ireland, they always seem to just have the temperatures down a peg up there, don't they?
1: Yeah, it certainly was extraordinary to have these sorts of temperatures, wasn't it? In May, I mean, what does this tell us about what is happening to our climate?
10: Yeah, so the UK, we've got our new May temperature, well, record, which is 34.8. Ireland as well, 28.4. Highest temperature we've ever seen in May. And not just by a tiny bit, not by a 0.something, which is what we all often see temperature records beaten by. And only meteorologists get excited. But in this instance, it's actually been quite a margin. And that's quite worrying, really, in a way, because it just shows that things are changing. And, you know, tomorrow might be even hotter. And if we get to 35 degrees, that will be the earliest we've got to 35 degrees since

0: June. Since the 26th of June, that's the earliest we had before, 26th of June in 1976.
1: Is it possible to tell what this is going to mean for the rest of the summer? I mean, is it going to be absolutely unbearable in August, or are we actually going to then end up with it tipping down with rain all August?
0: It doesn't link up. So whatever we see now doesn't necessarily have any impact on what's happening in July and August. There are early indications that it might be quite a sunny August. It looks like the temperatures will be above average. But that could just be, you know, if it's warmer at night because there's more cloud, that would also increase those temperatures. So just because overall it looks like it's going to be milder, warmer in August doesn't necessarily mean we're going to get wall-to-wall sunshine.
1: We've got these heat health alerts, and although, of course, if you're able to chill out, if you're on the beach, if you can go in the sea or the lake or just take it easy, it's not too bad. But for people who are working and so on, it is quite a challenge, isn't it? And potentially a risk for people with health conditions.
0: Absolutely. So for most of us, it's just very, very warm. You know, we try and keep cool the best we can, try and keep, you know, the doors and windows shut when it's the hottest time of the day, and then maybe open them in the evening when it finally starts to cool down a little bit. But for some people, it's more dangerous than that. And actually, it's the cooling down at night that's some of the most important times, because if your body doesn't have that time to recover, then it's stress on stress on stress. So it's the nighttime temperatures as well as the daytime temperatures that we've got to watch, and it all adds up.
1: And is it clear that we are just living through global warming and we better get used to this?
0: Well, what we saw is that temperatures around this high would be about, you know, 1 in 100 chance. But we've now got models that we can run with different startings. So we can say, okay, now there is more climate change, there is more carbon dioxide in the atmosphere, and we can run the models with those consistencies. And what we've seen is it's now a 1 in 30%, a 1 in 30 chance of this happening, as opposed to a 1 in 100. So it's a lot more likely that this will happen, and that's due to what we're pouring into the atmosphere all the time.
1: Steph Coulter, meteorologist at Square Raindrop. Good to talk to you. Let's hope we get one or two square raindrops for the garden sometime soon. Thank you.
0: Thank you.
1: Well, we are just coming up to the news. We've got the papers on the way. Lots of you have been getting in touch. John says, how can Nicola Sturgeon have not known something was iffy? Her husband was buying cars and a motorhome. Where does she think the money was coming from? Scott gets in touch on the discussion we were having about the harms of social media. The IT companies will only take action to protect children if there are draconian bans. Bans protect children nominally, but mainly bans the IT providers from their highest value clients, kids about to be young adults. That, he says, motivates the companies to fix their products to a new paradigm. Do it. Many thanks for that. Do keep your thoughts coming into us. We have got the papers coming in and we'll take you through them all right after the latest news from Chris Berrow.
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3: Thanks, Carol. Nicola Sturgeon says she had no knowledge or suspicion whatsoever that personal items had been purchased using SNP funds. The former First Minister of Scotland has released a statement after her estranged husband, Peter Murrell, pleaded guilty to embezzling more than £400,000 from the party. Ms Sturgeon says she wasn't aware that expensive watches and games consoles had been bought. She says they were both earning high salaries, rarely socialised or went on holidays, and had separate bank accounts. Tommy Shepherd is a former SNP MP and says he's horrified.
4: It is a lot of money, £400,000, but spread over 12 years and set against the volume of money that was going through, that puts it in some sort of perspective. And as I understand it, this relates to an awful lot of small transactions, although there are some big headline grabbers as well. So you can, I suppose, if you're dedicated to it, skim money off the top in any organisation.
3: Donald Trump says any deal with Iran will need to be great and meaningful, and he'll walk away if he doesn't get the agreement he wants. Iran's foreign ministry says conclusions have been reached with the US on many topics, but that doesn't mean they're close to signing an agreement. Three people have been arrested on suspicion of murder after a shooting outside a bar in Sheffield. Police were called to 141 on West Street in the early hours of this morning. Two men and a woman, all in their 30s, remain in custody. Now let's hit the sport. Here's Charlie Pritchard.
5: British tennis number 3 Katie Bolter needed a deciding set to get past American Akasha Arobo and reach the second round of the French Open. Meanwhile, Elena Rybakina clinched a straight sets victory over Veronica Ejarvik, while Iga Swiatek comfortably beat Australian Emerson Jones. In the men's draw, Great Britain's Toby Samuel's debut in the main draw of a Grand Slam ended with a straight sets defeat to 8th seed Alex de Minaur. Now, West Ham boss Nuno Espirito Santo has held talks this afternoon over his future at the club. We understand he's to be sacked, with Gary O'Neill and Scott Parker leading candidates to replace him. Elsewhere, England's women's cricketers have thrashed New Zealand by 7 wickets to secure a 2-1 win in their 2020 series. They bowled the tourists out for 80, with 3 wickets each for Danny Gibson and stand-in captain Charlie Dean. England next have a 3-match T20 series and single test against India starting on Thursday. And Notts County have secured a 3-0 victory over Salford City in the League 2 playoff final to win promotion back to the third tier for the first time in 11 years.
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1: Good to have you with us tonight. I've just got the front pages in of most of tomorrow's papers, and joining me tonight to take you through them all, we have the journalist and broadcaster Carolyn Quinn. Good evening, Carolyn.
10: Hello, Carol.
1: And George Parker, political editor of the Financial Times. Hello, George.
11: Hello, Carol.
1: Thank you both so much for joining us tonight. Let me take you through some of the front page headlines. The Times, as we've been discussing, social media is the new smoking. Medics warn pressure grows on the PM to back a ban for the under 16s. Also on the front page of the Times, Sturgeon's estranged husband admits embezzling £400,000 from the SNP. We've been hearing more about that, and it's across many of the front pages. Hotter than Hanoi, 34.8 degrees centigrade in the UK, marks a May record. And there's a beautiful picture of a water garden in Weymouth. The Daily Telegraph, Sturgeon must come clean over husband's £400,000 theft. MSPs challenge the former First Minister's assertion that she was unaware that SNP funds were used to furnish the couple's home. Also on the front page of the Telegraph, Labour faces green defections if Burnham loses the by-election, and everyone in the Middle East must deal with Israel, says Trump. The Guardian, former SNP chief Peter Murrell admits £400,000 embezzlement. There's a picture of him there on his way to court. Also on the front page of The Guardian, Reeves instructs the cabinet ministers to buy British. And The Guardian says that Iran has dismissed the US claim of an imminent peace deal. The Financial Times, Iran energy shock starts to squeeze real wages in the world's rich countries. It also focuses on the heat alert with a great picture there of one of the many crowded beaches that there were today. That's also on the front page of The Independent. But the main story for The Independent, drugs deaths in jails have soared, new figures reveal. The Eye claims an exclusive. Andrew, the former prince, that is, received an expenses boost as trade envoy after a review that he ordered. The Mirror, revolting, repulsive reform, vile posts. This is a series of posts made by a Reform UK representative about Carol Vorderman. We'll come back to that one. The Express: migrants will get half of all new homes. I should say both the Express and the Mirror also have lots of pictures of crowded beaches today. The Sun: hottest May Day recorded. And the Sun also has its own exclusive. Jail security scandal: screw got cheeky after a Nando's. This is the story that a jailbird filmed romping in a cell has revealed this happened after she brought in Nando's meals. The Metro: bank hottest Monday. And the Star: England's kit hits the fan. A new app can detect if a replica football shirt is real or fake. The important news that we all need to know about. Let's start with the story that we have been talking about. There on the front page of the Times: social media is the new smoking, medics warn. Some really graphic examples of the way some children are affected by what they see and read and watch online. Carolyn?
10: Well, in my personal view, I think it's time. There's certainly been momentum towards a ban like this. We know that there has been a hesitation on the part of the Labour government to go for a full-scale ban. There's been discussion of maybe having time limits on social media apps or nighttime curfews for young people. But there is this growing sense, and the medics in this piece spell that out very, very clearly, that there are mental and physical harms, in their view, from an addiction, effectively, to social media. It's the new smoking, they say. And remember how sceptical some people were about bringing in a smoking ban back in the mid-2000s, even going back as far as banning seatbelts. People said, oh, that will never work. And that came in 1983. So I think now there is a growing mood towards this because the dangers of social media are becoming ever more evident, the dangers of AI similarly. And these doctors have really outlined why it's very, very important to do something about it. The government go ahead with a ban on social media for under 16s?
1: And George, we know that the government has been consulting on this. That consultation is due to end tomorrow, Tuesday. Until now, the Prime Minister has appeared to be saying that he doesn't want to go down the route of an outright ban. But do you sense that the government position on this is about to shift?
11: I do, definitely, Carol. I think you're right that Keir Starmer was reluctant in the first instance. He wanted to assess the evidence. And there was, fortuitously for the government, a real-time experiment being conducted in Australia where this ban has been introduced to see whether it was functioning okay, whether it was practical, whether it was having the advantages that some medical profession seems to think it would. But time is moving very quickly for the Prime Minister, obviously, with a possibility that his time in number 10 is now measured possibly in a matter of weeks rather than years. So, look, I mean, the consultation closes tomorrow. I think it's significant, as the story says in the Times, that today Keir Starmer is due to meet people who have lost children or siblings in harm linked to online platforms. Now, I don't think you'd be seeing families affected in that distressing way unless you were planning to take some fairly bold action. It's interesting as the paper reports that Andy Burnham and Wes Streeting initially favoured a blanket ban but are now said to be leaning towards tougher regulation. So they seem to have gone in the opposite direction to the way that Keir Starmer looks like I think he's going to go. Angela Rayner's calling for him to introduce a blanket ban. I think with this medical evidence as well and public opinion, I think will be behind it. It's the kind of thing I think that Keir Starmer will be eyeing as potentially part of his political legacy.
1: Let's turn to one of the other stories that's right across many of the front pages. Sturgeon's estranged husband admits embezzling £400,000 from the SNP. That's there on the front page of the Times. The Telegraph: Sturgeon must come clean over husband's £400,000 theft. MSPs, members of the Scottish Parliament, are challenging the former First Minister's assertion that she was unaware that these funds were being used for the couple's home. I mean, they have now separated, Carolyn. And Nicola Sturgeon has said she knew absolutely nothing about this. But, I mean, many people are questioning that, aren't they? We've just heard from Angus McNeill, who's a former SNP MP, saying that she's got a lot of questions to answer.
10: Yes, indeed. I mean, it's a huge amount of money, isn't it? £400,000 spread over a number of years, yes. But if you see somebody bringing in a scale model helicopter, a motorhome, a coffee machine, pens, cars, salt and pepper pots, even loo rolls have come within this list of things that were bought by Peter Murrell. The Telegraph is saying, look, there's no way that she didn't know what was going on, or at least there are questions that she has to answer, as you said, Carol. But there have been two statements from Nicola Sturgeon. She says she was unaware that her then husband was embezzling. She said she had no reason to doubt he'd used his own money for these purchases, and lots of them very expensive. But she makes the point, we were both earning very big money when we were at the top of the party. I had no reason to question the sort of origins of the money. So I think she will stick to that line, and others will start to continue to question her.
1: Yeah, Dame Jackie Bailey saying it's who's a former chair of the party in Scotland. It's inconceivable that Nicola Sturgeon knew nothing about the large-scale fraud which she benefited from. And she's just one of several senior figures, George, saying that there does now have to be a wider investigation into just how he got away with this for so long.
11: Well, it is startling. I mean, there are obviously questions to be asked about why the chief executive and the leader of the party could be allowed to be living under the same roof, apparently, and you know, be married. I mean, whether that was good for in terms of separation of powers and scrutiny of what each other was doing. But, you know, you have to share some of the incredulity that's been expressed here today. I mean, the fact that this motorhome, I mean, it's £124,000 you spent on a motorhome. Surely Nicola Sturgeon must have asked questions about that.
1: didn't notice it suddenly being parked up in the drive.
11: Exactly. I mean, and a Jaguar turns up, and one of my favourite ones was his purchase of a slouch pouch onesie. Honestly, but it was, in fact, listening to the list of things he bought earlier on today on another radio station, it sounds a bit like, do you remember the Generation Game with the fondue set coming down the conveyor belt and the one pouch slouch onesie? But I mean, look, we're laughing at it, but it's a deadly serious thing, isn't it? These two people were at the top of Scottish politics for the best part of a decade, maybe longer. And they were, I say no, they're not, let's be precise about this. The chief executive, Peter Murrell, was siphoning money out of the funds that were being contributed by people who thought they were helping to fund an independence movement. I mean, it's absolutely shocking. And yes, Nicola Sturgeon is now separated or is divorcing Peter Murrell, but you can't, her explanation about this, we were both earning high salaries, and due to the responsibilities of my job, we rarely socialised or went on holidays. I mean, they were married. I mean, you don't have to be that cynical to raise an eyebrow about that, I don't think.
1: No, I think I might raise an eyebrow if my husband came home with a salt and pepper grinder that cost £2,618. But look, it's easy to get focused on some of the extraordinary items that he managed to splurge the money on. But I mean, Carolyn, we had the First Minister today, John Swinney, trying to completely distance himself from it, saying that he feels betrayed. He's angry on behalf of all the ordinary SNP members. I mean, he is somebody who's been around the SNP for a good many years, but he has done a huge amount to stabilise the party. I just wonder briefly, if you could, how damaging this is going to be, just reminding voters of all that has gone on in the SNP.
10: Well, these two figures were such major figures within the party that, you know, the downfall as we're seeing it there is so stark. John Swinney has been doing his best to sort of distance himself from it and say he was shocked. I don't know if it will shock or deter people now who are supporting the SNP, who were helped in recent elections by problems within the Labour Party. So they benefited from that. But, you know, they will be able to say it was a long time ago and these figures are no longer at the top of the party. But nevertheless, it must be incredibly distressing for all those party members who donated to the party coffers. And then they think that Peter Murrell was spending it on a salt and pepper pot and a scale model helicopter, amongst other things.
1: Carolyn and George, do stay with us. We've got lots more stories to discuss, and we'll do that in just a moment. 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
12: We think we know the Blitz. London ablaze for a few months in World War II, but the bombs fell far beyond the capital and throughout the war. From Tyneside to Cardiff, Glasgow to Dover, entire communities were under attack. 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
1: Thanks to all of you who've been getting in touch, in particular on the story about Peter Murrell, who has pleaded guilty to embezzling £400,000 from the SNP. Keith says Peter Murrell got away with it because he kept buying Nicola a nice sparkly bit of jewellery. She, of course, has said she knew nothing about all of this. And Mike says most people wonder where the money's going. Politicians wonder where the money's coming from. Let's look at some of the other front page stories that we have. Lots of different ones. The Guardian: Reeves instructs cabinet ministers to buy British. George, it's interesting this. Rachel Reeves telling cabinet colleagues that they've got to award government contracts in four critical industries directly to British companies. What do you make of this one?
11: Well, interesting. I mean, in a number of different ways. I mean, at one level, it's an interesting policy, this idea of ministers being told to buy British. There are rules around whether you can and cannot discriminate against international competitors in any big contract set down by the WTO, amongst other bodies. And Britain is a participant of this. And of course, every country applied a buy your own domestic producers, there would be no international competition. So there are rules that she'll have to stick to. I presume this is operating within the rules. She's saying this will be concentrated on some key sectors, as you say, Carol: steelmaking, shipbuilding, energy, and AI. So I'd be interested to see the fine detail of that and how compliant it is with international law and whether other countries might retaliate if this is too much of a serious proposition. Second thing, very quickly, is of course Rachel Reeves would dearly like to remain as Chancellor if there's a change of Prime Minister, and doing things like this, which strike a bit of a populist tone and play into Andy Burnham's reindustrialisation agenda, probably shouldn't do her any harm.
1: Well, talking of Andy Burnham, the Manchester Mayor, of course, who's about to fight that crucial by-election in Makerfield. The Telegraph: Labour faces green defections if Burnham loses the by-election. The Telegraph says that backbench Labour MPs approached the Greens several months ago to discuss joining the party. I mean, there are so many potential repercussions from this by-election, Carolyn.
10: Yeah, absolutely. And well, one big decision for the Greens is whether to put a candidate up in Makerfield, and they haven't decided on that yet. But there is pressure from some senior figures to drop away and allow Andy Burnham to fight off reform. But this story suggests that sources from the Green Party are saying that if Andy Burnham loses the vote, they've named Clive Lewis, Richard Burgum, who are on the left of the Labour Party, who are among the MPs prepared to defect. And the reason given is that they hope that a Burnham premiership would swing much more to the left and take Labour far more left wing. They think that if he doesn't get in, then the problem is the party stays where it is. And so their only option is to go to the Green Party if they want to have a more left wing agenda. But as you say, Carol, there are so many different permutations now arising out of the Makerfield by-election and questions being asked as well, as you mentioned earlier, of the reform candidate and the Green Party about whether they will stand. So, you know, it's a busy old time.
1: Yeah, and the Times has a story. It's not on the front page, but you can read the story online saying that a left-wing Labour candidate could stand against Andy Burnham. This is in a future leadership contest. If he wins in Makerfield, if he makes a bid, if they think he's not sufficiently following their agenda. I mean,
10: they're worried that he's watering down some of the left-wing promises that he's made in the past, that he's already doing U-turns on things like following the fiscal rules. So there is that speculation as well, that he will not be left-wing enough for some of the MPs who are currently looking to him as the sort of saviour for the party.
1: George, pick up on whichever one of those by-election stories you'd like to.
11: Well, I mean, I think the idea of Andy Burnham facing a challenge from the left is a little bit fanciful. They'd have to find 81 MPs prepared to back a candidate, which I think would be a bit unlikely, although it would bring sort of story that would PTSD with Andy Burnham. I think back to 2015 and the leadership contest he lost to Jeremy Corbyn. But I mean, the rules make it very hard, I think, for a challenge from the left. But what is true, certainly, is that Andy Burnham is being mugged by political reality already. You know, the fact that he's had to basically rule out rejoining the EU anytime soon, sticking to Rachel rules, ironclad fiscal rules, sticking to the manifesto promises not to put up with big taxes. Once you sort of box yourself in with all those things, people do start to wonder about what difference will it actually make. But the thing is, Andy Burnham is a supreme communicator, and in politics, you shouldn't underestimate how important that is, I think.
1: And just a quick thought from you, George, on the story on the front page of the Mirror about the Reform UK candidate in Makerfield. Vile posts candidate back, revolting, repulsive reform. The party has defended its candidate, Robert Kenyon, over some remarks that he appears to have made about Carol Vorderman. I'm not quite sure what these ones are, but he's already been in trouble for some of his social media history.
11: Yes, I mean, if you read the front page of the Mirror, it's very hard to see exactly what he said about Carol Vorderman, and I suspect probably it's not the kind of stuff we want to be repeating on radio in any event. But it's interesting how Reform have responded to this. Danny Kruger, who's in charge of their sort of implementation of government strategy, has said that Robert Kenyon's comments were private and that those of an ordinary man. It sounds a little bit like you're defending ordinary men, by which I guess he means working class plumbers from Makerfield, making mystic comments. It doesn't look great. And as you say, but I mean, look, this is a by-election. It's going to be pretty bloody, and there'll be a lot of mud being thrown in both directions for sure.
1: Just want to touch on one other story briefly, Carolyn. The Eye. Andrew, the former Prince Andrew, received an expenses boost as a trade envoy after he ordered a review. Apparently, this review found that he was a highly valuable UK asset, and he got a boost to his expenses. A quick thought from you on this.
10: I think the highly valuable UK asset tag has been well and truly removed from Andrew. This is the investigation that is alleging potential misconduct in public office. Emails that were published in the Epstein file suggested that Andrew had shared confidential information with the convicted paedophile Jeffrey Epstein. And now police are looking to investigate allegations of sexual misconduct as well as part of that. But this is just playing in again to his role as a trade envoy, during which time he is thought to have passed on some of this confidential information. And there have been stories recently, haven't there, about how the Queen was very, very, the late Queen was very, very keen on him being given this trade envoy role. So exclusive report here in The Eye suggesting that he benefited quite a lot at the time after he was criticised for lavish spending.
1: We should, of course, pick up on some of the many headlines about the weather. The Times, hotter than Hanoi, 34.8 degrees in the UK, marks a May record. We have got there on the front page of your paper, the Financial Times, George, heat alert, temperatures break records, a picture of a woman looking pretty cool, actually, in a shady hat, strolling along the seafront in Bournemouth. The Independent has a picture of packed beaches. The Express, bank brawly day, lots of people on a beach underneath their umbrellas. Bank hottest day Monday on the metro. Take your pick, George.
11: Well, hotter than Hanoi, I quite like as a headline. I mean, banks have changed. Normally the papers are full of bad weather on bank holiday weekends, and today it's been too hot. And I have to mention, I don't want to sort of give away too many secrets here, but Carolyn and I live quite close to the place which recorded Britain's highest temperature, Kew Gardens, in 34.8. And I have to reveal that I was up at 7 o'clock this morning to get down to the allotment before it got too hot. And I tell you, I was working up a real sweat at 7 o'clock. It was absolutely horrendous out there.
10: And it's still so hot now, isn't it? And you're lucky, Carol, you're in a nicer air-conditioned studio, I hope.
1: Absolutely. It was quite a relief to get into the air conditioning, I have to say.
10: It really is hot, you know, and I'm trying to follow all the techniques about keep the windows closed during the day and open the windows only at night, but it doesn't seem to be making any difference. Some houses, I think, that we live in are just not made for these temperatures, but we've got to get used to it. It's going to happen more and more.
1: Yeah, I mean, George, we're not particularly well geared up for it, are we?
11: No, we're definitely not. But I mean, you know, if it gets to the point where we have to start installing air conditioning into our houses in this country, that's going to put such a huge amount of pressure on the energy network. Let's just hope we don't go down that road.
1: Carolyn, have you been enjoying it, sheltering from it?
10: I think, I've got very fair Irish skin. And so, you know, I have to be incredibly careful and cover myself with factor 50. But look, it's lovely to see people out and look at those pictures of people having a great, great time on the beach. And as George said, it's usually gloomy at bank holidays. So at least it coincided with times when people are off and not having to go into the office or go to their workplaces.
1: Well, I was by a glorious, cool lake in Ireland at the weekend, which I have to say was slightly preferable to the heat in London. But listen, we mustn't complain. It's a glorious May Day. I hope everyone's been enjoying it. I've just got the mail in. How could Sturgeon not know? Also has a picture of Angela Rayner on the beach. Hope you pack the factor 50, Ange. George Parker and Carolyn Quinn, thank you both so much.
10: Thank you.
11: Thanks, Carol.
1: Stay with us. Coming up here on Times Radio, we're going to get the latest on the efforts to try to find a peace deal to end the war between the US and Iran.
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1: It's 11 o'clock. I'm Carol Walker on Times Radio. Great to have you with us. President Trump has called on America's Gulf allies to join the Abraham Accords, a wider peace deal for the Middle East. I'll be speaking to Alia Awadallah, who's a former Pentagon official. The Pope has given a warning about the dangers of AI, comparing the technology to powerful weapons. More on that to come. And for our debate tonight, those enhanced games where athletes are allowed to take performance-enhancing drugs.
13: If people push their limits and people sometimes die, that's something that a person is, you know, autonomously making for themselves. For an adult to take something and know that they may die, but to break a world record, that's absolutely within the volition of somebody if they want to do it.
1: Zoltán István, futurist and transhumanist. Lots to debate on that and much else besides after the very latest news from Chris Berrow.
3: Thanks, Carol. Nicola Sturgeon says she's been deceived and let down by her estranged husband, who's admitted to embezzling more than £400,000 from the SNP. Peter Murrell pleaded guilty to the charge over a 12-year period. First Minister John Swinney says he's horrified and betrayed. Police Scotland Assistant Chief Constable Stuart Houston says he's proud of the way his officers handled the investigation.
14: Peter Murrell has shown utter contempt for the high public trust placed in him as the chief executive of a political party and his position in the wider political establishment in Scotland for many years.
3: The US president is demanding that leaders of a number of Middle Eastern countries normalise diplomatic relations with Israel to achieve peace. Donald Trump wants to make it mandatory for them to sign the Abraham Accords. He's linked it to an end to the war with Iran. Defence analyst Michael Clark says it's not a likely outcome.
15: The chances of this happening are pretty remote. It's very ambitious. It's come out of the blue. I mean, you know, it's a bright idea coming out of the White House without any background, any briefing, any preparation, as far as we can see. And some people are saying, you know, it's just piling one fantasy on top of another.
3: Three people have been arrested on suspicion of murder after a shooting outside a bar in Sheffield. Police were called to 141 on West Street in the early hours of this morning, where they found the victim with serious injuries. She later died in hospital. Two men and a woman, all in their 30s, remain in custody. The Pope has given a warning about the dangers of AI. He compared the technology to powerful weapons.
16: Nuclear disarmament remains a service to peace and the dignity of the human family. In a similar sense, artificial intelligence now demands to be disarmed, freed from logics that turn it into an instrument of domination, exclusion, and death.
3: He also said he's worried about AI replacing humans in the workplace. A large grass fire has broken out near Arthur's Seat in Edinburgh. It started near the ruins of St Anthony Chapel just before 7 o'clock this evening. Emergency crews were trying to control it. Temperatures hit 25 degrees Celsius in the Scottish capital earlier. Meanwhile, it's the hottest day in May in recorded history. The temperature hit 34.8 degrees in Heathrow in West London earlier today. That number also makes it the hottest bank holiday ever. Lots of people have been enjoying it, but there are concerns that the rising heat could have a wider impact. Dr. Hannah Cloke is a hydrology professor at the University of Reading.
17: If we think about our crops, our farmers trying to grow those crops, they're really going to be struggling. They haven't had the water input they need, and this can really be a problem thinking about having that harvest later in the summer. There could be some really big problems with failed harvests.
3: And for a news bulletin when you want it, search for the Times Radio News Briefing on the Times Radio app.
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1: A very good evening. Great to have you with us tonight. Mixed messages from the US and Iran on the prospects of a deal to end the war. In a moment, I'll be speaking to former Pentagon official Alia Awadallah. Britain and France have scuppered a proposal for NATO allies to spend 0.25% of their GDP on aid for Ukraine. We'll hear from Megan Gittos, advisor to the Ukrainian Security and Cooperation Centre in Kyiv. Later this hour, we'll have more on the Pope's warning of the dangers of AI. We'll bring you our regular business update tonight with Ian King, Times business columnist. And in half an hour, just one world record was broken at the first ever Enhanced Games, but will the event have a lasting effect on international sport and on the athletes taking drugs to boost their performances? Don't miss a fascinating discussion coming up on that. It's been great to have so many of you getting in touch. Nick, picking up on one of the front page stories, buying British is a nice emotion, but most of our industries are uncompetitive because of the high self-imposed cost of energy, national insurance and taxes. Do keep your thoughts coming into us. Text us on 87222, tweet us at Times Radio, email studio at times.radio or send us a WhatsApp 0333 003 2353. Now, in a series of posts on Truth Social, President Trump has set out new demands as the negotiations continue to try to find a peace agreement to end the war between the US and Iran. President Trump earlier demanded that many Middle Eastern nations sign up to the Abraham Accords, normalizing their relations with Israel. Then tonight we've had another post just in the last half hour. The enriched uranium nuclear dust will either be immediately turned over to the United States or to be brought home and destroyed, or preferably in conjunction and coordination with the Islamic Republic of Iran, destroyed in place or at another acceptable location with the Atomic Energy Commission or its equivalent being witness to this process and event. That is the very latest Truth Social from President Trump. It comes as Iranian state media is reporting that the country's president, Masoud Pezeshkian, has issued an order to reopen international internet access after a near 90-day blackout across the country. Well, let's talk to Alia Awadalla, former Pentagon official. Good evening to you, Alia.
18: Hi, thanks for having me.
1: Really good to have you with us. Look, it's very difficult to assess exactly what's going on. Clearly, there are efforts to try to broker a deal to end the war between the US and Iran. I just read out part of that latest Truth Social post from the US president. What's your understanding of what is going on here?
18: Well, since the beginning of this conflict, the United States and Iran have had a broad divergence in their terms for negotiating some type of settlement. President Trump and the administration have repeatedly put out a series of demands, one of the most important features being that Iran ends its pursuit of any type of nuclear enrichment or nuclear weapon. Iran has repeatedly refused any of those terms that have been proposed and has been unwilling to agree to any sort of cessation to its pursuit of nuclear enrichment. So this is just the latest iteration of that, where President Trump has set out his desired endpoint for this, and Iran seems unlikely to be willing to agree to that. The U.S. has, for example, looked for some type of permanent cessation to pursuit of nuclear weapons, including a 20-year ban as part of a negotiated settlement. Iran has come back either saying they would not agree to that or proposing much shorter timelines for some type of halt to enrichment. So I think that this latest term, it's not clear that Iran would be willing to accept this. We've seen no indication that they would be willing to go along with those terms, at least to date.
1: Yeah, I mean, Iran has, over the last day or so, put out several messages basically disputing President Trump's claims that they've signed up, for example, to commitments on their nuclear program and so on.
18: Yes, absolutely. It's hard to understand exactly what might be happening behind the scenes here. What I would guess is that the Trump administration is seeking to put out its ideal message and ideal endpoint to these negotiations and hoping that Iran will be willing to concede in some way or go along with some of the terms that they've set out. But again, I have seen nothing to indicate that that might be the case. It seems like they are still on very different pages when it comes to the negotiations.
1: Yeah, a little earlier today, President Trump posted, negotiations with the Islamic Republic of Iran are proceeding nicely. It will only be a great deal for all or no deal at all. Back to the battlefront shooting, but bigger and stronger than ever before. And nobody wants that. But he then goes on to talk about the discussions he's had with key nations across the Gulf and the surrounding area, and saying that he wants all of them to sign up to these Abraham Accords, which basically means normalizing relations with Israel. I mean, is this a serious proposition, or do you think this is just an ambition at this stage from the US president?
18: I wouldn't say it's unserious in that the president has been pursuing this goal for quite a while. The Biden administration also prioritized normalization. So it's serious in that the U.S. would like to see this normalization between regional countries and Israel. But it does seem, again, unlikely to happen in the near term. Even President Trump acknowledged that some countries within the region might have legitimate reasons or reservations about agreeing to these terms. Saudi Arabia is a notable example, which has repeatedly objected to normalization without some type of settlement with Palestinians and pursuit of Palestinian statehood. So it's not clear why this is being inserted into this current round of negotiations, and also the conditions that have prevented Middle Eastern countries from agreeing to normalization have not changed in any meaningful way in the last several months in a way that would indicate that there's any reason for optimism in that area.
1: Yeah, and we've just got today, in the last few hours, Benjamin Netanyahu saying that the Israeli military has begun a new wave of strikes across Lebanon. And I mean, Israel's involvement in the war on Iran, its continued bombardment of those targets inside Lebanon, hardly auspicious timing for trying to organise some kind of wider Middle Eastern accord.
18: Well, there are multiple fronts to this war and multiple dynamics to consider at once. Israeli strikes on Lebanon and in general, long-time operations between Hezbollah and Israel are a major issue. That's one front of this war that the U.S. and other regional actors need to consider. But I think the normalization piece is not necessarily tied to that. A lot of it is tied to the domestic considerations that, you know, Arab publics in general are supportive of Palestinian statehood, of Palestinian rights. They're opposed to the Israeli operations in the region, whether it's this war or previous operations across the region and within the West Bank and Gaza. So those two are certainly related, but I think that the obstacles to normalization are not necessarily a direct result of Israeli actions in Lebanon, but rather long-standing, several decades ongoing dynamics in the region that pose a major obstacle from Arab states agreeing to normalization with Israel. So they're related, but I wouldn't say that that's necessarily the causal relationship there.
1: There are lots of different developments tonight. We've also had Iranian state media reporting that the country's president, Masoud Pezeshkian, has ordered the reopening of international internet access after a blackout of nearly 90 days. I mean, that has been a huge problem, hasn't it, for ordinary Iranians that they've had to cope with, along with the war, along with the deprivations intensified by the sanctions and so on. What do you make of this order that we're hearing about from Iranian state media?
18: Well, even going into this war, the Iranian regime was weakened in a very serious way. They are probably at the weakest point that they've been at in decades, financially, economically, in terms of domestic political opposition. So it may be that the regime has realized that they're in a tenuous position. They were before this war, and they certainly are even more so now. And it may be that they're looking to assuage some of the domestic political concerns and opposition to them and make life slightly more tolerable for Iranians so that they are you know, less in less opposition to the daily conditions that they're facing. I don't think that'll be sufficient. I don't think that opening access to the internet will be anywhere near enough to placate Iranians, given the conditions that they've been living under for the last year and before that. But it may be that they're taking one step to signal openness and seeking to reconcile some of that damage that has happened with their public and with their reputation internationally.
1: One thing that does appear to be clear underlying all of this and the efforts to try to reach a wider agreement. I mean, President Trump is under huge pressure here, isn't he, to find an end to this war. It's deeply unpopular in the United States. He's seen his personal poll ratings fall. He's under a lot of pressure from some Republican figures inside the party who are not happy about this. Do you think that in a sense that is perhaps what is driving him here to try to find a solution because of the problems that the effective blockade of the Strait of Hormuz is causing?
18: Well, political considerations must play a role. He's an elected official with his own, accountability to the American public. But I think in general, the administration probably didn't want this war to drag on as long as it had to begin with. And then on top of the polling challenges, the rise in gas prices and opposition from within his own party, there are a number of considerations that may be leading to desire to wrap up this war. And I think it's important to remember that there are multiple ways for this war to end, the ideal being a formal negotiated settlement with terms that both parties agree to. But also, it may be that over time, we end up in some type of tenuous ceasefire that hostilities die down over time, and that we end up in sort of a de facto resolution to the war rather than a negotiated settlement. And either way, I think that plays in the president and in the United States' benefit. It doesn't necessarily matter exactly how the war concludes, but either sort of solution could play to the president and to the United States' benefit.
1: Well, except that if the Iranians, having shown that they can effectively close the Strait of Hormuz by just random attacks on shipping, if they've still got that weapon, if you like, that they can use whenever they choose to, that doesn't necessarily help the United States. It doesn't mean that the war ends in the United States' favor, does it?
18: Not in its favor. No, you're right on that front. But if both parties decide that it is worth winding down hostilities, and that even short of a full negotiated settlement, that they are both willing to scale back their hostilities and live with the current state of affairs, then it's possible that the war sort of fizzles out without any sort of full negotiated diplomatic agreement. I wouldn't say that that's a victory for the United States, but it might be at this situation, it might be the best possible scenario, short of Iran agreeing to fully dismantle its nuclear program, which, as we talked about, doesn't seem likely at this stage.
1: Alia Awadallah, former Pentagon official, great to talk to you this evening. Thank you so much for joining us.
18: Thank you.
1: You're listening to Times Radio. It is just after 17 minutes past 11. Russia has threatened to launch a fresh wave of systematic strikes against Kyiv just days after carrying out one of its largest attacks on the Ukrainian capital since the start of the war. Russia's foreign ministry said the new strikes would target decision-making centres and command posts alongside drone manufacturing facilities in the city. Well, it comes after the UK and France rejected a proposal under which NATO member states would allocate 0.25% of their GDP to military aid for Ukraine. I've been speaking to Megan Gittos, advisor to the Ukrainian Security and Cooperation Centre in Kyiv, and I asked her if these NATO proposals were realistic.
19: Any proposal adopted by NATO require the unanimous backing of all its national capitals. So we're, of course, not the only member state that didn't agree. It could be seen as quite an ambitious plan, given that most member states aren't meeting their current NATO spending as a percentage of GDP on defence right now. But the existing model of funding that we have for Ukraine isn't working, and I think NATO understands this. And we're currently at a time where the war is actually costing Russia huge amounts in finances and bodies per square kilometre that they advance. So it was probably a very strategic time. I don't know how much planning went into these proposals, but it's become, for the last few months now, quite a strategic time to do something like this. It would have been bold.
1: But of course, Russia's entire economy and a huge amount of its industry is geared towards fighting this war, isn't it? And I just wonder whether this was an attempt by Mark Rutte to try to bounce member states into spending more money when he knew that some of them, as you pointed out, were already struggling to meet the NATO target.
19: We have to do something, as you say. Russia's entire society and economy is pointed towards this war, and the funding model we currently have since the start of the full-scale invasion in the West and NATO allies is designed both to deter Russia and to avoid escalation at exactly the same time. Two goals arguably at odds with each other. And the current mechanism prevents Ukraine from planning because where the funding is ad hoc and limited, they fall victim to changes in government, changes in policy and position every 5 years. Yes, it would have been a very ambitious plan. Hopefully, the strategy in mind was that member states would say no, but maybe they'd do more and commit to doing more.
20: What about Britain's role in all of this? Because Britain rejected this idea. It has been seen, until now at least, as one of the strongest supporters of Ukraine in this war. But do you think this, along perhaps with the decision to ease some sanctions on Russian oil, will be seen as the UK weakening its support at such a crucial time?
19: Absolutely. I mean, it's concerning for me personally as a Brit that the two things do make me nervous about weakened support, as you say. But when I speak to Ukrainians, they are so grateful to Britain. They really do see Britain as not only one of their biggest supporters, but a people that they kind of relate culturally to. So it's hugely concerning for me as a Brit. I'm just hoping that these two policies have come at a very bad time together, and maybe there will be, maybe not the percentage that NATO asked for, but this will be taken as a sign that we do need to increase more, because NATO recently actually said that Russia's failure, strategic failures on every front in this war, have only made Putin more reckless. And

0: it's a gift. They're in a recruitment crisis right now. As I said, their advances are costing increasingly more, both financial and in manpower. This could not have come at a better strategic time for Putin, who is, his inner circle is very tight. I don't think there's any problems with his core elite supporters, but there are signs that he is becoming more weakened at home, hence becoming more reckless.
1: What about the UK's position when it comes to the investments that it's making in its armed forces? Because clearly anything that it can contribute is going to make a difference. It is a key member of the NATO alliance. But still, we're waiting for this defence investment plan. We've got this plan to reach 3% of GDP on defence, but that's still many years off. Do you think that given the threat and given the fact that the US, of course, is no longer providing the kind of direct support that it once did to Ukraine, that Britain really does need to do more here?
0: Absolutely. Britain needs to do more. 3% today or yesterday or last week is not enough. It's not even a problem on the doorsteps at elections, as we know. And a lot of people, there's a misconception that we hand over money to Ukraine. A lot of this money, even with aid, is spent on our own defence and our own defence at home. There was an argument that Biden's best economic policy was aid for Ukraine because it was investment into American weapons companies. And it's the same for us. We are miles off from where we need to be. And this isn't about charity anymore. Ukraine is a beneficiary to the funding, of course, but it reduces long-term risk for the UK. And Ukraine has become a partner in advising us on Russian war tactics. We've seen recent training exercises with NATO and their drone experts beating them in every single challenge. They are now a critical defence partner to us. So I think our policies are short-sighted.
1: Megan Gittoes, advisor to the Ukrainian Security and Cooperation Centre in Kyiv, speaking to me just a little earlier. Coming up, our nightly business update. 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
4: We think we know the Blitz. London ablaze for a few months in World War II. But the bombs fell far beyond the capital and throughout the war. From Tyneside to Cardiff, Glasgow to Dover, entire communities were under attack. 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
5: Mr. and Little Miss are back in Happy Meal, and they're off on a road trip. Your little one can go somewhere exciting with Little Miss Brave. Laugh all the way there with Mr. Tickle, or make up an adventure all of their own. On this road trip, anything's possible. Some fun, some food, it's all inside this Happy Meal. Until the 8th of June, from 11 a.m. Includes one pre-selected book or toy, while stocks last, subject to availability.
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1: Yes, it's time for our nightly business update, where we bring you the latest in the markets and look ahead to what's happening tomorrow. I've been speaking to Ian King, Times business columnist, and I began by asking him how the speculation of a possible deal to end the war in Iran was affecting the price of oil.
8: It's been quite a quiet day with most European and US markets closed, and actually some Asian markets shut as well. But one asset that has kept on trading throughout the day is Brent crude. And as we speak, that's currently off by around about 7%. It's back below $100 a barrel, currently flirting at around $96.30 a barrel. And that is, as you say, on hopes that there may be some sort of peace deal with Iran, and potentially you can start getting fuel going through the Strait of Hormuz again. Worth pointing out that actually there's been a very interesting warning today from Jeff Curry, who's a commodity market veteran.

0: He was head of commodity research at Goldman Sachs for many, many years. Very influential name in the markets. He's now an advisor to Carlyle Group, one of the world's biggest private equity firms. And he's been speaking at a conference in Singapore today where he said he expects that unless the Straits are reopened shortly, you are going to start to see very major shortages, initially in Asia and latterly in Europe, probably within a month or so's time. Obviously, at this time of year, it's quite interesting because what they have in the US right now, Memorial Day, that marks the start of what's known as driving season, when Americans get their cars out of the garages and hit the roads. So you normally see an increase in fuel consumption. And obviously, here in Europe, it's really this spring bank holiday marks the start of the tourism season and people jetting away on holiday. So you do see a big increase in demand for oil and refined products. And that will probably also be intensified if we get much more weather like this, which is obviously going to increase demand for air conditioning.
1: And the oil price has been pretty volatile for understandable reasons. And although it's come down today, presumably if those shortages start to bite and if there isn't a resolution to the war, then there's a real risk that that will push the price soaring sky high again.
0: Absolutely, because, I mean, this is the point that Jeff Curry is making. Whilst on the face of it, there are a lot of big strategic reserves of oil around the world, the vast majority of them are actually held by the United States and Japan. They're not necessarily easily accessible for a lot of other countries. Japan, I should say, by the way, one of the very few stock markets open today. And the Nikkei 225 rose by nearly 3% today, went above 65,000 for the first time in its history. So that really gives you another indication of the kind of optimism that is doing the rounds ahead of any potential peace deal concerning Iran.
1: Now, tell us about bank lending here in the UK. The banks are apparently not putting as much money as they used to into British businesses.
0: Yes, that's right. This is some very interesting research from BCG, Boston Consulting Group. And they basically say that in the third quarter of last year, I mean, it's a bit rear view mirror, but there's no reason to assume that things will have changed dramatically since then. Lending to non-financial companies by British banks is now just 59% of GDP. And according to BCG, that is the lowest since 1998. It hit its peak of around 90% of GDP in 2008 at the time of the global financial crisis. So that's really quite concerning. The implication is that British businesses aren't getting the credit that they need from UK banks. And interestingly, BCG go on to say that for SMEs, small and medium-sized enterprises, it's actually fallen over the last 15 years from 12% of GDP in 2011 to just 6.5% now. So it's more or less halved over the last 15 years. And the other interesting point that they make is that the SME lending, such as it is, real estate lending makes up around 51% of that. So in other words, unless you're in property, you may not necessarily be getting credit from the banks. Now, in return, the banks would probably say, well, hang on, we can only lend to companies if there's demand for credit. And if companies aren't coming to us and requesting credit, then we can't lend it out. And they all, indeed, have set very, very high lending targets. You talk to all of the big four clearing banks and they'll say, look, we've got plenty of credit available for companies. They just don't want it. So you probably have to pick which side you're on there. It's probably six of one and half a dozen of the other.
1: Ian King, Times business columnist, speaking to me just a little earlier.
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1: 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Coming up, we've had the inaugural enhanced games where athletes are allowed to use many of those performance-enhancing drugs that are banned across most of elite sport. We're going to discuss whether there is any significance to the one record that was broken there and whether it could have a wider effect on global sport. First, though, let's catch up with the very latest news from Chris Berrow.
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3: Thanks, Carol. Nicola Sturgeon says she had no knowledge or suspicion whatsoever that personal items had been purchased using SNP funds. The former First Minister of Scotland has released a statement after her estranged husband, Peter Murrell, pleaded guilty to embezzling more than £400,000 from the party. Ms Sturgeon said she wasn't aware that expensive watches and games consoles had been bought. She said they were both earning high salaries, rarely socialised and had separate bank accounts. Tommy Shepherd is a former SNP MP and says he's horrified.
4: It is a lot of money, £400,000, but spread over 12 years and set against the volume of money that was going through, that puts it in some sort of perspective. And as I understand it, this relates to an awful lot of small transactions, although there are some big headline grabbers as well. So you can, I suppose, if you're dedicated to it, skim money off the top in any organisation.
3: The US president is demanding that leaders of a number of Middle Eastern countries normalise diplomatic relations with Israel to achieve peace. Donald Trump wants to make it mandatory for them to sign the Abraham Accords. He's linked it to an end to the war with Iran. Three people have been arrested on suspicion of murder after a shooting outside a bar in Sheffield. Police were called to 141 on West Street in the early hours of this morning. Two men and a woman, all in their 30s, remain in custody. Now let's get the sport. Here's Charlie Pritchard.
5: British tennis number 3 Katie Bolter needed a deciding set to get past American Akasha Arobo and reach the second round of the French Open. Meanwhile, Elena Rybakina clinched a straight sets victory over Veronika Ejarvik, while Iga Swiatek comfortably beat Australian Emerson Jones. In the men's draw, Great Britain's Toby Samuel's debut in the main draw of a Grand Slam ended with a straight sets defeat to 8th seed Alex de Minaur. Now, West Ham boss Nuno Espirito Santo has held talks this afternoon over his future at the club. We understand he's to be sacked, with Gary O'Neill and Scott Parker leading candidates to replace him. Elsewhere, England's women's cricketers have thrashed New Zealand by 7 wickets to secure a 2-1 win in their 2020 series. They bowled the tourists out for 80, with 3 wickets each for Danny Gibson and stand-in captain Charlie Dean. England next have a 3-match T20 series and single test against India starting on Thursday. And Notts County have secured a 3-0 victory over Salford City in the League 2 playoff final to win promotion back to the third tier for the first time in 11 years.
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1: Now, over the weekend, the first enhanced games were held in Las Vegas, where competitors were allowed to take performance-enhancing substances. Only one world record was broken, but will this change the nature of sports? And what are the ethics of such a tournament? That's the focus for our discussion tonight. I've been speaking to James Witts, sports writer and author of Dope, How Drugs Changed Sports, and Zoltan Istvan, who's a futurist and transhumanist. I began by asking James if athletes in the enhanced games could take any drugs they wanted.
11: Well, that was how it was first relayed to begin with. When Dr. Aaron D'Souza announced the sort of foundation of the games, actually, as it transpires, it is actually far more medically supervised than that. It's drugs which have been given the green light by the US Food and Drug Administration. So they can take anything on that list. The big unknown so far is that they've been given the green light for therapeutic purposes, whereas this is all about performance purposes. So that's where sort of this big brave new world, so to speak, as the enhanced games are trying to create.
1: Until now, of course, most recognised games and most elite sports are very clear and very strict about their doping rules. And of course, we've seen athletes stripped of medals and so on if they're found to have taken performance-enhancing drugs. I mean, what is the point of having a games like this when people can take things like the testosterone and so on that can make quite a difference?
12: Well, I think what's really important to realize is that this is just the beginning of the enhanced games. At some point here in the future, we're going to be taking many different things, augmenting our body parts, endoskeleton type stuff. So we're just at the very start. Now, it's important to take a leap. You know, any journey begins with a single step. And, you know, yesterday's enhanced games was that single step. It was not giant in terms of what we can already do to the human being. There's plenty of other drugs they could have been taking. But the ones that they are taking now are already helping to modify them. Now, wait till we get some of the world's top three athletes at this moment living, taking those things. Then world records are going to be beaten by 10, 20%. I mean, that's the kind of effect that I think the enhanced games is going for. It may not have fully reached it yesterday, but it will reach it soon enough.
13: Yeah, because it's worth pointing out, isn't it, that this inaugural enhanced games, there was only actually one record broken, James.
11: Yeah, there was one world record broken, and I think that was actually hard to unpick what was the cause of that world record, because the swimmer in question, they were allowed to use sort of swimsuits, which were banned years ago at the Olympics. And when they were allowed, myriad world records were broken. So there's a sort of unknown there. I mean, I think the enhanced organisers might see it as a success, because when I've spoken to them several times, the swim coach, Brett Hawke, had said, if an athlete records a new personal best, that for them is a win. And I think about a quarter of the athletes did record a personal best. So you can see it either side. I mean, they broke one world record, many personal bests were broken. But yeah, I think they might be a little deflated. I mean, I suspect that's how many news organisations might have reported it today after such a big fanfare and build-up ahead of the Games.
13: Yeah, I mean, Zoltan, you say this is a first step. But is that perhaps rather disappointing that there was only one world record broken and it's not even entirely clear what caused that particular athlete to go faster than ever before?
12: Well, I think, you know, obviously the naysayers will look at it and say, oh, only one world record was broken and maybe the whole thing didn't go down as planned. But that's just not how history bears out things. What happens is the enhanced games took place. A lot of media covered it. There was a lot of interest. And now there's this question, a question for, you know, 8 billion people to answer. Is it exciting to watch sports where people enhance themselves? And if that's the question, I think most people that would see the enhanced games say, yeah, I want to see another one. I personally want to see another one. And so if that's what took place, then it was definitely a success. And I can't wait to have enhanced games number 2, 3, 4, and maybe in 10 years, it's going to be dramatically more invasive in terms of what kind of drugs they're using, what kind of technology in their body they're using. I mean, world records could be beaten by so much more, and they will be eventually.
13: Just before I go back to James, will anyone think those world records are real or should be recognised as such if we know that they've been helped along the way by such artificial means?
12: Well, I absolutely think that the world record system is going to have to break into two now, in the very same way that automotive racing has broken into many different ways, you know, Formula One and all the different other types of stuff. Eventually, we're going to get to a point when just the legal drugs, you know, there's a world record for that. Then there's a world record for potentially what's illegal. I mean, there are different types of stuff you could take, for example, for weightlifting that they weren't allowed to use, where virtually everyone would have broken world records. So, I mean, eventually, world records are going to have to be broken into a different type of system based on what you took and what you didn't.
13: Well, James, just explain a bit more about how the sports bodies for elite sport have reacted, because we had the chief executive of the Enhanced Games, Maximilian Martin, saying, we've arrived in mainstream culture, we're here to stay, we've changed the world overnight. So far, most of those sporting bodies have just completely condemned the whole idea, haven't they?
11: Oh, absolutely. Yeah, they've been pretty strong with their condemnation across the board, swimming, athletics. I know the enhanced, I think the organisers sued World Swimming for about 800 million, but it got thrown out of court. I think they were saying it was sort of, you were stifling competition. But yeah, they've pushed against it, understandably, really, because I think one of the big things missing here is the enhanced is basically, it's a shop window, it's the front-facing aspect of this new pharmaceutical sort of age of enhancement they want to create, the Amazon of enhancement. The enhanced organisers, I think their company is now, it hit the stock exchange valued at $1.2 billion. Because off the back of this, if you go on their website, they're selling peptides, they're selling testosterone, which is why you've had people like Donald Trump Jr., Peter Thiel, investing in it, because they've clearly seen a big market there. Now, my concern is, in my book Dope, I spoke to a chap who works at Bristol Drug Centre, and he was vehemently against it. He said, when you get corporate interest involved in something like this, it will just end in deaths, and especially youngsters, probably.
13: I do want to come back to Sultan, but what about the point that he made a moment ago that actually this is just the start, and soon we will see several different tiers of sports, the sports for people who are taking this stuff and others which are what we might consider the more traditional elite sports?
11: I mean, it could happen. I think another aspect to that has come over with the enhanced is it's become very reductionist. So it's all about take this and you'll improve. Your physical performance will improve. Now, actually, a lot of it is about motivation. You know, there's loads of studies about intrinsic versus extrinsic motivation. And your intrinsic, you will need to win, you know, overrides maybe sort of a desire to get money. And I think maybe on that sort of strand, people dream of racing the Olympics from an early age. We're not naive enough. We know it's not fully clean. But this is a separate argument. It's like, will youngsters be dreaming of, I don't know, winning several million pounds in an enhanced gold medal? Maybe they will in 50, 60 years, but we'll see.
13: Zoltan, what about the fact that clearly there are millionaires, billionaires, big drugs companies who see this as a brilliant opportunity to push their products, and that actually many of these drugs, particularly if they're available for younger athletes, or even just routine sportsmen who want to try and get a better personal best or whatever, that they could actually be quite dangerous?
12: Well, let me just start by saying that the Enhanced Games is not a front for a drug company.
13: There's a lot of money from the big drugs companies going into it now, isn't there?
12: It's 100% about money. That's definitely there, for sure. But I think, you know, people saying, oh, they're just pushing peptides and this and that. No, I was there from the very early start when speaking at the UK Parliament and in Oxford for them. You know, there was talk of $500 million rights to cable and things like that to show the games. Once the games get large enough, once you have much more than just, you know, 40 competitions, things like that, but you have, you know, it goes over days and weeks. So there's a lot of money in the business model to be made. I think the task, though, is really to convince commercial enterprises, conglomerates like that, that it's ethically okay. And that's why they're starting small. That's why they're just trying to, you know, use FDA-approved drugs. In the future, though, it could be dramatically different. I'm sure they're going to have to involve automation as well, machines and people and things like that. I mean, the idea of kind of a transhumanist Olympics or an enhanced games that really takes off could be huge, could be much larger than what the Olympics is for, you know, the world right now, if you can get enough people. So in terms of finances, in terms of ethics, in terms of corporate, you know, sponsorship, the door is unlimited if it's open. And so we're just trying to get that door open.
13: James, do you think that what we're seeing now, it's like any advance in technology, initially people are pretty wary of it, but it's there, it's coming. Are the elite sports bodies, the Olympic associations and so on, are they going to have to come to terms with this?
11: I mean, it is a very good question. And this, I think, is part of maybe a vacuum in the hands of sort of, you know, looking to fill, is that there are so many grey areas with the World Anti-Doping Code, and they've got 400 substances on the ban list. And that's because they either need to be able to improve performance, but if it's harmful to health, that means it will be thrown out. So a lot of them are on there. Critics say, actually, a lot of them, it hasn't been proved that they're harmful for health. So, I mean, WADA are there to be shot out to a degree. I think they probably will have to look at some of these. They certainly have thresholds for many substances that are so common, like salbutamol. You know, I know caffeine used to be on the banned list, and then they realised everyone has caffeine all the time. So I think it's something to look at. I think the issue is, whenever it comes to a drug, it's like it might be safe at a certain level. If someone's like, well, I can lift 20 kilograms, but if I take a little more, I could lift 30 kilograms. It's like, okay, it might be fine to a degree, but what stops people just pushing it and pushing it and pushing it, where it actually becomes a dangerous drug? You know, history shows elite athletes won't take drugs by a normal dosage, but also history shows a lot of elite athletes are still clean. and they don't take drugs.
13: And just finally, Zoltan, when we look at this, no one really knows, do they, the effects of taking many of these drugs because they're banned. They're not really tested in the way that drugs that we might buy at the pharmacy or be prescribed by our doctor are tested. Isn't there a real danger that we're stepping into a pretty unknown territory here and that the risks could be quite big?
12: Well, certainly the risks are big, but I think you have to look also at the bigger picture. You know, we're a world, a society that wants to see this kind of exciting fanfare, this exciting sports. If people push their limits and people sometimes die, that's something that a person is, you know, autonomously making for themselves. Now, I'm not advocating for kids to do drugs that are going to harm them, but for an adult to take something and know that they may die, but to break a world record, that's absolutely within the volition of somebody if they want to do it. And that is exciting for spectators to watch. I want to see world records broken, and I also want to see the human being enhanced as much as possible. And I think there's many people out there that also want that.
11: I think you could argue that actually some of the athletes historically in the current regime as well, especially if you're in poorer parts of the world, they might not be taking the decision to make drugs. They might be supporting their family, coaching setup, you know, impoverished backgrounds, a lot of pressure on them. You know, you got to remember a lot of elite athletes, they're at the top of their sport in their teenage years. I mean, I remember when I was 18, I probably still struggled to do my shoes up, let alone make a decision to make, you know, that big ethical divide. So yeah, I don't think it's as clear cut as that.
1: Well, that was James Witts, sports writer and author of Dope, How Drugs Change Sports, and Zoltan Istvan, futurist and transhumanist and supporter of the Enhanced Games, speaking to me just a little earlier. Do get in touch with your thoughts on that or any of the other stories we're discussing tonight, all the usual ways. 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
1: Now, Pope Leo has called for AI to be disarmed to stop it from dominating humanity. In his first significant theological document, the pontiff called for an ethical code to govern artificial intelligence to ensure that the human race is not surpassed.
17: Nuclear disarmament remains a service to peace and the dignity of the human family. In a similar sense, artificial intelligence now demands to be disarmed, freed from logics that turn it into an instrument of domination, exclusion, and death.
1: Well, Christopher Oehler, co-founder of the AI firm Anthropic, was at that same conference and agreed that the technology was often unsettling. Let's talk to James F. Keating, Associate Professor of Theology at Providence College. Good evening to you, Professor Keating.
18: Good evening. Thanks.
1: Just first of all, tell us a bit more about the message that we've heard today from the Pope, because he didn't just warn about the dangers of artificial intelligence. He seemed to talk about comparing it to the slave trade, talking about the dangers of it exploiting people.
18: Yeah, one of the way to think of it is he's an Augustinian, and St. Augustine had this idea that history is a competition between two ways of thinking. One is love of neighbor, and the other is dominance of one's neighbor. And he sees AI, or at least potentially AI, as part of this idea of dominating one's neighbor, at least if it's understood apart from ethics, or it's understood in a transhumanist or posthumanist framework.
1: And how unusual is it for the Pope to wade into an issue such as this? I mean, artificial intelligence, of course, is a matter of huge debate and concern globally about its potential and how it should be controlled or restrained. But he's speaking there alongside one of the founders of one of the biggest AI companies. Is it unusual for a Pope to wade into such territory?
18: It's really not. I mean, he signaled this early on, when it really his choice of name, he chose Leo, and he said at that moment that he chose it because Leo the 13th, who was the Pope at the last part of the 19th century, early part of the 20th century, he had to react to the Industrial Revolution and the competing ideologies of socialism and laissez-faire capitalism. And so he signaled that no, the church is going to always look at different issues, and in particular to protect the dignity of human beings, and in particular to protect the dignity of vulnerable human beings, the poor, the marginalized, and such.
1: It's interesting that Christopher Ola, who's the co-founder of Anthropic, actually seemed to agree that the questions raised by AI are bigger than the AI research community, not just in their implications, but also in their nature. I mean, was it clear to you what the Pope was saying about how we should be approaching this new technology, which, of course, could have such far-reaching consequences?
18: Well, yes. I mean, yes, it's a long document and you would take a long time to explain it, so it's not super obvious. But I noticed, too, this young man, I mean, I don't know how old he is, but he looked like a college student, I have to admit.
1: Yeah, the pictures of him, he looks extraordinarily young. You know,
18: I watched it and he sounds like it, too. But and I'm a college professor, so I thought, oh, goodness. But the He made it very clear that although it's exciting, AI is exciting, he obviously he almost spoke of the AI programs as human beings. You know, he spoke with, he spoke in very humanistic ways about them. But at the same time, he said the idea that everyone else needs to mind their own business and leave it up to the computer scientists is wrong.
1: And of course, I mean, this is a Pope Leo. He's an American. He's someone who has worked in many different parts of the world. And he does bring, perhaps more than some of his predecessor, a real grasp on some of those issues that are just central to societies across the world.
18: Yeah, he's had, as you said, he's had a lot of experience in different parts of the world. And even when he was, you know, the short time he was a cardinal in Rome, he was in the job where you saw the entire world. Yeah, and you can see it coming through. It's a real interesting mixture of someone who was trained in the United States and has that background, but also someone who's coming out of the global South. And really emphasizing with his predecessor, Pope Francis, that anytime you look at an issue of public policy, you have to first look at how it's going to impact the poor.
1: The Catholic Church, of course, is a pretty powerful force around the world still, isn't it? I mean, what sort of effect do you think that message from Pope Leo today is likely to have?
18: Well, it'll be interesting. I mean, the Catholic Church is really the only entity that I'm at least aware of who's making these strong arguments about AI. Most of the governments, including my own, are trying to figure out how it can be used as a competitive, advantage over and against China or such. And so, there is the Catholic Church sort of almost stands alone. I guess you could include the UN, but that's a diffuse entity, making these very clear moral statements about something which is new, but is highly disturbing to people, especially the young. I can tell you, as someone who teaches college students, the young generation is not romantic about it. They are very, very concerned.
1: And one of the things that the Pope expressed particular concern about was about the use of AI in warfare. Reducing human control of weaponry makes it even harder to consider a war just. He's warning against an AI arms race. I mean, that is potentially a hugely dangerous development, isn't it?
18: Well, it's very interesting. He, he got into that tiff with President Trump, and he seemed to imply that maybe just war theory is outdated. He implied it. Here he said it. He did connect it to, the fact that things have changed, and now we are, governments may, employ AI systems that are more efficient because they don't require human intervention at certain times, which is extremely frightening.
1: James F. Keating, Associate Professor of Theology at Providence College. Great to have you with us tonight. Thank you so much for joining us.
18: Thank you for having me. Bye.
1: Do stay with us. Coming up in our midnight hour, lots to discuss. I'm going to be joined by the journalist and broadcaster Robin Lustig. And we're going to be finding out more about the wider political repercussions of the Murrell case. Stay with us for that next here on Times Radio.
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1: It's midnight. I'm Carol Walker on Times Radio. A very good morning to you. The Times reveals a warning from medical leaders that social media is as bad as smoking for young people. President Trump says any deal with Iran will need to be great and meaningful, and he'll walk away if he doesn't get the agreement he wants. And for tonight's View from Here, we're going to find out more about the repercussions of the former SNP chief executive Peter Murrell admitting to embezzling party funds.
19: John Swinney is right to say that the SNP have been victims of this, but you have to ask, what was happening in that party? Where were the financial controls? Right? Where was the proper governance and oversight of that party?
1: John Boothman, political correspondent for The Times in Scotland. And for our midnight hour, I'll be joined by the journalist and broadcaster Robin Lustig. All that and more coming up after the latest news from Chris Barrow.
3: As Carol, Nicola Sturgeon says she's been deceived and let down by her estranged husband, who's admitted embezzling more than £400,000 from the SNP. Peter Murrell pleaded guilty to the charge over a 12-year period. First Minister John Swinney says he's horrified and betrayed. Police Scotland's Assistant Chief Constable Stuart Houston says he's proud of the way his officers handled the investigation.
20: Peter Murrell has shown utter contempt for the high public trust placed in him as the chief executive of a political party and his position in the wider political establishment in Scotland for many years.
3: The US President is demanding that leaders of a number of Middle Eastern countries normalise diplomatic relations with Israel to achieve peace. Donald Trump wants to make it mandatory for them to sign the Abraham Accords. He's linked it to an end to the war with Iran. The defence analyst Michael Clark says it's not a likely outcome.
0: the chances of this happening are pretty remote. It's very ambitious. It's come out of the blue. I mean, you know, it's a bright idea coming out of the White House without any background, any briefing, any preparation, as far as we can see. And some people are saying, you know, it's just piling one fantasy on top of another.
3: Three people have been arrested on suspicion of murder after a shooting outside a bar in Sheffield. Police were called to 141 on West Street in the early hours of yesterday morning, where they found the victim with serious injuries. She later died in hospital. Two men and a woman, all in their 30s, remain in custody. The Pope has given a warning about the dangers of AI. He compared the technology to powerful weapons.
17: Nuclear disarmament remains a service to peace and the dignity of the human family. In a similar sense, artificial intelligence now demands to be disarmed, freed from logics that turn it into an instrument of domination, exclusion, and death.
3: He's also said he's worried about AI replacing humans in the workplace. A large grass fire has broken out near Arthur's Seat in Edinburgh. It started near the ruins of St Anthony's Chapel just before 7 o'clock yesterday evening. Temperatures hit highs of 25 degrees Celsius in the Scottish capital earlier. Meanwhile, it's the hottest day in May in recorded history. The temperature hit 34.8 degrees in Heathrow in West London earlier in the day. That number makes it the hottest bank holiday ever. Lots of people have been enjoying it, but there are concerns that the rising heat could have wider impacts. Dr. Hannah Cloak is a hydrology professor at the University of Reading.
21: If we think about our crops, our farmers trying to grow those crops, they're really going to be struggling. They haven't had the water input they need, and this can really be a problem thinking about having that harvest later in the summer. There could be some really big problems with failed harvests.
3: And for a news bulletin when you want it, search for the Times Radio News Briefing on the Times Radio app.
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1: A very good morning to you and welcome to our midnight hour. The Times reveals a warning from medical leaders that social media is as harmful as smoking for young people, adding to pressure on the government to ban access to under-16s. Peter Morrell, who was chief executive of the SNP, is behind bars after pleading guilty to embezzling more than £400,000 from the party. There are calls for a wider inquiry into how he was able to steal so much from the party. President Trump has set out more demands as negotiations continue to try to end the war with Iran. And it's official. It has been the hottest May Day ever in the UK. Thanks to all of you who are getting in touch about our discussion about the enhanced games where athletes are allowed to use many of the drugs that are banned in most sports. Jane says, I cannot believe that your sports writer just admitted he couldn't tie his shoelaces when he was 18. I do hope he exaggerates his incompetence. I think he may have done. When I was his age, Jane says, I was serving in the Royal Navy, or maybe we're just bringing up incompetent boys. Jane's name is Jane Lightfoot. And Yolanda says, enhanced sport, the world's gone mad. The only sane thing that gives me hope is today's cheese rolling competition. Thanks for that, Yolanda. Well, with me throughout our midnight hour, journalist and broadcaster Robin Lustig. Robin, a very good morning to you.
22: Morning, Carol.
1: Great to have you with us. What's your big take this morning?
22: Well, I can't resist the temptation, I'm afraid, to reach for that old tabloid headline writer's favourite, Phew, What a Scorcher. It has been a bit on the warm side and is going to be warm again later today. But considering it's been a bank holiday, there has actually been quite a lot of real news around. I'm intrigued by these suggestions that the government is now planning to introduce a ban on social media for under-16s. And I'm also still intrigued to see what the latest developments are on the who said what and who's prepared to sign what on the supposed peace, the moves towards peace in the war between the United States and Iran. So quite a lot around.
1: Yeah, and there is a great deal to discuss over the next hour or so. Let's start with that landmark report from the Academy of Medical Royal Colleges, which describes an epidemic of harm in children continuously exposed to hateful, addictive and grossly distressing content online. It says Dr. doctors have witnessed cases in which children have joined suicide pacts or even killed family pets after watching some of this content on the internet. The report seen by The Times has been submitted to the government's consultation, which ends tomorrow, and will add to the pressure for a ban on social media for under 16s. Eleanor Haywood is The Times health editor and has the story.
4: The government are running a consultation at the moment on whether social media should be banned for under 16s. And this is the submission of basically all the Royal Colleges, medical Royal Colleges in the UK. So it's the voice of the medical profession. And they've just highlighted the scale of harm being done to children by online content. And the report makes a really distressing reading. Doctors saying that more than half of them say that on a weekly basis, they're seeing a child or a young person either in A&E or in GP surgery who's come to harm as a result of either social media or something they've seen online. And that harm can take so many different forms. There's examples of things like self-harm and suicide, but then also some sort of violent behaviour that children are engaging in as a result of watching online content. Also, it raises extreme sexual behaviour that children are engaging in after watching online pornography. So it's kind of just saying that all aspects of medicine, doctors working in all sorts of different departments are all being touched by this issue and have really like come to unify around it as a really significant public health issue.
1: Well, on the programme earlier, I spoke to Dr. Sanjeev Nachani, who's a consultant paediatrician at Leicester Hospital, and he told me what he hopes will happen next.
5: It is time for decisive action, a ban, a total ban, no ifs, no buts. As the health editor pointed out, this is a distressing report. Actually, it is showing what we are seeing, clinicians are seeing of all different varieties each and every day in our clinics. And this is what I have called the screen-demic, the epidemic of mental health illness in children and young people, language communication problems in toddlers due to these toxic, poisonous social media apps and excessive screen time and smartphone use. It's about time we take action now.
1: Well, that was Dr. Sanjeev Nachani. Robin, this is a report that's out from the Academy of Medical Royal Colleges, which is basically the senior doctors' leaders in many different aspects of medicine. But clearly they are all deeply concerned about the effects they're seeing and some of the cases that they're seeing, sometimes in very young children who've been exposed to social media.
22: Yes, I do think actually that this report is going to be hugely influential in the debate that is going to be taking place over any government proposals to introduce legislation on this. Because as you say, the report spells out in really very stark and extremely distressing terms the scale of the problem that doctors believe they've identified. I mean, as we've just heard, what they're saying is that more than half of the doctors who were surveyed for this report said that at least once a week they found themselves treating a child whose mental distress or whose physical harm was linked to online content. Now, that is a very worrying statistic indeed. What I'm not clear about is what the legislative options actually are. You can't, I don't think, propose that any young person under the age of 16 who is found to be watching online social media should be prosecuted for that. You can, I suspect, and I think this is probably where the legislation is likely to go, make it incumbent legally on the providers of the social media, the companies that provide the platforms, to put in place age control systems so that the responsibility is theirs to ensure that very young people don't have access to dangerous social media content.
1: Of course, this has already been introduced in Australia, hasn't it? And interestingly enough, Dr. Nachani was saying that 40% of children there have now stopped using social media, which of course points to the fact that perhaps as many as 60% are still managing to find a way around it. But he was making the point that this is about a signal from society about just how dangerous this is and how children should not be on these social media sites, and that that has to be an important first step.
22: Yes, I think that's right. I mean, there can be no clearer signal to young people that they are endangering their health than the fact that what they're proposing to do is actually against the law. I mean, no child who smokes a cigarette before they're legally allowed to do so, and of course in years to come that would be all of them, no child who drinks alcohol before they are legally allowed to do so, is in any doubt that they are breaking the law. Perhaps that's part of the attraction. But nevertheless, it is a very strong signal that they shouldn't be doing it, that society believes it is dangerous for them to be doing it, and they do run the risk of being sanctioned in some way. So I confess I have been in the past ambivalent about proposals to ban young people from these sites, but I am persuaded, in particular by this report that we're just talking about now, that there is a need to do something quite drastic.
1: Because even some of those most vociferous campaigners against what is available on these some of these sites, who are some of the strongest campaigners for getting tougher restrictions, don't agree with a ban on all social media for under 16s, because they say that it should be the social media companies that are taking action, not the children and their families who are expected to somehow deal with this, that it should be up to those tech companies to deal with it.
22: Yes, and I think there is a lot of power in that argument. And that's why I was suggesting that I think perhaps what any legislative proposals might focus on is the responsibility of the social media companies to put in place age verification systems. But there is one other argument as well, which is that, of course, it's not only young people who are at risk by either becoming addicted to or certainly becoming overusers of some of these social media sites. So there is a risk, I suppose, that by concentrating on the dangers to very young people and children, we may let our focus drift away from the dangers that apply to all of us, whatever age we are. After all, everybody has to wear a seatbelt in a car, and everybody has to abide by the drink driving regulations. So there are things which are dangerous for young people, there are things which are dangerous to people whatever age they are.
1: Yeah, indeed. And of course, many of those laws faced opposition around the time that they were being introduced, and now they are pretty broadly accepted. Looking at the politics of all of this, the Prime Minister initially was pretty sceptical about the idea of a ban. It does appear that he's moving closer to it. We have had this consultation, which closes tomorrow, so this is a pretty timely report. Do you think that we are going to see this government, despite all the chaos around the leadership, deciding to introduce a ban?
22: It's a bit risky to forecast anything for this government at the moment, isn't it? I mean, it is interesting, Carol, isn't it, about how many initiatives suddenly are popping up out of Downing Street and Whitehall, just as the Prime Minister seems to be really on the ropes. But nevertheless, let's assume that this government remains in office, whoever is in 10 Downing Street. Yes, I think there probably will be legislation, because we have had this consultation period. We've had, as I say, what I think is a very influential report from senior medical practitioners. We've also had now some results from the Australian experiment, which, although perhaps they are not overwhelmingly positive for those who want to see a ban, probably provide enough evidence to persuade the majority of MPs that this is a path worth going down.
1: Robin, many thanks for that. Do stay with us. Lots more to discuss. 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
1: Good to have you with us. Let me just bring you a bit of breaking news. The United States military has said it has struck southern Iran in self-defense. The Sky News reporting tonight that the US military has said it conducted self-defense strikes on Iran today, targeting a number of sites in the south of the country. There has been a statement from US Central Command, CENTCOM. Spokesperson Captain Tim Hawkins said the targets included missile launch sites and Iranian boats attempting to lay mines. Captain Hawkins said the move was to protect our troops from threats posed by Iranian forces, adding that CENTCOM continues to use restraint during the ongoing ceasefire. Well, this came after a series of posts from President Trump setting out new demands. The most significant is the demand that many Middle Eastern nations should sign the Abraham Accords to normalize relations with Israel. On the programme earlier, I spoke to Alia Awadallah, who's a former Pentagon official, and I asked her how serious she thought this demand for Arab nations to sign the Abraham Accords was.
8: I wouldn't say it's unserious in that the president has been pursuing this goal for quite a while. The Biden administration also prioritized normalization. So it's serious in that the U.S. would like to see this normalization between regional countries and Israel. But it does seem, again, unlikely to happen in the near term. Even President Trump acknowledged that some countries within the region might have legitimate reasons or reservations about agreeing to these terms. Saudi Arabia is a notable example, which has repeatedly objected to normalization without some type of settlement with Palestinians and pursuit of Palestinian statehood. So it's not clear why this is being inserted into this current round of negotiations, and also the conditions that have prevented Middle Eastern countries from agreeing to normalization have not changed in any meaningful way in the last several months, in a way that would indicate that there's any reason for optimism in that area.
1: Former Pentagon official Alia Awadallah speaking to me earlier. Robin, let me just ask you, first of all, about that news just in the last few minutes, the US military saying it's conducted self-defense strikes on Iran, including missile launch sites and Iranian boats attempting to lay mines, although CENTCOM saying that it continues to use restraint during the ongoing ceasefire. What do you make of this, Robin?
22: Well, it just adds to the confusion, I think, doesn't it, Carol? Because we've had these very differing versions of how the indirect talks between the US and Iran have been going over the last few days. We've had President Trump and Marco Rubio both saying that it was possible that a deal would be finalized within hours or certainly within a day or two. We've had the Iranians saying, oh, well, not so fast, Gov. And now Trump himself has been saying, I'm not in a hurry. Now we have CENTCOM, the US military, saying that they've taken action against certain unspecified potential threats from Iranian forces against American interests. So it's still a very murky and very uncertain picture. And all of it, I think, adds to the impression that the US in particular has no idea how to get itself out of the mess that it has created. This idea that somehow an agreement with Iran should lead to all the other nations in the region signing the so-called Abraham Accords, in other words, setting up normal relations with Israel, something that they have been resisting for several decades, seems to me to be pretty much a fantasy of Mr. Trump's. So we have a confused picture. We don't really know where this is going. I'm sure there's confusion in Tehran as well. I'm pretty sure that there is huge frustration and impatience among many of the Gulf Arab states that this thing still isn't over. And there is great nervousness, I think, in Israel that Mr. Trump is going to seek to ensure that any peace agreement with Iran includes an undertaking from Israel to halt its military operations in Lebanon, which is something that Mr. Netanyahu, the Israeli Prime Minister, is very reluctant indeed to undertake.
1: Yeah, I mean, so many aspects of that to that, and I will come to that point about what Israel's doing in Lebanon in a moment. But just first of all, if you've actually got the US carrying out these strikes on Iran, saying that these were targets including missile launch sites and Iranian boats attempting to emplace mines, given that we've also had signals from the Iranians apparently dismissing claims from President Trump as to what they've signed up to, it doesn't bode terrifically well, does it, for the efforts to even to

0: We are on the verge of a proper agreement between the US and Iran, because even what was being suggested over the last couple of days that might be on the cards was really only a framework to extend the ceasefire for another, I think, 60 days, while more negotiations were held on all kinds of other outstanding issues. The most important of which, of course, for the rest of the world at the moment, is the reopening of the Strait of Hormuz, because that is having a really quite serious effect on the global economy, on oil supplies, and for much of the world, the sooner that is resolved, the better.
1: Yeah, and I mean, we've had this whole series of posts from President Trump. We had that one suggesting that many of these Arab nations, including I'm just trying to find the long list here, the UAE, Bahrain, Morocco, Sudan, Kazakhstan, and so on, saying that they should all sign up to these Abraham Accords, normalizing relations with Israel. But this is at a time that, I mean, it's not just the fragility of the ceasefire. We've actually had Benjamin Netanyahu tonight ordering further strikes on Hezbollah targets in southern Lebanon. So I mean, the reality of what's happening on the ground appears to be just a long way divorced from what we're reading from the US president in his posts.
0: That's exactly right. And I mean, one can't ignore the fact that there are domestic political considerations at work, both in the United States and in Israel, and indeed in some of the Gulf Arab states as well, where the population tends to be far more anti-Israeli and pro-Palestinian than perhaps some of their autocratic rulers are. You have Israeli elections due later this year. Mr. Netanyahu under a lot of pressure to find a way to meet his supposed war aims. You've got President Trump facing a midterm meltdown for the Republican Party unless he can extricate himself from this wretched conflict, which is extremely unpopular with many of his own supporters. So he wants to get out of it. Mr. Netanyahu wants to be able to continue to strike at Hezbollah targets in Lebanon so he can persuade his own supporters that he's not giving up too early. And you've got Gulf Arab states who are only too well aware what their own population think about what Israel has been doing in Gaza, where it still occupies huge swathes of territory, what it's been doing on the West Bank, and what it's doing in Lebanon. It is not a picture which encourages much optimism at all.
1: Robin, thank you for that. Let's just touch on the discussion that we were having on the programme a little earlier. Over the weekend, the first enhanced games were held in Las Vegas, with competitors allowed to take performance-enhancing drugs. Now, there was only one world record that was broken, but we talked about how this much could change the nature of sports and the ethics of all of this. One of those I spoke to on our panel tonight was Zoltan Istvan, who's a futurist and transhumanist. And I asked him about the health risks that the enhanced games present.
2: Well, certainly the risks are big, but I think you have to look also at the bigger picture. You know, we're a world, a society that wants to see this kind of exciting fanfare, this exciting sports. If people push their limits and people sometimes die, that's something that a person is, you know, autonomously making for themselves. Now, I'm not advocating for kids to do drugs that are going to harm them, but for an adult to take something and know that they may die, but to break a world record, that's absolutely within the volition of somebody if they want to do it. And that is exciting for spectators to watch. I want to see world records broken, and I also want to see the human being enhanced as much as possible. And I think there's many people out there that also want that.
1: Well, James Witt, sports writer and author of Dope, How Drugs Changed Sports, gave me his reaction to that.
3: I think you could argue that actually some of the athletes historically in the current regime as well, especially if you're in poorer parts of the world, they might not be taking the decision to make drugs. They might be supporting their family, coaching setup, you know, impoverished backgrounds, a lot of pressure on them. You know, you got to remember a lot of elite athletes, they're at the top of their sport in their teenage years. I mean, I remember when I was 18, I probably still struggled to do my shoes up, let alone make a decision to make, you know, that big ethical divide. So yeah, I don't think it's as clear cut as that.
1: James Witts. Well, Robin, your thoughts on this enhanced game.

0: Ames, is this an interesting development or something that's just going to undermine the efforts of athletes who compete without these drugs?
1: I've got to start by making an admission, Carol. I'd never heard the word transhumanist before, so I've had to look it up to see what transhumanism is. And I read that it is a philosophical and scientific movement that advocates for the use of technology to fundamentally enhance human physical and cognitive capacities, which is all very well and good. But it always seemed to me as a non-sportsman that the whole point of sport was that people would compete on a level playing field. Literally, and the whole reason for banning drugs from sport was to ensure that people didn't have an unfair advantage over their fellow sportsmen and women. So if you're now going to start having supposed enhanced games where anything goes and you can inject or swallow whatever you like into your body, then I don't see how that can really be considered sport in the traditional meaning of the word. I think it's a hugely dangerous development, and I hope it doesn't take off.
0: Do you understand, though, the temptation for athletes, perhaps they're nearing the end of their professional competitive lives, or perhaps they are just below that top notch where you get real rewards, being attracted by this, particularly when there's some pretty big money involved?
1: Well, yes, of course, it must be tempting. But if everybody is allowed to take performance-enhancing drugs, then the relative advantage of those taking those drugs is minimised, isn't it? Because they would all just simply be injecting the same stuff into themselves. It's potentially extremely bad for them. I don't want to sound as if I'm belittling the intellectual capacity of top-ranked sportsmen and women. But I do think sometimes there is a need for the organisations that put in place these restrictions to protect elite sportsmen and women from themselves. Because, of course, there is a temptation, both financial and motivational and reputational, to go that extra couple of seconds or couple of milliseconds that make all the difference. And there are sponsorship deals, there are all kinds of temptations in the way. And as I say, I think that if this does take off, it becomes very dangerous indeed, and could have all kinds of really quite unpleasant consequences.
0: Robin, many thanks for that. Do stay with us. Lots more to discuss, and we'll have a recap of the papers in the morning. First of all, though, let's get the very latest news from Chris Barrow.
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3: Thanks, Carol. Nicola Sturgeon says she had no knowledge or suspicion whatsoever that personal items had been purchased using SNP funds. The former First Minister of Scotland has released a statement after her estranged husband, Peter Murrell, pleaded guilty to embezzling more than £400,000 from the party. Ms Sturgeon said she wasn't aware that expensive watches and games consoles had been bought. She says they were both earning high salaries, rarely socialised and had separate bank accounts. Tommy Shepherd is a former SNP MP and says he's horrified.
4: It is a lot of money, £400,000, but spread over 12 years and set against the volume of money that was going through, that puts it in some sort of perspective. And as I understand it, this relates to an awful lot of small transactions, although there are some big headline grabbers as well. So you can, I suppose, if you're dedicated to it, skim money off the top in any organisation.
3: The US president is demanding that leaders of a number of Middle Eastern countries normalise diplomatic relations with Israel to achieve peace. Donald Trump wants to make it mandatory for them to sign the Abraham Accords. He's linked it to an end to the war with Iran. Three people have been arrested on suspicion of murder after a shooting outside a bar in Sheffield. Police were called to 141 on West Street yesterday. Two men and a woman, all in their 30s, remain in custody. Now let's get the sport. Here's Charlie Pritchard.
5: British tennis number 3 Katie Bolter needed a deciding set to get past American Akasha Arobo and reach the second round of the French Open. Meanwhile, Elena Rybakina clinched a straight sets victory over Veronika Ejarvik, while Iga Swiatek comfortably beat Australian Emerson Jones. In the men's draw, Great Britain's Toby Samuel's debut in the main draw of a Grand Slam ended with a straight sets defeat to 8th seed Alex de Minaur. Now, West Ham boss Nuno Espirito Santo has held talks this afternoon over his future at the club. We understand he's to be sacked, with Gary O'Neill and Scott Parker leading candidates to replace him. Elsewhere, England's women's cricketers have thrashed New Zealand by 7 wickets to secure a 2-1 win in their 2020 series. They bowled the tourists out for 80, with 3 wickets each for Danny Gibson and stand-in captain Charlie Dean. England next have a 3-match T20 series and single test against India starting on Thursday. And Notts County have secured a 3-0 victory over Salford City in the League 2 playoff final to win promotion back to the third tier for the first time in 11 years.
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6: Mr. and Little Miss are back in Happy Meal and they're off on a road trip. Your little one can go somewhere exciting with Little Miss Brave. Laugh all the way there with Mr. Tickle or make up an adventure all of their own. On this road trip, anything's possible. Some fun, some food, it's all inside this Happy Meal. Until the 8th of June from 11 a.m. Includes one pre-selected book or toy while stocks last, subject to availability.
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0: Good to have you with us and great to have the company of my regular Monday night guest, Robin Lustig. Let's have a recap of the papers in the morning. The Times on its front page. Social media is the new smoking. Medics warn pressure grows on the PM to back a ban for the under 16s. We've been talking about that programme, about that report here on the programme. The Times also headlines, surgeon's estranged husband admits embezzling £400,000 from the SNP. And the Times also headlines, hotter than Hanoi, 34.8 degrees centigrade in the UK marks a May record. The picture on the front page of the Times is of visitors admiring Bennett's Water Gardens in Weymouth, Dorset. Looks somewhere that you might want to leap into that water today. The Telegraph, sturgeon must come clean over husband's £400,000 theft. Also on the front page of the Telegraph, Labour faces green defections if Burnham loses the by-election. The Guardian, former SNP chief Peter Murrell admits £400,000 embezzlement. And Reeves instructs cabinet ministers to buy British. The Daily Mail, how could Sturgeon not know? As husband admits embezzling £400,000 of SNP funds to blow on an extraordinary shopping list from £35 loo seats to a £125,000 camper van. That is the question from critics. The Financial Times, Iran energy shock starts to squeeze real wages in the world's rich countries. The Independent, drugs deaths in jails have soared, new figures reveal. The Independent has a picture of a sea of umbrellas and people enjoying the sunshine on the beach in Bournemouth. The Eye, Andrew received an expenses boost as trade envoy after a review that he himself ordered. The Daily Mirror, vile posts candidate backed, revolting, repulsive reform. This is the news that Reform UK has defended its by-election candidate, who the paper reports had made remarks online about Carol Vorderman. The Express, migrants will get half of all new homes. Again, a bank brolly day. Brits hit the beaches in record baking May heat. The Sun reports on a jail security scandal, claiming exclusive there. Screw got cheeky after a Nando's. The Metro, bank hottest day Monday. There's a picture of some children enjoying Newcastle Beach in County Down. And the Daily Star, fake shirt breakthrough. England kit hits the fan. This is the news that a new app can detect if a replica football shirt is real or fake. Lots of different stories across the front pages. We have talked about that warning from medics on the dangers of social media. Many of the papers, though, reporting on the decision by Peter Murrell to plead guilty to embezzling £400,000 from the SNP. Lots of pictures of him leaving court today. Robin, your thoughts on this? Peter Murrell, along with his former wife, Nicola Sturgeon. I mean, they were the real power couple, weren't they, in Scottish politics?
1: Oh, absolutely. I mean, they dominated Scottish politics for a decade or more. And there were always people who wondered whether it was really a good idea to have the leader of a party and the chief executive of the party as domestic partners. It now is quite clear that that was not such a good idea. I mean, it is quite extraordinary that somebody should be able to embezzle £400,000 at least from a party, and nobody notices. I mean, what were the auditors doing? How come nobody noticed over that period of time? It has to be said, I think it's over a period of something like 12 years that this figure applies to, which is something like, what, £33,000 a year, I suppose, which, as I understand it, Nicola Sturgeon herself argues she assumed was something that Mr. Murrell could afford out of his salary. I don't know off the top of my head what the salary of the chief executive of the SNP is or was, but it must be pretty high if she really genuinely thought that he could afford luxury cars, motorhomes, watches and all the rest of it on what he was earning legitimately.
0: Yeah, well, we clearly know now that he was boosting his personal income from SNP funds. We are going to be getting more on this before the end of the programme from John Boothman, Sunday Times political correspondent in Scotland. Lots of our listeners have been getting in touch on the story on the front page about the new warnings on social media. Freddie, I'm glad to know you're enjoying the show. Freddie, thanks for that. Says the debate on whether to restrict the use of social media is one that parents are having right across the country. I'm so glad you and your team are giving it the airtime it deserves. Thanks for that, Freddie. And Jonathan says, isn't asking the social media companies to better protect children like asking a poacher to devise the wildlife protection strategies? Both really important points. And that story on the front page of the Times, interesting that it picks up on the fact that senior Labour politicians are now divided over how to protect children online, with Andy Burnham, of course, about to fight that crucial by-election in Makerfield, and Wes Streeting, also seen as a likely future leadership contender, having initially favoured a blanket ban, but now leaning towards tougher regulation instead, while Angela Rayner, former Deputy PM, saying Starmer should just make a decision and do it, i.e. ban social media. There are huge debates, aren't there, both within and between the parties on this, Robin?
1: Yes, there are, and it's right that there should be, because there are some very fundamental questions involved in this. I mean, obviously, the safety of children is paramount, but there are also legitimate questions to be raised about freedom of speech and freedom of expression. If I could just respond to one of the points that you just raised from one of your listeners, the idea that the providers of social media should themselves be responsible for putting in place safety safety regulations seems to be no different from saying to the manufacturers of cars that they have to be built to certain safety specifications, or construction firms that they have to abide by building regulations. It's not by any means unprecedented that you say that providers of goods, manufacturers of products, should have to abide by certain regulations to ensure that they don't harm the consumers. And it would seem to me that the kind of idea that social media companies should have to put in place similar protections or safety mechanisms, particularly for children and young people, is in the same sphere as that.
0: Yeah, fascinating stuff. On a rather different technology, we've had this warning from the Pope. It's picked up on the front page of the Financial Times. Pope says AI needs to be disarmed in a warning over the tech's idolatry of profit. Pope Leo calling for AI to be disarmed through regulation and limits on its use in war, as he warns of the dangers of a technological revolution driven by the idolatry of profit. Just fascinating to see the still relatively new Pope wading into this. What do you make of that story, Robin?
1: I think it's a highly significant intervention, and I hope that it will be followed up and debated in much the same way as what we were just talking about in social media regulation, because there is a huge debate to be had now about AI and whether its advantages and benefits outweigh the risks, what can be done to minimise the risks, and whether there is indeed, as the Pope has been suggesting, the risk that AI could almost literally wage war on humanity unless something is done to rein it in. I mean, we do seem to be living in a sort of digital equivalent of the Industrial Revolution, where technological change is coming at us at such a pace that we can barely keep up. And whether it was the steam engine or the internal combustion engine, you know, which had enormous effects on the way in which society was organised, I think we're living through something equivalent to that, except it's all happening at such speed that neither we nor our political leaders seem able to keep up. And that in itself is quite worrying.
0: It's fascinating stuff. As will be, of course, the Makerfield by-election. The Telegraph says Labour faces green defections if Burnham loses the by-election. This is Labour MPs apparently preparing to defect to the Green Party if Andy Burnham loses the Makerfield by-election, presumably because they fear that the party will shift to the right if he doesn't win. I'm not sure that I quite necessarily follow the logic of that. Your thoughts on this, Robin?
1: No, I'm not quite sure I follow the logic either. I mean, of course, there are some left-wing MPs in the Labour Party who would be unhappy if, let us say, Wes Streeting were to become the next leader of the party. However, that seems to me at the moment, on what we know, to be such a remote possibility that I'm not sure that the idea of significant numbers of Labour MPs defecting to the Greens is really one that we need to worry our heads about. I mean, there are other things to think about in the immediate future. The biggest one of all, of course, is whether Andy Burnham is actually going to win that by-election on the 18th of June. If he doesn't, where does that leave the Labour Party? If he does, what happens to Keir Starmer and the leadership issue? So I think the Telegraph here is jumping too many hurdles all at once.
0: Yeah, and lots more to discuss on that by-election. Look, we have to discuss the heat. Hotter than Hanoi, 34.8 degrees centigrade in UK marks a May record. Record Baker is on the front page of the Mirror. The Express has got Bank Brolly Day, pictures of loads of umbrellas up on the beach. I think that one is in Bournemouth. Robin, have you been enjoying hiding from or cowering in some aircon somewhere?
1: Yeah, I mean, I've lived in quite a lot of hot countries over the years, and so I think I pretty much know how to survive. I do stay indoors. I do keep the windows and doors closed. And if necessary, I put the fan on. I mean, the hottest I've ever been actually was in Baghdad, the Iraqi capital. So I just looked up this evening what the temperatures there are. The forecast in Baghdad this week, Thursday, it's going to be 44 degrees Celsius, which is equivalent to 110 degrees Fahrenheit. So we don't know how lucky we are.
0: My goodness. Let's make sure that we make the most of it. Robin, it's been fantastic to have you as ever as our Monday guest. Thank you so much for joining us tonight.
1: Always a pleasure, Carol. Thank you.
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0: Now it's time for tonight's View From Here, and we're heading to Scotland, where Peter Murrell, who was the SNP's chief executive for 22 years, has pleaded guilty to embezzling more than £400,000 from the party. Nicola Sturgeon, former First Minister, who announced in January last year that she and Murrell had decided to end their marriage, said she had no knowledge or suspicion whatsoever that he was using SNP funds for personal purposes. Scotland's First Minister, John Swinney, gave his reaction at a news conference.
11: This is an admission of a terrible breach of trust and an overwhelming betrayal by the man entrusted to be the party's chief executive. Today, I share the overwhelming anger felt by SNP members. I joined this party almost 50 years ago. In that time, I've campaigned alongside thousands of dedicated SNP activists. They've worked hard to raise funds for this party, they campaigned tirelessly to deliver electoral success, and they have helped us become the party of government. Those are the people in my thoughts when I talk about betrayal.
0: Well, on the programme tonight, I spoke to Angus McNeill, a former SNP and independent MP, who criticised the inaction of the party.
12: There has been a sort of a lessons taught approach for too long, of sort of silent intimidation, sniggering at people, laughing at people, ganging up on people. We inquiries doing this, and we cabals and we committees doing other things to people. People who are asking legitimate questions. People who would have prevented the SNP getting into this mess today were not just ignored, they were vilified and picked on. And the sort of things that Nicola Sturgeon says that she's against, they were ganged up on. And they were ganged up on under her watch. And all this happened on Nicola Sturgeon's watch. And for Nicola Sturgeon to somehow walk away from all this, from the stuff that was around her house, from the stuff that she was meant to be governing as a party. And don't think that Nicola Sturgeon was some sort of naive innocent. Nicola Sturgeon had become the First Minister of Scotland. Nicola Sturgeon had been Health Secretary. Nicola Sturgeon knew about budgets. Nicola Sturgeon was telling people not to look or to raise questions about the SNP's finances while telling everybody things were fine.
0: Well, before the show, I also spoke to John Boothman, political correspondent for The Times in Scotland, and I asked him how significant the reverberations from this case will be.
13: This caused a great big rift in the SNP back in 2021 when party activists, some on the National Executive Committee, wanted to try and find out what had happened to £600,000 that had been raised for a second referendum campaign. All of those people, virtually all of them to a person, their political careers are now finished. Joanna Cherry, this was one of the early fights she had with Nicola Sturgeon over this issue. A guy called Doug Chapman, who was briefly the party treasurer, was asking questions about it. A few others on the National Executive. To use a kind of Scottish phrase, they were sort of drummed out of the brownies as a result. And Nicola Sturgeon, in a pretty famous, infamous perhaps, clip that you may have seen today, insisted that there was really nothing to see, that everything was fine with the cash. The SNP were then the subject of that police investigation that began in July 2021. We know that Peter Murrell later left the chief executive's job. He was then arrested and charged. Nicola Sturgeon was arrested, as was the former party treasurer, who then became treasurer again after Doug Chapman. And both of those, Nicola Sturgeon and Colin Beattie, were not charged by the police. And so it is going on. If there was a political repercussion in terms of, in electoral terms, I suppose it was one of the contributory factors to why the SNP took such a hammering in 2024 in the general election. But you have to remember that was the first election going way back to really 2010-11 that the SNP had actually lost. And the major architect, the under the bonnet person, the guy who was the engine room of all the election campaigns for the SNP, you know, going back to those days, was Peter Murrell, who had been the chief executive of the party going back to the turn of the century.
0: And we've heard from Nicola Sturgeon today, again insisting that she didn't know anything about this. She's married to the guy, and I mean, he bought a motorhome worth £124,000, two luxury cars, a pen that somehow cost £4,000, and so on. Do you think that she is going to be able to continue to maintain that she didn't know anything further about this when there are now calls for a wider inquiry?
13: She's continuing to insist she knew nothing about it. She said she didn't even have a suspicion about it. I suppose people are bound to ask, why then was she able to say back in 2021 that there were no issues with the finance? It's certainly the case that both Labour and the Conservatives are saying it's inconceivable that she couldn't have known. But to be fair, Nicola Sturgeon continues to insist she knew nothing about it. She's released a statement earlier this evening, in fact, where she basically says that they had separate bank accounts. She had no reason to believe that anything Peter Murrell was buying was being bought from anything other than his own cash. She had no access to any records of his financial transactions. Look, I mean, you're talking about, there is 120 pages worth of the items that Peter Murrell bought using embezzled cash from the SNP, as you said, adding up to £400,000. Actually, it was two pens at £4,500 each. I'm looking at the list now. Robot loan mower for £3,200. A Lalique salt and pepper grinder for £2,618. The police said, you know, he carried out a lavish lifestyle he craved but couldn't afford. So we have to accept what Nicola Sturgeon says at face value, but I'm sure that people will continue to ask those questions. There's also questions, Carol, for the SNP, it has to be said. You know, John Swinney is right to say that the SNP have been victims of this, but you have to ask. They've got a business convener who's in charge of the party's NEC. They've got a national executive committee. What was happening in that party? Where were the financial controls? Right? Where was the proper governance and oversight of that party, where right under a whole number of people's noses that this level of funds were going out the door? Although, as again the police said, you know, Peter Murrell disguised his tracks. They themselves had to go across the UK and Europe to find out what had happened with this cash.
0: And we know that senior figures on the NEC at the time, people like Joanna Cherry, did try to raise questions, and others, and were essentially hushed up, frozen out. They are now saying that there does need to be a wider inquiry into this. Is there now the prospect of wider investigations, or do you think this particular case is going to draw a line under it?
13: Look, I don't know who would carry out such an investigation, but there's certainly demands for a review of some sort. The Labour Party, for example, have been talking about, you know, why is it that this case took so long? It ended up being in court today for that guilty plea 3 weeks after the election. I saw one of my colleagues tweeting earlier, you know, what a difference this might have made if this appearance had been on April the 25th and not May the 25th, for example. So there will certainly be demands for that. Look, I don't think at the end of it, I think there's still a way to run in bits of this story. People need to find out exactly who knew what and where. And these are the answers that at the moment we don't have. I'm sure this is very, very uncomfortable for John Swinney. But look, you know, this is what's happened in the SNP. John Swinney, it should be said, has been, as you know, one of the three dominant figures in the SNP going back 30, 40 years, along with Alex Salmond and Nicola Sturgeon. John Swinney, as a young man, was in the same local party as Peter Murrell in West Edinburgh. They're contemporaries in that respect. Swinney himself appointed, in his first stint as leader at the turn of the century, appointed Peter Murrell to be the guy who was the chief executive. So there's still many, many questions that people will be looking for answers.
0: And as you say, John Swinney has said that he feels betrayed and the party has been betrayed by all of this. But how damaging do you think it is going to be for the party, particularly when you've got that quite important by-election coming up in Aberdeen South?
13: There's two by-elections on June the 18th, Carol, in Scotland. One is in Aberdeen South and one is in Arbroath and Broughty Ferry. Look, it's difficult to say. What it can certainly be said is that for many, many, many years, the SNP were able to point out, you know, things that were happening at Westminster with the major political parties. The SNP almost appeared to be cleaner than clean, you know, casting aspersions on a whole variety of things that we know about had happened at Westminster. Look, that's no longer the case. They really, you know, don't have that kind of high moral tone and high moral ground after this. I think the wider point that must be made is that it certainly may damage the SNP. It's certainly more likely just to damage the image of politics in Scotland in general.
0: John Boothman, political correspondent for The Times in Scotland. Now, I need to give you the candidates for all those standing in those two by-elections. Aberdeen South, Nuril Hoc Ali, Scottish Labour Party, David Ballantyne, Alliance for Democracy and Freedom, ADF, Jorg Shelton Eckstein for the Scottish Greens, Joe Hart, Reform UK, Douglas Lumsden, Scottish Conservatives, Mel Sullivan, Scottish Liberal Democrats, Richard Gordon Thompson for the Scottish National Party. In Arbroath and Broughty Ferry, the candidates are Tanvir Ahmed for the Scottish Liberal Democrats, Laura Bird, Scottish National Party, Jack Cruickshanks for the Scottish Conservative and Unionist Party, Heather Doran, Scottish Labour Party, and Bill Reid for Reform UK. Just time for me to say a huge thank you to my team tonight, my producer Angus Mitchell with the assistant producer James Whitney. They did a great job tonight, as did my technical operators, Ryan Branigan and James Kay. Thanks to all of you for listening. We're all back at 10 o'clock tonight. Do join us then. Coming up next here on Times Radio, it's Politics Unpacked. Stay with Times Radio for that and have a great what's left of the evening.

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1: This is Chris Barrow with the Times Radio News. Nicola Sturgeon says she had no suspicion her estranged husband used SNP funds to buy a number of personal items. The former party chief executive, Peter Murrell, admitted embezzling £400,000 between 2010 and 2022. Court papers show that he purchased luxury goods and a motorhome. The ex-SNP MP, Joanna Cherry, says there now needs to be a period of reflection by those in charge of the party.
2: I think until we get to the bottom of what was going on inside the SNP and why proper scrutiny was prevented, it'll be difficult for the party to move forward.
1: Murrell will be sentenced next month. It's understood that internet service will be restored to millions of Iranians after a three-month-long blackout. Most people have been unable to access the web since the end of February, when the conflict with the United States broke out. Meanwhile, Donald Trump says negotiations to secure a peace deal are proceeding nicely. Esmail Baghaei is a spokesman for Iran's foreign ministry.
3: The sooner we can reach a conclusion that would secure Iran's national rights and interests, the better. And we won't spare any effort to reach that. For us, the criterion is protection of our national interests.
1: Three people have been arrested on suspicion of murder after a shooting outside a bar in Sheffield. Police were called to 141 on West Street in the early hours of yesterday morning, where they found the victim with serious injuries. She later died in hospital. Two men and a woman in their 30s remain in custody. The Education Secretary has confirmed that she's pursuing reports of hidden extra charges in government-funded childcare. Bridget Phillipson has called on the competition watchdog to investigate potential add-on fees charged to parents by providers in England. Eligible working families can access up to 30 free hours a week for children aged between 9 months and 4 years old. Here's our political correspondent, Lucy McDade.
4: Plenty of parents say that they are facing some significant costs elsewhere, whether it's non-refundable deposits just to secure places, get onto waiting lists, or for consumables when your child is in nursery, for things like nappies, sun cream, snacks, meals, trips out.
1: The Pope has given a warning about the dangers of AI. He's compared the technology to powerful weapons.
5: Nuclear disarmament remains a service to peace and the dignity of the human family. In a similar sense, artificial intelligence now demands to be disarmed, freed from logics that turn it into an instrument of domination, exclusion, and death.
1: He also said that he was worried about AI replacing humans in the workplace. A large grass fire has broken out near Arthur's Seat in Edinburgh. It started near the ruins of St Anthony's Chapel. Emergency crews have been battling to get it under control. Temperatures hit 25 degrees Celsius in the Scottish capital earlier. Meanwhile, the UK has experienced its hottest May day ever, with temperatures forecast to rise even further later. It hit a record-breaking 34 degrees Celsius.